0: I'm Ed Vasey. We're going to be unpacking the politics of the day. I'm joined by two brilliant columnists from The Times and Sunday Times. Matthew Syed, welcome to the show.
1: Thank you.
0: And Sarah Dightem, welcome to the show.
2: Hello.
0: Fantastic to have you on. Let's start with Professor Jason Arday, a star academic at Cambridge University. He's resigned after what he called relentless accusations of alleged plagiarism and unverified personal achievements. Scotland Yard launched a four-month investigation into a reporter who put questions to Jason Arday after Arday's legal team raised claims of racism. Critics argue that Arday's lack of academic rigour was overlooked out of a desire to project a commitment to diversity. In fact, Professor Kathleen Stock spoke about this to Times Radio this morning, and said that he was seen as an attractive hire.
3: The values that I guess the general public think universities are supposed to be upholding are often not being upheld anymore because other values have crept in, mainly about brand improvement. Like, this wasn't done out of the goodness of anybody's hearts. The people that employed Arday looked past all the obvious flaws in his work and in his story because they thought there was something in it for them. But in the process, the image of the elite institution has been completely debased.
0: So that is the point that Kathleen Stock is making. Sarah Dightem, what do you think? Do you think this was a diversity hire and it's a bad thing in principle to do, to, you know, follow that?
2: So I've just literally just filed my review of Arday's autobiography for Saturday's paper. So I have a lot of thoughts on this. It's really telling that Arday's appointment happened in 2022 when everything was really at the peak of talking about Black Lives Matter, and there was a real emphasis on representation and on this idea of sort of righting historic wrongs through contemporary hiring practices. And he talked an incredible game from that perspective. He has the kind of narrative that is enormously flattering to an institution that wants to present itself as not just anti-racist, but also inclusive. He has this backstory of neurodiversity where he claims to have been nonverbal until the age of 11 due to autism, and also overcoming poverty. So he claims that he was illiterate until he was 18. These are really remarkable claims, actually. It is very, very vanishingly unusual for somebody to, acquire language when they are practically adolescent. And it is incredibly unusual for them to acquire language to the point that they're subsequently able to produce a PhD, whether or not that PhD was in fact produced to, you know, actual academic standards or not. This is really unlikely, and questions should have been asked much sooner.
0: And your theory, your view would be that questions weren't asked because of his background.
2: Questions weren't asked, and I think partly because of the story he was telling, but also partly because there is a surprising amount of incompetence baked into the university system. I mean, there is academic rigour in parts, but there is also Liverpool John Moores, which is where Arday did his doctoral thesis, have said that he didn't receive appropriate supervision. He only had one face-to-face supervision through the entire time he was writing his doctorate. That's not good enough. Of course people are going to be producing subpar work if that is the level of supervision that is being received, and if their work is not being properly scrutinised. And there is this habit of taking everything on trust. It is so unlikely for somebody to dig into someone else's PhD, check the references, find out whether it does in fact pass a plagiarism test. That doesn't happen nearly as often as you would hope it might within academia.
0: I mean,
2: and normally it only happens out of spite, which is what happened in this case. It just happened to reveal a very, very serious set of issues with this PhD and with Arday's personal story.
0: I mean, Matthew, can I turn to you? I mean, Josh has texted in and says, I still don't get it. Why is this Cambridge story such a big, big national news? It seems entirely irrelevant. And there are kind of two points that come from that text. One is we know why, to a certain extent, it's receiving coverage, because there are a lot of people who are opposed to kind of DEI policies. And this is a great story for them to use to say the woke agenda has got completely out of control. And secondly, following from that, are we in danger of throwing out the baby with the bathwater? I mean, helping people from different backgrounds plot a route to university and beyond is surely a good thing.
1: Yeah, agree with both of those points. I do think I spent half a year at All Souls College, Oxford, as a visiting fellow a couple of years ago, and no doubt that woke ideology did, if you like, march through the institutions, and that undermined the quite. I would go to some of the college bars adjacent to All Souls, and you know, nobody really wanted to talk about my research or what was going on at the college. They wanted to talk about this statue in the library that was donated by a slaver. It was just highly ideological. And in the social sciences, I think this has undermined the empirical quality of some of the research. I feel some sympathy for the guy at the center of this storm and for the person who said it's got disproportionate coverage, because, you know, it's who hired him and put him in the firing line. If he did plagiarize, that's obviously not good. But the other point you made there, Ed, I feel very strongly. I went to a comp, left school at 16, somehow got into Balliol through what I can only describe as affirmative action. My father forged my UCA form, my application form. I was playing ping pong in Sweden at the time. He said, Matthew, you've got an interview at Balliol. I got some guy called Gerald to write a reference who had never met me. And then I turned up and they thought this is quite an unusual character and they offered me a place. And what I noticed at Balliol, at least in the early 1990s, it was dominated by public school boys, very few from comprehensives. A lot of them weren't that bright, but had been trained to within an inch of their lives. It didn't feel at all meritocratic. And I think that there has to be a sense that you want to hire the best people rather than the ones with the best connections. I think the universities have obviously made a change there, probably too focused on ethnic diversity, not enough white working class kids of talent and ability. So I wouldn't want to throw the, if you like, to use your expression, Ed, the baby out with the bathwater. We do need more people who have real talent but haven't had the opportunities of the upper middle class.
0: Yeah, absolutely. And just very quickly, sir, what did you actually think of the book? No spoilers for your no doubt excellent review that's coming out on Saturday.
2: It's hard to believe it is mawkish, and it's astonishing that it passed the sniff test in terms of some of the extraordinary claims that are made without extraordinary evidence. But we're all susceptible to believing things that flatter our prejudices or give us a good story. I was thinking today, there's a piece that I wrote a long, long time ago about Team Sky, where I was extremely credulous about Team Sky and why they were having all of this success. I really hope no one ever digs that up and holds it over my head, because it is as embarrassing as heck to know that you've fallen for something like that.
0: Kemi Badenoch has had a tricky 24 hours yesterday. She defended selecting a former neo-Nazi to be a Tory council candidate. He then ended up standing aside. She's taken him on instead as an advisor on the party's culture and integration committee instead. Sarah Dighton, did Kemi Badenoch make a bad decision going in to bat for this chap?
2: Oh my God, sorry. Sorry, it's not actually funny because it is quite serious, but it's also a bit funny that Kemi, she's got so much fight in her. She loves to scrap. And you can just see that this one was coming down the track and she was like, I'm not going to give up my guy. I'm going to hold on to him. I'm going to go in two-footed in his defense. And to end up from a situation where you could have quietly disowned him. And he's, you know, he is a criminal. He is a criminal racist who was convicted of harassing Luciana Berger. Very, very serious anti-Semitic abuse. And regardless of, you know, the question of whether a person can be reformed, be reintegrated into society, this is, number one, something that happened relatively recently. And number two, reform and reintegration does not necessarily have to include being a counsellor and having you know, that on your record when you're supposedly representing the interests of all of your constituents. There are a lot of, you know, things to raise an eyebrow at here. And Kemi has somehow ended up with him as a special advisor. Every time I think she's got good at politics, she does something absolutely madcap that I would never have expected.
0: It's a very fair point. And the thing that drove me mad about it is that this guy was deemed good enough to be a Tory candidate. Grant Shapps, who's been a cabinet minister, is not. Gavin Barwell, who's been a chief of staff and a Tory MP, is apparently not fit enough to have the Tory whip. Matthew, there's talk, indeed, from you in your columns about potentially becoming a Tory candidate. How did this make you feel about the direction of the Tory party?
1: Well, I'm not going to become a Conservative candidate, but I do support Kemi's leadership of the party journalistically, although I'll criticise it if I think it's gone wrong. I mean, on this one, I don't know the detail. Perhaps you know it better than I, Ed, but I wrote a book called Rebel Ideas, where I interviewed a guy called Derek Black, who was a very, you know, very well-known, very extreme white supremacist who recanted of his ideology and has become one of the most effective campaigners against white supremacy and white on black racism. I'm a great believer in rehabilitation. If this person's rehabilitation is sincere, like anybody else, actually, in my view, it's an important part of a civilized society that people can change their minds, apologize sincerely for what they've done, and then find a new way forward. It may have been politically naive for Kemi Badenoch, not, but what would I do? If I was a leader of a party and I thought there was a good candidate who had genuinely changed, I think I'd probably appoint them.
0: There is the kernel of a point there. I mean, I totally agree with you about people who've kind of converted and actually become great advocates against the cause that they previously subscribed to. What annoyed me was there's so much inconsistency from her perspective. But Sarah said earlier that Kemi likes to come out fighting, and there's no better example of this when she spoke to the Political Currency podcast about ruling out a pre or indeed a post-election pact with Reform UK.
4: Reform are a woke party. And I know a lot of people don't understand, you know, the word woke is used to mean many things. It's, and a lot of people assume it's a left-wing thing. But when I talk about woke, I talk about people who, it's all grievance. It's victim narratives. People are doing this to us, oppressor narratives. This is the oppressor class. And on the left, it's, you know, whites are the oppressors or men are the oppressors. With on the right, it's, so this is the establishment of the oppressors. Look at what they're doing to us. It's all moaning and whinging and not proper solutions.
0: Did that make you giggle as well, Sarah? Because it's quite a good jujitsu move. It's quite a good jujitsu move calling Reform woke. Reform constantly saying they're oppressed.
2: I mean, it's true. You cannot move the Reform figures picking up the phone for the police to complain that someone's been mean to them. Honestly, all of that flipping faff about the stupid guillotine t-shirt in the Zach Polanski post, which I think was very, very embarrassing for Zach Polanski and completely indicative of why he is not a serious politician. But for Reform to be kind of bringing in the police and making complaints after they are the people who have been, you know, most on the front foot in terms of criticising prosecutions for hate speech. You don't, just because it's been used against you doesn't mean you get to be a hypocrite about it. If you are supposed to have principles in politics. Kemi is absolutely right about the sort of self-victimising that Reform goes into. And honestly, she is completely right to rule out a pact. And I find it's one of the most infuriating things in British politics, actually, is this constant, like, insistence on talking about having pacts as if that's something that makes any sense whatsoever within a first-past-the-post system. And if it's not a complete betrayal of parties' own voters, I mean, obviously we've heard it kind of most in terms of the idea of a kind of a liberal coalition that would supposedly involve, you know, Labour, the Greens and the Liberal Democrats at various points in various elections. And it's just not, it's not reasonable. Like, parties are supposed to run to represent their own manifestos and on behalf of the voters that they represent. And the idea that it's somehow an improvement for people to run around making backroom deals rather than coalitions in the face of electoral reality, which is a completely different thing, is so insulting to voters. And I've done a full 180 on Kemi in the last 2 minutes. I love her again. She's great.
0: Yeah, me too. I think it is. I think it's a clever move, and I look forward to kind of bandying about that reform is woke. But I want to move on to a topic that is Matthew's special subject. And by the way, Matthew, can I apologise for slandering you and suggesting you might want to be a Tory candidate? But it's lovely to have you supporting Kemi Badenoch. But somebody who's not woke at all is probably the FIFA president, Gianni Infantino. He's learned everything he needs to know from Donald Trump. He's refusing to resign. He has withdrawn his plan to sell stakes in the World Cup. But you've written about this story a lot, Matthew. I'd love to have your take on it, particularly as you've kind of broadened the argument quite rightly in your column today about the commercial impact on sport and how everything is now done to kind of generate as much revenue as possible.
1: Well, I have to say, I think above all, for me, this story is about the incredible importance of a free, fearless, investigative press. The Times has made the running on this story. I think Infantino would have had a good chance of getting it through had he got the internal coalition sealed up before the story had broken to sell off part of the commercial collateral of the World Cup to an investment vehicle run by the president's son-in-law's brother. Martin Ziegler of Time Sport broke the story. He's run on it every day. It's been an extraordinary week in a bit. And in the column today, I've moved on a little to tennis. If you're into tennis, Jack Draper's injured, Carlos Alcaraz is injured, Emma Raducanu is injured, because they play too much tennis. They're just playing on a circuit that never ends. Football never ends. The calendar's got bigger in the Champions League, the Championship, the FIFA World Club Cup. In sport, less is more. And I think that the commercial short-termism is actually jeopardising the fitness of the sports people who go along with this hamster wheel of competition. So that's one aspect of all this. But the much bigger story for me, it's wonderful that the Times has subscribers who are committed with their money to the newspaper, and it funds the investigative journalism, not just on Infantino, but reform in the crypto and all the other extraordinary. I mean, I'm a columnist, I write opinion. That's really an ornamentation. The real purpose of journalism is to expose the corruptions of power, and I think the Times and Sunday Times are doing it better than ever before.
0: It's interesting. I listened to a podcast on sport about the business of sport, and they made the point, they interviewed the new head of World Tennis, whatever it's called, and they said tennis is, in the top three sports, but not in the top 10 in terms of making money. I mean, you can, in some ways, have your cake and eat it and reduce the number of tournaments, the kind of tournaments that Jack Draper plays in and then gets injured, and make more money and professionalise it. So there is a case for sort of private money in sports and a sort of treating a particular sport as a commercial entity.
1: Yeah, that's right. I mean, what the sports governing bodies are doing is they're making the mistakes that national governments are making. They're optimizing for the short term, but not for the long term. It's very easy in sport just to sweat the assets, the sports people, play, but it undermines the quality. They can't play with full intensity in some of these meaningless matches, and it does undermine. So, I think strategically sport is making a mistake that suits the players, the agents, the world governing bodies. But this happens a lot. It's like Western. You mentioned reform. Should they do a pact with the Conservatives? I mean, how can they do a pact when their economic policy is so different? We're deluded by these labels of right and left. Reform is on the right. Reform economically is on the left. Yeah. Had a completely mathematically incoherent manifesto with state ownership of the commanding heights of the economy and massive public spending, commitment to the triple lock, putting pressure on the future, higher interest payments. That is not, what I always thought of as right. It's the economy that matters. And on economics, when we think of reform, restore, and conservatives on the right and Labour, Green, and liberals on the left, it's just completely deluded. The labels make no connection with the reality of what they're proposing. Forgive me for going back into politics.
0: Yeah, no. That's perfectly acceptable, Matthew. I mean, Sarah, we're coming back to you again to see whether you're giggling, because I don't know whether this is an issue that interests you or whether you've just absolutely enjoyed the drama.
2: Oh my goodness. Honestly, it makes me genuinely really sad because I would not describe myself as an enormous football fan, but it's actually quite a big part of my life. My husband, and so me by a kind of process of like a gradual slow infection, is a big Spurs supporter. Our kids have grown up to be Spurs supporters. Like, we watch football together as a family event. Like, both my kids have played football to like various degrees, and got a lot out of it. It is so, so important. Like, my local football team, Bath City, is, you know, like classic, you know, under the like not very good lower league team. I hear the roars from their stadium every time they're playing in my house, and it just feels good knowing that this is happening. And at the same time, to know that there is all of this good in football, and it is absolutely corrupt as an institution from the top down, and to somehow sort of be trying to wrest the goodness from the sport while you know there is so much that is wrong and degraded and bad about it, I find really depressing and actually a bit heartbreaking. And, you know, I don't know how it can possibly be fixed. And I think one of the problems is that, you know, football is so beloved and so resilient that it can, you know, even everything that was wrong with the World Cup, I still watched all of it.
0: I completely agree with you. I mean, I think the Premier League has massively professionalised football, and it's a more enjoyable game to watch because it's played at such a high level, but you've got to keep the essence of it. But let's talk about, let's go away from that and talk about the US Democrats. In fact, talking about woke, this is a woke issue potentially, because the US Democrats are having an interesting time with lots of people getting selected who could be described as very much to the left. And a lot of it is to do with the attitude to the Gaza conflict. So the left-wing populist Abdul El-Sayed has won in the Michigan Democratic Senate primary.
5: If you believe, like me, that we have a responsibility to stand up and walk with our unions so that everybody has collective bargaining rights in this country, if you believe, like me, that you ought to have the guarantee of good health care in this country without some corporation trying to tell you what you cannot have and should not fight for, I hope that you'll join this movement now.
0: He sounded almost Obama-esque in the quality of his rhetoric there, but the point is that he won on a platform focused on ending military aid to Israel, taxing the billionaires, abolishing ICE, the immigration police force. And his victory highlights this internal divide between the Democratic establishment and progressive activists. It's the kind of issue that could upend the Democrats' attempts to oust the Republicans in the midterm elections. I mean, is this a gift, Matthew Syed, for Donald Trump? Because I think he immediately labelled Abdul El-Sayed as a commie.
1: Massive gift for Trump. This is the biggest political story of the week by a country mile, with the possible exception of Demis Hassabis leaving DeepMind as CEO. I mean, this is, I think, seismically important, because America is the leader of the free world. It has gone in a direction that I think many of us are completely shocked by in the Trump second term. So many aspects of it, from tariffs to the Iran war to threatening Greenland and Canada and more, and the absolutely grotesque spasm of corruption. And I think I'm desperate to see people from the mainstream, Democrat or Republican, to alter the trajectory of this country and to rescue the fracturing Western alliance from where it is at the moment. And the disaster that I hoped wouldn't happen, but I think is happening, is that the Democrats are split between a mad progressive wing that is reacting against Trump. It's almost an algorithmic waltz between the more extreme Trump is, the more a certain type of Democrat is moving in the other direction. I think this is profoundly related to the social media. And it worries me enormously. This is gonna give a MAGA candidate at the next presidential election a much better chance of winning. It's a real problem.
0: Thank you both for coming on the show. That, of course, are our two great columnists, Matthew Syed and Sarah Dightem, talking about the news of the day.
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10: Good morning. About one in five student loans have been given to non-British citizens. It risks costing the taxpayer billions of pounds a year in unpaid debt. The University of Cambridge is facing questions about its academic standards following the resignation of Jason Ardie. Ardie, the university's youngest black professor, resigned on Wednesday after days of public questions over allegations he had copied other academics' research. Sonia Soda is a Times columnist. She says it highlights issues around diversity in higher education.
11: Unfortunately, I think the university sector has a very lazy view to diversity, which is like, you know, let's just find some poster children. Let's stick them up. Let's use them, as it were. And this is why the sector has got into the mess that it has with Jason Ardie, in my view.
10: Train passengers face further travel chaos overnight and into the morning. It's after a power outage ground trains to a halt across the Midlands and Northwest England. Electricity cut out in the main control hub for Northwest England Railways. Two people have been arrested after a female police officer was bitten and another hit with a rock during a second night of violence in Norfolk. Officers rescued five men from a house in Thetford after a mob tried to force their way into properties which they claimed housed asylum seekers. Some residents are opposing plans to accommodate 1,000 migrants at nearby RAF Barnham. Speaking to Times Radio, the Reform's deputy leader Richard Tice condemned the violence but said people had the right to protest.
12: Whether it's in this location or other parts of the country, local people are furious that large numbers of illegal migrants are being dumped into their locality in a variety of different forms of, whether it's hotels, HMOs, or former military sites, and essentially in numbers that cause genuine concern to local communities.
10: Sport now. With Max Scott.
13: European nations could still boycott the World Cup as the pressure on FIFA President Gianni Infantino continues. The Football Association's withdrawn its support for his re-election next year. Meanwhile, the International Football Players Union has called his plan to sell off the World Cup an abuse of power. This after Gianni Infantino and FIFA apologised for their plan to sell shares of the World Cup to private investors. The Argentine Football Association is making the 15th of July National Football Teams Day. It's to mark their World Cup semi-final victory over England. Some of their players celebrated with a banner proclaiming the Falkland Islands belong to Argentina, a provocation that FIFA are currently investigating. Real Madrid have agreed a new six-year contract with Vinicius Jr., keeping him at the club till 2032. The Brazilian winger had entered the final 12 months of his contract and was heavily linked with a move to Arsenal. And in the cricket, Ollie Pope and Dan Lawrence have been recalled to the England squad for the first two tests against Pakistan later this month. Jacob Bethell will miss the series due to a knee injury.
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14: Hello, welcome to Frontline for Times Radio with me, Kate Chabot. And today we are joined by World Affairs editor Karen Philp from The Times. In her more than 25 years, she's reported from conflicts around the globe and also from Ukraine on a regular basis, which is where she is now. You're in Kyiv, aren't you, Catherine? Good to see you. It's just endured a massive ballistic missile attack. What was your experience of it?
15: Well, that was the third ballistic missile attack we've had in the week that I've been here. The first one, we had a prior warning that there was going to be a mass attack. For the one that just happened, we didn't have any at all until about 7 minutes before the first missile struck. So it's very, very unpredictable what happens here. And when ballistic missiles hit, they happen very, very fast. They travel at hypersonic speed. So usually the first thing you know about them is that they have hit a target in Kyiv. And that is happening now with more regularity because of the fact that in the last few days, Ukraine has, in fact, run out of the only interceptor missiles it has that can stop the ballistics.
16: And soberingly so, because all of the cruise missiles and the ballistic missiles that were fired got through, didn't they?
15: That's correct, they did. I think the single worst loss of life that happened in and around Kyiv in the last attack was a ballistic missile strike on a railway station where commuters were waiting for a train that was delayed. It should have already gone. And 8 people were killed more or less instantly on the train platform.
16: More broadly, Catherine, I don't know when you were last in Ukraine. Perhaps you could tell me, but how is the country and the capital bearing up to the challenges it's facing, political and military and societal, since you were last there?
15: Yeah, that's a great question. I was here in May. That was before a lot of this popular discontent that we've seen hit the streets. That was before all that had happened. So that stemmed from a dispute between the then defense minister and the commander of the armed forces over essentially the conduct of the war. The defense minister Fedorov was favored by people. He was seen as a more taking a more modern approach to the war and moving across more to drone warfare. The commander-in-chief General Sursky was seen as someone who was pursuing still quite old-fashioned ways of fighting, which a lot of people blamed for unnecessary loss of Ukrainian lives on the front line. So all that played out in really the first street protests we've seen in 4 years of war. That has unsettled the country. Both of those individuals were removed from their posts, but really the row hasn't entirely gone away. But in the meantime, again, all since I was last here, you've seen this massive upsurge in this ballistic campaign that Russia is undertaking to terrorize Ukrainian cities. Now, ironically, that is actually because it is their last major advantage in the war. They're not really moving forward on the front line, which was obviously the fight that was the cause of this dispute, this political dispute. The Russians, because they have been unable to move forward and in fact have been pushed back on the front line, started to launch these ballistic attacks on the cities, knowing that Ukraine had a limited supply of Patriot interceptor missiles, which are US made, knowing that President Trump wasn't prepared to send them anymore, deliberately set about using up that, you're forcing Ukraine to fire off those interceptors to the point where now we're at that they have been entirely exhausted. So this is a disturbing sign for what's ahead. I mean, we're in August right now, and it's still very hot in Kyiv at the moment. Actually, it's 37 degrees today. It will be a very different story in a few months' time when winter sets in, and that is traditionally when Russia has stepped up its attacks on Ukrainian infrastructure, so on the power grid to leave people in the dark and without heating, and essentially really with the aim of pressuring the population here and making the country unlivable. And so that is the backdrop to what we're moving towards now. Is the people in particularly in Kyiv are very, very worried about what lies ahead, what the winter holds for them. But in the meantime, dealing simply day to day with what's going on now, we're seeing these mass attacks happen now on, there's some strike of some kind in Kyiv almost every night. But the ballistic strikes are now happening at a rate of about every three nights. Now, I've been down into the metro system in Kyiv to see where people are actually regularly spending the night undercover, literally sleeping in underground stations. So it looks a little bit like London under the Blitz. Or in my memory, it looks like 4 years ago when Russia first invaded and people took to the underground for safety in some cases lived down in the underground for weeks. I mean, to see that happen again and for it to look as if we have been propelled back in time 4 years is utterly extraordinary. But what's

0: And, you know, I met someone who had a very nervous cat, and they brought a tent so that they could put the cat inside the tent and take it out the carrier to try and settle it, because it's so crowded in there. There's dogs barking in the night. There's noises going off. Then you get people arriving between 11 after the train stop and midnight when the curfew kicks in. And a lot of them are people who they can't wait till there's an air alert, because the ballistics come in so fast they haven't got time to get there. Some people don't even have time to get to the basement of their building, you know, even if they have a shelter there. And others have actually already, their buildings have been hit or missiles have struck nearby, and they don't have any windows or doors, and they've just been blocked off or boarded up, and they're still waiting for repairs. So there's a lot of people in those situations who've you know, suffered the effects of a near miss already, and there's just a great deal of fear that next time it will actually hit them.
1: Interested to know, I mean, obviously, people who are living through this daily, they've got some kind of way of trying to cope with it. When you come in as a journalist, what do you do when there's so little time between the warning and the strike?
0: Well, I'm in a hotel where we do have a shelter in the basement. And actually, it's a lot of people, again, will move down there ahead of time. You would have time here to get from your room to the shelter. We have, in a place like a hotel, there's actually like a PA system. So you can't sleep through an alarm, even if you try, because the warning will come through the hotel system telling you to get to shelter.
1: It's really interesting that when you're describing the kind of things that people are experiencing, that what struck me there amongst all the detail, I mean, a lot of it did, but that the woman who was caring about her cat and trying to settle her cat, and that she had the capacity to actually care about something else other than just survival for herself. How are people actually bearing up under this pressure?
0: I mean, I think one of the other sensations you get being in one of those metro stations is you're really getting a sense of exhaustion from people. It's, you know, people are going nights without proper sleep or waking up regularly. I mean, to be honest, it's very uncomfortable in the underground. As I say, there's lights on, there's very, you know, the floors are very hard. People bring mats and stuff. But for some people, they actually get more sleep there than they do at home, being constantly woken up and having to move. So you have to make these decisions. And I think everyone makes the decision, you know, based on their own circumstance. I mean, I met a woman of 76 down there. She was sleeping in the ticket hall, which is not quite as secure as down by the platforms. But she said that she has to get up at 5 when the station reopens so that she can get to her daughter's house to look after her grandchildren during the day, because her daughter has to go to work. And you know, the people are doing this, getting up at that time every morning after only a few hours sleep and having to go in and do their job. So it's a huge strain.
1: Yeah. Thanks for sharing that with us, because I think it's really important to remind people of the kind of hardship that people are going through and living through. And you write about it so beautifully in The Times. I just, this week's attack that we started talking about, the latest one on Kyiv that's hit the news, it targeted mainly warehouses, and it would seem that this may be in retaliation to Ukraine's recent campaign against Russia's version of Amazon, eBay, Wildberries. And you write about this as well. 19 strikes so far on its warehouses since the 18th of July. Why Wildberries, and what's its importance to Russia?
0: Yeah, so Wildberries, as you said, is Russia's Amazon. If it's possible to imagine this, it's even more dominant in the sector than Amazon is in the US. So I think Amazon in the US is something like 35% of e-commerce. Wildberries is 50% of Russia. And it's not just that it's the company itself. It affects it's used as a platform by a lot of resellers. And so an awful lot of commerce goes through it. And obviously Russia is a vast

0: country that spans 11 time zones, and it's become a very critical part of supplying ordinary Russians with, you know, cheap goods that they can access within a, you know, a time frame that they wouldn't have previously been able to do. So it's very important for individuals. There's been some mixed justifications or evolving justifications for why Ukraine has targeted them. The first explanation by President Zelensky was that that Wild Berries is deeply involved in the military supply chain. Now, I mean, you could see this certainly in the past by looking at the Wild Berries site, because they actually had a kind of portal page that brought together a lot of these products that that have a military use. So we're talking things like bulletproof jackets, helmets, also drone components, some of which are it's quite hard to see what their civilian use would be, because some of them are very clearly a component that's used to hold a grenade that can then be dropped from a drone, but a commercial drone of the kind that both Russia and Ukraine actually use in this way. So people could go in, people who support the Russian military could go and buy things to send directly to a Russian unit. And this was particularly important, or is particularly important, in Russia, because the Russian military doesn't actually supply its own forces terribly well with anything for their own protection, and you know, anything beyond what they absolutely need to fight. Later on, after that, Zelensky added that this was also the targeting of Wild Berries was also in retaliation for Russian strikes on Ukrainian civilian infrastructure, and this he seemed to reference some attacks that have already happened on Novopochta, which is Ukraine's biggest private postal courier company, and that has been targeted for some time by Russian drone strikes and missile strikes, and several of those workers have been killed. There's another interest, it appears, in striking Wild Berries, which is not unsimilar to the Ukrainian targeting of oil infrastructure and oil refineries in Russia. So hitting oil infrastructure obviously hits the Russian revenue base. It's going to deny them exports and thus taxes. The same is true for Wild Berries. It's having quite a vast, an incredibly vast impact on the Russian economy. And it means that obviously the taxes that Wild Berries would pay, and all the sellers themselves, that will no longer go to the Russian treasury. But the other thing is that Wild Berries is very tied into the state-controlled finances in Russia. So it's heavily indebted to a state-controlled bank. And there's been some suggestions that if Wild Berries were to go bankrupt, it could actually bring down one of the state banks in Russia, VTB, which is in partnership with Wild Berries, and as a result could kick off a cascade of bank collapses. So the implications for the Russian economy are quite could be quite serious, but because it is quite an opaque system, it's not always clear where these figures lie. So I think there's a lot of people watching to see what impact these strikes. I mean, I think you mentioned there are 19 strikes. I think at least 10 logistics hubs have been completely taken out. And so it probably won't take very long to see some measure of the economic impact this will actually have.
1: And just how closely is Wild Berries associated or linked to the Kremlin and Putin himself? And by attacking those, that you're actually undermining Putin and his authority?
0: Well, so for one thing, yes, it is closely linked. Wild Berries went to Putin a couple of years ago and sort of proposed this global expansion, sort of highly ambitious, and sort of said, look, we could take on, we could become not just you know, a sales platform and challenge Amazon in sort of Russian allied countries. We could also challenge the US based global payment systems, sort of banking system, by setting up a parallel one that could work in countries that kind of are aligned with, not aligned with the West, shall we say, and not paying attention to those sanctions that the US has led against the Russian banking systems. So they brought all that to Putin, and you know, he kind of signed off on that. It's actually led, the company is owned by the ex-wife of a prominent oligarch, and she is now Russia's Russia's richest woman. She sort of likes to present herself as if she were a self-made billionaire, but she's not. She comes from this background. Now, the fact that Wildberries is being targeted in this way, and the Kremlin has said absolutely nothing about it, about the larger campaign, I think that sends a message to a lot of the other you know, wealthy Russians, oligarchs, who are, you know, who owe something of their success to Putin and their Kremlin links. It does send a message that they are not necessarily protected, that the Kremlin aren't going to help them if they get into trouble, and that their links can be a liability. So I think that in the larger political sense, it's an effort to make perhaps possibly those oligarchs put pressure on Putin, or certainly be perhaps less supportive of him, or indeed more skeptical of his support and what backing Putin actually does for them.
1: And at this stage in the campaign, who is being affected most by the consequences of this, these targeting, these attacks?
0: The Wildberry attacks.
1: Yeah.
0: Well,
1: I mean, obviously Wildberries, but I mean, is it touching everybody in society, or less?
0: Yeah. And so again, that's a bit like the oil refinery attacks, where they're very visible. I mean, these are huge fires. Obviously, when you hit a refinery, that's a huge fire, and they can be seen. You know, it's hard to ignore. The same is true of some of the Wildberry blazes, and people have actually been arrested for posting video of those attacks, or actually of videoing the attacks. It's a bit like in places like Dubai, when the Iranians were hitting Dubai, and the authorities there didn't want people to, publicize that because of the impact it would have on business. So it's very visible. Russians have taken to social media to express their outrage about it, but also their anger towards Wildberries, because they're not getting any answers if they're a seller, that they've seen a warehouse go up in flames, and they can't get any answers about what's happened to the stock that they had there. Wildberries is in fact sort of reverse engineered its insurance policy and said, oh, this is force majeure, so we're actually not liable for any of this, and you'll have to ask the government. So there's an enormous amount of chatter on Russian social media, despite the authorities' attempts to tamp it down, of people either saying, I'm losing all this money, or I stand to lose all this money, or people complaining that they haven't got their packages and that they don't know what's happening.
1: Just want to ask you about another one of your recent dispatches, which is details the tragedy of a family whose home was near Kryvyi Rih, destroyed by a missile strike. And that, President Zelensky says, was one that was made by North Korea. What happened exactly?
0: So it was actually a small village outside Kryvyi Rih, which is the city that Zelensky himself comes from. And what happened was that in the middle of the night, well, actually not even the middle, 1:30, there were still people awake. A missile hit the city. And then about half an hour later, a ballistic missile landed smack on this village. It was a direct hit on one particular house in the village, where there was a family of 10, and it was wiped off you know, wiped off the map immediately. I was there the next day, and there was nothing but a crater and rubble to be seen. And the entire family were killed. There were three surviving adult children, one of whom was a soldier, and his infant son was with his parents and siblings in the house, and he was the only surviving member of the family to come the next day, and obviously was deep in shock and grief. So it was a human tragedy, but then quite surreal for this tiny little village to learn the next day that it was suspected that this was a missile provided by North Korea. So, you know, fired by the Russians, but provided by North Korea. And that hasn't happened for over a year.
1: And it's really drawn attention, hasn't it, to certainly in terms of the media coverage, the North Korean part in this war. And according to Ukraine's main directorate of intelligence, it's now begun deploying a missile unit to Western Russia with the potential for 120 ballistic missiles, 6 launches. I mean, this doesn't bode well in terms of the length of time that Russia will be able to continue firing ballistic missiles into Ukraine.
0: Well, that's exactly it. I mean, the fact that firstly, this North Korean missile hits this village and kills his family, and then we learn that the North Koreans are also sending not only missiles but personnel with them. It just as Russia has sought to exhaust Ukraine's supply of the interceptors, we now learn with the North Korean deployment that Russia is not going to be constrained by its own ballistic missile stock. So they don't need to stop when theirs runs out because they have access to North Korea's, which has been producing them, obviously, and stockpiling them for a long time. So, yeah, it's a worrying sign at this very moment when Ukraine has lost the capacity to stop those kind of missiles.
1: Catherine, thank you so much for sharing your time with us.
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7: Good morning. About one in five student loans are being given to non-British citizens. It risks costing the taxpayer billions of pounds a year in unpaid debt. Last year, foreign students received about £4 billion in tuition fees and maintenance loans, about 20% of the total lending under the scheme. The vast majority went to EU citizens, with one in 20 of all first-time student loans going to Romanians. Julie Kirkbride is a former Conservative MP.
8: What appears to be happening, which is scandalous, is that a deal was done after Brexit whereby people from the EU who had come here in all good faith to live and work here and do their thing could apply for permanent leave to remain. And whilst this scheme was meant to have been finished in a certain period of time, people are still able to apply for this scheme.
7: Cambridge University is facing severe criticism after emails revealed senior figures brushed off detailed allegations of plagiarism against a star professor. Jason Arde resigned on Wednesday after mounting scrutiny over similarities in his academic papers and thesis. The Times has revealed the head of his faculty, Professor Hilary Cremin, dismissed early warnings from academics in May 2023. Tom Ball is a reporter for The Times.
9: Two academics from different universities wrote to Cambridge pointing out that they had spotted a number of inconsistencies, similarities, and things that they thought were concerning that should be raised with the faculty. The emails that we've seen show that Cremin responded to those by stating that she'd held a meeting with Arde, and that following the meeting with Arde, he decided to take down the article from the journal. And she then went on to write that Professor Arde spoke movingly about his ongoing experiences of direct and indirect racism and the conditions he was living whilst writing that article.
7: The FA has sent a letter to FIFA withdrawing its support for Gianni Infantino's re-election as president. Europe's governing body, UEFA, is also continuing a threat to boycott the World Cup. That's despite a plan to sell stakes in it being abandoned. But yesterday, the Confederation of African Football's executive committee confirmed they were backing him. Maya Mezahi is a journalist covering sport in Africa.
10: Since 2017, the people that have been running African football have been put in place by Gianni Infantino. So it's been a sort of I scratch your back, you scratch mine. They're doing favors for one another. So really, the FIFA Council, the African part of the FIFA Council, those are all, of course, handpicked by Gianni Infantino, the executive committee, in large part influenced by Gianni Infantino. And so this is the reason why you have such unanimous support. Now, I don't think that unanimous support actually exists on the ground.
7: Two people have been arrested after a female police officer was bitten and another hit with a rock during a second night of violence in Norfolk. Officers rescued five men from a house in Thetford after a mob tried to force their way into properties which they claim housed asylum seekers. Some residents in the market town are opposing plans to accommodate 1,000 migrants at nearby RAF Barnham. A woman's been accused of using a pair of scissors to stab four men in the back in a busy London tourist district. Stella Golovena didn't enter pleas as she appeared in court for the first time over the incident in Covent Garden this week. The hearing was told she was chased by police and tasered. The 47-year-old was remanded into custody ahead of a Crown Court appearance next month. Train passengers face further travel chaos overnight and into the morning after a power outage ground trains to a halt across the Midlands and northwest England. Electricity cut out in the main control hub for northwest England railways. The failure shortly before 2 p.m. yesterday has caused widespread cancellations and delays to services. For a news bulletin, when you want it, search for the Times News Briefing on any podcast platform.
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12: Good to have you with us on Pienaar and Friends. An hour of good conversation in very good company, which tonight is the Times newsroom reporter, Ollie Cole. Hi, Ollie. Welcome back.
13: Hello, John.
12: And the New Statesman's associate political editor, Rachel Cunliffe. Good to see you, Rachel.
14: Hello.
12: And you can watch us all on YouTube. And remember, do get in touch with questions, thoughts, whatever's on your mind. As you listen, send me a text, 87222. Start with the word Times and get it off your chest. Or a tweet to @TimesRadio. Ollie, your thought for the day.
13: Mine is about the row that has engulfed Twitter for the whole last 24 hours, which is about Westminster Council and this idea that they've come up with that they want to stop or at least limit the amount of people who are vertically drinking, that is to say drinking standing up, which means that basically they're looking now at what happens in Soho, which is currently, you've got quite a lot of people in quite a lot of venues and they all spill out onto the pavement and get quite packed and this, that and the other. What they are looking at in terms of measures and what they are considering and want to bring in, which I think is utterly barmy, is that if you want to vertically drink, then...
12: Are they actually describing it in that way?
13: Yes. No, it does say vertically drink, yeah. I often drink horizontally, but I
12: at that point, it's usually quite late in the evening.
13: Exactly. But basically, they're saying that places now, you know, they're going to be asked to make sure that people, if they serve food, are only drinking if they're sat down, have a specific seat and have a proper meal in front of them, that they're not going to be allowed to just stand by the table or stand up at the bar and witter away for the rest of the evening. When you've finished your meal, you're out, that's it. Have maximum limits on the amount of people who are in there, which does seem a bit sensible. But basically, they want to put an end to basically people standing up and having a drink.
12: This has passed me by.
14: They want to put an end to the pub as a concept.
13: Well, exactly, because, you know, the whole point of a pub, well, is not what it used to be, but the pubs these days, particularly around Soho, serve food. And so if you're going to the pub, it means that, for example, an evening where you might spend 12 quid on a couple of drinks and then go home instead turns into a 50 quid evening because you've got to have a sit-down meal and you've got to... And it has this, like, reminiscence of the COVID era where we all had this argument about a Scotch egg and what a substantial meal was, and you had to be seated and you had to sort of, you know, stare into the middle distance hoping, like some sort of wanting child, that someone would bring you a drink at some point. You'd have to eke out your plate of chips to be able to stay there for a certain amount of time. And I just think we've really lost sight of what pubs are for, which is going, having a drink, being with your friends and sort of falling out with them at the end of the evening. And it's a great British tradition. I rail against the idea since COVID that's come in that people start queuing properly at bars now. I hate that. But the fact now that you're just going to have to sit down and can't stand up with a group of friends after work and witter away the evening while having a drink, I find that absolutely balmy, particularly in a place like Soho, which its whole reputation is built upon people being there, having a drink, having a chat, and changing the world.
12: I've got to say, this has passed me by. I had no idea this was a thing at Westminster Council. And as you describe it, you're right, it's the death of pubs as we know it. I mean, if it's a restaurant, you get that. Restaurants sometimes have bars, and sometimes they say you can't stand at the bar. But a pub is for drinking. A pub is drinking with your mates, whatever you happen to be drinking. And what if you got, I don't know, six mates with you after work or whatever it happens to be, and there's no table that accommodates six people? That there goes that gathering.
13: Yeah, and they also want to stop you queuing at the bar. So essentially, you can't stand at the bar. You'd have to order on an app or have table service.
12: In every pub in Westminster, which is an awful lot of pubs.
13: Right, so and that creates just a massive problem, because obviously you'll sit there, you know, we all know how horrible it is trying to catch the eye of a waiter or a waitress or, you know, download a different app for every place you're in and work out how to buy your drinks. So I think it's utterly balmy. The leader of Westminster Council has come out today and said, Westminster City Council is not planning to stop you from standing up in the pub. He has, however, been reminded of the actual guidance that they've put through, which says that they are, and has not had a comeback from that since. So, you know, if you read it, it's pretty clear what they want to do, and I think it's utterly mad.
14: And can I just add that this is Westminster Council, but this is Westminster Council heavily influenced by the Soho Society, which is a group established in 1972 that says it is aimed at preserving the character of Soho.
12: Yeah.
14: And if you go to their website, there's a whole thing about how if you're a Soho resident, here's how to log your noise complaints, and here's why we think there were too many pubs and licensed venues in Soho. And they stress that they're not against all nightlife and hospitality venues, but you know that Soho is a mixed area and there are residents there too, and you're like, yes, there are residents there, but anyone who is living there now just by virtue of the passage of time moved there long after, you know, about a century after Soho established itself as a hotspot for nightlife, hospitality, socialising. This is not new. This is not moving to a quiet residential area and a noisy venue opens up. It's the opposite, in fact.
13: The idea that this is a place now basically ruled by people who want to say, I live in Soho.
14: Because don't want to live in Soho.
13: But don't actually want to live there.
14: And I think if they really want to preserve the character of Soho, you know, bring back street prostitution and drinking gin in doorways.
12: True historic
14: Soho.
12: Good old days. I don't want to get too sort of London-centric about this, but Soho is a bit of an institution as an area. And it's a very rich and colourful and diverse community. But diversity means just that. It is a place where young people go to party. And historically, it is a place where it's supposed to be a kind of bohemian a place as well, where writers and creatives are going. It's full of sort of creative studios and companies.
13: That means
12: going to have a drink together.
13: It's basically the back door, the stage door of London's West End, right? So after every play and musical that happens across the West End, writers, directors, performers, you know, poets, whatever you want to class yourself, essentially people who don't have, you know, full-time jobs, but they all spill out into the streets of Soho and have a good time. It's got, you know, huge history with the gay community in London and across the UK. And I actually think it's a really interesting, particularly London problem, where actually, you know, a council in London wants to basically stop this stuff from happening. Mm. And, you know, the quote says, it goes on to recommend that sales of alcohol and food should be by waiter or waitress service only. And it just upsets me and makes me quite sad about the state of the world. Whereas actually, I think it does say something to where London has got itself in a bit of a bind, because I reckon usually, if you go to Liverpool, if you go to Manchester, if you go to Birmingham, if you go out to any other city in Britain, they don't really have this problem.
12: Mm. No, I mean, Geoffrey Bernard would be turning in his grave. You know, the good old Coach and Horses, which used to be a national institution, and presumably no longer. Go in there and sit at a table and behave yourself. Anyway, I'm not suggesting people shouldn't behave themselves, really, but you should also be able to stand up. Okay, Rachel, what's your thought for the day?
14: Little bit more serious, mine. I'm still thinking about the saga of Joshua Bonehill Payne, the former anti-Semite, neo-Nazi, reformed, who was going to be a Tory local candidate in Somerset, and yesterday announced that he was withdrawing his candidacy because the row over it had become, you know, too much of a distraction, essentially, after Kemi Badenoch backed him pretty strongly. And I am still thinking about what it means or what it says about the current iteration of the Conservative Party that they took this position that he was a viable candidate, he was an appropriate candidate in the first place. And I am someone, he served 5 years for anti-Semitic crimes, including the harassment of the Labour MP Luciana Berger. And I am a big believer in rehabilitation and the idea that if somebody has served their time and has genuinely shown remorse and contrition, then of course they need to rebuild their lives outside prison. And in fairness, he seems to have done that. He's written a very long essay about how he got sucked into anti-Semitic ideology and how he came out of that in prison, and now he trains people on spotting extremism. And I think that's great. I think there's a difference between that and being standing for public office and saying you're going to represent one of the two major parties in this country on the public stage. I think there are other ways of rebuilding your life and giving back. And it, you know, him aside, and I wish him all the best if his conversion is genuine, and I have no reason to believe that it isn't. I'm not sure I feel comfortable with a Conservative Party that takes somebody who has committed really quite serious crimes, because the threshold for having to serve 5 years in prison for this is really quite high, and goes, we're fine with it now. I think there are unanswered questions there about how fine with it they should be, not least because he didn't show any remorse during the trial or in court. Not least because in this long essay that he writes about his journey into and out of anti-Semitism, he doesn't apologise to the victims once. He doesn't show any awareness that his actions might have harmed them. And his reasons for his conversion, for realising that anti-Semitism was a false ideology, isn't that he recognised that Jews are people like everyone else. It's that he read the Bible and had an epiphany that the Jews are God's chosen people and are tied up with the story of Christ and redemption. And again, I think all of that is fine, that is a belief system, go for it. That's not the same as these are individuals just like anyone else and they don't deserve a prolonged campaign of harassment and abuse, which is what he did. So again, I wish him well, but I think a Conservative Party that just looks at a candidate like that and goes, we're going to select him, and not only that, but when we face criticism for it, we're going to back him wholeheartedly, which is what Kevin Badenoch did a few days ago, and not really ask any questions and not really think how the victims might feel, particularly at this time of heightened anti-Semitism and rising anti-Semitic hate crimes. That doesn't say great things about the party.
12: Okay, but you do accept the concept of atonement and repentance and a second chance.
14: I do. I absolutely do. I think you have a second chance to rebuild your life in society. That doesn't necessarily make you an appropriate candidate for standing for public office. Mm. There are ways of rebuilding a life and giving back that are different. If you look at, you know, John Profumo, for example, after the Profumo scandal, dedicated the rest of his life to working for charitable causes. There are lots of ways to contribute to society that don't go straight to, I think I should be in public office. And I would have liked to have seen more scrutiny of that. And also more evidence, which I haven't seen. I actually haven't seen anyone suggesting that there is evidence of him really trying to make amends with the community that he harmed, which is the Jewish community. Yes, he offers this training on anti-Semitism and extremism, and I think that's important. But he hasn't, to my knowledge, made an effort to reach out to the Jewish community and say, I am sorry to you for the harm that I caused. Okay. And I think that's a necessary criteria.
12: All right. In a moment, we're going to be talking about the latest sort of running repairs on the government's early release from prisons scheme. Ollie Cole was telling us a bit about this in Drive. Let's revisit it and see what we think it really tells us here on Pienaar and Friends on Times Radio.
15: John Pienaar on Times Radio.
12: And here with me on Pienaar and Friends, Rachel Cundiff from the East Statesman and Ollie Cole, Times Newsroom reporter. So, look, the PM's asked the Ministry of Justice to urgently identify any grooming gang members who could still be eligible for early release from jail. This is after the Times revealed that some had not been or would not be excluded from the scene. When I say the Times of it, I really mean Ollie Cole and some other colleagues down on the Times. Ollie, just remind us what this is really all about.
13: Yeah, I mean, you know, a lot of work's gone into this. Essentially, we had this reviewed scheme come out earlier this week, and we didn't necessarily have a list of actual offences that were going to be caught by it. Once we did have that list, we were able to look at what actually made the whole scheme possible and where they've sort of cut the numbers in terms of this and been able to eke out the sort of changes that they've eked out over the last couple of weeks. The problem is, and the problem at the heart of this, is a lot has changed when it comes to legislation and the prison system in the last few decades. And one of the big places where it has changed is indeed in the area of child sex offences and sexual offences in particular. So a lot of modern legislation on this area came in sort of 2003-2004, which means that crimes committed before that, a lot of the people ended up locked up based on other charges and other incidents, stuff like assault and stuff like violence against, you know, certain people. And so what it means is that those people are cut out from that new scheme, which means that you've got this area where you have people who have committed grooming gangs offences pre-2004 who now may be up for early release. You've got historic sex offenders and child sex offenders who may now be up for early release. And you've got a lot of holes, basically, where victims are still left wondering, does that count for me? And a lot of their communication is coming from victim support officers, but all of that admin takes a lot of time. It means that, you know, it might be 10 days until they actually find out whether the person who committed a crime against them is caught up in this new scheme. And now we've got Andy Burnham today saying he wants to review it again to make sure that people who have been part of grooming gangs aren't released early. But obviously, the fact that you've reviewed it, announced it, and then a few days later had to review it again shows that it's really difficult. And I have some sympathy with, you know, the government in this area. The prisons are running hot. We cannot keep everyone locked up forever. We were just talking about redemption and turning your life around. Prison, in part, is designed to do that. And at the minute, at the capacities it's running at, it can't do that. Yeah. And so, you do have to think of the justice system as a whole, and that is a huge problem inherited by the Labour government. You know, there's a YouGov poll just out yesterday saying that actually most members of the public do blame the Conservatives for that crisis and that problem. So they've inherited this. Trying to sort it out, however, is a real, real problem, and it shows the problem of, I suppose, attempting to grip government and attempting to do government in a different way by launching out into big soundbites and big policies, and then not realising necessarily the political consequences of what comes after that.
12: Rachel.
14: I agree with all of that, particularly the fact that we have to do something because our prisons are dangerously overcrowded. I think half of all prisons are running above capacity, and that is because we choose to send more people to prison for longer without building more prison places. So what do you think is going to happen? On the early release scheme, I think the way that it's framed, when we have this idea of, you know, dangerous individuals, individuals who've committed really quite awful offences, might be let out early. What's missing from that, and that's happening, what's missing from that, though, is that they already are. Like, our system is, depending on what you're convicted for and the specifics of your sentence, but generally a standard sentence, it's a sentence of, you know, however many years, and you serve half of that in prison and half of that on license, where the probation can put a whole load of restrictions on you in terms of where you can go and what you can do, and you're meant to check in with probation, etc. And that's going from 50% down to 33%. So when we're talking about prisoners serving a third of their sentences, we're not talking about 100% down to 33%, we're talking about 50% down to 33%. And I think that's important context. I think it's also important context when we look at reoffending rates, to note that reoffending rates and recall rates, so the rates of people who have been let out on licence being recalled back to prison, are scandalously high. The latest stats from the Ministry of Justice showed that it's about 29% of adult offenders are reconvicted within 1 year. So if prison is meant to be rehabilitating or offering people a chance to set out a path and a new life, it's chronically failing at doing that. And I think that's important context too, because I know that in a few months' time there are going to be horrible stories, scandalous stories of crimes committed by offenders let out early, and the victims are going to say, you know, that this crime wouldn't have happened if the government hadn't made this decision. And the sad fact is, a lot of those crimes would have happened because they're happening right now with the current system, because, as Ollie just said, the prison system is failing to put any provisions in place that means that somebody let out of prison isn't going to be going back to the exact same circumstances, possibly worsened circumstances, that led them to prison in the first place.
13: But the problem is not, it's still a political problem, because, okay, we're not building prisons or whatever, but the reason why people are reoffending, the reason why these victims feel even less safe than they should feel, is because, as much as we talk about prisons, probation isn't working. There's a 1,500 staff shortfall. The whole industry runs on overtime. It is remarkable. The tagging system doesn't actually flag, you know, properly when people have breached their conditions. You've got all of these things lined up and doomed to fail, basically. And no one is coming along with... And the problem is, because it's not politically popular, no one is coming along with a big bag of money and saying it's time to build a load of prisons and it's time to recruit a load of probation staff.
14: Yeah, fix the probation service.
13: Yeah, exactly. And for that reason, it's become a disaster. I mean, just take, for example, the communication that one victim who actually was had a sexual offence against them as a child, but it turns out that they're... the person who acted against them will be on the early release scheme. They received an email this week which finished with, "I recognise this may not be the outcome you were hoping for," but not actually saying really what the outcome was. And then an email slightly later from the lead of the victims' services apologising for the earlier email, saying it was misleading, it was distressing, and sorry about getting it, but not changing the outcome and not really still saying what was going to happen. I mean, in terms of this conversation, if you're a victim, you are sat there currently having to listen to the radio, watch the news, attempt to make your way through the Ministry of Justice website, and you have no idea still what is really going on with your case.
12: Yes. I mean, coming up with solutions to the prison crisis, far from the best way of doing it, is on the run, on the fly, in this way by a new Prime Minister who's hitting the ground not just so much running, as absolutely sprinting. And we see that in this case. I mean, it is right to say this isn't how you make policy. I mean, sentencing policy, prison policy, release policy, these are delicate and complex matters. And to do it in the way that it's being done, that's so far from being the right and best way to do it. But these are also problems in a state of emergency disrepair. So, I mean, what is a better way of doing it? I mean, there's a lot of that can be said for so many of the problems the government is having to address right now. And Andy Burnham now, in this case, running the government from his sunbed. He just went off on holiday. And now if he's in a ski lodge, or for all I know, he's sitting in a B&B somewhere in Cleethorpes looking at his stamp collection. But whatever it is, he shouldn't be doing this, but he's having to. And also, another example, the Epstein matter, where a government minister, the victims minister, was telling us all a day or two ago that the Prime Minister was looking at the idea of a public inquiry, not just an inquiry, but a public inquiry into the British dimension of the Epstein scandal. Downing Street had to turn around and say, look, it's not going to happen. We're not going to do that. That's the downside of all of this.
14: Well, I think Andy Burnham is realising that, having had a very, very strong start in terms of communication, lots of announcements, a really good plan, hitting the ground running day every day, a different announcement, that actually 95% of being Prime Minister is events, dear boy events, and reacting to whatever the breaking story is. And as much planning as you can do, you are going to be made to respond to whatever this breaking story is at that particular moment. And that is going to lead sometimes to decisions that then you have to go back on, or that turn out to not be the most expedient. I think though, just on the early release scheme, anywhere you draw the line, there are going to be edge cases going, but what about my case? And I think trying to do it in terms of the categories that the justice system already has, rather than going, the public are particularly outraged about this particular case, therefore we will exempt these particular individuals, that is just a road to disaster.
13: Yeah, and when it comes to actually implementing this from a policy perspective, a message I received from someone at the Ministry of Justice just earlier today after that renewed review by Andy Burnham simply said, it simply suggests that he'll buckle under any public pressure, so is any decision a final decision? And that's really difficult when you're trying to plan for something that's coming down the track in October.
12: And that's from within the Justice Department, from a minister? Or
13: no, just a civil servant.
12: A civil servant, okay. Well, that's from the machine itself. Okay, look, more to talk about before we wrap up for this evening. There's the Iran situation. We're waiting for some sort of breakthrough there, and when it comes, it'll set off a whole new debate about the security of travel on the world's waterways, about sovereignty, basic rules. But then again, everyone wants that conflict to come to an end, need it to come to an end. So there'll be a lot of spinning on both sides of the Atlantic, and we'll just get ahead. It's a bit of preemptive disentangling of the spinning here on Pienaar and Friends with Ollie Cole, with Rachel Cunliffe. Now time for the news.
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7: Good morning. About one in five student loans are being given to non-British citizens. It risks costing the taxpayer billions of pounds a year in unpaid debt. The University of Cambridge is facing questions about its academic standards following the resignation of Jason Ardie. Ardie, the university's youngest black professor, resigned on Wednesday after days of public questions over allegations he had copied other academics' research. Sonia Soda is a Times columnist. She says it highlights issues around diversity in higher education.
18: Unfortunately, I think the university sector has a very lazy view to diversity, which is like, you know, let's just find some poster children. Let's stick them up. Let's use them, as it were. And this is why the sector has got into the mess that it has with Jason Ardie, in my view.
7: Train passengers face further travel chaos overnight and into the morning. It's after a power outage ground trains to a halt across the Midlands and Northwest England. Electricity cut out in the main control hub for Northwest England Railways. Two people have been arrested after a female police officer was bitten and another hit with a rock during a second night of violence in Norfolk. Officers rescued five men from a house in Thetford after a mob tried to force their way into properties which they claimed housed asylum seekers. Some residents are opposing plans to accommodate 1,000 migrants at nearby RAF Barnham. Speaking to Times Radio, the Reform's deputy leader, Richard Tice, condemned the violence but said people had the right to protest.
19: Whether it's in this location or other parts of the country, local people are furious that large numbers of illegal migrants are being dumped into their locality in a variety of different forms of, whether it's hotels, HMOs or former military sites, and essentially in numbers that cause genuine concern to local communities.
7: Sport now with Max Scott.
20: European nations could still boycott the World Cup as the pressure on FIFA president Gianni Infantino continues. The Football Association's withdrawn its support for his re-election next year. Meanwhile, the International Football Players Union has called his plan to sell off the World Cup an abuse of power. This after Gianni Infantino and FIFA apologised for their plan to sell shares of the World Cup to private investors. The Argentine Football Association is making the 15th of July National Football Teams Day. It's to mark their World Cup semi-final victory over England. Some of their players celebrated with a banner proclaiming the Falkland Islands belong to Argentina, a provocation that FIFA are currently investigating. Real Madrid have agreed a new six-year contract with Vinicius Junior, keeping him at the club till 2032. The Brazilian winger had entered the final 12 months of his contract and was heavily linked with a move to Arsenal. And in the cricket, Ollie Pope and Dan Lawrence have been recalled to the England squad for the first two tests against Pakistan later this month. Jacob Bethell will miss the series due to a knee injury.
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12: And here with me on Times Radio, we've got Ollie Cole, Times newsroom reporter, and Rachel Cunley from the New Statesman. Word or two about reform, Ollie and Rachel. As reform have risen, you know, dramatically in the polls over the last year, reaching new peaks. Now it seems to be dipping a bit. Right to talk about the rise and right to talk about the dip. And we talk about reform now as a potential party of government. We talk about reform people as being potential ministers, and that means it's quite right to look closely at what they come up with by way of policy. We've been looking at the plan over the past couple of days to try to deal with the small boats crossing the channel. It's a plan that's widely been described as a gimmick and big questions simply not addressed, certainly not adequately, when it comes to dropping migrants back on the beaches of France where they came from, using the Royal Navy and the Marines, the military, to do that. What happens when France says no? And we know they're going to say no, you can't come here and do that, because they're saying they would not allow that to happen. And today there's a new plan it's rather an echo of the government's plan, but it is about punishing companies that use migrant workers with heavy fines and with jail terms for chief executive officers. Well, I spoke earlier to the deputy leader of Reform, Richard Tice.
19: This is a problem that has been growing rapidly in recent years, to the point now where sometimes over 40% of workers in some of these big delivery companies are essentially illegal workers. And enforcement raids on some of these companies have resulted in 100% discovery of illegal work. You can have all the rules and regulations, but if they're not enforced,
12: yes,
19: and if they are not a proper sanction and deterrent, then it doesn't work.
12: So, Ollie and Rachel, it is a fact that there are already in place sanctions and punishments for companies that knowingly employ illegal migrant workers. I mean, heavy fines, 45,000 first offence, 60,000 second offence. You could be jailed for a period of years for persistent offending. There have been hundreds of illegal workers rounded up in Home Office raids. Big companies, one of the big delivery companies operating a very busy programme in cooperation with the Home Office. So I put it to Richard Tice. They're really hammering at an open door very loudly for the sake of grabbing a headline, which does not deny that there's a problem here. But what are you thinking, Rachel?
14: I mean, I think if you have a problem and then you pass a law and you can't enforce the law, now you have two problems. And that is kind of the present situation, is that we have the regulation and we have the fines and the penalties, but the enforcement leaves a lot to be desired. I am really struggling with how what Reform announced today would actually change that. Yes, the penalties would be worse, but it doesn't change the practicalities of enforcement. So, okay, you want to fine global companies 10% of their earnings. Okay, firstly, how are you going to work out what that is? You know, global companies, they have operations all over the world. How are you going to enforce it? How are you going to get, you know, a judge in the UK to say this Californian-based company owes the UK government, you know, X million pounds, and what happens if they don't? Ditto with the jailing CEOs. I mean, I guess on the most radical level, you could say you're going to ban the CEO of Deliveroo from setting foot on UK soil. I think that's unlikely, shall we say. And with the tip-offs, that's the other point of the plan as well, that members of the public could say, I think this business is dodgy and using illegal workers. I saw that and my initial thought was, amazing, you've just created a perfect outlet for anyone with a grievance against anyone who they feel has wronged them at any point. The number of accusations, false claims you're going to get for that will just absolutely swamp whatever resources you dedicate to then looking into it. And we didn't hear much about the resources they were dedicated to looking into it. So
12: one assumes, you know, it's open to anyone to inform on a company that is thought to be employing illegal workers. Presumably that will be acted on.
14: But by who?
12: It has been carrying out raids on places of work and on delivery companies.
14: But using what resources?
12: So, well, using the resources available.
14: But the resources available aren't keeping pace with the problem as it currently is.
12: Which is another question, whether, you know, should more be done on the lines that are now being followed. But that doesn't in itself address it doesn't address what Reform are proposing here, which is to say, here's a problem, everyone addresses it, and we'll address it too, except we'll go a little bit harder.
14: Yeah, I think it's going, our plan is tougher than your plan, but actually the plans are quite similar in terms of practicalities.
12: Yeah, Ollie.
13: Well, I thought actually it was interesting, Ben Hanchin, the Mayor of the Tees Valley, was on the Times at One earlier, and actually was saying, look, I think basically the Reform UK idea is a bit half-baked, it's a bit sort of just cobbled together on all of this stuff, but there is obviously an issue here, and he was saying he actually hopes that it forces Labour and the Conservatives to come up with more workable policy in this area to actually work it out. In part, I agree with Rachel, which is at the moment it is a problem, people know it's a problem and the Home Office knows it's a problem, but the idea that you can just tackle it by saying you're going to tackle it is a different thing, right? You know, what are you going to do? You're going to fund trading standards multitudes? Are you going to fund local councils? Are you going to fund the departments in the Home Office much more money? It actually means, which isn't a very Reform UK idea, employing a lot more civil servants to carry out this work. Yes, I know. But, you know, there is a lot of... My main takeaway from both the ideas, both the the Channel One and today's announcement from Zia Youssef was actually they're not new.
12: No.
13: I mean, Reform UK, I remember, has spoken about putting the Navy into the Channel lots of times previously, to only be told time and time again that France won't accept it. Their answer to that seems to be, well, we've never tried it before, so why don't we try it, which doesn't feel like a perfectly good response. But the other response is, well, we're going to send the military in and dump the people there anyway and then see what France has to say about it. I don't know if they've seen the Ministry of Defence budgets recently, but we don't have much of a Navy to aim at the French currently. And also, I remember Richard

0: if you walk up to the top of Whitehall, there are so many weird businesses that have popped up. One of them I read about in the London-centric newsletter, which is selling Harry Potter merchandise, right? And it's not official Harry Potter merchandise. They're dodging loads of tax. If you go on a company's house, they're basically not paying their tax bill. They are just up the road from number 11. And yet, nobody can be sent to go and get their tax money and sort it out. So there is a much bigger issue here, which it comes to when you are in government, and if you have to be taken seriously as a party of government, you do have to work out how to fund these things. And that has long been the problem for Reform UK. There was a sense that they might try and solve that problem by coming up with more fully funded, fully costed ideas. It doesn't seem to have come this summer.
1: Yeah. Meanwhile, in my conversation with Richard Tice, I spent a fair amount of time, maybe longer than I necessarily needed to, except that we kept on interrupting each other. And I was trying to put, you know, perfectly reasonable questions, and for some reason he wasn't answering them. They had to do with the party's finances. And the fact is, although Richard Tice told me, watch this space, in 10 days you're going to be hearing all sorts of stuff which will put this to rest. Well, we're going to be seeing whether that's the case. But still, this thing is going to follow the party like a cloud over their heads. And it drowns out a lot of what they're saying day to day, you know, keen to sort of move on. And it's going to stay there, because these are legitimate questions about the source and the nature of funding for a party that presents itself as a party of government.
2: Yeah, and it keeps getting murkier, doesn't it? I feel like there's a new story broken.
1: And more tangled.
2: More tangled.
1: When it comes to the source and direction of money, roots money.
2: I saw a flowchart today trying to draw out exactly which money went where in what circumstances, and there hasn't been any explanation for it. It also removes Nigel Farage from being able to act as the main spokesperson for Reform. He's been significantly more absent. Well, obviously he's fighting a by-election in Clacton, but he is the party's, he's been the driving force behind the party. And so you've got Richard Tice and you've got Zia Yusuf out making these announcements, and they don't have his communication skills, so they're losing on the momentum front as well.
1: And Rachel, of course, that very good point. And in the course of that good point,
0: I know what's happened there.
2: Oh no, I'm so sorry.
1: You presented me with the absolutely welcome opportunity to remind people of the candidates in the Clacton by-election, as I must.
0: Thank you. There's only a few.
2: I'm not going to get invited back.
1: Yes, you will. Q, Jane and Fee.
3: The candidates standing in the Clacton constituency by-election are as follows. Joseph, 77, Independent. Adam Al-Khatib, the Forward Party. Count Binface, Count Binface Party. Nick the Incredible Flying Brick, the official Monster Raving Loony Party. Tony Kane, Independent. Woke Trump Kazi, Independent. William Stuart James Clouston, Social Democratic Party. 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Martin Davis, Freedom Alliance, Real People, Real Alternative, ! 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Atea Fard, Independent. 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Howling Lord Hope, the official Monster Raving Loony Party. 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Derek Norbert Morris, Independent. Michael Noel O'Keefe, Independent. 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Ketan Kumar Pipalia, UK Voice, Safer and Stronger UK. 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James Ransley, Consensus Party Candidate. Jerry Smith, Independent. Kai Stevens, British Democrats. John Stevens, Rejoin EU. Baron Von Thunderclap, the official Monster Raving Loony Party. Pamela Walford, Independent. Marcus White, Everyone is God Party. Mark Wilkinson, Independent.
1: So a perfect rendition of the candidates for Clacton. Exactly. What's wrong with democracy?
0: Yeah.
1: Why can't I just fill the time for the rest of my programme? Brought to you by Jane and Fee, courtesy of Rachel Cunliffe.
2: Sincere apologies to everyone.
1: No, please don't apologise. We welcome the chance to do our duty and our service to the electoral politics of our country. Now, in a moment, I want to get your thoughts for the future as we come towards the end of the programme. All that to look forward to here on Pino and Friends on Times Radio.
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5: I'm Rachel Cunliffe from the New Statesman here, as is Ollie Cole, the Times newsroom reporter. It's a perfect time just to take a breath and sort of, you know, and just calm down after the excitement of the list of candidates in the Clacton by-election, and just ask our friends in the studio just for their thoughts for the future as we begin to wind down and slow down towards the end of the show. Rachel, what is your thought for the future?
6: Well, it's a thing that I'm looking ahead to on the 29th of August, when Iceland will be holding a referendum on resuming talks to join the EU. So crucially, it's not a referendum on Iceland joining the EU, right, but it is the first step towards that process. Talks broke down in 2013, I think, and Iceland has been perfectly happy since. But I think it's a really interesting one to watch as we think about the future of the EU, the future of Europe, also, you know, the future of NATO, because this is coming sort of in the context of Finland and Sweden both deciding the last couple of years, yes, to join NATO,
5: yes,
6: in the context of the US's increasingly volatile approach to foreign policy, particularly with regards to Europe. Iceland, not too far away from Greenland, that Donald Trump has his eye on. You've got Russian submarines around in the area going, you know, sniffing around. As a country, it doesn't have a sort of strong military
5: presence
6: itself. It's got Coast Guard ships, but not really. Mm. It relies on European partners. And I think this is an indication of just the shifting trends when it comes to security and political coherence within the sort of wider European communities. I mean, a fascinating one to watch. I think the polls currently have it on 52-48, ironically. pro resuming talks. So we'll see how that one goes.
5: And is Iceland, I suppose, look, there's more to this than these group matters, but is Iceland, would it be an attractive economic proposition for?
6: Hugely. Yeah. So if you think about the countries that are looking to join the EU, they've got to do all their sort of EU accession homework to try and get the GDP up to EU averages. And Iceland's, you know, way above that. From an economic perspective, yes, and also from a sort of governance perspective, Iceland in many ways resembles other Northern European democracies.
5: Yes.
6: So you can see why it would be attractive to the EU. But they're also, you know, a country founded by Vikings that has the tectonic plate division? What's the geological term?
7: I've not the gap.
6: The gap, yeah. The two continents come together. You know, it's literally where Europe meets North America, and so they've got quite a complex and nuanced history and geography. Sorry, my geology there is failing me. So in some ways,
5: I'm
6: European.
7: Yeah,
6: I've been there. I've been to the gap. I've stood
7: been
6: with sort
7: to
6: of
7: the gap.
6: You can't quite have one foot in America and one foot in Europe, because the levels are different, but you see it, and it's where they filmed Game of Thrones. It's a massive cliff of ice. It's right. Very impressive.
5: Okay, well.
7: Gosh, it's not often we get tectonic plate chat. That's very good.
5: Oh, yeah, there you go.
7: It always amazes me how long it takes people to join the EU. You were saying about how they've got to do their homework and do all their sort of succession stuff. Like Ukraine joining the EU, that's being fast-tracked. Mm. And we've been having that conversation for quite some time.
6: Yeah. 4 years.
7: Yeah, exactly. So, you know, the idea of it being quick is...
6: I mean, it took us quite a long time to leave it as well.
7: Well, that's also true, yeah. It's quite a lot of strange entanglement and disentanglement that you have to do.
5: Okay, well, you brought an extra sort of geopolitical dimension to the programme. As if we didn't have enough on any given day. Ollie, what is your thought for the future?
7: This is going to shock you, John. Mine is... I've got a few, actually. One is about football. One is I've received a tip that Laura McAllister, who you've had on this programme as Vice President of UEFA, is in line for the top job very quickly and very soon, and could be the President of UEFA, and then will fully take on FIFA and Infantino.
5: This is a man with some inside knowledge.
7: There we go. Look at that. Well, she's Welsh. That's why I know. The other thing...
5: Before you move on, tell me more about that.
7: So, Laura McAllister has an amazing history, really. She ran as a Plaid Cymru candidate way back when. Then she founded and ran the Welsh Governance Centre at Cardiff University and is still an academic there. Captained the Welsh women's football team and since went on to work for UEFA, who's now Vice President of UEFA. Now, UEFA obviously have been quick at the blocks every time in the Infantino affair to basically say, this will not stand, this is not what we're about. But interestingly, and this is where Laura McAllister's role comes in particular, is the first football association to fully call for Infantino to go was the Welsh Football Association.
5: That's true, yeah.
7: And Laura McAllister, people reckon, might have had a hand in that. That's now, Laura McAllister would be an interesting pick for the head of UEFA entirely because she would be the first woman to do it.
5: Yeah.
7: It is at a particularly perilous time where UEFA not only are sort of shouting the loudest currently in terms of their row with FIFA, but also are very aware, and Laura McAllister has given an interview to this point just in the last couple of days, that if they want to change FIFA's full culture and they want to properly shift away from Gianni Infantino, they have to have someone that is goes further than UEFA and therefore has to attract the footballing world and has to reach across the board and, you know, be as good to the you know, the Asian football sides and the African football sides. And so she is talking the talk and she's been walking the walk. She's been on the airwaves this week speaking on behalf of UEFA, and insiders reckon she could be the next UEFA boss and be the person who attempts to properly hold FIFA to account and lead the change.
5: She fancies it. She fancies the top. At some point, UEFA are going to have to anoint someone as their person.
7: Yeah.
5: Because they're totally committed to seeing off a Gianni Infantino. I think there's going to have to be some debate about which continent the next president of UEFA comes
7: from. Exactly.
5: And she won't be the only candidate who fancies it.
7: No. But she would. She'd have a strong ticket. She'd be the first woman. She'd be the person who stood up to the boss of FIFA on behalf of European football. She's vocal. She understands governance. She understands reaching across the board, cross-party agreement, and that sort of thing in the world of politics. Mm. She's a pretty good communicator. She's widely tipped.
5: Okay, thanks for the heads up. We're going to watch that one. And you've got a head full of thoughts for the day. You've got time for at least one more.
7: Yeah, my other thought was that basically if you thought the news was going to die down for the next couple of weeks into the summer, I'm expecting, probably the Iran deal's going to fall apart. There's going to be a cabinet resignation. Andy Burnham's going to be on firing watch purely because, John, you're going on holiday. And that means that news always happens.
5: No, there is that. For a moment, I was tempted to say, have you actually got news of the Iran deal falling apart even before it's been agreed? I mean, that's what I call foresight. But you're right. I mean, the days of, and we can remember them, mid August comes along, and you can go and just lap up ice cream and tall drinks by the beach if you're a lobby correspondent or a member of parliament or a government minister. Never. I mean, for years that hasn't been the case, has it?
6: Not the entire time that I've been working in journalism. Mm. So that's over a decade.
7: Yeah, I think the last one I remember was 2013. 2012 was Olympic summer, which felt a bit heady.
6: Yeah.
7: And then 2013, it feels like not a lot happened. And then from 2014 onwards, I feel like there has been no break.
6: Where are you going away?
5: I'll go to Spain, actually.
6: Lovely.
5: Yeah, well, thank you. Well, hopefully, a part
6: that isn't on fire, one hopes.
5: Yeah, well, certainly one hopes.
7: Yeah.
5: Unless someone's left the cooker on. But I mean, but no, I'm very much looking forward to it. Do you remember the days of silly seasons? Are you too young to remember silly seasons, Rachel?
6: I mean, we just had a list of candidates read out that suggests there's some silliness going on.
5: I'm paying due respect to that by-election, which I now can name. It was Clacton. Use the credit. We've had the candidates. Don't have to do it again. But there was a time when August was a time when, well, it was about skateboarding ducks, wasn't it? It was about...
7: Yeah, there was the case of Geronimo the alpaca, which you were away for, I remember.
5: That was a tragic
7: story. Which was a tragic story, but essentially...
6: He
7: eventually...
6: He got euthanised.
7: Yeah, he did get euthanised.
6: That's not silly.
7: No, but it was like the front page of the Sun for weeks, and Keir Starmer had to row in saying I'd put the alpaca down. That really felt like a silly season story, and that's probably the last one I remember.
5: No, that was, I don't think that counts as a silly season story, because that broke hearts up and down the country. The sight of that poor alpaca being led to its end. Because then it turned out it wasn't actually infected by the disease that led to its execution.
7: No, it didn't have TB at all.
5: No, anyway, well, that's it. Well, on that sad note, I'm going to end the programme.
6: Thank you for listening.
5: I'm going to be off on holiday for a couple of weeks, but thanks to Rachel and thanks to Ollie for coming along. And thanks to our producer, Sandra Mitchell, and our technical operator, Rudyard Lang.
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23: Good morning. About one in five student loans are being given to non-British citizens.
1: It risks costing the taxpayer billions of pounds a year in unpaid debt. Last year, foreign students received about £4 billion in tuition fees and maintenance loans, about 20% of the total lending under the scheme. The vast majority went to EU citizens, with 1 in 20 of all first-time student loans going to Romanians. Julie Kirkbride is a former Conservative MP.
2: What appears to be happening, which is scandalous, is that a deal was done after Brexit whereby people from the EU who had come here in all good faith to live and work here and do their thing could apply for permanent leave to remain. And whilst this scheme was meant to have been finished in a certain period of time, people are still able to apply for this scheme.
1: Cambridge University is facing severe criticism after emails revealed senior figures brushed off detailed allegations of plagiarism against a star professor. Jason Arde resigned on Wednesday after mounting scrutiny over similarities in his academic papers and thesis. The Times has revealed the head of his faculty, Professor Hilary Kremen, dismissed early warnings from academics in May 2023. Tom Ball is a reporter for The Times.
3: Two academics from different universities wrote to Cambridge pointing out that they had spotted a number of inconsistencies, similarities, and things that they thought were concerning that should be raised with the faculty. The emails that we've seen show that Kremen responded to those by stating that she'd held a meeting with Arde, and that following the meeting with Arde, he decided to take down the article from the journal. And she then went on to write that Professor Arde spoke movingly about his ongoing experiences of direct and indirect racism and the conditions he was living whilst writing that article.
1: The FA has sent a letter to FIFA withdrawing its support for Gianni Infantino's re-election as president. Europe's governing body, UEFA, is also continuing a threat to boycott the World Cup. That's despite a plan to sell stakes in it being abandoned. But yesterday, the Confederation of African Football's executive committee confirmed they were backing him. Maya Mezahi is a journalist covering sport in Africa.
23: Since 2017, the people that have been running African football have been put in place by Gianni Infantino. So it's been a sort of, I scratch your back, you scratch mine. They're doing favors for one another. So really, the FIFA Council, the African part of the FIFA Council, those are all, of course, handpicked by Gianni Infantino, the executive committee, in large part influenced by Gianni Infantino. And so this is the reason why you have such unanimous support. Now, I don't think that unanimous support actually exists on the ground.
1: Two people have been arrested after a female police officer was bitten and another hit with a rock during a second night of violence in Norfolk. Officers rescued five men from a house in Thetford after a mob tried to force their way into properties which they claim housed asylum seekers. Some residents in the market town are opposing plans to accommodate 1,000 migrants at nearby RAF Barnham. A woman's been accused of using a pair of scissors to stab four men in the back in a busy London tourist district. Stella Golovena didn't enter pleas as she appeared in court for the first time over the incident in Covent Garden this week. The hearing was told she was chased by police and tasered. The 47-year-old was remanded into custody ahead of a Crown Court appearance next month. Train passengers face further travel chaos overnight and into the morning after a power outage ground trains to a halt across the Midlands and northwest England. Electricity cut out in the main control hub for northwest England railways. The failure shortly before 2 p.m. yesterday has caused widespread cancellations and delays to services. For a news bulletin, when you want it, search for the Times News Briefing on any podcast platform.
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25: The University of Cambridge facing questions this evening, and got it on the front page of the Times for tomorrow morning as well, about its academic standards following the resignation of Professor Jason Arde. Arde, who was the university's youngest ever black professor, resigned on Wednesday after days of public questions over allegations he'd copied other academics' research and made all kinds of personal achievements up. I've been speaking to Sonia Soda, a Times columnist, about Arde's position and the lessons we can take away.
26: I think it's a
0: cautionary tale for higher education. I think there are some in the sector who would like to characterise this as, you know, it's just a problem with our quality control systems. There are chances and grifters out there. There are always going to be a few that makes it through the system. We need to tighten up our systems like peer review. I think that's really intellectually dishonest, actually, and it's to miss the point. Yeah, of course there were potentially lots of things that didn't get picked up, including this allegation that he claimed to have published a book, but it turns out was never published. But I also think we need to take a step back and think about what this says about the university sector more widely. I think one of the reasons why Ardé was elevated to where he is, it's not just that he sort of can tell a good tale or spin a good yarn. It's the fact that he was effectively a poster child for diversity for that faculty at Cambridge and for his college. They wanted him because they thought that, you know, he would help them virtue signal that they're doing really well on diversity. How else do you explain the fact that he was clearly hired without the head of faculty at Cambridge clearly having attempted to read this book that he claims to have published? Because it doesn't exist, so she couldn't have read it. So I think it tells us something about the way that higher education does diversity. I want diversity in the higher education sector to be about getting the most talented people into higher education at the very highest levels, regardless of their skin colour, their class, or what worldview they take. Unfortunately, I think the university sector has a very lazy view to diversity, which is like, you know, let's just find some poster children. Let's stick them up. Let's use them, as it were. And this is why the sector has got into the mess that it has with Jason Ardé, in my view.
25: And that was Sonia Soda, and you can read her Times column from now online, or of course, buy the paper in the hard copy tomorrow. It's time for the papers. Lots of opinion and commentary. Let me welcome Julie Kirkbride, the former Conservative MP. Hello, Julie.
5: Hi, Henry. Good evening.
25: Good evening to you. And Kevin Schofield, the political editor of the HuffPost UK. Hi, Kevin.
6: Hi there, Henry. Hi. How are you?
25: Great form. Oh, I love being back on air, you know. The 5 days between, you know, early hours of Saturday morning and, you know, Thursday night. Oh, it's torture, Kevin, torture. But it's good to be back. All right, let me go through some headlines. So the Times front page, fraud alert over loans to foreign students. That's a splash. A fifth are now taken by non-UK citizens, British taxpayer on the hook for unpaid billions. And then this, you're the best in the world, boss. That's the professor of education at Cambridge, Jason Ardé. He was told in the plagiarism row. The Guardian leads with that story. Cambridge, quotes, unleashed grotesque racism with Ardé appointment. There's a letter being circulated among senior academics at Cambridge. They're calling for an inquiry into the processes and circumstances around Ardé's being given the position, with many suggesting the university wanted a quick fix. And then, toxic pollution in every body of water in England. That big report that came out today. Picture of Jason Ardé on the front page of the Mail. The Cambridge plagiarism scandal exposes in chilling detail just how many of our institutions are now been captured by woke dogma. The main headline, though, foreign nationals face social housing ban under Tories. That's quite a bold policy from the shadow housing spokesman, Sir James Cleverly. Then a picture of Tom Holland and Zendaya, their secret £500,000 wedding in Surrey, we're told. Financial Times, EasyJet accepts £5.7 billion Apollo offer in latest foreign swoop. The Eye, every river and lake in England polluted with toxic chemicals. The Sun, a picture of Tom and Zendaya, the Ivy Web, as in W-E-B. Tom and Zendaya tie knot again in secret £500K bash at UK hotel. Picture of Andrew Mountbatten Windsor, front page of The Mirror. Epstein pal, the victim, Andrew, my stalker, ordeal, court hears evidence from disgrace, ex-royal. Then Nadia Sawala, erstwhile of Loose Women, I'll sue ITV over Loose Women. Other stars had an easier ride. The Express, whistleblower Maggie Oliver, former police officer, slams early release plans for men who destroyed childhoods. We are failing sex gang victims once again, she says. The Metro, sitting room only at pubs, bid to stop punters standing and buying booze at bar, risks a return to COVID, PM expert cautions. Strange. The Star, bottoms down, no standing up in pubs. Got a picture of three guys standing up. I think one of them is Harry Kane in the middle there. is that Harry? No, it's not Harry Kane. It's somebody else. Maybe it's three random guys in Soho House. Enjoying themselves at the French House in Soho. Madness. Oh, I see. It's madness. It's Suggs, isn't it? And who are the other guys? One of them looks like a rugby player. Well, anyway. And then the Telegraph, Picture of Tom Holland and Zendaya caught in his web. And then Tories to end social housing for foreigners. More than 230,000 face eviction under Badenoch's plans to end Cash Machine UK. Fear of Burnham tax rise prompts £1.6 billion stock market sell-off, we're told. And then this, Restore's co-founder suggests, in quotes, Farage bought by Jews. Charlie Downs responded to a post on X by the Reform leader in which Mr. Farage said he could not be bought, with an image showing him in front of signs for the Reform Jewish Alliance. That is going to be very interesting to see how that story develops during Friday. Okay, I'm going to start off with you, Julie. Fraud alert over loans to foreign students. Only the Times has this story. And it's going to enrage those people who, one, don't like cheap loans going to domestic students, although those loans in the long term for many are not that cheap.
2: But they're not cheap,
25: not cheap at all, and the government's pledging to sort it out. But B, foreign students.
2: I think this is quite a complicated story. Basically, what it's saying, well, first of all, it's important that listeners know that whilst these loans can be very expensive for students in employment and well-paid employment, if after leaving university you don't have well-paid employment, then you never repay your student loan. Your student loan is written off after 30 years, because you've never earned enough to merit paying off the amount that it costs you. And so what appears to be happening, which is scandalous, is that a deal was done after Brexit whereby people from the EU who had come here in all good faith to live and work here and do their thing could apply for permanent leave to remain. And whilst this scheme was meant to have been finished in a certain period of time, people are still able to apply for the scheme and to benefit from the scheme, and that young people are now claiming that they have the right to be here in the UK, many of them from Romania, is what it says in this Times article. So they are able to claim some kind of residency right. They then take out a student loan, but of course, and this has gone up from 10% of EU nationals on this basis to 20% today. And it very much looks like these people are doing this, because the way it works for UK students is that you know their national insurance number, they go out to work, the tax authorities know that therefore they are eligible to be repaying their student loan under these rules that apply now. But these students who are EU students coming here claiming the right to live here are very probably getting a free university experience in the UK and may go back to their own countries where the relevant authorities, i.e. HMRC and the student loan company and all these people, will never be able to trace them, and therefore the loan they took out, the £9,250 is it nowadays per year to go to university, will never be paid back. So they get a free UK state education because they will not be traceable in the future.
25: Well, and I'm looking, Julie, at the figures, and I'll go to Kevin next on this. I mean, the figures show that foreign students are about 25% less likely to repay their loans than their British counterparts, meaning UK taxpayers face losing between 1.2 billion and 2.2 billion each year. And the Conservative MP, Neil O'Brien, he's the one who collated the figures, and he said that the deadline to apply for settled status passed 5 years ago, but the Home Office is still continuing to grant late applications.
4: Yeah, I mean, there's certainly late applications. I mean, if it closed 5 years ago, one wonders why on earth the Home Office is still granting these applications now. But yeah, I think that is the key statistic here. Is this what you just mentioned there, Henry? The 25% less likely to repay their loans. Now that clearly indicates that they will be taken out, and the numbers are going up. Obviously, who are taking out these loans. And then they're just sort of being lost to the system, and that money is unlikely in one in four cases, 25% less likely to pay it back compared to British students. And you know, that is an awful lot of money, and it's just further evidence, I think, that the current system as it stands just simply isn't working properly.
25: Yeah, thank you for that. We need to spend a bit of time on Jason Ardie. A number of our listeners have been writing about him. They want us to keep talking about it. So The Times says, "You're the best in the world, boss told professor in plagiarism row." That boss is Professor Hilary Cremin, head of the Faculty of Education at Cambridge, and she seems to have been mesmerised by him. I mean, there's a quote here: "We are so lucky to have you. You are the best in the world in terms of the research that you do." And she's been accused of ignoring the warning signs. And then The Guardian, this is interesting from another angle. The paper understands senior academics at Cambridge are circulating a joint letter calling for an inquiry into the processes and circumstances around Ardie's being given the position. And they're blaming university leaders for the grotesque racism unleashed by Jason Ardie's appointment. It's coming at both angles, from both angles, Julie.
2: Well, yes, it is. I mean, this is my old university, and to be honest, I'm appalled by their lack of scrutiny attached to this appointment. I think it's awful for people of colour because they obviously are chosen on merit, and they don't want to be involved in this kind of, you know, national scandal as to why this person was appointed in the first place. And I personally think that Jason Ardie has a lot to answer for in the claims that he made about himself. I think the most obvious one being that was in this morning's Telegraph, claiming in his own personal sort of achievements section that he had written a book that no one can find was ever published. And I think that is the most bang to rights evidence of him inflating, let's say in the least, his achievements. But it does, whilst he may have his own issues to answer, it also comes back to Cambridge as to how on earth did they get into this position. That they were, and they were so keen to sort of talk about him being the youngest professor and all of this kind of thing. What on earth are they thinking of? It seems to me a sort of governing body that is so tied up in sort of wokeness about colour as opposed to academic credentials, which are colourblind and which apply to everybody, and which, you know, there's lots of people who would be relevant of all colours and classes to be among the Cambridge professional body. And they have just absolutely wound themselves up in knots in what I think is a terrible indictment of their standards. And I think will take a long time for Cambridge to recover. And it pains me because Cambridge, whilst it's also my alma mater, it's also one of our first-class institutions who I do not want to see bound up in this pretty disgraceful scandal, really, of not applying to people on their merits.
25: Well, the question then, Kevin, given what Julie has said, and look at the front page of the Mail, the Cambridge plagiarism scandal exposes in chilling detail just how many of our institutions have now been captured by woke dogma. This is a very difficult story for Cambridge University, but it's one individual out of hundreds of professors, academics, etc. How fair is it to paint the whole institution as woke and captured because of one perhaps egregious example?
4: Yeah, I mean, I think there is definitely a lot of glee on the right of politics at the moment about this story. It is a shocking story. I mean, he really does appear to have pulled the wool over an awful lot of people's eyes, not least Simon Schuster, who are about to publish his memoir.
25: Well, let's see if that still goes ahead, Kevin.
4: Well, if it goes ahead, indeed. Yeah. I mean, one of his claims is that they've paid him £1.4 million for this memoir, which seems like an extraordinary amount of money, I think.
25: Yeah.
4: So I think that could be held up to question. But yeah, I mean, I think we've got to be careful at the same time not to leap to the conclusion a lot of, including the Mail here, that, you know, this is just, you know, this is a slam dunk evidence that institutions like Cambridge University have been captured entirely by woke ideology and woke dogma, as they put it. You know, this is one admittedly shocking case but I don't think it necessarily means that the whole system is corrupt or at risk of falling prey to this type of incident in the future.
25: Yeah. And Marcus, listener Marcus says, two of the main agitators behind this campaign are certifiable racists. Doesn't that give us time to pause? Marcus, thank you very much. Two things can be true at the same time. People may be racist, or quotes, racial realist, as one of them describes himself. But at the same time, it may be true that Professor Ardai should not have been appointed to this position, given his academic record. So both can be true. And then GB says, Henry and team, don't you think Jason Ardai has done everyone a huge favour by shining a light on the utter nonsense and near madness that is UK academia? Time to start defunding these useless people. Well, an awful lot of people who might save your and my life go through the institutions, GB. You know, lots of medics go through, and if the whole places were defunded, it would affect that as well. And then Chris says the Ardai fiasco has wider implications than simply the sloppy appointment procedure at Cambridge University. If reports of some of the errors in his published papers are correct, how on earth did the peer review process prior to publication not identify the problems and reject the paper? Thank you very much indeed. Yeah, lots and lots of messages coming in. Nafisa, this is such a absolute shambles by Cambridge, not even Googling the book supposed to be written. This has set back the diversity and inclusivity by years. Wow, lots of comments coming in. And then Marcus, shouldn't we also investigate Durham and Glasgow universities? Marcus, maybe that will happen. John sent in a long WhatsApp. John, I'm going to have to pray to you. This is in Julie's direction, by the way. He says, the settlement scheme, it doesn't work the way Julie thinks it is. The deadline 5 years ago was for most initial applications. It was not the end of the scheme. Many people were granted pre-settled status because they had not yet completed 5 years residence, and they can still qualify for settled status later. And John goes on. I'm going to be brief, John. He says, no, are these necessarily foreign students? And he says, in the usual sense of overseas students who've come to Britain like solely to study, many will have grown up and gone to school in this country. Their parents will have paid taxes. So there we go. Julie, I'm not asking you for a reply. Okay.
2: It is 10 years later.
25: Yeah. All right. We need to chill, Julie. Just 1 second. No, okay. But you can foment on this now, okay? The Mail. Oh. Foreign nationals face social housing ban under Tories, says the Mail. And then the Telegraph, Tories to end social housing for foreigners. This is the kind of thing you would expect Reform or Restore to be promoting very strongly. But under Kemi Badenoch, this is now Tory policy. What do you think?
2: Well, I think that we have a housing crisis in this country. And it's because we don't build enough houses. And we all know the structural reasons why that happens. And that therefore, you know, if we're going to have a social compact here for the people who were born and brought up here and who feel that they have a sense of belonging and an entitlement, then we cannot carry on giving houses to people who come here from abroad. And I accept that is difficult because some of the people who we ask who we agree and welcome to come here are coming to do jobs. But whether they should be entitled to social housing in taking up those jobs, I think, is a legitimate question. You know, I live in London, and an awful lot of people who live in social housing are some may be British citizens, but there are significant numbers who are foreign nationals. And I think if you're entitled to social housing, which is a rent that is much lower than the rent that would be applied to the general area, it's not a market rent, it's a lower rent, then I think that if we are going to maintain the social compact for people to pay taxes and to think that there's a stake in their own society, then we do have to recalibrate the system so that it prefers, it benefits the people who have always lived here.
25: All right.
2: I think that is, I mean, it's sad but true. If we had more housing, we wouldn't have to do it this way. But I think the state we are in requires that kind of hard-headed approach.
25: All right, hard-headed approach, Kevin. I'm just looking at the Telegraph version of the story. The waiting list for social housing has reached 1.3 million households in the UK. But under the Conservative plans, nearly 230,000 non-EU foreign national households will be evicted Okay, and also under this policy, there'd be a ban on any foreigners from the EU or elsewhere from signing new social housing tenancies. I wonder, okay, it's just what, under 3 years between now and the next election, whether this policy will survive.
4: Yeah, I mean, I thought you had it in the nail on the head at the start there, Henry, when you said, you know, this is the type of policy that you would non-associate with reform or even restore. I mean, this, I think it's a clear indication of where Kemi Badenoch has taken the Conservative Party, trying to drag them off to the right to pursue votes in that direction. And I just don't know if you can ever out-reform when it comes to this type of thing, to be perfectly honest. I think two questions. One, you know, where do these people who have been evicted, where do they go? Will they be entitled to housing benefit in private rented accommodation, which would be very expensive indeed to the public purse? And also, you know, this seems to be dealing with the problem rather than the cause, which is a lack of social housing. And why, you know, the Tories were in power for 14 years and yet there's still this dire shortage of social housing. You know, why didn't they do more when they were in power to build more houses? And then maybe that would have taken some pressure off the system and the huge waiting list that there currently is.
25: Thank you, Kevin. I'm going to ask you both to be really quick on this because we've only got about a minute and a half. The Metro, sitting room only at pubs, bid to stop punters standing and buying booze at bar risks a return to COVID, PM's expert cautions. That's Sasha Lord, former advisor to Andy Burnham when he was Manchester Mayor. And then the Star, bottoms down, no standing up in pubs. Julie, do you like to sit down or stand up in a pub?
2: You definitely stand up in a pub most of the time to sort of chat around. I mean, I don't know where this story is. I couldn't go down into the rooms of where this story was coming from, although I did notice it was suggested it was Westminster Council, which
25: yes.
2: I'd be horrified if it was, because they are now a new Conservative Council. Mm-hmm. I mean, obviously people should be allowed to stand up in pubs. It's perfectly ridiculous that they shouldn't be. But so I'm assuming it's a Daily Star wind up.
25: Well, the Metro also has it. I think it's something to do with people being leery and drunk when they're standing, but they'll be more civilised when they're sitting. What do you think, Kevin? Do you sit down?
2: For goodness sake. well,
25: this is a Westminster Council. All right, Kevin, what do you think?
2: Yeah, exactly.
4: It is Westminster Council, and it was broken by The Guardian, so I think that tells you that it is a true story. It is an incredible story. Pubs are already suffering enough without these types of rules, which would deter
2: quite
4: people
2: right
4: from wanting to go into pubs, which it's just farcical, and it won't. They will have to change tack on this because it's been met with nothing but ridicule and criticism.
25: Thank you, Kevin. Don't you love the way Julie's been chuntering, as Burka used to say, from a sedentary position? Yeah, chuntering away. Julie, thank you very much. Look forward to chuntering next Thursday. Julie Kirkbride, former Conservative MP.
2: I look forward to it too.
25: Yes, and Kevin Schofield, political editor of HuffPost UK. Brilliant review.
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1: Good morning. About one in five student loans have been given to non-British citizens. It risks costing the taxpayer billions of pounds a year in unpaid debt. The University of Cambridge is facing questions about its academic standards following the resignation of Jason Ardi. Ardi, the university's youngest black professor, resigned on Wednesday after days of public questions over allegations he had copied other academics' research. Sonia Soda is a Times columnist. She says it highlights issues around diversity in higher education.
0: Unfortunately, I think the university sector has a very lazy view to diversity, which is like, you know, let's just find some poster children. Let's stick them up. Let's use them, as it were. And this is why the sector has got into the mess that it has with Jason Ardi, in my view.
1: Train passengers face further travel chaos overnight and into the morning. It's after a power outage ground trains to a halt across the Midlands and Northwest England. Electricity cut out in the main control hub for Northwest England Railways. Two people have been arrested after a female police officer was bitten and another hit with a rock during a second night of violence in Norfolk. Officers rescued five men from a house in Thetford after a mob tried to force their way into properties which they claimed housed asylum seekers. Some residents are opposing plans to accommodate 1,000 migrants at nearby RAF Barnham. Speaking to Times Radio, the Reform's deputy leader Richard Tice condemned the violence but said people had the right to protest.
12: Whether it's in this location or other parts of the country, local people are furious that large numbers of illegal migrants are being dumped into their locality in a variety of different forms of, whether it's hotels, HMOs or former military sites, and essentially in numbers that cause genuine concern to local communities.
1: Sport now with Max Scott.
13: European nations could still boycott the World Cup as the pressure on FIFA President Gianni Infantino continues. The Football Association's withdrawn its support for his re-election next year. Meanwhile, the International Football Players Union has called his plan to sell off the World Cup an abuse of power. This after Gianni Infantino and FIFA apologised for their plan to sell shares of the World Cup to private investors. The Argentine Football Association is making the 15th of July National Football Teams Day. It's to mark their World Cup semi-final victory over England. Some of their players celebrated with a banner proclaiming the Falkland Islands belong to Argentina, a provocation that FIFA are currently investigating. Real Madrid have agreed a new six-year contract with Vinicius Junior, keeping him at the club till 2032. The Brazilian winger had entered the final 12 months of his contract and was heavily linked with a move to Arsenal. And in the cricket, Ollie Pope and Dan Lawrence have been recalled to the England squad for the first two tests against Pakistan later this month. Jacob Bethell will miss the series due to a knee injury.
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14: From The Times and The Sunday Times, this is The Story. I'm Manveen Rana.
16: It was fairly top secret, this plan, so not very few people knew about it, even within FIFA.
14: It may seem hard to believe, but just 2 weeks ago, hardly anyone knew about the plans that would turn the world of football upside down. Until one key meeting changed everything.
16: I met a good contact of mine at the start of last week, and I saw a document which indicated what was happening and gave me a sort of good way in to start asking some questions around various sources.
14: Martin Ziegler is chief sports reporter for The Times, and last week he landed the biggest scoop the sporting world has seen in years. Gianni Infantino's plan to sell off the World Cup.
16: I thought it was a very important story and a big story within the football world. I knew it was going to be very controversial. I probably wasn't quite expecting the enormous outcry it's generated. I mean, I can understand why.
13: UEFA members have unanimously voted to boycott the World Cup if FIFA's plans to sell stakes in the World Cup proceed.
3: Well, this is war in world football. Europe, North and Central America's governing bodies for football in open rebellion against FIFA after it emerged that FIFA's president Gianni Infantino was hatching a secret plot to sell off stakes in future World Cups.
14: Even world leaders waded in.
15: Football does not belong to investors. It belongs to the people who fill the stands, who stand on the touchlines week in, week out, rain or shine. The World Cup is not a product. It is the greatest competition in the world, and it was never anyone's to sell.
14: The international outcry forced the head of FIFA to retreat.
17: It's an astonishing, rather embarrassing U-turn from Gianni Infantino. How embarrassing is it?
18: Look, let's be clear about this.
20: Breaking news now, because FIFA president Gianni Infantino says that he is scrapping plans to sell stakes in the World Cup to private equity investors after days of mounting controversy as well as global backlash. Well, moments ago, Infantino released his...
14: Since Martin broke the news of Infantino's plan last week, the FIFA president's once unassailable hold on power now seems to be crumbling.
22: The growing backlash against FIFA's private investment proposal has a new twist this morning. A senior advisor to President Gianni Infantino has quit.
26: UEFA has instigated the next move in its attempts to bring down the FIFA president. Letters of support for his re-election are rapidly being withdrawn from across Europe.
16: This is a step too far. It's the straw that's broken the camel's back. Infantino has been kind of pushing and pushing and pushing, and everyone feels, yeah, if this was a sort of normal company, he'd have resigned already by now.
14: So how did Infantino's plans unravel so quickly? And can FIFA redeem itself after yet another scandal? The story today, Infantino on the brink.

0: Martin, the last time we spoke to you was just in the run-up to the World Cup when we did a profile on the podcast of Gianni Infantino, which feels rather prophetic in many ways now. But at the time, you said that he would be running FIFA until 2031. There was no doubt about it. He'd managed to shore up enough support. And for anyone who hasn't heard it, do go back and have a listen to that profile. Here we are, a week on from your big scoop, and his position's looking a lot more precarious. How long do you think he can last now? What are you hearing from inside FIFA?
1: I mean, yeah, it's incredible. You know, the World Cup finished. He's told the National Association has made this incredible amount of $15 billion, you know, record revenues for a World Cup, double the amount of the last World Cup. So it just seemed he was impregnable and no one was going to stand against him in the election next March. He'd already had 200 letters out of the 211 member associations backing him, including people like the English FA. Quite a major development, but it didn't take long for that all to change. And now he's absolutely precarious. And I think within football and lots of people who make up FIFA, there's a really strong push now to get rid of him.
0: What's happening inside FIFA right now? I mean, he's very good at trying to shore up support, trying to build coalitions. Is any of that working? What is he doing?
1: I mean, he's had a handful of countries come out and support him. I've been actually amazed by how few have done. And some countries that you thought might be sort of nailed on to back him so far haven't done so. For example, Saudi Arabia, I mean, that might change, but they haven't done so far.
0: And there seems like there's almost sort of an alliance now trying to topple him. Give us a sense of the dynamics behind the scenes.
1: Yeah, so we've got the sort of UEFA, the 55 member nations from Europe, perhaps all of them very much anti-Infantino now. They threatened to boycott the World Cup and said they would do unless he dropped the World Cup sell-off plan, and that actually led to its collapse. But then you've got this alliance between them, CONCACAF, which is the confederation which covers North and Central America and the Caribbean, something like 35 FIFA members there, and 47 members from the Asian Football Confederation. Now, Asia is not as united against Infantino as the other confederations, but the fact that the leaders there are part of the, perhaps we can call it a rebel alliance, I think that's really significant. And no wonder Infantino's calling his loyal lieutenants and not so loyal lieutenants to a kind of summit meeting to try and see where he goes from there, because I think he's under enormous pressure.
0: Tell us about that summit meeting. What are you expecting that to consist of? Who will turn up?
1: Well, it's mainly kind of the FIFA staff, so like the FIFA civil service, effectively, the paid executives. These aren't elected officials. So he's called them together

0: within his organisation, within FIFA, he's got serious problems because the chief operating officer, Kevin Lamour, the effectively number three in FIFA, he put out a really blistering statement last week. His senior advisor, Carlos Cordeiro, former Goldman Sachs investment banker. If anyone knows about investing in sport and the value of it, he would know. He was kept in the dark as well. He resigned last week. And we've also had Arsene Wenger, who's the former Arsenal manager, who's FIFA's head of global football development, perhaps the most famous face in the FIFA administration for many fans as well, indicating what his position is on this whole affair. And then even the Secretary General, Matthijs Grafström, did an internal staff email, which I've seen. So he's a kind of like the number two in FIFA. And he said this was a reproachable scheme. He didn't sort of name names. But if he's saying that and distancing himself from it, I really don't see where Infantino goes from here.
1: What can they do? I mean, what can FIFA do next? What are their next steps? Can they have a vote of no confidence in him? What would that look like?
0: So yeah, I think you need 43 countries out of the 211 to have a call an emergency Congress and have a vote of no confidence. That's possible. You could have an emergency FIFA Council meeting, which is the 35 board members, and do the same there. I think the people who are sort of ranged against him were just playing a bit of a waiting game, see what happens. I think they would just prefer him to resign without being sort of forced out.
1: What happens if he refuses to step down?
0: Well, it will just play out as like a normal election cycle. I guess they will select what they think is a sort of unifying candidate to run against him at the elections next March.
1: We're hearing that he's been, you know, as part of his sort of attempt to shore up any kind of support, his team are not only ringing sort of famous footballers trying to get people to come out and support him, but even the White House.
0: Yeah, so FIFA said that there has been no attempt by Infantino to contact Trump or the White House, but there have been reports in American publications saying that has happened. So that's not quite clear, but we do know that sources I've spoken to have said there's a group of former international players called FIFA Legends who get paid to turn up to various FIFA functions and events. And my understanding is they've been contacted to people saying, will you come out and give a message of support to Gianni Infantino? And so far, no one's been prepared to put their heads above the parapet because clearly, you know, he's toxic at the moment. And do you really want to?
1: Yeah.
0: Do you really want to nail your colours to that mast?
1: Career suicide. Martin, stepping back to the original story, the reason Infantino is now in so much trouble, you broke the story, a brilliant scoop, global scoop, really, about a week ago. When did it actually begin, though? When were these plans first formed and how have they started to filter out?
0: So, the talks with Joshua Kushner, the brother of Donald Trump's son-in-law, Jared Kushner, the lead investor, and JP Morgan, that the bank was involved, began at last year. So perhaps last September, October, is my understanding, of when it was first mooted, this idea, but it was kept very secret. If you look now with the kind of benefit of hindsight, you can all these things that Infantino announced and FIFA announced over the last year around the World Cup, just to me, as highlights that the plan was already taking shape. So, for example, Cristiano Ronaldo having a two-match suspension lifted, which would allow him to take part in the first two opening two matches of the World Cup. That happened in November, a week after he and Infantino had had a dinner at the White House. A couple of weeks later, the Peace Prize awarded to Donald Trump. Then the announcement that there are going to be hydration breaks in every World Cup match, which should allow branding from commercial sponsors, obviously the opportunity for TV companies to share advertising in those breaks. Another sponsorship deal with his big backers, the Saudi Public Investment Fund, in May. Sky-high ticket prices, unnecessary sky-high ticket prices. I mean, what was the point in like trying to fleece fans so much? And then you get to the Balogun scandal with the striker who had his suspension lifted actually during the World Cup to allow him to play for the USA.

0: after Trump's phone call. I think the message here was Infantino was saying, yeah, I can make the best show commercially, and we're going to have a, you know, a long halftime show as well, which will break, you know, break all FIFA's rules about the length of the time of the halftime break. But, you know, what we can do here, I'm showing potential investors, forget the rules, the normal rules. We can do what is best commercially to bring the money in. And this is why you should invest with us. And that certainly didn't help when the actual revelation of the scheme came out, when I learned about it. Towards the end of the World Cup, there'd been a few sort of rumours about, oh, was something big going to happen? But nobody really knew what was planned, that's for sure.
1: Wow. Do you think he was, you know, on the margins of the World Cup, having meetings trying to persuade people to sign up to this great scheme?
0: Oh, he's definitely having talks with, like, Joshua Kushner about it, and I'm sure other people in the White House, because he had such close links there, to try and, you know, get ready for this big announcement. I mean, there was some suggestions he was planning to do so on the eve of the World Cup final itself. And I think they wanted to wait probably like another week or 10 days before I actually found out and managed to publish the story. I think basically it sort of forced them to come out and confirm it, you know, much earlier than they planned to do so.

0: Martin, you've just outlined a number of the scandals that Gianni Infantino is sort of linked to, the things that were already raising questions before this big plan was reported on by you. Do you think this final scheme, is it a bit like an Icarus moment? He's just sort of flown too close to the sun. He was getting away with all these gradual changes. For all the sort of controversy around them, he was still managing to get them pushed through, and he just went a bit too far. Was he just emboldened by all of this?
1: I think so. If you look sort of historically, soon after he took over, he tried a kind of similar thing, but not with the World Cup. Tried to do get private investment for a new club World Cup tournament and a new Global Nations League with SoftBank, Japanese bank, sort of underwritten by Saudi money. And Europe blocked that at the time. It was a kind of football politics story. So he probably thought, you know, that was blocked, but, you know, I'll have another go perhaps. And then he tried to get the World Cup to be held every 2 years instead of every four. That failed. He's had a few things which he's not managed to achieve, but it sort of not deterred him. And I think he thought, well, you know, I can keep going. And this time what I'm going to do is I'm going to offer financial incentives to my 211 member associations. Each of them will get $40 million over the next 4 years if they agree to the scheme, or 75% less if they don't. And he thought, you know, this is a good way of, you know, Europe won't be able to stand in my way this time because I'm going to have the majority of the rest of the world behind me. But unfortunately, it didn't quite work out like that.
0: And how much do you think the financial incentive was important for him personally? I mean, how much did he stand to make if this scheme had gone through?
1: Well, we don't know if there would have been sort of bonuses that he would have got just from doing the private investment sell-off. I think it's probably likely that they would have been significant. But sources with knowledge of the whole process and discussions have said that this new organisation, FIFA Forward Enterprises, that was going to handle the commercial interests of the World Cup and other tournaments, that it was going to have a chief executive being paid $30 million a year basic plus bonuses.
0: Wow.
1: And that the idea was that Gianni Infantino would, when he stopped being FIFA president in 2031, that he would take that job. FIFA said that hasn't been discussed. That was never discussed. But my sources say that was indeed the plan.
0: And he's a man who seems to appreciate the high life.
1: Well, he flies everywhere by private jet, and he likes to be sort of treated like a world leader. So I wouldn't say he's, you know, particularly like, you know, what likes, you know, yachts and things like that. But I think he likes mixing with world leaders, mixing with celebrities, feeling like he's a world leader. So when he went to the FIFA Congress in Vancouver in April, FIFA asked that he was given the same sort of police security measures normally reserved for people like the US president. So, you know, motorcades, red lights being stopped. So, you know, I think he clearly likes feeling like that.
0: And how important was the American president, you know, Trump and Kushner, the brother of his son-in-law, how important were they to the financial side of this proposition?
1: Well, obviously, Joshua Kushner was hugely important. He was the lead investor. FIFA said they had interest from investors across the world, but he was certainly the lead one. And clearly the links built up between Infantino and the sort of Trump network in the build-up to the World Cup have been hugely important to getting this idea sort of, as far as he saw it, off the ground and ready to be launched.
0: Martin, you've covered so many other big political footballing scandals over the years, and you've broken quite a few of them too, but how does this compare? How does it compare to FIFAgate and the corruption, or the stories around Russia and the World Cup in Qatar and the Super League? I mean, for you, how does this scandal compare?
1: I think this is perhaps the one that has got the most global attention. The European Super League was a huge story, but it's a kind of European story. This is sort of global, and it's actually put the whole FIFA president's position in jeopardy. Perhaps, you know, similar to the 2015 corruption scandal around Sepp Blatter, but in a way, this seems bigger because it's like the World Cup, which all fans feel that, you know, this is their tournament. It's part of them. They look forward to it every 4 years. And I think there's a sort of personal investment, perhaps, in this story from the man and the woman on the street that you haven't had with previous scandals and corruption scandals.
0: Football is, you know, sort of a game for the everyman. And yet it seems to attract more scandals than most sports. Why is that?
1: Well, I think it's because it's so popular. So if it's popular, then it attracts money. And if it attracts money, then it attracts people wanting to make money out of it. And if it attracts people that want to make money out of it, you're going to attract people who want to make money out of it illegitimately. So I think that's it. And it's easy for many people who, you know, their vote means a lot. So if you're somebody from a tiny country, your vote is as important as, you know, the vote of England or Germany or Brazil. And you're a tiny nation and you think, you know, I can use this, if not to enrich myself personally, but certainly to enrich my country's football association. And that's why there's this sort of system of patronage and power. And that's why a lot of people also are thinking, you know, should we change the way FIFA is run and led in the future? Do we have a sort of a rotation of the FIFA presidency so we don't have one man or one woman in such a position of power?
0: That might be one way of mitigating, you know, again, that kind of power concentration. Whoever does come in next after Infantino, though, will inherit many of his policies. You know, what are the big legacies he'll leave behind that you think will stick?
1: Well, I think he was the person who brought VAR, the sort of video refereeing and technology into football. He was very much a driver of that, and I think that door is closed now. There's no going back on that. And for a lot of people, that's been a very significant change to football, professional football and watching football. I think when we look back, that's probably going to be his biggest legacy, as well as this sort of expansion of the World Cup. Now it's a very sort of bloated competition, up from 32 to 48 teams. He's even talked about expanding it further to 64. So those are probably things that have been left behind. And of course, it was he who delivered the World Cup to Saudi Arabia in 2034, and that's going to be another legacy of his.
0: Do you think after a scandal this big, that has literally got global attention, that has made everybody stop and look at FIFA again, do you think there's any way that FIFA can try and redeem itself? What does it need to do in the future to try and change its reputation?
1: Well, obviously it needs a new leader. I think they need a proper reform process. I mean, Infantino was meant to be the great reformer, but actually a lot of his reform proposals he never carried through and even overturned them. Looking at the sort of the structure and how it operates, I think it needs a proper look at the whole process and the whole system and structure, and just to try and make sure we're not talking about the same thing in 8 years' time.

0: That was Martin Ziegler, chief sports reporter at The Times. There's likely to be lots more on this story coming in the next few days, so do keep an eye out for his reporting at thetimes.com. And if you have any questions on this or any other story we've covered, do email them in to thestory@thetimes.com. The producers today were Harry Stott and Jennifer Kennedy. The executive producer was Edward Drummond. Sound design was by Dave Creasy. And theme composition was by Mal Aceto. Thanks so much for listening. We'll be back tomorrow.
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6: Good morning. About one in five student loans are being given to non-British citizens. It risks costing the taxpayer billions of pounds a year in unpaid debt. Last year, foreign students received about £4 billion in tuition fees and maintenance loans, and about 20% of the total lending under the scheme. The vast majority went to EU citizens, with 1 in 20 of all first-time student loans going to Romanians. Julie Kirkbride is a former Conservative MP.
7: These students who are EU students coming here claiming the right to live here are very probably getting a free university experience in the UK and may go back to their own countries where the relevant authorities, i.e. HMRC and the student loan company and all these people, will never be able to trace them, and therefore the loan they took out will never be paid back. So they get a free UK state education because they will not be traceable in the future.
6: The University of Cambridge is facing questions about its academic standards following the resignation of Jason Arde. Arde, the university's youngest black professor, resigned on Wednesday after days of public questions over allegations he had copied other academics' research. Sonia Soda is a Times columnist. She says it highlights issues around diversity in higher education.
8: Unfortunately, I think the university sector has a very lazy view to diversity, which is like, you know, let's just find some poster children. Let's stick them up. Let's use them, as it were. And this is why the sector has got into the mess that it has with Jason Arday, in my view.
6: The FA has sent a letter to FIFA withdrawing its support for Gianni Infantino's re-election as president. Europe's governing body, UEFA, is also continuing a threat to boycott the World Cup. That's despite a plan to sell stakes in it being abandoned. But yesterday, the Confederation of African Football's Executive Committee confirmed they were backing him. Maya Mezahi is a journalist covering sport in Africa.
9: Since 2017, the people that have been running African football have been putting place by Gianni Infantino. So it's been a sort of I scratch your back, you scratch mine. They doing favors for one another. So really the FIFA Council, the African part of the FIFA Council, those are all, of course, handpicked by Gianni Infantino, the executive committee, in large part influenced by Gianni Infantino. And so this is the reason why you have such unanimous support. Now, I don't think that unanimous support actually exists on the ground.
6: The Tories are promising to evict foreign nationals from social housing in the UK if they return to power. Under the plans, any single person who isn't a British, Irish or EU citizen would lose their social home regardless of whether or not they have children. The party claims around 230,000 properties would then be freed up. Train passengers face further travel chaos into this morning. It's after power outage, ground trains to a halt across the Midlands and northwest England yesterday. Electricity cut out in the main control hub for northwest England railways. Failure shortly before 2 o'clock on Thursday has caused widespread cancellations and delays to services. Meta has been ordered to pay almost $1 billion to address harm done to children by social media after a judge in New Mexico significantly increased the cost of a landmark verdict. The Silicon Valley giant, which owns Facebook, WhatsApp and Instagram, lost a high-stakes civil trial in March in which it was accused of failing to protect young people on its platform. And nearly 85% of 16 and 17-year-olds say they'll opt out of voluntary restrictions on social media apps. The curfew announced by Sir Keir Starmer last month will see the introduction of settings to restrict teenagers from accessing sites between midnight and 6 a.m. For a news bulletin, when you want it, search for the Times News Briefing on any podcast platform.
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11: The battle for the soul of America's Democratic Party is now being waged. Does it remain a movement of the centre-left or strike out in a more socialist direction? This week, there were some crucial Democratic primaries pitting moderates against the hardline left. The outcome wasn't clear-cut, but there were some significant victories for the left. It's going to be a long, brutal, exhausting and expensive fight before the matter is resolved. This is the Andrew Neil Report.
12: If the Democratic Party, because of the DSA's rise, can get painted as these people and their crazy ideas, that is a problem.
11: There is a case, actually, for saying the DSA is more communist than socialist.
13: I don't think American people are going to vote for socialism. Socialism is fundamentally alien to America. It's just, you know, it's a kind of weird foreign ideology.
12: This is an all-out push by the establishment to try to keep her from being the nominee.
11: We don't even know who the Republican candidate is going to be. We know who it won't be, though he would still like to be.
12: We think we know who it won't be.
11: Welcome to the show. The Democratic Party is under assault from a new breed of young, left-wing, avowedly socialist activists, radicalized by events in far-off Gaza, just as a generation of youngsters in the 1960s, when I was at university in the late 60s, was radicalized by the Vietnam War. The insurgency is built around an organization called Democratic Socialists for America. It's known shorthand for DSA. Its aim is not to be a third party, to break the Democratic-Republican monopoly, but to take over the centre-left Democrats and turn them into a socialist party. And it's had its successes. Zoran Mandani is the poster boy for the DSA. He's now mayor of New York. Mamdani-backed candidates have won Democratic primaries in three New York congressional seats, dispatching more establishment Democrats in the process. Its biggest test, though, came in Michigan this week on Tuesday. There's a suspicion the DSA is basically a movement of the liberal coastal elites. I hope to prove that wrong in a Midwest, largely blue-collar state, synonymous with the American heartland. It pitched a left radical, Abdul El Said, against a mainstream Democratic congresswoman in the primary to choose the Democratic candidate for the Senate, come November's midterm elections. The result? El Said has won, but only just. You know, he strode into election day with a huge lead in the polls. He was thought to be a shoo-in. He thought he was a shoo-in. One of his aides said that we'd know the result almost immediately. Well, we didn't know it all through the night. It took long after dawn had come up in Michigan before we actually knew the result. At best, he's limped to victory with less than a 1% lead over his rival in terms of share of the vote. Only about 14,000 votes in a primary in which around 1.5 million votes were cast. But a win is a win. Now El Said has to beat Mike Rogers. He's a traditional Republican turned Trumper come November's senatorial elections. He's currently held by a Democrat this seat who's retiring. So the Democrats cannot hope to take the Senate without holding Michigan. Now you see how important, how crucial the DSA has become. Even more crucial than the Senate in November is what it tells us about the ability of the DSA and DSA-adjacent Democrats like Al Said to win in swing states, on which their hopes of taking over the Democrats depend. And Michigan is certainly a swing state. Obama won it 2012, Trump 2016, Biden 2020, Trump again 2024. Now, later in the show, I'm going to unpack all of this with political analyst Chris Cecilla and my old friend, editor-at-large of the Wall Street Journal, Jerry Baker. First, though, time for my take. Now, it was perhaps inevitable that at some stage America's populist left would try to do to the Democrats what the populist right has already done to the Republicans. Take them over. Ever since Donald Trump began his hostile assault on the Republican Party a decade ago, American left-wingers have dreamed of doing the same to the Democrats. Maybe now is the time their dreams will come true. Now, the DSA has been around for almost 50 years, during which most of the time it was irrelevant. Socialism has always been something of a dirty word in American politics, too akin to communism, too redolent of the old European world. Mainstream Democrats have always shunned its use. Yet remarkably, it's now part of the US political lexicon as never before. And the DSA has burgeoned since Trump was re-elected in 2024. It's got over 120,000 members, a majority of them new recruits, and many tens of thousands more who regard themselves as what they call DSA adjacent. It is now, by my reckoning, the largest explicitly socialist movement in American history. That's got a budget of only $9 million. So that's peanuts by American political funding standards, but it can count on an army of enthusiastic activists. Michigan's El Said is a classic case of America's new breed of socialist, son of an Egyptian immigrant engineer, a Muslim brought up in an affluent Detroit suburb, star student with a medical degree from an Ivy League university, that would be Columbia in New York. Before that, a Rhodes Scholar at Oxford, where he was captain of the lacrosse team. So we're not talking about some horny-handed son of toil here, but then it's been a long time since the Democrats were the party of America's working class. Today's Democratic Party base is white-collar, educated, middle-class, metropolitan, and actually generally unhappy with life. Education levels are now actually the best predictor of how Americans will vote. In 2024, Trump won 29 of the 30 states with the lowest share of university graduates. His Democratic opponent, Kamala Harris, remember her? Well, she won 14 of the 15 states with the highest share of university graduates. Now, there's an added twist here to the DSA's growing popularity, particularly in the cities. Rather than dwelling on the perceived exploitation of the workers, that, of course, is the traditional Marxist pitch, today's US socialists appeal to the grievances of the young, educated metropolitan classes whose liberal arts degrees haven't equipped them for careers at a time when artificial intelligence is gobbling up so many entry-level jobs. Now, they're mainly from affluent backgrounds, like Al-Sayed himself, but they don't feel themselves to be well off. They've got pretty poor salaries, high housing costs, sticky inflation, all made life more difficult. They fear a downward mobility in life, and that scares them. And it's on such sentiments of the bourgeoisie that modern US socialism now preys. Now, solutions are another matter. What the DSA stands for, or says it stands for, can make even the British loony left, the French loony left, sound quite sensible. It's got an online manifesto. It calls for the destruction of, quote, the capitalist oligarchy, and calls also for, quote, a socialist future. That would include the abolition or defunding of prisons and the police, the defunding of the US military, the closure of all its overseas bases, a 32-hour working week with no pay cuts, of course, universal free housing, rent controls, though not quite sure why you would need rent controls if all housing is to be free. Maybe I'll bring that up. Was one of them. Public ownership of essential industries and the largest corporations, and no more border controls. In other words, entirely free immigration and no ability to send back anybody that you don't like. They'd also rip apart the US Constitution, but I think we'll leave that for another day. I think I've given enough of a flavor to what they stand for. There is a case, actually, for saying the DSA is more communist than socialist. Now, I used to think that was just Republican propaganda, right-wing overkill. No, I'm not so sure. The DSA platform says, and I quote, "You work as much as you're able and no more than needed." That isn't far from the famous Karl Marx dictum, from each according to his ability, to each according to his needs. Mayor Mandami, he adheres closer to that than the DSA platform. He said, each according to their need, each according to their ability. Pretty much Karl Marx. And the mayor's top aide, she's called Sia Weaver, she's opined that, quote, "If you don't believe in the government's sacred right to seize private property, it's over." It sounds pretty commie to my ears. She's also called for policies to, quote, "impoverish the white middle class." Kind of strange thing to stand for election on. But then Stalin, though he didn't stand for election, it's pretty much the same attitude towards the kulaks. One of Mandami's New York allies, she's called Daralitsa Chevalier, and she'll almost certainly be in the U.S. House of Representatives come next January. She wants to, quote, "seize all properties from landlords and seize the means of production." Pretty clear Marxist phrase there. Now, I think you can see why those who claim America's new breed of socialists are just really cuddly European-style social democrats. Well, they've got something of a problem with that claim. I think that's clear. The Marxist Unity Group, it's now the dominant force inside the DSA, it's quite explicit. "Our commitment is to the long-term struggle for a fully liberated classless society. In a word, communism." That's their word, not mine. Now, candidates like Michigan's Al-Sayed, of course, they're running a mile from a lot of this. It's hardly likely to play well in the US heartland. But it's not always easy to shake off your recent past, as he and other DSA-adjacent candidates have found. After all, he's described Chairman Mao, the Chinese despot, whose policies killed over 40 million Chinese, as one of the great leaders of the world. That's a quote. When riots raged in U.S. cities after the death of George Floyd in 2020, he said the police should be defunded. He now says he was just using the language that was, quote, in vogue at the time. So that's all right. He's also cozied up to Hassan Piker. If you don't come from America, you probably haven't heard of him. He's a notorious hard left agitator. He's opined that, quote, America deserved 9/11 and that Hamas is far preferable to Israel, a colonial genocidal state, he says. Now, El Said would have us believe that he's really got nothing to do with Piker, though he knows him and so on. But even this week, the day before Tuesday's election, they were seen together at a pool party in Michigan. Now, the DSA has a long way to go to become a dominant force in U.S. politics. And with views like these, it may never happen. Like previous U.S. flirtations with socialism, it could quickly peter out. But it has a number of things going for it. First, Donald Trump. His approval ratings, they're now at an all-time low, especially when it comes to his handling of the economy. And his war is going nowhere with Iran. Many voters, independents, moderate Republicans, all Democrats, of course, they see him, probably rightly, as indifferent to the crippling cost of the living crisis ordinary families are enduring. And meanwhile, the kleptocracy that is the first family and their hangers-on, well, people see them stuffing their pockets with a level of greed that would shame a medieval monarch. That's a breeding ground, if ever there was one, for socialism, even in America. Second, the DSA has youth, freshness, and enthusiasm in an American politics that's pretty bereft of all three. The Democrats in particular are run by a gerontocracy that hasn't had an original idea or presidential candidate with widespread appeal since Barack Obama. It really is ripe for the toppling. The Democratic establishment, it's all over the place when it comes to these socialist insurgents. It boasts about being a big tent. We're a big tent. We can include the DSA's views. But is a big tent really so fast that it can accommodate radical socialists or even communist views? The DSA might well herald a democratic renaissance. Equally, it could be a harbinger of its demise. The danger with a big tent, as every circus big tent can attest, is that you end up making too much room for the clowns. Okay, let's hear now from a man in the United States who's been watching and reporting on these races very closely, Chris Salitza. He's an independent commentator and analyst. He spent 10 years with the Washington Post, 5 with CNN, and he now gives daily updates on his YouTube channel and Substack. Chris Salitza, welcome to the Andrew Neil Report.
14: It's a pleasure. Thanks for having me.
11: Now, let's come off the back of this Michigan primary. The DSA-aligned candidate won, not by much, but he did win. Where does that leave us? What's the significance of this?
14: Yeah, I mean, I always say, you know, in politics, you don't have to win by a lot, you just have to win. And he did win by a lot. He won by Abdul El-Sayed, won by less than I think every poll expected. Most polling in the last week of the campaign had him winning by double digits over Congresswoman Haley Stevens. He's going to wind up winning by a point or two. But as I always say to people, you're still the nominee if you win by 1 point or 50 points. So it does matter. And I think there can be a mistake in focusing too much on the narrowness of his margin. Here's what he overcame. Haley Stevens spent, and her aligned committees and super PACs, all the people supporting Haley Stevens spent about $63 million on this race. Abdul El-Sayed spent about $5 to $8 million. So he's drastically outspent in this race. Second, the sitting popular Democratic governor of Michigan, Gretchen Whitmer, endorsed Haley Stevens, campaigned with Haley Stevens, did television ads for Haley Stevens. And the sitting Senate leader for Democrats, Chuck Schumer, same thing, endorsed Haley Stevens, was an active presence in helping her raise money. So the fact that Abdul El-Sayed was even in the running here, I think, is pretty remarkable. The fact that he won speaks to something that we've seen happening in American politics over the last months, which is the energy of the Democratic Party is very much on the Democratic Socialist wing or Democratic Socialist aligned candidates. I will note, Abdul El-Sayed is not a Democratic Socialist like Zoran Mamdani, like Alexandria Ocasio-Cortez. He identifies as a Democrat, but certainly shares a lot of their policies.
11: Well, when you put it that way, maybe the polls have given us a misleading filter that if we hadn't known about these polls in the first place, we'd all be saying exactly what you've just said. It's an amazing victory in these circumstances.
14: Totally agree. Look, this is super nerdy, but polling Michigan is always very difficult. It is a state that does not have party registration. So you really don't know how many Democrats or how many Republicans are, you know, in the state, who they voted for in the past. So it's always, if you followed politics for a while, you're always a little skeptical, but I totally agree with you. If at the start of this campaign, you came to me and said, Abdul El-Sayed is going to be the Democratic nominee for Senate, I would say, whoa, that's a big upset, because he was running against a sitting member of Congress from Oakland County, which is the northern suburbs of Detroit, sort of a key critical voting area in a state, particularly in a Democratic primary. And she was going to be endorsed by the governor, by the most powerful Democrat in the Senate, by lots and lots of kind of establishment party. I'd say, wow, she's probably going to win. And so I think we expectations are a funny thing. You know, you see this across sports, you see it across politics, but I think I would urge people, don't get lost in the expectations game. Whether he won by a little or a lot, Abdul El-Sayed's victory is a substantial data point that suggests that these candidates who are advocating very liberal policies, things like getting rid of the Immigration and Customs Enforcement Agency, ICE, things like Medicare for All, universal health care run by the government, that a candidate like that can win a primary in a big swing state in the Midwest, like Michigan. This is not New York City and Zoran Mamdani, right? Does matter.
11: Well, if I was doing the DSA's propaganda for it today, I would point out that you say we're just a movement of the liberal elites on the coastal elites. We've just won a primary, and you can't get more heartland than Midwest, nope, blue-collar Michigan. There. So don't tell us we're just in Manhattan or in Los Angeles. And I understand, Chris, there's another important race involving a DSA or a DSA adjacent, yep, candidate coming up now in Wisconsin next week. Can you tell us a bit,
14: yes,
11: about that?
14: So that is August 11th. This is for governor of Wisconsin. Her name is Francesca Hong. Mm-hmm. She is a state rep. So she's a legislator already. And she, unlike Abdul El-Sayed, is a Democratic Socialist, sort of identifies that way, has been elected that way. She is way ahead. Now, we'll see, because polling is – we just had a conversation about why you shouldn't necessarily trust polling. So she is way ahead in the polling. We'll see when voters actually vote. But the Wisconsin kind of establishment is absolutely panicking and scrambling to try to beat her. The multiple candidates have dropped out of the race. A candidate, a guy named David Crowley, who dropped out of the race, is now back in the race. The governor of Wisconsin, Trey Evers, is now endorsing against Francesca Hong. I mean, this is an all-out push by the establishment to try to keep her from being the nominee. I would say, while ideologically she and Abdul El-Sayed are similar, he is a more naturally gifted candidate. If you've ever watched him speak, I would say this about him. He does not come across YouTube. Watch 5 minutes of YouTube of him.
15: Yeah.
14: He does not come across as this kind of fire-breathing leftist kook. He comes across as kind of like a reasonable guy. We know we're gonna focus on what's good for Michigan and Michigan families. She is less polished as a media entity. That's probably the nicest way I can say it. She spent 5 minutes on cable TV this week defending a tweet from early 2020 saying that we should get rid of Thanksgiving in the United States.
11: And
14: whatever you think of her, I know Thanksgiving is not celebrated widely across the world, but Thanksgiving is like the one actually really popular holiday in the United States. If you had to pick one day to not go after, it would be that. And so litigating it out, you know, I think she's still more an academic. She's still treating this like it's a debate in a philosophy class in college rather than a political campaign. So they're not exactly the same. But let's say she does win the primary, to your point. Well, now we have two of the most important states in a presidential election, Michigan and Wisconsin, Democrats in those states voting for either DSA adjacent or aligned candidates or DSA candidates. Hard to ignore at that point.
11: I agree. And I saw that interview. I think it was on CNN, your old network. Your cable channel. And she comes across as a very gentle soul. But she couldn't bring herself to disown the previous, because all sorts of things are tweeted in the past, and you just have to say, well, yeah, that was a stupid thing to do. She couldn't bring herself quite to disown the fact that she had called for the abolition or the stop celebrating of Thanksgiving, which made me think she's a little bit naive. And I just wonder, this could be a problem for El Said too, come the actual senatorial election in November. They are haunted by some stupid things they have said in the past. In Europe, particularly in Britain, we have an expression, the loony left. And they are haunted by loony left positions they've taken before. And the Republicans surely will go to town on that.
14: Well, let me say, I'm a giant fan of British politics. So yes, I follow it relatively closely. And I always say, if you think American politics is chaotic, look how many prime ministers Britain has had.
11: We're Italy now, Chris. We are Rome on the Thames.
14: It's just remarkable. Yeah, it's an interesting thing because both Francesca Hong and Abdul El Sayed are it's weird when this happens in your life. It used to be when I was covering politics, every politician I covered was significantly older than me. Mm. And now many of them are significantly younger than me.
11: So, Chris Wilmeva, there has been a joy to talk to you. And I hope you come back on as the fascinating events unfold and we get through the dog days of August.
14: We're getting there. As always, a pleasure. I'll be on anytime you ask.
11: You're very kind. Chris Sulitzer there, joining me on the Andrew New Report. Thank you.
15: I thought I'd seen it all, then felt myself awaken. 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I thought that I'd known wonder, then sailed beneath these skies. I thought I'd seen the world until I opened my eyes. 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
6: Good morning. About one in five student loans are being given to non-British citizens. It risks costing the taxpayer billions of pounds a year in unpaid debt. Last year, foreign students received about £4 billion in tuition fees and maintenance loans, about 20% of the total lending under the scheme. The vast majority went to EU citizens, with one in 20 of all first-time student loans going to Romanians. Julie Kirkbride is a former Conservative MP.
7: A deal was done after Brexit, whereby people from the EU who had come here in all good faith to live and work here and do their thing could apply for permanent leave to remain. And whilst this scheme was meant to have been finished in a certain period of time, people are still able to apply for the scheme.
6: The University of Cambridge is facing questions about its academic standards following the resignation of Jason Ardaie. Ardaie, the university's youngest black professor, resigned on Wednesday after days of public questions over allegations he had copied other academics' research. The Tories are promising to evict foreign nationals from social housing in the UK if they return to power. Under the plans, any single person who isn't British, Irish or EU citizen would lose their social home, regardless of whether or not they have children. The party claims around 230,000 properties would then be freed up. Disruption continues for commuters across the Midlands and Northwest England this morning after an electrical supply issue ground train services to a halt. Network Rail said the failure at a communication centre in Manchester yesterday afternoon impacted signalling, with some trains and crews still in the wrong place. And Meta has been ordered to pay almost $1 billion in a landmark verdict. The Silicon Valley giant lost a high-stakes civil trial in March. It was accused of failing to protect young people on its platform. With a look at the sport, here's Max Scott.
17: European nations could still boycott the World Cup as the pressure on FIFA president Gianni Infantino continues. The Football Association's withdrawn its support for his re-election next year. Meanwhile, the International Football Players Union has called his plan to sell off the World Cup an abuse of power. This after Gianni Infantino and FIFA apologised for their plan to sell shares of the World Cup to private investors. The Argentine Football Association is making the 15th of July National Football Teams Day. It's to mark their World Cup semi-final victory over England. Some of their players celebrated with a banner proclaiming the Falkland Islands belong to Argentina, a provocation that FIFA are currently investigating. Real Madrid have agreed a new six-year contract with Vinicius Junior, keeping him at the club till 2032. The Brazilian winger had entered the final 12 months of his contract and was heavily linked with a move to Arsenal. And in the cricket, Ollie Pope and Dan Lawrence have been recalled to the England squad for the first two tests against Pakistan later this month. Jacob Bethell will miss the series due to a knee injury.
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11: So the DSA, to some extent, on the march. Significant win in Michigan, as we've been saying, talking about that. And, of course, this is all a precursor to the important midterm elections for the House and the Senate coming up in the first week of November of this year. So let's take stock of where we are and where America's going. Joining me now to discuss all that, he's the editor-at-large of the Wall Street Journal and my friend and colleague, Jerry Baker. Jerry, thanks for joining me on the Andrew Neil Report. So Al-Saeed won in Michigan, only just, but a win's a win. Where does this now leave the DSA, do you think, in its attempts to take over the Democratic Party?
18: Well, thanks, Andrew. Thanks for having me. The first thing to say, as you say, is he won. He won by much less than the polls were suggesting in the last week. They had him 10 to 15 points up. Bad night for the pollsters. But I think, and so that to some extent is tempering the kind of the significance of the result. I don't think it should. He won. Let's be clear about where he won. Democratic Socialists have won in the past. Over the last year, Zoran Mamdani in New York City, some of these left-wing Democrats in congressional primary seats have won in rock-solid Democratic jurisdictions where the left has tended to be quite strong in the past, and where, you know, relatively small numbers of people come out and vote in primary elections. It's relatively easy for the Democrats to win there. Abdullah Saeed has won in Michigan, a purple state that Donald Trump won in two of the last three elections. A statewide contest, and this is the first time, really, that a socialist, now, he doesn't describe, he's not formally a member of the DSA, the Democratic Socialists, but he's very much aligned with them on all the big issues. It's the first time that they've won in a statewide contest like this with such a radical left-wing candidate. Now, it's only the Democratic primary, we should be clear about that, and I'm sure we're going to talk, Andrew, about the midterm elections and whether or not he can now possibly win. But I do think this is a very significant result. It shows the force and the energy that the left, the far left of the Democratic Party has, these socialists. Michigan is not only an important state because it's a swing state, it's also going to be very important in the presidential nominating process in 2028. It's been moved up in the calendar. So it's a very big deal. And he defeated, by the way, an absolutely core mainstream Democratic candidate who outspent him with enormous amounts of money. So it really does, it just confirms that this movement left in the Democratic Party is not a kind of is not confined just to the sort of fringes of, you know, again, of these sort of famous places like New York and California, but that right in the middle of the country, in a most mainstream Midwestern state, the Democratic Party is Democratic voters, at least, are coming out and voting for very left wing candidates.
11: Are we overdoing the importance of the DSA? It's undoubtedly had some famous victories in, as you mentioned, places you would expect, like New York, particularly a constituency that spans the South Bronx into northern Manhattan. And here you say it's won a primary in the country's heartland. But I guess even come the midterms, only a small number of Democratic candidates will be either DSA members or DSA aligned.
18: That's true, absolutely true. And as you say, in the House, with the ones who are already DSA or DSA aligned, people like Alexandria Ocasio-Cortez, the Squad, and the ones who look likely to win, that may take their numbers only into the low double digits in the House out of, 220, 230 Democrats. In the Senate, again, if Abdel Saeed is able to win, he would, and he's not actually a DSA, you know, he's got Bernie Sanders, who is kind of aligned as well. It'll be a handful of senators at the most out of 50 or so. So you're absolutely right. It's in terms of their actual numbers, in the midterm elections, if the Democrats do as well as they hope they will, you'd be talking tiny numbers. But I think the significance, Andrew, is they are pushing the rest of the Democratic Party, you know, very much to the left. I had a conversation week before last with a leading Democrat who's actually running for a member of Congress, who's very much a mainstream Democrat. And he's sort of running in that contest as the mainstream Democrat. But he has had to go, I think, beyond where he would be comfortable going on all kinds of issues, because he knows that's where the energy and the momentum is in the party. So on things like healthcare, Medicare for All is now a kind of universal policy position in the Democratic Party. You know, for your viewers and listeners, that's broadly speaking a kind of an NHS type system. Medicare is the health insurance system for the retired, for the pensioners in this country, which is pretty well, you know, similar to a sort of national health system service. They want that for everybody. They don't want private insurance. They want medical national insurance, essentially national health insurance for everybody. Their position on Israel, they have moved very, very far to the left on that. So even the mainstream Democrats are having to move to, in a way, not all the way, I'm not in any way suggesting they're all becoming socialists, but when you get this force, this energy, you get these primary results where hundreds of thousands of Democratic voters coming out and saying, this is what we want, those who don't go along with that are going to face trouble, and they are already seeing that they do need to move in that direction. So I think, yeah, you're absolutely right. In terms of numbers, we can significantly overstate. And by the way, you know, who knows? I think it's inconceivable that a Democratic Socialist will get the presidential nomination. But the more important thing is the power that they have within the party is pushing the leadership and pushing more mainstream Democrats significantly further to the left.
11: I take that point. So often in politics, it's the direction of travel that matters, not where you are at any particular point in time. Now, I spoke to some Republicans who seem to think, hey, this is our get-out-of-jail card. We know Donald Trump's approval ratings are in the dirt at the moment. The war's unpopular. Inflation's still sticky. But look at these kind of people the Democrats are now picking. They're picking people who are, some of them, not just socialists, but even avowed communists and so on. The American people are never going to vote for that. This is going to save us. I just wonder if they're right, Jerry.
18: They might be. I think, and by the way, this Michigan result is in many ways an acid test. Michigan could be the critical state. Democrats are probably poised to win a 2 or 3 or 4 maybe Senate seats. Currently, they need to win 4 to take a majority in the Senate. But that means if they have to do that while holding on to seats they already hold. Michigan is already held by a Democrat. He's standing down. That's why there's this primary. So if they were to lose that, that would be one sort of to go against the head, as it were. That would make it more difficult for them. I think while we're seeing this polarization in American politics, there's no question the Republican Party has moved into this sort of right-wing populist Trumpian position, and it's producing a kind of equal and opposite reaction to some extent on the left. There is a lot of, you know, there's a lot's been written and said here comparing what's going on in the Democratic Party with what's happened to the with the Republican

0: flawed one in all many, many kinds of ways. But what his appeal was to Americans, that he was going to sort of restore America and American values. Socialism is fundamentally alien to America. It's just, you know, it's a kind of weird foreign ideology. It is not, it doesn't appeal to most Americans. And I think the Democrats, yeah, I think if the Democratic Party can be portrayed as essentially wanting to bring in socialism to America, then I think it's a gift to the Republican Party and one that they will seize. Now, whether that means they can actually hold on in the midterm elections because they face this enormous tidal wave against them, whatever the opposition is, that's another question. But I do think as we look forward to 2028, even if the Democratic Party is not going to nominate a socialist, which I don't think it is, if the party can be portrayed as a socialist party, that's going to significantly improve the Republicans' prospects, despite Donald Trump's problems.
1: It's interesting you say that. It could be the DSA's date with destiny. It's not the midterms coming up. It is the next presidential election in 2028. Coming to the midterms, let's start with the House. I've, for quite a while now, have been operating on the assumption that given Mr. Trump's approval ratings, given the war in Iran, the stickiness of inflation, the price of gas at the pump, and so on, that for the Republicans, the House is pretty much a lost cause. Is that the realistic assumption?
0: It's tough, certainly, but it's less tough than it probably should be. I shouldn't put it that way. You're absolutely right. You'll portray the political conditions very, very well. Donald Trump's approval ratings are, you know, depending on your polling, but around in the high 30s. Now, that's very low historically. Typically speaking, when a president, an incumbent president, has approval ratings that low, that tends to result in a tidal wave, a kind of landslide in the midterm elections when he is president. It has happened almost every single occasion. So you'd expect, yes, the Democrats to sweep. They only need, Republicans only have a very small majority as it is in the House. Democrats only need to win a kind of five seats to actually net five or six seats to take the House. There is, and I think it's still likely that they will. There is, however, a question mark over that. And, we've talked about this, which is this redistricting that's gone on. There's been this massive effort to gerrymander, essentially, which is to draw congressional districts in a way that make them, that maximize the number of seats for your party in each state. Democrats have done that for years. Republicans have done it for years. There's been an intensified effort ahead of these midterm elections to do that. And that is estimated to give a real benefit to Republicans. They've done it in Texas effectively. They've done it in Florida. They've done it in one or two other states across the country. Now, Democrats have sort of retaliated by doing it in California in particular, which will hand California a lot more seats. But that means that the margin is much, much narrower than you might have thought. Again, I think you're probably right. Democrats should win on the current polling. They should win those seats. But the system has been so rigged now, if you can call it that, just to give you an example, I mean, the perfect example is California. California is going to have, this is a Democratic state, California's got 55 congressional seats. Typically, the Republican candidates will get overall 40% of the vote in California, which would, in a reasonable electoral system, would give them 40% of the seats. Under the gerrymandering now, out of 55 seats in California, Republicans will probably get 5 seats out of 55 on 40% of the vote. So, and it's true in Texas and Florida the other way around, too. So, yeah. So, yes, I think the Democrats remain heavy favorites to win the House. But with that really important caveat that these shifts to the congressional districting could just conceivably save it for Republicans.
1: So even if the Democrats still look favorites to win, it's not going to be the kind of massive change you can get in a midterm election. They ain't going to sweep all before them the way the Republicans did. I think it was in 2010, after 2 years of Mr. Obama, I think that's the year he said they'd had a shellacking in that election. I think they lost, or the Republicans gained about 60 seats. If the House does move from this small Republican majority, we should expect it to move, if it does move, to a smallish Democratic majority.
0: Correct, yeah. And by the way, that will mean that handful of Democratic Socialists and Democratic Socialist aligned members that we talked about will grow even in even more significance.

0: Yes.
1: They will hold the balance of power. If there's a 10 or a dozen or 15 of them and the House majority is only 10, then they will basically control, you know, be able to control a lot of the agenda of the Democratic Party. Yeah, so it will mean, look, we have a very partisan, polarized system. If the Democrats do win the House, as you say, with a narrow majority, they'll be pushed in that direction, but they'll certainly be pushed to take a very aggressive approach towards Donald Trump.
0: Yes.
1: We expect a lot more investigations, another impeachment, quite possibly. It's going to be, you know, Mike Johnson, who's been the leader of the Republicans in the last 4 years now, has had a hell of a time trying to sort of corral Republicans with a very narrow majority. Hakeem Jeffries, who would be the Democratic House Speaker, is going to have a very similar challenge corralling those Democrats. So it's going to be a majority for the Democrats, yes, but by no means a stable one.
0: Let's look at the Senate now, Jerry. In the House, every 2 years, every seat is up for grabs. Under the US Constitution, in the Senate, it's about 35 a time. Comes up every 5 years. Now, my understanding is that the seats, there are Republican seats held by incumbents at the moment that are most vulnerable, Maine, Ohio, Alaska, and they're defending open seats, I think, North Carolina, Texas, and Iowa. So they would seem to be the six, you might call them the potential low-hanging fruit for Democrats. What do you make of them? Where are we with them?
1: Yeah, absolutely correct. That's exactly right. Look, this was going to be a tough year for Democrats because, as you say, one third of the Senate is up every 2 years. The batch of seats that's up this year was very unfavorable territory for Democrats because there were mostly safe Republican seats, a lot of seats where Republicans won, where Donald Trump won the states 2 years ago. And they looked pretty comfortable. There were only expected to be, at the start of this year, I would say two or three seats that looked really competitive for Democrats to win. North Carolina, probably Maine, where Susan Collins was running again for re-election, and possibly Texas. Texas has been the kind of the goal for Democrats for so long, which they've come close on many times, but have never won. But those were the three that looked likely. As a result of Donald Trump's really poor approval ratings, the Iran war, all the problems you talked about earlier, that has really, that the field has expanded. And you know, Ohio, Iowa, Alaska are very much in play. And latest some polls suggest that the Democrats could take all those seats. So, and interestingly, you know, unlike the House, of course, you can't gerrymander the Senate because the Senate is one whole state. You know, you can't pick, you know, that all the voters in the state vote for one senator, two senators, but for one senator at a time. So the trick you've been able to pull off if you're a Republican in the House, you can't do in the Senate. So as it stands, it does look as though right now, I think the, you know, Polymark, if you look at these betting sites, they do have the Democrats now favored to take the Senate. Now, that would be a big deal because that would mean if they did control both houses of Congress, they'd be able to do a lot more. The Senate, they'd be able to block in the Senate. The Senate, of course, is the body that approves all the president's appointments, judicial appointments, cabinet appointments. If the Democrats have a majority in the Senate, you can say goodbye to Donald Trump being able to get another candidate, another nominee through for any of those positions. They have a much more important role in foreign policy. They'll be able to do all kinds of things to interfere with what Donald Trump wants to do in foreign policy. So, yeah, a double victory for the Democrats, which does, as I say, look just about likely right now, would pose enormous problems for the last 2 years of Donald Trump's presidency.
0: Well, as we leave the summer and get into the autumn, the fall, we need to talk to you more about that. A final question for you, Jerry, for today. We're in the dog days of August at the moment. I guess the midterms really get underway after Labor Day, the first Monday in September, and then the House comes back or the Congress comes back. When I look at Mr. Trump at the moment, we've talked about how bad his approval ratings are. I get a sense that there's frustration among people around him, among people who are kind of his natural supporters, that he doesn't take the domestic economy, inflation, living standards, things that real the plain folk, ordinary people, really are worried about. And there seem to be no good options in the Iran war at the moment. So what can the Republicans do, what can they strategize about during August to hit the ground running and stop the loss of the House and the Senate come November? Options would seem to be few.
1: Yeah, exactly right. Look, as we speak, so one thing that even as we speak, Andrew Trump, I think he's on his way to the West Coast for a West Coast swing, where he's going to talk about the economy. Where he's been urged to do this, as you say, he's mired in this Iran mess fiasco, I call it. I think it is an absolute disaster, the Iran war, which has, and again, as you say, it's not just that it's a disaster in itself, with all kinds of implications for America's role in the world. It's also raising oil prices, gasoline prices here. It's raising the cost of living. And most importantly of all, it gives the impression of a president who doesn't care about what Americans are going through and cares only about, you know, winning this war 7,000 miles away. So that is a real problem. So he's off to the West Coast to do a swing to talk up the economy. Actually, you know, again, although people are very concerned about the cost of living, the economy's in relatively good shape.
0: I think any European president would love to have the American economy.
1: Unemployment below, you know, 4% unemployment, growth bumping along steadily around 2%, stock market absolutely booming. We've got this AI boom going on. So he's going to talk a lot about that, obviously, about the strength of the economy. The problem there, though, Andrew, is that that only just underscores, I think, the extent to which people feel he's out of touch. Because, again, you know, even though we can argue in relative terms compared to Europe, as you say, you know, the US isn't doing badly. Most Americans don't feel good about the economy. They are horrified by prices. The price level has risen dramatically in the last 5 years. And it's not so much the rate of inflation. It's the fact that people are paying way more than they were 5 years ago for everything from not just gasoline, but food and clothing.
0: Amazing.
1: And everything else.
0: I was stunned by the prices when I was last in New York.
1: I had a lot of friends and colleagues were over for the World Cup, and they were kind of just shocked when they, you know, go into a supermarket in New York or Los Angeles and pay, you know, you get a loaf of bread and some cheese and some bottled water, and it's $65 or whatever. Prices are extraordinary here, and people are really, really feeling that. So, and the more Trump just sort of says everything's fine and great, and this is the greatest economy we've ever had. Oh, and by the way, I've got to win this war. The more he seems out of touch. So look, Republicans are in despair. They are very, very, very unhappy about what's going on. They, you know, more and more of them are speaking out and are challenging him. You've seen this over some of his nominees. You've seen this over some opposition to the war that you're starting to see. But again, it's very, very, very ginger. It's very fragile. It's very, very cautious because Trump's power in the Republican Party is still so strong. So yeah, as it stands, they don't have good options.
0: Jerry, we're going to leave it there for today. Thank you, as always. An absolute pleasure for marking our card to talk to you. Jerry Baker there, editor-at-large of The Wall Street Journal. That's all from us today. The full podcast will be with you every Thursday on your podcast app, so make sure you follow now and leave us a nice review on Apple or Spotify. You can also subscribe to the channel on YouTube, where you'll get a full video episode and clips throughout the week. But for now, see you next time.
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20: 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This morning, there's a warning the government could be at risk of fraud because of the number of student loans given to foreign nationals. EU nationals qualify, and now a fifth of loans are given to those non-British citizens. Critics say they're less likely to pay it back, or simply are not planning to do that at all. So, is it a bit of a time bomb in our system?
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21: Tom, thank you. Good morning. Around one in five student loans are being given to non-British citizens amid concerns within the government that the scheme is open to fraud. The Times has learned that foreign students received around £4 billion in tuition fees and maintenance loans last year. The vast majority went to EU citizens, with one in 20 of all first-time student loans going to Romanians, with the risk to the taxpayer running into billions of pounds a year in unpaid debts. The former Conservative MP Julie Kirkbride says thousands of students could effectively receive a free university education.
22: The relevant authorities, i.e. HMRC and the student loan company and all these people, will never be able to trace them, and therefore the loan they took out will never be paid back. So they get a free UK state education because they will not be traceable in the future.
21: Meta has been ordered to pay a further $567 million to address social media-related harm to children after a judge in the US state of New Mexico significantly increased the cost of a landmark verdict. The judge described the social media giant as a public nuisance akin to air pollution. Meta, which owns Facebook, WhatsApp and Instagram, lost a high-stakes civil trial in March in which it was accused of failing to protect young people on its platforms. Cambridge University is facing more criticism after emails suggested senior figures failed to act upon detailed allegations of plagiarism against a star professor. Jason Arday resigned on Wednesday amid scrutiny over alleged similarities in his academic papers and thesis. The Times has learned the head of his faculty, Professor Hilary Kremin, dismissed early warnings from academics in May 2023. Tom Ball is a reporter for The Times.
0: The emails that we've seen show that Kremin responded to those by stating that she'd held a meeting with Arday, and that following the meeting with Arday, he decided to take down the article from the journal. And she then went on to write that Professor Arday spoke movingly about his ongoing experiences of direct and indirect racism and the conditions he was living whilst writing that article.
21: The FA has sent a letter to world football's governing body, FIFA, withdrawing its support for Gianni Infantino's re-election as its president. Europe's governing body, UEFA, is also continuing a threat to boycott the World Cup, despite a plan to sell stakes in it to private investors being abandoned. But the African Football Confederation says it's backing Infantino. Mahe Mazahi is a journalist who specialises in African sport.
1: Since 2017, the people that have been running African football have been put in place by Gianni Infantino. So really, the African part of the FIFA Council, those are all, of course, handpicked by Gianni Infantino, the executive committee, in large part influenced by Gianni Infantino. And so this is the reason why you have such unanimous support.
21: Norfolk police have made further arrests in Thetford after a third night of disorder linked to anti-immigration protests. Two men in their 40s were arrested last night, taking the total number of people detained in relation to the disorder to five. And the Conservatives are promising to evict foreign nationals from social housing if they return to power. Under the plans, any single person who isn't a British, Irish or EU citizen would lose their social home regardless of whether or not they have children. The party claims around 230,000 properties would be involved in the scheme. And train passengers face further travel chaos this morning after a power outage forced services in the Midlands and the northwest of England to be cancelled. The failure started shortly before 2 o'clock yesterday afternoon. For a roundup of the news on demand, find the Times Radio News Briefing on the Times Radio app.
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20: Rob Malarkey, thank you very much. And thank you for joining us for Times Radio Early Breakfast. Tom Noonan here with you until 6 o'clock. Well done on making it to the end of the week. Front page of the Times this morning. A fifth of student loans are now given to non-British citizens. £4 billion, including to research done by the Conservatives' head of policy, who has been drawing on data from the House of Commons and freedom of information requests. So we should say only EU citizens and their relatives qualify for student loans. That's under rules drawn up in a post-Brexit agreement. It means that those with settled status can get student finance. There were 36,000 people who successfully applied for that in the last year, along with 30,000 family members of those who already have settled status. The risk is that they are less likely, statistically, about 25% less likely, to pay back loans than their British counterparts. So there's the potential that down the line, the taxpayer is left out of pocket. There's also warnings, though, both from Neil O'Brien, this Conservative MP, but also from policy experts, that some people are coming for degrees but don't actually intend to complete their studies or to pay back the money at all. The government has said it wants to try and clamp down on certain colleges which offer those sorts of courses which are seen as ways in, I suppose, to the country. So is that something we should be shutting off? Are we over-reliant on foreign students in higher education, considering they pay higher fees than British students? And we know that the sector is struggling financially.
3: Or actually, should we embrace it? Is it a sign of our cultural draw, our soft power, global Britain spreading our influence around the world to people from around the world through British education? And do we just have to accept that, well, there's a bit of a cost to that in these unpaid loans? We'll also be talking about the Conservatives' new policy to exclude foreign nationals from social housing, not just future applications, but also to turf them out of their homes that they're in at the moment within 6 months of this policy being brought in, if they were in government. They say that'll free up 230,000 homes. But is it fair to be evicting these people when, as Labour says, that would affect people like Ukrainian refugees, long-term residents who work in the NHS? You can get in touch with your thoughts. You can text us on 87222. Start your message with the word Times. You can WhatsApp us on 0333 003 2353. We'll be talking about the political implications of that. We'll also be talking about whether or not they've just nicked a bit of Reform UK's policy. And in the next hour, we'll also talk about Gianni Infantino's future as FIFA president. UEFA is still threatening to boycott the World Cup. Would they be doing that if there were men's competitions at stake this year rather than women's? Let's start by going through the papers as we always do at this time, and joining us to do that is Gawain Towler, the political consultant who is a member of Reform UK's board. Gawain, good morning.
4: Good morning, good morning.
3: Thank you so much for being up to speak to us. Let's start on this story about student loans and a fifth now being taken by non-UK citizens. It's only EU nationals, we should say, in this case, but should we be giving out these loans to foreign students?
4: No. No. No, just simple as that. We shouldn't. We know the likelihood of them being paid back is significantly less than UK citizens. We know that UK citizens are having a nightmare paying them back anyhow because of the disastrous interest rates. The whole student loan system is broken, but this aspect of it is invidious. It's reckoned that the student loan company is trying to trace 112,000 European nationals owing upwards of £778 million. And the suggestion you made in your intro that isn't this just the price we have to pay for soft power, a give over? No, it's just it's outrageous.
3: But 770 million is not, in the grand scheme of public spending, that much money.
4: That's that we know about, but it grows by 11.5 million a week, that cost. We have no chance of getting it back. There's a 1.6 billion overseas balance, some of which gets paid back, but even that doesn't get paid back in full. Now, the whole thing is a scam, and it's a scam on the British hardworking taxpayer.
3: I mean, you can argue about, you know, whether this cost or that cost is worth the soft power, as we've been discussing. Do you think we are over-reliant on foreign students more generally? Because they do pay more and therefore sort of cross-subsidise the system.
4: Ever since the Labour Party brought in this mad idea that 50% of people must go to university, the whole higher education system has been skewed. These days, it's easier if you're a foreign national to get a place because of that cost differential you mentioned. That's mad. The British education system isn't there just to fleece either our own citizens or foreigners. We are oversupplying further education. It is massively expensive, and for that reason, we should be looking not just at restricting student loans to foreigners, which I think is just ridiculous that we're doing at all, and particularly when you mentioned that some people are living here, yes, but others are just family members of foreigners living here.
3: The argument, though, about, say, oversupplying, that means that we're not shutting British students out of university by having these people apply, even if, like you say, there is a difference in the incentive.
4: There is a significant competition for better places at British universities that, on balance, the departments at the universities would prefer to have foreign students than UK students because they get more money. It's an incentive thing. People work by incentives.
3: Yeah, I mean, I absolutely don't deny that. But the debate we seem to be having about universities is that too many people go to university now. It's not that, you know, there's loads of people who are queuing up to go and can't get in.
4: That's because we have a preponderance of, I'm sad to say, low-grade, low-quality university degrees. Have you seen I mean, it's and you're talking about Neil O'Brien's work, and he's done some fantastic work. Have you seen the quality and the absolute rise in further education, sort of postgraduate work that is just of no purpose whatsoever? It's driven by critical race theory. It's driven by all sorts of LGBT. And the vast expansion in PhDs into what can only be described as the complete make-work studies. The whole further education system needs to be overhauled. I mean, Andy Burnham was talking about hard hats and degree hats, yeah? And the equality of parity. The problem is, if you look at what is actually being studied, very little of it has any impact on the real world. And if you demand that everybody, I remember the argument back in the day when I think it was Yvette Cooper, though I can, it may not be her, was the higher education minister who said that the reason why we had to have 50% of people going to university was because university graduates, this is back in the day, university graduates were most likely to get the top 25% of jobs. Well, look at the maths of that. You can't fit 50% of people into 25% of jobs. And the differential, salary differential at 30, that has been created by this mass oversupply of low-grade university education, has meant that people who've got a massive debt can't get a job that can pay it back. So that's a UK problem. Not just a national problem.
20: I suppose one of the issues in restricting this, though, would be that you would also then be restricting access for people who genuinely want to come, want to study, then will contribute to British society and British economy through their degree and their gained knowledge. And actually, that is exactly the sort of Britain that, you know, people wanted to create post-Brexit. It was not one that was shut off from the world, but welcomed people still, high-quality people.
4: This is a holistic thing, and I would suggest we have a holistic issue here, and that is if you reduce the number of university places, you don't have to. The funding becomes much more easy. You can cut the costs. If you're forcing 50% of people through, then the costs are going to go high because the sheer cost of doing that is great. And so the only reason we started having these loans and fees is because we massively ramped up the size of the sector. Before that, you didn't. And so, and then you have, if they are brilliant young people from abroad, great, but they can get sponsorship, they can get scholarships. There's all sorts of other ways of doing it rather than fleecing the taxpayer to pay for foreigners to study at our universities. And in many cases, and this is something you mentioned in the introduction, that these colleges are completely bogus. These are immigration systems as much as education systems. And the whole further education system, as I say, needs to be completely overhauled. It is not fit for purpose. And it absolutely undermines our reputation for quality around the world.
20: We will be talking about this after 6:15. We'll be talking to a policy expert in higher education about, how these loans work, whether there is a way to start clamping them down, how that would affect universities financially. Gawain, stay with us. After the break, we're going to be talking about the Conservatives' new housing policy, which might sound suspiciously familiar to you. We'll also be talking about something that, not to stereotype, but I suspect Gawain might have an opinion or two about vertical drinking. Can you stand outside pubs in Westminster having a pint or not? Should that be clamped down on? That's all to come. The time now, though, is 5:15.
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9: Good morning. You're listening to Times Radio Early Breakfast with Tom Noonan. 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Or our WhatsApp is 0333 003 2353. Gawain, front page of the Daily Telegraph and the Mail. The Conservatives wanting to end social housing for foreign nationals. Say that will free up 230,000 homes. It sounds pretty similar to a Reform UK policy. Is it tanks on your lawn?
4: It's flattery. That's what it is. It's flattery. It's not as effective as ours would be, but I do think it's flattery. It's interesting. It's interesting. I was doing some research into this when you sent over these stories that we might be talking about. And I was thinking, hold on, what did the Tories say when we announced it? Farage announced our policies in a Substack in June. And the Tories said nothing. Ed Davies screamed, Labour screamed, everybody else screamed, and now we know why, because they were cadging from our homework. Fine. It's an improvement on their current policy. This is a good thing, we think. They are still going to allow foreigners to have this social housing. And the suggestions by some people about this policy and our policy is that it won't free up spaces in the social housing list. We've got 1.5 million people waiting on social housing, UK nationals. I'm sure you find it. When you walk around London, sometimes I wonder, how on earth can these people afford to live there? I can't. I'd love to, but there's no way I could afford it, and I'm not earning that badly. So it does seem to be surprising that our systems have prioritised foreigners in our social housing. The people who put the money in to build these houses over the century were not doing it so they were doing it so they and their grandchildren could have somewhere to live. They were not doing it so foreigners could have it.
9: I think the difference between your policies, I think, is that the Conservatives would still allow EU nationals. Yes. From trying to drill down to it, that's the difference.
4: That's the core difference, and the 3 month rather than 6 month period.
9: I mean, I suppose the issue is, though, that you'll get to, in your case, 3 months, in the Conservatives' case, 6 months, if these policies were to be implemented. And at the end of that, you're going to get a lot of people who, you know, as we said, Ukrainian nationals, Ukrainian refugees from Hong Kong, nurses on the NHS who would be evicted from their homes. That's going to be quite a difficult sell, isn't it?
4: I would say in certain cases, I can't see why people who are working here at long, and Labour flag up, it's always, everybody off one of those boats is going to be a nurse or a doctor or an engineer. We always use this sort of shroud waiver of some nurses might. Well, nurses can be, you could easily set it up. If they work in the NHS, they have a special dispensation. Yes, that could be done if that was required. Not all policy is a great clunking fist. There can be some finesse in these things.
9: So people actually, there could be caveats to this policy.
4: There could. I'm not saying that's our policy, but there is certainly, you can have finesse as you go forward. But what I think is very interesting is that the Tories didn't attack us in June, and now we know why, because they were going to produce their own watered down version. And I think what they were doing is waiting to see if the sky fell on us. And then it didn't. All right, we'll release our policy. I think it's good for the country that more and more people in politics are seeing our policies as reasonable, because they are. And they are copying our homework, as I say. It's great.
9: Well, there is a sort of an element of, like you say, copying or perhaps being squeezed by the Conservatives here from, well, the Conservatives are obviously coming from, I suppose, Reform UK's left. We can, you know, quibbles about that, perhaps, about quite who
4: is. Emmy thinks we're woke, doesn't she?
9: Well, yes, exactly. I'm interested from the other side, though, that Nigel Farage says he might not like Rupert Lowe, and we know there's sort of personal differences, shall we say, to put it mildly, but he's open-minded to talks about working with Restore Britain. Telegraph has a piece, Charlie Downs, who's the co-founder of Restore, suggesting Farage has been bought by Jewish groups. Rupert Lowe can't say whether the king is a white Briton because he would fail the test whereby both your parents have to be British-born. Obviously, Prince Philip was not. Nigel Farage has in the past gone out of his way to distance himself, Reform UK, from, frankly, racist elements of the right. Is this going to risk all that?
4: I do think the interview that Mr. Lowe gave to the Today programme yesterday was a six-car pile-up on the M25. It was awful. And his shilly-shallying around with the monarch and his nationality was frankly absurd.
9: And yet, Nigel Farage is feeling the need to perhaps go and have a meeting with him and try to make a deal.
4: You've got to remember that a vast majority of members of Restore are former Reform people. Now, in many cases, they are somewhat more impatient than we are. I think they believe that the perfect is not the enemy of the good. But most of them are perfectly decent people. They really are. Some of the young men around Rupert are a little bit more extreme than that. And I had one of them come up to me vertically drinking outside a pub in Westminster, no less, who basically came up to me one night and said, in front of others, said, "You bore me." I said, "Okay." Nothing you've ever said or could say is of any interest to me. All right. And I said, "Okay." And as a matter of interest, what could I say? You'd have to agree with me wholeheartedly. Oh, right. And that's the sort of attitude. It's a very ferocious, closed-minded attitude, and they're getting themselves into trouble.
9: Do you think you can make a deal with that sort of closed-minded attitude, in your words? I mean, in some cases, the Rupert Lowe has at least flirted with definitions of Britishness based on race, based on ethnicity. That's not something that Nigel Farage has ever particularly wanted to sign up to, imagine.
4: No, it's something we completely disagree with. I wholeheartedly disagree with. But I do think that some of the young men around Rupert are extreme on those matters. Now, there are some, but the vast majority of Restore members are not like that. And I don't think we're talking about a deal with Rupert, because Rupert seems to show himself to be a bad faith actor when he made his statement and then pulled back and then revealed the it's performative. But that doesn't mean that many of the people up and down the country are not entirely decent people who want very much the same things as we want, a happier, more cohesive society, for one. I couldn't go there. We can't go there. But that doesn't mean we can't talk, particularly at local government level and things of this sort, where one can work together, where you're not talking high sort of ethnicity policy, but you're talking about making sure the bins get placed on time and making sure that the social housing is sorted and send is sorted and all those things that need to be done. And when you have minority administrations and a couple of Restore councillors, well, it makes sense to talk to them, doesn't it?
9: Mm. Well, we'll see what sort of deal comes out about that. Lots of accusations in the papers, Gawain, about Cambridge University. This is over the Jason Arday, the professor who has resigned over accusations of plagiarism. He denies them. The university is investigating. But it's more turned to the university's vetting procedures, whether it's some papers saying, you know, that it's been captured by woke dogma, or whether it was just a bit sloppy in this case. Do you think it was a question of not wanting to ask questions because Jason Arday is black or autistic? Or is it actually more specifically about him specifically, and the fact he was heralded by the university as this sort of great champion of diversity, and actually they didn't want to go back on it for their own sake?
4: I note that they are going back on it. People have been removing their names from the Good Law Project's letter of wah. I think it's the entire system, and it goes back to what we were saying earlier about what universities are trying to do and what they're for. I think the Arday case is a particularly troubling one, and does show that not just the Cambridge University, but pretty much the entire establishment have decided that he was it was wrong to criticise him. And therefore, you had the business of the police going and getting in touch with the Times Higher Education Supplement. Because why? Because your questions are causing the fellow mental distress. I'm sorry. Again, this is somebody who has had an office, a job, paid for by the taxpayer, that he got under false pretenses, or so it looks. And it is not just his academic record. It's everything. The guy seems to be a fantasist. I actually fear for his mental health now, because all the people he thought were his friends are going to go running far to the hills. Because it's now embarrassing them, and they trumpeted him, they applauded him, they lauded him, they threw laurels around his neck. And now, when their behavior, because they're the enablers of this sort of stuff, the guy, his CV, not just academic CV, but across the board, is ropey as all. It's just mad.
9: Well, yes. He has said, yes, the personal toll of the scrutiny is too much. Obviously,
4: I'm sure it is.
9: Well, yes.
4: I fear he's going to, well, I hope, his family and close friends, of which I suspect they're far fewer than he thought he had, are there for him. It is a cautionary tale for what you described as the woke establishment. The desperate needs. There was a lot of bad press a few years ago about the fact that the application process for Oxbridge was anti-working class, anti-ethnicity, and so therefore having this young chap was a feather in their cap. And so, no, they didn't ask questions.
9: Yes.
4: And now the bill of fare is not what they bought, but they chose not to look. It's Emperor's New Clothes stuff.
9: Yes, well, I'm sure there'll be more to come on that story as well. Yep. A couple of stories I want to get through just very briefly, Gawain. Mm-hmm. Is Andy Burnham too blokey on social media? People suggesting that she needs to tone down some of his coverage. Do you find him a bit blokey?
4: I don't care. I just don't care.
9: Does it matter the being blokey? Because Nigel Farage is quite blokey in his self-image.
4: No, yes, Nigel Farage is Nigel Farage. You call it blokey, I call it authentic. Mm-hmm. It's just, what do you want him to be? A dancing pony?
9: The risk is that it puts off women. I suppose, in Reform UK, you've made quite a effort to recruit high-profile women, Sarah Poaching, Suella Braverman, Andrew Jenkins. Is that an admission that you do need to, soften the vibe, as it were?
4: I don't think we've recruited women. I think it's actually the language one uses rather than the chromosomal carrying content of the characters. There are women who do not come across in a female register, and there are men who do, and are able to talk in a way that's not so blokey, as you might say. Look, politics is in itself quite blokey, just the oppositional nature of it. And encouraging women who share our views, or in the case of Burnham. But I think the government are employing another 50 social media people.
9: Yes.
4: Crikey.
9: They're
4: all going to be 12.
9: There's quite a lot of job adverts. I saw one that was advertised. Yes. The salary was higher than something working in national security, which I found quite staggering. But
4: if you see the number 10 in the North adverts, they're all social media adverts.
9: Yes, yes.
4: It's not government, it's presentation.
9: Yes.
4: And I think maybe that will be seen through. Ordinary people will see through it. Yes, Burnham's got decent cut through in his first 3 weeks. Well, he would, wouldn't he? Everybody's talking about him. But it is telling that their key focus is presentation of the message rather than details of the message. They care more about the shine than the solidity.
9: It'll be interesting to see how it holds up and how his operation changes when he hits hard times.
4: Reality has this horrible, horrible method of waking us up to our own foolishness.
9: Well, we will see how it pans out in his case. And finally, Gawain, I couldn't let you go without this story. I would not want to stereotype people based on political allegiance, but Westminster Council is consulting on restricting what it calls vertical drinking, i.e. everyone spilling out around bars and pubs around Westminster and Soho.
4: People enjoying themselves. It should be stopped at once in Soho.
9: What on earth will you do with your spare time if they stop people standing outside Westminster pubs, Gawain?
4: I will drive around country churches and enjoy them as I do.
9: Very
4: and
9: wise.
4: Then it's not pub. It's just preposterous. It's utterly preposterous. And it's quite entertaining to watch the deputy leader of Westminster Council say, no, we don't mean that. Well, discourage, basically saying you can't buy a pint if you're standing at the bar, you've got to sit down. That will reduce the number of people who can stay in there. And one of the joys of London drinking, particularly, but not just London, across the country, is that you go into a pub, you stand by the bar, a place you don't know, and you can almost immediately strike up a conversation with whoever. If you have to sit down, you can't do that. Mm. And it is part. They are trying to undermine. And it's probably health and safety. Oh, no, people are standing on the pavements. Well, in Soho, you could restrict some more of the traffic. Yes. You can make more pedestrian areas if you want to have that problem solved. But it's the funniest is the fact it's the Tories being the fun police rather than Labour, because we're used to Labour doing it. And now the Tories go, no, we didn't mean it. Well, you did actually. Read your own documents.
9: Yes, I think that part of the concern is that the impact on residents and, you know, lots of people drinking. Westminster Council insists it's been widely misinterpreted.
4: Hold on. Okay, so I live in Soho. Yeah. I've got a concern about people drinking outside. Oh, again, which residents? You moved to Soho because you like that. It's not cheap. Nobody goes to live in a place like Soho if they don't accept that it's Soho.
9: Well, it's funny, Gawain, we are going to have to leave it there, but I'm interested that on that point, you found possibly one of your few points of agreement with the Mayor of London, Sadiq Khan.
4: I know. So I saw that, Sadiq is saying that.
9: Unexpected harmony at the end of our paper review.
4: I just think we're all enjoying laughing at the Tories being fun police.
9: Well, there you go. Gawain, thank you very much for your time this morning.
4: Thank you.
9: Gawain Towler, the political consultant and member of Reform UK's board, going through the papers with us this morning. Now, still to come on Times Radio Early Breakfast, we'll be going through the politics and the business this morning. We'll also be talking more about this story about student loans and talking about Gianni Infantino's future. Can he cling on? What will UEFA do next? That's all to come. Now, with the headlines, though, at 5:33, here's Rob Malarkey.
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21: Good morning. An estimated 1 in 5 student loans are being given to non-British citizens amid concern that the liability to the taxpayer could run into billions of pounds a year in unpaid debts. The Times has learned that foreign students received around £4 billion in tuition fees and maintenance loans last year, with 1 in 20 of all first-time student loans going to people from Romania. The Conservatives are promising to evict foreign nationals from social housing if they return to power. Under the plans, any single person who isn't a British, Irish or EU citizen would lose their social home regardless of whether or not they have children. The pledge comes amid further anti-immigration disorder in the Norfolk market town of Thetford last night, where police made 2 more arrests. Many residents are opposed to plans to accommodate 1,000 asylum seekers at nearby RAF Barnum. A judge in New Mexico has ordered Meta to pay a further $567 million to address social media-related harm to children. Meta, which owns Facebook and Instagram, lost a civil trial in March in which it was fined $375 million. The judge compared Meta to a factory with advertising and content as its product, and accused it of the psychological harm and sexual exploitation of children. And train passengers face further chaos this morning after a power outage forced services in the Northwest and the Midlands to be cancelled. A 90-second power outage occurred in the area covering Network Rail's Manchester operating centre just before 2 o'clock yesterday afternoon. Don't forget, you can set the Times Radio News Briefing as your news service on Alexa.
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20: Good morning. You're listening to Times Radio on Friday, the 7th of August. It's 24 minutes to 6, so this is Early Breakfast with Tom Noonan. Thank you so much for your company. Front page of The Times this morning. A fifth of student loans are now being given to non-British citizens. The risk with that is that they are less likely to pay back those loans than British students, about 25% less likely statistically. So there's the potential that the taxpayer is left out of pocket down the line. There's also a warning that some people are coming for degrees but don't actually intend to complete their studies or pay back the money at all. So is this something we should be shutting off? Are we over-reliant on foreign students? That's something we'll be getting into in the next half hour. Now, HuffPost political correspondent Kate Nicholson joins us. Kate, good morning.
16: Good morning.
20: This research by the Conservative head of policy, we should say, Neil O'Brien. The government has previously acknowledged there is a problem with unpaid loans and colleges which sort of get people into the country, essentially.
16: Yeah, exactly. And also there's been this widespread concern about just the repayment scheme in general for students. MPs from across Labour, the Tories, Lib Dems and Greens have all called for the government to relax repayment terms facing existing UK graduates. So that's on top of the concerns that we already have about people coming here and not paying back the student loans. I mean, according to the research from the Tories, UK taxpayers could be losing out on up to £2.2 billion each year due to unpaid student loans.
20: Talking of foreign nationals, the Conservatives want to shut foreign nationals out of social housing, which we were talking to Gawain Towler before the news, sounds suspiciously similar to a Reform UK policy.
16: Yes, exactly. I mean, they are clearly trying to separate themselves from Labour in particular, but Reform themselves have said that because Badenoch has included a carve-out for EU citizens, they are so-called betraying their allegiance towards people from abroad. So just to talk you through the policy itself, Kemi Badenoch said that anyone who is not British, Irish or an EU citizen would be able to use social housing and existing tenants would be stripped of their homes regardless of whether they had children. So at the moment, foreign citizens with settled status, refugee status and certain forms of humanitarian protection can qualify for social housing, while asylum seekers are on the whole excluded. But Badenoch would make sure that anyone who no longer qualifies would be expected to leave social housing within 6 months. And she claims that this could free up to 230,000 council homes for British families.
20: Yes, Labour says that it'll mostly affect, yes, refugees, long-term residents. If that is the case, then how would people feel about images of those people being evicted from their homes within 6 months? I suppose we would only find out if the Conservatives or Reform UK were to form a government and implement it. Finally, Kate, front page of The Times, number 10 aide, social media experts, suggesting that Andy Burnham's social media output, which has been pretty prodigious in the last few weeks, is too blokey, too many references to football or the pub. Do you think he is too blokey?
16: I think this is a really interesting argument because it's often a common test for voters when they assess the qualities of a prime minister. Can I have a pint with them down the pub? And it's shorthand for, are they a relatable person? Are they in touch with the everyday voter or everyday Brit? And the fact is that, yes, Burnham has really, in the last 2 weeks, put a lot of emphasis on his love for pubs, but also a lot of Brits also love pubs. Mm. And they've also told him to limit references to football. But, you know, as we've seen from the way that the World Cup was celebrated across the country just this summer, Brits also love the World Cup. So, you know, I can totally understand where they're coming from in saying that he's shoehorned himself. He needs to have wider appeal and talk about something other than football and the pub in his videos. But, you know, equally, I think there are real benefits to these videos and they really have set him apart from Keir Starmer from the very beginning of his time in office. I mean, Keir Starmer was very awkward with social media videos. He He would try and do stuff like present Chancellor Rachel Reeves with some pancakes on Shrove Tuesday. And he does that. He was not a natural social media presence, whereas I think Burnham automatically warms to that kind of interaction. He's very natural, much like when he gives speeches without notes. These social media videos are relatable and they clearly are getting a lot of views. So I would take that with a pinch of salt about him being too blokish.
9: Yeah, it's interesting that the, you know, love of Everton is one thing. Clearly Andy Burnham's a big fan, and it's that sort of search for authenticity with Sir Keir Starmer, who clearly is a massive football fan. He plays it, he loves Arsenal, he tries to go to as many games as possible. But for whatever reason, Sir Keir Starmer's love of Arsenal never seems

0: 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So there's something for everyone to find your perfect summer read. For more information, just go to timesbookshop.co.uk/2415, or you can call 020 3176 2935. Now, let's get the business news. And joining us to do that is Nicholas Hyatt, who is Lead Alternatives Analyst at Hargreaves Lansdowne. Nicholas, good morning.
1: Good morning.
0: We've been hearing in our news bulletins Facebook being slapped with a $1 billion fine. It already had, I think, about $350, $400 million of that, but that's now been increased because of harm caused in the US. This is a civil case. I mean, presumably the worry for other social media companies is this could be a precursor of other things to come.
1: I definitely think that's the concern. And the judges also ordered the company to make changes to how it operates both Facebook and Instagram. He has suggested there should be monthly limits on how much teenagers can use the platform, restrictions on notifications, and the prevention of adults contacting under-18s that they don't know. Clearly, no company wants to pay a $1 billion fine, but I suspect the bigger worry for Facebook, which is throwing cash around like nobody's business at the moment, I suspect the bigger worry is that these enforced changes start to like change how the business runs and the significant reputational damage that comes with being labelled as bad for children. So I suspect really that's going to be their bigger concern, and they have said that they will fight the ruling.
0: Yeah, that's interesting about how it might affect the business model going forward. Front page of the Times business section, EasyJet has agreed a £5.7 billion takeover with Apollo, which I think was the company that swept in during the bidding war rather than being the original bidder.
1: Yes, so PE firm Castlelake were the original bidder, but they've walked away. They've basically said that the price has got too rich for them. Airlines is quite an unusual target for a private equity firm. Airlines require lots of capital to buy planes, fund fuel, and they're economically sensitive. So when basically the economy is struggling, people tend to go on holiday less, and obviously the planes are less full. That combination of debts that you have to pay and uncertain revenues isn't always a healthy one, can be very painful. And it's made airlines a bit of a graveyard for investors over the years. Actually, they're particularly poorly suited for the kinds of high debt deals that private equity firms really prefer. So it's a bit unusual, but another blow to the UK stock market. So another big household name potentially going private.
0: Yes, and yeah, the takeover of British companies is sort of a drumbeat recently we've been talking about a lot on Times Radio. Finally, Nicholas, Paramount has made some promises about Channel 5 in order to get approval for its takeover of Warner Brothers.
1: Yeah, so they've promised that Channel 5 will remain a public service broadcaster until 2034. Channel 5 also gets to maintain its editorial independence from CBS and CNN, the sort of big global news outlets in the Paramount stable. This is definitely a win for the UK. Guaranteeing that the number of people commissioning content in the UK will remain unchanged, that Channel 5 will sort of retain that independence. Both positives. I should say that if the UK gets a reputation for using takeovers as a way to squeeze concessions out of major international companies, that wouldn't be a good thing. It might be a barrier to global companies setting up in the first place. But as I say, definitely a win for the UK. Probably a bit of a sideshow in the deal, given that there are still hurdles to clear in the US.
0: Yes, I was going to say, I think Lisa Nandy's approval probably is quite low down the list of people that they need to convince about this deal. But approval, she's given none the less. And like you say, some positives from the British side. Nicholas, thank you so much for your time.
1: Thank you.
0: Nicholas Hyatt is Lead Alternatives Analyst at Hargreaves Lansdowne. Now, coming up before 6 o'clock, when Rosie Wright and Callum MacDonald will be here with Times Radio Breakfast, we'll be talking more about this story about student loans being given to non-British students. Is that something that we're becoming over-reliant on in the university sector, foreign students? Or actually, is this a price we just need to accept we pay for having a world-leading sector that draws in talent from around the world? We'll get into all of that and Gianni Infantino's future. That's all to come. The time now is 13 minutes to six.
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9: Good morning, Tom Noonan here with you on Times Radio Early Breakfast. Thank you for joining us. Front page of the Times, around one in five student loans are now being given to non-British students. £4 billion was loaned last year to those foreign nationals. EU citizens are the ones who qualify under post-Brexit rules. The worry from some, like the Conservatives who've done this research, is that you have people coming with no intention of finishing their studies or paying off that loan. Nick Hillman is CEO of the Higher Education Policy Institute. He joins us now. Nick, good morning.
10: Good morning.
9: Thanks so much for being up so early with us. Is this a widespread problem of people taking out loans that they know they'll never repay?
10: Well, the numbers are large, certainly, as Neil O'Brien's work shows. I've met some of these students. I've visited some of these institutions that teach them. The students themselves generally think they will repay some of the loan because they're studying in the hope of getting promotion and earning more and getting on in their lives. I mean, the Times headline includes the word fraud, and that there may be some fraud at the margins. I don't think most of the international citizens who've got settled status in the UK and are then opting to do a degree are doing so fraudulently. But they may have been over-promised the benefits of the further study, and it may not work out as well for them as they hope. So there's a mix of things going on. I mean, we're talking about very large numbers of students, so they will have different motivations, both on the institution side and the learner's side.
9: Obviously, there was a lot of talk in recent years about relatives of students being able to come over here and settle. Is that something that is becoming a topic of debate with EU nationals, or actually, are there things which would limit, you know, the changes government makes to their arrangements?
10: Well, the real focus of the story today is on people from the EU who were here really when Brexit happened and thereabouts. And so they got settled status and they get treated the same as you or I if we were or our children were to apply for university in terms of getting access to student loans and things like that. The issue about other international students bringing dependents with them, that's more to do with postgraduate students from places like China and India, particularly the Indian subcontinent coming over. So I think they're slightly separate stories. But what is going on here is universities feel underfunded. They feel they don't have the resources they need. And so they're trying to act entrepreneurially by having partnerships with franchised providers who are then the ones teaching these degrees to these many, many EU citizens with settled status. And the government has themselves previously expressed concern about this. And they've said, for example, that franchised providers must be regulated by the Office for Students in future. They've suggested that agents, who are the sort of salesmen for these courses, should not be used when recruiting domestic students in the main. And there have literally been cases of people going door to door in parts of the country where it's thought a lot of EU citizens live, saying, do you want to sign up for this course? And you know, you get maintenance support and your tuition fees paid, and a bit of a hard sell. So the government has promised crackdowns in these areas, but universities, this is, to some degree, this is universities acting entrepreneurially through using franchise providers.
9: And, I mean, part of the problem is that perhaps we have a system where, obviously, foreign students, foreign nationals pay more in tuition fees, or universities can charge them more in tuition fees than they can British citizens, and therefore there's a risk you become sort of over-reliant, I suppose, financially when you are struggling financially as a university. Is that something we need to correct, that disparity?
10: Well, I don't think so. The reason people from all over the world want to come and study in our universities is because, as you said in your introduction, we have a world-class university system. You know, Oxford, Cambridge, Edinburgh, Manchester, Imperial. All these institutions are going to be always very attractive to international students because they do so well in the global league tables. And that's a really prestigious end. The story on the front cover of today's Times is perhaps among somewhat less prestigious universities who find it harder to persuade people to move from Beijing to Britain. So they're looking for similar type of students who are already here, which are these EU citizens with settled status. I mean, it's a time-limited problem in the sense that a settled status was something you got during Brexit, and you know, once everybody with settled status has the educational qualifications they want, then that marker will have gone. But I think Neil O'Brien's concern is partly about the educational quality that some of those people are getting, and they're not studying at Edinburgh and Imperial; they're studying at franchised providers, and typically getting a degree from a British university by that route. But maybe at the somewhat less prestigious end of the university sector.
9: And just very briefly, Nick, presumably to return to the issue of unpaid loans, is this a bit of a time bomb that, you know, you get all these unpaid loans, which presumably then goes off in the public finances in 10 to 20 years' time? Is that a big issue we should be worried about, or actually are the numbers quite small fry?
10: Yeah, well, I mean, it's a very good question. There are billions of pounds of student loans that nobody expects to be repaid, including the government. And that is taken into account when the loans are first paid out. And there's lots of reasons why loans aren't repaid. You know, a regular British citizen who only gets low-paid work after their degree, or who falls ill, who has childcare responsibilities, or who drops out of their course and doesn't take them where they want to go. But it's certainly something the Treasury and other policymakers should keep a close eye on. And it's outrageous, of course, when people don't repay their loans when they should be repaying them. And there are some countries in the world with student loan systems, like New Zealand, that have much tougher rules to catch people who aren't repaying their loans when they should be. For example, if you're a Kiwi and you're working in Britain and you go home, when they scan your passport at the New Zealand airport, it will flag up if you're behind on your student loan repayments, and they'll catch you that way. We tend not to do those sorts of things. And so there is some room for tightening up.
9: Nick, thank you so much for your time this morning.
10: Thank you.
9: Nick Hillman is CEO of the Higher Education Policy Institute on that front page story. Now, just before 6 o'clock and Times Radio Breakfast, we have time to talk about Gianni Infantino. FIFA may have dropped its plans to sell off the World Cup, stakes in the World Cup, but UEFA says it could still boycott FIFA competitions. Gianni Infantino seems to be digging in as president. Sports journalist Charlotte Richardson joins us now. Charlotte, good morning.
0: Good morning.
9: It feels like this boycott threat from UEFA is becoming much more personal now. It's not just about his plans, it's about him and his position.
0: Well, UEFA have been very firm in their stance against this particular move from Gianni Infantino to sell off parts of the World Cup. And there was almost sort of two things that needed to be met for UEFA to want to carry on participating in FIFA competitions. And one was that the proposal for stakes to be sold would be completely disbanded. And whilst that seems to be the case, the point that UEFA still feel incredibly uncomfortable about is the safeguarding measures that a plan like this can't ever happen again. And perhaps, yeah, you're right, there's a personal overtone to this as well. UEFA have stated on several occasions their lack of confidence in Gianni Infantino. A meeting was held in Morocco where some UEFA staff were called, not all of them. And for UEFA, it still seems that they don't have the confidence in the way that UEFA is being led at the very top, which is going to be an interesting situation because we have the Women's Under-20s World Cup happening next month.
9: Well, I want to talk about this. Do you think, I mean, you are a keen follower of all football, men's and women's. Do you think UEFA would be so bullish in its boycott if men's competitions were a threat? Because I can't help but think it's easier to threaten a boycott when it's the Women's Under-20 World Cup in September that would be under threat, or the Women's World Cup next summer, which would be affected.
0: It's a really, really interesting question. And perhaps to a certain degree, that is the sentiment. But UEFA, I think this isn't just an isolated incident with the stakes being sold at the World Cup. You might recall during the Men's World Cup in the summer, just a few weeks ago, UEFA put out a very, very strongly worded statement when Fallarin Balogun had his red card suspended in a match that involved a European team then. So I feel like this is just perhaps the straw that broke the camel's back when it comes to UEFA's long-standing stance. The president of UEFA didn't attend the World Cup final. And again, considering that involved Spain, a European team, you would definitely have expected him to attend. So I feel like there's a series of motions, there's a series of statements, but a boycott is perhaps the strongest thing that UEFA have threatened. And now that you're beginning to see some other federations, including the African countries, their continent's representation, saying that they support Gianni Infantino, more and more increasingly as the days go by, UEFA are beginning to look a little bit isolated. So it's going to be interesting to see how firm they stand, especially because six countries should be involved in that competition. And ultimately, and perhaps even more passionately, I feel, when it comes to youth football and women's football, these tournaments are so, so important. But perhaps what's even more important from UEFA's standpoint is the integrity of football and the importance of transparent governance and firm governance at that.
9: Well, maybe I'm being uncharitable. I mean, they can't help the timing of the fact it's women's competitions this year as opposed to men's. Charlotte, thank you for your time this morning.
0: My pleasure. Thank you.
9: That's
0: for having
9: sports
0: me.
9: Journalist Charlotte Richardson. Now joining me in the studio for Times Radio Breakfast, Rosie Wright and Callum McDonald. Good morning.
11: Morning.
12: Morning. We're going to be talking about football, the pub, lads, laddish culture.
9: Laddish culture.
11: My natural habitat. Yeah,
9: absolutely.
11: Well,
9: both of you, you're very blokey.
12: And whether the vibes Prime Minister is leaning too much into being blokish.
9: I find this really, we were talking about authenticity earlier. I find it fascinating that Keir Starmer, authentically a massive Arsenal fan, it never felt convincing, though. And I could never quite work out why it didn't feel authentic in his case.
12: And the people who knew Keir Starmer personally often expressed frustration that one-on-one or personally, he had so much more life and vigour and charisma about him, which then never translated publicly as Prime Minister. We're seeing a very different Prime Minister here, and some of his insiders have said maybe you need to turn it down a little. We'll find out why.
9: Well, yeah, see if they win over in that battle. That's all to come on Times Radio Breakfast.
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11: Thanks, Tom. Hello, good morning. It's 6 o'clock. This is Rosie Wright and Callum McDonald with Times Radio Breakfast.
12: The headlines. The Conservatives say foreigners would be banned from social housing and existing tenants would be stripped of their homes if they formed the next government. And one in five student loans are now being given to non-British citizens. That's what research from the Times has shown.
11: Ahead, EasyJet agrees to be taken over by a US firm. So what will it mean for passengers? And what will Gianni Infantino next move be as UEFA says its World Cup boycott still stands?
12: It's Friday the 7th of August.
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11: First with the news, here's Rob Malarkey.
14: Callum, thank you. Good morning. The Conservatives have announced plans to evict foreign nationals from social housing if they return to power. Under the proposals, any person who isn't a British, Irish or EU citizen would be expected to leave within 6 months, regardless of whether or not they have children. The party said that restricting eligibility would free up around 230,000 council homes for British families. Gawain Towler is a Reform UK board member. Speaking to Times Radio, he said Kemi Badenoch had copied Reform's homework, but is concerned the impacts of the scheme would be limited.
15: The suggestions by some people about this policy and our policy is that it won't free up spaces in the social housing list. We've got 1.5 million people waiting on social housing, UK nationals. So it does seem to be surprising that our systems have prioritised foreigners in our social housing.
14: Norfolk police have made further arrests in Thetford after a third night of disorder linked to anti-immigration protests. Two men in their 40s were arrested last night, taking the total number of people detained in relation to the disorder to five. An estimated one in five student loans are being given to non-British citizens amid concerns within the government that the scheme is open to fraud. The Times has learned that foreign students received around £4 billion in tuition fees and loans last year. The vast majority went
16: went to EU citizens, with 1 in 20 of all first-time student loans going to Romanians, with the risk to the taxpayer running into billions of pounds a year in unpaid debts. The former Conservative MP Julie Kirkbride says thousands of students could effectively receive a free university education.
17: The relevant authorities, i.e. HMRC and the student loan company and all these people, will never be able to trace them, and therefore the loan they took out will never be paid back. So they get a free UK state education because they will not be traceable in the future.
16: Meta has been ordered to pay a further $567 million to address social media-related harm to children after a judge in the US state of New Mexico significantly increased the cost of a landmark verdict. The judge described the social media giant as a public nuisance akin to air pollution. Cambridge University is facing more criticism after emails suggested senior figures failed to act on detailed allegations of plagiarism against a professor. Jason Arday resigned on Wednesday amid scrutiny over alleged similarities in his academic papers. The Times has learned the head of his faculty, Professor Hilary Cremin, dismissed early warnings from academics in May 2023. Tom Ball is a reporter for The Times.
18: The emails that we've seen show that Cremin responded to those by stating that she'd held a meeting with Arday, and that following the meeting with Arday, he decided to take down the article from the journal. And she then went on to write that Professor Arday spoke movingly about his ongoing experiences of direct and indirect racism and the conditions he was living whilst writing that article.
16: The FA has sent a letter to world football's governing body FIFA withdrawing its support for Gianni Infantino's re-election as its president. Europe's governing body UEFA is also continuing a threat to boycott the World Cup despite a plan to sell stakes in it to private investors being abandoned. But the African Football Confederation says it is backing Infantino. And train passengers face further chaos this morning after a power outage forced services in the Midlands and the northwest of England to be cancelled. The failure started shortly before 2 o'clock yesterday afternoon. For a roundup of the news on demand, subscribe to the Times Radio News Briefing on any podcast platform.
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19: A very good morning. It's 5 minutes past six. This is Times Radio Breakfast with Callum McDonald and me, Rosie Wright. In the middle of summer, political parties are leaning, in some cases quite aggressively, into policy on immigration. The Home Office today say they are clamping down on people working illegally here in the UK. We're going to hear from the government in an hour. The Conservatives, though, today promise that if they were elected, all foreigners would be evicted from social housing to instead prioritise British citizens on the waiting list. It is a lengthy waiting list, but we'll ask how that could work and where those estimated 230,000 evicted people will go. Meanwhile, there's been a now third night of disorder in Thetford in Norfolk linked to anti-immigration protests. We'll find out more.
11: Is the student loan system open to misuse? The Times reports that in the past year, foreign students received about £4 billion of tuition fees and maintenance loans. That's about 20% of the total lending under the scheme. And so we'll assess how much of that isn't being paid back.
19: Chatting about, as we mentioned with Tom at the end of his programme, pints at the pub and a kickabout. The Prime Minister's been told by his own team to tone down his blokey social media posts. He's sort of this first, we're calling him the vibes-based Prime Minister. I say we like it's me and Callum who coined that phrase, but it's sort of just been the general way that Andy Burnham's been described. But is the new number 10 Downing Street social media strategy working, or potentially a little on the laddish side?
11: It's a question about authenticity, isn't it, and how he's conveying himself. And if his interests are beer and football, is that such a bad thing? I don't know. We can discuss that throughout the morning. Talking of drinking, Number 10 has vowed to confiscate powers from local councils, which try to stop punters, get this, vertical drinking. You might know it as standing up.
19: Where did that go? When I first saw the headline, I was really thinking, what is vertical? I thought vertical drinking could have been, you know, when people pay for those huge towers that are kind of like 8 pints in one. I thought, is that what they're... In my mind, it wasn't that they were saying standing up whilst drinking.
20: Standing
19: Why
20: up.
19: Why didn't they just say standing up?
20: I don't know.
19: Ridiculous.
20: I have to say, one of my favourite moments of Times Radio this week was when John Pienaar found out about this story live on the air last night from our newsroom reporter, Ollie Cole, when he spoke about it in the Pienaar and Friends Hour after six, and John said, "What? What's vertical drinking?" And he was just totally flabbergasted by the whole thing. It was brilliant. Anyway, so we'll find number 10 is now weighed in. So we'll just keep Westminster Council at bay. You can get in touch with us this morning. Text us 87222. Start your message with the word Times. You can WhatsApp us 0333 003 2353. It's worth noting that Ollie then went on to say he is actually quite experienced at horizontal drinking.
19: Okay.
20: Which John made the point tends to be a bit later on in the evening.
19: Yes, I think we wouldn't recommend that. And maybe quite dangerous as well. But big thumbs up for vertical drinking here from Callum and myself. 6:08. Now, Meta has been ordered to pay almost $1 billion for its failure to warn the public about the dangers its platform posed to children. The decision by a US judge in New Mexico is the largest ruling against the company over child safety. Joining us now is Laurie Scott, whose daughter died by suicide after consuming harmful content on Meta's social media platform. She's also the founder of Parents Rise, an organisation dedicated to holding technology corporations accountable and securing robust online protections for children. Laurie, good morning.
21: Good morning to everyone.
19: Tell us what the impact of this fine will be, do you think?
21: I think it is a roadmap for not only the United States to follow, but for countries to follow. The judge sent out a really strong ruling about messaging and recommendations, about content restrictions, about removing the like button, push notifications for children during the day, during the school day and at night. And usage is capped, which I think is really interesting and great, at 90 hours cumulative a month, and even pulls back on AI chatbot communications with children. So it's a roadmap for all of us to follow, and we should be celebrating. I just wish there were more commas and zeros in the settlement amount.
19: Yeah, the judge compared Meta to a factory with advertising as content and its product, the psychological harm and sexual exploitation of children, to the pollution that must be abated. It is the first, isn't it, Laurie, in a significant legal tidal change against these companies?
21: Absolutely. You know, I sat in the LA courtroom against Meta and Google in that court case hearing, but this adds a whole different verbiage to this, public nuisance. So let's look at that. Whatever it takes to keep our children safe online, I think AG Torres, the Attorney General for New Mexico, did an outstanding job, and the judge outlined it perfectly. We need to protect our children, and this is the roadmap that we now have that we can all follow and pursue.
19: Yeah, the funding here that they, well, fine they've been given, almost half a billion, almost $1 billion. That money has to be ring-fenced to then spend on better child protections. How would you like to see it spent?
21: You know, I think they outlined it really smartly in saying that $420 million was for like treatment of children harmed by Meta. And then screening and assessment, they attached $90 million. So they really looked at preventiveness, awareness, and basically really helping children that are impacted by these companies that knew damn good and well what they were doing to our kids.
19: Yeah. The challenge that always comes up when we talk about these, we know how addictive social media is, and we know how young people are who then get a smartphone in their hands. What would be your recommendation and advice to parents who are trying to wrestle with what permission do I give my child to use their phone? You know, we've got some countries banning social media, the UK looking like they're going to follow suit of something not as strict as Australia. But to what extent, if you are saying you can't trust Meta, do you have to put the responsibility in the hands of parents and teenagers and young people to say, OK, we safeguard ourselves against harmful content we might see online?
21: I think it's a cumulative thing that we as parents have responsibility. I'm never going to shy away from that comment, but I am going to push that it is these companies' responsibility to have a product that is safe, that is exposing to our children. But as parents, we need to have those conversations with our children. With children, we need to really educate them and really become a tribe of people that are really fighting against the addictiveness and the anxiety and the harm and the dangerous content that these platforms can lead these children into. You know, Anna was exposed to content, and with 9 months, the suicidal content convinced her to take her life. So it can happen anywhere. And sadly, I don't think any child is protected. And sometimes I think a parent has to use their own judgment. But right now in the world we're in with TikTok and Meta, I don't think I'd let my child have a phone that has addicted, that has access to the internet or anything down that line right now, because we're finding out more and more.
1: Laurie, thank you so much for your time and talking to us about your own experience. Laurie Scott, the co-founder of Parents Rise. Callum, as Laurie was saying there, the other things Meta was ordered to do, eliminate like counts for users under the age of 18. And this Meta is Facebook, of course, Instagram as well. Also to ban notifications for users, so of that age group, from 10 p.m. to 7 a.m. to try and stop you doom scrolling. As we know, if we look at even the reporting to NEETS in the UK, why so many young people are out of work, they were saying they are spending hours and hours doom scrolling into the night. Also ban notifications during the typical school year between 8 a.m. and 3 p.m. It's about trying to safeguard space where you should be sleeping or studying.
20: Yeah. I think the notifications point, that's a really practical idea, because even if you or I turn off notifications on anything, I notice a difference. So for example, ages ago I turned off email notifications, and I will just go and check my email app every so often now. And it's about reducing, that basically reduces your pickup points. So whenever you get a notification, you tend to, oh, I'll have a look at that one. And then your muscle memory takes you into three other apps while you've got your phone in your hand. Mm. So it's reducing the number of times that you pick up your phone at any given day, and turning off notifications is actually a huge part of that.
1: It's two things at once, isn't it? It's the addictive nature of the smartphone, and then the harmful content or the harm it could be doing to you and your mental health whilst using it as a younger, vulnerable person online.
20: Yeah, exactly. And also it's about the community as well. So I was quite struck by that comment that Laurie made, a tribe of people fighting against these social media companies, and it has to be a collective effort. And actually there is an appetite, I think, from young people who recognise the harms that they're being exposed to. And so many of them say, oh, I wish I'd never kind of looked at Instagram or whatever. So there is a recognition from young people that they need a bit of assistance in getting out of this particular mess. Interesting, nearly $1 billion of fines for Meta. Is that enough to send a message? It is 14 minutes past six now. NATO's General Secretary Mark Rutte has promised to cut any red tape standing in the way of European nations sending missile interceptors to Ukraine. This week, the capital, Kyiv's been unable to defend itself against heavy Russian artillery, with drones and ballistic missiles breaking through and killing dozens of people. Jimmy Rushton is special correspondent for the Kyiv Independent. Morning, Jimmy.
2: Good morning.
20: Is it clear what red tape is currently standing in the way?
2: No, and to be honest with you, it's not really red tape or government bureaucracy that has stood in the way in the past. It's just been the fact that there have been a physical lack of these air defence interceptors, particularly PAC-3 air defence interceptors for the Patriot missile system, which is the only system Ukraine has which is capable of shooting down ballistic missiles.
20: How damaging a week has this been?
2: I mean, it's been tough. I think what you've seen is several Russian strikes against logistics warehouses, civilian logistics warehouses in Kyiv, partly framed as a response for Ukraine's strike on the Wildberries Russian logistics centers, which were supplying a lot of military material to the front. But it's not going to stop Ukraine's war effort. It's not going to make the Ukrainian people want to, pressure the government into ending the war. So I think it's been damaging, obviously, but it's just one series of strikes in many strikes over this 4.5 year period.
20: Yeah. Was it clear and was it public that stocks of interceptors were running low?
2: Yes, because when there's a ballistic missile attack on Kyiv and you don't see the very familiar sight of the Patriot interceptors shooting up into the sky, you know that they don't have any, that they've run out. So, and the Russians are very, very aware of this as well. So It's very clear when, unfortunately, Kyiv has no interceptors left to defend the city.
20: And with that in mind, has this then been a very visceral example of Europe letting Ukraine down?
2: Absolutely. And I think obviously not just Europe, also the Americans, because they started this war in Iran. They burned through huge stocks of these Patriot interceptors, fighting a war that they ultimately seem to have lost. And yes, it's left Ukraine largely undefended against this threat, which is the Russians are, you know, taking every advantage in this regard, because they know that we don't really have any of these interceptors. So they're using as many ballistic missiles as they can whilst they have the opportunity to do so.
20: How quickly can interceptors be shipped to Ukraine?
2: I mean, it's a political decision. If it was made, they could be here within 24 hours. They're generally shipped via air to Zhivtsov and then trucked across the border. You know, there are stocks of these interceptors in the arsenals of many Western partners, but there aren't that many. And again, it's a political decision. Do you keep them at home to defend against a potential, you know, attack against yourselves, or do you allow them to be sent to Ukraine? And I think, obviously, Ukrainians would like the latter decision, yeah. But it is a very difficult decision. They are very expensive and they are in, you know, short supply at this point.
20: Yeah, absolutely. Jimmy, thanks very much for joining us. It's good to speak to you. That's Jimmy Rushton, special correspondent at the Kyiv Independent, talking about Europe letting Ukraine down. And actually, on that, Serhiy Beskrentrov, an advisor to Ukraine's president on the development of defence technology, is quoted as saying the war of attrition has entered its next phase. He estimates that Russia is capable of launching 100 ballistic missiles every month to attack targets such as logistic hubs, industrial facilities, wood stores and warehouses. It certainly is a war of attrition, and this next phase needs proper support from the US and Europe in order for Ukraine to see it through. That's Jimmy Rushton from the Kyiv Independent.
19: 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Why is it so difficult to clean them up? This is Times Radio Breakfast with Rosie Wright and Callum McDonald in association with Nationwide, a good way to bank.
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19: 19 minutes past six. We're just getting some developing news. In Thailand, police say seven have been killed in a school shooting. The school shooter was 14 years old. This news just out. We'll bring you more details as soon as we get it. In the meantime, let's take a quick look at what else is happening in the news today.
20: President Trump is again trying new ways to limit birthright citizenship in the United States. Signing an executive order, the president has banned so-called birth tourism, which is the practice of mothers giving birth in the US to grant their children citizenship. The move comes just weeks after the Supreme Court ruled his previous attempt was unconstitutional.
19: Andy Burnham has urged Westminster City Council to work with pub landlords after the council proposed curbing drinking whilst standing, with the Prime Minister insisting it's British life. The council published a raft of alcohol policies, including one calling on venues to prioritise sitting areas in a bid to discourage this ridiculous term, vertical drinking, standing up whilst having a pint. Number 10 has said the new licensing powers would be devolved to the Mayor of London in a bid to provide support to the city's pubs and nightlife.
20: It's such a part of life, this. Even in the winter, you can walk past pubs in London and there'll be crowds of people hunched under those sort of patio heater things, outside pubs, clinging to a pint of Guinness for dear life. Vertically drinking,
19: and
20: dare I say.
19: Students in nightclubs.
20: Yeah.
19: I mean, it's part of the, it really is the heart of British nightlife and just post-work culture.
20: Totally.
19: Isn't it? And
1: I mean, the pubs will be absolutely furious. Imagine if you say, well, you've only got space for a number of people, you can sit down. Mm. Well, you're looking at a very reduced, significantly reduced capacity.
20: Do you think, on the capacity point, do you think there's any merit in the fact that a lot of these pubs get super busy, like to the point of being uncomfortable, potentially unsafe, and so forcing them to sit down removes that risk? I'm just putting a point. I'm just provoking thoughts.
1: I think if it's ever become uncomfortable, then you don't stay, do you?
20: You
1: think,
20: yeah.
1: Oh, we'll find somewhere else. Or I guess what the council might be saying is you encroach further and further onto the pavement.
20: Yes. Yes,
1: so maybe that's the problem.
20: Spill onto the road, and then you annoy all the taxi drivers and all of that. However, this is nonsense, and everybody should be allowed to stand up to have a pint. Elsewhere this morning, blasting aggressive brain cancer with chemotherapy minutes or hours after surgery could improve the effectiveness of the treatment, according to research from scientists at the University of Manchester, who have discovered two new windows of opportunity for chemotherapy, which are 15 minutes and then 48 to 72 hours after surgery. Typically, there's a delay of 4 to 6 weeks to allow a patient to recover. The findings are in early stages, but could potentially lead to changes in treatment for glioblastoma patients who are at present have poor prognosis.
1: Yeah, that's the sort of start of something that could be exciting now.

0: This isn't a story about lizards in your suitcase. We did that a couple of weeks ago. The discovery of, brace yourself, a 1.5 meter long lizard, that is a big lizard, near the town of Montichiari in Italy has prompted a reptile hunt and made the mayor a social media star. Rumours have been swirling since the lizard, a papayan monitor, was first spotted by a farmhand who managed to take a photograph of it 2 weeks later. The creature is not native to Italy, but a powerful predator for Indonesia and Papua New Guinea that somehow, maybe on a plane, found its way to the countryside in Lombardy.
1: Hilarious.
0: A 1.5 meter long lizard is
1: terrifying.
0: Significant.
1: Yeah. Also, mayors becoming social media stars. It'll never catch on. Amanda Knox has defended her Edinburgh Fringe comedy show after critics called for it to be cancelled. Amanda Knox was convicted and then later acquitted of murdering British student Meredith Kercher in Italy in 2007 and is due to perform a sold-out show which discusses motherhood and how she will explain the case to her daughter. Here she is speaking in defence of her show.
2: I talk about all of my experiences going through being vilified, but I also talk about the experience of trying to explain that to my daughter and how absurd that can be.
1: Well, Stephanie Kircher, who is Meredith Kircher's sister, says she's concerned that the show will normalise and trivialise violence against women. And Stephanie will be speaking to Asma Mir from 2 o'clock this afternoon on Times Radio.
0: Yeah, don't miss that conversation. And English winemakers rejoice. The summer's hot weather was heralded an extraordinary year for producers who believe 2026 could be one of the best vintages the country's ever seen. There are very few positive side effects to the weather. Last week we were talking about Irish wine. The sun and sweltering temperatures have intensified flavours, ripeness and sugar levels. It could also help boost the standing of English sparkling wine over bubbly from the Champagne region of France. They have announced their lowest ever yield this year. So there is clearly sort of a sweet spot of weather which has benefited British winemakers and, not those in Champagne.
1: Famously, over the last few years, some of the big Champagne houses have been buying up land in the southeast of England, anticipating the continued effects of climate change and the suitable climate for Champagne, as we now know it, moving north, actually, over the next few years. I learned that on a tour of a vineyard in Sussex somewhere a couple of years ago, which was very lovely. Right, it's 25 minutes past six, and despite years of promises to clean up Britain's rivers, new figures from the Environment Agency show that less than 15% of water bodies in England are in good condition. Every water body assessed contained PFAS, also known as forever chemicals, while phosphate pollution from sewage and agricultural runoff remains one of the biggest pressures on river health. We can speak to Erica Popplewell, campaigns manager at River Action. Good morning, Erica.
3: Good morning.
1: Thanks so much for speaking to us. I think, first of all, what determines good ecological health in waterways?
3: Yeah, so good ecological health is one of five different statuses that a river can have, from high to bad. And it looks at various indicators, fish populations, aquatic plants and algae, the natural habitat, as well as the water quality and the significant impacts from pollution.
1: Okay, and this result that we've got now is the same as in 2019. So there's been no improvement since 2019. What do you make of that? Why is that?
3: Yeah, well, firstly, it's very, very disappointing. And if we think back to 2019, the awareness publicly and politically of the issue of water pollution in rivers, lakes and seas has risen exponentially over that time. If I say to people I work for an organisation on rivers, everyone says, oh, OK, yeah, I get that. So why is it that nothing has substantively changed to make rivers healthier? It's a lack of political action. I think the will is there. We saw in manifestos prior to the last election, rivers and water cleanliness being a named issue in a manifesto, which is really encouraging, but it hasn't actually resulted in any change yet.
1: Do we oversimplify how easy that change is? Because some waterways, are failing, and I've got an example here. It is the Ashfoldshide, is that how you say it? Ashfoldshide Beck in North Yorkshire, which is badly polluted with heavy metals because of historic lead mining. So often we will jump to the conclusion, I think, that it's water companies who are leaking sewage into rivers afresh, but actually some of these waterways have been in a bad shape for a long time because of historic practice.
3: Yeah, of course, there are cases of historic practices, and those are going to be harder to remedy. But the truth is, we can't get away from the fact that water companies are pumping huge amounts of raw sewage into our rivers. And that's because there's an increase in population, there's climate change, which means there's more extreme weathers. And the system that we have of a combined sewage overflow, so that's when the rain comes down heavily, there isn't capacity in the sewage system, it is put into the river mixed with the raw sewage. But the point there is the lack of capacity. We have known for about 30 years, which coincidentally or not is the same period of time that water has been privatised, that not enough of the money in the bill payers' money has gone into investing in that infrastructure. And that is the honest truth of it with sewage. It is a chronic lack of investment. So it's not going to be quick to change, but we do know what needs to be done, and we just need to spend more money and take fewer shareholder returns and bonuses for water company bosses to improve and upgrade that infrastructure.
1: I was quite struck that these classifications are only published every 6 years, which I don't know. That seems quite infrequent for what is quite a pressing issue.
3: Yeah, exactly. And if you want to know that the river that lives near you, that you live near, is somewhere that you can go and enjoy, that you can allow your dog to go and have a paddle in, that you yourself want to use for fishing or for swimming, that's going to be quite out of date information. The water companies have a very ambitious target that by 2027, which is only next year, they're going to have cleaned up 75% of their rivers to that good level. But we're actually, by the fact that the stats are out now, going to have to wait 5 years to see whether that's been done or not.
1: Yeah, that's a very good point, actually, because we've just had this round. Interestingly, on that target, it's legally binding, I understand. What are the punishments if that 75% of waterways target being cleaned up by next year, if that isn't met?
3: There are ramifications for water companies and potentially for water bosses.
1: Okay.
3: But I actually think we'll get there and see, because the chances that target is met, I think, is very, very remote.
1: Yeah, indeed. By the way, I don't mean to put you on the spot, Erica, but I mentioned PFOS. Can you say the full word of what that acid is? If you can't, please don't worry, because I chickened out of it.
3: No, I'm going to be really honest. At half past 6 in the morning, I can't remember. It was PFAS.
1: Yeah, perfluorooctane sulfonic acid, something like that, perhaps.
3: Yeah, something that I don't want to be ingesting into my body and is not very good for wildlife. Let's agree on that.
1: That is completely fair. Erica, thank you very much. Good to speak to you.
3: Thank you very much.
1: Erica Popplewell, who is campaigns manager at River Action, and makes a good point that if we only get these stats every 6 years, then how are we going to know if that target's met next year?
0: You'd think anything above 14% would be something worth aiming for. But yes, you're right. The time frame there is completely ridiculous for trying to actually work out any material impact on how much progress might have been made. On the way here, we have our daily briefing of politics, business and sport. In the politics, something has happened over the summer. Many of the major parties, the government, the Conservatives, Reform, have this week or today announced a fairly major intervention on immigration. We'll bring you the latest. That is after the headlines, though, now at 6:31 with Rob Malarkey.
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5: Good morning. Foreign nationals would lose their right to social housing under plans announced by the Conservatives. The party claims that 230,000 homes would be freed up for British families. The proposal, however, has been criticised as unworkable and only applies to people outside the EU. Gawain Towler, a Reform UK board member, says his party's version of the scheme would include exemptions.
6: You could easily set it up. If they work in the NHS, they have a special dispensation. That could be done if that was required. Not all policy is a great clunking fist. There can be some finesse in these things.
5: At least 7 people have died in a school shooting on the outskirts of Thailand's capital, Bangkok. The suspected shooter, a 14-year-old male student, is among the deceased. An estimated 1 in 5 student loans are being given to non-British citizens amid concern that the liability to the taxpayer could run into billions of pounds a year in unpaid debts. The Times has learned that foreign students received around £4 billion in tuition fees and loans last year, with 1 in 20 of all first-time student loans going to people from Romania. And a judge in New Mexico has ordered Meta to pay a further $567 million to address social media-related harm to children. Meta, which owns Facebook, WhatsApp and Instagram, lost a civil trial in March in which it was fined $375 million. The judge compared Meta to a factory with advertising and content as its product and accused it of the psychological harm and sexual exploitation of children. Don't forget, you can set the Times Radio news briefing as your flash briefing on Alexa.
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8: 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I
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1: Good morning. 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
0: Time now for our 6:35 briefing on the day's politics, business and sport. Politics first with the Times Politics Newsletter editor Stefan Boscher. Stefan, good morning.
11: Good morning, Riley.
0: We're going to speak to the government in about half an hour's time. A big policy on immigration and cracking down on illegal working. What's the idea?
11: Yeah, so we've got the Tories today. They're coming forward with a policy talking about not letting them have any access to social housing. And this is what they want to talk about today. We've got Kenny Badenoch, who is going to be talking about essentially a reheated reform policy, really. And she's going to be announcing it this afternoon, and it's going to be essentially that foreigners who do not have indefinite leave to remain won't have access to social housing. That's going to mean a lot of people are losing social housing, and I think this is going to be quite a controversial policy and something which I think the Tories have to have the fight on.
0: Yeah, we'll speak to the Tories 7:45 this morning. There's a little bit of confusion here, Stefan. The estimate is this would be about 230,000 people. So that'd be people who would be evicted. And do we have an answer of where they would then go?
11: Well, this is going to be the key question to it, I think, because it is a policy essentially to say that, as you say, 250,000 people will be evicted. That is an administrative and a moral challenge. And I think that there would have to be, I'm just speculating here, there would probably have to be some sort of time frame. You'd have to give these people quite a long run-up, you'd think. And you'd essentially have to say that they have to go to the private rental sector. And I think that's going to be something that would have a massive backlash. But as I said before, clearly the Tories think that this is an area where a lot of people in this country do think that people who are born overseas and come here do get too many benefits, and this is one they're targeting.
0: Yes, so it's sort of two things. It's saying who's going to be eligible for social housing, but also then getting rid of those people from their homes if they don't fit the criteria. I guess another question, Stefan, as to whether it is fair to instill a new role on people who had already, by a local authority, their application had been looked at and said, yeah, okay, you qualify. And it is quite difficult to get a house on social housing.
11: Yeah, this seems to be a trend across immigration policy at the moment, even from the government in, the Labour, Tories and Reform, all bringing out policies, immigration policies, that punish people retrospectively who are following the rules. And then all three parties are being proposing changes to the rules that affect people already here. For instance, Labour doing this with increasing the number of years you need for permanent residency from 5 years to 10 years, And that includes people who are already here. And, you know, I think that reform, for instance, is suggesting that people who are already given their permanent residency, given their indefinite leave from AIM, can have it stripped from them. And it, I think this is a trend across politics now, that immigration policy is being looked at through the lens that you can strip people of entitlements that have already been given, and these are people who have already been following the rules.
0: Yeah, and if we look at the list, it's 1.3 million people are currently waiting for social housing. So the bigger question, Stefan, I think will be, the problem surely is that we don't have enough homes, not changing the criteria who can have a social home.
11: Yeah, I mean, I think that goes to the heart of a lot of the problems in this country, for the rental, the housing crisis, affordability question, the reason why rent is so expensive in London, particularly in major cities. And clearly there is an acknowledgement that the country does need to build a lot more homes, but this government, which has promised 1.5 million houses in 5 years, has no chance of meeting that target. And despite its reforms to the planning system, it looks like it's on track to actually do, if not equal, then even worse than the last government did on house building.
0: Yeah. Some couple of other stories worth talking about. The government today are going to talk about the results of what they're describing a major clampdown on people working here illegally. They say over the past week, more than 900 businesses have been raided, 250 or so arrests, a fifth of those linked to small boat arrivals. Is this the government genuinely making progress on people coming here and then working here illegally?
11: Look, we've seen these blitzes before, particularly when Labour first got in the first 6 months. They had a real big blitz when Yvette Cooper was Home Secretary on, you know, for instance, nail bars and illegal working practices in nail bars and other high street shops across the country. And they made a really big comms push of it to try to act as a deterrent. But I think that what we see is that, you know, there needs to be deeper reform, and you will get these moments every now and then, big sort of media moments where they draw back the curtain and show some of the enforcement work that's been done to stop illegal working. But I think that overall, there probably needs to be a more holistic, more sort of deep-rooted reform to how we actually sort of let people into this country.
0: Yeah. Okay, a couple of other things I want to talk about, Stefan. The first being, we've talked about this burn and bounce a little bit, haven't we? We know he's on holiday this week. Much has been discussed there. But inside the Times today, Labour risks having its membership figure overtaken by the Greens. What's happening here?
11: Yeah, so it's now very, very close. There's been a big bounce in membership numbers for Zach Polanski's party since Zach Polanski became leader. And now the membership of the Green Party is just about 35,000 less than Labour, which is a long-term trend because, you know, the Labour membership, it peaked under Jeremy Corbyn. It has been on a downward trajectory ever since. And I think that, as you see now, a lot of former Corbynites going to the Green Party. I mean, really, the Green Party is a hub for a lot of the people who have left Labour or kicked out of Labour in the last 5 or 6 years. You are seeing a lot of younger, more left-wing people going and joining the Greens. And so in terms of membership numbers, they are very even. But I think that the argument from the previous Labour leadership, and probably from a lot of people around Andy Burnham, is that they'd much rather have that and much rather not be anywhere near a lot of the sort of cranks that are, you know, flooding to the Greens at the moment.
0: Yeah, it's really interesting and worth reading. That's Aubrey Allegretti's piece in the Times today. And on the front page of the paper, Andy Burnham has been told he's being too blokey. Should we just listen to a couple of examples? This was the Prime Minister chatting with the Chancellor in the pub.
12: When did you last buy a pack of pork scratches in a pub?
13: 2 weeks ago.
12: Oh, now. Talking about old school, I mean, come on.
13: Scampi fries.
12: Come on. You could tell when somebody had a pack of scampi fries, couldn't you?
13: Remember? At least a couple of hours.
12: At least a couple of hours.
0: It's not the nicest image at 20-7. But also, here he is talking about football too.
12: So, just what you need after 6 hours in Oral on the doorstep today is a bit of football therapy.
0: So, Stefan, this has very much been a strategy, hasn't it? A very different tone and style of Prime Minister to that of Keir Starmer. What's the feedback Andy Burnham's had?
11: Well, Andy Burnham has inherited civil servants as a part of a social media team in Number 10, and these sort of boffins have come in and told him that he should scrap his current strategy, and that his, you know, the people close to him who do his personal communication, his personal social media page, that they should stop concentrating so much on the football, on pubs, on, you know, this sort of blokey persona.

0: weighed in on. Stefan, something Callum and I talked about this morning, Andy Burnham has replied to a lot of individuals on X or on even on Instagram, I think, or on TikTok. Do you suspect that that is Andy Burnham, or is it one of his team who are doing the replies for him?
1: I think, sadly, it's probably one of his team members. I think that he started this, especially during the Make Feel campaign. He was really active and he would be rebutting individual claims from journalists, from activists, from people online. I reckon that time maybe a couple of them were sprinkled in his voice. Now as PM, I think a lot of them, especially because they're quite toned down, they're probably some Gen Z social media manager for him.
0: Okay, Stefan, thank you very much. Stefan Boscher, the politics newsletter editor at The Times. Do you remember, talking about politicians being authentic on social media, do you remember when, for the Conservatives leadership campaign, Rory Stewart ran?
2: Oh, yeah.
0: And he did selfie videos.
2: Yes.
0: But they actually weren't selfie videos. They were videos pretending that they were. Do you remember?
2: I do know
0: it's
2: you
0: just
2: say
0: come
2: that.
0: To my mind. And then someone said, are you pretending to take a selfie video? So he was sort of positioned as though he was, but actually it was one of his staff or team actually doing the filming, and he said, yes, I was pretending.
2: I mean, it's just too ludicrous, isn't it? What a world is this? There is that thing about authenticity versus being a bit too laddie or whatever. It's a fascinating kind of dilemma, I suppose. The classic thing always in a moment of crisis is that we hear that political staffers are channeling the West Wing, and they say, you know, for let Starmer be Starmer. And it's like, well, to what extent do you mean that? Because if you want Burnham to be Burnham, then you've got to let him just do his thing, don't you?
0: This is it.
2: And not try and rein it in.
0: Yeah. Anyway. Was Starmer ever truly himself publicly?
2: I don't know. And maybe he was, and that was the problem.
0: Or he was a very reserved version of himself. That's what lots of people who spent time with him said. It was sort of a slightly confusing picture that he was very warm and very personable in person.
2: Yeah.
0: And then as soon as on the public stage, that sort of much more cardboard presentation came out.
2: Yeah, exactly. Is Andy Burnham too blokey? You can WhatsApp us 0333 003 2353. While you're doing that, we'll have a look at what you're reading on The Times online and on The Times app this morning with your digital subscription.
0: Third most read is an interview with the man who made $12 million selling tubs of slime. The man is the Californian Jacob Karam. The slime is, there's a lovely description of slime here, a soft, stretchy mixture which can be customised with colours and scents. He's retiring at the age of 25.
2: It's class that. I did have a little read of that earlier. It's great. In second place, the reports that President Trump has berated Pete Hegseth over, who is the Secretary of State for, well, defence or war, depending on your perception, over a shortage of American missiles that in part forced him to cancel airstrikes on Iran.
0: And in first place is how Jason Arday, the professor, his boss at Cambridge University, gave him full support when plagiarism concerns were first raised in 2023. The quote here on the front page of The Times is Professor Jason Arday's boss described him as the best in the world in his field and gave him her full support when two academics raised detailed concerns about his work shortly after his appointment. If you want to read any of those stories, and we'll be talking a little bit more about Jason Arday's book, which is still going to be published despite these claims, you need to go to thetimes.com and click subscribe.
2: 6:46, let's continue our morning briefing. Gianni Infantino is refusing to resign. UEFA insists the World Cup boycott is going to continue. So who's going to back down first? We can speak to TalkSport's Matt Hutchinson. Morning, Matt.
3: Good morning, Callum.
2: Good to see you. What's the latest?
3: Oh, well, this ongoing saga that has been leading bulletins on TalkSport, our sister station, for a number of days now. So overnight, there's been some good news, Callum, for Gianni Infantino. So the African football governing body has endorsed him. So they have thanked Infantino for what they called a very successful World Cup. They thanked him for supporting football across Africa over the years. But as you touched on there, Infantino still very much fighting to save his job. UEFA, so that's the European football governing body, confirmed its boycott of FIFA's tournaments still stands. So yeah, basically UEFA and other football governing bodies pretty cheesed off that Infantino tried to sell stakes in the World Cup to private investors, then rode back on those plans. And UEFA said Infantino hasn't provided necessary assurances about the future. So whilst, yeah, UEFA unhappy with Infantino, the Confederation of African Football actually backing him overnight.
2: So is there a critical mass? Is there enough of a sort of protest to fight back against Infantino for it to be meaningful?
3: Yes, But time will tell.
2: Yeah.
3: So we've got the deadline, which is in November.

0: November for the other candidates, if there are any, to put themselves forward for the FIFA presidential election. That's taking place next year. And Infantino will need approximately 115 to 120 votes, so FIFA football federations across the world supporting him in order to, you know, get a majority and have success in that presidential election. So time will tell. I know UEFA, we understand, and several other footballing federations across the world want to put other candidates forward to go against Infantino, who in the last two presidential elections was unopposed. So it's looking like he will have competition. Who that competition is, we have to wait and see.
1: Let's talk transfer news, and Arsenal are disappointed this morning.
0: Indeed. So, yeah, some bad news for Arsenal fans overnight. Vinicius Junior, the Real Madrid Brazilian winger, signing a new six-year contract at Real Madrid. I mean, the big question is, will Arsenal, Callum, simply use as a pawn by Vinicius Junior to get a significant pay rise?
1: No, surely not.
0: So his pay rise after tax, so it's gone from £12.8 million per year to £20.5 million per year.
1: That's all right. You'd notice that, wouldn't you?
0: Yeah, not bad, is it? Not bad at all. I mean, he wanted more than £25 million after tax, so he would argue he's met Real Madrid in the middle. I mean, I would argue actually Arsenal have shown good intent with their interest in Vinicius Junior. They did need to get attacking reinforcements. We saw the Champions League final where they struggled in attacking areas, and at times last season played a very stodgy style of football, so they do need more attacking Arsenal, to pardon the pun, at Arsenal. But Vinicius Junior won't be going there this summer.
1: Good to see you, Matt.
0: Thank you
1: very much indeed. That is Matt Hutchinson from TalkSport.
2: Next, we'll take a look at the business news and how Meta being fined nearly $1 billion might upset the markets. This is Times Radio Breakfast with Rosie Wright and Callum McDonald in association with Nationwide, a good way to bank.
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2: 6:52. Overnight, Meta, the company that owns Facebook and Instagram, has been fined an additional $567 million, taking a total penalty to address harm done by children by their platforms to nearly $1 billion. Let's get more on this in the rest of today's business stories with Danny Hewson, Head of Financial Analysis at AJ Bell. Danny, good morning.
13: Morning, Rosie.
2: It's a significant fine, isn't it? What do you think the impact's going to be?
13: It is a significant fine, but I think what is more significant is the fact that we have an awful lot of families and states lining up. There are thousands of lawsuits filed across America. And this particular case in New Mexico, along with a case which happened earlier this year when a young girl successfully argued that Meta and Google products harmed her mental health, have been seen as a real bellwether. There's been a lot of concern that these big tech companies have just grown so big so quickly, and that it was proving very difficult to try and put the genie back in the bottle, as it were. But what the judge is asking for is some big changes and checks and balances now to Meta, and it could mean that Facebook and Instagram end up looking quite different, because you've got things like monthly limits on teenagers' use of Facebook and Instagram, restrictions on notifications, the prevention of adults contacting users aged 18 and under. So this is kind of measures which are being put in place by governments all around the world at the moment. We've had successful fines in Europe over competition, but this real focus on harm is interesting. And some of the language that was used, the judge in New Mexico said that Meta was creating a public nuisance akin to air pollution. So sort of talking about the way that people living around a factory would have an expectation that they wouldn't be harmed by noxious pollution. Well, families accessing these kind of social media sites should have a similar expectation. So I think when we see markets open over in the US later today, we might see a significant fall in Meta shares.
14: Yeah, you can imagine a lot of that money is going to have to be spent on better safeguarding and protecting children using those platforms, or children who've been hurt by them. Should we look at some other big business news? EasyJet has agreed a £5.7 billion takeover by a US private equity firm. What is that going to mean for EasyJet passengers?
13: Initially, absolutely nothing. Going forward, we've had Apollo, which has won the battle for EasyJet. We assume at the moment, though, a rival suitor, Castlelake, does have an option. Now a firm offer has been made to try and step back in. It was kind of gazumped. It had been trying to get EasyJet to take its offer for months before Apollo swept in. But at £7.15 the offer per share, it is at a significant premium to where shares were trading even before we had the Iran war, which has really impacted a lot of airlines, EasyJet included, because you've seen higher fuel prices. There was a lot of concern that maybe fuel would run out over the summer, which was impacting a lot of passengers' decisions about whether they were going to book. But if you look back to the share price before the pandemic, then this offer is at a significant lower amount. But of course, you know, there are no guarantees that EasyJet would be able to get back into the kind of shape it was in before the pandemic, when we had all those planes grounded, which of course created an awful lot of debt.
14: Yeah, well, absolutely. And we've been talking a lot about drinking today, drinking in pubs. Let's talk about Diageo, because the boss wants to cut $1 billion worth of cost cutting to try to sort of revive the Times describing as an ailing drinks group. Why is it struggling, and how much does it need this cost cutting drive?
13: It's struggling for a number of reasons, which is why it's quite a complicated business to try and turn around. So on the one hand, you had during the pandemic, people were at home. They were saying, right, OK, I'm going to go and spend on premium drinks in order to be able to enjoy them in the comfort of my own home, because I can't get out and do anything else. And then we had the cost of living crisis, and people were saying, hang on a second, I can't afford this very expensive bottle of vodka, so I'm going to trade down to a much cheaper bottle. You've also got obviously weight loss drugs, which are impacting the amount that people are eating and drinking, and just the culture generally. There was a real sort of shift, particularly in younger drinkers, to look for lower alcohol or no alcohol options. Pre-mixed cocktails now are very popular indeed, and Diageo has been a bit slow in really sort of capitalising on those things, with one exception. Guinness is a real standout. It's got a no alcohol version. It's a massive social media trend still, that splitting the G thing where you have to drink all the way down to halfway through the G on Guinness. Standing up or sitting down, I don't think it really matters. But yeah, it needs to try and offer people what they want at a lower price. And in order to do that, it's really got to take a look at this sprawling empire, try and make cost cuts so that it can bring prices down, it can bring the cost of making stuff down, and it can also make more of the stuff that people actually want to drink today. So that's what Dave Lewis is looking to do. Drastic Dave was his nickname. And certainly looking at the share price yesterday, people are well up for some of these cuts that he's looking at making, but he also needs to deliver on growth as well.
14: Danny, thank you. Danny Hewson, Head of Financial Analysis at AJ Bell, talking about that splitting the G thing.
1: Splitting the G. It's become a whole thing. Have you been to a Guinness storehouse, a Guinness factory?
14: No, sounds like you have.
1: The one in Dublin is excellent. I'm not one for museums. That one gets my vote. Very, very good. And there's one just opened in London not long ago as well.
14: I think I have been to the Heineken factory in Amsterdam, where they take you on an experience where you can be sort of bottled like you're being a bottled beer, and it says before, you know, like pregnant women can't take part in this. You think, oh wow, this is going, you know, I'm in for a thrill.
1: Yeah.
14: And if anyone's been, it is very good fun. But you stand on the floor that then sort of just vibrates, and sort of the wall illuminates with bubbles. It was underwhelming because you think, oh wow, you know, I sort of my expectation was set for more roller coaster thrill, and instead it was a much more muted experience.
1: It's like one of those things at the gym, those vibrating plane things.
14: It was a bit like that.
1: How bizarre.
14: It was a bit like that.
1: Okay, well, I don't think I'll be doing that one.
14: And we're talking about drinking for a couple of reasons today. One, because Number 10 have said to councils, well, look, we disapprove effectively this plan for you to say, you know, your customers can only sit down when they're drinking. They can't stand up outside the pub and have a drink. But also the Prime Minister has been told by some of his colleagues that he's maybe being a bit too blokey in social media posts. Do you agree?
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14: And a very good morning. It's 7 o'clock. This is Callum McDonald and Rosie Wright with Times Radio Breakfast.
1: Good morning. The headlines: foreigners will be barred from social housing and existing tenants stripped of their homes if the Conservatives form the next government. And one in five student loans are now being given to non-British citizens, according to research in the Times.
14: Ahead, the government on their plans to clamp down on illegal working. And Professor Jason Arde's memoir is being published later this month. We'll find out what the Times reviewer Sarah Dighton made of it.
1: It is Friday, the 7th of August.
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14: First with the news, here's Rob Malarkey.
16: Thank you. Good morning. The Conservatives have announced plans to evict foreign nationals from social housing if they return to power. Under the proposals, any person who isn't a British, Irish or EU citizen would be expected to leave their home within 6 months, regardless of whether or not they have children. The party said that restricting eligibility would free up around 230,000 council homes for British families. Stefan Boschier is the Times Politics newsletter editor. He says reaccommodating so many people would be an administrative and a moral challenge.
17: There would probably have to be some sort of time frame. You'd have to give these people quite a long run-up, you'd think. And you'd essentially have to say that they have to go to the private rental sector. And I think that's going to be, I mean, it will have a massive backlash, but clearly the Tories think that this is an area where a lot of people in this country do think that people who are born overseas and come here do get too many benefits.
16: An estimated one in five student loans are being given to non-British citizens amid concerns within the government that the scheme is open to fraud. The Times has learned that foreign students received around £4 billion in tuition fees and maintenance loans last year. Under current rules, student loans are not normally available to citizens of other nations studying in the UK, but there are exemptions for some EU citizens. Meta has been ordered to pay a further $567 million $1 million to address social media-related harms to children after a judge in the US state of New Mexico significantly increased the cost of a landmark verdict. The judge described the social media giant as a public nuisance that's on a par with air pollution. Laurie Scott's daughter died by suicide after consuming harmful content on Meta's social media platforms. The founder of Parents Rise, an organisation dedicated to securing online protections for children, she says she welcomed this ruling.
18: The judge sent out a really strong ruling about recommendations, about content restrictions, about removing the like button, push notifications for children, and even pulls back on AI chatbot communications with children. I just wish there were more commas and zeros in the settlement amount.
16: At least seven people are known to have died in a school shooting on the outskirts of Thailand's capital, Bangkok. The suspected shooter, a 14-year-old male student, is among the deceased. Cambridge University is facing more criticism after emails suggested senior figures failed to act upon detailed allegations of plagiarism against a professor. Jason Arday resigned on Wednesday amid scrutiny over alleged similarities in his academic papers. The Times has learned the head of his faculty, Professor Hilary Crimmin, dismissed early warnings from academics in May of 2023. Tom Ball is a reporter for the Times.
19: The emails that we've seen show that Crimmin responded to those by stating that she'd held a meeting with Arday and that following the meeting with Arday, he decided to take down the article from the journal. And she then went on to write that Professor Arday spoke movingly about his ongoing experiences of direct and indirect racism and the conditions he was living whilst writing that article.
16: And the FA has sent a letter to world football's governing body, FIFA, withdrawing its support for Gianni Infantino's re-election as the body's president. Europe's governing body, UEFA, is also continuing a threat to boycott the World Cup, despite a plan to sell stakes in it to private investors being abandoned. But the African Football Confederation says it is backing Infantino. For a roundup of the news on demand, find the Times Radio news briefing on the Times Radio app.
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14: Thank you for the update, Rob. Good morning. It's 4 minutes past seven. You're with Callum McDonald and me, Rosie Wright, with Times Radio Breakfast. This morning, politicians are wrestling with immigration after more arrests were made in Thetford in Norfolk last night. There's been three nights of disturbance there. This week, protesters attacked homes that they believe were being used to house asylum seekers. Well, the issue of accommodation for asylum seekers has been particularly controversial across Britain in recent months. The Conservatives join us in about 45 minutes. They have plans to eject 230,000 non-EU foreign nationals from their council houses. We'll look at how that might work and then where those people are supposed to go.
1: Also, in the next few minutes, you'll hear from the government, who will explain that police have arrested 17,000 people working illegally in the last 2 years. More than 2,000 people have been deported, and all of that adds up to an increase in enforcement of well over 100%, they say. Throw in, then, the front page of the Times, where there's a warning that the number of student loans being given to non-British citizens is increasing the risk of taxpayers losing up to £2.2 billion each year in unpaid debt. And so this morning we're pulling together what the political parties are all saying.
14: Also on Breakfast, what the Bayer tapestry can tell us about life today, and when the Prime Minister's being warned he's being too blokey online.
1: You can keep in touch with us this morning. Text us 87222. Start your message with the word Times. Perhaps it's on those immigration stories. Do you think that 230,000 non-EU foreign national households should be evicted effectively from social housing across the country? You can WhatsApp us on 0333 003 2353.
14: Now, in a moment or two, we're going to speak to Anna Turley, the Border Security and Asylum Minister. Before that, we are joined by Ryan Sabey, the Deputy Political Editor and Economics Editor at The Sun. Good morning, Ryan.
20: Good morning, Rosie.
14: The government this morning are going to make the case to say they're clamping down on people working illegally. What is their strategy and how well has it been working?
20: Yeah, I think when you actually look at the numbers who've actually been deported, they've gone up by 50% over the past couple of years or so. And I think that the number of visits and the number of arrests are also up in recent months. But I think one thing that will be the proof of the pudding in this will be actually whether people feel that they're you know, whether it's you know, to do with nail bars or hairdressers, Turkish barbers. I think whether people feel as though their high streets are in better shape, and I think also one other thing that we've seen over recent days has been activity in the channel. We've seen that dinghy, also the channel dinghy carrying 150-odd migrants, catch on fire. I think images like that and images of people arriving on British shores, it's all very well and good having enforcement activity, and it does make a difference. But I think the imagery of, you know, if you're walking down your high street, or the images of people arriving in this country on small boats, if they can't erase that or improve that, that's where the problem's going to lie. That's where the problem does lie.
14: Yeah, I spent the day in Clacton-on-Sea yesterday because, of course, we've got that by-election taking place next week. Obviously, a very important area, an area there, Ryan. I guess, actually, we're going to talk a little bit today about Andy Burnham's communication style. Something Keir Starmer maybe could have made more of was the fact that small boat crossings are actually down. I'm saying this from memory, but I think it's about 40% down at this time of the year compared to this time a year ago. Why is more not being made of that?
20: I think the government have got sort of bigger problems overall when it comes to immigration. There's issues around indefinite leave to remain that the Chancellor has got to, the Home Secretary Shabana Mahmood has got to sort out. So there's big issues when it comes to immigration. I think when it comes to small boats, I think the fact that since Andy Burnham has come in, there's still been 2,000 migrants that have crossed the channel. There are still extremely high numbers. So you can talk about them coming down, but there is, as I say, there are still those images of people coming across. And it all feeds into the sort of the big immigration picture and the big battle that is coming up. I mentioned there about the fight that Shabana Mahmood has got with sort of Labour backbenchers in the coming months. And it all feeds into this big problem that Labour are facing, and Reform and the Conservatives are coming out with big policies, as we've heard, today about social housing.
14: Ryan, thank you. Hold right there, Deputy Political Editor from The Sun, because we are now joined by the government.
1: Yes, indeed. Let's speak to the Border Security and Asylum Minister, Anna Turley. Good morning.
0: Good morning. Thanks for having me on.
1: It's good to speak to you. So you're here to talk about enforcement efforts that the police have been making, that the Home Office has been conducting, that the government is proud of. Just explain the numbers to us.
0: Yeah, well, I'm really delighted that we are able to report today that we've seen record levels of enforcement action. It's the highest levels in British history of enforcing people who are working here illegally. And we've more than doubled the amount of activity, but also more than doubled the number of arrests. So if people are coming here thinking it's a soft touch and they can just disappear off and work clandestinely, we are showing that we will find them and we will arrest them, and where possible, we will deport them.
1: I note that the government's figures cite that officers visited over 900 businesses in a kind of week-long effort and made 269 arrests. Is that a good return on investment, if you like, for the immense police and border enforcement resource spent raiding 900 businesses for 269 arrests?
0: It certainly is. I was out with our enforcement patrols yesterday, and I was really impressed with the professionalism, with how effective they were. And we visited a car wash, we visited a convenience store, and we made an arrest in that convenience store of someone who had no right to work there but was working there. And it's not just about sending out a message to the British public that we are enforcing the law, and those who are doing the right things and abiding by the law and doing everything they should be doing can be reassured that there are other people not, that if people are trying to circumvent that, we will find them. So it's reassuring British people that they're not being undercut. But crucially as well, it's sending a message overseas that if you think you can come to this country and evade the law, work illegally, disappear off the radar, then we will find you. And so it's really important that we're sending a message. This is part of our broader drive to end the pull factors that people think that they are getting when they come to this country, and send out a message that we are here, we're enforcing the law. And as I say, if you are working here illegally, we will find you.
1: One of those pull factors is social housing, perhaps. The Conservatives are pledging to evict foreign nationals from council housing. They would eject almost 230,000 non-EU foreign national households to free up homes for British families. Is that a good idea to end the another so-called pull factor?
0: Well, I think it's a bit of an odd thing to come from the Tories, where homelessness went up so substantially on their record. And I worry that some of these plans that seem to be a bit ill thought through will have that effect and further increase the numbers of people that are on the streets homeless. You know, asylum, people who are claiming asylum don't have access to social housing. They are housed in informal housing. You know, there's a discussion at the moment, we're trying to move people out of hotels into things like military bases. So people are monitored in terms of when they're going through their asylum claim, where they are living. And look, 9 out of 10 homes at the moment, more than 9 out of 10 homes are going to British families. Our concern about their sort of slapdash fag paper policy seems to be this is just going to push more people out onto the streets. And we've already got an issue with homelessness in this country that the Prime Minister has pledged to crack down on. We're building record levels of housing, and it's really important that we make sure that we manage people in the system in the right way, and making sure that, you know, of course we address the pull factors around illegal working and so on, but you know, as I said, people who are coming here to seek asylum do not have access to social housing as it is. So this seems like a bit of an ill thought out plan that could have really difficult consequences for further increasing levels of homelessness in this country.
1: As a point of principle, should British families be prioritised over foreigners for British social housing?
0: Well, I think there's, in many local authorities, you do already have to prove a whole range of criteria, including that you live locally and so on. So I think, yeah, there's already a wide number of sort of criteria. It's very difficult for people to access housing as it is at the moment.
1: But the point is, according to the Conservatives, that too many of, I'm paraphrasing slightly, but too many of the kind of wrong people are being prioritised. They want UK nationals to be prioritised for social housing.
0: I mean, I would ask them, so, you know, talk about the wrong people is the words that you just used there. We're talking about
1: that's,
0: people who...
1: To be clear, that's my word, just to kind of make the point.
0: Okay. Yeah, sure. Well, the point is, you know, these are people who, if people have had a genuine claim assessed, if they're here, they're working, and they're contributing, say, to our NHS or social care, surely we want them to be housed here to integrate, to be part of the community, to contribute. So we have to get the balance right between making sure that we are enabling people to contribute to society, to integrate, but if they have no right to be here, of course they, you know, they are detained, and if they're seeking asylum, they're managed through that system too. So I think this just feels like a bit of posturing over the summer from the Tories to me.
1: Yeah, so just again for clarity, they say UK nationals and those with EU settled status would be eligible for social housing. New arrivals from EU countries would not be. Any single person with or without children who is not a UK or EU citizen would lose their entitlement outright. Is that priority list correct in your view?
0: Look, I think, you know, we'd have to look at it in more detail, but it doesn't sound to me, it seems a pretty broad, generic phrase to me. If people have the right to be here, they will be housed. If they do not, or they're seeking asylum, we take them through that due process. So at the moment, we already have a situation where social housing is going to people who have an entitlement to be here and are contributing to the community, who are, you know, paying their taxes and are you know, who we want to integrate into society.
1: Time is against us, so I want to squeeze in just two more questions. One of them will be very quick. This one is about the front page of the Times. About 1 in 5 student loans now being given to non-British citizens, with a risk to taxpayers of up to £2.2 billion each year in unpaid debt. The Conservative MP Neil O'Brien says, why are the Home Office allowing implausibly late claims, and on what basis are they still being granted? These are complaints around completely new applicants who have gained residency in the past 12 months, 5 years after a deadline passed. So can you answer Mr. O'Brien's question?
0: Well, I think, you know, the important thing is, you know, we are making it fairer for, you know, we know the student loan system has its huge challenges and is broken and unfair. We know that. We're trying to make it fair for students to pay that. But when it comes to the visas, we've already cracked down on universities who are abusing the system. So if we know that people are have no right to be here, then, you know, the university will not, you know, will lose its right to take foreign students. We have already really strict eligibility for student loans. At the moment, no one who lives outside the UK can apply for a loan or receive one. Anyone leaving the UK has to repay them. Mm. Student loans do have the powers to take enforcement action, and rightly, the public expect those debts to be paid. So, you know, we will continue to clamp down on any abuse of the system, but we've got to make sure that the system is fair to those, to the students here in the country.
1: And just very quickly, and on a completely different subject, do you think the Prime Minister, Andy Burnham's social media output is too blokey?
0: No, I don't have a problem with it at all. As someone who likes football and has the occasional pint as well, quite enjoys pub snacks, I've got no problem with his content so far, and it's great to see him out engaging with the public. I think social media is such an important medium now, and I think the Prime Minister's got a really accessible style, which is important for communicating our story. But crucially, it shows that he's an ordinary person who gets the challenges that people in communities like mine and Redcar face, and he's determined to make sure that their voices are heard at the heart of government. So, I'm all for his style.
1: So not too blokey. Anna, thank you very much for your time. Good to speak to you.
0: Thanks a lot.
1: That is Anna Turley, who is the Border Security and Asylum Minister.
14: Because according to The Times, last week, Number 10 social media experts advised the Prime Minister to limit the number of references to football in the pub in an attempt to appeal to a broader audience. The pub and football is probably quite a wide audience already, you might suspect.
1: Yes.
14: Still with us is Ryan Sabey, the deputy political editor at The Sun. Ryan, I just wanted to get your comments, really, an analysis on Anna Turley's evaluation of the Conservatives' policy. We're going to speak to the Conservatives in about half an hour's time. They are going to end, if they were elected, they would end social housing for foreigners. And it may come across as a fairly strident, aggressive policy. That would be 230,000 people facing eviction within 6 months of that policy coming into place. It raises a question, Ryan. I wonder if you think politically this is one that's being asked more about who should be on the priority list for social housing. Should it be British citizens first?
20: Yeah, and I think that's one thing that the Conservatives have tried to get across in their policy this morning. Now, I think interestingly, it's the Reform Party who are also saying that the Conservatives have copied their policy of just a few months ago. So there is a massive, massive fight over this to try and cover this ground. But as you say, Labour, Anna Turley wasn't really committing to backing that. I think the fear within the Labour Party is people who are working in the NHS and other public services could actually lose out on housing. So I think this is a battle that is just going to run and run in the coming months.
14: Yeah, I mean, what has been pointed out this morning, though, the waiting list for social housing has reached 1.3 million households in the UK. Housing charities have warned it will take more than a century to clear that waiting list at the current rate of construction. This plays into what Andy Burnham, the Prime Minister, has been saying, a drive to build more council homes.
20: Yeah, and I think that's one thing that he's got to answer. And it's all, you know, very well and good saying that you're going to build more council homes. You have to find out where you're going to build them, actually try and find the money to actually do that. It'll be a big issue for the Chancellor, John Healey, to try and find. But one other point I was going to raise about what Anna Turley says, but she talks about the enforcement issue on migration, trying to send a message to people coming over to this country illegally. There were 40,000 people came over to this country illegally last year, and only 2,000 have been sent back over the last couple of years. So it does almost sort of send the message that if you want to take your chance of coming over here, you've got a good chance of staying.
14: Mm. Ryan, thank you very much. It's been great to have you. Ryan Sabey, Deputy Political Editor and Economics Editor at The Sun.
1: Your thoughts very welcome, and already lots of them coming in on WhatsApp. It's 0333 003 2353. It's actually really interesting. So Stuart says, a Labour Minister who's articulate, knows her brief and doesn't waffle. I'm impressed. Others being slightly more critical, I suppose, on the government's, well, various claims in there. Al says, enforcing the law is all very little, very late. Vape shops, barber shops are here and have been for years. We all know that they are fronts for other particular crimes. The only people surprised by this are HMRC, immigration and the police, says Al. So it's about interrogating, I suppose, whether these enforcement efforts are enough to kind of visibly make the change that you want to see when it comes to interrupting illegal working in this country.
14: Coming up here on the programme at 21 minutes past seven, the Cambridge professor at the centre of a plagiarism row is still going to have his memoir published, and quite soon. He's claimed to have been paid £1.4 million for writing it. The Times' Sarah Dightem has read it and will give her verdict. She joins us next. This is Times Radio Breakfast with Rosie Wright and Callum McDonald in association with Nationwide, a good way to bank.
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1: 22 minutes past seven now. The resignation this week of Professor Jason Arday hasn't stopped the upcoming publication of his book later this month. His memoir is Great and Unfortunate Things, and it'll be out towards the end of August. The Times columnist Sarah Dysham's read the book and is with us now. Morning, Sarah.
22: Good morning.
1: Is it are we sure that he's written it himself? Sorry, that's a bit, I'm being a bit facetious, but you take my point.
22: Completely reasonable question in the circumstances of a plagiarism row. And he has co-written it. So there is a co-author who is, you know, acknowledged as is proper within the book. But it's his work, and he has, you know, he has not disputed anything that's been written on it, so he takes full responsibility for this whole mess.
1: And the thing about him, as we've uncovered and discovered this week, is the claims that he has made continuously throughout his life, which, as you reflect in your column, are conveyed in the memoir as well. So what does he sort of stand by? What claims does he own in this book?
22: Goodness, so it's been quite a job to actually keep a tally on these things. Among the claims that he has made that are not in the book, he doesn't repeat any suggestion that he had a professional football career or a professional snooker career. That's gone. He doesn't talk about having run 600 miles in 6 days, which would be an elite feat of ultramarathoning. He doesn't mention, so this is something that I wasn't aware of, but The Atlantic has run a story comparing the book with the proposal. And apparently in the proposal, he describes being hit by a car and being in a coma, which somehow that extraordinary experience did not make it into the finished book. In the book itself, he also doesn't claim to have raised over £3 million for charity in the book either. So that claim has sort of been quietly shuffled off. He does claim in the book that he went to Brazil to install water pumps, something that the charity WaterAid has now said they would never ask any volunteer to do. He claims that he had a brain tumour when he was writing his PhD, lost his memory just before his visa and had to relearn his thesis. Claims, and really, like, this is the big one to me, actually, claims that he was nonverbal due to autism until the age of 11, only started speaking just before his 12th birthday, and was illiterate until he was 18. And to me, those are, those are claims that are really impossible to adjudicate on without access to his medical notes, which he has not opened up. But it is so extraordinarily unusual for a child to be, you know, profoundly nonverbal. He claims that he was unable to understand speech, that he could hear sounds, but he couldn't interpret meaning from them. Only began to be able to do that when he was at the end of primary school age. Children who are that profoundly disabled are vanishingly unlikely to go on to become, you know, articulate adults, never mind elite academics.
1: Yeah, it's fascinating trying to link all these various aspects together, as you do in your column as well. Can I read this line from your column? Arday's story, regardless of its authenticity, feels precision-tooled to flatter the biases of the sappiest white liberals. dive into that a little bit more for us, and I suppose how the book plays into that.
22: Well, I think one of the things that has played in Arday's favour is that he came to prominence basically in parallel with the Black Lives Matter movement, also in parallel with a real increased attention on and sympathy towards neurodiverse people. And he had a story, has a story that kind of ticks all the boxes in terms of that, this incredible triumph over adversity of being the son of Ghanaian immigrants living in deprivation, profoundly disabled, but somehow through, in his account, his mother's love, is able to flourish as a, you know, as an adult. It's the kind of story that belongs in, you know, a sappy Hollywood biopic or drama, right? It's a, it is a story that tugs on the heartstrings and allows everyone who endorsed him to feel that they were doing the right thing and that they were, by supporting him, you know, helping to correct historic injustices. And it doesn't really matter, regardless of the truth of various elements of this story, I think it is a problem that people are able to prosper. And, you know, it's not just Arday. This is something that happens repeatedly again and again. People are able to prosper by telling a story that flatters their audience into thinking that the audience are on the side of the good people.
1: That's interesting. And I think that the flattery, it also comes with blinkers, doesn't it? And a sort of unwillingness right. to scrutinise, I suppose.
22: I think the unwillingness to scrutinise is a problem right the way down in this story. Yeah. And again, I don't want to suggest that there's anything unique about academic standards being a bit flaky. I mean, one of the things that I found, not really the biggest part of the story, but one of the things that I think is most shocking, is that Liverpool John Moores, which awarded Arday's PhD, have admitted that he only had one face-to-face supervision in the, you know, the at least 3 years that it takes to write a PhD. That's absolutely crackers. That should never happen. Like, this should be one of the most intense academic teaching experiences of someone's life, should be writing a PhD. There's no way people should just be floating around on their own.
1: Yeah, totally.
22: But it does happen, right? So it's not just about Arday, but once there is this, once people are committed to a story, it's so hard to walk it back. And, you know, and I've certainly been in that situation where I've, you know, started to believe something and been kind of squashing down the little doubts because it becomes uncomfortable. And, you know, you don't like the kind of person that you think you would be if you started questioning this story.
1: Yeah.
22: That absolutely has been protective in this case.
1: And just finally, Sarah, it sounds as though he stands to make a bit of money from this book, although we're not quite sure how much. There's a previous claim of over £1 million.
22: I love this, because how am I supposed to choose between whether I doubt Jason Arday, proven serial unreliable narrator, or do I believe that the publishing industry is deranged? Both of these things are true.
1: That's a real dilemma. How do we get through that?
22: How do I pick one? This is terrible. So we don't know exactly how much, but it's going to be a significant outlay. This is the kind of book that is heavily trailed. It's already been sold into serialization. You would expect this to do pretty big numbers, not just in the UK, but in the US as well. So I'm not surprised that they're going ahead with publication, because ultimately, if they don't publish, the only way that they can recoup their costs on this would be by suing him to recover some of the advance. You know, I, as an author who's received an advance, that money's gone. Never seeing that again.
1: Yeah, fair. Sarah, it's a brilliant piece, and it's so good to hear you talking us through it. Thank you very much. Thanks for speaking to us this morning. That is Times columnist Sarah Dysom, who's read Jason Arday's book. You can find Sarah's column online. It's probably easiest just to search her name, Sarah Dysom, and the Times website or app, and it'll pop up for you.
14: We've been talking this morning about integrity, haven't we? How do you sort of showcase who you are? Whether that's you're the Prime Minister or whether you're a Cambridge professor. And I think the challenge with this story is, once question marks have been raised about one or two things that you've said, how does that then not apply to all of the claims that you've made?
1: Yeah, and it's very difficult. This is on integrity and on credibility. It is very difficult to get that back. And that's the thing there. Even Sarah, as she's reading the book, is kind of like, well, what of this can I believe? Some of these claims have been made in the past and they've been kind of watered down or left out altogether from the book. And all of that undermines a person's credibility. But I think it's the unwillingness to scrutinise part for me that has shone through in Times Radio's coverage of this in the last couple of days, and that Sarah brings to life again in the kind of the book, in the telling of his story, I suppose, through the book, that there was no scrutiny.
14: Yeah, well, also on the front page of the Times today are the words of Professor Hilary Kremin, head of the Faculty of Education at Cambridge, who had been presented with evidence of Jason Arde's alleged plagiarism in May in 2023. That was by two academics. And she described him then as the best in the world in his field and gave him her full support, even when those concerns were raised several years ago. We'll have more on this in the next hour. But yeah, that question of integrity, when it's lost, is it sort of permanently damaged? Is there a way out from this? In the next half an hour, lots to come. Planning on heading to Number 10 North today? Don't bank on it. Huge rail disruption will affect travel in and around Manchester after a day of disruption yesterday. That continues this morning. Plus, as you've heard, the Conservatives are promising to ban foreign nationals from being able to live in social housing. Evict those who are currently in those homes. We'll speak to their shadow housing secretary to find out more. That is after now. The headlines with Rob Malarkey.
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16: Good morning. Foreign nationals would lose their right to social housing under plans announced by the Conservatives. The party claims that 230,000 homes would be freed up for British families. The proposal, however, has been criticised as unworkable and only applies to people from outside the EU. Speaking to this programme, the Border Security and Asylum Minister, Anna Turley, accused the Conservatives of an ill-conceived example of political posturing.
3: If people have had a genuine claim assessed, if they're here, they're working, they're contributing, say, to our NHS or social care, surely we want them to be housed here to integrate. So we have to get the balance right. But if they have no right to be here, of course, they are detained. And if they're seeking asylum, they're managed through that system too. So I think this just feels like a bit of posturing over the summer from the Tories to me.
16: At least seven people have died in a school shooting on the outskirts of Thailand's capital, Bangkok. The suspected shooter, a 14-year-old male student, is among the deceased. An estimated one in five student loans are being given to non-British citizens amid concern that the liability to the taxpayer could run into billions of pounds a year in unpaid debts. The Times has learned that foreign students received around £4 billion in tuition fees and loans last year, with one in 20 of all first-time student loans going to Romanians. And every major city in Italy is on a maximum health alert because of a severe heatwave. The health ministry is urging people to stay out of the sun during the hottest hours of the day. Meanwhile, temperatures have broken records in neighbouring Austria, exceeding 41 Celsius for the first time. Don't forget, you can set the Times Radio news briefing as your news service on Alexa.
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2: Find out how they're protecting members from fraud, however you choose to bank, by searching nationwide/stopfraud.
14: It's 7:36. Now, the knock-on effect of a power failure in Manchester yesterday is continuing to cause quite significant disruption for rail passengers in the northwest of England and the Greater Manchester area today. Many trains are in the wrong place. The advice across much of the north of England is to check before you travel. We can speak to the travel journalist and author Christian Womar now. Christian, good morning.
7: Good morning.
14: This power failure in Manchester yesterday, what happened? What went wrong?
7: Well, it's all rather strange because it was a very short power outage, which in itself is odd because these systems should have immediate backups. But then the chaos that that has caused is quite extraordinary. And it does show that the trend towards creating these big control centres, which are essentially signal boxes that control vast swathes of the rail network, has created a vulnerability for the rail network. I mean, we saw this in Germany, actually, a few weeks ago when the whole system was closed down because of a failure of the radio network that is used to communicate between trains and signalers. And here again, we have a relatively small kind of technical problem that results in vast issues because of the centralization of the way that these networks now operate. So instead, in the old days, you'd had lots of signal boxes all around, and if one of these signal boxes went out, actually the guy would get out with a green flag and wave the train through. Now we have these huge centers that control kind of vast parts of the network, and if something goes wrong with them, then we get what has happened yesterday and today,
14: which is a total muddle of trains in the wrong place. How widespread is the disruption?
7: Well, actually, that's not the only issue. Yes, there are trains in the wrong place and staff unable to get to them because the trains are cancelled and so on, but it's rather wider than that. From what I understand, that a lot of the equipment on the network has had to be reset, and some of that has to be done manually by engineers on the ground. That has obviously taken quite a lot of time. And as I predicted yesterday when this happened, it's run on well into today. And hopefully it will be sorted out by the end of today, or at least by this afternoon. But there's no guarantee of that. There might be parts of the network where there are still issues over the weekend.
14: Christian, there was also a huge... It's very frustrating for passengers and in some cases very expensive. There was also a fire nearby Heathrow yesterday, which meant some planes were then diverted to Manchester, and then people arriving in Manchester realised they couldn't get to where they wanted to because the trains were in a mess. It's when you're in the middle of this, it's very frustrating. There were some passengers who said that they've been waiting for a train for 2 hours or so, and the trains kept on saying they're delayed, delayed, delayed, and then finally it says cancelled. Why is it so difficult to give people accurate information? Because what they really want then is to be able to know, right, if there's no hope of getting a train today, I'll make an alternative plan, rather than wait for 2-3 hours to find out you're not moving on a train from that station.
7: Yes, I saw that footage of the young woman saying that, yes, this says delayed, delayed, and then it ends up being cancelled. I think that's down to the fact that so much of this is now automated. So instead of having lots of station announcers, trains are announced automatically, delays are announced automatically. I'm sure you and most of your listeners have heard these announcements, you know, this train is delayed for 8 minutes, you know, which is clearly something that is not a human voice. And so there is an issue here about, you know, have they removed too much staff and relied too much on automatic systems, which then kind of can't really cope with the sort of needs on the day of when you have some chaos like this. Now, I have every sympathy with the staff. I mean, most railway staff I encounter really care about their jobs and so on. But, you know, one does have to question whether at times they have relied too much on automation rather than on, you know, a comforting person in the station saying, yes, I hear this and I hear that. I mean, it's rather shocking that, you know, one of the clips we saw was everybody looking at their phones because they're expected to get more information from their phones than they are from the station staff or locally.
14: Yeah, that is really, really frustrating. And yet you wonder exactly if there may be more staff or just more people to talk to make you feel like your questions are being answered when you're in the midst of trying to plan a very complicated alternative journey home. Christian, thank you. Christian Wilmar, the journalist and author of British Rail, A New History. So the electrical failure that caused the problem is now fixed. So things are slowly returning to normal today. But the advice is very much check before you travel.
1: Good luck out there. It's 7:42. Let's have a look at what else is happening now in the news this morning. A shooting at a school in Thailand has left at least 6 people dead and 15 injured. The suspected shooter is a 14-year-old male student who's also been found dead at the school on the outskirts of Bangkok. This shooting actually follows another one at a school in southern Thailand in February, which prompted questions about the easy availability of guns in the country.
14: The US president has berated his defense secretary, Pete Hegseth, over a shortage of American missiles that, in part, Donald Trump said, force him to cancel airstrikes on Iran. Well, the president announced on Monday he'd called off the biggest attack since the Second World War, claiming he'd shown clemency to Iran because of progress in peace talks. Another theory is that the Pentagon's running out of precision weapons. Pete Hegseth is said to have blamed his deputy for the lack of munitions and for not informing the president.
1: It's always a good look.

0: map for not only the United States to follow, but for countries to follow. The judge sent out a really strong ruling about messaging and recommendations, about content restrictions, about removing the like button, push notifications for children during the day, during the school day, and at night. And usage is capped, which I think is really interesting and great, at 90 hours cumulative a month, and even pulls back on AI chatbot communications with children.
1: The Prime Minister's been told by some of his team to tone down his blokish social media videos. Here he is rating pub snacks with the Chancellor.
2: When did you last buy a pack of pork scratchings in a pub?
3: 2 weeks ago.
2: Oh, now. Talking about old school, I mean, come on.
3: Scampi fries.
2: Come on. Ah. You could tell when somebody had had a pack of scampi fries, couldn't you?
3: For remember? At least a couple of hours.
2: At least a couple of hours.
1: Well, apparently last week, some of Andy Burnham's media experts advised him to limit the number of references to football and the pub in an attempt to appeal to a broader audience. We spoke to Anna Turley, the Border Security and Asylum Minister, about half an hour ago. She said she quite liked his social media post. She laughed when you asked about it and said, yeah, she thought it was great.
4: Yeah, she's well on board. Although she did say his social media content so far.
1: So far, yeah.
4: The door is open to criticism in future, I think.
1: Yeah, in case, well, what might he post today? He won't post a picture of himself on a train on time to Manchester, partly because he's on holiday, but it would have been bad timing. And we've talked before that the Prime Minister is choosing largely to fly around the UK. Is that fair?
4: Well, so he certainly did on that initial trip. I don't know how he's been moving around. I suppose he's got
1: because he went to Glasgow for the opening ceremony of the Commonwealth Games, and then back to, that was the same day Number 10 North opened, which I think was a fortnight ago today.
4: That's right, yeah.
1: And then he flew from Glasgow to Manchester. If he was getting the train today, my goodness, would he be standing, looking at his phone, wondering when his train's going to arrive?
4: Some vertical drinking on the train. Superstar couple Zendaya and Tom Holland have hosted a top-secret £500,000 wedding celebration at a lavish UK country estate. Were they not already married? Maybe this is just a celebration.
1: Second wedding.
4: Got you. Guests and members of staff were banned from using their phones during the nuptials, excellent second reference, to stop leaks of photos. The wedding comes nearly 2 months after Tom Holland revealed in an interview that they had already got married. So it's just for show. More money than sense, etc.
1: Yeah, the Sun says Tom and Zendaya tie the knot again. Why do newspapers say in a secret bash? When talking about it reveals it's now not, I guess it was secret at the time.
4: Secret for a minute.
1: Final thing, Wetherspoons has banned customers from using the recording function on Meta glasses inside its venues over privacy concerns. Have you ever seen someone actually wearing these glasses in public?
4: I haven't.
1: Not at like a tech show, in public,
4: yeah,
1: in
4: I
1: the
4: haven't.
1: Wild.
4: But maybe I wouldn't have noticed is the thing, I suppose.
1: I guess. The pub chain says it doesn't allow filming of customers or employees without consent. In the same statement, they added, Meta glasses seem to breach this code and common sense by naming surreptitious surveillance. It added customers will be told to turn off the cameras if they want to enter any of its more than 800 venues.
4: I agree with this. I don't think we're equipped to handle that level of technology and sort of unaware of that level of technology. Right, before 8 o'clock, we'll be hearing from the Conservatives about their plans to ban foreign nationals from being able to live in social housing. But first, should we do Times Radio's daily quiz question?
1: Which RAF station near Harrogate has been described as the largest electronic monitoring station in the world?
4: Intriguing. You can answer that and the rest of the Times Daily Quiz questions at thetimes.com, and we will give you the answer to that one just before 8:15. 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
3: Times Radio Breakfast with Rosie Wright and Callum McDonald.
4: Now, foreigners would be barred from social housing and existing tenants stripped of their homes under a Tory government. The Conservatives have said restricting eligibility would free up around 230,000 council homes for British families, and those who no longer qualified would be expected to leave their homes within 6 months. Joining us now is the Shadow Work and Pensions Minister, Helen Whateley. Good morning.
5: Good morning.
4: So, if my understanding of the plan is correct, an estimated 230,000 foreign nationals would be told you've got 6 months to leave before they're evicted. Where are you anticipating they would go?
5: Well, let me just set out the context and rationale for our policy here, and then I'll come to exactly that question as where we expect people to live instead of social housing. So the situation we have at the moment is that British people feel that they are being taken for a ride, and they know that billions of pounds of taxpayers' money is being spent on welfare going to foreign nationals, and that includes social housing. We have around over a million households on waiting lists for social housing, often waiting years because of the shortage of supply, and we have nearly a quarter of a million, 230,000, as you said there, homes being rented out to foreign nationals, social housing being rented out to foreign nationals.
4: So I'm sorry to interject, but mm-hmm. they are only being given those social housing. They have also been on that waiting list, and people are prioritised, aren't they, over their needs. So whether they're at risk of homelessness, they're living in a place that's overcrowded, maybe they've got medical or welfare needs. Those individuals have already been told, yes, you are eligible and you are of the most priority of the people on the list to get those homes, and you're going to evict them. So where will those people go?
5: So we're saying that if you're a foreign national living in social housing, you're going to need to do what the vast majority of the UK population does, which is find your own accommodation. Because, and this is a choice we're making, we're saying if you're a foreign national coming and choosing to live in the UK, you need to be able to pay your own way. We cannot keep spending billions of pounds on welfare for people who are not British, and we cannot keep supplying housing for people who are not British. There is a limit, and we've gone past the limit. Things have to change. So on the one hand, we're saying, and we already announced this, that we will not continue giving benefits to foreign nationals, and we're also saying we're not going to continue to give social housing to foreign nationals. The purpose of our welfare system and our social housing system is to act as a safety net for British people who need that help.
4: But it isn't people who are in the... It is, yes, people who are in the future choosing to live here. You are going to take it away from people who have already chosen to live here, and councils have deemed that their need is of significant seriousness, that they should get those homes. If they cannot afford private rent, you are just shifting the problem, aren't you? That at a taxpayer's expense, you'll be leaving families at risk of homelessness, that then will have to be housed elsewhere. You're just moving the problem from one government budget to another.
5: Not so. We're saying that if you're a foreign national, you are choosing to live in the UK, and therefore you should be working and you should be contributing. You should not be somebody drawing on our welfare system, drawing on our benefit system, and occupying social housing, which is very scarce. And let's remember, we will have British families on those waiting lists. As I said, over a million, 1.3 million households waiting for social housing, including many British families. We'll have British families with children currently living in bed and breakfast accommodation. We know that is not a good thing for children. We want to make sure that when British families are in desperate need, we're using our welfare system and our social housing stock to support those British families.
4: But are these people not already in desperate need? This policy is going to primarily affect refugees and long-term UK residents who may very well have contributed to this country, but they are just not British citizens.
5: Well, it's actually not correct to say it will primarily affect refugees. That's a very small proportion of
4: the population
5: that we're talking about. However, what we're saying, and you did talk about, there may sometimes be people who've lived in Britain for a significant length of time. Well, you've lived in Britain for a long time, and if you're contributing a part of a British society, you will very likely be able to become a British citizen, and that is what you should be doing if you're committed to our country in that way.
4: So, what we're saying is, will it not affect refugees, or it will affect refugees?
5: No, what I'm saying is that, that it would be wrong to say that we're talking about a large number of refugees here. Let's talk about the substantial number of people we're talking about. Who,
4: we can
5: instance,
4: do both
5: foreign
4: of those
5: nationals,
4: things.
5: Mostly with the status, let me just explain the status, with, for instance, indefinite leave to remain or limited leave to remain, that kind of status. And I'm saying foreign nationals, they're choosing to live in the UK, they should be contributing to our economy, should not be drawing on our welfare system and reliant on social housing.
4: But to also be clear, refugees would be evicted under this policy.
5: So when we're talking about people with refugee status, the UK has been a welcoming country, and that's something that we should feel proud of, that we like the fact that we have been able to welcome people to the UK leaving dangerous situations in other countries. However, this is not, and this policy is not about changing somebody's migration status. It's saying that if you're living in the UK, you should be contributing and paying your own way. That's a really important principle.
4: Yes,
5: and we
4: refugees
5: know,
4: we're getting quite a long answer. Refugees would be evicted under this plan if they're living in social housing.
5: So we're saying that social housing should be for British people. I just want to say also, you know, we have to make make choices like this with our welfare system. We have a problem as a country that we know that people are coming to the UK because they believe that they come here as migrants, often coming illegally, that they will get access to welfare and that they will get given a house. And I've heard that from migrants, I've heard that from charities who work with migrants. We have to have a system which doesn't look like we're just a cash machine that will hand out things to people from anywhere in the world, and we have to make sure that we're looking after British people in our system.
4: You have also suggested that refugees would make up a small proportion of it, so it suggests that wouldn't be too much of the problem. The wider problem here, there are currently, as you've suggested, over a million people waiting for social housing. Some housing charities are suggesting it would take a century to clear that at the current rate of construction of social homes. The problem here is that we don't have enough homes, not now retrospectively changing the criteria of who can live in a social house.
5: Well, if you look at the rate at which social homes are being built at the moment, to exactly that point, that we've reached a rate of around 10 to 12,000 new social homes being built each year. So at that rate, it will take years and years, clearly, to be able to provide social homes to everybody on that waiting list. One way that you can quickly increase the supply of social homes is exactly this approach that we're suggesting, because this will free up 230,000 social homes for British citizens to live in. It would take 20 years to provide that supply through the current rate of building of social homes.
4: Helen Whateley, we have to leave it there for time. Thank you very much for joining us. Helen Whateley MP, the Shadow Work and Pensions Secretary.
6: Thank you for your messages already on that. We'll read more of those after 8 o'clock, because for now we want to talk about the Argentine Football Association commemorating their World Cup semi-final win over England with a special day of the year that will be celebrated annually. From now on, the 15th of July, the day of Argentina's 2-1 triumph in Atlanta, will be known as National Football Teams Day. We can speak to South American football journalist and expert Tim Vickery. Morning, Tim.
7: Morning, how are you doing?
6: Yeah, I'm all right, thank you. What's the purpose of this announcement? Are they just being antagonistic?
7: Snatching victory from the jaws of defeat, I think. That's what this one is all about. Football means a great deal in Argentina. It probably means too much in Argentina. You saw the way that they didn't respond to losing the final very well. So now that the dust has settled a little bit, what can they take that's positive from getting all the way to the World Cup final? Ah, I know. Putting one over the English. Yes. And I'm sure, Callum, you can appreciate a little bit of that sentiment.
6: Well, yes, I did wonder if National Football Teams Day might expand beyond Argentina to Scotland, for example. It's interesting, do they do this often? Is it specifically an England thing? Have they got any other days where they commemorate these sorts of footballing victories?
7: No, not really. I mean, England is the big one. When Scotland are still commemorating beating England in 1967, when England were world champions, and Scotland proclaimed themselves world champions on the back of it.
6: Rightly so.
7: Indeed, yeah. So it has a great deal to do with the formation of Argentina and the way that football arrived in Argentina in the late 19th century, because Argentina was an informal part of the British Empire. the British had realised that you don't need to occupy a place militarily and go through all of those costs in order to hold sway. You just hold the purse strings and their hearts and minds will follow. And it's because of the huge British, including Callum, Scottish presence in Argentina that football developed, and so many of the football teams grew up as teams from British-owned railway companies or schools or factories. In fact, there was it was a Scottish school teacher who did probably more than anyone else to introduce the game into the place. So the British, and obviously this means the English in the Argentine mind, they were always the reference point. There was always a kind of love-hate relationship there. And the day, it's the World Cup quarterfinal in 1986, England against Argentina. 4 years after the war in the South Atlantic between the two countries, but it goes so much deeper than the war. It goes back to this imperial relationship. And what Diego Maradona did that day, and you couldn't have scripted it. He lived out such a deep Argentine fantasy. Because if you're on the wrong end of one of these power relationships, one of your first defenses is, well, the English, they have the formal power, but we're smarter. We can run rings around them. I give you, ladies and gentlemen, a hand of God goal. That's exactly what it is. That is the street urchin and the means that he has to do to bend the rules in order to survive, to put one over the formal power of you lot over there. That's the hand of God goal.
8: Yeah.
7: So the hand of God goal proved that they were smarter. And then the other goal that he scored when he dribbled around the whole England side just proved they were better anyway. It is the day that he took the field in the eyes of his own compatriots as a human being and left it as a god, with disastrous consequences for him. But it wasn't just the manner of the two goals. It was the fact that it was against the English. And for years, they've been bounding up and down in the stadium saying, he who doesn't jump is an Englishman. I don't know if you'd be joining in that one, Callum, but that's what they do.
8: I love it. Tim, it's really good to speak to you. Thank you so much for explaining the what is a proper football rivalry, isn't it, at its heart. That's Tim Vickery, South American football journalist.

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1: Good morning, it's 8 o'clock. 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
2: The headlines: one in five student loans are now being given to non-British citizens, research from the Times reveals. And foreigners would be barred from social housing and existing tenants evicted from their homes if the Conservatives form the next government.
1: Ahead, Gianni Infantino clings on in as the boss of FIFA. UEFA stands by its boycott. So who will come out on top? We'll be speaking to a former FIFA vice president. And we'll be looking at whether the Prime Minister, how he could and whether he should tone down his blokiness on social media.
2: It's Friday the 7th of August.
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4: Callum, thank you. Good morning. Around one in five student loans are now being given to non-British students, and there are warnings it could cost the taxpayer billions of pounds. £4 billion alone was loaned to foreign nationals last year. Critics say it will fuel unpaid student loan debt and is leading to an increase in claims for settled status. The Times policy editor Oliver Wright explains why.
5: Student loans are not normally available to foreign students, but there are exemptions for EU citizens and their relatives under a post-Brexit deal. And that means those with settled status in the UK can qualify for help. The percentage of student loans given to non-UK nationals has gone up from 10% to 19% in the last 10 years. The issue is they're 25% less likely to repay their loans than British students. Experts say some people claim the loans before dropping out of their courses with no intention of completing their studies or repaying the money. And the Conservative MP Neil O'Brien, who did the research, said the government could be losing over £2 billion a year in unpaid loans.
4: The Conservatives have announced plans to evict foreign nationals from social housing if they return to power. Under the proposals, any person who isn't a British, Irish or EU citizen would be expected to leave within 6 months, regardless of whether or not they have children. The party said that restricting eligibility would free up around 230,000 council homes for British families. Speaking to this programme, the Shadow Work and Pensions Minister Helen Whateley defended the proposal.
6: If you're a foreign national living in social housing, you're going to need to do what the vast majority of the UK population does, which is find your own accommodation. Because, and this is a choice we're making, we're saying if you're a foreign national coming and choosing to live in the UK, you need to be able to pay your own way. We cannot keep spending billions of pounds on welfare for people who are not British, and we cannot keep supplying housing for people who are not British. There is a limit, and we've gone past the limit. Things have to change.
4: The scheme, however, has been criticised as unfair and unworkable. Labour's Border Security and Asylum Minister Anna Turley has accused the Conservatives of an ill-conceived example of political posturing.
7: It's just going to push more people out onto the streets. And we've already got an issue with homelessness in this country that the Prime Minister has pledged to crack down on. We're building record levels of housing. And it's really important that we make sure that we manage people in the system in the right way. People who are coming here to seek asylum do not have access to social housing as it is. So this seems like a bit of an ill-thought-out plan that could have really difficult consequences.
4: Norfolk police have made further arrests in Thetford after a third night of disorder linked to anti-immigration protests. Two men in their 40s were arrested last night, taking the total number of people detained in relation to the recent disorder to five. Meta has been ordered to pay almost $1 billion to address the harm done to children by social media. The company behind Facebook, Instagram and WhatsApp lost a civil trial in New Mexico in March, and this ruling upgrades the fine originally imposed. Times Radio's Tom Noonan has more.
8: When Meta first lost this case, juries imposed a $375 million fine. Now, a judge has added another $567 million, meaning the fine totals $942 million. That's about £700 million. The judge has also ordered Facebook and Instagram to impose a range of child safety measures, like limiting their monthly use and restricting notifications. The court says Meta has to report on its progress on that twice a year. Hargreaves Lansdowne's lead analyst, Nicholas Hyatt, says that could be the most significant part of the ruling.
9: Clearly, no company wants to pay a $1 billion fine, that I suspect the bigger worry for Facebook, which is throwing cash around like nobody's business at the moment, is that these enforced changes start to like change how the business runs and the significant reputational damage that comes with being labelled as bad for children. So I suspect really that's going to be their bigger concern.
8: Meta says it will be appealing.
4: Six people have been killed in a school shooting in Thailand. The gunman, a 14-year-old student, has also killed himself. 15 people are known to have been injured. Cambridge University is facing more criticism after email suggested senior figures failed to act on detailed allegations of plagiarism against a professor. Jason Arday resigned on Wednesday amid scrutiny over alleged similarities in his academic papers. The Times has learned the head of his faculty, Professor Hilary Kremin, dismissed early warnings from academics in May of 2023. The Times columnist Sarah Dightem has reviewed Arday's new memoir. She says many of the disputed claims aren't in it, but the biggest questions from the book focus on his assertion he was nonverbal until he was 11 because he's autistic.
10: Those are the claims that are really impossible to adjudicate on without access to his medical notes, which he has not opened up. But children who are that profoundly disabled are vanishingly unlikely to go on to become, you know, articulate adults, never mind elite academics.
4: Arday says any discrepancies in his work or CV are genuine errors. A suspended Labour MP is planning to sue the party and the business secretary over a claim of disability discrimination. Carl Turner says Jonathan Reynolds, who was Sir Keir Starmer's chief whip before being reappointed business secretary by Andy Burnham, told other MPs he was mentally ill. Reynolds denies the claims. Train passengers are facing further difficulty this morning after a power outage forced services in the Midlands and the northwest of England to be cancelled. The failure started shortly before 2 o'clock yesterday afternoon, and disruption is expected until the end of today. Domestic winemakers say this year's heatwaves mean 2026 will produce one of the best ever vintages of English wine. Droughts have been declared in approximately half of the country, and farmers are struggling with their harvests. But it could mean a landmark year for vintners, as the Times' Seren Hughes explains.
11: While drought and record temperatures have meant the Champagne region in France has produced its lowest ever yield, it's better news for England. English winemakers are hoping this year's hot, dry summer will produce high-quality wines. But climate change is also throwing up obstacles as well as opportunities. A late spring frost made for a challenging start to the season, dry conditions are stressing some vines, and winemakers say a wet September could bring disease which could ruin their crops.
4: For a roundup of the news on demand, subscribe to the Times Radio News Briefing on any podcast platform.
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2: Rob, thank you and good morning. It's now 8 minutes past eight. You're in the company of Callum McDonald and me, Rosie Wright, for Times Radio Breakfast. This morning, politicians are really wrestling with immigration. The Conservatives have told us in the last 20 minutes about their plans to eject 230,000 non-EU foreign nationals from council houses to prioritise British families. There has been a huge response. Wendy says on WhatsApp, excellent policy from the Tories. I agree. If you can't afford your own accommodation, don't come here.
12: Why are there over a million people on a waiting list for social housing? Asks Alex. Why aren't they contributing to society and taking responsibility to house themselves?
2: Yeah, Joe says, I can't think of any country other than the UK where one can migrate to with an expectation of social housing and state support. Everywhere else, you have to show proof of ability to support yourself and fund your own healthcare. Well, there are some quite strict restrictions already when you are on the waiting list to get a social home. That's, you know, very extensive. But what the Conservatives are saying is that families, British families, should be at the top of waiting lists. So we'll debate that in more detail as the programme develops.
12: Yeah, it's a really interesting issue. It's a really interesting idea and it's really got you going. So do keep in touch. The government have also been on this programme this morning, talking proudly about arresting 17,000 people working illegally in the last couple of years. More than 2,000 have been deported. They say it's a huge increase in the enforcement enforcement efforts against those who are working here illegally. So we're considering, I suppose, that in light of, as well, the front page of The Times this morning, which talks about the number of student loans being given to non-British citizens, which risks up to £2.2 billion each year in unpaid debt.
6: And also on Breakfast, what the Bayer Tapestry can tell us about life today.
12: You can text us, 87222 is the number. Start your message with the word Times, or you can WhatsApp us on 0333 003 2353.
6: So the Times reveals that a fifth of all student loans are taken out by foreign students, who are then far less likely to pay the money back. That has a potential implication to the taxpayer of billions of pounds a year in unpaid debt. The vast majority then went to EU citizens, one in 20 of all first-time student loans going to Romanians alone, amid concerns within the government that the scheme is open to fraud. Joining us now is Professor John Blake, who's the director of the Post 18 Project, which campaigns for reform to make higher education more effective. Good morning to you, John.
13: Good morning.
6: What is going wrong then with the current student loan system set up in terms of who is eligible to get one?
13: So the real problem with the student loan system, and I think we've got to be careful here, there may be some evidence that there is a disproportionate number of international students in this, but this is probably a problem with franchising, which is when universities are not directly delivering the higher education, they give the rights to deliver it to somebody else on their behalf. You get in this.
6: John, I'm going to interrupt you. I'm so sorry.
13: Your line. Broken up?
6: You have broken up. You have broken up sufficiently that I think we're going to have to. Let's give it one more go, and otherwise we'll move on. Continue what you were saying.
13: So basically, I don't think this is a problem of international students. It's likely to be a problem of franchising, and it's to do with the way in which the system has been marketized without the necessary safeguards to ensure that both students and government can get out of the system what they deserve.
6: Yes. So why is it that the system, where are the loopholes, which means it is liable or potential for people to exploit it for fraudulent means?
13: So the problem likely here is not so much that it's about Romanian students or international students, because if they have settled status, they will be in the UK. They're as likely to stay or go from the UK as any British student engaged in higher education. It is likely, I would suggest, that the problem here is that they're attending institutions that are less strongly regulated than other universities, because they're through this franchising system. So the university itself doesn't teach them. It gives the right to teach them to another organisation who returns some money to the university, but who takes responsibility for the students. And there's been very clear evidence that the government is quite concerned about the way in which that is operating and the amount of students in those franchise systems who are getting the quality education they're entitled to and are continuing to succeed and carry on through. There are regulations in the system that are designed to keep people in higher education all the way through, but they tend to run on a lagged system, and they're really built for the kind of big institutional universities most people think of when they think of university. They're not really built around some of these new providers, and there, that is a problem, but it is an issue that goes wider than the question of where the students are from.
6: Those franchised outlets should be quite easy to identify, surely.
13: Yes, the government does know who they are, and they are attempting to bring in more regulation. The problem is that the franchising system grew up after changes to the regulation system in 2016, and there are some places where it works and it helps ensure that there's education where there otherwise wouldn't be, so cold spots and things like that. So the government isn't just sort of banning the whole thing, but it's quite difficult to map exactly what's happening. They are trying to do this, but it's a real example of where higher education for too long hasn't had the strategic direction and oversight from the government that it needs to make sure that the real growth in higher education, and we should be pleased to see higher education grow, we want more people to have higher education, but where that higher education growth is happening in the right places, and that the students are getting the return on their investment that they deserve, and that the government is getting the return on investment that it deserves.
2: Thank you for your time, Professor John Blake, Director of the Post 18 Project. Actually, on that last point, there has been debate even just this week about how many young people should be going into higher education and what shape that should take. I should say, a spokesperson for the Department of Education said, "We have strict eligibility requirements for student loans. Nobody who lives outside of the UK can apply for or receive a loan. Anyone leaving the UK must continue to repay what they owe."
12: It's really the thread through this morning's programme, isn't it? Is how this country wants to deal with people from elsewhere. And Jennifer says, foreign nationals getting housing and welfare and student loans going to foreign nationals. The left supporting public and the government need to wake up. This country cannot keep offering, covering the costs of foreign people when money is in such short supply. We need to look after British people first. And so should these various systems be designed in that way that prioritises British people, or should the criteria be more broad than that, I suppose, is what applies to welfare and housing and student loans and all of these sorts of things. You can WhatsApp us on 0333 003 2353. Now, the boss of Cambridge, Professor Jason R. Day, ignored claims of plagiarism made back in 2023 by two academics, instead describing him as the best in the world in his field. Arde resigned on Wednesday from his position at Cambridge after the university announced it would investigate claims that the professor plagiarised some of his research. We can speak to Jacqueline McKenzie, an immigration and human rights lawyer at Lee Day, who's one of the people who signed an open letter in support of Jason Arde. Jacqueline, good morning.
14: Good morning.
12: And just to be clear, you are still supporting him today?
14: Well, I'm supporting him as a human being because I'm very worried about his possible mental state, given the way this story has been reported. If it turns out that he has done wrong, and I think there's quite a lot of evidence that suggests that there are real problems with his story. I don't know about the plagiarism, because the reason why I signed the letter in the first place is when it was presented to me, I was told that he'd been cleared of plagiarism by Liverpool John Moores, the university where he undertook the PhD. Now, I'm almost certain they're going to be reinvestigating this. Cambridge are carrying out an investigation, the governor's there. So we can't support any wrongdoing, any fraud, any, you know, invention, that sort of thing. But I have put out a statement, you know, because, well, firstly, because I signed the letter and everyone's asking me, what do I now think? And I'm making it clear that the letter was signed on the basis of information we were given at the time. This was about 2 weeks ago.
12: In terms of, I suppose, the reaction that you have witnessed to this, do you think it is proportional to what the accusations actually are?
14: I think yes and no, and that sounds a bit like a cop-out. I think one of the things that's concerned me is the extent of the reporting, you know, the fact that his elderly parents were doorstepped. I mean, we've seen lots of reports of plagiarism in the past. You know, some of this has played out in the media because it's, you know, the victim or the perpetrator rather has been high profile, and we've not seen the sort of scrutiny of their day-to-day lives and you know, as I said, the doorstepping of elderly parents, that sort of thing. We've never seen that before. However, in this case, I can understand the media frenzy and the interest, because there does seem to be quite a lot of things that don't seem to stack up. And if that's the case, then I suppose for me, from the media perspective, it's a good story.
12: In terms of how Cambridge have handled this and how Cambridge, I suppose, have been viewed in this, lots of the sort of suggestions have been that Cambridge took Arde in as a professor to sort of fulfil some quotas, that there might have been a DEI, a diversity and equality and inclusion motivation here. Is there a risk that this perception, I suppose, is that well-founded, that perception, as far as you are concerned, Jacqueline?
14: I don't know if it's well-founded. I don't know what Cambridge did or what it was thinking. I remember reading the news of this man, this, you know, being appointed and being a bit surprised, mainly because of his age. So that would have been the case, whatever his race, you know. But I was also delighted, because very often, you know, young black men are in the news for not this sort of, you know, thing. And so I was quite delighted. But, I mean, if Cambridge were just ticking a box when they took him on. That's very wrong, because up and down this country and overseas, because academics and faculty come from all over the world in the UK, there are good quality, highly qualified people of Black and Asian backgrounds. And so if they are found to have not scrutinised him properly and to have taken him on to tick some sort of box, then that is a shame. And it's also problematic for other Black and Asian people who aspire to those roles.
12: Yeah. It's a really interesting conversation, and we're glad to have it with you this morning, Jacqueline. Thank you. That's Jacqueline McKenzie, who is an immigration and human rights lawyer and who signed that open letter in support of Jason Arday. And I suppose with the disclaimer that we need to consider what this investigation will actually conclude. And makes a point about the mental state as well of Professor Jason Arday after the week that has been unfolding.
15: So many more of your messages have been coming in on the Conservative policy that they've suggested today. If they got into government, they are saying they would end social housing for foreigners. Jane says, I've lived in Switzerland for 27 years. I've seen foreign nationals, expats, lose jobs and be forced to go home if they can't support themselves. This is normal. Benefits, student loans, council homes. Britain needs to get a grip and prioritise its own citizens.
12: GB says attacking people with legal rights to be here is immoral and the thin end of the wedge. What next? And I suppose there is, you know, what's the moral guidance on this? What is the place of foreign nationals in these various systems we're discussing?
15: Or as Stefan Boscher, the Times Politics newsletter editor, mentioned to us earlier, there seems to be a new trend in announcing policy that would affect or change rules that already existed. So in this case, there's a policy to say anyone who wasn't a British citizen or a British national wouldn't be eligible for social housing, but people who have previously been given it, who are currently living in it, would be evicted. Now, the Shelter CEO, they're a housing charity, they say, look, already there's pretty strict eligibility for social housing. You've got to be legally settled, pass a local connection test, reach then the top of council waiting lists, which are lengthy and are deemed on priority of need. Those people under this Conservative policy would be told, you've got 6 months, you've got to find privately rented accommodation or you're evicted, you're homeless.
12: That point from Stefan that you make there, Rosie, is so interesting, because it's about how, as a government or as a system, how do you make up for what you perceive to be past mistakes or missteps or bad policy? And Stefan also used the phrase punishing people retrospectively. So you shift the goalpost now and it catches out potentially hundreds of thousands of people who were going with the letter of the rules and the laws, etc., at the time. So how do you change the rules in a way that makes a difference and makes an impact, but that is fair? And how much should fairness be a consideration in these sorts of policy changes?
15: Yeah, Fiona says, say goodbye to all foreign Karen NHS workers living in London who won't qualify for housing benefit. How will they afford private rents without it? Lots of questions for us to get into. If you are new to Times Radio, at 9 o'clock we debate the biggest stories of the day. So should it be that British citizens are prioritised over foreign citizens for social housing, if that means they then have to move out a family who are already currently in a home? We'll debate that. And, well, if the Prime Minister is being too blokey as well in about 40 minutes' time. On the way here, though, before then, EasyJet's agreed to a takeover worth £5.7 billion. We've got the business news and what that might mean for you, the flyer. This is Times Radio Breakfast with Rosie Wright and Callum McDonald in association with Nationwide, a good way to bank.
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15: It's time for the answer to our daily quiz question, which we set just a little bit over half an hour ago, which was...
12: Which RAF station near Harrogate has been described as the largest electronic monitoring station in the world?
15: The answer, RAF Menwith Hill.
12: There you are. If you'd like more quiz questions, go to thetimes.com where you can get the Times Daily Quiz as part of your subscription. Or you can refresh the app this morning and just take your brain for a bit of a workout.
15: There's 15 questions a day, plus a whole lot of other puzzles and things as well. Let's take a look at the big business stories of the day, including the fact that EasyJet have agreed that £5.7 billion takeover by an American firm. Ian King, the business columnist from The Times, is here. Ian, good morning.
19: Morning, Rosie.
15: So, why have they agreed to the takeover? What impact will it have?
19: Well, this came to a head yesterday when EasyJet's actually been the subject of two rival takeover approaches. One was from Apollo, the US private equity company. The other was from a company called Castle Lake, again, private equity from the US. And Castle Lake had initially agreed an offer with the EasyJet board, had it accepted by the EasyJet board, whereupon Apollo and its co-investors came in. Castle Lake walked away yesterday, having been outbid. And as you say, this values EasyJet at some £5.7 billion. I think there'll be a bit of discontent in the city about this, because quite frankly, a lot of shareholders think this undervalues EasyJet. It's a debt-free company. It's got orders in with Airbus for new aircraft, which you just can't buy right now. If you go to Airbus right now and say, build us a new jet of the kind that EasyJet have been ordering, they'll say, yeah, sure, be about 4 or 5 years if that's all right. EasyJet have got this fantastic position with Airbus, with all these new aircraft coming on board. They've got a modern fleet. They've got landing slots in some really important airports, most crucially, of course, Gatwick here in the UK. And it does feel like Apollo are getting this on the cheap, quite frankly, but the board's accepted the offer and there we are.
15: Okay. Other big sort of finance news, Diageo boss is planning a $1 billion cost-cutting drive to try to sort of revive their ailing bottom line. Tell us why they've struggled recently.
19: Well, Diageo is a hugely important company. Not so very long ago, it was the third biggest company in the FTSE 100, valued at some £90 billion. And it will have products that nearly every listener will have in their on their shelf or have consumed at some point. Johnnie Walker Scotch Whiskey, Gordon's Gin, Tanqueray Gin, Smirnoff Vodka, Captain Morgan Rum, Guinness Stout. I mean, the list just goes on and on. They're the world's biggest player in gin, vodka, tequila and Scotch Whiskey. But they've fallen on the hard times for a couple of reasons. First of all, after the pandemic, their sales were really, really flattered during the pandemic when everyone was stuck at home and a lot of people discovered the joys of cocktail making. That boost fell away as the world reopened. But there are other issues as well that people think may have eaten into their sales. One is the fact that a lot of younger people in particular aren't drinking. Gen Zs aren't drinking in the way that Gen X, millennials and boomers have been. And then you've got these GLP-1 weight loss drugs as well. Now, not only do they suppress appetite, there's a lot of evidence to suggest that they suppress alcohol consumption, demand for booze as well. So all of those have eaten into sales. The chief executive went last summer and she's been replaced by Dave Lewis, Sir Dave Lewis. Now, he's the former boss of Tesco. He turned around Tesco after it was involved in an accounting scandal. And he's come in and he said, well, I'm not really sure it's necessarily to do with weight loss drugs or young people not drinking. It's the fact that we're in the wrong price points in the market. And what he's done is, because basically Diageo had this sort of strategy of aiming for premiumization, getting people to trade up and pay more for their booze, drink up the quality chain, as it was known in the jargon. Now, what Dave Lewis has said is, we've left a lot of customers out in the cold as a result of that. We should be able to offer drinks for all various price points, and that's his big strategy. So you'll see price cuts in some areas. You'll see probably new products coming onto the shelves. I mean, Diageo do have these sort of budget offerings as well. For example, in Scotch whiskey, they've got Bells, which, you know, probably not so very long ago, it was a very, very big seller and very, very recognisable. But they kind of took the focus off that and focused on products like Johnnie Walker Scotch Whiskey instead. Gordon's, similarly, they've pushed Tanqueray more than they have Gordon. So you could see some of these items being sold more aggressively. You'll see particularly tinned cocktails, ready-to-drink cocktails. Again, an area Diageo was a world leader, a trailblazer in this field with Smirnoff Ice not so very long ago. Dave Lewis thinks they could be doing more on that. But as you said, Rosie, in the meantime, they're cutting £1 billion from costs. Dave Lewis, he has this nickname. He's not very fond of it. His nickname is Drastic Dave,
15: yeah,
19: which dates back to when he was an executive at Unilever, and he was renowned for cutting costs there. And this nickname has followed him around really ever since, unfortunately. And he's living up to it with £1 billion worth of cost cuts at Diageo.
15: I think, fortunately, I mean, very briefly, Ian, what happened to the share price on news of this?
19: Well, yeah, I mean, it had a real spark up. It rose very sharply during the course of the day. It ended up only 5% higher, but that was still left at its highest level since February. As I say, this is a business whose share price has halved since 2022. So there'll be a lot of investors out there hoping that Dave Lewis can work his magic again, as he did with Tesco. Tesco was in a really parlous position when he came in, and he turned it around, re-established all of its credentials as being, you know, a fantastic place where shoppers will go and find everything they want at the price they want.
15: Ian, it's been a pleasure. Thank you very much. Ian King, the business columnist at The Times. I remember a few weekends ago we interviewed, yes, there is one of these, The Times beer critic, Pete Brown. He took Manjaro. I'm not revealing that, breaking any privacy or secrets. And he used to drink sort of, you know, 5 pints. Well, of course, that was part of his job. And sort of struggles to drink more than 1 or 2, which is quite challenging when that's your job. But clearly, I know Ian was saying there's maybe not be quite an impact that we're imagining, but GLP-1s, the number of people taking appetite suppressant medication, is having an impact on alcohol sales.
12: Yeah, definitely. It follows stories, doesn't it, about restaurants making dishes of food smaller because they're having to accommodate people on weight loss jabs as well. Do stay with us on Times Radio. Excuse me. Do stay with us on Times Radio Breakfast. In the next few minutes, we'll be speaking to a former vice president of FIFA as the controversy and difficulty continues after Gianni Infantino's plans to try to sell off stakes in the World Cup. European football's governing body is digging in. So is Infantino. He's got support from the Confederation of African Football. There's lots going on. So we'll speak to a former vice president of FIFA after the news. Here's Rob Malarkey.
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4: Good morning. An estimated 1 in 5 student loans are being given to non-British citizens amid concerns that the liability to the taxpayer could run into billions of pounds a year in unpaid debts. Research seen by The Times shows that foreign students received around £4 billion in tuition fees and loans last year, with 1 in 20 of all first-time student loans going to people from Romania. Under current rules, student loans aren't normally available to citizens of other nations studying in the UK, but there are exemptions for some EU citizens. Foreign nationals would lose their right to social housing under plans to be announced by the Conservatives later. The party claims that 230,000 homes would be freed up for British families. The proposal, however, has been criticised as unworkable and only applies to people outside the EU. Speaking to Times Radio, the Shadow Work and Pensions Minister Helen Whateley defended the proposal.
20: We will not continue giving benefits to foreign nationals, and we're also saying we're not going to continue to give social housing to foreign nationals. The purpose of our welfare system and our social housing system is to act as a safety net for British people who need that help.
4: At least 7 people have died near Thailand's capital Bangkok after a 14-year-old boy allegedly shot his grandparents and teachers. The boy then shot himself and died on the way to hospital. And a 12-year-old boy has been let off with a police warning after he was filmed appearing to start a fire at a bone-dry nature reserve near Leeds. Firefighters raced to Primrose Valley to protect a neighbouring housing estate, but the fire still burned 2 hectares of grassland. According to reports, police have decided not to prosecute the boy. Don't forget, you can set the Times Radio news briefing as your news service on Alexa.
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12: Good morning to you. Thank you for being with us on Times Radio Breakfast. I'm just looking through more of your messages this morning on that Conservative Party proposal to basically evict people from social housing who are not British or EU nationals. Karina says, I can't believe we are even asking this question. Is this what we are paying taxes for? To support anyone who fancies coming here? This country needs small R reform, not tinkering around the edges. Work isn't paying for British people anymore, and we've had enough.
20: Yeah, Louis asks, why should a refugee be housed before a British citizen in similar financial circumstances? And another person says, it's not that difficult to understand. Our tax shouldn't be paying for social housing or benefits to non-UK citizens or refugees. The whole world is full of desperate people. The UK taxpayer can't support all of them.
12: Interesting this. You can keep your thoughts coming on WhatsApp. It's 0333 003 2353. Now it's 8:35. European football's governing body say FIFA's defence of President Gianni Infantino, changes nothing, and UEFA's boycott of the World Cup will continue. Overnight, the Confederation of African Football backed Gianni Infantino. So can he keep going? Can he hang on? Let's speak to former FIFA Vice President Jim Boyce. Morning, Jim.
1: Good morning, Colin. Nice to speak to you.
12: It's great to speak to you. Thank you for your time this morning.
1: It's a pleasure.
12: So Infantino faces re-election next March, is what we're looking at. Is his presidency now a kind of lame duck presidency? Have we reached a kind of critical mass of support being withdrawn for Infantino?
1: Well, I don't think there's any doubt that he has a big, big job to get back his credibility, which was badly lost. The meeting that was held in Morocco, the result of that meeting honestly didn't surprise me, because this was Infantino's own staff, who obviously are worried about protecting their jobs, etc. So when they come out and they give him their backing, as I say to you, it wasn't a surprise to me. Now, the big situation here to me is UEFA. The big players are UEFA. Because let's be honest about it, Callum, if UEFA go ahead with this boycott, to me, world football is in crisis, because without the UEFA teams playing in it, not only the World Cup as we know it, but the Women's World Cup, all the other various FIFA competitions would be in complete jeopardy, because without the European teams, it just wouldn't work. Yeah. So, yes, he's a massive problem.
12: Massive problem indeed. What could he do? Is there a way for him to survive it? Could he repair trust? Could he take some action that would get this thing back under control as far as he's concerned?
1: Well, my own personal opinion is somehow he's got to get in touch with the president of UEFA, because UEFA, all 55 countries apparently in UEFA have backed UEFA 100%, and he needs to somehow get credibility back with UEFA, because as I say to you, without UEFA it won't work. Now, he still could win the vote, because I see a lot of the African countries are supporting Gianni Infantino. Mm. But winning the vote's not going to solve anything, because you can win a vote, but you can't win a war. And without, as I say, countries participating in the World Cup, really, he could win a majority vote if someone of credibility stands against him, which I don't know who that would be at this point in time.
12: Okay, so that's interesting. There might not be a sort of credible, viable challenger.
1: Yeah, I mean, obviously I've been out of FIFA now since 2015, so I really don't know who that credible challenger would be. Prince Ali, who is a very good friend of mine, who's quite adamantly and very strong against Infantino, he would have been an ideal choice, but that's going back 11 years, so who's there at the moment to actually challenge him? I honestly don't know.
12: You were in and a very senior part of FIFA, indeed, during a particularly tumultuous time.
1: Correct.
12: Did it feel like that on the inside, Jim? Could you sort of feel the corruption of Blatter and his like when you were there?
1: Well, yes. Yeah. At the start, yes. But I have to say, I joined in 2011. I became FIFA Vice President in 2011. Mm. Now, within 2 years of me joining the Executive Committee, believe it or not, almost 50% of these people went. 50% of these people who were caught to be corrupt They actually left FIFA because FIFA established at that time, as you know, an ethics committee. And the ethics committee, I think, did a very, very good job in trying to clean up a lot of what went on before I actually joined FIFA. But I've got to say to you, Blatter had his critics. But Blatter, for all his faults, he was a football man. I mean, in all honesty, this ludicrous situation that arose, I don't honestly think it would have arisen, except Blatter had been the president. Mm. Blatter, unfortunately, turned a blind eye. I mean, nobody was more critical of him than I was from that point of view. He turned a blind eye to several of these people who should have been out of the organisation years before they were.
12: Yeah, that's interesting, actually. I just often wonder if when you're kind of on the inside of this sort of thing, whether that feeling from that, you know, that we're all talking about now in present day of corruption, of difficulty, of this just, you know, virtually unanimous criticism, notwithstanding the African...
1: Yeah. Sorry, I was just listening to a poll last night. I think it was done on one of the BBC radio channels. And, I mean, 98% of... I'm talking about the ordinary football fan who just really wants to go back to football, to the game they love. Mm-hmm. Not all the circus that went on in America. And I've got to say, I think Gianni Infantino, the big problem is, I knew him very well, as you know, when he worked for UEFA.
12: Yeah.
1: And he was an ordinary, decent person, but... power and ego just seems to have completely gone to his head, I think, from Qatar and following on to his relationship with Trump in America.
12: Yeah, it's fascinating that. So the kind of downfall of the man that you knew years ago and how he has kind of shut out, I suppose, the ordinary football fan.
1: Well, without a shadow of doubt. I mean, people stop me in the street and they, you know, their feeling is that the military has to be a change at FIFA. Let me say to you that FIFA also are in control of the International Board. Now, the International Board, as you probably know, consists of FIFA plus the British associations. Some of the decisions that have been made over the last, I would say, 7 or 8 years, they beggar belief. This VAR situation, for example, I think they've got to get a grip of this because the ordinary football fan is fed up with it. VAR was introduced. It was introduced for a clear and obvious error by a referee in the field of play. Now it's been used for everything. People don't know when a goal's been scored. They're going back to the other end of the pitch to find out was there a problem there. So I think the International Board have got to look. It's a FIFA organisation. It's obviously part of FIFA. And I think they have to look at how they're going to resolve some problems as well for the day-to-day running of football.
12: Yeah. You're not in a position, Jim, to drop Infantino a little text or an email and say, look, Gianni, your time's up?
1: Unfortunately, no, I'm not. I've only actually met him... I think twice since I finished at FIFA, and that was when he was over in Northern Ireland at the International Board. I happened to run into him at a football match. As I say, I'm very sorry to see things turning out for him the way they've turned out, but I honestly do believe that, sadly, I think power has gone to his head.
12: Yeah.
1: And I think he's going to have a big job to retrieve the situation that he's created.
12: And just a final thought, if I may, Jim.
1: No,
12: when you're on the inside like that, in a moment like that, or like this, I should say, is there a kind of bunker mentality? Does FIFA switch off from the outside world? Is there an awareness among some? I can almost imagine it being factional, where some may kind of try to shut out the criticism and say, let's just get our heads down and carry on. But others are perhaps more acutely aware of just how unanimous, as we've been discussing, that criticism is. Does it get quite difficult within the institution itself?
1: Well, I never really came across that. What I would say to you is I noticed this meeting that was held in Morocco. Kevin Lemieux, who I knew very well, in fact, he was like a PR to Michel Platini at UEFA. Kevin is one of the most decent, honest people that you could meet. Now, he came out and was very, very critical of what Infantino did. And I read that he was not invited

0: crew was not invited to this meeting in Morocco.
1: Yeah. Jim, it's been fascinating speaking to you. Very grateful for your time this morning. Thank you.
0: It's been my pleasure. Anytime.
1: Thanks very much. Bye. Now, that's former FIFA Vice President Jim Boyce with quite an insight, actually, on Infantino, those around him, and how the institution that is FIFA actually operates.
2: Yeah, we're going to continue that conversation a little bit later on Times Radio. And on Times Radio Drive, sitting in for John Pienaar today is Carolyn Quinn, who joins us now. Good morning.
3: Good morning, morning. Rosie. You're morning,
2: also,
3: Callum.
2: You're also going to see how the kind of mechanics of how Infantino's opponents could try to force him out.
3: Yeah, we're talking to an expert on FIFA sports law and regulation. Following on from your previous guest, my goodness, what a mess of a story this is. But he's still hanging on, isn't he? We thought that this might be the moment of reckoning this week for him when he had that emergency meeting. But it may be the case that he does hang on. And in that case, how do people adapt to that? Or will his opponents carry on trying to take him down? So we've got that expert from the LSE joining us. We're also going to be picking up on the story that you've been covering today about the problems piling up for the government. You've got the Conservatives weighing in on immigration policy. There's a growing tide of opposition over the early release scheme. So we're going to be talking, hopefully, to the probation service, who, of course, will have to deal with a lot of the people who have been released early. I'm very keen to know what the ratio is of probation officers to released prisoners, because it's going to be difficult already for them to cope with the numbers released, and they're going to have yet more coming up in September, October.
2: Yeah, well, you pose many questions that have been asked as well. You're also going to be reviewing The Week, which will be fun, The Week That Finished. I think, Carolyn, there's been a theme to this week that has really rung true, and we're talking about whether that's in academia, the stories about Jason Arde, about integrity, which has been sort of running through this. Once your integrity has been questioned, it is very difficult to get that back and restore your reputation.
3: Yeah, you're right. I mean, that's a really good point to bring up, because there is that underlying thread to so many of these stories. People in public office come under the kind of scrutiny that the rest of us don't really recognise or understand. And with that place in public office comes a certain need to abide by laws and to act in a certain way, as you say, Rosie, with integrity. So obviously, these are the sorts of issues that politicians have had to grapple with. And we have, as you mentioned, got two amazing politicians joining us for The Week That Finished panel. They are two former ministers, Ben Bradshaw, who was a Labour minister, of course, a Labour Secretary of State, and Gillian Keegan, who was a Conservative Secretary of State. So they, I'm sure, will have big, big thoughts on all of these issues, and perhaps understanding the kind of issues that the senior politicians are dealing with, and that the new Prime Minister knows that he has to deal with, even if he's on holiday.
2: Yes, and thank goodness he wasn't travelling to Number 10 North, because the transport around Manchester has been totally shambolic yesterday and even the part of this morning after a very brief electrical outage, which caused, you're laughing, Callum, the worst part, Carolyn, people who had their plane diverted from Heathrow because there was a fire at Heathrow, then got sent to Manchester and then couldn't get back home because there were no trains.
3: Well, what happens if you've got an appointment? You've booked your rail ticket months in advance because it's a little bit minor, a bit cheaper if you book it way in advance. And then you find that you can't get to that wedding or that christening or that funeral.
2: Or that meeting at Number 10 North, exactly. Whether you're coming from Manchester or heading there either. Carolyn, it's been a pleasure. As always, Carolyn will be here. Carolyn Quinn from 4pm this afternoon.
1: I just wasn't sure what you were going to say. So transport around Manchester has been total
2: I very, very, very rarely swear in my life entirely. It just doesn't happen. So some of our colleagues, unnamed, I'd say there is greater risk when they're behind the microphone that something might slip out that shouldn't have done.
1: Who do you mean? No one.
2: Answers on a text?
1: Exactly. Right, is Andy Burnham too blokey? Apparently the Prime Minister's advisers are worried about some of his social media content. But is the... I'm just going to read this. Is the twiglet munch...

0: watching Madchester loving swagger part of him, what helped make him Prime Minister. 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
0: Now, more asylum seekers were taken to safety during unrest in the Norfolk town of Thetford overnight. A group of locals, a mob really, has been targeting homes where they believe asylum seekers are staying over the past three nights. There have been several arrests. We can speak to Henry Durand, now local democracy reporter at the Eastern Daily Press. Morning, Henry.
7: Morning, guys. How are you?
0: Yeah, very well, thank you. So just describe to us what unfolded last night.
7: The last night, in regards to, it was the third night of protests, and it was actually sort of the most timid of all three. Obviously, the police now have got to a point where they dragged all their resources across the county to Thetford. There was droves of officers, riot police, and they were prepared for similar events that we'd seen on Monday and Tuesday and Wednesday night. But in fact, it was actually much more of a calm affair. Obviously, there were the two arrests early in the evening, one for events that had happened on the Wednesday night and then one for a drunken disorderly. But there was no sort of major vandalism. There was no men or women dragged from homes. Mm. So, you know, it was a step in the right direction away from violence. And the question will be whether things continue or whether the sort of it's on a downward trajectory now.
0: Yeah. In terms of where this has been happening, I mean, is this just a residential street? Is this somewhere clearly where asylum seekers have been or indeed still are? Just sort of set the scene a bit, I suppose, for us.
7: It's quite interesting. Nothing official. Obviously, the Home Office are yet to sort of, you know, they're very sort of opaque and sort of don't really have anything. But what's interesting is these locals who have been protesting over this week seem to have some sort of awareness of where these HMOs are in the town. Mm. I've seen pictures shared online where they sort of know whereabouts they are in the town, which is what has transpired with these events. They know that these locations where they believe asylum seekers or immigrants to be living, and sometimes they're right. In the case of the first event on Tuesday when five men were dragged from their homes, in other cases they're HMOs that are completely empty, but perhaps being prepared by the government to be used for such things. So there's sort of, it's all local knowledge really, and it's all quite coy and it's all quite under the radar, and it's all organised via sort of word of mouth. And so yeah, they seem to have some sort of knowledge, but you know, it's the home, we're yet to be able to actually confirm whether the men were asylum seekers and if these people are in homes or not.
0: Yeah, it's interesting the what you say about word of mouth there, Henry. I was going to ask how coordinated this has felt, but has it been sort of fairly organic in terms of people showing up and expressing their anger in quite a violent way, certainly in the early stages of these protests?
7: It's incredibly ad hoc, yeah, and unorganised. They have no sort of, they have no group or there's no sort of movement behind it. It's, you know, for example, I was there on Wednesday night when there was the sort of the most violent interaction with the police, and they arrived at the police station around 8 o'clock. Mm-hmm. And there was just sort of a gathering, you know, everyone's drinking beers, you know how these things sort of go. And then towards after the police station, they sort of realise, right, nothing's going on here. And it's literally organised on the spot. They have some sort of de facto leaders who sort of say, right, we know some people might be here, let's all go there. And it's completely sort of sporadic, and there's no sort of, right, this is planned. It's very sort of organic and, not really very organised, to be honest.
0: Yeah, fair enough. Henry, thank you very much. Thanks for the update. It's really good to speak to you this morning. That is Henry Durand, who is a local democracy reporter for the Eastern Daily Press.
8: Now, 9:06. Andy Burnham's approach to social media has been one of the defining features of his first few weeks as Prime Minister. He spent quite a bit of time in the pub.
9: When did you last buy a pack of pork scratchings in a pub?
10: 2 weeks ago.
9: Oh, now. Talking about old school, I mean, come on.
10: Scampi fries.
9: Come on. Ah. You could tell when somebody had had a pack of scampi fries, couldn't you?
10: Remember? At least a couple of hours.
9: At least a couple of hours.
8: It's a horrible image, first thing in the morning, joking there with the Chancellor, John Healey. And we know the Prime Minister loves football.
9: So, just what you need after 6 hours in Oral on the doorstep today is a bit of football therapy.
8: But the Times reports that Andy Burnham's advisers are now urging him to tone down some of his more blokey content. With us now is Alex Newton, Deputy Director of More in Common. Alex, good morning.
11: Morning.
8: I mean, the content that he's producing is being seen by millions of people. Is it a strategy that's working?
11: You're right, it's been seen by millions of people. So we've done some research on this and we've found that more than a third of Britons, so 36%, have seen content from Andy Burnham over the past week. And that is quite a staggering figure. So for the next party leader, Nigel Farage, about 16% of Britons have seen his content in the past week. So there's quite a gulf between them. Is it a strategy that's working? Well, at the moment, his net approval rating with us is plus 20. That's really high, particularly in this day and age for a politician. Again, it's about 20 percentage points higher than the next party leader. So at the moment, we've seen a really strong start from Andy Burnham, and that Burnham bounce might not be accelerating, but it's certainly holding steady in the polls this week.
8: I think it would be helpful for you to just give us the ranking then of those other political leaders. So who comes next? Is that Kemi Badenoch?
11: When it comes to social media content and the reach there, it's Andy Burnham, then followed by Nigel Farage, and then followed by Kemi Badenoch and Zach Polanski. And one of the things we've found, and you know, one of the things that's being talked about at the moment is who is he reaching on social media? And actually, we've found that it's a pretty even gender split. So Andy Burnham reaches around 2 in 5 men, 39% of men, and around 34% of women. So he's reaching both men and women on social media. And really strikingly, when you look at kind of the youngest social media users, so 18 to 24-year-olds, we find that Andy Burnham has reached staggeringly more than half, and actually slightly more young women than young men. So in that sense, it's been a really strong start for him.
8: Well, absolutely. Given that the Cabinet Office, according to the Times, recruiting about 50 new social media staff for the government media unit, what do you think about this idea, this advice then, that some of the social media experts said, tone down the sort of the blokey nature of some of these videos?
11: Yes, it's interesting. I mean, in this day and age, doing well on social media for a politician can be quite challenging, and he's managed to do that quite well already. There's a real risk in that, from the research we've done, we know that people really like Andy Burnham's authenticity. We did about 10 focus groups in Makerfield in the run-up to the by-election, and people would say one of the things they really liked is that he seems relatable, that he goes to the football, that he goes to the pub. And I think that's been reflected in his popularity. And actually, when we look at his popularity, we find that there's very little gender split at the moment. So it's around 40% of men who think he's doing a good job compared to 37% of women. That's not much of a gender gap. And actually, Keir Starmer's gender gap was higher than that when he was coming to the end of his time in office. So I can understand where this advice is coming from in being conscious of that. But at the moment, there might be a risk that if he follows that, he might be doing harm to one of the things that's propelled him to popularity.
8: Yes, there's sort of a careful balance that has to be struck. Thank you very much for your time, Alex Newton, who is the deputy director of More in Common. That's extraordinary, the number of young people that they are meeting with online, because the person who really sort of had command of that space, particularly on TikTok, was Nigel Farage.
0: Yeah, this sort of Burnham authenticity versus blokiness thing, I think there's a real risk with politicians particularly that you can over-strategize on what it is that's going to work. Now, yes, look at the data, look at what videos are cutting through, see what kind of audiences are actually engaging with them. But you can overdo that and you can rinse the authenticity out of somebody. And that is what people are crying out for, a kind of authentic politician that can say things in human and they sound normal when they're doing it.
8: And also maybe this is the time, the opportunity for Andy Burnham to do videos like this.
0: Yeah.
8: Come the autumn and the budget, I think that would be more difficult. Come the time of an international crisis.
0: Yes.
8: There'll be less capacity, I think, or room or appetite from the public for sort of these more jokey videos.
0: That's a good point. There's a risk of looking superficial, isn't there, when you're only just doing TikToks. There needs to be substance. There needs to be gravitas.
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0: Good morning, it's 9 o'clock. This is Rosie Wright and Callum McDonald with Times Radio Breakfast.
8: The headlines: foreigners would be barred from social housing and existing tenants would be stripped of their homes if the Conservatives form the next government. And one in five student loans are now being given to non-British citizens, research for the Times reveals.
0: Ahead, it's Friday morning, so Baroness Morgan and Lord McConnell join us to discuss the day's top stories. On the agenda with Nikki and Jack, do they think British people should be able to jump the queue for social housing? How does Andy Burnham balance being authentic with potentially being too blokey? And is vertical drinking an inalienable part of British culture? You might know it as standing up to have a pint.
8: It's Friday the 7th of August.
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12: Callum, thank you. Good morning. The Conservatives have announced plans to evict foreign nationals from social housing if they return to power. Under the proposals, any person who isn't a British, Irish or EU citizen would be expected to leave their home within 6 months, regardless of whether or not they have children. The party said that restricting eligibility would free up around 230,000 council homes for British families. Labour's border security and Asylum Minister Anna Turley has accused the Conservatives of creating a plan that would only generate an increase in homelessness.
13: Some of these plans that seem to be a bit ill thought through will have that effect and further increase the numbers of people that are on the streets homeless. People who are claiming asylum don't have access to social housing. You know, there's a discussion at the moment, we're trying to move people out of hotels into things like military bases. So people are monitored in terms of when they're going through their asylum claim, where they are living. Look, 9 out of 10 homes at the moment, more than 9 out of 10 homes are going to British families.
12: The proposal has also been criticised as unworkable. Stefan Boschier is the Times Politics newsletter editor. He says reaccommodating so many people will be an administrative and a moral challenge.
14: There'll probably have to be some sort of time frame. You'd have to give these people quite a long run-up, you'd think. And you'd essentially have to say that they have to go to the private rental sector. And I think that's going to be, it will have a massive backlash, but clearly the Tories think that this is an area where a lot of people in this country do think that people who are born overseas and come here do get too many benefits.
12: An estimated 1 in 5 student loans are being given to non-British citizens amid concerns within the government that the scheme is open to fraud. The Times has learned that foreign students received around £4 billion in tuition fees and maintenance loans last year. Professor John Blake is the director of the Post 18 Project, which campaigns for reform to make higher education more effective. He says the problem lies with those institutions that operate under a franchising system.
15: The university itself doesn't teach them. It gives the right to teach them to another organisation who returns some money to the university, but who takes responsibility for the students. And there's been very clear evidence that the government is quite concerned about the way in which that is operating.
12: Under current rules, student loans are not normally available to citizens of other nations studying in the UK, but there are certain exemptions. At least seven people have died near Thailand's capital, Bangkok, after a 14-year-old boy allegedly shot his grandparents and school teachers. The boy then shot himself and died on the way to hospital. Meta has been ordered to pay a further $567 million to address social media-related harm to children after a judge in the US state of New Mexico significantly increased the cost of a landmark verdict. The judge described the social media giant as a public nuisance that's on a par with air pollution. And there will be further delays and cancellations for rail passengers in the northwest of England and the Midlands for the rest of today. While services have been largely restored after a 90-second power outage yesterday, people have been told to expect further disruption. For a roundup of the news on demand, find the Times Radio News Briefing on the Times Radio app.
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8: Thank you for the update, Rob. Every day, just after 9 o'clock here on Times Radio, we discuss the biggest stories of the morning. We are in the company of today, Baroness Morgan, the former Conservative Education Secretary. Good morning, Nikki.
16: Good morning, both.
8: And Lord McConnell, the former Labour First Minister of Scotland. Good morning, Jack.
17: Good morning, Rosie and Callum.
0: Morning to you both. It's great to have you here. Let's run through some of the stories we've been covering so far this morning on Times Radio Breakfast. The Conservatives are pledging to ban foreign nationals from being able to live in social housing, including stripping some existing tenants of their home. They say the plan would free up nearly a quarter of a million homes. The Border Security and Asylum Minister, Anna Turley, for the Labour Party, told us this is an ill-conceived example of political posturing.
13: If people have had a genuine claim assessed, if they're here, they're working and they're contributing, say, to our NHS or social care, surely we want them to be housed here to integrate. So we have to get the balance right. But if they have no right to be here, of course, they are detained. And if they're seeking asylum, they're managed through that system too. So I think this just feels like a bit of posturing over the summer from the Tories to me.
8: Andy Burnham's been told to tone down his blokish social media videos by some of his team. Last week, the social media experts advised the Prime Minister to limit the number of references to things like football and being in the pub in attempt to appeal to a broader audience. Alex Newton, though, from the pollster's More in Common, says the social media strategy seems to be working.
11: Well, at the moment, his net approval rating with us is plus 20. That's really high, particularly in this day and age for a politician. Again, it's about 20 percentage points higher than the next party leader. So at the moment, we've seen a really strong start from Andy Burnham, and that Burnham bounce might not be accelerating, but it's certainly holding steady in the polls this week.
0: Downing Street's urged Westminster City Council to work with pub landlords after the council proposed curbing vertical drinking, which is drinking while standing up, with the Prime Minister insisting this is British life. The council published a whole raft of alcohol policies, including one which called on venues to prioritise sitting areas to try to discourage vertical drinking, which is what you and I may know as having a pint on 2 feet.
8: Finally, Argentina's dedicating a national day to their World Cup win over England. As of next year, July the 15th will be National Football Teams Day to commemorate the country's 2026 semi-final victory against England. Did we get clarity, Callum, if they're going to do that every year forever or just next year?
0: I wonder if it might just be an antagonistic next year and then it might fade into
8: Let's
0: the mist of
8: check.
0: Time.
8: South American correspondent Tim Vickery told us they were snatching victory from the jaws of defeat after their World Cup loss to Spain.
18: Football means a great deal in Argentina. It probably means too much in Argentina. You saw the way that they didn't respond to losing the final very well. So now that the dust has settled a little bit, what can they take that's positive from getting all the way to the World Cup final? Ah, I know. Putting one over the English. Yes.
0: Relatable content. We are going to ask how important blokishness is to Burnham's image. Could he lose a key element of his success if he has to tone it down?
8: Is so-called vertical drinking part of British culture that should be defended? And how do the government's plans square with their devolution ambitions?
0: And with the new Argentinian national holiday celebrating their World Cup win over England, we wonder whether you hold on to grudges.
8: And for how long? Shall we start, though, with the Conservatives' plans for housing?
0: Yeah, let's get into it, because this backlog for social housing is well over over a million and growing, and experts say that it will take a century to clear at the current rate. And so, Nikki, we have this proposal from Kemi Badenoch to actually change, I suppose, who is eligible for social housing, and actually to begin the process of clearing the backlog by kicking out 230,000 people from council houses, and these people would be foreigners, foreign nationals. Is this idea, which would target non-EU foreign national households, is this part of the solution to the social housing backlog?
16: Well, I think it's part of an answer to how does the opposition get front page coverage over the summer holidays. Yeah. And if that's the metric of success, then the Conservatives have achieved what they set out to do this week. They've ended up with a couple of newspaper front pages, and they've managed to take a policy that broadly Reform had suggested perhaps some time ago, and mould it to something that they want to present. Does it solve the underlying issue? No, probably not. I mean, I think the Prime Minister has come in and said he wants to have more social housing. I mean, perhaps that's part of an answer, but that's not going to be quickly achieved, and it doesn't really solve the underlying issue about lack of affordable housing. And you know, I think this is a step forward in the immigration debate. So it's taking it away from, you know, what's happening in the English Channel to what is the impact of having, you know, people from overseas coming to work here, and what does that do necessarily to, you know, housing stock and to welfare bills and everything else. I think there are two different points here. One is that, I mean, you know, Kemi Badenoch was quite clear on a podcast that she did this week. She was interviewed by Ed Balls, and, you know, she said that actually the reason that she would never do a deal with Reform is because Reform sort of attack others. And I think that she's right on that. I think it's a really unpleasant aspect of politics. So then to call out people who have, in many cases, will have come here, will have worked here, will have been given some social housing, and then to say, well, if you want to stay, you've got to become British, as Helen Whateley seems to suggest, doesn't seem to sit very well with Kemi Badenoch's views. And then the other thing is this actually going to survive contact with reality? You know, at the moment, I mean, I remember around Brexit, an elderly Italian couple coming to my surgery and saying, you know, are we going to be asked to produce documents to justify why we're here and everything else? And in many cases, you've got people who've worked in the NHS, in social care, which we know is really hard to recruit into, and they go to their MP surgery. Is this the sort of thing that ultimately a future Conservative government would actually be able to see through without changing? And the answer is it's really difficult to see that.
0: Yeah.
16: So yes, it gets a bit going. Really interesting listening to listener reactions this morning. I think you've had quite a lot of support
0: for this. True.
16: You know, but actually, when you get into the detail, I think it's something that's hard. It's hard to deliver.
0: I think that reality check point is probably a helpful one to bear in mind, because this is potentially 230,000 families who Helen Whateley seemed to suggest, well, if you're here and if you're part of society, you should just be able to afford your own place. I wonder for how many that would be true. On the other hand, Jack, one of the arguments around the immigration conversation is always about diminishing the pull factors to this country, and that would help with reducing the number of people who are coming here potentially illegally, etc. So this would go some way to doing that, wouldn't it? This is a pull factor that you'd get a home.
17: Yeah, but that wasn't what they were saying. I don't know Helen Whateley really at all, but she's always struck me as one of the more thoughtful, likeable characters on the Conservative front bench. And I was really quite shocked this morning, because basically what she was saying was, you know, let's throw foreigners out of the houses, which, you know, if that had been that being said in any other context, I think we would have been wondering about the motives of the people who were saying it. So I think, you know, headline grabbing, of course, is part of the role of an opposition, but you do really need to think these things through. Now, we're really saying that a Filipino nurse who has been recruited to this country because we have a shortage of staff in the National Health Service is going to be thrown out the house because they are Filipino? That seems to me to be a pretty ludicrous proposition and a very heartless one. Somebody who comes to this country to earn a wage, probably sending the money back home to pay for basics for their kids.
19: but providing a service in our National Health Service, it's not somebody you would want to make homeless. So I think the headline-grabbing element of this, which is partly what an opposition needs to do, as Nikki says, is fair enough. But really, these sort of broad-brush tax on people, mixing lots of good, hard-working people who are recruited to this country for very good reasons, up with those who are chancing the system, which can be British people as well as foreign nationals, I think is a very harmful and makes me feel a harmful way to behave, and it makes me feel very uneasy.
8: Well, we can't escape, Nikki. The bigger problem here, isn't it, though, is that there's 1.3 million people on the waiting list for these homes. And so Andy Burnham is promising to build, you know, the largest number of social housing in a generation, but it's been so difficult in practice to get those numbers up to what actually is needed.
16: Exactly. And if it's not social housing, then it's affordable housing, and you're requiring, you know, other housing developers to, when they're building housing they want to sell, to include affordable housing either on that development or somewhere else. And, you know, it's going back to the problem. We haven't heard very much from Angela Rayner since she rejoined the cabinet as Secretary of State for, you know, housing, community, local government, that department is, in terms of, you know, the importance of house building, getting it, the whole sector sort of really moving. And there is a lot of house building. You know, when you drive around, I was in Suffolk last weekend, and I was just struck by how many housing developments I saw, and not of huge houses. You know, I doubt they'd be classed as affordable for most people, but you know, they were of all sizes and everything else. But you're right, there's a huge demand, and as an MP, I mean, I think that need for housing, and particularly often it was sort of 3-4 bedroom family homes, was absolutely overwhelming. And, you know, local authorities are in such a difficult position with people who need housing, and it's for all sorts of reasons. You know, we're all living longer, people are living on their own for longer, there are situations where people need to get out for their own safety, and then they need housing. You know, it's not all about people, you know, moving to the UK and then sort of demanding that they go to the top of the queue. And so actually you're right, which is that in terms of announcing a policy like this, actually the smart thing would be to say, you know, yes, here's this, and the other answer is, this is what we're going to do to get the housing market, you know, moving, housing that is fallen into disarray repaired so that it can be reused or made, you know, habitable again. That sort of joined up thinking is, I think, what people would those, the people like Jack who've you know, expressed, I think, the concerns that many people will feel listening to this, you know, it might then say, well, actually, yes, I can see they've really thought through how this is going to work and look after the people who are also on that long waiting list.
8: Yeah, as a sort of in tandem rather than just this one with this one
16: exactly.
8: policy. We're going to talk about media strategy, actually, because you say, well, in the summer the Conservatives have managed to dominate quite a few of the well, more Conservative leaning newspapers front pages today. What about Andy Burnham's social media strategy? We were hearing the sort of absolutely amazing statistics from More in Common about the reach of Andy Burnham's social media. They say sort of a third of the population have seen some of the content, maybe 36% of us have seen something that's been produced by Andy Burnham's team. But, Jack, Downing Street's social media team have told the Prime Minister to tone down the blokiness. How important a tool is it, when he's a good communicator, is using social media, and how carefully does he have to use it?
19: Well, this could well be an example of people inside the Westminster bubble and the Whitehall bubble being out of touch with the country.
0: No,
19: because it's
0: I dare you.
19: it's quite clear that that his social media activity is appealing to people, and it's being noticed. And I think it's healthy because he is an unknown quantity for many, many people across the country. And I think what he is showing through that is his personal character, like it or not. Whether people want an Andy Burnham type character as your Prime Minister or not, I think it's really good that people do see him for what he is. And I think he should stay authentic. I think he does probably need to try and find out who on earth inside Number 10 is passing to the Times private advice to the Prime Minister from his social media unit. That doesn't sound very healthy to me at all from inside government. But I think generally, though, I think he should continue with this strategy, and he should encourage more of the politicians around him to do the same thing. I think in this world that we live in today, getting the odd newspaper headline or writing columns in newspapers, tabloid or broadsheet, is not the way to communicate with the majority of the country. And I think more cabinet ministers and others should get with Andy's style and show us a bit more of their personal characters, not just repeating rote lines on shows in the morning or writing columns for
8: people. You mean coming on Times Radio and telling us about all of your plans? We'd like you to keep doing that.
19: Obviously, that's important, but I think people appreciate knowing a bit more about the characters, what makes them tick, what's their passions. And you've actually got quite a diverse range of people now in the cabinet, and I think it would be nice to know a little bit more about them for those who don't have that privilege of being part of the bubble.
8: Nikki, when you had an announcement to make in the past, take us behind the scenes. What is the communication strategy to think, right, we really want people to know about this. How are we going to get the message out there?
16: Well, look, I was there, a long time ago. Certainly wasn't TikTok. I mean, I think, Twitter or X is just another thing. But I think, well, the issue is that a lot of the media unit will be very traditional media users.
8: Yes.
16: And so the idea is you write a press release, you send it into, to Times Radio or other media outlets are available. And then hope that gets, sort of picked up. And then, as you know, the poor minister does the morning media round, somebody gets nominated for that. And then, of course, actually what happens is that something else happens. So they don't get to talk about their press release at all or their policy announcement. Maybe there's 20 seconds at the end of the interview, and that's it. And so that's why I think social media is has become so attractive, because actually it's a totally unvarnished way of getting an announcement out. But it's changed, and then the way you communicate on social media obviously is completely different. And I think Jack used a really important word. It's about authenticity, and the fact is that the Prime Minister is going to feel comfortable discussing some issues more than he is others, and so. Jack's right, which is that it's a team, and therefore there might be some issues which another minister is better placed to cover and to get some eyeballs. But I mean, I am very impressed. I was talking to a bunch of 18-year-olds last week. I'm very impressed by how many of them said, oh yeah, we've seen the videos. And of course what happens in social media is now people then start to sort of imitate or edit or take off the things, and that itself then enhances the content of the underlying message. I think great for PM to have got things other than football and bar snacks, but he should also stick to what he's clearly comfortable with.
8: And that does help us sort of get to know him a little bit. It's rare normally that sort of being turned into a meme would be useful, but maybe in this case for a new Prime Minister it would be, Jack.
19: Yeah, Rosie, I think one of the other things about this is that because authenticity does matter, I think both Kemi and Andy Burnham are now... They're not just catching up with Nigel Farage in this, but they could eventually actually outdo him, because I think one of the issues with Nigel Farage has always been that he's got this almost kind of blokey image on social media. It's about him having a pint and being one of the lads and all that kind of stuff. And the more we hear about Nigel Farage and his rich mates and so on, it sort of contradicts that social media image. And I think one of the reasons that Kemi's done so well over the last 9 months is she's clearly a tough cookie who knows what she thinks and doesn't really care whether you agree with her or not. She's going to tell you. And that has come across really strongly in her social media. And that is her. Yeah. And I think Andy similarly has his own personality. And that's now coming across in his social media. And people are relating to that. And I think it will be really interesting to see whether those two images, which are very different but very authentic, might actually give Mr. Farage a bit of a problem. I'm not sure his image is as authentic as others have tried to make it over the years.
8: Well, I did speak to an awful lot of voters, I have to say, in Clacton-on-Sea yesterday, who were very passionate supporters of Nigel Farage. There does seem to be this sort of reform core, I would say, who are evangelistic in their support for him. One person actually came up to me and shouted and said, Nigel Farage is God. And I thought, goodness. Wow. And sort of that was... that was a sentiment that I did see reflected elsewhere, but yeah. that's a unique place.
0: And I'm actually struck as well, just before we move on, so James Nation, who was a special advisor to Rishi Sunak when he was Prime Minister, and indeed when he was Chancellor, was speaking on a podcast with me this week, and he said, Prime Ministers have got to look out because the thing that they are praised for on the way up is often the thing that's used to beat them up on the way down. And he said in Rishi Sunak's case, it was, oh, he's good with numbers, you know, he'll be good for business. And on the way out, it was, he's rich and out of touch.
8: Yeah.
0: And so if you're good with social media on the way up, then the criticism could be superficial and frivolous on the way out, just as a thought for you. Lots still to come with Nikki and Jack. Why a London councillor standing up to, well, standing up to the idea of standing up while having a drink. Vertical drinking is a new concept, well, certainly a new name for an old concept, perhaps. We'll speak about that next. This is Times Radio Breakfast with Rosie Wright and Callum McDonald in association with Nationwide, a good way to bank.
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0: Nikki Morgan and Jack McConnell are with us. It's Friday morning on Times Radio Breakfast. Right, let's turn to our new favourite term, vertical drinking, which caught John Pienaar out live on air. Well, let's say caught him out, that's unfair. But he was rightly puzzled.
8: Yeah,
0: really
8: by the
0: puzzled
8: phrase.
0: By the phrase and the whole idea here that Westminster Council is trying to argue that drinkers, as in if you're having a pint or whatever, should be sitting at tables to try to reduce overcrowding. Of course, there is backlash, not only to their stupid terminology, but also to their stupid policy. Number 10 is opposing the move. The Prime Minister says it's an attack on our culture. Is he right, Nikki? Is this? I mean, this won't do his blokey image any good, will it? Standing up for standing up having a pint?
16: Well, I think it's one of those ones that number 10 was like, yes, that's it. We can get straight behind this. No problem at all.
0: So
16: I know.
0: True.
16: And Callum, obviously, in your introduction, you've left us in little doubt as to what you think.
0: Sorry.
16: I mean, I wasn't sure where you were coming from on that. But, you know, I can hear the passion in your voice. I mean, look, it's one of those phrases that, I mean, I think Westminster City Council have invented something that will never go away now. We'll always refer to it. It's a bit like conscious uncoupling.
0: Yeah, do you want to do some vertical drinking on Friday
16: exactly.
0: night?
16: Exactly. It's a new, will you go out with me phrase? Would you like to do some vertical drinking with me? Look, I'm not particularly a pub goer, but I mean, it is a part of our culture, you know, standing, having, in my case, probably a gin and tonic, standing up, you know, around the bar. Yeah, of course it is. And you know, queuing and everything else, and that rather mysterious way of queuing in a pub that nobody else really understands if you're not sort of British, I suppose, but somehow you do get served eventually. The only thing I would say, I have some sympathy you know, if you are walking past a pub and there is a huge crowd on the pavement, usually, you know, it will be men drinking and you've either got to be forced off the pavement or you sort of squeeze past everything else. I think what Westminster City Council, one of the things they were slightly driving at. And I have, you know, some sympathy. It's not a situation I find, you know, particularly comfortable, but I think they're probably better ways to phrase it if that was an issue that they were trying to tackle.
8: Or maybe we need a different solution. Pubs could just better steward. Often pubs have got security. If you've got a really heaving pub like that, they might have someone who could just sort of encourage people gently round or put up some, you know...
0: The rope barriers.
8: Jack, I mean, did we even need policy intervention here?
19: I think we're overthinking this.
0: There's a risk of that, isn't there?
19: There's definitely a risk of that. You know, if you go into Soho and you expect the streets to be clear of people and not have people out drinking late at night, then you don't really know very much about Soho and you should probably go somewhere else. You know, I think the local council should realise what an asset they have in that area economically and just let things be. I do think that other individual licences should be should maybe have some conditions attached to them. I agree with Nikki. I think there are places, particularly in high streets or main streets, where too many people out on the street can force people walking past, you know, to go out into the road, and that's obviously an issue. But generally, I mean, just people should just have choice. I like the continental culture of sitting at a table, enjoying the conversation, and ordering from a member of the bar staff that comes round. Yeah. And brings you back your order very quickly, and not having to leave the conversation and go and stand at a bar to queue for 20 minutes to get your drinks. I like that continental style. Other people like to stand and hang around the bar and watch football on the TV across the bar or whatever. Let's just have a bit of choice here and a bit of common sense. When I was young, there was a lot more drinking leading to being horizontal than there was vertical drinking, I have to say. So I don't really recognise much of the concept from my younger days.
8: Which we are seeing a lot less of now with the generation. Yeah. We've had a very stern WhatsApp in.
19: Where's the fun?
8: From Al, who says, vertical drinking is not a new phrase. The leisure industry has had this as part of its lexicon for well over 20 years. Just because some journalists discover it does not make it new. Goes on to say, by the way, the Earth goes around the sun. If you didn't know that, does it make it a new concept?
2: All right,
8: well, I'm very pleased that Al, you've decided to tell us that actually vertical drinking has been in the lexicon for two decades or so. I want to ask very quickly, because Callum was chatting earlier about talking about the pubs, about the football. Argentina, from next year, July the 15th, is going to be National Football Teams Day. Marking the date, its football squad defeated England in the World Cup semi-final. So, Nikki, why the antagonism? How long is too long to hold a grudge?
16: Oh, I think if you're going to hold a grudge properly, I think you hold it forever, don't you?
8: A national holiday.
16: Perhaps not a bank holiday, although maybe that'd be good for vertical drinking. I mean, you know, and the hospitality sector and everything else. Oh no, I think you're going to do. I mean, look, I think grudges take a lot of energy, so it's not something I try to avoid. But I think if you think of, you know, Argentina, England, so perhaps the England team will now realise quite how serious a match that was. But you know, think about sort of Margaret Thatcher, Ted Heath. I mean, that was a lifetime grudge, and Ted Heath sat there glaring at her from the House of Commons benches. So I guess you're going to do these things. There are some famous grudges. Do it properly.
8: Jack, dare I say, do you hold a grudge anywhere?
19: I think life's too short to hold grudges unless you have a very good reason.
8: It's reminding me, my grandfather used to always have boycotts. The company would do something and we lost track. He was boycotting so many companies, you could fall into trouble by suggesting something or buying the wrong brand. And I sort of, we had to keep a long running list because we were boycotting so many
0: things. It's like the Edinburgh University Students Association when I was there. They were always boycotting things. In the end, you couldn't get a blooming Kit Kat on campus. It's a joke.
8: Sounds like you've not got rid of that grudge, Callum.
0: Yeah.
8: There we go. Thank you both very much. It has been a pleasure, as it is every Friday. Baroness Morgan, Nikki Morgan, the former Conservative Education Secretary, and Lord McConnell, Jack McConnell. Thank you both so much.
19: Thank you.
16: Have a nice weekend.
0: Thank you. I think they took issue with Nestle or something. I mean, this was many years ago.
8: Nestle was on my grandfather's boycott list.
0: There you go.
8: And Starbucks. And then I think Amazon, the list goes on and on. Any major brand, I think.
0: Just ended up on the list. Yeah. Right, stay with us on Times Radio Breakfast. Adam Bolton from Times Radio is on the way with a roundup of this morning's politics. There's been lots of kind of immigration threads that we'll pull together for you this morning. And also, we're going to be talking about the Isle of Wight Garlic Festival.
4: Are we?
0: That's new. Well, we're excited for that now. Do stay with us. Rob Mullarkey has the headlines next.
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23: Good morning. Foreign nationals would lose their right to social housing under plans announced by the Conservatives. The party claims that 230,000 homes would be freed up for British families. The proposal, however, has been criticised as unworkable and only applies to people outside of the EU. Speaking to this programme, the Border Security and Asylum Minister Anna Turley accused the Conservatives of an ill-conceived example of political posturing.
24: If people have had a genuine claim assessed, if they're here, they're working, they're contributing, say, to our NHS or social care, surely we want them to be housed here to integrate, so we have to get the balance right. But if they have no right to be here, of course they are detained, and if they're seeking asylum, they're managed through that system too. So I think this just feels like a bit of posturing over the summer from the Tories to me.
23: An estimated 1 in 5 student loans are being given to non-British citizens amid concern the liability to the taxpayer could run into billions of pounds a year in unpaid debts. The Times has learned that foreign students received about £4 billion in fees and loans last year, with 1 in 20 of all first-time student loans going to people from Romania. At least 7 people have died and 15 injured in a mass shooting by a teenager near Thailand's capital Bangkok. The suspected shooter, a 14-year-old boy, was said to have killed his grandparents at home before going to his school and killing 5 teachers. According to local officials, the boy shot himself and died on his way to hospital. And a 12-year-old boy has been let off with a warning by West Yorkshire Police after he was filmed appearing to start a fire at a bone dry nature reserve near Leeds. Firefighters were dispatched to Primrose Valley to protect a neighbouring housing estate, but the fire still burned at 2 hectares of grassland. Don't forget, you can set the Times Radio News Briefing as your news service on Alexa.
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8: It's 25 minutes to 10. 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
0: The third most read is a brilliant interview with a man who made $12 million selling tubs of slime. The man is Californian Jacob Karam, and the slime is, believe it or not, a soft, stretchy mixture which can be customised with colours and scents. He is now retiring at the age of 25 after getting a bit of a business boost courtesy of Kim Kardashian.
8: Wow.
0: Would recommend. It's genuinely fascinating.
8: Actually related to another story we've been talking about today, Diageo, because Kim Kardashian helped Guinness really attract a whole new generation of Guinness drinkers who then all got famous for splitting the G.
0: Splitting the G.
8: Our business correspondent Danny Hewson from AJ Bell very sweetly described at the
0: renowned
8: very beginning of our
0: programme.
8: Renowned
0: for splitting the G is our Danny.
8: In second place, there are reports that President Trump has berated Pete Hegseth, his defence secretary, over a shortage of American missiles that in part forced him to cancel airstrikes on Iran.
0: And the most read this morning is how Jason Arde's boss at Cambridge University gave him her full support after plagiarism concerns were first raised in 2023. The head of the Faculty of Education described Arde as the best in the world in his field when two academics raised detailed concerns about his work shortly after his appointment. You can read all of those and lots more with your digital subscription at thetimes.com.
8: Now, immigration to this country, legal or otherwise, has been a theme of the programme today on Times Radio. The Conservatives say that if they form the next government, anyone who isn't British will be barred from social housing, even if they have settled status here. Labour said the plans would lead to a rise in homelessness, while also announcing their clampdown on people working illegally. We've also covered the violent disorder in Thetford, where for the third night in a row, a mob of locals has been targeting homes where they believe asylum seekers are staying. Well, with us to talk about the politics of immigration is Times Radio presenter and political commentator Adam Bolton. Adam, good morning.
5: Good morning.
8: Shall we start with this policy that has grabbed quite a lot of attention from the Conservatives here? Some of it is borrowed and a little bit watered down from Reform UK policy that we'd heard about a couple of months ago. But in essence, tell us what their plan is, because it's pretty firm and strident.
5: Yeah, I mean, we've actually got two initiatives from Conservatives this morning. There's the one you're talking about revoking the right to council housing for foreigners with special status. I think that one is one which will strike a chord with the public, although going ahead, the idea of actually evicting people from homes they've been given would clearly be problematic. The other policy we've had this morning is sort of freelancing by the Conservative MP, Neil O'Brien, formerly of the Policy Exchange. He really is continuing with the whole Brexit war question, saying that a number of people he calls foreigners, but in fact he's talking about Europeans who've been given status to remain in this country as a result of the Brexit deal, that although that was meant to end 5 years ago, some Europeans since then, a total of about 150,000, have been given right to remain, and they therefore, because they have a right to be here, are getting access to student loans. Now, what I think is interesting and shows that public opinion on this is very divided is that on the straw polls, which Times Online runs on its website, we have a clear majority of the public thinking that it's wrong to give foreigners access to council housing. But on the other hand, a majority not bothered by the idea of Europeans who've been given special status actually having access to the student loan system, even although, as the report from Neil O'Brien says, there is a default rate marginally higher amongst those people with special status compared to British nationals getting student grants. But I think a point about all this is it's in the context of parties on the right wanting to appear more against immigrants because they know of any kind, because they know that strikes a chord with some voters. And of course, at the far extreme, we've got Rupert Lowe of Restore Britain refusing to say whether the King qualifies as a white Briton.
8: Yeah, I mean, it's actually been a week of immigration policy, hasn't it? Because we started the week with Reform UK talking about their plans to say they'd use the Royal Navy to send people crossing the Channel straight back to France, which France then said, sort of, no, we're not going to do that. We think that breaches international law. So not without complications. In that mix, actually, Adam, we were speaking earlier to Anna Turley, the Border Security and Asylum Minister, who was sort of announcing results from a Home Office clampdown on people working illegally. How credible would you say are the claims that this government is taking seriously and actioning their plans when it comes to finding people who are here illegally and then sending them out of the United Kingdom?
5: Well, you know, I can't monitor everything that they do, but we can look at the official statistics which are given, which show, for example, that the rate of illegal boat crossings has reduced. And the government has also produced figures about the number of people that they are eventually expelling from this country. And that has gone up. Now, of course, the previous Labour government, the Starmer government, did feel that digital identity cards were important ways of controlling illegal working in this country. But that is a policy which, as we know, Andy Burnham has wound up. We're not going to now have those digital ID cards, at least at the moment. So, you know, these things come and go. And underlying all this, there is a certain amount of lack of full frankness, really. I mean, we do know that in economic terms, businesses, farmers are very much in favour of having immigrants coming in to do some of the particularly the low-paid jobs which they offer. We know that governments, for example, the famous Boris wave of nearly a million people coming in when Boris Johnson was in power, that was because it was felt that those workers were needed to get the economy growing. So, and we also know the realities of the sort of things that we saw in Ceuta of, you know, enormous numbers of people coming out, particularly from the Sahel in Africa, but elsewhere, and wanting to share in what they see as the more civilized and more rewarding climates in the West. And that's something that all European countries face. And so nobody really has a clear answer to all the dynamics of immigration. But politicians are always very tempted to pick out individual groups and say, this is wrong, we're going to clamp down on that in favour of the people who are here. It's a kind of, you know, form of nativist politics, which you know, has a genuine appeal because people do feel threatened by people who are different from them arriving on their doorstep or in their workplace or wherever.
8: Final thing I want to ask you about, Adam, we've sort of been talking about this throughout the programme, Andy Burnham's appeal on social media. We learnt that it's 36% of the population have seen some kind of content produced by him or his team, which is a pretty good level of success at this point. Do you think he's at risk later down the line of it being a bit silly, a bit blokish?
5: Well, it's interesting that apparently people in the government media unit have said this to him. My own view would be twofold. First of all, that we know that younger people are increasingly accessing their information on social media and through things like short videos which are posted. So that has to be an asset for the Labour Party.

0: I think he's of that generation. He's quite good at it. The one reservation I would have is that the government media unit clearly wants to blend Andy Burnham's social media with increased use of the government's social media. And of course, we've got to move towards doing more and more things online generally. And I think there is a risk that if Andy Burnham carries on like this, he's not necessarily going to generate the authority and respect which a prime minister needs to be able to govern effectively, let alone for people to come to his website. So I think, you know, good luck to him, but he does need to try and develop this.
1: Thank you so much for your time and analysis. That's Adam Bolton, the Times radio and political commentator. We've had a WhatsApp in from Macca who says, yes, we want a prime minister, not a social media influencer. It's probably possible to do both.
2: Well, and arguably nowadays you have to be both, I would suggest. Can you be a prime minister without the social media prowess? I'm not sure you can. Jeff Norcott is away tonight, so he won't be on Times radio. But looking after things from 7 o'clock is Dom Jolly. Hello, Dom.
3: Hey, how you doing?
2: Yeah, not too bad, apart from, you know, failing to speak. What are you up to this evening?
3: I am being joined by comedian Ria Lina for Five Stories with a Funny Friend, which hopefully will be five good and funny stories. I'm looking into robo-taxis. These are self-driving taxis moving a step closer to being on our streets. I actually did a sketch on this back in 2016.
2: Really?
3: Where I got someone to actually make me a seat in a car where you hide in the seat, so you become the seat. I don't think this will be how robo-taxis work, but I need to learn more about it, because essentially you still have to have a qualified driver in control. I don't know if he's in the boot or whether he's doing it from home. We'll find out. But robo-taxis are on the way.
2: Is this like the ones that are in San Francisco? Those kind of Waymo things, I think they are.
3: Yeah.
2: Brand? Yeah.
3: Yeah, we've probably seen them. We've seen them going round London at the moment in sort of training with no one in it. Yeah. I don't know if I'm pro them or not. Are you pro them?
2: I think I might be, yeah. I think.
3: Why? Do you not like chatting to cabbies?
2: Not particularly, no.
3: Yeah. I don't know whether you can make conversation with a robo-taxi, or maybe it's just programmed to talk to you about whatever you want to talk to. I don't know.
2: Yeah.
3: But yeah, I think it's all right, I suppose. I presume they'll be even more expensive. I don't know.
2: I do wonder what the price is. That's a very good point. And I do have slight fears about sort of having to take control if it's all going wrong.
3: Well, apparently you don't, because supposedly there has to be... This is what we'll find out tonight, but supposedly there has to be a driver in control. And I'm like, well, couldn't you just get him to drive it and then it would just keep it happy? I don't know.
2: Yeah, fair enough.
3: Yeah. But most exciting tonight, and I know you've all wanted to know about this, I'm going to find out about the Isle of Wight Garlic Festival.
2: Yes.
3: Yeah, which is, you know, I had no idea this existed, but now I know it exists. That is my festival of the summer. I want to go to it. I presume there are no vampires allowed. Every garlic joke will be involved there. I don't know what happens. I mean, what is it? Just a whole lot of people eating garlic? I don't know, but it sounds great.
2: Who among us has ever put the recipe specified quantity of garlic into an actual dish? Instead, when it says one clove, I'm putting in like four or five. Do you know what I mean?
3: You're a garlic head.
2: I'm a big garlic fan. Huge,
3: yeah, me too.
2: Garlic fan.
1: The issue with garlic is if you do raw garlic into yogurt,
2: it's spicy.
1: That's fiery, yeah.
2: It's pretty spicy.
1: That's
2: stuff.
1: Quite a dividing line, actually, in dinner parties I've found.
2: I have.
3: I'm totally pro garlic. But apparently the garlic is grown on the site of the festival. I did not know that there was Isle of Wight garlic. We'll learn lots about garlic, which I think it can only be a good thing.
2: It's only ever a good thing. Thank you, Dom. Great to speak to you just now, and we'll catch you later on.
3: Cheers, guys. Thanks.
2: Thank you. That is Dom Jolly, who's in from 7 o'clock tonight on Times Radio.
1: That conversation's reminded me of a story a friend told me, who was in San Francisco where they use Waymos all the time. He said 5 minutes into the journey, it got ambushed and carjacked by left-wing activists who spray-painted all the cameras. This is in, obviously, San Francisco. Uh-huh. And then if you do that, the vehicle can't move. So it got used. When they decided to ambush the car then couldn't move, and it was outside an ICE detention centre. So they used it as a way of protesting. He said it was completely terrifying as a passenger, because all of a sudden, people who have masks on are attacking the car, but they want to do that to, in effect, use the Waymo to become a roadblock.
2: So it then becomes a block. I get that. Okay. Why?

0: Okay, so that's something...
1: There's sort of side effects you're not totally imagining that will come, and you suddenly realise, oh gosh, yeah, that would be a very useful way to clog up a street quite quickly.
0: Yeah, for sure. You can imagine a world in which everything is self-driving and actually traffic would flow really quite well, wouldn't it? Because it would all be very regulated. So the irregularities of us using an accelerator and speeding up and slowing down just naturally would disappear.
1: Not if it could be scuppered by a can of spray paint.
0: Well, that's true. That seems like quite a basic way to... debilitate the whole thing. There have also been those stories, haven't there, of like when the software update goes wrong and then every sort of car in San Francisco stops and is just is stationary. Anyway, Dom Jolly with more on the old robo-taxis a bit later on. Coming up with us before 10 o'clock, just for how long can Gianni Infantino be a, I was going to say credible president of FIFA, perhaps credibility is not the right word, it's already shot to pieces, isn't it? But is he now president of FIFA in name only, I suppose? We've got Tom Clark from the Times Sports team with us in the next few minutes. This is Times Radio Breakfast with Rosie Wright and Callum McDonald in association with Nationwide, a good way to bank.
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1: Now, what can you do if your holiday villa falls well short of expectations? The Times consumer champion Holly Thomas had to step in when a family arrived at their villa in Fortaventura, found it had damp walls, crumbling cement, leaking ceilings. They cut their holiday short but failed to get a refund from the platform they booked it on. Holly is with us now. Holly, presumably this had been misadvertised, because if you saw it was in that condition and the photographs that you look at when you book, you wouldn't book.
12: Absolutely. Now, this family did tons of research. They assured me they had booked with Vrbo before and things had gone fine. As you say, they arrived at the villa. They had booked a 13-night trip. It was the husband, wife and their daughter. They paid just over £3,000 for the trip. And on arrival, it became evident that there had been some incident involving water and a leak. As you said, flaking paint, crumbling bits of cement, not the welcome you'd like. Now, this is not ideal for any family, but our reader was particularly concerned because, as the mother explained to me, their daughter, who's 23, is autistic and has a real fear of contamination. So this kind of atmosphere really triggered her anxiety. And of course, it wasn't nice for anybody. So they tried to chat to Vrbo, and they did admit there had been a big leak and that the walls were drying out. That was not communicated, as you say, Rosie. That was not in any of the, you know, lovely pictures on the website. They managed to work out that it was this stuff forming on the walls was efflorescence, and it can, when it's airborne, trigger itchy eyes, throats. Over the next couple of days, the family were not having a very nice time. There was anxiety, itchy eyes, a bit of coughing. They did try and appeal to the host, to Vrbo and the owner, for a refund or so that they could move somewhere else, but they were refused with a very flat no. So they sadly cut their trip short because it was just too stressful. After only a few days, they went home. They did try on arrival at home, again, to appeal to the owner. Just no, Verbo did pay them £400, but that didn't go too far, having lost nearly £3,000. So the family wrote to me. I did manage to negotiate a partial refund for the time that they had left, which was just under £2,500, which was great for the family. But it does raise concerns again about booking through a website where you don't have that direct relationship with the owner.
1: Yeah, well, exactly. I'm so pleased you could intervene and you could help in this case. Holly, thank you. Holly Thomas, the consumer champion at The Times.
0: Now, it was the excellent reporting of The Times chief sports reporter Martin Ziegler that has resulted in Gianni Infantino fighting to stay on as FIFA president. Let's speak to Tom Clark, The Times sports editor and host of The Game podcast, about where The Times is taking all of this over the weekend. Hello, Tom.
13: Morning.
0: Good to see you. So Infantino's clinging on.
13: Yes.
0: Is he basically a lame duck president of FIFA at this point?
13: He certainly wouldn't like to think that, no. He has had a little bit of support in the last couple of days. The Confederation of Africa and football throwing their weight behind him. That's a real power base for him. They've said in a statement they thank him for everything that he's done for the countries in that continent in footballing terms. But yeah, in terms of being a kind of lame duck, it is interesting. We've got the elections coming next year. But the significant moment yesterday, and it was interesting, I was on John Pienaar's show and I said, this story is changing all the time. And by the time I got back to the Times desk, it had changed again. So there's classic. Every chance that listeners might want to check the Times website 5 minutes after I've finished. But UEFA doubling down on that boycott yesterday afternoon was a really significant moment. There's an under-20 Women's World Cup due to take place in September. There's qualifiers for the Women's Senior World Cup next summer due to start as well. But with UEFA doubling down on that boycott, those competitions being at risk really does put his presidency in the forefront and in the spotlight again. Mm. I think his belief was that this apology that he put out this week and a bit of that support from other federations would buy him that time to at least get through to the election. Because as Martin Ziegler says in his piece on the Times website now, his brilliant Q&A, which kind of lays it all out, why would he quit now unless he absolutely has to? You know, $6 million a year, private jets, living the high life, you know, mixing with celebrities and the great and the good of the world, of, you know, the world, really. You know, he's got Donald Trump as a pal. Like, why would he quit unless he absolutely has to? So a really interesting couple of days in terms of where he's at now. He's got a bit of support, but he is clinging on.
0: Yeah, I wonder as well if there will come a point where there's commercial pressure. So if sponsors are looking at this and going, hang on a second, if this World Cup falls apart without the involvement of European countries, we're out of here, Infantino.
13: Yeah, absolutely. You're quite right. That's a very telling final line of Martin's Q&A. Yeah. Once the money runs out or walks away, then he might have to.
0: Right, what else have we got? Transfer news for Arsenal.
13: Yes.
0: Or lack of news, perhaps.
13: Lack of news, probably, yes. Another interesting saga. It's so often the case with Real Madrid superstars and top English clubs. It's being slightly harsh to say this, but I'm going to say it anyway. Being slightly used in order to get new contracts and new assurances from Real Madrid. Vinicius Jr., an absolute superstar, teasing the prospect, I think, probably during this summer about a potential move to Arsenal, but signing a new six-year deal instead with Real Madrid. It would have been a huge move for Arsenal, and it does, you know, put into light the sense that they do need and want a superstar signing. You know, they're Premier League champions, they reached the Champions League final and fell short against PSG. A superstar signing of his calibre would take them to the next level. You know, a player that we so often say can make something happen, as the cliche goes, but can just get the ball, beat three players and bang it in the top corner. Yeah, that is perhaps what they're lacking.
0: Yeah, let's talk about Georgia Hunter-Bell as well, because there's an interview on the way with her.
13: Yes, a brilliant interview with Rick Broadbent. That'll be on the Times website later today and in the Times pages tomorrow. Really interesting about this developing friendly rivalry that she has with Keely Hodgson. Some lovely stories in there about the two of them finishing silver and bronze at the World Championships and then going out and doing Unwritten on karaoke and just having a good old laugh. Hunter Bell herself finished first in the Commonwealth Games, won a brilliant gold last week, so she's in really good form, and the two go up against each other again in the European Championships next week. A lovely interview by Rick Borden.
0: Nice one, Tom. We'll look out for that. Thank you very much. That's Tom Clark, who's the Times sports editor. He hosts the Game podcast, and you can read all of that in the sports section of the Times with your digital subscription. subscription at thetimes.com.
1: Thank you so much for your company today. We'll be back tomorrow at 6 o'clock as usual. On the way next, though, we're going to have Ed Vasey, who's wandered into the studio looking very tanned after your holiday.
0: You're glowing, Ed Vasey.
14: Oh, yes, nubile was how
13: Stig described me.
0: A what, no?
13: 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Forced people to turn off their radios.
0: Stormy Stig.
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13: It's 10 o'clock. This is Ed Vasey on Times Radio. Coming up on today's show, more arrests have been made in Thetford as disorder linked to anti-immigration protests continued for a third night. We'll speak to our Times reporter on the ground. Patrick Maguire says Andy Burnham is trying to succeed where Keir Starmer failed by taking the public with him as he tackles the prison crisis. He'll be here in just a moment. That's Patrick Maguire, not Andy Burnham. While the PM is still enjoying his summer break, we'll be discussing the do's and don'ts of travelling when you're Prime Minister. And yes, there may even be talk of Harold Wilson's knees. And Dom Jolly's on the phone.
15: Hello? I'm in an art gallery!
13: The team behind Trigger Happy TV have reunited after 25 years and are currently filming a brand new hidden camera series. But first, if you can hear us from here, it's Rob Malarkey with the news.
16: Ed, thank you. Good morning. The government has accused the Conservatives of an ill-conceived example of political posturing after the opposition announced plans to evict foreign nationals from social housing if they return to power. Under the proposals, any person who isn't a British, Irish or EU citizen would be expected to leave their home within 6 months, regardless of whether or not they have children. But Labour's Border Security and Asylum Minister Anna Turley says the plan is simply unworkable.
17: It's just going to push more people out onto the streets. And we've already got an issue with homelessness in this country. The Prime Minister has pledged to crack down on. We're building record levels of housing. And it's really important that we make sure that we manage people in the system in the right way. People who are coming here to seek asylum do not have access to social housing as it is. So this seems like a bit of an ill-thought-out plan that could have really difficult consequences.
16: The Conservatives claim that restricting eligibility would free up about 230,000 council homes for British families. Speaking to Times Radio, the Shadow Work and Pensions Minister Helen Whateley defended the proposal.
18: If you're a foreign national living in social housing, you're going to need to do what the vast majority of the UK population does, which is find your own accommodation. We cannot keep spending billions of pounds on welfare for people who are not British, and we cannot keep supplying housing for people who are not British.
16: Police in Norfolk have made further arrests in the market town of Thetford after a third night of disorder linked to anti-immigration protests. Two men in their 40s were arrested last night, taking the total number of people detained in relation to the recent disorder to five. Around one in five student loans are now being given to non-British students, and there are warnings it could cost the taxpayer billions of pounds. £4 billion was loaned to foreign nationals last year alone. Critics say it will fuel unpaid student loan debt and is leading to an increase in claims for settled status. Professor John Blake is the director of the Post 18 project, which campaigns for reform to make higher education more effective.
19: This is probably a problem with franchising, which is when universities are not directly delivering the higher education. It's to do with the way in which the system has been marketized without the necessary safeguards to ensure that both students and government can get out of the system what they deserve.
16: At least seven people have been killed in a shooting in Thailand. Police say 15 others were injured in the attacks on the outskirts of Bangkok. The suspect, a 14-year-old boy, is also dead. He reportedly killed his grandparents at their home before fatally shooting five teachers at his school. Meta has been ordered to pay almost $1 billion to address the harm done to children by social media. The company behind Facebook, Instagram and WhatsApp lost a civil trial in New Mexico in March, and this latest ruling upgrades the fine that was originally imposed. And researchers say they've used artificial intelligence to create new viruses for the first time. The breakthrough by experts at Stanford University has been called a significant turning point in science. Critics, however, are warning it raises urgent questions over biosecurity and safety. For a roundup of the news on demand, subscribe to the Times Radio News Briefing on any podcast platform.
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0: Good morning, it's Ed Vasey on Times Radio. The Conservatives have announced a policy to restrict access to social housing to foreign nationals. It's an important issue. We all remember the revelation that the wife of an African dictator had their own council house. Coincidentally, the Conservatives have also published research today that says that the number of foreigners benefiting from student loans has doubled, putting at risk some £2 billion a year of taxpayers' money. And this week we've seen a return to coverage of the small boats crisis. Immigration and benefits given to foreigners are salient issues, and they do need to be addressed. I would add health tourism to the list where foreign nationals secure treatment on the NHS. However, one needs to be cautious about the scale of the problems and recognise that moves have been made to address them. Small boat crossings have almost halved. Immigration has fallen off a cliff following reforms made by the Tories. Foreign nationals, in theory, pay very expensive student fees and indeed sustain our universities. People who come here using visas now pay a significant fee to cover their health costs. And the number of non-British-born people in social housing is about 1 in 10. So I would support the Conservative approach to social housing, but I don't think it can be retrospective. Evicting 230,000 families is just not possible. It's not very moral, and it would cost a fortune. Imagine the court cases. But going forward, it might be sensible to restrict who does have access to social housing. And it shouldn't distract us from the real problem, the urgent need, of course, to build more houses. We'll be getting into this throughout the morning, and we'll head to Thetford, where anti-immigration riots over the housing of asylum seekers continued for a third night last night. Patrick McGuire will be here in just a moment. He's been writing about how Andy Burnham has handled Labour's early release scheme and whether his approach is any different from Keir Starmer's. Is taking the public with you just as important as the policy itself? While Burnham's still topping up the tan, we're looking at the unwritten rules of political holidays, and if he's done his homework, he'll know to avoid this.
23: Back in August, on the beach, changing into his swimming trunks, behind that Mickey Mouse towel...
0: That was Ed Balls on David Cameron's famously unfortunate beachwear. We'll be discussing the do's and don'ts of a politician's summer holiday. Burnham has won plenty of praise since becoming Prime Minister for his social media game, but is it all getting a bit too blokey?
24: When did you last buy a pack of pork scratchings in a pub?
25: 2 weeks ago.
24: Oh, now. Talking about old school, I mean, come on.
25: Scampi.
24: Come on.
0: I'll be putting that to my columnists, Alice Denby and Michael Binion. We'll also ask whether relations at Trump's top table are starting to fray and whether nicknames belong at work. A lucky few people call me Eddie, but would I want all my colleagues to do the same? You've been waiting all week, and the nation's favourite radio feature, you'll be pleased to know, is back. It may be the parliamentary recess, but it's a constituency knockout continues to sail serenely on. Two MPs go head-to-head to convince me that they represent the best constituency in the country. This week, two Labour MPs, Jane Kirkham and Sarah Hall, will fight it out. Elsewhere today... Trigger Happy TV defined hidden Cameron comedy for a generation. Dom Jolly joins me to talk about his brand new series and what actually makes a hidden camera prank work. And of course, because I'm here, we'll finish off with another low stakes debate where we debate things which really couldn't matter any less today. Should you put your eggs in the fridge? A former Bake Off winner will argue that they need to be warm, but food writer Abby Moulton says keep them cold. Kirsty Allsop has already texted in to say do not put your eggs in the fridge. But what do you think? Text me, start your message with the word Times and text 87222 or WhatsApp me now on 0333 003 2353. All of that to come with your Eds in the morning.
26: Our Ed in the morning.
0: Well, I think we're going to start now with what's wrong with Ed Vasey, but I don't think there's much wrong with me. But anyway, it's a feature that keeps coming back. We hear which Times Radio presenter has been bad-mouthing me behind my back on the airwaves. Let's take a listen. Can anyone-

0: Ed Vasey is sitting in for Hugo Rifkin from 10.
1: I hope he's got changed.
0: I was going to say, we'll see if he's wearing the same outfit that he's been wearing for 2 days in a row. We'll see if he's going for a third.
1: No, I changed my clothes on the third day. So there you go. I'm joined now by The Times' chief political commentator, Patrick McGuire. I've no idea what he's been wearing all week. Welcome to the show.
2: Good morning, Ed. I've been wearing a suit, mostly. And yesterday I wore a North Face T-shirt.
1: Wow.
2: And now I've upgraded for you, Ed. I'm wearing a Ralph Lauren shirt.
1: It's a beautiful colour. It's the same colour as producer Lewis's shirt today, which I complimented on when he walked into the office.
2: Ah, well, we're men of exquisite taste.
1: There you go. Let's talk about the news that's dominating at the moment. So the issue of PC Andrew Harper's killers being released early continues to resonate. The police detective who led the investigation into the murder of PC Andrew Harper, who was killed, of course, while responding to a robbery in 2019, has said he's appalled that two of his killers will be eligible for early release. The former detective superintendent, Stuart Blake, also called on the government to take account of the strength of public feeling around this issue. It's one of the aspects of this case that we only occasionally comment on, which is the effect on the police and police morale, which I think should also be taken into account, Patrick.
2: Yeah, indeed. And it's not just, as you say, a really horrifying story for the Harper family and the policeman's widow. As you say, some of the biggest criticism, some of the sharpest criticism has come from Thames Valley Police. It's coming from the detective who led the investigation, as you say, because of the effect on the morale of the rank and file. And obviously, subsequently, that was why they introduced Harper's Law to have mandatory life sentences for anyone killing a police officer or a member of the emergency services in the line of duty. Now, Andy Burnham will be listening to all of this, maybe not this particular show, or maybe he will be. Hello, Prime Minister, if you are listening. But he's very sensitive to public outcry on this. His aides talk about his public conscience test for all of this. And we've seen in recent days as well that when sort of these loopholes are raised, Andy Burnham is the one pushing the system to say, well, you know, hang on, we're going to have to do something. And might that happen on the specific case of PC Harper? I wouldn't be surprised. I'm not saying it will happen, but I wouldn't be surprised given everything we know about how this Prime Minister deals with and interprets, you know, persistent criticism on one issue or another. I suspect, you know, this will be a conversation that's going on in Downing Street with every angry and indignant and righteous message from PC Harper's family and the police.
1: Yeah, that's right. And Rob has texted in to say the petition to stop the early release from jail of Andrew Harper's killers has reached 650,000. In fact, you write about all this in your column today, Patrick, pointing out it's Burnham's first big test as the Prime Minister. And you point out that Keir Starmer kind of accepted the advice from officials. He even met with prison governors. And he took the view that he had to bite the bullet because the issue wasn't going to go away. They would just be talking about it again in 3 months' time if he tried to put it off. But a different approach to a certain extent from Andy Burnham, which is to try and take the public with him, even though his policy is actually not that different from Keir Starmer's.
2: Yeah, exactly. It's really interesting. It's a big difference in style and the style of communication, the style of leadership, the style of your interaction with the system, what you want the system and what you want officials and what you want departments to do. Substantially, though, we're actually in quite a similar place to where Keir Starmer ended up at this point in his premiership. You know, he was faced with the choice of, no choice at all, really, to release people from prison early to stop the prison system collapsing. Yvette Cooper, who was then the Home Secretary, said, well, hang on, can we just make sure we don't release, you know, rapists and serious domestic abusers and people convicted of other crimes against women and girls? They agreed to do that. So they did. They ended up in a very similar place where, you know, there were categories of serious offenders whose releases would have outraged the public, who were kept inside. And that's what Yvette Cooper was worried about at the time, public consent for the policy as much as anything else. But did Keir Starmer ever get any credit for the early releases, stopping the prison system from collapsing, and B, those exemptions? No, because it was those were changes and those were policies that were sort of imposed upon him. And the debate over who to exempt, etc., happened behind closed doors, again, imposed upon him. Andy Burnham has been, by contrast, very demonstrative and made this his issue. You know, he has said, I'll stop it. He paused it. He's announced a review. He announced the exemptions. Now he's gone back to review it again. Let's see what happens with the specific case of PC Harper. He might have to go back again. He's now pushing the system, people in number 10 say, to speed up any way to get additional capacity at all, identifying the edge cases, seeing what more he can do. You know, he's been driving this process. And even though he's ended up in the same place, broadly speaking, on policy, I mean, they've been able to exempt more people than Keir Starmer had done, right? The situation is as bad as it was, but it's still really bad. You know, it's a test case for Burnhamism, and whether, even if you end up in the same place, even if you're talking about this for ages, and that's what people who were in government were saying to me, you know, I had one person on to me yesterday saying, they're handling this really badly. You know, it's again and again and again. You know, they've tried to fix it, it's not working, and they're being dragged back to fix every edge case. The Burnham argument is, well, I'm not going to deliver everything you want, but in doing this, I'm listening to you. I know you think it's an outrage, and you can see I've done something. Now, when the substance is this sticky and it's this foul, and these people are ultimately serious criminals, and some of them are going free, do you still get the credit for that? It's a sort of collision of vibes and reality, and we're about to see whether the vibes can still win through in terms of public opinion and consent.
1: Yeah, when you were talking, the word leadership stuck out to me, as did the word vibes, which wandered into my head before you said it. And I was thinking, you know, in some ways you could say Keir Starmer did listen in a bad way because he reversed so many policies, things like the child benefit cap and so on. But he did it in a way that got him not just no credit, but actively kind of worked against him. I'm wondering, in contrast, whether Andy Burnham kind of musing about policy will begin to quite irritate the public. That's why I've thought about the word leadership, because at the end of the day, the public do admire politicians, even if they disagree with them, who have a firm view. So is he in danger of just kind of the bloke in the pub saying, you know, well, I can see the issue here, it's a bit tricky. I want a leader.
2: It's a very good question, Ed, and a provocative question. Look, I think the problem with Starmer was, no one ever got the sense he was a conviction politician, right? And in many respects, he wasn't. You know, he had a conviction that he should be prime minister, but what was the conviction beyond that? And he was capable of taking views given to him by other people in most circumstances, and then taking the completely contradictory view the next day, the next month, 6 months later, without any acknowledgement of why he changed his mind or attempting to craft any argument. So, you know, it's not like he was a Blair or a Thatcher who was capable of, you know, a masochism strategy, keep putting his head down and charging forward and saying, look, you're with me or against me. He's not very much like Kemi Badenoch in that respect. Whereas, you know, look, we'll see. I think that this is an interesting test because, but Andy Burnham started from the position that, you know, I want to stop bad people getting out. And that's been a consistent position. And yeah, maybe he's not got enough as, by his own admission, he's not got as many out as he wanted, but he's starting from a, this is bad. I've got a diagnosis. It's big and bold. And maybe the irritation will be come for voters in when, you know, you have Andy Burnham saying, I want to do this. I know you want this. And then eventually when, especially on the economy, right? You know, when we get to the budget, Andy Burnham said the priority is breathing space and the cost of living, and the budget comes and he hasn't delivered that. I think that's the point. And that's what people in government expect when they're thinking, when does the honeymoon end? When does Andy Burnham's demonstrative, conversational, transparent style of leadership in terms of the reasoning and the arguments he's making, when does that get irritating? When do voters say, well, hang on, like, you know, you're a nice guy and everything, but I would actually quite like you to do what you said you were going to do in the first place, probably on the budget. So it's an interesting question.
1: Yeah, interesting. So let's talk about another issue that Andy Burnham, as it were, has inherited, which is the issue of asylum seekers, because in Thetford in Norfolk, there's been a third night of unrest linked to anti-immigration riots against the housing of asylum seekers. Let's hear what's happening on the ground. We've got the Times reporter Herbie Russell in Thetford. Welcome to the show, Herbie.
3: Hiya, how you doing?
1: Very well. How severe was the disorder overnight? I think there have been some arrests.
3: Yeah, I mean, last night was, from what I can tell, very different from the previous two nights. So I arrived here in Thetford yesterday. There were two arrests yesterday. One of them was in relation to crimes committed the day before, One was for somebody being disorderly here on the Abbey estate in Thetford. Compared to previous nights, it was a lot calmer. I mean, I would say it was kind of mostly local residents walking around, seeing what was going on. Basically, what I understand is that a list of HMOs was circulated on social media. People turned up and they were met by police. And from what I can tell, I'm here now. They've now moved the asylum seekers out. So overall, a lot calmer than previous nights.
1: Yeah, an HMO being a house of multiple occupation. The police are increasing their powers, but there have been shouts by demonstrators of get them out and deport, deport, deport. Have you been speaking to any of the people who have been watching what's going on?
3: Yeah, I mean, I would say that people's grievances seem to revolve around two key things. One of them is safety. People are genuinely worried about what they say are mostly men being moved into their local areas, and they feel there's been a lack of communication from the council about when they're being moved into their neighbourhoods, who these people are. And the second thing that comes up time and time again is about services and this perception that asylum seekers who are housed here in Thetford are given a whole load of benefits, whether it be housing or stuff like bedding and cutlery and job opportunities, which local people don't have.
1: Absolutely. Well, thank you, Herbie Russell, who's reporting from Thetford from The Times. Patrick, this is another issue that Andy Burnham is going to have to tackle. We've had the small boats increase this week as well, but it's not an issue that he's had to fully address in the same way that he's had to talk about early release.
4: No, but he will have to talk about it come September, not least because he has said, and by the way, this is another interesting example of Burnhamism, right? So he said he's open to or inclined to do a lot of things. Breaking the asylum hotel contracts early is one of those things. So maybe he does want to do that. Maybe he will do that. But then you're into the question of, okay, where do you put them? And we're seeing in Thetford, regardless of whether it's a hotel or it's an HMOs or military bases in this case, it's incredibly controversial locally, and it cuts across, you know, the burden view of devolution and people having a say locally, of course. But it also cuts across, you know, if you're going to put them in HMOs, which would be the long-standing Home Office practice, Andy Burnham, on the day after the Makerfield by-election, was talking about the scourge of HMO Britain and how that was a sign of an unaccountable, privatised, unaccountable state. So it's a we're getting into the territory here, as one former advisor to Keir Starmer put it to me this week. And by the way, someone who's broadly sympathetic of and supportive of Andy Burnham, unlike many of their former colleagues, but as they put it, you know, the vibes are about to collide with reality. And I think immigration is another area on which Andy Burnham might find that as well.
1: Well, let's talk when we come back about Andy Burnham's blokiness, which we've touched on a bit. And also we'll discuss the Conservative announcement the party would ban social care housing for foreigners, which leads into this whole debate about immigration. This is Ed Vasey on Times Radio.
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1: Well, welcome back. I'm still with the Times' chief political commentator, Patrick McGuire. Now, the Tories have publicised a new policy. They're promising to evict foreign nationals from social housing in the UK if they return to power. Under the plans, any single person who isn't a British, Irish or EU citizen would lose their social home, regardless of whether or not they have children. Shadow Work and Pension Secretary Helen Whateley spoke to Callum MacDonald and Rosie Wright on Times Radio Breakfast.
10: If you look at the rate at which social homes are being built at the moment, to exactly that point, that we've reached a rate of around 10,000 to 12,000 new social homes being built each year. So at that rate, it will take years and years, clearly, to be able to provide social homes to everybody on that waiting list. One way that you can quickly increase the supply of social homes is exactly this approach that we're suggesting, because this will free up 230,000 social homes for British citizens to live in.
1: Well, you can listen to The Breakfast Show every morning from 6 till 10. And, of course, what Helen Whateley was referring to is the fact that 1.4 million people are on waiting lists for social homes. And if you're only building 10 to 12,000 a year, it'll take over 100 years to clear the backlog. Patrick, this policy kind of triggered a few thoughts in my head. One was vibes, reform-light vibes from the Conservatives, which is clearly the sort of semi-direction of travel. Secondly, it's potentially unworkable, evicting 230,000 people. But thirdly, you know, restricting welfare benefits to foreigners is something that's popular with the public and potentially quite sensible.
4: Yeah, indeed. And that comes back to your point about vibes, doesn't it, Ed? Mm. But it also, I think, it's really interesting, you know, Kevin Badenoch is the flavour of the month in Westminster, and indeed was the flavour of last month and the month before. Maybe she's, vying for flavour of the month this month with Andy Burnham in one of those new Heinz sauces where they, you know, combine ketchup and chipotle or whatever. But this, I think, gets to the heart of the Tory strategic problem, which is what kind of party are that, you know, they can't just be the Kevin Badenoch party. The policy platform has to speak to several different parts of the electorate at once, right? And this is clearly speaking to a bit of the Tory vote that has abandoned reform for them. And look, maybe at a time when Nigel Farage's personal ratings are falling, a popular Tory leader with a robust right-wing policy agenda on immigration and public services and where those two things intersect, et cetera, et cetera, is actually quite a strong proposition, and people will be looking at that anew, and those Tory to reform switches will be inclined to switch back because of their unease over everything we've heard about Nigel Farage. But if I imagine if you're living round in Vasey country, there'll be lots of people, I imagine, reading their Times this morning in the beautiful villages in and around Didcot, Ed, and spluttering their grapefruit juice all over all over the comment pages.
1: Well, your unkind Mickey taking hides a valid point, because, of course, this comes on the back of her decision, well, the brief decision to allow a former anti-Semite to stand for the council alongside her decision to oust Grant Shapps. She does need to give something to people like me, doesn't she?
4: I think so. And when if you would speak to a pollster or a strategist about this, that, you know, they would say, well, look, you can't even begin to talk about Tory revival without trying to win over reform voters. But, you know, necessarily, once you do that, you are turning away from the Vases, the Barwells, the Liddingtons of this world. You know what I mean?
1: There'll be lots of Times Radio listeners saying, and a good thing too.
4: Yeah.
1: But Patrick, I mean, at the end of the day, you're a bloke. You are a blokey chief political commentator. You might be a political nerd, but you're really a bloke. You're like Andy Burnham. But Andy's been told to turn down his blokishness. Let's hear a bit of Andy blokishness. Rating pub snacks with the Chancellor, John Healey.
11: When did you last buy a pack of pork scratchings in a pub?
12: 2 weeks ago.
11: Oh, now. Talking about old school, I mean, come on.
1: It makes me cringe listening to that, talking about old school. And then John Healey chiming in with scampi fries. It's just try hard.
4: But you know what, Ed? That's where we disagree. I don't think it is trying hard. I think, well, maybe John Healey is. But Although he did say he bought a packet of pork scratchings a fortnight ago. And look, I think this is... authenticity is the lifeblood of politics. And if you leave... this Andy Burnham is an archetype of a certain kind of... of a certain kind of guy, right? I think, look, that's the thing about Andy Burnham. He is a bloke. So, you know, the authenticity thing in politics, you can't say, oh, we need more authentic politicians, and then when the brand of authenticity turns out to be a bit annoying.
1: No, but they can be authentic in private. I mean, it's performative.
4: I don't think... the thing is, I don't think it is performative. This is, you know...
1: It's on a TikTok video.
4: Okay, yeah. But the alternative, though, okay, when David Cameron, and you were there, right? When David Cameron was, I don't know, riding a bike from Notting Hill to Westminster and, you know, pretending to be really woke and talking about, oh, when I go into WH Smith's, there's mini eggs by the counter. I mean, that wasn't David Cameron, really. You know, David Cameron was like, let's go to White's and get five really expensive bottles of Chateau Neuf de Pape.
1: I would have respected David Cameron more if he'd done a TikTok from White's, which remains a men-only club, or while out grouse shooting. But I think finally, Patrick, we all need to know, when did you last buy pork scratchings?
4: When did I last buy pork scratchings? I bought a packet of them from Morrison's in Southport. I was on a very long drive last Sunday, so I bought a packet of them and ate them in the car. And every time I go into my local pub in North London, when I'm drinking in there, this is quite scandalous, actually. They had an amazing pork scratching machine with two flavour options. One of them were plain and one of them were jalapeno. And I've got really into the... every time I was going to the pub, which is, seven times a week, I would have the jalapeno. Went in the other day. I said, can I have some jalapeno pork scratch? And they said, we've got rid of the machine. It's too much of a hassle to clean. It's a nightmare. But the other day I was in the Ship and Mitre in Liverpool, and they had a pork scratching machine. So I had some. So basically all the time. I'm a bona fide bloke.
1: Well, I'm not sure about that, because I think this is a low stakes debate. In my view, you can only eat pork scratchings in a pub, not in the car.
4: I did feel a bit sort of... there was something quite depraved about it, I was sort of slightly disgusted with myself, because, you know, they're sort of quite a bitty food, and there's a lot of pork scratching dust, so it was all...
1: Unhealthy. Patrick, you've been an absolute delight. Thank you. I should add that Patrick McGuire is a very svelte man, but Patrick McGuire, Times' chief political correspondent, take us through the news of the day. You've been waiting all week, and the nation's favourite feature is about to return. Across the nation, people are hugging their wirelesses as two MPs go head-to-head in a constituency knockout, and Dom Jolly will be here to reminisce on 25 years since his very funny Trigger Happy TV. But first, the news at 10:32 with Rob Malarkey.
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12: Good morning. The Shadow Work and Pensions Minister is defending plans by the Conservatives that would see foreign nationals lose their right to social housing. The party claims that 230,000 homes would be freed up for British families. The proposal, however, has been criticised as unworkable and only applies to people from outside of the EU. Speaking to Times Radio, Helen Whateley said there is a limit to what can be offered.
13: We will not continue giving benefits to foreign nationals, and we're also saying we're not going to continue to give social housing to foreign nationals. The purpose of our welfare system and our social housing system is to act as a safety net for British people who need that help.
12: The Home Office says the number of migrants arrested for working illegally in the UK has more than doubled in the past 2 years. There have been more than 17,000 arrests since Labour's election win in July of 2024. The number of visits by immigration officers who are trying to tackle the problem are also twice as high compared to 2 years ago. A health authority is investigating an alleged data breach following the death of a 9-year-old girl in Angus. NHS Tayside is examining claims that staff accessed Minnie Merriman's medical records without permission. Minnie, who was from West Yorkshire, was found injured at an industrial estate in Arbroath just after midnight on Monday and she later died in hospital in Dundee. A 35-year-old man has been charged with her murder. At least seven people have died and 20 injured near Thailand's capital Bangkok after a 14-year-old boy allegedly shot his grandparents and schoolteachers. The boy then shot himself and died on the way to hospital. And the England footballer Ivan Toney has been charged with assault causing actual bodily harm. It follows an incident at a nightclub in West London last December. Don't forget you can set the Times Radio news briefing as your flash briefing on Alexa.
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1: Yep, it's time for It's a Constituency Knockout, where we pit two MPs against each other to find out who represents the crown jewel of constituencies and who is from a rotten borough. Contestant number one, what's your name and where do you come from?
21: Hi, I'm Sarah Hall. I'm the Labour Member of Parliament for Warrington South, which is right in the centre of the North West.
1: Welcome.
21: Thank you. One of the best connected places in the country. Sorry. Very keen.
1: Excellent. A quick plug. Quick fact there, trying to get ahead of the game. Sarah Hall, welcome to the show. Hi. Contestant number two, what's your name and where'd you come from?
22: Hello, my name's Jane Kirkham and I come from Truro and Falmouth down in Cornwall, which is definitely one of the most beautiful places in the country.
1: And you couldn't be further apart, but you are both Labour MPs. Let's start with you, Sarah Hall. Further apart geographically, I should say. Let's start with you, Sarah Hall. The point of this part of the show is to give hard-working backbench MPs a chance to tell our listeners what they're up to. So what's in your post bag and what are you campaigning on?
21: Wow, quite a lot. Honestly, I wish there were more hours in the day. So, things like pushing for serious investment in our local leisure centres. We desperately need a new hospital, so working on a huge project for that. I'm working alongside a local family that's fighting for justice. That includes Jane Coates, whose daughter Lucy was shot dead by her father in Texas. I'm supporting a group of families, bereaved families, who were affected by the Summerland disaster. I recently visited Warrington, has a fantastic transporter bridge, which there's only three left in the country, and I'm supporting them on regenerating that. Working with local sports groups to develop a local cooperative and helping them take control of the pitches, and then obviously all the other huge issues that are affecting all of us up and down the country at the moment. So it's a very busy time.
1: What a full workload you've got, Sarah. Jane Kirkham, what are you working on? What's keeping you busy?
22: Lots of things, just the same, really. So a pool. Falmouth lost its swimming pool 3 years ago, and we are campaigning very, very hard to get one back because we're on a peninsula in Falmouth. Our children are unable to learn to swim at the moment, and that is not safe. Housing, new housing, particularly around Truro, where we have a site that was a council site that is now flattened and needs some of that £39 billion for social housing that the government's put aside. We're working still very hard on clearing up the mess after Storm Goretti, where we discovered that our infrastructure, particularly our broadband and our internet, isn't as strong as it should be. Working very hard on further education, particularly transport, because in other places in the country, people are much more able to get to their further education and their apprenticeships and work experience than they are in Falmouth and Truro. We need better buses and better railways, so I'm working very hard pushing for that. Also trying to build and restore the rail freight line down to Falmouth Docks. Falmouth Docks has a very bright future, hopefully, working with floating offshore wind in the Celtic Sea. So a big part to play in making the UK net zero power by 2030. We managed to get a robotic arm surgery in our local hospital, which is fantastic. And I've got my summer school, my summer politics school coming up on the 28th of August. So we're working on that as well.
1: Blimey, you're both very busy. I hope you get the chance to have a holiday. Let me ask both of you one question, the question that is exercising the nation today. Are Andy Burnham's videos too blokey, Sarah?
0: No, I think they're a lot of fun, to be honest. I think the good thing about Andy is he's very down to earth, and I think a lot of people appreciate that. You know, it's somebody that if you see on the street, a lot of people say hello. I think it's just part of his relatability.
1: Jane?
22: I think he's doing a good job, actually, getting across to people. People do relate to him. I think it's a mixture of videos, isn't it? Some of the serious points, of course, about education for 16 to 19-year-olds, vocational education, social care. That's getting across really well, so I'm pleased about that.
1: Excellent. Endorsed there by two Labour MPs. Let's get the contest underway. Jane, let's have your first fact.
22: Okay, so Falmouth is the third deepest natural harbour in the world, which has made us really, really sought after. So back hundreds of years ago, the packet ship sailed from Falmouth, and that was basically like the Royal Mail of the pre-1900 world. So they sailed around delivering messages all across the world, and Falmouth was basically the hub of it. And in fact, those telegraph cables that went under the sea went from Cornwall as well. Darwin came ashore here. We were the last landmass from Europe that Napoleon saw, and news of Trafalgar actually landed here again as well. So we really are a gateway to the rest of the world in Falmouth.
1: What a great fact. I mean, most of the facts are more interesting than it's the third deepest natural harbour, particularly the Darwin and Napoleon facts. Sarah, can you come back?
0: Absolutely. So Warrington is home to the oldest public library in the country. It opened in 1848, 2 years before Salford and 4 years before Manchester, when we didn't stop there. 10 years later, Warrington launched one of Britain's first mobile libraries, the horse-drawn Warrington perambulating library. The library is also part of Warrington Museum, which brings me to old Billy. My colleague Charlotte Nichols for Warrington North may claim the birthplace of the world's oldest horse, but Warrington South is where he died. And after a long campaign to bring him home, you can now find his taxidermied head. So,
1: blimey, that's shocking. You've crammed a lot of facts in there. And as somebody who closed a lot of libraries, I've got to give you round one to try and redeem myself. So Sarah is ahead 1-0, but Jane may come back and level the scores.
22: I hope so. I want to tell you about the Cornish Pilot gig that originated in St Mawes in my constituency. The Peters family began building six oared gigs back in 1790, and they produced many of Cornwall's best known vessels. And the Cornish gig has become very, very famous. It was used to guide larger ships into harbour, in trading, rescuing sailors. It's a very, very Cornish thing. And in fact, they have the World Gig Racing Championships around the Scilly Isles every year. So we have the World Championship of Gig Racing, and it's very, very popular here.
1: Oh, Jane, Sarah, I'm not sure you can beat that fact.
0: Okay, we'll see. So RAF Burton Wood became the largest airbase in Europe. It was effectively a town within a town, housing more than 18,000 servicemen with 6,500 local women becoming GI brides. More than 15,000 aircraft were assembled and maintained there in the late 60s. It became a Cold War supply depot and staging post with 4.8 million square feet of covered storage, rows and rows of military vehicles, and 5 million MRE ration meals. Its main warehouse, Header House, was a mile long and described as the largest building in Europe under one roof. And to top it all off, I live in a house built on the site of the old airbase.
1: Wow. Can you still see the runway on your development?
0: No, it's part of a motorway now, that bit.
1: It's one all. Jane wins because of the Cornish Pilot gig being a unique aspect of her constituency. It's going down to the wire. Jane, can you get ahead?
22: I hope so. I wanted to talk a little bit about Cornish mining, which made us one of the richest places in the world, but also meant that we were post-industrial because our mines closed a lot earlier than the coal mines in the rest of the country. So back in 1870, a handful of Cornish mines produced more than half the world's arsenic. And although it's very, very poisonous, obviously, it was really in demand then for use as a pesticide and in paint manufacturing. So we've always mined incredible critical minerals down here, and we are looking to reopen the mines in the future. So to mine things like lithium and tin again, which have gone up in value and are really, really important, obviously, in this renewable world when you need tin and lithium in batteries and chips for your mobile phone and everything.
1: You could be the next Silicon Valley. Sarah, can you beat the next Silicon Valley?
21: Okay, well, we're talking about going down to the wire. So metal is quite literally part of Warrington's identity.

0: to Warrington. And Warrington Town Hall itself, built in 1750, rests on foundations made from moulder copper blocks from the old Banquey Works. Even the window frames are made of copper rather than wood.
1: Love it. And the winner is Sarah Hall. You've edged it at the end. Partly because I love the fact that you made these gates for the Queen and then kept them. I think there should be a campaign to get them moved up to Sandringham. Sarah Hall, you are today's winner, Labour MP for Warrington South. Jane Kirkham, you had some fantastic facts. Labour MP for Truro and Formouth just pipped at the end. And thank you both for taking time out of your busy schedules, still working in August, to come on It's a Constituency Knockout. 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There's a fantastic new offer for Times readers. You can get two fantastic paperbacks for only £15. The Times Bookshop has a choice of award-winning fiction and popular non-fiction titles. 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For more information, just go to timesbookshop.co.uk/2-4-15 or call 020 3176 2935. Up next, what's the secret to a great hidden camera prank?

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1: Prepare for a lively mix of illuminating conversation, telling the stories that matter, alongside a world-class lineup of guests, experts, and contributors. 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
9: Trigger Happy TV was the hidden camera show of its generation.
10: Hello? No, I'm in an art gallery. No, it's rubbish. Yeah, total rubbish.
9: Many of the gags have been classics. They were all made by Dom Jolly and his co-creator Sam Cadman behind the camera. Now, 25 years after it first came to our screens, the creators are reuniting with a new hidden camera series called Mugwuffin. Dom joins me now. Welcome to the show.
11: Hello, Ed. How are you? This is very meta.
9: It's very meta because you're on at 7 o'clock tonight as well.
11: I know. Maybe, I feel really embarrassed.
9: Maybe I'll phone in and do an interview about a TV series that I'm not doing. But anyway,
11: you're very welcome if you'd like to. We're talking about robot taxis. I'm sure you've got views on that.
9: Love them. 25 years since Trigger Happy TV first appeared. It was iconic. I was old enough to watch it. How are you feeling? Nostalgic or very old?
11: I'm feeling, well, both, actually. I'm feeling incredibly old. It's very odd. My daughter was born literally a month after. People always think Trigger Happy was in the 90s. It was actually, it just slipped into the millennium. First one was the 14th of January 2000. And my daughter was born just after that. So she's like the living embodiment of, she's my Dorian Gray of Trigger Happy. And she's looking great. So it is in good nick. It's really odd. I hadn't really thought about Trigger Happy for a long time because I've gone off and done lots of strange other things. And then Sam, who I made Trigger Happy with, went off to LA to become an award-winning ad director and became very LA. And then he left LA, came back, and we started talking about the 20.

0: 25th anniversary and how we should celebrate it. And luckily for me, he's on the spectrum, and so he has kept every single tape that we ever filmed. So I've spent a year really looking back at all the, I mean, it's like going back in time for 25 years and just looking at what you did. We found the very first thing I ever filmed for Trigger Happy, which was me dressed as a womble on Wimbledon Common having a nervous breakdown and littering. It's been very, very odd, but also brilliant because it really stands the test of time. I was slightly worried I'd be cancelled for something I did in Trigger, but actually, no, it was all right. It was. It appears that I wasn't racist or sexist, which was great. Very exciting. You what?
1: A miracle.
0: It is a miracle. It is a miracle. I was slightly fattest. I did put on a fat suit, but then I was chubby anyway, and now we've got Ozempic, so I think it's fine.
1: It is fascinating. It's fascinating that you say it's the late 90s, because I can remember, I think I got my first mobile phone around 1999, 2000. So that's how long ago it was, and it was really the mobile phone calls that were iconic, because they were just becoming a thing, weren't they? Is that why they kind of resonated so deeply?
0: Yeah, it was very odd. So the big mobile, which actually is sitting right next to me in my room at home.
1: Well, we're it was on YouTube, odd. So you can grab hold of it.
0: Oh, well, I'll show it to you. Here it is. Look, there it is still. And people say crime doesn't pay, but in this case, it's not true. I stole it from outside a mobile phone display store. It was a display model of what was called the Sony Mars Bar, which was quite a cool phone back in the day. And we'd had quite a long lunch, and I picked it up, and I did nick it. And I apologise to whoever owns that shop. And we got on a bus, and we were sort of mucking about with it. And we got off at Oxford Street, and there was a young Jeremy Clarkson being interviewed live on Oxford Street. So without thinking, I went up behind him and shouted, "Hello, I'm on Oxford Street behind Jeremy Clarkson." And that's how it started. But we forgot about it and just put it in our office as a war trophy. And then when Trigger Happy started being made, I remembered we had this big mobile, and so that became a way of me interrupting anything I didn't like. And it was very odd, because I think even if you hadn't seen Trigger Happy, you were aware of that big mobile joke. And what really helped me was the ringtone I chose was called Grand Valse. It was a really annoying ringtone. Da-da-da-da-da-da-da-da. And between us filming it and it going out on telly, completely nothing to do with us, Nokia, who were the big players at the time, took Grand Valse and made it the default Nokia ringtone. So if you didn't change your ringtone, every time your phone went off, it was like a subliminal ad for Trigger Happy. It was fantastic.
1: Brilliant. So you've got this new series. It's called Mugwuffin.
0: It is called Mugwuffin.
1: It comes from a famous Trigger Happy TV sketch. What was that?
0: Well, I don't know how famous it is, but it's one of my favourite ones. I went to the London School of Oriental and African Studies, SOAS, and it was famous for being one of the only places, apart from Oxbridge, where you might be tapped up for the intelligence services. And there was a guy that would wander around the bar that we all thought was MI5 or MI6. And I was a goth when I was at SOAS, and he never approached me. And I was really miffed, really. I was like, I think they didn't want goths as spies. But I always thought about this. And so when we started doing Trigger Happy, I went back to SOAS dressed in a blazer and slicked back hair and basically pretended to be someone recruiting for the intelligence services. And I stopped this girl coming down a corridor, and I introduced myself and I said, I represent the British intelligence services. Have you ever considered what you might do when you leave? And she goes, oh, yes, I have thought about intelligence work. I've actually applied for the Foreign Office. And I said, well, that's great. And if you did join, we'd basically set you up in a foreign country, we'd give you a job and an identity. But at any moment, you might get a phone call and you might have to kill someone. And she didn't bat an eyelid. She just said, yes, I'm very sporty. So I gave her a card and I said, just ring this number and leave the word Mugwuffin. For the next 2 weeks, she'd ring about six times a day saying Mugwuffin. And then recently I was doing my speakeasy in Cheltenham and a guy came up to me afterwards and said, that was my sister. And I said, what? Well, what does she do now? And he says, well, she lives in Cheltenham, but I can't tell you what she does now. And of course, what's in Cheltenham? GCHQ. So it looks like we're in safe hands.
1: That's absolutely brilliant. That's superb. Yeah. I thought you were going to say she was an ambassador, but that is even...
0: Well, no, possibly. I don't know.
1: That's even better. So you're taking this on tour. You're going on a live tour.
0: Well, no. So Mugwuffin is my new show that I... Basically, I'm about to do a 121-date tour. So if I'm not in your street, then I'm doing something wrong, of the 25th anniversary of Trigger Happy. So I'm going through some of the old stuff, unseen stuff from Trigger Happy, things that went wrong, me being beaten up, which will please a lot of people, classic clips. But we thought we couldn't just have a nostalgia show. So we started filming new things for the tour. And that's now morphed into a new show which drops next month called Mugwuffin. But the tour itself is the Trigger Happy TV 25th anniversary, and that starts on September the 9th and is everywhere in the country. If you go to my website, domjolly.tv. Thank you, Ed.
1: Yes, or awaywithmedia.com/tours as well.
0: Yes.
1: And Mugwuffin's going to be on what channel?
0: It's not on a channel. TV's dead, Ed.
1: It's YouTube.
0: TV's dead. Not even YouTube. No, no. It's I can't tell you yet, but it's basically it's a complicated thing online. I'm not allowed to say anything until September.
1: How exciting.
0: But it does mean that rather than, you know, we're on telly, you own nothing.
1: Yes.
0: But online, you own everything.
1: You're the next Piers Morgan. You've also released... you've also released the Trigger Happy TV storybook. What's that all about?
0: Well, I have a real issue with merch on when people go on tour, and merch is often a bit rubbish, to be honest. And I thought I'd give something that I hoped would be a bit of value. And so I started writing a book, basically answering, which is what the tour is, a lot of questions about what happened in Trigger Happy. And it turned into a bit of a treatise on Trigger Happy, because Trigger Happy happened in a really interesting time at the turn of the millennium. And I kind of equate it to we were kind of the fulcrum between analog and digital, because before me were things like Beatles About, Game for a Laugh, big kind of four-channel naff shows. And after us came social media and YouTube. And I think we were the kind of, we were in this weird 3 years where everything was trying to work itself out. So I'd like to call myself a YouTube pioneer, but I probably would be laughed out of the room. But the book basically just, I found all these articles and, I mean, we used to do lots of weird stuff. We bum-rushed William Hague's stag party with strippers. We used to chase Peter Mandelson around dressed as an underworld fan club. We were onto him quite early. I don't think we ever chased you, Ed, but we would have done if you'd have been around then.
1: If I'd been famous, yes.
0: if you'd been in any worrying position of power, but you weren't at that stage.
1: I mean, it is fascinating, isn't it? Because we had Candid Camera, which was a sort of hidden, which was a hidden camera show, but you were a sort of pioneer. But all I could think about when I watched Trigger Happy TV is why hasn't Dom been punched? Sorry to bring violence into the conversation. I mean, was each one fraught with danger? I mean, if you're a sort of collapsing womble littering the park, are you very nervous about the public's reaction?
0: Well, actually, it's a quite a long story, but I've just been filming new stuff.
1: And short.
0: Just recently, I was tied to a lamppost dressed as a bear with a baying mob shouting, "He's a paedophile, burn him," which will be in the new show, which went quite wrong. But in Trigger Happy, I think the whole point was we weren't trying to annoy anyone. It was about putting a bit of weirdness in people's day. So the only people that really objected to Trigger Happy, and there were a lot of them, were people that were out in public with someone that either wasn't their husband or wasn't their wife. And there were a lot of those.
1: But you survived the bear. I mean, the bear thing sounds quite dangerous because, you know...
0: It was actually the most frightening episode I've ever had. I literally found myself taped to a lamppost with a baying mob going, "He's giving balloons to children," which I wasn't. And then someone said, "He's a paedophile." And then I heard the words you don't want to hear when you're dressed as a bear, which is, "Burn him." And at that stage, Sam ran in and saved me. But yes, we've got all that on in Mugwuffin, and that was quite hairy, actually.
1: And your last 30 seconds, what is... I know they're all your children, but what is your favourite sketch?
0: My favourite sketch is probably Old Sea Dog, where I basically dressed up as a kind of Captain Haddock figure and went down to Porlock Weir in Somerset and just started talking seafaring nonsense to people who were bored in this town. And actually, I went back to the same spot 25 years later and did more stuff with him. And I'm just so fond of that character because he's just a fabulous.
1: Well, there you go. Thank you so much, Dom. As you said, it's quite meta. People pointing out one Times Radio presenter interviewing another, but it was a very entertaining interview. And Dom is on Times Radio and he's in for Jeff Norcott. So he'll be on tonight at 7, coming up in the next hour. There's a record number of candidates running in the Clacton by-election. I'll discuss the logistical nightmare of that with the man who's actually organising the count. And in Business Solves, we ask, can business solve the loneliness crisis? This is Ed Vasey on Times Radio.

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1: It's 11 o'clock. This is Ed Vasey on Times Radio. Coming up, the logistics of the Clacton by-election. Can business solve loneliness? And our excellent columnists, Michael Binion and Alice Denby. But now at 11 o'clock, let's get the news with Rob Malarkey.
2: Ed, thank you. Good morning. The government is accusing the Conservatives of creating a plan that would increase homelessness. They've announced proposals to evict foreign nationals from social housing if they return to power. Under the scheme, any person who isn't a British, Irish or EU citizen would be expected to leave their home within 6 months. Labour's border security and asylum minister is Anna Turley.
3: Some of these plans that seem to be a bit ill thought through will have that effect and further increase the numbers of people that are on the streets homeless. People who are claiming asylum don't have access to social housing. You know, there's a discussion at the moment, we're trying to move people out of hotels into things like military bases. So people are monitored in terms of when they're going through their asylum claim, where they are living. And look, 9 out of 10 homes at the moment, more than 9 out of 10 homes, are going to British families.
2: A local chief constable is warning that those involved in anti-immigration disorder in Thetford will face the full force of the law. Police officers were subjected to significant aggression in the market town in Norfolk on Wednesday, including one who was bitten. Two further arrests were made on Thursday following a third night of disorder. The Times reporter Herbie Russell is in Thetford. He says local grievances revolve around two key issues.
4: People are genuinely worried about what they say are mostly men being moved into their local areas, and they feel there's been a lack of communication from the council about when they're being moved into their neighbourhoods, who these people are. And the second thing that comes up time and time again is about services and this perception that asylum seekers who are housed here in Thetford are given a whole load of benefits which local people don't have.
2: At least 7 people, including 5 schoolteachers, have died near Thailand's capital Bangkok following a shooting. The suspect, a 14-year-old boy, allegedly shot his grandparents before he went to school. The boy then shot himself and died on the way to hospital. An estimated 1 in 5 student loans are being given to non-British citizens amid concerns within the government that the scheme is open to fraud. The Times has learned that foreign students received around £4 billion in tuition fees and maintenance loans last year. Professor John Blake is the director of the Post 18 Project, which campaigns for reform to make higher education more effective. He says the problem lies with those institutions that operate under a franchising system.
5: The university itself doesn't teach them. It gives the right to teach them to another organisation who returns some money to the university, but who takes responsibility for the students. And there's been very clear evidence that the government is quite concerned about the way in which that is operating.
2: Under current rules, student loans are not normally available to citizens of other nations studying in the UK. However, there are exemptions for some EU citizens. There will be more delays and cancellations for rail passengers in the north of England and the Midlands for the rest of today. While services have been restored following a 90-second power outage yesterday, people have been told to expect further disruption. And the England World Cup footballer Ivan Toney, has been charged with assault causing actual bodily harm. It follows an incident at a nightclub in Soho last December. Toney will appear at Westminster Magistrates Court on the 24th of September. For a roundup of the news on demand, find the Times Radio News Briefing on the Times Radio app.
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1: Well, it's Ed Vasey on Times Radio, and this is a tricky interview. It's our version of Just a Minute, where Just a Minute says no deviation, hesitation or repetition. This interview says do not mention a single name of anyone in the Clacton by-election, or otherwise, as James points out, you'll have to give us listeners a full list of the runners and riders of the clapped off by-election. So next Thursday, voters in Clacton will be confronted with the biggest ballot paper in British political history. It will feature the names of 34 candidates. It's going to be nearly a metre long. So spare a thought for the Chief Executive of Tendring District Council and Acting Returning Officer Ian Davidson, I'm allowed to say his name. He has to find a way to fit all these people onto a stage in a sports hall, among many of the other logistical challenges. Ian joins me now. Welcome to the show, Ian.
7: Ed, good morning. Welcome. Thank you very much indeed.
1: How big is this ballot paper?
7: So it's a metre long, and actually we've just had they've just arrived. For ready to go out to the polling stations. And they're in individual boxes right across the room, which is a sight to see. Sending out the postal votes, of course, we had to think about size of envelopes and, of course, the return envelopes, how many times you can fold it and what you know, how small you can get things in without people still being able to read it. So it's been quite a logistical challenge.
1: I very much hope that you will frame a ballot paper when all this is over and hang it in your loo. But talking about the folding, how many folds to get it in an envelope, how many folds to get it in the ballot box?
7: So what we do is actually we're sending it folded so that then people can unfold it and then they can refold it back in for themselves. So hopefully we're trying to make it easy for them. And that will be the same at the polling station so that they can take it into the polling booth. We're actually setting up tables at the polling station so people can go first, hold it out on the table so they can have a good look down it before going into those polling booths, which are not very big to be able to otherwise have a metre long ballot paper.
1: That's right, yes. I'm familiar with the old polling booth, and it will be quite difficult indeed. I was just thinking whether, you know, the weight of the envelope might add to your postage cost, but presumably a metre long ballot paper, the ink and so on, it's probably more expensive than you're expecting it to be.
7: Yes, it is. It's about four times the cost of what their normal postal vote send out will be, and about four times the cost of the overall papers, the overall ballot papers as well. So there's a significant additional cost for the election having 34 candidates than your normal. We had 9 at the last one, 5 at the previous one to that. So it's somewhat of a difference. It's the highest number of parliamentary candidates in a single election in history for Britain.
1: That's right. I think David Davis's by-election and the Newbury by-election were the next ones up, but you comfortably exceeded David Davis's total. I think he had 26. You mentioned about how difficult it might be to fill in the ballot paper in the polling booth. And then, of course, at a count, again, something I'm relatively familiar with, you get these experts with thimbles on their fingers flicking through the ballot papers, counting very quickly. Is it going to slow down the counting process?
7: Yes, it will. And we're having to put out double tables so they can fit. And also how you organise with 34 candidates, organise them into the piles. So that longer ballot paper, but with that many candidates in piles to sort them out into, is also creating additional logistic nightmare in terms of how we lay it out, and also in terms of making sure that all the candidates, it's an open and transparent process and all the candidates can see what's happening.
1: Yes, and again, if you're familiar with an election night, you will have the candidates, or indeed their agents, crowding round a particular pile of ballot papers, deciding whether it's been spoilt or not, whether the X is firmly in the box. So 34 agents crowding round to look at a particular ballot paper is going to be difficult. But then you'll get the result, and you know every candidate will want to have their moment. What's the plan? Have you got a stage big enough for the candidates?
7: In short, no, because we're doing it in the leisure centre. So what we're doing is the back of the leisure centre is going to be the backdrop for the declaration. And then we will have the candidate, the winning candidate will be able to make a speech, but we're not going to have 34 speeches because that will go on too long.
1: So it's a thankless task being a returning officer. You have a job as a chief executive of Tendring District Council, but are you quietly just pleased at being part of this moment of history?
7: So I'm going to, if I can change that slightly to say is that I think that one of the things is that the process of electing RMP is really important. And it's really important simply because Tendring has some fantastic beaches. We have the last air show on the east coast of England. It's just before the August bank holiday, if anybody fancies about over 250,000 people come along. And we have beautiful countryside. But we also have some really serious challenges. So people think about the most deprived area being in the north, it being in perhaps some inner city in Manchester, Birmingham, or some a northern city, Leeds, wherever. It's not. It's here in Tendring. We have the most deprived area in Tendring here. You have the highest number in the ward I'm sitting in now, per head of population with mental health issues. You'll die 18 years younger sitting in Clacton than you will in Saffron Walden, which is in Essex, so it's not far away. So the challenges we're facing are ongoing and really important, and we're doing a huge amount. But we do need, and continue to always need, that we have two MPs, one for the North part of Tendring and one for the South. And it's really important our MPs are supporting us and working with us to help address those challenges. So people laugh about this and the issue around the MPs, but actually we're taking it very seriously, because whoever wins the by-election, we will be wanting to represent us and fight our corner for us.
1: Excellent. Well, thank you so much for coming on the show, Ian Davidson. It's actually a really fascinating discussion about the longest ballot paper in British political history, the most amount of candidates that have ever stood in a British by-election. That's Ian Davidson, the Chief Executive of Tendring District Council, which is overseeing the Clacton by-election. And if you want to know who is standing in the Clacton by-election, there is a website called whodoivotefor.co.uk, which you can look at. Now it's time for the new feature we've run every day this week. In Business Solves, we've teamed up with the charity Regenerate to look at how British businesses are helping tackle some of the country's biggest challenges. Across the week, we've covered everything from mental health to early years and asked what business can do alongside government and charities. Today, we're asking, can business solve the loneliness crisis? I'm joined by Ed Boyd, the co-founder and chief executive of Regenerate. Welcome to the show, Ed.
8: Thanks, Ed.
1: And I'm joined by Sonia Timay, the corporate affairs director of Heineken UK. How close did I get to pronouncing your surname correctly?
9: Close, but not quite there. It's Sonia Timay, but it's a difficult one. It's a bit trickier than Smith.
1: Sonia Timay, welcome to the show. Let's start with you, Ed Boyd. How big an issue is loneliness in this country?
8: Well, it's a huge one. 80% of people say at some point they feel lonely, and affects all of us. Interestingly, it especially affects young people. 40% of them say they will often feel lonely, and a lot of this is driven by changes in modern society. If you're young, you're far more likely nowadays to spend time online than in a playground with your friends. If you're a similar age to us, you're far more likely to be working from home than ever before versus in an office. And if you're old, interestingly, in 1960, 40% of older people would live with adult children. Now it's a handful of households, and that is all. And the cost of this is huge. If you have chronic loneliness, it is estimated to have the same effect on your health as smoking around 15 cigarettes a day, making it far more likely that you'll die earlier. And for businesses, there's a cost too, because there's a huge link between if you're lonely, you're far more likely to burn out more quickly and be less productive. But fortunately, there is lots that businesses, alongside other actors in society, can do. We've come across some great examples, like a supermarket in the Netherlands that has especially slow checkout aisles so you can have a conversation. The Japanese Postal Service is another interesting one.
1: My conversation would be, can you get a move on?
8: Well, not everyone wants the slow checkout, but it's there if you wanted it, if you spent the day by yourself, perhaps. Yeah. And then the other interesting one, in Japan, the Japanese Postal Service, about £12 a month, will check in on your elderly relatives and go in for a cup of tea with them. So they've made a business model around it. So some great examples, including from Heineken, who we're hearing from today.
1: I quite like the idea of, the supermarket till, there's a supermarket till five items or less, and there should be a supermarket till that says, stop and have a chat. But Heineken's answer, Sonia, is go down the pub and have a pint.
9: Yeah, it's around that, but it's a bit broader than that as well. So just for a bit of context, in the UK, Heineken is the biggest producer of beer and cider, but the bit that people don't tend to know is we're also the third largest operator of pubs through our Star Pubs business. And really, this means that our business is built on the power of social connection. And if you look at loneliness manifests itself when that basic need for meaningful human interaction is not met. So we believe that we have a really credible role to play to really think about how do we drive that social connection to alleviate loneliness in a way that's really meaningful and drives change that we want to see. And we do this across our pubs, our brands, and our people. But, just looking at our pubs, there are things we can do intentionally to drive that connection, from how do we design it to make it places that people feel are safe and accessible and cool, so people want to actually come there. The people in it are absolutely vital. So we need to train our people up. So when you walk through the doors of a pub, you get that warm welcome, so people feel that they belong. And then we have these amazing physical spaces and really thinking about how do you maximize it and think about what does a local community need. So across our portfolio, we have amazing things from coffee mornings for people of a certain age to bicycle repair workshops, knitting circles, local sports clubs. And really, it's about thinking about all those things that we can do very intentionally to create more meaningful moments where people come together as one of the ways of really addressing loneliness.
1: And you had this campaign where you gave everyone a free beer at just at 4:59 p.m.
9: Yeah, we did have that. And you know, there are campaigns that we've had over the years. So 10 years ago, we had the Brewing Good Cheer campaign, which recognized loneliness as something that happens around the Christmas time. So we had about 300 events over 4 years, brought in a lot of people to address it. But the conversation's really evolved since then as well. So most recently, we've partnered with the Marmalade Trust, which is one of the leading loneliness charities, to support their work, but also to give a voice to loneliness, because it's one of these silent issues. So 80% of people, all of us, 80% of us will feel loneliness at some stage, but only 61% of people actually talk about it. So giving loneliness a voice is also very much part of what we think about. So yes, it's about come down to the pub and have a pint, but it's also about how do we think about loneliness and the things that we can all do.
1: I think it's interesting, Ed, isn't it, that Sonia sort of gives a narrative to Andy Burnham's blokishness in the sense that one of his first announcements was to cut the rates on pubs. And we talk about pubs as being an asset, but we don't talk about them as a way for people to combat loneliness.
8: Yeah, it's about... Pubs are one area. Like, you look back even thousands of years, the first churches, for example, were held in pubs. So you know, pub stands for public house. It's a place where the community comes together. You've also got cricket clubs and sports clubs, you've got working men's clubs, you've got other places like that. And the difficulty, I think, which you know, Sonia will know lots about as well, is like you've got so many pubs closing down every single day. And I guess my question, Sonia, to you as well, is like you've got pubs closing down, we've got more people being digitally engaged rather than in the real world and looking for entertainment there. Does it feel like an uphill task, what you're doing to combat loneliness? Like, it will have an effect, but it's going to get worse over the next few years? Or from what Heineken have seen, is it improving?
9: So it is something that I think is getting harder in terms of loneliness and what's happening in society. But I also think that is exactly why we should be a lot more forward in terms of what is it that we can do about it. And Ed, you mentioned the 20% business, the cut for business rates, which we really welcome and we're very thankful for. And it makes a real difference to our operators. But there's more that the government can do in terms of making pubs financially viable and recognizing the role that they play in terms of this vital social infrastructure in our high streets and in local communities.
1: Yeah, well, maybe there's something in this because, I mean, I think that... you know, our pub in my village closed down recently. But, you know, pubs acting as libraries or as areas where you can go and, say, access some council services could give you an argument to say to the government, if a pub has a registered community service, if you like, you can give us a discount on our rates to recognise that we're effectively providing a public service.
9: Yeah, I think that's one angle to it. And I think a lot of our pubs do think about what could we do with this space that provides a public service and taps into, you know, what is it that the community needs. But I think there's more that can be done to make pubs financially viable, you know, from thinking about excise rates and what we could do there. We have some of the highest across Europe, 12 times higher than in Germany and Spain. So, you know, what can we do there? There's a campaign running on cutting VAT as well, because it, once again, if you look at it, of the last 30 years, on average, our VAT rates are double what we see across Europe. So there are tangible things to make businesses financially viable and then giving them the opportunity of maximizing the space they have as a place where the local communities can come together to really address loneliness.
1: Brilliant. Ed Boyd, co-founder and chief executive of Jury, and Sonia Thimaya, corporate affairs director of Heineken UK. Thank you both for coming on and talking about how businesses are combating loneliness. You're listening to Ed Vasey on Times Radio. You can join us here on Times Radio tomorrow morning when we'll pay tribute to our colleague Rod Liddell, who died earlier this week. I'm going to present a special programme where friends and admirers share their memories. That's on Times Radio from 10 o'clock tomorrow. Stay with me. Alice Denby and Michael Binion are with me next.
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0: Ed Vasey on Times Radio.
1: I'm Ed Vasey. We're going to be unpacking the politics of the day from Burnham's brand of blokey politics to why the atmosphere around Trump's top table is starting to fray. And our nickname's Ever OK in the office. Welcome to the show, Binners.
14: Yeah, thank you very much. Thanks, Ed.
1: It's Michael Binney. Of course, Alice Denby's not made it into the studio yet, so perhaps we should just use this couple of minutes just to have a really blokey chat.
14: A blokey chat on blokey things.
1: When did you last buy pork scratchings?
14: Oh, God, I'm an age. I don't really like them. I bought Doritos. I bought pork scratchings. Out. No, no.
1: When did you last tweet about who should be the right back for your football team, which apparently Andy
14: I
1: Burnham.
14: Never tweet about football. I never look at football. I've been following the troubles at FIFA. Yeah, that's quite fun. That's nice and political.
1: I wonder what else we can be blokey about. I'll tell you what I wanted to bring up with you while we wait for Alice. Is there's a hilarious kind of jingle on Times Radio where they big up the really quality people that we have on the show, and you're one of them.
14: Am I?
1: Yeah.
14: Good
1: and there's
14: Lord.
1: This hilarious quote where you say, the quote that takes, and I had a very interesting meeting with the patriarch of the Russian Orthodox Church.
14: Oh, yes, I've done that, yes.
1: It's so Binners.
14: It's such well, a Binners these sort of people, quote. You know, you bump into them from time to time.
1: It's a sort of yes. Random and slightly obscure name drop.
14: Yes.
15: Hello.
14: Ah, here's Alice. Good, good. Well, I can tell you all about my trip to St Helena, which I've just come back from.
1: Oh, that'll be good.
14: That was amazing. I mean, the ends of the earth. Perfect, yes. Perfect. Said hello to Napoleon.
15: The gay tortoise.
14: The gay tortoise. I embraced the gay tortoise. He's got pictures of me with Jonathan.
1: You might want to rephrase that.
14: I posed with him.
1: Welcome to the show, Alice Denby, the opinion features writer at City AM.
15: Hello, sorry I'm late.
1: Don't worry, it gave Binners and me the chance to have a blokey chat.
14: Blokey chat about pork scratchings.
1: And I'm calling him Binners because apparently we're going to discuss whether nicknames are ever okay in the office, Denners.
15: No, I prefer Your Majesty.
1: Yes,
14: Your Highness.
1: Yes, yes. Your Highness.
15: Editrix.
1: We've already started our blokish chat, but it's all based on Andy Burnham. Apparently, his tweets, his TikToks are too blokey. He's been instructed by Number 10's social media team, which is made up, I should say, by experts and data analysts to turn it down a notch. Now, listen to this. This is him chatting to Chancellor John Healey in the pub.
16: When did you last buy a pack of pork scratchings in a pub?
17: 2 weeks ago.
16: Oh, wow. Talking about old school, I mean, come on. Come on.
1: And aside from pubs, he's also been very vocal about his love of football.
18: Bukayo Saka sort of dinked a lovely crossover to Bellingham, and that was great. I don't know, though, the Congo game and Harry Kane's winner, I mean, he just put his foot through it, and a striker like me, you know that's like a hallmark of a quality finish.
1: Let's start with the non-bloke, Alice. I think all of this is ghastly. What do you think?
15: Yeah, look, I think as a sort of shameless London snob, I find his whole northern blokey thing tedious. I think it's going to wear thin extremely quickly when people realise that he's going to put up their taxes and make them unemployed. But what I also think about this story is that it sounds to me like crusty old Westminster telling Andy Burnham's sparky young TikTok girlies what to do. He's got this team of young people who are clearly doing a really effective job on his social media. If you look at his polling currently, it is quite effective. And this is a unit that was set up by Keir Starmer, who had a much less effective social media strategy, telling these young people what to do. So I think it's, you know, it's out of touch Westminster.
14: It's a bit sad that you have to have a unit to advise people, you know, what to say in their blokey chit-chats, or now they're saying don't be so blokey, it's too much, it's over the top. But the idea of a, you know, massive social media unit who spend the whole time thinking, how can we have some clickbait so they get people talking about what the PM wants to say, it's absurd.
15: Look, we're in a sort of period at the moment of political foreplay, right? Andy Burnham keeps putting out these he keeps putting out these videos. You know, he keeps announcing things, but there's no scrutiny, there's no detail. And when Parliament comes back and he starts being properly held to account, I think this is all going to look really superficial.
1: Yes. I mean, I just find the whole thing performative, and the idea that, you know, you're talking to your Chancellor. I mean, there are kind of two questions that occur to me, which are economist-specific. I mean, you are a woman, Alice. I mean,
15: thanks for noticing.
1: I don't like it because I think it's performative. But as a woman, do you think this is kind of male blokey talk is off-putting? I'm genuinely interested.
15: Yeah, I think I do, but I don't think it's the blokiness of it. I think it's the northernness. I think
8: it annoys so many people. Please stop being northernist.
15: but he's Londonist, so I don't see why I should be putting up with
1: fair
15: that.
1: Fair point. You're fighting back.
15: Exactly. Yeah. I don't, but it doesn't, look, he does have a personality, right? Which Keir Starmer and to some extent Rishi Sunak really didn't. And I don't mind that he's a bloke, but what I do mind is what he's going to do to the country.
1: Okay, that's very sensible. And Michael, you're, you know, you've got this old school voice, and sometimes I think of you in a sort of movie tone cinema saying, you know, Prime Minister, how was your recent
14: visit? How was your day?
1: But the serious point here is, you know, politics has become more and more and more informal.
14: Yeah.
1: And do we want, I mean, I want a little bit of gravitas from my Prime Minister.
14: I think everything needs gravitas, not only in approach, in content, in how you dress. I mean, if you go to work looking as though you've just, you know, come straight from the nightclub, it's not really appropriate. Well, for that job, I mean, it depends what you do, but if you're Prime Minister or Cabinet Secretary or whatever it might be, yes, some gravitas is extremely important. It gives a sense of dignity. It gives a sense of weight to policy and policy decisions and the way you approach your colleagues and the way you talk to the nation.
15: Yeah, exactly. If you're Prime Minister, you to some extent have to embody the country. And I think what I object to in Andy Burnham is that he embodies a particular region and a particular class and a particular type of person. And I don't think he speaks for the entire country. And I don't think he speaks for posh London women like me.
14: Well, did Thatcher speak for the entire country? I mean, you can put it a different way. I mean, nobody can say, I represent all of Britain. That's impossible. You clearly are distinct. You come from a particular place, particular area, particular background. Fine. But don't spend the whole time making that your career.
1: Mm. Yeah, and that's the whole, I mean, that's a whole other discussion. But I, you know, I do also think that this kind of, the tone of kind of musing about stuff in public, well, you know, it's all a bit difficult. I wish I could have gone further. I did think that, actually. You know, whatever you think of Thatcher or indeed Blair, you know, you want a leader who says, this is what I believe and this is what we're going to do.
14: Yeah, that's why they're led.
1: I don't really want to have a discussion, an endless discussion with my Prime Minister, particularly if he's got kind of pub vibes going on.
15: Yeah, and I think the point is, look, the real test of Andy Burnham is going to be his first budget. And if he chooses to take the country in a much more left-wing direction, he chooses to put up taxes, whatever it is he might do, well, he's got no mandate for that because he wasn't elected.
1: Yeah, absolutely. So, we'll see how it all goes. We're going to come back in a minute. We're slightly early, actually, so I'm going to just segue and talk a bit, fill in the gap, because I want to make sure that Rob Mullarkey's in his booth ready to do his thing. But we've had Lisa objecting to your performatism, Alice, of being anti-Northern.
15: Well, I'm sorry, Lisa.
1: She says it's gone too far. Mm. It's gone too far.
15: I've no problem with the North. Look, my only point is that London is the most important economic asset this country has, and I don't think Andy Burnham believes in it.
1: And also, Mike in Wigan Oh no, not the soft southerner again, who didn't realise that the majority of UK productivity comes outside of London. 63%. Please give her a glass of Boddington's Manchester cream beer.
15: Mm. Well, thank you. I'd love one. That sounds great. It's not true. 20% of GDP emanates from London. Londoners' workers are 30% more productive than workers in the other in the rest of the country. But obviously, by nature, the rest of the country does contribute to GDP as well.
1: Anyway, we are now going to come back and talk about foreign student loans in a minute, and we're going to talk about social housing as well because of Kemi Badenoch's big announcement and the Cambridge academic that's decided to stand down from his post. But all of that is at 11:30 after the news with Rob Mullarkey.
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2: Good morning. The government has accused the Conservatives of an ill-conceived example of political posturing after the opposition announced plans to evict foreign nationals from social housing if they return to power. Under the proposals, any person who isn't a British, Irish or EU citizen would be expected to leave their home within 6 months, regardless of whether or not they have children. Labour's Border Security and Asylum Minister Anna Turley says the plan is simply unworkable.
3: It's just going to push more people out onto the streets, and we've already got an issue with homelessness in this country that the Prime Minister has pledged to crack down on. We're building record levels of housing, and it's really important that we make sure that we manage people in the system in the right way. People who are coming here to seek asylum do not have access to social housing as it is, so this seems like a bit of an ill-thought-out plan that could have really difficult consequences.
2: A local chief constable is warning that those involved in anti-immigration disorder in Thetford will face the full force of the law. Police officers were subjected to significant aggression in the market town in Norfolk on Wednesday, including one who was bitten. Two further arrests were made on Thursday following a third night of disorder. A health authority is investigating an alleged data breach following the death of a 9-year-old girl in Angus. NHS Tayside is examining claims that staff accessed Minnie Merriman's medical records without permission. Minnie, who was from West Yorkshire, was found injured at an industrial estate in Arbroath just after midnight on Monday and later died in hospital in Dundee. At least 7 people have died and 20 injured near Thailand's capital Bangkok after a 14-year-old boy allegedly shot his grandparents and school teachers. The boy then shot himself and died on the way to hospital. And a 12-year-old boy has been let off with a warning by West Yorkshire Police after he was filmed appearing to start a fire at a nature reserve near Leeds. Firefighters were dispatched to Primrose Valley to protect a neighbouring housing estate, but the fire still burned 2 hectares of grassland. Don't forget you can set the Times Radio news briefing as your news service on Alexa.
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1: Oh, well, there you go. It's Ed Vasey on Times Radio, still with Alice Denby and Michael Binion. I've got to apologise. I misread Lisa's text. She actually agrees with you, Alice. She referred to a cringe fest. I thought she was referring to you, naturally. Turns out she's referring to Andy Burnham. Lots of people texting to point out that Boddington's is now brewed in Wrexham. In Wales. It's not the cream of Manchester. And lots of people coming in behind Alice to give Northerners a kicking. My North London brother, says Paula, and I are in 100% agreement with Alice. Huge fans of the Alice, Binners and Ed section.
14: Well, thank you.
15: Thank you very much. Nice, the old team. There.
14: You only read out the nice ones, don't you?
1: That's true. There's about 10 nasty ones, but I've managed to pick the nice. But Binners is clearly going to stick Let's talk about foreign student loans. It's on the front page of the Times today. One in five student loans are given to non-British citizens, make up around 20% of the total lending amount under the government scheme. That's around £4 billion in tuition fees. And most of these are for EU citizens, with one in 20 of all first-time loans actually going to Romanians. This is research done by Neil O'Brien, the Tory MP. I think this is part of the Brexit deal, that EU citizens are allowed access to student loans. But it's nevertheless fairly obvious that if you're a Romanian who comes to study here and you take out a loan and then you go back to Romania, it's probably a lot harder to get you to repay.
14: Well, of course, they just pocket the money and go home, and particularly where some universities are not really running proper courses at all. They're just enlisting people so that they can do some work on the side and, in fact, make some money, send it home, and then go home. But I think there's a distinction between EU citizens who have settled status. I mean, that's the point. Mm. If you're settled, if you've got right to remain in Britain and do live in Britain, then the fact that you have an EU passport, I don't think should be the point. The point is you are essentially a citizen or a resident of this country. And if you are a resident here and pay tax here, then it's just as possible to pursue you to repay your loan as if you are just transient and, you know, staying in for a few months or years. I mean, in principle, a way of cutting back on student loans is quite a good idea, because they've got out of control, and I'm afraid the interest rates on those you have to pay back are so horrendous anyway, they're not a good deal for most people.
15: I think the issue that Neil O'Brien, who's a sort of Tory one-man think tank, has identified is that lots of Romanians are applying for settled status 5 years after the deadline supposedly closed.
1: Yeah. That's the point. It's meant to have stopped 5 years ago.
15: Yeah, so it is clearly a bit of a scam. It is, and I think the extraordinary statistic that he cited was that about 1 in 20 Romanians has settled or pre-settled status. I mean, I had no problem at all with our Romanian cousins, but Romania can't sort of self-annex itself to the UK. And Michael's absolutely right that, of course, the real issue here is that the whole student loan system's completely broken. The vast majority of these loans never get repaid. The interest rates are really punitive for those people who do. And I think there's something like, if you start earning something like 100k and you're repaying a student loan, you have a kind of marginal tax rate of something like 72%, so it's just a total trap. So the whole system needs an overhaul.
1: I mean, let's align two stories, actually, because we're talking about foreign student loans, which is Neil O'Brien, the Tory MP's story, and then we've got Kemi Badenoch's announcement about social housing alongside Helen Whateley, who's her shadow work and pension secretary. It's not great news management by the Tories, but they are dominating. The Tories are promising to evict foreign nationals from social housing in the UK if they return to power. Under the plans, any single person who doesn't have settled status or isn't British, Irish or EU citizen would lose their social home, regardless of whether or not they have children. This was Helen Whateley, the Shadow Work and Pension Secretary, on Times Radio Breakfast.
4: If you look at the rate at which social homes are being built at the moment, to exactly that point, that we've reached a rate of around 10 to 12,000 new social homes being built each year. So at that rate, it will take years and years, clearly, to be able to provide social homes to everybody on that waiting list. One way that you can quickly increase the supply of social homes is exactly this approach that we're suggesting, because this will free up 230,000 social homes for British citizens to live in.
1: I mean, it's interesting, isn't it? I mean, John has pointed out that the EU settlement scheme was designed so that people got pre-settled status with the expectation that they would later move to settled status. So Neil O'Brien saying that it's gone on too long may be actually misleading, but we can look into that. But the point I wanted to make, I mean, the social housing point is an interesting point, because on the one hand, it sounds like an unworkable policy. You can't evict 230,000 people. But alongside the foreign student loans, it is a policy, and we've seen a rise up the news agenda again of the small boats, of saying, you know, enough is enough. You know, we have a generous welfare state here, but it should be for British citizens and people who have the right to remain here, not anyone else. We shouldn't be taken advantage of, Michael.
14: Well, you're absolutely right. Yes, I agree entirely. I think it's pretty crude and unsavoury and, in fact, cruel to just turn families out and say, right, you're on the streets now, fend for yourself. It's not, however, as though they're saying you can't find private accommodation. I mean, perfectly reasonable to say you will have your rent for another, I know, a year or so, and then we expect you to move to private accommodation. And it's also perfectly reasonable to give priority to British citizens. There are a lot of people in real need, British citizens, waiting for accommodation and waiting for a home, and they're not building them nearly fast enough. So there's a huge shortfall. And clearly, you know, reward your own people first.
15: Yeah, mass evictions aren't the answer to the housing crisis. Building houses is clearly the answer to the housing crisis, which, to be fair, Helen also acknowledged. Look, immigration is clearly going to be a huge issue, and I think it's quite troubling that Andy Burnham seems to have very little to say about it. I mean, the scenes in Ceuta, I think, have really brought to people's minds that Europe has become weak and lazy and vulnerable, and that we need to defend ourselves and defend our borders.
1: I mean, it's interesting that Andy Burnham has avoided, partly because he's been taken up with the whole early release scheme, plus the fact that he's on holiday, but he has avoided addressing these issues. But they're coming up thick and fast, aren't they? I mean, immigration is really firmly back on the agenda, even though the immigration numbers have been massively reduced, arguably because of the Tory policies that were put in, too late to save the Tories, but certainly had an impact on immigration.
14: Yeah. Well, I agree. I mean, it's not only an issue in this country, it's an issue all over Europe. I mean, it's a global issue of people moving around because people can. It's possible now. First of all, they have the idea that they can get rich more easily somewhere else. And secondly, it's much easier to travel. And people are adventurous. They say, well, let's try our luck here or there. And they do. And of course, the trouble is that once you start mixing up different societies, you get all kinds of conflicts of social values. You get people coming in who have a completely different idea about tolerance or respect for women or whatever it might be, which leads to enormous social tensions. And that's not just in this country, but we've seen it, you know, across Eastern Europe, well, in France and Germany, well, everywhere, really, where you get people from a different background coming in and suddenly bringing different ideas about how to live.
1: Absolutely. Well, let's talk about a story that's sort of related to this, if you kind of see it through the prism of a culture war. It's the story that's grabbed everyone's attention this week, not just those in academia. It's a huge amount of allegations leading to his resignation. But the biography of the former Cambridge professor, as we must now refer to him, Jason Arday, is still expected to be published by Simon & Schuster. It's been revealed as well that his boss, who's the head of the Faculty of Education at Cambridge, she's a lady called Professor Hilary Cremin, gave her full backing to Arday despite being presented with evidence of his alleged plagiarism in 2023. I mean, there's a fairly obvious question to ask, Alice, which is, you know, is this a story that has resonated because people have an axe to grind about what is called DEI, diversity, equity and inclusion? Or is it a more just straightforward story about how on earth did someone with dubious credentials get into such an important position?
15: Oh, I'm excited to hear his memoirs still coming out. A great work of fiction.
1: It's been reviewed by Sarah Dightem. It'll be in tomorrow's Times.
15: Oh, excellent. Well, look, everybody should read Sonia Soda's excellent column about this in the Times today. She rightly says that this is the result of the soft bigotry of low expectations, that DEI is a pernicious idea, that black people and ethnic minorities are stupid, basically, and that therefore they should be promoted without even like reading his PhD, apparently. But I don't really want to talk about this guy anymore, because I think the main reason he's become such a cause célèbre this week is because it's August, and because there's not a lot of other news and he's been hounded from his job. I think the real issue with DEI is that it poses enormous costs on business. The HR industry has expanded by something like 83% since 2011. It's an unproductive part of the economy. It's a drag on business. It costs, according to Policy Exchange, something like $10 billion a year. And as Sonia says, it's a pernicious ideology. It's unmeritocratic.
14: It's not just DEI, though. I think this raises other issues which are equally important. I mean, one is the police going after the journalist who was investigating this guy.
1: That was extraordinary.
14: Absolutely absurd and completely uncalled for. And you start to think, are we living in a totalitarian state if that kind of thing can happen? And the second thing is the absolute disgrace of Cambridge University. This is the greatest university since I went to it.
1: It's actually the second greatest.
14: No, you're wrong. It's the greatest. It's by far
15: it's not really covered itself in glory.
14: It hasn't at all. It's brought disgrace on itself, and it's strayed from the point of academic excellence being the absolute criterion for everything, and so it should be. And the fact that too many people were willing to bend the rules or overlook the rules or make some kind of excuse or not investigate or take some other measurement apart from academic excellence, you think, what on earth are they playing at? Well, you know, Cambridge has a reputation, global reputation, which it has to defend all the time in every way.
15: It seems to me that his discipline, sociology, is a fairly moribund one
14: Yeah, particularly when it's aligned to sport, sociology. I mean, you sort of think, well, what sort of academic discipline is that?
1: I mean, Chloe texted in earlier, not to do with this, I love Binners, but you sound like three posh people moaning about the world, representing and considering others. It's like listening to flat earthers. Love the show.
15: It's confusing.
1: The point that I want to kind of riff off that is, you know, and call this, you know, checking my privilege or whatever. But I do believe in positive discrimination. I do think that, you know, I am in the position I am today because of who my parents were. I had to struggle, struggle at all to get to where I wanted to be and pursue the interests that interested me. And I felt very strongly, particularly when I was the culture minister, that, you know, in the world of the arts, people hire people who look like them. They don't make the effort to go out and

0: countries in the world, and likewise it's one of the most gender equal countries in the world. We've had a female prime minister 40 years ago, so I don't agree with positive discrimination in a society like ours.
1: Well, I think there's a difference between opening opportunity, which I quite agree is absolutely essential, and in fact making special measures to make that opportunity more relevant and more real.
2: Levelling the playing field.
1: Levelling the playing field, exactly. Positive discrimination, I don't like the word discrimination, because that suggests that those people who really are entitled to do well because they've earned it through their excellence and whatever, are held back because others, less qualified, are told you can get in. Now, that has two effects. One, it causes resentment, and B, it degrades the credentials of the person who's been given a bit of a free ride simply because of the colour of their skin or, you know, their ethnicity or whatever it might be. That is absolutely wrong and demeaning, and in fact, it makes them have to makes them feel they're only second-class academics or whatever, and that's wrong. But as culture minister, you did the right thing. Make sure that people make an effort to open the doors to others and look, actively look for where you might find, well, whatever cultural offering there is that's not, tired and mainstream.
3: Absolutely. Well, let's. This is all getting a bit heavy, so let's have a bit of light relief and talk about Donald Trump. He always is amusing. He's apparently torn a strip off the war secretary, Pete Hegseth. They were at Camp David this week because there's been a shortage of American missiles. The president thought the issue had been fixed. But apparently this shortage contributed to his decision to call off airstrikes in Iran over the weekend. This is actually a very serious issue because, of course, Ukraine is now sort of undefended against Russia's ballistic missiles because it can't get a hold of Patriot missiles to take them down. But it also kind of reinforces the point that this kind of crazy war that has been launched by President Trump, not only has it not been won, not only has it seen the price of oil go up, and Iran take control of the Strait of Hormuz, but it's actually left America and its allies, Michael, very vulnerable because,
1: it's,
3: you know,
1: completely stupid.
3: Patriot missiles don't grow on trees.
1: They cost $1 million a pop. I mean, they go pop, that's it. You've hit down one or two drones or you've managed to get to a refinery in Russia, but it's just absolutely absurd. I mean, that it's so expensive to build these things when a drone is just a fraction of the cost. So it's a very unequal sort of balance. But also, it leaves America completely vulnerable just at a time when they're trying to flex their muscles. I mean, Pete Hegseth seems to me one of the most incompetent defence secretaries one's ever seen. I liked his latest idea to, you know, get the army really more warlike by giving all the men injections of testosterone. Say, come on, man up and be a fighting force. Let's be more like wild beasts. I mean, this is not serious stuff. This is not defence policy, and clearly you could have seen from the start, if you start firing off these things just indiscriminately, you're going to run out after a while.
3: Yeah, maybe he should do a blokey video with Andy Burnham, P.S. Exeth. But this is very worrying, and Trump has kind of, you know, he did this kind of Truth Social post, which is completely contradictory, which said, you know, it's not true to say we've run out of missiles, and whoever's leaking this classified information is guilty of treason. I mean, it's a very serious issue.
0: Yes, it is. I mean, I can't follow Trump. Like, I'm reading this story, I'm just like, what's he done now? I just think it's a sign of where we are in the world, that you just kind of read something completely insane like this and you just have to shrug. It's like, well, they fired all the missiles in this pointless war. I despair.
3: You know what you need is a drink. And are you going to have your drink standing up? Westminster Council apparently has decided to ban vertical drinking in pubs. The government's weighed in. Spokesperson for Number 10 said, busy pubs full of people talking to each other is not a public nuisance. It's British life and it's thousands of jobs. The Prime Minister encourages local leaders to work with the industry so that pubs can continue to thrive. I don't want to put too much of a dampener on this, but the Westminster Council responsible, Tim Barnes, has said this is an absolute classic August silly season story because they're not proposing to ban vertical drinking. They're just saying that people will be treated kindly if they're planning to put more seating in pubs, that Westminster will lean into more seated pubs. But obviously, no one wants to ban people standing on the pavement. You don't regard it as a nuisance as you fight your way through
1: happy
3: city traders. No,
1: it's not a nuisance at all. If you're lucky, you can either spill somebody's beer and get a fight going, or you can actually get one yourself. I mean, in my day, we're talking 100 years ago when I first started going to pubs, nobody sat down. It was completely unknown. There were a few seats, but nearly everybody stood in the pub and drank beer or whatever that way. Of course, people mostly drank beer. I mean, it seems better drinking beer standing up. But the idea that you put in so many

0: seats that nobody can, you know, find room to crowd in a corner is ridiculous, because then you never get people talking. If you're all standing together, you sort of bump into conversations and you join in groups, and all of a sudden you've got a social group going.
1: I mean, Westminster Council's Tory, so it's no wonder the Labour mayor's...
2: I feel like Neil Kinnock, a Labour council. This is a Tory council. We're supposed to be the party of fun, of business, and of freedom. I can't believe they're even thinking of this.
3: Yeah.
2: Insane. Soho should be a place where everybody is standing in the street having a drink. And Westminster Council, I don't know what they're thinking.
1: Absolutely. Finally, Denny. In the Times Diaries Day, there's a story about Louise Hague wanting to be known as Lou around the office. This has now sparked off a whole debate about nicknames, or I don't regard Lou as particularly a nickname. She's Chancellor of the Duchy of Lancaster, Minister for the Cabinet Office, and First Secretary of State. Michael, do you have a nickname?
0: Well, you seem to have given me one, namely Binners.
1: Binners does work, but surely at school you were called Binners.
0: Well, funnily enough, people came up with the same nickname there. Yeah. It's obviously some way of, you know, it's better than being called Bunyan or Onion or something like that. I think putting ERS on people's names, that's pretty common. You know, a lot of people have nicknames like that. But no, and I don't really go by nicknames, and I don't get called Mickey or Mike.
1: To America. Are you very much a Michael?
0: Yeah. If I go to America and people say Mick or Mike...
1: But if you had a new friend and he said, you know, after a couple of weeks of knowing you, he rang you up and said, "Hi, Mike, how are you?" Would you say, "I'm so sorry, but could you..."
0: It's Michael here, yes.
1: Would you say that, or would you roll with Mike?
0: Would be rather rude and rather... but I would just sort of, you know, quietly and tactfully just not use the name myself. But nicknames, yeah, I mean, Lou, well, it's all part of this informality. You know, she comes in, you know, street...
1: I used to call David Cameron Prime Minister.
0: Yeah, quite right. Prime Minister. Prime Minister.
1: When we were teenagers. No, I used to call him Prime Minister, because I thought, you know, we're only going to be in these jobs for a certain period of time. We might as well use the title.
0: Yes, that is the respect for the office.
2: Soz. Did you get people to call you Soz?
1: SOS. Yeah. No, I was never an SOS, sadly.
2: I know civil servants always refer to their principal as Soz, but if you're a parliamentary undersecretary, you have to be a PUS.
1: Yeah,
0: really?
2: I was not.
1: There's POTUS, of course.
0: POTUS is
2: a good one.
1: I like POTUS. Yes. POTUS is good.
0: But POTUS is rather more impetus, I would say.
1: Alice, what's your view on nicknames?
2: I'm in favour of them, but I don't like your Denners, Denny. Some of my friends call me Bendy. Let's not get that one going.
0: That's a nice one.
1: Let's dwell on
0: Remember that one.
1: Alice.
0: What are you?
1: Because of Denby.
2: Bendy, Denby, yeah.
0: Vase. Are you going
2: to... Yeah.
1: Well, I mean, my mother calls me Edward. My university friends call me Eddie, which I quite like, because, you know, I'll bump into someone and they'll start referring to me Eddie, and I think, oh, God, I've known you a long time. Now I'm known as Ed. My production team refuses to call me Eddie. I'm obviously known as Lazy Vasey.
0: Lazy Vasey. Very nice. Yes, very nice.
1: I'm obviously known as Crazy Vasey. And then just
0: good.
1: To really annoy my listeners, because they hate it when I talk about myself and how I used to be an MP, when I became a peer...
0: Are you all reaching
1: for the text buttons?
0: No.
1: I wanted to change my name. I'm Lord Vasey of Didcot, but I wanted to be called Lord Didcot. And I was told very firmly that it was infra dig to change your surname, although then dozens of people did. And the reason is, shall I tell you why this is weird? I then wanted to be known as Eddie Didcot.
0: Eddie Didcot. It was better than Eddie Parkway.
1: Because it makes me sound like a 1950s Formula One driver.
0: Yeah, it does. Yeah.
2: I can see it.
0: Well, so you are. You know, drive this programme forward at the lightning speed and we all end up happily.
2: Would you like us all to call you My Lord?
1: I've forgotten, of course, because I am Lord Vasey of Didcot, my other nickname is Parkway.
0: Yes.
1: Roy Anikar, the Royal Correspondent of the Sunday Times, calls me Parkway.
0: And that's... I can't imagine anyone choosing his title as a railway junction. It seems very odd.
1: Are you going to pick a fight with Didcot?
2: I think the point about nicknames, aren't they? They're quite charming, but they're also a little bit, you know, they're obviously like making you a little bit ridiculous here with all these nicknames.
0: And it's very much old school. I mean, old school in the sense of, you know, upper class privilege at public school. Everyone called each other by their surname. You were never known as, you know, Michael or David or whatever it might be. Surname only, which was inevitably shortened or twisted or made into a nickname. And that was the whole point. And people went on persisting writing to each other in their 70s, dear Snoozy.
1: I know, that's true, actually, didn't they? You know, even when they were sitting in the cabinet.
0: Calling each other by their silly schoolboy nicknames.
1: Anyway, I think we'll just take a neutral view on nicknames. Use them if you want to and don't use them if you don't. Michael Binion, Binners, Alice Denby, Bendy, thank you so much for coming on the show and being, as usual, such excellent...
0: Thanks, Crazy
2: Vasey. Thanks, Eddie.
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1: Well, welcome back. Lots of texts coming in. Phil says, Ed is talking about himself, but he hasn't yet mentioned his trusteeship of the National Gallery, which must be a first. It is a first because I'm not a trustee of the National Gallery, Phil. Sorry about that. Ed, my previous dog was called Ned, and my current one is called Maisie. Ned Maisie. Get it? That's from George. Keith says, when I was drinking in pubs, everyone stood until you fell over or staggered. And then you knew you'd had enough. If you're sitting, you don't know how much you're drinking. That's a very, very valuable point. The government should be arguing that for public safety measures, you can only drink when you're standing up. Good morning, my lord, says David. Loath as I am to disagree, but Eddie Didcot sounds less like a 50s Grand Prix driver than a 40s spiv. I picture you now with a pencil moustache and an endless supply of nylons and watches on the inside of your covert coat. Despite this, I beg to remain, sir, your humble servant. Yes, that's the guy in Dad's Army, isn't it? So there you go. Last month on the missiles, Lorna says, last month CNN reported that 50% of stored missiles have been used, and they said, oh, you don't want to announce that. Russia and China might be listening. I suspect Russia and China are all over this. In any sense. Now, we're going to come up to the midday update in a minute, and then we're going to talk through the news of the day, like EU students and Thailand. But we're also going to have a big section on PM holidays. And let me remind you that the big debate is whether or not you should store eggs in the fridge. This debate may go in all sorts of different directions and take in things like jam and peanut butter. This is Ed Vasey on Times Radio.

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1: It's 12 o'clock, this is Ed Vaison. This is Times Radio's midday update, bringing you everything you need to know about what is going on this lunchtime. In this half hour, we'll cross to Thailand, where at least seven people have died in a school shooting. One in five student loans are now being given to non-British students. The Times policy editor will bring us the latest. And we'll hear from one man who scattered his beloved French bulldog's ashes in space. All of that to come, but first, the news with Rob Mullarkey.
2: Ed, thank you. Good afternoon. The NHS has refused to set out a timeline for the implementation of new guidance protecting single-sex spaces. Outdated rules that allow transgender patients to be treated in the ward of their choosing rather than that of their biological sex remain in place. New guidance from the Equality and Human Rights Commission was released on Wednesday. Campaigners said the delay was insulting to patients. The government has accused the Conservatives of an ill-conceived example of political posturing after the opposition announced plans to evict foreign nationals from social housing if they return to power. Under the proposals, any person who isn't a British, Irish or EU citizen would be expected to leave their home within 6 months. At least seven people, including five teachers, have died near Thailand's capital Bangkok after a shooting. The suspect, a 14-year-old boy, allegedly shot his grandparents before he went to school. A spokesperson for the England footballer Ivan Toney says he's looking forward to clearing his name after he was charged with assault. Toney will appear in court next month following the incident in a nightclub in Soho last December. And part of the wildfire cordon around a village in the Cairngorms has been lifted after weeks of firefighting efforts. Road and access restrictions have been in place around the Glenmore area since the 15th of July. We'll have a full news bulletin at 1 o'clock.
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1: Thanks, Rob. Our top story this lunchtime: around one in five student loans are now being given to non-British students, and there are warnings it could cost the taxpayer billions of pounds. £4 billion was loaned to foreign nationals last year. Critics say it will fuel unpaid student loan debt and will lead to an increase in claims for settled status. The Times policy editor Oliver Wright has the story. Welcome to the show, Oliver.
4: Hello.
1: So foreign students are about 25% less likely to repay their loans than their British counterparts. So is this already having an impact?
4: Yeah. And it's really interesting. It's one of those things that people don't really like to talk about. But, you know, when you look at the figures, you do see this, you know, very sharp rise in the number of particularly EU foreign nationals who are eligible for these student loans. And you can also look by nationality at the percentage of those loans that are getting paid off. Now, this is a story that has a long tail because someone who is taking out a loan now won't be repaying it for 3 or 4 years and potentially should be repaying it for decades to come. But the problem is, if people leave the country, it's much harder for HMRC to claw that money back intact. And if someone has left the country, they can send letters, etc. But actually, enforcing the return of that money is really rather hard.
1: And the Tories are saying that we should end the EU settled status scheme, but we had a text earlier in the show from someone saying that this is basically a sort of overhang from people who applied for settled status before the deadline. What is going on here?
4: So there are two types of settled status. One is settled status itself, and the other is pre-settled status. Now, pre-settled status was people who had been in the UK at the point of Brexit but hadn't been living there long enough to qualify for settled status. So they were given this sort of this slightly different category. What people think is going on is that people who maybe applied for pre-settled status aren't necessarily even in the UK, are now applying to have that regularised as settled status and really aren't being sufficiently checked, that others are applying for the same thing despite the fact that, you know, Brexit was a long time ago and are also being allowed it. But the other issue, which particularly is concerning the Conservatives, is the terms under which, EU citizens in the UK can bring in other family members to the UK in a way, actually, that isn't possible for British citizens. So if a British citizen wanted to bring in a spouse from who they maybe are married abroad or a relative, they would have, at the very least, to show minimum income requirements that are quite high to show that that person could be, you know, looked after without needing to resort to benefits. But under the deal that was struck with Brussels as part of Britain's departure from the EU, those kind of onerous requirements are not placed on EU citizens, allowing them to bring in significant numbers of family members into the UK without the same sort of checks that would be done if it was a British citizen. That's one of the things the Conservatives are unhappy about.
1: How fascinating. Well, thank you, Oliver Wright, Times policy editor, for coming on the show and taking us through that story. You're always, when I interview you, I don't know if you're still there, Oliver, but you're always on the roof.
4: I know.
1: Do you do your interviews on the roof because you share an office with other people or because you're taking advantage of the sun?
4: No, we do it wind, rain or sunshine.
1: Oh, poor you. The working conditions at Times Radio. Outrageous. There you go. At least seven people have been killed in Thailand after a teenage student opened fire at a school in the outskirts of the capital, Bangkok. More than 30 others were injured, with nine in a serious condition. Tash Mosheim is a journalist in Thailand who is covering the story for The Times. Welcome to the show.
5: Hi there.
1: This story broke this morning, and footage circulating on social media shows pupils sheltering after the gunman opened fire. Tell us what we know about the attack.
5: Well, the shooting happened in a school with about 3,000 students, and at least three teachers have been killed and three students. And we know that before he went and opened fire at the school, he killed his grandparents at the home he was living in.
1: And then he went to the school and opened fire indiscriminately?
5: It seems that way. A total of 26 rounds of ammunition were fired.
1: And we know that he's been killed. Do we know if he killed himself or whether he was killed by the Thai police?
5: It's not clear if he was shot or took his own life, but there are reports saying that he's actually only been injured and emergency services are looking after him now.
1: And Thailand apparently has very strict gun laws. Do we know how he got hold of a firearm and indeed all the ammunition?
5: It's believed that it was his grandfather's.
1: And what has the political response been?
5: The leader of the opposition, he did a Facebook post saying, although the motive behind the attack remains unclear, it should be the safest place and we need to take gun controls matter seriously.
1: I mean, I guess we're used to hearing about these horrific cases in America. This must be very unusual for Thailand to see something like this.
5: It actually has one of the highest rates of civilian gun ownership in Southeast Asia, but yeah, not really compared to America.
1: Absolutely. Well, Tash Mosheim, a journalist in Thailand covering this story for The Times, thank you for coming on the show. Social media giant Meta has been ordered to pay almost $1 billion to address the harm done to children by social media. The company behind Facebook, Instagram and WhatsApp lost a civil trial in New Mexico in March, and this ruling upgrades the fine originally imposed. Here to tell us more is tech journalist Will Guyot. Will, welcome to the show.
6: Hi, Ed.
1: I hadn't appreciated, is this the same case as the case in March, just going to another court to assess the level of the fine?
6: Yeah, it is, essentially. And they've added an extra $500 million on top, essentially for what they call a mental health crisis amongst youth in New Mexico. So a huge chunk of this money, they're saying, is going to go back into employing and hiring and making sure the right people are in place to treat young people. And for the judge is clearly unhappy with Meta, calling it a public nuisance, saying it was akin to air pollution and that it has to put this money into this fund aimed at reducing future harm. So this feels pretty, as somebody who worked there, so I worked there 10 years plus ago and have covered this for a long time, this feels like a pretty important moment in that we've got to a stage where we've already proven in California that the judges there felt that the company was downplaying some of its elements of addictive nature and some of the parts of the platform that have been made addictive by design, and they knew about those harms. And now we're in a situation where, you know, judges are essentially saying it's as bad as air pollution. So I think we're in a very different place, and I wonder what will happen as to whether governments in other countries will look at this and think we could probably do something similar and get the social networks to pay for mental health care and treatment for young people who've clearly been impacted by it.
1: Yeah, it is very interesting. Are there a number of other cases waiting to be heard on this issue in different US states?
6: Yeah, there are. There's a ton. I know there's a load in California still waiting to be heard after we've had the one that we heard about where it was made addictive by design. So the floodgates were opening there. Then we have this situation here. What I thought was quite intriguing this morning was on the media rounds, a government minister came out and said, look, this proves that even, you know, the US legal system isn't protecting the social networks now. And I'll be keen to see, because I don't necessarily think New Mexico is very close to the views of Donald Trump in many ways. So I'll be intrigued to see where this plays off, because lots of the social network leaders have gravitated back towards Trump and in the hope that they were going to get protected. And Trump has already been suggesting that there's going to be some kind of ruckus with the EU over various steps that the EU are taking to try and make changes to the social media platform. So it's a really interesting time. We've talked about the tobacco trials before, situations like this, but I think we're on a precipice of something. The floodgates are definitely now open, and we're going to hear more legal cases, and it's going to be harder and harder for the social networks to defend and bat this stuff off, which they've done very successfully for the last 15 to 20 years.
1: I mean, what is interesting is obviously, you know, we all know how court cases go, and if you've got deep pockets like Meta, you can keep going. I mean, is this the kind of case that could end up in the US Supreme Court? Because presumably Meta will appeal these, or will it try and reach some kind of settlement to avoid an appeal?
6: They said they were going to appeal when it went through for the first round, and they've also said this is without merit and they're going to appeal again. So it will be intriguing to see where this goes. And yes, they do have deep pockets, and, you know, bizarrely saying $500 million is a drop in the ocean. If you start getting multiple $500 million fines and stacking up, the company is going to start taking a very different view. So especially when Mark Zuckerberg is betting the house on artificial intelligence and is already upsetting investors in the company who say he shouldn't be spending as much money in that particular place. So it would appear that the company has real issues, and this is just Meta at the moment. What about ByteDance for TikTok and other platforms too? So it would appear that the mood has changed, and we're going into a period where, you know, everybody's going to lawyer up, and there's going to be lots of interesting conversations around what tech companies knew and whether they were doing what they were doing intentionally.
1: Yeah, I mean, I've been following tech for a very long time, and it's interesting, isn't it, that the US legislators, Congress, has never really brought in proper legislation to deal with this issue. And in fact, the famous, I think it's Section 230 of the Communications Act, in theory, makes platforms not liable for the content that is posted. So it does seem to me that it's going to be the courts that effectively start to build a framework of liability and responsibility for the platforms, and not Congress.
6: Yeah, I think you're entirely right. And we've seen those examples of Mark Zuckerberg and other tech leaders in front of Congress trying to explain essentially how to turn a mobile phone on. So we found ourselves in a situation where I don't think all of them are blessed with a really decent understanding of how this stuff works either. So let's see how that rolls out, how those discussions. I think the inevitability here is this is like the tobacco trials. This is going to take a long time now to ground out, but I think we are in a different stage, and it's going to be harder and harder for the tech companies to defend themselves.
1: Yeah, absolutely. I mean, I can see that, and it would be very interesting to see what they do. But I mean, just to give them a little bit of leeway here, I mean, people like Meta, if there was a Meta spokesman on this discussion, would say, you know, we've done a lot to, you know, funnily enough, using AI to take down content and so on, and, you know, lots of guidance and parental controls. I mean, does the judgment give them any guidance? You indicated that the damages would be used to kind of fund mental health services, for example. Does the judgment actually give them a kind of route that if you do X, Y, and Z, as the Americans would say, you'll be less liable?
6: Oh, yeah, don't get me wrong. I still think there is an awful lot of good in social media. They've been ordered to ban underage users from sending or receiving nudity. They've been told to eliminate like counts for users under 18, which is a new one I haven't seen before. And they also have to ban push notifications for young users between 10 p.m. and 7 a.m. So there's a variety of different steps they're being told to take here. But none of those, as far as I understand from the ruling, would lessen the $500 million that they've got to pay into this this fund.
1: So interesting. And of course, you know, the idea of not sending push notifications after 10 o'clock echoes what other legislators have talked about, indeed, in terms of the social media ban in the UK, potentially imposing a curfew. So in some ways, this thing is these cases are echoing, as you said earlier, some of the legislation that Europe and the UK and indeed Australia are putting in place. Thank you, Will Guyatt, the tech journalist, for coming on and talking about the judgment in New Mexico that has imposed a $500 million fine on Meta for not protecting its users. Up next, we'll hear from one man who scattered his beloved French bulldog's ashes in space, of course.
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1: Well, welcome back. Losing a pet is always hard. But would it be easier if you knew that you could give them the send-off they deserve? The TikToker Jacob Battersby must think so because he literally went to the ends of the earth to honour his six-year-old French bulldog Oscar. He sent Oscar's ashes into space. Welcome to the show, Jacob.
13: Hi, can you hear me okay?
1: We can.
13: Yes.
1: Yes, we can. And now we can see you as well with your new bulldog. What's he or she called?
13: This is Toby. It's a female, very controversial. But this is Oscar's sister. We've had him for 7 years, both of them. So
1: Oscar died tragically young.
13: Yes, a brain tumour. It's quite common in Frenchies. Obviously, there's this whole banning the breed thing going on at the moment. But yeah, sadly, we lost him back in March. We decided to go on, carry on.
1: Yeah, how did you get his ashes into space?
13: A friend of mine launched a company called Zoomy Target. It's a GPS dog tracker. And it literally went up into the atmosphere using helium, massive balloon, giant balloon. It was really hard to do. And we just sprinkled the ashes into the balloons that when it hit a certain pressure point in the sky, it would just pop and the ashes would just go everywhere and spread across the earth, as we like to think it is anyway. They say in 6 months' time, it'll come back down in the form of rain, which is quite pretty. So anytime it rains now, me and Toby are outside and Oscar's there in our own little weird way. That makes sense.
1: And do you know how high Oscar went before the balloon exploded?
13: It's a estimation from the GPS tracker. Zoomy Tag says it's around 119,000 feet. So it's a lot higher than a plane. and the videos, you can see like literally the, I don't want to say curvature of the earth and annoy a few people, but yeah, you can see earth from it. It was an insane view. Yeah.
1: So you can see the ashes exploding out on the video camera.
13: The video camera got so high it froze. So all we have is that it went up and it came back down, and that's the evidence that we know that the balloon popped. Otherwise, it would still be up there somewhere now.
1: and the ashes will come back down to Earth in the form of rain. That's so poetic. And yeah. In 6 months' time, it'll be, you know, it'll be February and you'll be standing out in the cold and it'll be raining and you'll be thinking about Oscar.
13: Yep. Yeah, it is quite nice. It makes us enjoy the rain quite a lot. We make the most of every day nowadays. So if it is raining, we're still going out, going on the walks and getting them in, yeah.
1: Have you had done any AI on the weather patterns to try and work out where in the world the ashes might come down? Would there be a particular country that you'd like Oscar's ashes to fall on?
13: I don't. That's a good idea. No, I've not looked into it. But yeah, we're definitely trying to travel as much as possible, go to every country we can, me and Toby now, to do what basically we couldn't do with Oscar. So whilst he's above looking down, we're trying to travel around as much as we can, yeah.
1: And somebody told me that Toby's not very well either. Is that right or not?
13: No, my luck's not the best this year. She's been diagnosed with cancer, sadly. She's been given around 12 to 15 months, they're estimating. So we're just kind of taking it as every day is a blessing and just do what we can, as many dog-friendly things as we can. We're at a pub now, which is dog-friendly. We're going to a hotel in London tomorrow, which is all dogs. So everything we can do, trying to make the most of it, the best year of our life, basically.
1: And have you thought about how you're going to dispose of Toby's ashes?
13: A lot of people have asked. It's quite dark, but a lot of people have asked. Honestly, no clue. I'm sure Callum and Powell and the guys at Zoomy Tag will come up with something mental to do next time. But space was, well, it is the limit, isn't it? There's no higher you can go. But we'll have a think, and I'm sure they'll come up with something good, yeah.
1: Well, there's that famous trench. Is it the Mariana Trench, which I think is 7 miles
13: deep. As you go.
1: So I think while Oscar looks down on us from above, perhaps Toby could look up at us from the depths of the ocean.
13: It's not a bad idea. I don't know if she likes swimming, but she...
1: Well, she won't have a choice, yeah. Will she?
13: As dark as that is, yeah, you are correct.
1: Jacob, why does your life revolve around your dogs? I mean, everything you do every day is about the dog. It's going to a pub that suits the dog, a hotel that suits the dog. Do you plan every day around the dog?
13: At the moment, since the diagnosis, yeah, every day is about the dog. Even my work now, they let me bring her in. Every office I go to, it's got to be dog friendly or I'm not going to be there. We don't take the job unless she's allowed to go. Every golf course, same rules. I've always wanted one. I wanted a French bulldog called Toby since I was 13. Parents, sadly, shout out my mum. Hi, mum. She wouldn't let me have a dog in the house because my dad. But as soon as I got one at 18, it's my entire life since then. So it's been my life for the past, as long as I can remember now, pretty much, since being an adult. Toby's been there and Oscar until recently.
1: Does Toby sleep on the bed?
13: She will sleep anywhere and anytime. I think she's trying to sleep now, if I'm being honest with you.
1: Well, as James points out in his text, you've literally given meaning to the phrase, it's raining cats and dogs. If you're out and about in February, think about Oscar, because he may well be raining on top of you. Jacob Battersby, the TikToker, thank you for coming on and telling us how you sent the ashes of your French bulldog, Oscar, into space. It's time for our daily business update. I'm joined by Ben Kumar, Head of Equity Strategy at Seven Investment Management. Welcome to the show.
14: Good afternoon.
1: I don't know whether anyone's throwing their dog's ashes out of an EasyJet jet, but EasyJet is going private.
14: Yes, it doesn't seem quite as classy to do that, does it? EasyJet, yes, has finally agreed with Apollo, a US private equity firm, for a £5.7 billion buyout. They had a number of competing offers and they managed to do what you're meant to do in business school, I imagine, which is negotiate up and up and up. There is still the chance that the other firm, Clearlake, could come back and say we want to do more. But at the moment, Sostelios, the famous founder of EasyJet, has said, we think this is a great deal. And unless they come back with something, I think, 9% higher, it's going to go through. Good news, we've got great companies in the UK. Bad news, they all seem to be going off the stock exchange as they get snapped up by foreign companies.
1: Yeah, the entire stock of British companies is now being sold to American private equity or American companies. And indeed, my childhood is going down the pan because Rally Bikes have gone into administration. And I read today that Harvey Nichols is also being put up for sale at a discount price. What's going on?
14: Yeah, well, Rally had already been taken over by US private equity, I think about nearly 20 years ago. And I mean, I'll be perfectly honest with you. I am not too keen on cycling It's not something I do a great deal, but it does seem to me that there's been a lot of competition out there when it comes to bikes. I know people are spending ludicrous amounts on bikes, and as kind of nostalgic as your childhood memories are, I think Rally just haven't kept up with the technology and what people are now looking for when they buy a bike. They tried to switch to e-bikes, didn't quite work either. I think there's just been many more new competitors. And I suspect, I need to go and read into this, to be honest. I suspect there's been some outsourcing of manufacturing to China and now Chinese competition, which means that if you want just a bog standard bike, it's probably easier and cheaper if it comes from Shanghai.
1: Yeah, I read actually another article recently saying the Chinese are now competing on the sort of high-end bikes, the 2 grand-plus bikes that people are doing. So that's very interesting. Now, finally, with Diageo, they're planning $1 billion worth of cuts. That's quite chunky. It's headed by Dave Lewis, famously the chief executive of Tesco. So this is a turnaround plan.
14: This is, and their shares are up about 4% today. So clearly the market is saying, yep, no, we think there's something here. They spent nearly £500 million last year just in termination payments. So they've already done quite a lot of restructuring. The thing that Dave Lewis, Sir Dave Lewis, is going to come in and do is take a look at the brands that, as he calls it, have been left on the shelf. It's brands maybe at a little bit at the cheaper end of the market, particularly in America, like Smirnoff or like Captain Morgan, that have a good history, but just haven't been pushed as much in the pretty lucrative American market. So he's taking a look at them. What I think, though, is definitely among the jewels in the crown for Diageo is Guinness. Guinness sales are going through the roof. Guinness non-alcoholic sales are going through the roof. If he can take that, and I think they're going to invest about £1 billion into it, $1 billion rather, there is going to be the opportunity to take a really, really strong brand and make it even better. And as I say, at the moment, the market's going, look, Dave Lewis has done this at Tesco. He did it at Unilever. He is someone who has a plan and usually gets things done.
1: Excellent. Well, thank you, Ben Kumar, Head of Equity Strategy at Seven Investment Management, for taking us through the business stories of the day. Now let's move smoothly on to the world of sport with Charlie Talbot-Smith, sports news editor on the Times' sports desk. I wonder what we're going to talk about.
15: I'm afraid the battle lines have been drawn there, but they're digging in, and this story is going to run and run. Yeah, we're talking about FIFA and Gianni Infantino. The latest this morning is that the Norwegian FA, Lise Klaveness, who we interviewed a couple of weeks ago, probably the most outspoken of all the governing bodies in world football about against Gianni, even before Martin Ziegler broke this story about the plan to sell off a stake in the World Cup. She's this morning issued an extremely punchy statement about how she wants Gianni to resign. She wanted Gianni to resign yesterday, last week, and still wants him to. Meanwhile, we've got the Mexican FA, who have broken ranks from the CONCACAF body and have supported Gianni. As Martin Ziegler writes, that could be related to the fact that they are hoping to host the 2029 Club World Cup. It's just all a bit grubby, isn't it? We had this story earlier in the week about Infantino offering Morocco the 2030 World Cup final if they were to come out in support. If he's doing all this stuff to try and save his skin, it's just further evidence, really, that he's not the right man to be the president of the job in the first place, is
1: he? Absolutely. It's kind of horse trading happening in full public view. It's all very Trumpian. Let's talk about something a lot nicer, which is the interview the Times has with Georgia Hunter-Bell. She's the 800-metre runner. I mean, Keely Hodgkinson, I think, is probably slightly better known, but she's equally good, isn't she?
15: She really is.
1: Commonwealth 800-metre gold in Glasgow.
15: That's right. What makes this story and this interview, which is live on the site right now and will be in tomorrow's newspaper, really interesting, is that they're training mates. They train together. They have the same coach. They're really good friends. Despite this, there's a bit of an age gap between them, and I think that helps their friendship all the more, because Georgia Hunter-Bell is married and thinking about when she might have kids, which is all addressed in this fascinating interview. Whereas Keely's still a bit younger and has sort of life and career all out in front of her still. And they bring the best out in each other. But we are in a scenario now where she's catching up on Keely, literally and metaphorically. I mean, in the World Championships last year, she beat Keely.
1: Do they run the same distances?
15: So Keely is 800 metres. Yeah. That's her specialty. That's what she's the Olympic champion in. Georgia Hunter-Bell, when she returned to athletics, which again makes her story even more remarkable, is that she gave up athletics in her early 20s to go and be a, to work in sales in San Francisco and then came back and did it. She kept, when she returned, she was a 1500 meter runner, but is increasingly really good over two laps as well. And is sort of starting to trim Keeley's lawn a little bit. Like it really is. It really is a rivalry developing here. It's hard to do both. Our listeners will remember Kelly Holmes in Athens winning the 800 and the 1500, and it was an incredible achievement. Dame Kelly Holmes, she was called for that very achievement. It is really hard to do. So you could see a scenario where, come the big events, the next Olympics, Georgia Hunter-Bell says, I'm probably only going to do the 1500. But I think she surprised herself by how well she's doing in 800. And she beat Keeley in the World Championships last year and got silver, and Keeley had to settle for bronze. So
1: we're coming back in track because we had that Scottish chap win the mile.
15: Josh Kerr.
1: Shattered the record.
15: Broke the world record for the mile. And we've got the European Championships next week, which is why we've interviewed Georgia today. And like I say, it's really interesting about her. Her circuitous path to the top, her friendship and rivalry with Keeley. I'd recommend all our readers to go and read it.
1: Brilliant. Thank you, Charlie Talbot-Smith, sports news editor on the Times' sports desk, for bringing us up to date with the sports stories. That brings us to the end of the midday update. Let's look at what people are reading on the Times website right now. The most read story is about how the Foreign Office planned to present Donald Trump with a ministerial red box on his visit to the UK and then didn't. The second most read is about Elon Musk, his prediction that in 10 years' time, AI will mean that money will no longer be important. And you can also read about how Professor Jason Arday's boss at Cambridge University said she gave her full support when concerns were raised about his work in 2023. Tuning into Times Radio on your smart speaker at home is a breeze. Whether you've got an Amazon Echo, Google Nest or Apple HomePod, you don't need to mess around with setting or installing any apps. 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Coming up in the last half hour of the show, Andy Burnham is on his summer holiday, but what's the trick to getting it right when you're Prime Minister? And in our low stakes debate, should eggs be kept in the fridge? 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
1: So Andy Burnham's going to be settling into his holiday after two very busy weeks as the new Prime Minister. It's recess and everyone needs a break, even politicians. But we don't all have to think twice about the political ramifications of where we're going, who we're going with and who might be paying for it. And after getting through all of that, there's always a small risk of being snapped at the beach in your holiday best and making the front page in the morning. So how have Prime Ministers managed it in the past? I'm joined by Giles Kenningham. He's the former head of press under David Cameron. Welcome to the show, Giles.
2: Good to see you, Ed.
1: And the Times' travel features editor, Cathy Adams. Welcome to the show, Cathy.
3: Hello.
1: Giles, let's start with you. We don't know the details of Andy Burnham's holiday. He's a man of the people. Where would you... You're sitting in number 10. You've just got your old job back. This is a joke. This is a scenario. And Andy says, Giles, where can I go on holiday causing the least fuss? Where would you tell him to go?
2: Yeah, it always provided the sort of real thick of it moments. And typically when we did it, we'd be like, right, it'd be somewhere in Europe. And what you do with these things is you normally do a deal with the press, say, look, we'll give you a photograph at the start of the holiday, then leave them alone. Occasionally, some people kind of broke that deal. But yeah, it was always quite cliched, going for coffee, going shopping, getting a picture of them, pointing at fish, that kind of thing. Obviously, can't go, don't drink champagne, can't go anywhere too glamorous, don't be pitched on the yacht, especially if you're a Tory. So yeah, I think with Cameron also, sometimes he'd come back in the middle of the holiday and do an event, because you always kind of got the sort of silly season stories about who's in charge, who's jockeying for position, where is the Prime Minister. So yeah, I think generally most of the time, once you sort of gave the press the picture, they respected the privacy of the PM. Of course, the Mirror, unsurprising, I think, broke that deal a couple of times, snapping Cameron, getting changed on the beach.
1: Oh, naughty yep. Mirror. Cathy, I've actually been on holiday to Newcastle. Where would you advise a Prime Minister from the north of England to go on holiday if he was going to stay in the north and be performative?
3: Yeah. Okay. Well, Newcastle, not too far. Gorgeous Northumberland would be probably top of my list, especially if he does want, I don't know, say just a couple of days away from everyone else. It's one of the least densely populated counties in England and obviously very traditionally British. Hogwarts territory, you've got gorgeous Bamber Beach, you know, a lovely cute town of Alnwick to go and explore. I mean, if you really want to show you're a man of the people, then the new Saltmore Hotel in Whitby, it's actually owned by a Love Island contestant, and one of our reviewers went there, thought it was amazing.
1: Oh, really?
3: So, yeah, why stay in the north of England? What about going to Scotland? I'm actually in Glasgow right now, and the weather is a very frigid 15 degrees C. So, yeah, if you really want to go all out there, then maybe even think about going north of the border.
1: So let's turn now to some prime ministers. Harold Wilson was the first prime minister to be pictured in his bathing suit on the Isle of Scilly. His knees were in public. It was the first time ever a prime minister had been photographed like that. It was in 1965. Then in 2013, David Cameron, poor chap, on a beach in Cornwall, was filmed trying to get out of his swimming shorts with a Mickey Mouse towel wrapped around him. And as you can imagine, the then Shadow Chancellor, Ed Balls, had a lot of fun with that.
4: Conference, didn't you feel a little sorry for our Prime Minister this summer? Didn't you? Didn't you? Back in August, on the beach, changing into his swimming trunks, behind that Mickey Mouse towel, captured on cameras, unflattering pictures spread across the national press conference.
1: Well, there you go. Wasn't that funny, Ed Balls? But, I mean, Giles, you mentioned earlier that, you know, some newspapers broke the embargo, broke the rule, the Mirror being one of them. This was clearly an example of an unauthorised photograph. Must have gone down very badly.
2: Yeah, I think it was met with much noise, but probably not much surprise, given that it was something that the Mirror did regularly going along. So, yeah.
1: Very, very naughty Daily Mirror. What would you advise, Cathy, in terms of beach wear? One of my producers spotted David Cameron bodyboarding at Polzeath Beach one summer. I mean, should he perhaps have just worn a wetsuit and left it at that?
3: I mean, I have a lot of sympathy, actually, for anybody trying to get changed on a beach, a British beach, under a Mickey Mouse towel, I should say. I mean, look, there are no hard and fast rules, are there? But I would advise what I would do, which is, you know, invest in a cover-up. So, yeah, perhaps do put the wetsuit on. You know, if you're a female leader, think about a sarong, a nice linen shirt. If Andy Burnham has gone to France, then he's going to have to be wearing budgie smugglers. And that is like a legal requirement in French swimming pools. So perhaps move away from that. Don't wear, I don't know, anything with a weird motif or that's too high cut. I mean, I'm just talking about my rules here, you know, being a sort of middle-aged swimwear wearer. So I think the same rules would apply. Also, sorry, do not walk into towns with bare chests, because now I believe it's in France again, they've actually outlawed that and they're going to fine people for walking around without shirts on. So, Andy, if you're listening to this, make sure you put your shirt on when you're walking around French town.
1: I certainly wouldn't do that. Boris Johnson obviously went on holiday, but in one holiday in 2011, he was the mayor of London at the time. He was in the Canadian Rockies, and these were when the riots were happening in London. He said he didn't come home because he didn't have a phone signal. When he finally got back, he was heckled at Clapham Junction.
0: And what about the response to his family?
5: We are going to make sure. We're going to make sure. And that, by the way, can I just? That's a very good point. I think it is time that.
6: You're racist. You need to resign.
5: What about the? It is time. It is time that people who are engaged in looting and violence stopped hearing economic and social justifications.
7: Why are you here now? 3 days too late. Why are you here now?
1: Too late. Why are you here now? They're all shouting at him. Giles, you mentioned that. Prime Ministers would come back from holiday. Was it planned? Was the plan always that the Prime Minister could go on holiday and have a complete break, but you knew in the back of your mind that there might be a big enough story that would trigger a return? Or was it planned always to break up the holiday so the Prime Minister could resurface and then go back on holiday?
2: Yeah, a couple of times it was choreographed so they could sort of break it up and then go back. But your fear was always that, you know, events take over and then normally you just knew that you'd need to haul them back. I mean, I remember that issue with Boris because I was in government, not in number 10 at the time. And, you know, the riots were going on and on and on. And you can kind of see, like, people are reluctant to come back. But, you know, we live in this sort of 24-hour news cycle where the optics just look absolutely terrible. So I do have a lot of sympathy for them. The one other thing I'd say is sometimes, you know, when you take the prime ministers out of their normal attire, like they're not in a suit, in a t-shirt, football shirt or whatever, they get pictured or people don't recognize them so much. But I think, you know, I think now we kind of live in an age where people are a bit more accepting of allowing people to go off and have a break. You know, people understand these guys are only human, and there's a bit more latitude. I remember Gordon Brown, I think when he first became Prime Minister, went to Suffolk on his holiday. I think he was awkwardly pictured in a suit or a jacket. Like, holiday attire kind of spoke to someone who wasn't very comfortable in his own skin and was just always very much on, no doubt driving his office absolutely mad with endless requests.
1: I mean, David Cameron wore leather loafers when he was pictured pointing at the fish.
2: That is the other thing. You know that the Daily Mail would be analysing every single piece of attire that you're wearing. It was a bit like the same when there were floods. It was like, don't put him in a 150-pound pair of wellies or an 800-pound barber jacket because, you know, classic out-of-touch jibes will be fired at you straight away.
1: And Boris went to Mystique with his wife, Carrie, and he was hauled up because he didn't explain who paid for it. This is what he had to say.
8: I haven't seen the conclusion of that, but as I understand it, the committee has found that there was no case to answer.
1: I mean, freeloading is a bad look. I mean, the Prime Minister should always pay for their holiday, Giles.
2: Yeah, I think Tony Blair go on Berlusconi's boat?
1: Yeah.
2: Or something?
1: He stayed in his villa.
2: He was snapped doing it. So yes, that was also the other thing which had to be very mindful of. You know, it was like, I think Cameron got snapped going on, I can't remember, it was Ryanair or EasyJet, and actually, no, that seems a good thing. But yes, like, can't go first class, you know, no frills all the way. So yeah, look, I see.
1: Blair racked up £750,000 worth of free holidays, Cliff Richard's Barbados mansion and the Sardinian villa of Italian Prime Minister Silvio Berlusconi. I mean, flash holidays are a good thing, Cathy, but really, you know, your holiday is a break. You don't need to overdo it, do you?
3: No, absolutely not. And, you know, we spend a lot of time on our desk telling people where the kind of good value and amazing characterful places are. And that's the sort of sweet spot we're looking for. I mean, credit to five-star hotels, that they do their thing very, very well. But actually, if you do want something, you know, a little bit less OTT, a little bit less flash, then yeah, there are loads of characterful places. I mean, Spain, Portugal, Greece are full of them, and you don't need to spend a lot of money. And I think, well, I would hope that that is what Andy Burnham has decided to go and do.
1: I've got a question for you, Cathy. You know, Boris not getting a signal when he was on holiday in the Canadian Rockies. I mean, I recently, yeah. I've just come back from my holiday, and the Wi-Fi in the place we were staying, in fact, it was a location thing, was terrible. And part of me felt really annoyed. We're paying for this place and it should have good Wi-Fi, just like estate agents now tell you what the broadband is like when you're looking at a house. And part of me felt slightly guilty. We're part of the kind of screen generation. We want to watch films on our iPad and I want to do some work. I mean, is kind of connectivity now kind of considered by people when they're booking a holiday? Do they check with whoever they're renting from, or if they're going to a hotel, have they got good connectivity?
3: Oh, absolutely. Yeah, it's absolutely one of the most important things. I mean, you know, there has been a trend maybe over the past sort of 2 years or so called digital detoxing, where people actually want to go to places that have no connectivity. And that's actually an intentional thing. But yeah, Wi-Fi is becoming more and more important. I mean, everything functions off Wi-Fi. It's not just your phone. It can be watching stuff on your TV. You know, it can even be things like baby monitors as well. So it isn't just being attached to a screen constantly. But yeah, what I have noticed actually is that hotels now are not charging for Wi-Fi. There was a period where they were even still charging for Wi-Fi. I know some hotels in America do this, but it is part and parcel. And fast Wi-Fi, especially with Starlink now, you know, Elon Musk Starlink providing lots and lots of fast connections, it really is kind of unforgivable.
1: Yes, I'm glad you said that, Cathy.
3: No,
1: I feel vindicated.
3: I'm always connected to the world. I love it.
1: Steve texts in, you might know him, Giles. I was the on-call press officer for Boris when he was in the middle of nowhere in a camper van in Canada when the riots kicked off. It was a really, really fun evening. Not. You must have been tearing your hair out. I can't remember, because did you work for Boris? I can't remember.
2: I didn't work for Boris, no. But I was actually, I remember when he came back, because I actually worked for Eric Pickles, when he was Secretary of State for local government, we went out on a walkabout with Boris around Tottenham, which had been badly hit by the riots after that. And actually, this is the thing with Boris, right? Boris being Boris, he walked around Tottenham. He thought, I know you played that clip at Clapham Junction, but in Tottenham, he had a pretty good reception. It was still like walking around with a rock star, despite everything that happened and the bad publicity. People were quite welcoming towards him. But yeah, I think, you know, as I said, he got away with stuff that no other politician would.
1: Mark texts in and says, freeloading, that's rich coming from you, Ed. Aren't you proud of all your freebies? I wasn't dissing freeloading. I was just, I'm the Minister for Free Tickets and I'm very proud of my freeloading. Thank you both, Giles and Cathy, for coming.

0: Disney theme parks.
1: Oh, yeah, notorious. I try to avoid them,
0: you,
1: to be honest.
0: You arrive and you sit down for breakfast and then you ring up your bank and say, can I get a new mortgage? I mean, it's unbelievable.
1: Yeah, I just, no, breakfast and Wi-Fi. They're human rights.
0: Quite right.
1: Yeah. Yes, hello, Ed.
0: Hello.
1: Hi.
0: Finally got around to talking to you.
1: Yeah, I've been here for about 3 hours, actually, just waiting to chat. My panel, so my show, yes, tomorrow, 1 till 4. I'll be following someone called Ed Vasey.
0: Yeah.
1: My panel tomorrow is Tom Gray, Chair of the Ivor Academy, Director of UK Music, member of GOMEZ, Labour Party activist. He's got about 4 other jobs, but I haven't got
0: time
1: to list
0: them all.
1: The Ivors
0: are the songwriting.
1: Songwriting, yeah. Yes. Tom Gray's brilliant, musician. And all-round activist, and Nadia Cohen, feature writer and books editor at The Sun. They will be here to talk about all the news of the week. My big guest tomorrow is the action man himself, Bear Grylls. Now, Bear says he doesn't like to talk about politics, but he was, as I discovered in an interview with him last year, once on the list to become UK ambassador to the US, which obviously ended up going to Peter Mandelson. Here's Bear's reflections on missing out on that particular role.
2: I think it's probably universally acknowledged that was probably a disastrous choice, wasn't it? You know, in terms of how do I feel about the US? Listen, I love the US. I've built my whole career in the US. I love that connection. Still spend so much of my year there. And you know, it was an honour to even have a conversation about it. But I think politics is a pretty difficult time at the moment. I'm not sure any of my family or friends really were that encouraging to kind of get involved in that arena.
0: He's the son of a Tory MP, of course, but
1: yeah.
0: I cannot get my head around why he would be on that list.
1: It would have been surreal. A very different couple of years, wouldn't it, if yeah. Bear Grylls had been ambassador to the US?
0: I mean, I suppose he would have given Pete Hegseth a run.
1: Oh, yeah,
0: exactly.
1: The push-ups and the pull-up tournaments would have been quite different. Yeah.
0: Yeah,
1: they'd have been one-fingered.
0: Yeah,
1: by Bear Grylls. Anyway, the full interview with Bear Grylls tomorrow at 3:30. And I would say, I mean, he's my big guest, but my VIP guest tomorrow is another action man. You, Ed Vasey. You're joining me as my agony uncle, backed by popular demand, to solve listeners' dilemmas. Do people often ask you for advice in real life?
0: No.
1: This comes as such a surprise.
0: They ask me.
1: But do you like the fact
0: that how not to screw up your life?
1: Well, we like to make you feel better about yourself, Ed. You know, we're here to affirm you. So we would love all the listeners to send in their dilemmas for you to solve. Moral, ethical, sartorial. Ed Vasey will be joining me towards the end
0: of
1: the show tomorrow.
0: Is that why you've been calling me Uncle Ed in the office?
1: I haven't called you that in the office. I just called you that in our private communication, but shush.
0: Wonderful. That's Jamal Cohen.
1: I'm not going to say it again because it sounds really weird when you say it like that. Okay, bye.
0: Oh, dear. We've jumped the shark. Jamal Cohen is on tomorrow from 1 till 4. She'll follow me. I'll be doing a show which will be particularly focused on giving a tributes to our late and wonderful colleague, Rod Liddell. This is Ed Vasey on Times Radio.
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0: That cheery music tells you it's time for the Low Stakes Debate, where two guests go head-to-head on some of the most pressing issues facing our nation. We cover everything that gets you riled up for no reason.

0: from pineapple on pizza to colour-coded bookshelves. Today, do eggs belong in the fridge or in the cupboard? Food and drinks writer Abby Moulton says they should be in the fridge, but the former Bake Off winner, Frances Quinn, says she never puts eggs in the fridge. Welcome to the show, Abby.
1: Hello.
0: Welcome to the show, Frances.
2: Hello.
0: Abby, you may have an uphill task here, but tell us, why do you put your eggs in the fridge?
1: Eggs in the fridge. Ed, at this point, it is team predictability. I would say, as romantic as keeping eggs on the kitchen counter is, I just want to know what is going on. I want to know that I am not slow cooking my eggs on the kitchen counter. And so I think fridge is the low drama choice.
0: Yeah, so that's it. This is the key point, isn't it, Abby? That, you know, your eggs are in your fridge. You know where they are. Nothing can go wrong. We all remember Edwina Curry and Salmonella. Your eggs are secure in the fridge where food should be, Frances.
2: Yeah, as a baker, it's less about the rules and more about how it affects the performance. So normally you always want all your ingredients at room temperature. And also I see it as when you get them from the supermarket, the eggs aren't in the fridge. So they just, yeah, emulsify into a mix better. The only time I'd put them in the fridge is they're easier to separate. But then if you were making meringues, you would want them at room temperature.
0: Well, there you go. You see, Abby, you know, you may think that your eggs are safe in the fridge, but when it comes to the actual purpose of the egg, i.e. the cooking, you know, they've got to warm up a bit. I mean, do you transition your eggs before you use them?
1: I do. I actually think that's a great tip about separating eggs, having them come straight from the fridge, that makes that easier. But I also think, on the point about supermarkets, most supermarkets are temperature controlled. If you have a beautiful stone farmhouse kitchen and it keeps cool in the summer, by all means. My own kitchen hasn't been below 20 degrees since the beginning of June. And I think fridge is just where I know that they're safe. It's not romantic. It's not rebellious. It is playing by the rules. But I just pop them out of the fridge a couple of hours before if I'm doing any baking.
0: I mean, Frances, I think Abby has a point here. I mean, you're saying the eggs are out on the supermarket shelf, but anyone who's gone into a supermarket knows that they're quite cool places to be. Whereas your kitchen, I mean, our kitchen was probably 26 degrees, 30 degrees in the last few weeks. The idea of the eggs slowly cooking in the cupboard is more than I can bear.
2: Yeah, I don't keep them in the direct sun. They're more in a cupboard outside of the sun. And I think it is the case that the lion mark is that they are safe from a salmonella point of view. So I don't know. It's like I keep my eggs outside of the fridge and I also keep my ketchup outside of the fridge, like the tomatoes. So I don't know if I'm getting into another difficult debate here.
0: I mean, the other thing is, when you buy a fridge, they've got that little rack with little holes in for your eggs.
2: Get out.
1: Who can resist? I mean, who can resist? A system, yeah. A process, it's been designed for you. What a rebel to go against those rules.
0: I mean, Frances, are you now proposing legislation to ban the egg cup holder in the fridge?
2: I do. I take mine out, but I'm often trying to play Tetris and get so many different things in my fridge. So, no, I've got a nice ceramic one that I put them in the larder, but I just don't have them in the fridge.
0: Frances mentioned ketchup. She keeps her ketchup in the cupboard. Abby, is everything in your fridge? I mean, there are a lot of things, jam, butter. Where do we draw the line?
1: I mean, how many household arguments have there been about this? Jam in the fridge, ketchup in the fridge, butter. Again, during winter, those ceramic butter dishes are so beautiful, but at this time of year, it's in the fridge as well. Honey is probably the one thing that I keep in the cupboard.
0: Jam in the fridge seems a bit eccentric, Abby. I mean, I get up in the morning, make myself a piece of toast. I don't want to put freezing strawberry jam on. Frances, where do you stand? We already know your view on ketchup.
2: There is someone trying to I'm leaving the door. Jam, I would say, when it's opened, then in the fridge, and then using a clean spoon. But again, it's like everything, it just tastes better at room temperature. Like, you'd never normally serve a cake straight from the fridge. You'd let it come to room temperature. So, but I do understand, in this crazy heat, then things are more likely to, but just, open it and then in the fridge. But otherwise, if it's not opened, it's in the cupboard.
1: I think I'm realizing that part of the joy of jam on toast is the temperature difference. I have just realized that I've always thought of jam as being like a nice cool spread, and I might be about to start something here. But for me, that's one of the joys. You make a good point about cake, though. Nobody eats cake from the fridge.
0: I mean, the interesting thing is I keep butter in the fridge and spread it directly onto the toast because I like big slabs of butter. I don't want my butter to be smooth and easily spreadable. I want it to be hard and brick-like.
2: And if you're doing pastry, you want it like that. You almost want to grate it in or scones. So it all depends on, the different thing you're doing.
0: All our experts who are our Times Radio listeners have been texting in and making a very important point, which is there's a difference between a British egg and an American egg, because the American wash their eggs and they wash off the protective membrane on the eggshell, which makes it more vulnerable to infection. So a British egg should be in the larder and an American egg should be in the fridge. Do we have a view on that?
2: I think, that would probably make sense in regards to the lion safe, Mark. I also, this is a weird, this isn't to do with the temperature, but apparently the color of the eggshell is dictated by the color of the chicken's inner ear. That
0: I'm
2: is one of
0: sorry.
2: the best facts that I have heard this day, this week. Who was in charge of this research? This is fascinating.
1: I know, I got told it and I was like, really? But no, it is true. It is true.
0: Simon wants his egg and eats it. He buys eggs in large quantities from Costco. Other warehouse stores are available. Some we distribute to family. We keep six out and store the rest in the fridge. Eggs should be stored consistently, says Max. If they're room temperature or refrigerated, it doesn't matter. If you buy them in room temperature, store them that way. If you buy them refrigerated, store them that way. Thank you both. Abby Moulton, food and drinks writer, saying eggs should be in the fridge. Francis Quinn, former Bake Off winner, say put eggs in the fridge. No, don't put eggs in the fridge, sorry. Asma Mir, nothing's changed, has it? I'm still as bad as I always was.
3: I think there's an artfulness to your shambolicness. That's I'm
0: How
3: beginning to
0: nice to
3: suspect
0: see
3: it.
0: you, Asma
3: And
0: Mir. What a
3: you.
0: little treat to have you
3: Well,
0: back. That's
3: thank
0: so
3: you.
0: great. You're going to be on from one. That's all for me. It's been brilliant having all your company this week. I'll be back on Monday when we talk about Bananageddon, the world's favorite fruit is at risk of extinction. What? Today's producer was Amelia, and Ryan and Paul were pushing the buttons. I'll be back on Monday at 10 because Hugo Rifkin's still away, but Asma Mir, as you've probably worked out, is on next.

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1: Good afternoon, it is 1 o'clock. You're listening to Asma Mir, sitting in for Aisha Hazarika, and here with you live on Times Radio until 4 p.m. On the show today, should foreign nationals be banned from social housing? We'll put the Tories' plan under the microscope. Plus, is there an upside to the heat, the fires and the drought? Apparently, it is boom time for English wine producers. After two, I'll speak to Stephanie Kircher, sister of Meredith, about why she wants Amanda Knox's Edinburgh stand-up show to be cancelled. It's sold out for 11 nights. Would you go and see it? And after three, is the US really running out of missiles? First, the news with Andy Hayes.
2: Thank you, Asma. Good afternoon. It's reported that Vladimir Putin could try to test NATO's resolve with an assault on a NATO country. The Wall Street Journal says that's according to a new report from US intelligence. The Times newsroom reporter Ollie Cole is following the story.
3: Various scenarios are being suggested, from a cyber attack to a small-scale land incursion. The US has previously assessed that Putin wouldn't provoke a NATO country while he's still fighting in Ukraine. But officials say that assessment has changed earlier this year. This new finding has been made when there's a shortfall in certain critical munitions. The US has severely degraded its stockpile because of transfers to Ukraine as it fights the Russian invasion and the conflict with Iran. Stockpiles at risk include long-range precision strike missiles and army tactical missile systems.
2: The Chief Constable of Norfolk Police is warning anyone involved in anti-immigration disorder in Thetford they will face the full force of the law. A police officer was bitten during a third night of unrest, which was centred on houses of multiple occupation. Four people have been arrested. Crime journalist David Shipley says the authorities need to consider their response carefully.
4: If the result of this is that these men in these HMOs leave and don't come back, then that teaches a lesson. The lesson is voting doesn't make a difference, but force does. And that's a really dangerous lesson for the state to be teaching.
2: The Shadow Work and Pensions Minister is defending plans by the Conservatives to deprive foreign nationals of their right to social housing. The party says the policy would free up 230,000 homes for British families, but critics say it's unworkable. It applies only to people outside the EU. Helen Whateley's told Times Radio there is a limit to what can be offered.
5: We will not continue giving benefits to foreign nationals, and we're also saying we're not going to continue to give social housing to foreign nationals. The purpose of our welfare system and our social housing system is to act as a safety net for British people who need that help.
2: At least seven people have been killed in a shooting in Thailand. Police say 20 others were injured in the attack on the outskirts of Bangkok. The suspect, a 14-year-old boy, reportedly killed his grandparents at their home before fatally shooting five teachers at his school. And the social media giant Meta has been ordered to pay almost $1 billion to address the harm done to children by social media. The company behind Facebook, Instagram and WhatsApp lost a civil trial in New Mexico in March. Now the original fine has been upgraded. Tech journalist Will Guyatt says this is a big event.
6: The judge is clearly unhappy with Meta, calling it a public nuisance, saying it was akin to air pollution and that it has to put this money into this fund aimed at reducing future harm. So as somebody who worked there, so I worked there 10 years plus ago and have covered this for a long time, this feels like a pretty important moment.
2: For a roundup of the news on demand, subscribe to the Times Radio News Briefing, and that's on any podcast platform.
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1: Hello, good afternoon. Welcome to the show. This is Asma Mir sitting in for Aisha Hazarika. So between now and four, the Conservatives say they would end social housing for foreign nationals in England, freeing up an estimated 228,000 homes. Would you support that? And what would that mean for homelessness numbers? We'll hear from Stephanie Kircher, sister of Meredith Kircher, who wants the show that Amanda Knox is taking to the Edinburgh Fringe about her life to be cancelled. Is Andy Burnham being a bit too blokish on social media? That's what his advisors apparently told him. Do you agree? Or after Keir Starmer, is he actually striking the right balance? We'll check in on Gianni Infantino. Is he still in his job? And our politics panel is here at 3:30. And of course, I would love to hear from you. You can text me on 87222. You can WhatsApp 0333 003 2353. Or you can email studio@times.com. Radio. So this morning, the Conservatives unveiled plans to ban foreign nationals from social housing, with existing tenants who no longer qualify being told to leave their accommodation within 6 months. Kemi Badenoch's party believe that restricting eligibility would free up almost a quarter of a million council homes for British families. Under current rules, only foreign citizens with settled status, refugee status, and specific humanitarian protections can qualify for social housing, while asylum seekers are generally excluded. The Shadow Work and Pensions Secretary Helen Whateley was on Times Radio earlier.
5: So we're saying that if you're a foreign national living in social housing, you're going to need to do what the vast majority of the UK population does, which is find your own accommodation. Because, and this is a choice we're making, we're saying if you're a foreign national coming and choosing to live in the UK, you need to be able to pay your own way. We cannot keep spending billions of pounds on welfare for people who are not British, and we cannot keep supplying housing for people who are not British. There is a limit, and we've gone past the limit. Things have to change.
1: Now, the government has called the proposals unserious and unworkable, while Reform UK have accused the Conservatives of copying their homework. Joining me now is Deborah Garvey, Policy Manager at housing and homelessness charity Shelter. Good afternoon to you, Deborah.
7: Good afternoon.
1: I wonder if we can just try and look at the stats, first of all, before we get into the ethics of this potential policy. The Conservatives say that this policy would potentially free up 240,000 homes for British families. Do you think that number is accurate?
7: Well, it depends on who it's included, whether it's foreign nationals, etc. But I think the key point here is that there's a real acute shortage of social rent homes, and we actually need to be building the homes. That's the way that we're going to solve the housing emergency, rather than looking at people who are already living in them.
1: But if this policy were to come in, and if it did free up 240,000 homes for British families, that would, in the short term, make things a little bit more fluid, would it, or not?
7: Well, there's already very strict eligibility rules for people applying for social housing. So people have to have recognised settled immigration status. They have to have, if they've got no recourse to public funds, they already can't access a social home. And then there are very long waiting lists in any case. So it's very, very important that we have more homes. That is the key. And a policy that says people who are already settled in their homes should be kicked out of their homes, that's just going to contribute to homelessness. People that are already in their homes paying their rent, that's not the way to tackle the housing emergency.
1: So what's your understanding? The current situation is that if you've got settled status, refugee status, or certain forms of humanitarian protection, you qualify for social housing. Asylum seekers generally excluded, but there are some limited circumstances, for example, cases involving domestic abuse. So what's your understanding? Because, you know, you'll understand the housing angle to this more. What's your understanding of who of those people would no longer qualify under this?
7: Well, people seeking asylum usually have no recourse to public funds, so they're not eligible for a social home. And then it's quite right, people who are recognised as refugees, and don't forget, you know, we're talking about people who might have been recognised as a refugee, you know, decades ago. And so people in that situation, they usually are eligible for a social home. They might not meet the local criteria because there are local residency criteria applied by councils. And then there are very, very long waits, as everyone that's waiting for a social home knows. So it's not simply a matter of then you're offered a social home by any means.
1: I'm looking at some of the figures. Estimates suggest that there are about 470,000 non-UK and non-Irish citizens living in social housing in England, although not all would be affected by the policy because many have EU settled status or fall into categories that would remain eligible. Is that a number that you recognise, 470,000?
7: Yeah, I mean, we haven't. It really depends on how these numbers have been worked out. But what we do know is that we need many more social rent homes. We need to be building 90,000 social rent homes a year for 10 years in order to end the housing emergency. That's what we need, is homes. And successive governments have failed to invest in the homes we need, which is why we've now got housing emergency and record homelessness.
1: So what... Let's just say this happens. What would happen to the people who were caught by this policy? Where, what are their options? Where would they go?
7: Well, for the people who are currently tenants, who would be facing eviction if this were to go ahead, then obviously they'd be looking to rent privately. And if that wasn't possible, then we'd see increases to homelessness. And we've already got record homelessness. And we're talking about people that may have lived in their homes for decades, pensioners, et cetera, being removed from their homes. I mean, that's just a completely inhumane policy.
1: This is clearly something that does exercise some people. I can't even say how many. I don't know whether it's a majority. It might be a minority. I'm not sure. But I do know that this is something that does exercise people. And you just have to look at what's going on in Thetford, which we'll cover shortly, because these are people who think that they are targeting people who have claimed asylum and who are in houses, kind of being pulled out of those houses. So this is something that clearly exercises people. Some people choose to do something about it and some people choose to vocalise that. So is that some? Presumably that is something that you are aware of.
7: Yes, obviously there's a housing emergency. Lots of people are struggling at the moment to be able to find and afford a home. We've got record levels of homelessness, a record number of children stuck without a home in temporary accommodation, which is very, very damaging, over 176,000 children. And the answer to the housing emergency is to invest in the sort of permanent, affordable council homes that many people grew up in, their parents and grandparents grew up in. That's what we need to solve the housing emergency, not scapegoating certain groups of people.
1: And yet, politically, you know, we've had 16 housing ministers in the last 13 years of Conservative rule, seven of those in the last 2 years alone. We had a target, then we didn't have a target, then we did, then we didn't again. It doesn't feel like any party is able to actually grip this.
7: Well, the current government have made a good start, announcing the £39 billion.
1: But they didn't want to talk about a target, did they? I think I'm right in saying that.
7: Well, we're waiting for the housing strategy, but the most important thing is that we need to build on that and we need to ramp up to delivering the 90,000 homes a year, social rent homes a year for 10 years that are going to end the housing emergency for good. And we absolutely need to see the barriers being removed for councils to build council homes again. So if we see that happening, if the government can ramp up to those levels, then we can absolutely see an end to the housing emergency. And it would bring a big boost to the economy as well. So this is possible to do. It takes political will, but it is possible.
1: So you're optimistic then that the current government are going to grip the housing shortage?
7: It was very reassuring seeing the Prime Minister talking about more council homes, and it can certainly be done. If the political will is there, it can certainly be done.
1: That is a long-term solution, of course. What can we do in the short term then?
7: Well, it's a very urgent solution that's needed urgently. We need to get building the homes now, absolutely. And the other thing that we need to look at is affordability of private rentals in the meantime, because that's the only other option available to people, particularly the record numbers stuck homeless in temporary accommodation, which is very, very damaging to children. It makes it very difficult for people to work. So we also need to look at affordability of the private rental sector, and particularly the local housing allowance, which remains frozen, and it makes it very difficult for people to afford a family home in the private rented sector.
1: Mm. Now, quite a lot of listeners are getting in touch, and quite a few saying, actually, we do support this policy. It's a majority. That hasn't been scientifically proven. But here's a query that, you know, you may be able to answer. Wouldn't a significant proportion of people looking at eviction, this is from Helen, apply for UK citizenship, especially if they were pensioners who'd been in the UK for decades decades and presumably were intending to stay in the UK, most would surely be eligible given the length of time of housing waiting lists. Can you shed any light on that?
7: Well, that's a possibility as well, of course, just because, I mean, when you look at the statistics, it's the lead tenant. So there could be their partner or other members of their family may well be a British national as well. So it depends on what the statistics tell you. But it's absolutely correct that some people may well apply to become British citizens and they'd be perfectly entitled to do so.
1: Stuart is kind of treading a line here, says surely the problem is that it is both true these proposals are unworkable and that we simply cannot afford to continue to provide housing to all foreign nationals living in the UK. Can you address the latter point? Do you think that's true, that we cannot afford to continue to provide housing to all foreign nationals living in the UK?
7: Well, we're not providing social homes to all foreign nationals in the UK by any means whatsoever. As I said at the beginning, there are already very strict eligibility criteria. Then there are local criteria which councils set. And then there's a very, very long waiting list. So we're certainly not doing that at all at the moment. And the answer, the solution, is the supply of social rent homes. That's the way to solve our current housing emergency.
1: So finally then, in conclusion, the government says the Conservatives' plans are unserious and unworkable. How would you describe them?
7: We'd say that it's looking at the wrong solution. The solution is we've got to fix the situation where successive governments have failed to invest in the social rent homes that we need, that were available in the past and many people grew up in or their parents or grandparents grew up in. That's the way to fix the housing emergency.
1: Deborah Garvey, thank you very much. Policy Manager at Housing and Homelessness Charity Shelter. A lot of you getting in touch about that and you can continue to do so. And I'm sure you want to about the next issue that we're going to talk about in a couple of minutes. Thetford in Norfolk has seen anti-immigration protests for 3 nights in a row. We'll find out why and how much of this is what happens or what has happened for at least 2 consecutive summers now. Is this the pattern that we're going to expect? We would love to hear from you. Of course, you can text 87222, start your message with the word times. You can send WhatsApp messages, pictures and voice notes to 0333 003 2353. 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
1: And this is Asma Mair on Times Radio. Welcome to the programme. It is 19 minutes past one. Now, there's been a third consecutive night of unrest in Norfolk, where a mob of locals has been targeting homes where they believe asylum seekers are staying. Paul Sanford, Chief Constable of Norfolk Police, said more asylum seekers had to be escorted from homes as a result of the unrest. Henry Durand, local democracy reporter at the Eastern Daily Press, joins me now. Good afternoon to you.
12: Good afternoon, how are you?
1: Very well. Can you just explain, there's a lot to get into here. Just tell us, first of all, what happened last night?
12: Yeah, so last night was obviously the third night of sort of proceedings, someone called proceedings. And yeah, so third night, I would say, was a more toned down affair, considering what we've seen in the previous two nights where houses have been smashed up. The most sort of dramatic events were there were two arrests made. One was for drunken disorderly, and another one was for events on the Wednesday night when multiple people invaded a home and something. But ultimately, the top line and the upshot of it is more asylum seekers, the police have confirmed, were forced to evacuate last night in the Abbey Estate in Thetford. So this means, again, more people have been moved out of homes, which, you know, continues to sort of be unprecedented in Norfolk and sort of across the rest of the country in terms of sort of protest outcomes.
1: Is it social housing or private housing? Do you know?
12: No, I'm not sure, as in, you know, they're understood to sort of be Home Office properties that are sort of run by Serco, the government contractor, which sort of carries out these goods. But what I found as a reporter and what locals are also frustrated at is the lack of transparency regarding how these homes are run, when they're moved in, what the sort of agreement is between them. And that's sort of adding to the tensions, because a lot of people are telling me they're just frustrated at the lack of transparency and sort of openness regarding how these sort of dispersal placements are being carried out.
1: I see. And are these families or individuals?
12: I believe that, you know, again, it's speculative if I confirm it.
1: Yeah.
12: The men that were brought out of the house on Tuesday night, which was the initial incident, were believed to be all men.
1: Mm-hmm.
12: Again, I think on Wednesday night, the men that are also reported to have since left the home, although they weren't evacuated on Wednesday night, the second night of the protest, were also believed to be just men. But, you know, it's believed that the people last night who were targeted may have been a family. But, you know, as I said, I'm unable to confirm these details as the Home Office sort of refused to talk to us.
1: Right. Well, that is interesting. And it got pretty bad last night. A police officer was bitten. Is that right?
12: So that was actually on the second night of proceedings. So, you know, it's been three nights of protest sort of tends to blend all these things into one. I would argue that Tuesday night marked the height of in terms of violence. So we saw two officers sent to hospital. One was bitten and one was rocks were thrown at. Another one was spat at. I myself was actually punched by a protester and she's been arrested this morning.
1: Oh, gosh.
12: So, you know, and during these evenings, men stormed into the home. Windows smashed, eggs were thrown at windows, and there was obviously a dramatic clash with the police after I'd been forced to leave. So Tuesday night marked the height of the... Or Wednesday night, sorry, marked the height. But yeah, it's been dramatic and unprecedented in terms of violence in Norfolk, certainly.
1: I mean, I don't want to go too much into the detail. You say someone's been arrested, but why were you punched? I don't understand.
12: Yeah, so obviously Wednesday night was before the national media had picked up proceedings, and I did an article on Tuesday night, the first night, when the men had moved out, and that had gone up about 2 hours before. Before I went and then joined the second night of protests, and I was engaging in healthy debate with a lot of them about my description of them as a mob, which right. A lot of them didn't like, and I was happy to engage in debate. But as the night wore on and sort of tensions rose, one of them sort of blindsided me with a punch. I was then sort of threatened and I was forced to leave, which was really frustrating because it meant I wasn't able to report on the violence that unfolded between the public and police later in the night. But as I said, I was on my own. There was no other journalists there or anyone else. It was me and about 100 protesters, so probably could have got out of there.
1: And the protesters, are they local or are they coming from outside?
12: I think this is a really important thing to talk about because, you know, as we've seen across other protests around the country, a lot of these protests can sort of become a melting pot of people who are frustrated at sort of current events or issues. But what I would say is most of these people, if not all of them, are locals. You know, I recognise some of them from my previous reporting. This is certainly a local issue. It's not sort of dragging people in from across Norfolk and the rest of the country. A lot of these people appear to be locals and they're concerned. They're concerned, really.
1: What started all of this? I know you said that there's been some frustration locally that there's no, that the Home Office are not answering questions about who's in the houses, for how long, et cetera, what kind of housing this is. But was there a particular thing that started all of this or not?
12: Yeah, and it's a great question and an important thing to point out. In fact, you know, you look at other protests such as Southport and other recent ones, and they've all been started by a sort of event, whereas these haven't. There was no particular thing that sparked these protests. They're very ad hoc and organic and sort of off-the-cuff protests. The thing that is fueling all this, and it's been fueling tensions in the town for the past month or so, is the plan to house more than 1,000 migrants at RAF Barnham, which sits on the outskirts of town.
1: Yeah.
12: This has obviously started tensions, which have, in previous weeks, have seen MPs chased around after town council meetings, but they've really sort of boiled over this week.
1: Yeah, Nigel Farage has said that the proposed use of this particular base would leave locals living near the site very worried and very scared. And as you say, it's about a mile from Thetford. Do you, from what you've seen and witnessed, do you think this is going to continue or fizzle out?
12: You know, that's the question on everyone's lips, as it was last night. Obviously, we saw the two nights of sort of unprecedented violence. Last night, there was no sort of damage to properties, even though the people were evacuated. But for the, I need to stress, these protesters, there's not a sort of coherent movement. It's genuinely a local sort of gathering, and it's not discussed online. There's no meet. It's all sort of word of mouth, underground sort of thing. So no one, the truth is, even me on the ground here, no one knows what's going to happen tonight, you know? Mm. People could sort of, violence could, yes, Friday night, sunny weather, these things sort of tend to sort of spark, you know, more heightened protests, but it could be quiet. Again, what I will say is, last night, the police have sort of managed to get on top of this a little bit more now. Wednesday night, it was perhaps they're sort of underprepared. However, last night, they issued two sections, one to sort of face coverings, and another gave them the ability to issue sort of town orders, or ordering people to leave the town. And this definitely gave them a better hold of the night. You know, around 10 dispersal orders were given out, and the lack of balaclavas, I definitely think, deterred people from committing sort of questionable acts. So I think police are starting to get a grip, but, you know, tensions continue to be high and no one knows what's going to happen this evening.
1: Okay. Well, thanks very much. That's incredibly comprehensive, Henry. It's the power of local reporting, of course. That's Henry Durand, local democracy reporter at the Eastern Daily Press. And I think it was in the news we heard a clip of an MP saying that, you know, that if this kind of thing gets results, so to speak, in that, you know, these people have been taken out of the homes, that in the MP's point of view, words, is the wrong message to be giving, only because we don't want to see towns across England, across the United Kingdom, involved in this kind of violence. But, you know, it's a problem that is going to continue, I would expect, for some time. It's just a question of how it is dealt with. I'd like to hear from you about this as well, if you think there's any way around this, any better way of dealing with this problem, because there are some local people who don't want to have certain individuals housed at an army base 1 mile from their town. 0333 003 2353, that's the WhatsApp number. You can text as well, 87222. Now, in the Ukrainian capital, Kyiv, citizens are facing escalating missile attacks from Russia, and the country is out of interceptor missiles to prevent them. But behind the scenes, Ukraine has been plotting to bring down Russia's biggest online retailer, Wildberries. The Times World Affairs editor, Catherine Philp, told Manveen Rana how, if Ukraine succeeds, it could have disastrous effects for the Russian economy.
13: There have been people around Zelensky, one of his senior advisors explicitly talked about that to bring down Wildberries would have a huge and deleterious effect on the Russian budget and the money it uses to wage the war, because it would lose so much revenue from it. And again, it's not clear, because, you know, such business recordings are not always transparent in Russia, but it appears that Wildberries is vastly indebted to VTB, that state-controlled bank in Russia. Oleg Deripaska, who's a Kremlin-friendly oligarch, has warned that, you know, Wildberries is so exposed that were it to go bankrupt, there could be a cascade collapse of Kremlin-linked banks in Russia, because it has simply been so overexposed in its recent expansion. It's just an incredible weak spot.
14: And VTB, as you said, is a state bank, and you have a banking system there which is cut out of the international banking system. So it's very sort of interrelated. If they're one of the biggest companies in the country starts to default on its loans, you can see how that might be a 2008 banking crisis situation.
13: Yeah, absolutely. And the other thing I think that really is worth mentioning is the sense of public disquiet that it's sending. And the fact, you know, in a country where people haven't necessarily had much exposure to the war, or just haven't felt it affects them, and are quite complacent about it, to be honest, the sense of shock that you get from people posting on social media about it, they're just sort of horrified that the war has come home to them, as I think the Ukrainians would put it. People are going online, going, where is my parcel? Why have the prices gone up? What's happening? why is nothing working? You've got retailers who, a lot of the people who sell on Wildberries, I mean, it's similar to Amazon. They can be small business owners or medium business owners, but they're using it as a distribution network. And they have sent in stock, which they've then sent to a warehouse. And suddenly they're seeing video online of that warehouse going up in smoke. So you've got a lot of very, very angry people, and we're talking millions, both in terms of suppliers and customers. You know, quite a lot of those messages have said things like, oh, you know, enough, this is because of the war, the war needs to stop. And people have even appealed to Tatiana Kim, the Wildberries owner, saying, please tell Putin to stop this, because surely you have influence over him.
1: 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And I must just tell you that there's a pretty cool new offer for Times readers. 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The Times bookshop has a choice of loads and loads of fiction, popular non-fiction titles, something for everyone. 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That's 0203 176 2935. This is Asma Mir on Times Radio. Still to come, we'll bring you news of a huge fine for Meta and why the heat is good news for English wine. That is after the news headlines at 1:31 with Andy Hayes.
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15: Thank you, Asma. Good afternoon.
2: It's reported that Vladimir Putin could try to test NATO's resolve with an assault on a NATO country. The Wall Street Journal says that's according to a new report from US intelligence. Various scenarios are being suggested, from a cyber attack to a small-scale land incursion. The NHS has refused to set out a timeline to implement new guidance protecting single-sex spaces. The Times understands that rules which allow transgender patients to be treated on the ward of their choosing rather than that of their biological sex remain in place. NHS England says new policies and guidance will be published shortly. The Chief Constable of Norfolk Police is warning anyone involved in anti-immigration disorder in Thetford they will face the full force of the law. A police officer has been bitten during the protests. Four people have been arrested. Times reporter Herbie Russell is in Thetford. He says grievances revolve around houses of multiple occupation.
16: A list of HMOs was circulated on social media. People turned up and they were met by police. And from what I can tell, I'm here now. They've now moved the asylum seekers out. So overall, a lot calmer than previous nights.
2: And a spokesperson for England footballer Ivan Toney says he's looking forward to clearing his name after being charged with assault. The 30-year-old is due in court next month over an incident at a nightclub in central London last December. The former Brentford striker currently plays in the Saudi Pro League. For a roundup of the news on demand, find the Times Radio news briefing, and that's on the Times Radio app.
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1: And this is Asma Mir. I'm here till 4 o'clock, sitting in for Aisha Hazarika. It's now 1:34. Now, at least seven people have been killed and more than 30 injured after a shooting in a school in Thailand. Authorities are reporting the 14-year-old suspected shooter took his own life after killing five teachers and his two grandparents. A further nine individuals have been taken to hospital in a serious condition. We're going to speak to Parada Anuate, who is a freelance journalist in Bangkok. Parada, can you tell us What is the latest on this terrible, terrible story?
3: The latest number of the fatality, it's include the more recent one is 12 years old female student who passed in the hospital. And yes, as you mentioned, it seems that the shooter had killed his grandparent before coming to school and start attacking his peers and teachers in school.
1: And do we know at this point why? Was there any particular grievance that he had at school? Had he been excluded recently? Why might this happen?
3: The definite cause of this incident is still under investigated. There's so many people saying so many things about the incident around the shooter. He himself had been seen as quiet kid, and doesn't seem to have any problem at school or back home. But from the school side, they say that he might did this out of his pressure, out of his academic pressure from family. But on the other side, on his family side, his relatives said that the family seemed to be okay with him. But the fact is, yes, he lived with his grandparents, with his grandfather and grandmother due to his parents' divorce. Yeah, because his parents divorced and separate. He's been, raised by his grandparents and stay with them. Uh-huh. His grandparents are both retired.
1: And what about the five teachers that were killed and the other nine individuals that were taken to hospital? How many of those individuals are children?
3: The children in hospital right now, they are, as far as I've heard, if I have got the number right here, seven students in the severe condition and two teachers in severe condition in hospital. Mm-hmm. And yes, at first during the day, those who found dead at the scene were five school teachers and school staff and himself who turned the gun to himself, the shooter who turned the gun to himself.
1: Yeah.
3: And later one student just passed in the hospital. So right now, so far we got 9 people dead from this incident and 22 people hospitalized, with 9 of them at severe conditions.
1: Now, I know that Thailand does have high rates of gun ownership, but how would a 14-year-old boy get hold of a gun?
3: This case is because of the gun that he used is the registered gun, belonged to his grandfather, belonged to his grandparents. And it's a legal one, it's registered one, legally bought and legally possessed. But anyhow, the one who got the permit certificate to use the gun is his grandparent, not him. So the investigator assumed that he stole that gun from his grandparent and brought it home. And they found in his school bag not just only the 9mm compact handgun, they found also more than 60 rounds of ammunition in the extended magazine. The thing is, personally speaking, the issue is not the gun ownership itself, because it's legal, but the thing is the safety of the possession and how people store the gun in their house.
1: But have there been other stories like this where clearly the gun hasn't been sufficiently secured by the poor grandparents who are now dead? Or generally, does gun ownership kind of stay secure in Thailand?
3: For the incident of gun safety in household, yes, there might have been several incidents of the gun safety in household in Thailand, but it's not that often, it's not that common, it doesn't happen that often. And the issue of gun ownership, the law that governs gun ownership in Thailand, we have two solid laws of gun ownership and the gun user. Anyhow, If you look back, correct me if I'm wrong, anyhow, most of the crime that committed in Thailand involving guns, those are from illegal gun, and the legal one could be quite rare. It's not that common. But yes, yeah, the gun ownership is quite an issue right now raised by Thai Prime Minister. He said that the incident like this is the reason why we have to tighten the measure of gun ownership and we have to stop the renewal of the permit that already issued for those civilian or general public who are not working for the armed force or defense force.
1: Yeah.
3: They're kind of, right now in Thailand, they kind of pause the renewal of permit for those civilians and general public who possess, who own the gun.
1: Pirada, thank you very much for that. That is Pirada Anuait, who is a freelance journalist in Bangkok. Right, this is Times Radio, Asma Mir. It is 1:40, and coming up, Mark Zuckerberg is going to have to go hunting down the back of the sofa for a bit of extra cash after Meta were fined £421 million. You can find out why next. And remember, if you want to get in touch, you can text 87222 or WhatsApp on 0333 003 2353. 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
1: And this is Asma Mir on Times Radio. Welcome to the show. It's 1:42 now. Meta, the tech giant behind Facebook, has been ordered to pay nearly $1 billion to address harms caused to children by social media. The company must now pay further fines of over $500 million on top of the initial $375 million imposed in the first phase of the landmark case. The judge's order said $420 million, I hope you're keeping up, of the money would be used for treatment services for young people, with the rest going towards awareness and prevention of issues related to social media harms. Let's speak to Chris Stokel-Walker, tech journalist and author. Hi, Chris.
28: Afternoon, Asma.
1: Just explain, what had they done specifically wrong here to elicit this fine?
28: They were a public nuisance, according to Judge Brian Brideshead. He basically said that they had caused significant psychological harm. They had also opened up children to potential sexual exploitation. This was something that had already been discussed and decided in a March lawsuit. It was one of a couple that happened around about the spring, if we cast our minds back. One in New Mexico, one in California, the one in California led by a 16-year-old at the time called Kaylee, who had alleged that effectively her mind had been messed up by being addicted to social media. And both judges in each of these cases ruled against the social media platforms, whacking them with these massive, great big fines. But effectively, the judge here has said, well, yeah, you are effectively as harmful perhaps as, you know, smoking or giving us some sort of wrong drug in some way that has been initially allowed on the market and then actually realised it does cause harm. And so you must pay for the consequences of that and the long term impacts.
1: And how many phases are there of this landmark case, or is that it now?
28: That one seems to be it for this one, although there are a lot of lawsuits still coming down the line. So these two bellwether lawsuits, which really took a different approach to prior attempts to chop down social media platforms to size, looking more at them as a kind of a defective product rather than a malfunctioning platform. The platform thing is the big issue, because actually, by calling them platforms, you allow social media companies to say that they are not necessarily responsible for the actions of their users and therefore the impact of those users on others. It's basically saying that they were the same as kind of like a defective car or something like that. Mm. And so really, we're seeing lots of these coming down the line in the months and years to come.
1: It sounds like a big fine, but how can you put it into context for us? How costly actually is this for Meta?
28: Yeah, well, I don't think Mark Zuckerberg quite has it behind a sofa, because that would be a very uncomfortable sofa if he did that sort of money. But it is significant in terms of the absolute number, but not in terms of the relative scale of Meta. So $61 billion in revenue they made in the last 3 months. So if we try and do the maths on that, around about $1 billion or so in total fines in this New Mexico case, it means that probably, gosh, let's say by tea time tomorrow, Mark Zuckerberg and Meta will have made back the money that is required to be paid here.
1: Oh, God. I mean, you know, so ultimately, what is the point of this, do you think? And was that the largest fine that the judge could come up with, or was he restricted or not?
28: This was the largest that the judge could come up with in this case, for this particular incident. But what is notable,

0: systems add up to a way of sort of making these companies choose to do something about the harms that they seem to have been caused here.
1: So Meta were fined for their failure to warn the public about dangers its platforms pose to children. Yeah. The money is going to be used for treatment services for young people, with the rest going towards awareness and prevention of issues related to social media harms. What does all of that mean? Because, I mean, can we see a world where Meta actually publicly warn children and their parents that actually our platforms are quite dangerous?
0: Yeah, I mean, I guess what we're hoping for here is a kind of cigarette-style warning on packets that actually this can cause you serious harm. I think that Meta will be kicking and screaming any sort of attempt at that. You know, it's worth noting that they've said already this week they disagree with the ruling. They're going to appeal it. They say that they're working relatively hard to keep people safe on their platforms. I think the reality is we already know, if not outright from these cases, but also just from lived experience, that sometimes being on them can be quite harmful. I don't think that we're going to see this sort of labeling. We are seeing it with AI, thanks to the European Union and a recently passed AI Act that came into force literally just earlier this month. But in terms of logging on to social media and having people say, look, this could cause addiction, this could cause harm, this could be, you know, the equivalent of drugs or something like that on the internet, I'm not quite so sure about that.
1: Jess Phillips was on the radio this morning saying that she believed that the US court challenges against big tech could enable the UK to take tougher action because they wouldn't be worried that it might damage UK-US diplomatic ties. That sentence is doing a bit of heavy lifting, but I think you know what I mean. Do you think that's true?
0: I think to an extent, but I also think that Donald Trump really, really likes America first. And one of the things that America is incredibly good at, which we know at the minute, is having world-leading AI companies, which he is trying very hard to prevent anybody else from getting any sort of foothold or supremacy in. His arguments against China being one very good example of that. And also very, very good at social media. So in the same way that the US is leading the AI race at the minute, they have been leading the social media race for the last 20 years. And I don't see that happening over here necessarily, of actually Donald Trump taking any sort of attack on that dominance lightly. But, you know, certainly I also don't see us going down the legal way of this sort of thing, because actually, you know, two different tracks have approached here in terms of how we tackle social media's harms. In Europe, we have a very sort of bureaucratic approach, dividing up and conquering by producing very, very strong legislation that we require these companies to adhere to, and they often argue against that. In the US, of course, you go out and you sue anybody and you end up getting a pretty hefty fine as a result.
1: Earlier on, you said that this is the last particular phase of this particular case, but there's a few more in the pipeline. Do you think that if we get a few more judgments like this, that people will sit up and notice, that it will have any impact? I mean, in other words, I suppose I'm asking, do you think that things are different today than they were perhaps 5 years ago?
0: Yeah, I think that things are different today than they were earlier this year before these judgments were handed down. And you see this already in the actions of some of the other tech platforms. It's not just Meta that is being hit with these lawsuits. It just so happens that Meta, and in some cases Google in the case of the California lawsuit, are choosing to try and fight them quite so vociferously. Other tech platforms are being called to court as defendants in these sorts of cases. It just so happens that they choose to settle often before that trial begins. And I think what you'll start to see is a building up of momentum here. As more of these cases go against these companies, there might be a change in calculation of the people that run the company saying, well, actually, do we want to try and fight this? Do we want to pay these legal fees? Is there a way that we can try and make this problem go away and solve all of that, you know, in the short term? And then perhaps in the long term, can we do something to avoid these happening at all?
1: Chris, thank you. It's really interesting, as ever, to talk to you, for you to put it in some kind of perspective for us. That is Chris Stokoe-Walker, tech journalist and author. We're going to talk about English wine in a minute, but earlier on we were talking about housing. This is because the Conservatives are talking about this new policy they would bring in if they were to get back in power, which is to

0: limit the number of social homes that are given to foreign nationals. It's quite a complicated policy, but that's the gist of it. Andrew got in touch to say the housing crisis is equally about political will and public funding. It is frustrating listening to some of your guests simply ignore funding when discussing important, expensive issues such as social housing. Another one here, it's anonymous. My husband works in the building industry. We don't have the builders or plumbers, etc., to build new houses at the rate needed. Better use and prioritising of existing stock is also needed. Always happy to hear from you, 87222 or WhatsApp on 0333 003 2353. Right, well, the heat wave has been disastrous for many farmers up and down the country, and we have seen evidence of that and heard evidence of that. One industry is thankfully thriving, and that is English winemaking. Vineyard owners believe that 2026 could be one of the best vintages the country has ever seen, with hot, sunny weather intensifying flavours, ripeness and sugar levels, apparently. Joining me now is Brad Greatrick, who's a senior winemaker from Nye Timber. Hi, Brad.
1: Good afternoon.
0: So explain that. I mean, it's been hot in many places. Why has this been such a boon for England?
1: Grapevines thrive in the heat and sunshine. I think when people just imagine generically a vineyard, you think of, you know, the rolling hills, the Mediterranean Sea, etc., lots of sun. So vines are very comfortable in this sort of environment. But what it gives us really is guaranteed ripeness at the desired level that you're looking for as a winemaker, whatever style of wine you're aiming for. And so we can optimize picking and just get everything the way that we want, style-wise.
0: But overseas, for example, in France, where it's been hot, I mean, it's been hotter, winemaking is struggling.
1: It's even hotter, I would say. I mean, this is hot for England, the summer that we're having, but maybe a typical summer for other warmer wine regions. So I know, for example, I just met somebody from Bordeaux earlier this week who was saying it's been so warm that the vines have actually stalled in their ripening. So literally not gaining anything, even though it's a hot, sunny day. But we're not at that extreme level in England by any stretch.
0: So has this been the perfect summer for wine?
1: It's not been without its challenges. Extremely hot, extremely dry. So and therefore things are moving at a different pace. Generally, moving at a faster pace. You've got to be more nimble, more active, and proactive in the vineyard. But it does bode well for the wines that we're able to produce.
0: And what then does that mean? Does that mean the quality or the quantity or both?
1: Quality for certain, because producers have the ability to pick at the ripeness level that we want, with the caveat. I mean, one thing that I want to overlay on this conversation is that, you know, for sparkling wine in particular in England, we have anyways a normal English summer also provides us with beautiful conditions for ripening grapes for sparkling wine, but this just gives us a little bit more control and flexibility over when we can pick.
0: And in terms of volume, I mean, how much more are you expecting to produce?
1: Sorry, I realized I only answered part of your question there.
0: Oh, that's okay.
1: The quantity, it's not going to be a bumper year in terms of quantity. In terms of quality, I think everybody's going to be happy. But unfortunately, 2026, you know, Mother Nature always has something hanging over us. We started the year with a very severe frost in May. We, meaning English wine, and actually a lot of Northern European wine regions as well. And so that's always going to compromise us on quantity, irrespective of the summer that follows. But where things have helped is that with the warm weather, vines that were frost affected are able to catch up and get back onto normal sort of timing, or maybe even slightly early. We'll be picking earlier than is typical this year.
0: And if next year is very rainy, as England is prone to be, because I know 2024 was pretty cool, what will that do to the crops?
1: There's a cycle to everything and trade-offs in almost every direction when it comes to wine. So next year's crop has the potential to be very large, because the next year's crop is actually being set and formed in the vines this year. But then we still need a frost-free spring. We still need good weather during the flowering period when the crop is actually set in June and July. So there's never any certainties when it comes to wine production. But just in the moment that we're experiencing now, things are in a pretty good place for the English wine industry.
0: And how did you end up in English winemaking, Brad?
1: Originally from Canada, but tasted a bottle of Nye Timber over there together with my wife, and it, such an impression it made that we ended up getting in touch with Nye Timber in a very speculative way, sending an email to info@nyetimber.com, saying, you know, in slightly different words, but we love the wine and we want to get involved. And I think that there's a common angle to that, with a lot of people coming from overseas wanting to get involved in English sparkling wine, just because the potential is so high.
0: Right. Well, listen, Brad, it is really good to talk to you. Thank you very much for that. It's good to hear a good news story for once in a while. That is Brad Greatrix. He is a senior winemaker from Nye Timber. Right, coming up in the next hour, one of the stories that we are going to talk about is the story about Meredith Kercher. Now, that is a name that will you'll instantly recognise. And the reason that her name is back in the news is because Amanda Knox, who was convicted and later acquitted of murdering Meredith Kercher in Italy back in 2007, so almost 20 years ago, has a show, a solo comedy show, which is going to the Edinburgh Festival Fringe. And the sister of Meredith Kercher has criticised that and says that she wants it cancelled. There is a kind of whole campaign, really, which is underway. It has a couple of thousand signatures on it saying that it should be cancelled. We're going to be speaking to the sister of Meredith Kercher. The Edinburgh Festival Fringe says that the show, which is called Cartwheel, is about motherhood, and we'll explain what happened in Perugia. Stephanie Kercher, you can understand, is not happy about that at all, and we will be speaking to her in the next hour. Right, so that is all to come. Remember, you can get in touch as well, 0333 003 2353. That is the number to send all your voice messages, your pictures and your messages to. You can text the old-fashioned way to 87222. Start your message with the word Times. Or you can always send us an email. That is studio@times.radio. And yes, this is Asma Mir sitting in for Aisha Hazarika.

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1: Good afternoon. It is 2 o'clock. You're listening to Asma Mir, sitting in for Aisha Hazarika on Times Radio. And coming up, as I mentioned before, I'm going to be speaking to Stephanie Kircher, sister of Meredith, about why she wants Amanda Knox's Edinburgh stand-up show to be cancelled. It is sold out for 11 nights. Is that something that you would go and see? And are you a vertical drinker? Westminster Council wants to discourage people from standing outside pubs with their drinks. And after three, is the US really running out of missiles? First, the news with Andy Hayes.
2: Thank you, Asma. Good afternoon. It's reported that Vladimir Putin could try to test NATO's resolve with an assault on a NATO country. The Wall Street Journal says that, according to a new report from US intelligence, various scenarios are being suggested, from a cyber attack to a small-scale land incursion. The Chief Constable of Norfolk Police says people attempting to enter homes linked to asylum seekers will face the full force of the law. Two more people were arrested on a third consecutive night of unrest in Thetford. A man in his 40s has been detained on suspicion of inciting racial hatred. Henry Durand is the local democracy reporter with the Eastern Daily Press. He says local people want more information about houses of multiple occupation.
3: They're understood to sort of be home office properties that are sort of run by Serco, the government contractor, which sort of carries out these goods. But what I found as a reporter, and what locals are also frustrated at, is the lack of transparency regarding how these homes are run, when they're moved in, what the sort of agreement is between them. And that's sort of adding to the tensions, because a lot of people are telling me they're just frustrated at the lack of transparency and sort of openness regarding how these sort of dispersal placements are being carried out.
2: The NHS has refused to set out a timeline to implement new guidance protecting single-sex spaces. The Times understands that rules which allow transgender patients to be treated on the ward of their choosing rather than that of their biological sex remain in place. NHS England says new policies and guidance will be published shortly. Two parents have been charged following the death of their baby boy on Merseyside. The one-year-old died of severe malnutrition in St Helens in August 2023. At least seven people have been killed in a shooting in Thailand. Police say 20 others were injured in the attack on the outskirts of Bangkok. The suspect, a 14-year-old boy, reportedly killed his grandparents at their home before fatally shooting five teachers at his school. The social media giant Meta has been ordered to pay almost $1 billion to address the harm done to children by social media. The company behind Facebook, Instagram and WhatsApp lost a civil trial in New Mexico in March. Now the original fine has been upgraded. Tech journalist Chris Stokel-Walker has been looking at the judge's comments.
4: They were a public nuisance, according to Judge Brian Breitscheid. He basically said that they had caused significant psychological harm. They had also opened up children to potential sexual exploitation. This was something that had already been discussed and decided in a March lawsuit. It was one of a couple that happened around about the spring, if we cast our minds back. One in New Mexico, one in California.
2: And a spokesperson for the England footballer, Ivan Toney, says he's looking forward to clearing his name after being charged with assault. The 30-year-old is due in court next month over an incident at a nightclub in central London last December. The former Brentford striker currently plays in the Saudi Pro League. For a roundup of the news on demand, subscribe to the Times Radio News Briefing on any podcast platform.
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1: Good afternoon. It is 3 minutes past two. This is Asma Mir on Times Radio. I'm here till four. Now, the woman at the centre of one of the most famous murder cases of the last 20 years will perform a comedy show at the Edinburgh Fringe tonight. And the victim's family want it cancelled. Amanda Knox, who was convicted and then acquitted of the murder of Meredith Kircher in Italy in 2007, will be performing a stand-up show about her life. She was convicted of the murder of her 21-year-old roommate in Perugia before finally being acquitted in 2011 following a series of appeals. Now, the Kircher family want the show cancelled, and a petition at change.org has now been signed by more than 7,500 people. It says the show disrespects Meredith's memory and also risks normalising violence against women. This is what Amanda Knox said to Sky News yesterday.
5: I'm referencing how I was wrongly vilified. in the murder of Meredith. But I also talk about the experience of trying to explain that to my daughter and how absurd that can be.
6: But in referencing that, do you not see that that would be triggering to her family?
5: I mean, it would be, again, I can't speak to what is or is not triggering to Meredith's family. What I can say is that I've never seen the kind of scrutiny and criticism pointed towards a wrongly accused man that I've seen pointed towards me.
1: Now, Amanda Knox also posted on Instagram that her show, quote, honours Meredith Karcher's memory and calls out the violence that was done to her and to me, unquote. I'm joined now by Stephanie Karcher, who is Meredith's sister. Good afternoon to you, Stephanie.
7: Hi there.
1: And Sally Allington, a family friend who started the petition. Hello, Sally.
8: Hi, Esma.
1: Stephanie, to you first of all, I know you've been asked this question many, many times. Why do you not think that Amanda Knox, who was acquitted of the murder of your sister, why should she not be able to put on a show at the Edinburgh Fringe that says, honours Meredith Karcher's memory and calls out the violence that was done to her and to me?
7: I think that the main issue here is that there seems to be an ongoing theme of self-produced documentaries, books, and now a comedy show, which continually associate them with Meredith's name. It's obviously a very upsetting and traumatic experience for myself, our family, and all of her friends. Mm. And whilst I understand it's also part of Amanda's story, she has been given the platforms to tell her story many times, and we have remained, you know, mostly silent over the last decade. I think comedy show, which has associated itself with such an individual traumatic case and an individual person, does sort of, you know, reference itself and associate itself with violence. And I don't think that giving a comedy platform is the right setting for that.
1: Mm. She also said in one of the interviews that she thinks, I don't know how she would know this, but she says that, oh, if Meredith would find this funny, as in her show.
7: That's kind of, you know, the challenge here, that there's always the association with Meredith. If Amanda wants to go and do any piece of work, she obviously has that right, but it's the constant association with Meredith, which I find extremely upsetting. The description on the bio at Edinburgh Fringe does say it contains descriptions of violence. So whilst I haven't seen the show, which seems to be a slight criticism coming back at myself, it does say that on the bio there. It's got adult themes. It's obviously associated with the case, and it's not a generic theme here, which most comedy acts would do when they're pushing the boundary somewhere. This is about an individual person.
1: Yeah. And, you know, I've only been speaking to you for a couple of minutes, and there is a lot of support for you, Stephanie. There's only a few people who have said, you know, that actually, why should she not be able to do this? But the overwhelming feeling from the messages that's coming in so far is that they agree with you. If her show, I mean, it doesn't look like it will be cancelled, but I can understand why you started the petition. Are you kind of comfortable with this idea of being being someone who is pushing for cancellation of, not someone, I suppose, but someone's show? In other words, you know, a proponent of cancel culture in itself. Is that something you're comfortable with?
7: I think that there's a lot of different issues and challenges here. Obviously, everybody has the right to free speech, and there are no laws around, you know, what comedy shows can and can't include. The challenge here is, as I already mentioned, you know, the descriptions of violence and that sort of thing. And also, you know, there is still a criminal conviction that's been upheld here, and I don't want to get into the ins and outs of guilt and innocence, because that isn't what this is about. But there is a slander conviction that she did serve 3 out of the 4 years for. So to say about wrongful imprisonment and how she's going to explain it to her daughter is quite a, you know, inaccurate statement in itself. I think that, as with a lot of media, we can all share what we do and don't want to include. I don't think that I will be solely responsible for the cancellation of this show. You know, the petition was started by a friend of the family and it's generated over 8,000 signatures already. So there's obviously many people who are feeling the same here. Mm. It's not a generic theme, it is an individual case. And whilst I appreciate it's part of her story as well, she has had other platforms to already tell her story.
1: Mm. I'll come on to Sally in a second, but Stephanie, you mentioned there that there's been other kind of platforms that she has, Amanda Knox has used, and you said you kept largely quiet. When you first heard about a comedy, a stand-up show at the Edinburgh Fringe, first of all, when did you hear about that and what was your initial reaction?
7: I heard about it because I was actually contacted by the media for a comment on it.
1: Right.
7: And I think this is why the individual association with Meredith in her name is hurtful and upsetting and, you know, sort of ignites that pain still. Mm. If it was to honour Meredith, then I think there would have been sort of different surrounding interviews maybe on her side, if that were the case initially. It is obviously painful and upsetting. And as you'll see on the comments on the petition, you know, other people who may have gone through similar things, this is not something to be taken lightly. And whilst I understand that she said her show, you know, contains themes of motherhood and she hasn't taken this lightly, it is still associated with a violent, traumatic individual case.
1: Yeah. I'll come back to you in a second. I want to speak to Sally now. Sally Allington, as I said, family friend who started the petition. Sally, how did the petition come about?
8: So Stephanie and I go way back. We used to work together along with Meredith. And I actually only became aware of this performance when Stephanie did a post on Facebook to friends, which was so heartfelt and so moving about the impact that this upcoming performance was going to have. And Stephanie rightly pointed out that the family have maintained this sort of dignified silence all the way through. And yet again, Stephanie was kind of keeping this within a closed group. And I said, well, can you allow some of your friends to feel the anger on your behalf and let's see what public opinion is. So I started the petition a couple of days ago. It's had incredible traction. I think if you read the comments on that petition, people are in disbelief that something so distasteful, disrespectful could be allowed to go ahead. And that was the reason why it came about.
1: And it stands at, I mean, it's obviously going to keep changing. Is it about 7,500 at this point?
8: I think we're about 8,500. So I reckon we'll probably cross the 10,000 mark this afternoon. It's really ramped up in the last couple of days. I think as people are hearing about this show and it's becoming public knowledge that this is potentially going ahead, I think people are very keen to share their disgust at what's going on.
1: And yet it looks like it is going to go ahead, doesn't it? But is it still important for you to see those numbers going up?
8: Absolutely. I've actually just in the last half an hour filed a formal complaint to the Edinburgh Fringe Festival. They have a Google's form that you can fill in. I'd written to them obviously already, but they had sort of washed their hands of it, saying we don't curate, we don't pick the artist, we just provide a platform. But if you do want to file a formal complaint, here's a Google form. So I have filled in that Google form saying I'm urging them to read every single one of the comments on the petition and tell me that they can put their hand on heart and say they're doing the right thing by letting this go ahead. There are people who have shared experiences of rape and murder who are equally triggered and traumatized. There are people who cannot believe what this says about, you know, violence towards women in society. And there are people who just, that rightly so say that this should not be using Meredith's name to put this show on is not okay.
1: Mm. And are you expecting anyone to kind of protest peacefully, quietly outside the venue?
8: We haven't asked anybody to. If anybody does that, that's entirely their choice. That's not something that we've asked anybody to do. We're obviously asking people to put sort of pen to paper, if you like, put their, you know, vote with their, you know, words and numbers on the petition. People obviously have the right to protest if they want to.
1: Mm. Stephanie, there are obviously clearly people who are going to go along tonight. Some of them might be listening. What would you say to them?
7: Well, they've obviously bought a ticket for a reason. I'm sure some of them are friends and family of Amanda herself. Others might be there for curiosity. Some will probably be media. Others may not even know what it's about. I think that once the show goes ahead, it is down to the individual person, it's individual taste. I haven't seen the show, as I have been quite clear about. It is more that it is associated with my sister's case rather than, you know, a generic comedy show that she has chosen to pursue. And I would just urge anyone to watch it with, a kind heart, both on Amanda's part and ours. I haven't, as Sally said, you know, we're not asking anyone to go there and protest on our behalf. Mm. Or it's quite the opposite, against everything, you know. She is entitled to do what she wants to. I just think that when you're choosing a platform to convey such a traumatic experience, whether it's her experience or my sister's experience, I think that when you're storytelling in that way, you have a responsibility to choose the right platform and to tell your experience that way.
1: And Stephanie, I'm trying to remember now, because this was 2007, which seems like an awfully long time ago, and I'm sure that time means different things to, you know, your family because of what happened. How old were you when Meredith was killed?
7: I was 24.
1: Okay. And how have you managed to keep her name, her memory alive in the intervening years? What kind of things have you done as a family?
7: Well, anyone that's lost anyone close to them, be it under normal circumstances or traumatic experiences, will know that they never leave your heart or your mind. And as a family, we've all dealt with it very differently. It is extremely, extremely difficult. For me, being her sister, I've got many of her things that I managed to keep from her room, things that we've got from growing up. Unfortunately, we didn't get many items back from her case in Italy. But I do have, obviously, you know, all of our things from growing up and now sort of more to the present day. I spend my time with my own family, my own children, and it's just about enjoying Meredith in a positive way and, you know, putting out her legacy there through living a life that's true to myself.
1: Stephanie, thank you so much for talking to us. I know this, you've done a few interviews on this and I appreciate it. It must be difficult, but thank you, in any case. That is Stephanie Kircher. She is the sister of Meredith Kircher. And we also heard from Sally Allington, a family friend who started the petition. If you want to sign that petition, it is at change.org, and it is about 8,500 signatures. Lots of you getting in touch about that. I'm going to read some of those out in a minute or so. I would say that overwhelmingly the support seems to be for the Kircher family. Right, it is 2:18. Coming up, are you a vertical drinker? Westminster Council wants to discourage people from standing outside pubs with their drinks. You can text 87222, start your message with the word Times, or WhatsApp on 0333 003 2353. This is Asma Mir on Times Radio.
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1: Join us here on Times Radio tomorrow morning, where we will pay tribute to our colleague Rod Little, who died earlier this week. Ed Vasey is going to present a special programme where friends and admirers share their memories of Rod Little. That is on Times Radio from 10 o'clock on Saturday. There's a lot of you getting in touch about the Amanda Knox show at the Edinburgh Fringe. Rob says, this is awful. I've just signed the petition. Tony, Amanda Knox and her comedy show, really bad taste in the extreme. Duncan, however, Amanda Knox was the victim of the most egregious miscarriage of justice. Does that mean that she has to carry the burden of the tragedy of Meredith Kercher's death for the rest of her life regardless? Do the people objecting know the content of the show? Margaret, I'd say don't go to the show. Ignore it. Everyone will soon forget. And another one here from Sue. I don't think the Knox show should go ahead. How could she be so totally disrespectful? How can it honour Meredith? This woman is just making money. As I said, that comes from Sue. Let me know what you think. You know, the usual number is 8722 or 0333 002353. Right. London Council has sparked controversy after supposedly encouraging venues in Soho to make people sit rather than stand in order to avoid packing onto pavements and disturbing passers-by. Westminster Council proposed curbs on the number of customers standing at Soho and West End pubs. Downing Street has even weighed in on the debate, criticising plans to curb standing up drinking in London. Joining me now is Tim Barnes, Westminster City Council Deputy Leader, who is proposing the guidance surrounding stand-up drinking. Good afternoon to you.
15: Good afternoon, Asma. How are you doing?
1: Very well, thank you. And Mark Bridgen, who's the owner of The Dog at Wingham Pub, just outside Canterbury in Kent. Hi, Mark.
16: Afternoon.
1: Right, Tim, first of all, can you just clarify then? I mean, it's become known as stand-up drinking. What is it actually?
15: Well, the important thing to say is that there's no truth in the fundamental part of the story. There's no ban. There's never been a plan for a ban. And there's no attempt to bring in a ban to stop you from standing up in a pub in any part of Westminster to have a drink if that's what you want to do.
1: I thought the point here was that they wanted to stop crowding on pavements. And so if they supply tables and chairs, then people would obviously have to sit at the tables and chairs rather than standing.
15: Yeah, that's not really correct either. If you're in a pub and you've got a bit of space outside that's the pub space, you're probably going to be able to allow people outside to have a drink, particularly if they're standing with that drink and it's just on the pub's own premises, the curtilage. If we want to have an extra a facility outside, and less about pubs, more where it's about bars and restaurants, and then you may want a separate license to put tables and chairs down outside. But the policy that's been in the news for the last 24 hours doesn't really cover any of that. The Guardian put out a story where they took a phrase out of context that doesn't actually relate to any of that. And frankly, we've been trying to encourage more venues. We've got a plan for building and supporting the hospitality sector in the across the centre of London. And we've actually been trying to encourage this kind of activity rather than curb it in any way.
1: Right. So, but the I suppose the point here is it's a consultation and it's about safety. So if the upshot of that consultation is that fewer people are able to stand up, then we kind of have arrived there the long way around.
15: But we aren't going to arrive at that. There isn't anything being done to suggest that there should be fewer people standing up inside or outside pubs. The consultation that is running at the moment is a legal requirement. Every licensing authority in the country has to have a statement of licensing policy that's renewed every 5 years. Ours is coming up. And so we put the policy out for consultation and review ahead of it coming into force this October. none of the wording that's been highlighted is really any different from what's been around for the last 10 years. And I don't know, Asper, if you've been out into pubs and bars and restaurants in Westminster in the last 10 years, but you've probably noticed there's quite a lot of people who do stand up and drink.
1: Certainly are. It's quite difficult to get, you have to kind of go into the road to get around them.
15: Oh, in some cases you do, yeah. There's you know, that activity's been going on, and there's no change to any of the wording that affects any of that.
1: Mm. Do you get any complaints about that?
15: What about people having to walk around and near the pavement? Yes. Lots of visitors, people in wheelchairs, lots of people, people with prams and so on, do complain about the level of congestion at peak times and when things are busy. But that's not currently what's been in the highlighted policy.
1: Okay. Obviously, the Downing Street has been reading Downing Street's been reading those papers that you mentioned, because they've criticised the plans you say don't exist.
15: Well, actually, the comments from number 10 are actually quite reasonable. They basically said if any council was mad enough to try and ban stand-up drinking in a pub, they'd try and take the powers away from the council to do that, and I'd agree. But we haven't been mad enough to propose that, and so there's no reason for them to take the powers away.
1: OK, now, Mark, you're not in the same area. You're the owner of the Dog at Wingham Pub, which is just outside Canterbury in Kent. Is there much vertical drinking, standing-up drinking where you are?
16: I am, as we speak, stood at the bar having a beer, and it's one of my favourite things in life. So I'm very glad to hear I don't have to worry about it. I actually live in London, and I'm regularly out in town, and there's nothing better standing with your friends outside a pub in this glorious weather having a pint. So, yeah, by the sounds of it, there's nothing to worry about, and I'll be able to continue doing that. It's the great British tradition, the pub, and I think standing around chatting, meeting people is what it's all about. So assuming nothing's changing, I'll be very happy next time I'm hanging out in Soho having beers on the pavement.
1: I have to say that whenever, because I've been in central London quite a lot recently for work, and when you do walk through Soho, kind of it hits about 5 o'clock, 6 o'clock, it is a kind of nice sign of summer that everyone's out, everyone's drinking, there's loads of people. However, it does make it difficult to walk down the pavement. Do you think that, I don't know, should drinkers be a bit more mindful of pedestrians, etc.?
16: Absolutely. And, you know, probably the most famous pub in London at the moment is the Devonshire. And, you know, they have a cordoned off area. They're very good at controlling their guests stood outside. I think it's responsible landlords and responsible drinkers kind of make it work. And, I'm sure sometimes it is a bit hectic, but... Yeah, in my experience, most of the time, the boys and girls stood outside the pub having fun are pretty considerate to the people needing to get by. And if there's a buggy or a wheelchair, people make way, everyone talks to each other, and they should be able to get through fine.
1: And Mark, if this is the kind of the summers that we're going to have from now on, clearly, though, there's going to be more people drinking outside pubs. Do you think it's something that actually that all pub owners need to kind of formalise, that you either have a kind of roped off area or, you have little signs up saying, let people past?
16: Yeah, I think every landlord, it's their responsibility. It's part of your licence is to be responsible for, your whole property, the space around it and your neighbours. So every good landlord is already working on this, making provision. You should have staff checking that. Borough Market's a really great example. It's another area that I drink in a lot, and many of the pubs there will have doormen even by day, and they're not there for security or to break up fights. They're there to make sure that the drinkers are staying on the pavement, not blocking the road. So I can name a number of pubs I know that do this responsibly. And I just think it needs to be it's the job of the landlord, it's the job of the licensee to ensure that you're not causing, you and your patrons are not causing nuisance in the area. And that's also part of the council's role to be keeping an eye on these licensees. They'll know where the busy spots are, and it's just making sure the publicans and the drinkers are doing it in a in a kind, responsible way.
1: Tim, do you think that is, this might already exist in Westminster, in Soho, etc., this kind of formalizing of letting people who are drinking outside know that, the pavement is something to be shared?
15: Yeah, I think it is. I think I agree entirely with Mark. The good landlords do this already, and the vast majority of drinkers are also pretty well behaved and accommodating the people around them. It is the job of the licensing authority, councils in this case, to already to have some kind of policies in place for when things get too over the top. In the case of Westminster, we're the largest licensing authority in the country, about 4,000 licensed venues. There are 900 pavement licenses. 600 of those are just in the central activity zone that many people think of, and we do try and police that as best we can. But by and large, I'd agree with what Mark said at the beginning. It's definitely one of those signs of summer. And I live in Soho, just around the corner from the Devonshire. I love it when I'm seeing, you know, people outside having a good time. There's a great buzz in the air. Gives me a bit of a lift as well.
1: Well, that's nice to hear. Tim, thank you very much. That's Tim Barnes, Westminster City Council Deputy Leader. And we also heard from Mark Bridgen, who's owner of the Dog at Wingham Pub. He was finishing off his pint while he was talking to me, which is fair enough. It's Friday. It's Friday afternoon. He owns a pub. Fair enough. I wonder if there's anything in that, really, because it's a bit of a pain actually having to go into the road. It's quite dangerous. It would be nice, perhaps, if there was a bit of a demarcation. I don't want to be a party pooper because, as I said, I do think it's a nice sign of summer. There's just so many people out, you know, they come from the office or whatever. And it's actually really nice, but it can be a bit of a pain sometimes. What do you think? 87222. Do we need to kind of formalise or demarcate parts of the pavement so that you can actually get down the road? 0333 003 2353. That is the WhatsApp number. Right, this is Asma Mir on Times Radio. Coming up, we're going to be discussing Andy Burnham's social media game. Is it too blokey? That is after the headlines with Andy Hayes.
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2: Thank you, Asma. Good afternoon. It's reported that Vladimir Putin could try to test NATO's resolve with an assault on a NATO country. The Wall Street Journal says that, according to a new report from US intelligence, various scenarios are being suggested, from a cyber attack to a small-scale land incursion. The chief constable of Norfolk Police, rather, says people attempting to enter homes linked to asylum seekers will face the full force of the law. Two more people were arrested on a third consecutive night of unrest in Thetford. A man in his 40s has been detained on suspicion of inciting racial hatred. The crime journalist David Shipley says such scenes will happen while people don't feel their concerns are being taken seriously.
17: You can imagine if suddenly next door to where your wife and your children live, where they play in the garden in the daytime, there are suddenly three or four strange men who are peering over the fence. These are the sorts of stories we do hear in these communities. Of course you're going to be angry. And of course, when the police won't do anything, when there's no democratic way of stopping this, people will respond with force.
2: Two parents have been charged following the death of their baby boy on Merseyside. The one-year-old died of severe malnutrition in St Helens in August 2023. And a spokesperson for England footballer Ivan Toney says he's looking forward to clearing his name after being charged with assault. The 30-year-old is due in court next month over an incident at a nightclub in central London last December. The former Brentford striker currently plays in the Saudi Pro League. For a roundup of the news on demand, find the Times Radio news briefing on the Times Radio app.
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1: And this is Asma Mir on Times Radio here till 4 o'clock. We are going to talk a bit now about Andy Burnham, who is safely enjoying his holiday. He's been told that his social media is too blokish. At least that's according to his social media team, tasked with monitoring the reactions to the Prime Minister's online content. Andy Burnham apparently receives daily reports from his social media experts. This is originally set up by his predecessor, Keir Starmer, which includes data and social media analytics. Burnham has reportedly been told to limit the references to football and the pub in order to appeal to a wider audience.
3: If Twiglets come out of that bag, I hope I'm...
21: This real full scratching.
22: This looks good.
21: Wonder if
22: a bit old school, but we are quite old school, aren't we, me and you? When did you last buy a pack of pork scratchings in a pub?
21: 2 weeks ago.
22: Oh. Yeah.
21: Number one for me.
22: I'll go two then, just spice it up. So, just what you need after 6 hours in Oral on the doorstep today is a bit of football therapy. Obviously, the World Cup around the corner. Thanks to the great Ashton Sound for letting us come down and use these facilities tonight.
1: Now, that was Andy Burnham. I hadn't seen many of them, actually, and I do follow him on Instagram. But just a thought, do you remember Matt Hancock? He was arguably the first British politician to harness the power of social media. That was back in 2018 when he was MP for West Suffolk. He even released his own app. I remember this. He used to like, what was it, parkour? Anyway, has Andy Burnham finally mastered the subtle art of modern comms, or is it a perilous and fickle tightrope that he is walking? Let's speak to two people, to the freelance political journalist Laura Beveridge. Hi, Laura.
23: Hello.
1: And also Gabriel Nussbaum, who, if you're one of his 1.4 million followers on TikTok, you might know him as That Money Guy. Hi, Gabriel.
24: Hi, thanks for having me on.
1: You're very welcome. Laura, do you find Andy Burnham on social media a bit too blokey?
23: It's interesting, because I think on social media, every politician walks this really fine line between authenticity, relatability, and just appearing a bit cringe. And I think what we've seen in this advising to tone down some of the football chat, some of the pub chat, is this awareness that Andy Burnham, in striving for authenticity, needs to be careful not to tip over into a caricature of himself, a sort of meaningless merge of Pints, Oasis and Everton. And if we look to the US, we can see someone who's done this really well in Zoran Mamdani. He's managed to cultivate great vibes, and he is an authentic football fan, but he has found a way to link that, to link football during the World Cup, back to his core messaging about affordability and making New York a better place. So I think if Andy Burnham can find a way to link his love of football, the pub, or and any of those sorts of things back to core messaging about policy, he's on to a winner.
1: Mm. Gabriel, what do you think of his social media?
24: I've been really enjoying seeing him on social media over the past couple of weeks. I can really see that he has, not just on his team's advice, but on his own kind of thought process, has grabbed the opportunity with two hands. And I do kind of appreciate the side of like tuning it down a little bit. But also, I think we're long overdue a politician that does let their guard down a little bit and does show their true personality through social media, because ultimately that is what cuts through. And that's the objective of what they're trying to do with platforms on social media in and of itself.
1: Now, apparently you were invited to Downing Street. What happened and why were you there?
24: I've been there a couple of times under actually the previous leadership. So yet to meet the current cabinet or the current PM. But we being a bunch of creators, have been invited on to several different reasons, whether it's typical press briefings, creator-specific press briefings, roundtables with ministers to discuss problems that our audience are facing. They really are understanding that content creators and people on social media do have the ear of the younger generations and the public.
1: Laura, do you think there is a... I don't know, it's a kind of tension here, actually, which is, first of all, he wants everyone to realise that he's not Keir Starmer, which I'm sure everyone has, because Keir Starmer, did a lot of good things, etc., but was a very serious person and didn't always feel that comfortable on social media. So Andy Burnham is at pains not to be Keir Starmer. But at the same time, whenever you see anything on social media and you look at the comments, anything by any prime minister, and you look at the comments, it is a lot of people saying, stop this, it's so cringe, please stop doing this. So I think I don't quite know what's the right way to behave on social media for a prime minister.
23: it's never going to be easy for the Prime Minister on social media. But Andy and his team have clearly realised that people now are getting their news from TikTok. It's important for politicians to be on TikTok, to be able to communicate with the public and perhaps cynically to bypass the sort of traditional media scrutiny they would get. But the key question for the Prime Minister to remember is that does digital success equate to political success? Because again, if we look over to the US, we saw Kamala Harris run a very successful presidential campaign on TikTok. We had the whole Kamala is brat, Charlie XCX thing going on. But at the end of the day, when people went to the polling booths, they didn't actually know what she stand for, how she was going to deliver it. So I think that goes back to the point I made earlier about Zora Mamdani. When politicians are on TikTok, are on social media, they need to be questioning, am I just cultivating good vibes or am I communicating clearly what the policies are that I'm supporting and how I'll deliver them?
1: Yeah, Gabriel, is that a problem that it can just be fumes, vibes, engagement rather than actual votes?
24: Absolutely. I often have a policy when it comes to social media that for certain types of creators, you need to have intention behind every one of your posts. Ultimately, getting a lot of eyeballs on a video that has nothing to do with the objective of why you're on social media in the first place is almost useless to some extent. So especially when someone like the PM, and I assume his team are doing this, there has to be a thought process behind every single one of his pieces of content. And the thought process might be quite as simple as we just want to make him relatable. We want to just share things that he enjoys outside of politics. But I think that it has to be that kind of double-edged sword where they do both that, but ultimately, the reason why they're on the platform in the first place is to share policies, share actions, show what they're doing and get the country backing them.
1: So Andy Burnham is obviously gets these daily reports from his social media team, Gabriel, which will show, you know, engagement. Who is watching this stuff? How long are they watching it for? How are they engaging with it? And apparently, From that data, they have gleaned that it's a bit too blokey. So what does that mean then? Does that mean that not enough women are engaging with that content, do you think?
24: I mean, it's a very broad term, right? That probably could be one way of defining what they're saying here by being a bit too blokey, speaking a bit too much about football. I guess he's just being himself a little bit. But ultimately, I mean, they're taking this obviously from the more qualitative research from people who are actually writing comments off the back of his posts. I assume maybe the data isn't coming back with blokey written in inverted comments, because I can see the same data on the back end of my platforms and there's nothing that quite tells me that when it comes to my content.
1: What about a gender split though? Because it tells you, doesn't it, that what age of people are interacting with you and sex as well, gender?
24: Definitely, yeah. So he'll be seeing gender, age, split, location, even cities around the UK as to where his content is being consumed. So all of that will be taken in along with the qualitative, the comments that that are being put on his posts. Ultimately, his job is to appeal to every demographic in the UK, but not just appeal to them to make them want to vote, appeal to them to show them how he's actually making a difference to their lives. And that has to be part of the stronger strategy for social media, right? Because yes, we like to see him rating his different favourites of crisps and what he likes the most. Great entertainment, and you are kind of building that more, wow, the PM is a real human feeling with those videos. But alongside that, I want to know, what's he doing in my town, in my city, in my district when it comes to enhancing things, especially, for example, things with the cost of living crisis?
1: Laura, that actually is the point, isn't it? Because, you know, there has been so much political instability over the last, you know, who knows how many years, 5 years or so. You know, we've just got rid of another prime minister. We have a new one now. And we know that there are, you know, hugely serious issues that are affecting the country that this Prime Minister has to address. So I suppose it's a bit about, it's timing as well. Yes, you want to present yourself as a human being and you want to be less robotic than Keir Starmer, but at the same time, there's too much serious stuff right now to be mucking around with crisps.
23: Andy Burnham and the Labour Party are lucky with this, that Andy Burnham is a fantastic communicator. So they should be using that to highlight the policies and how they are going to deliver them. To go back once again to Zoran Mamdani, which obviously a lot of politicians on the British left have looked to and tried to copy and emulate, but sometimes what they miss in replicating his sort of vibes and tone and authenticity, what they miss is the reason it's so successful is because he is talking about the policies that matter to everyday New Yorkers. He's talking about affordability, he's talking about bus fares, he's talking about childcare. Mm. And I think we are starting now to see that trickle into some of Andy Burnham's content. We saw him with Bus Anti talking about his bus cap yes. fare. So we are beginning to see that.
1: Yeah, I thought that was very clever, actually. Laura, thank you for that. It's Laura Beveridge, who's a freelance political journalist. We also heard from Gabriel Nussbaum, who has 1.4 million followers on TikTok, also known as That Money Guy. So what do you think of Andy Burnham's social media presence? Is it working? Is it a bit too blokish? That's apparently what he's been told. We will have to see whether there's any change in his social media strategy when he comes back from his holidays. I would say it's actually quite refreshing, really. But you have to be really careful of the balance, because there are so many serious issues right now, most of which we've already tackled on this programme today, that to be mucking around with too much light stuff perhaps doesn't go down that well. So many of you getting in touch about this. Vanessa says, authenticity has just become another commodity. Matt, so we want Burnham to be authentic, but not if it means being blokey, which is what he actually authentically is. Can politicians win at this at all? Neil, it's not that long ago the government were telling their ministers to delete TikTok. How times have changed. Donna says, interestingly, when I read the comments under his videos, they are overwhelmingly positive. But I'm not on TikTok. I'm seeing them on Facebook. And finally, for the moment, James says, there's not much on Andy Burnham's social media about his posh boy days at Cambridge University. Was he posh? He went to Cambridge. I'm not sure he was posh. But anyway, thank you very much for all your contributions. 0333 003 2353. That is the WhatsApp number, or you can always text the old-fashioned way, 87222. Start your message with the word Times. 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
5: Right, when Ellie Williams' allegations of grooming went viral, they tore the town of Barrow apart and triggered national outrage. Police investigated the allegations and concluded that they were untrue. Ellie Williams was charged with perverting the course of justice, leading to an 8.5-year prison sentence. A new Sky documentary called Groomed, The Truth Behind the Lie, raises fresh questions about the case and asks what was actually happening in Barrow. And did the focus on proving that one teenager lied obscure the fact that grooming had been taking place? Here's a clip from the documentary featuring Ellie's mother, Alison Johnston.
6: We all believed her. Everyone believed her. Even those that weren't sure, by the time they'd listened to her interviews, by the time they'd interviewed her, they were all completely converted that she was telling the truth. So that gives you an idea of how believable she was. It was a roller coaster. Every single day, not knowing, is she going to go missing? Is she going to get punished? Am I going to come into the news that she's gone missing and they found a body?
5: That was a clip from the new Sky documentary Groomed, The Truth Behind the Lie. I'm joined now by Liz Lane, who's a Sky News investigative journalist who covered the Ellie Williams trial in 2022 and was left with questions about what really happened to her, and by Katie Hindley, who co-directed the documentary. Good afternoon to both of you.
7: Hiya.
8: Hello.
5: Liz, tell me first of all, what were the questions that remained from the original trial in 2022?
8: Well, just to say, that clip you played was actually Charlotte Nutter, who was the main detective on Ellie Williams' case in the beginning. And as you'd have heard there, you know, she and all the other officers in the beginning did believe everything that Ellie Williams was telling them. But, you know, obviously, after a while, they began to find kind of holes in her story, in particular around one incident when she said she'd been trafficked to Blackpool, and they were able to recover CCTV to show that she'd checked into a hotel on her own. And lots of detail like that that made it very obvious she had told lies came out during the trial, which, you know, some quite shocking detail. But at the same time, I did know that there was other information that hadn't been heard at her trial, in particular in relation to some of the other men, so not the five that she was found guilty of lying about, but other men that she had named, who there were questions around, and one man in particular who we feature the story of in this series, who later went on to be convicted of very similar grooming offences that she had been alleging, but with other girls.
5: Yeah. I mean, I should have said that, you know, this is a really grim case. I watched the first part of this last night, and it just really leaves you feeling incredibly, I don't know, hollowed out. There's something so awful about, you know, what was going on in Barrow and what was happening to these young girls and the kind of, you know, the where they were going and the horrible, horrendous adults who were taking advantage of their kind of domestic situations. So I just want to warn people, first of all, that the details of this are pretty grim. Can you explain, first of all, so the trial in 2022, she was convicted of perverting the course of justice, and she got an 8.5-year prison sentence. Will she be released soon, first of all?
8: She's already-

0: already out of prison, so she served half of the sentence, or just under, I think, 40%, and was out because she'd spent so long on remand before the trial.
1: Right.
0: So she's out. She's been out for a while now, working. She's not allowed to return back to Barrow. She's not allowed to speak to journalists. So we've not had any communication with her. But knowing, speaking to her mum, she said she's doing really well. She's been holding down a job. She's moved into her own place and is just kind of keeping her head down and getting on with life.
1: Right. And are you able to say, I don't know how much you're able to say about what you think has happened here, because, she was found guilty of perverting the course of justice of lying, but the feeling is that actually there was abuse, there was grooming that was going on in Barrow, but many of those individuals have got away with it. Is that a fair summing up of the situation?
0: I mean, it's very hard to know. She obviously was found guilty of some, serious lies, but there are definitely questions, for example, as well as these other men who have been found guilty of abusing other people that she had named before their names were in the public domain. There were professionals, for example, we got hold of a psychiatric report that had gone through all of her medical notes that referenced a medical professional who examined her, who thought the injuries that they'd seen weren't self-inflicted, whereas the prosecution case was that everything, all of the really horrific injuries that she had on her, that she'd done to herself. But we do know, what we can say is there were definitely other girls and women who were victims in Barrow, and that we know that for sure because this particular guy that I mentioned that she had named went on to be convicted alongside two of his brothers for abuse of Barrow from 2008 to 2010. And I'm sure Katie can talk a lot about this, but we also speak to another young girl who was the same age as Ellie Williams. She's called Ellie Reynolds, who also alleges this man was one of her main abusers too.
1: And what do the where does this kind of go, do you think, next? I mean, what do the police say? Are they interested in kind of reopening any of this, looking at any of the evidence that has come to light?
2: Sorry, I don't believe so. I think it's a, it's an inquiry into our justice system and what that, what space it holds for women who are both victims and perpetrators. Because, as Liz said, I don't think any of us are questioning that conviction or what, she has lied. So, in terms of that's not the aim, I guess, of the series to reopen and say this is a miscarriage of justice, but it's just a way to look at her story in a different way and to give it a different perspective of saying, actually, she might have been lying about this because she didn't know how to get out of a situation, but there is, space in our justice system for it to be a bit less black and white.
1: Yeah. And how easy, Katie, was it to get her family involved? Obviously, her mother is in the documentary. I think her sister's in the documentary as well. And then there are various people, like, for example, kind of pub landlord who gave her a job early on. How easy or not was it to convince them to take part?
2: So, I mean, the access was the work of Sandpaper Films and a brilliant development producer called Bill Mostyn, and also Liz Lane were kind of working separately, but kind of in parallel in building relationships with Alison and the family. And so by the time I came on board, she was already keen to be part of the documentary. And yeah, I think, yeah, she's just a brilliant participant and can really give a perspective of what had happened to Ellie that hadn't been shared before.
1: And are you able to, either of you, Katie or Liz, able to kind of explain what you think the true picture was in Barrow at the time of these, I mean, we could be going back, many years actually, at the time of these kind of alleged offences, and also whether this kind of stuff is still going on? Are either of you able to offer a view on that?
2: Well, the women that we spoke to, so there are some women in the series who secured a conviction. So we know that between 2008 and 2010, it's been proved beyond reasonable doubt that there was grooming by a group of men in a takeaway in Barrow, and all of them testified to many, many more women who they were witness to and who they know, who are still kind of either too afraid to come forward, who don't want to come forward, who have moved on and have done different things with their lives. So there's that. But we also, from piecing together the testimony of Ellie Reynolds and Ellie Williams, from what we can kind of decipher, it seems like that continued, that it didn't, you know, just stop all by itself in 2010. Mm. It might have changed shape a little bit, and the kind of criminality seems to have continued, and the grooming behavior. And again, according, you know, we've spoken to a number of people, professionals in the areas Liz refers to, who see many more women who want the therapeutic help, but perhaps not the help through the criminal justice system, who also testify to that being more of a systemic problem, which has shifted more recently. But there is still, I guess, a pattern of criminality in Barrow.
1: And this, just briefly, Katie, this will be a very, you know, familiar story to many of our listeners. You know, this idea of, well, just the pattern that exists in terms of, you know, these kind of adult men preying on young girls who spend some time, maybe after school or whatever, in takeaway shops or whatever it might be, and the fault clearly lying with them. But then no kind of agencies, some of them perhaps turning a blind eye. I mean, is it that familiar story again, do you think, or was it?
2: I think certainly the earlier contributors that we spoke to in their story very much was that. They, yeah. You know, they reported to the police in 2010 and it had been dismissed. And, you know, that same allegation that they had made in 2010 was the same allegation that resulted in the conviction in 2024. So, yes.
1: It is sadly the same thing that we're hearing again. It's a really eye-opening, and it's difficult to watch, but it's incredibly important, and I would thoroughly recommend it. Thank you to both of you, to Katie Hindley and to Liz Lane. All three episodes of Groomed, The Truth Behind the Lie, are available to watch on Sky and Now TV. Right, coming up in the next hour, more news and more of your texts and emails. So many of you getting in touch.

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1: Good afternoon. It is 3 o'clock. You're listening to Asma Mir in for Aisha Hazarika with you for one more hour here on Times Radio. And coming up, is the US running out of missiles? And is the beleaguered head of FIFA, Gianni Infantino, going to hang on to his job somehow? Plus, my politics panel with Rachel Cunliffe and Mark Littlewood. First on Times Radio, the news with Andy Hayes.
2: Thank you, Asma. Good afternoon. It's reported that Vladimir Putin could try to test NATO's resolve with an assault on a NATO country. The Wall Street Journal says that's according to a new report from US intelligence. The Times newsroom reporter Ollie Cole is following the story.
3: Various scenarios are being suggested, from a cyber attack to a small-scale land incursion. The US has previously assessed that Putin wouldn't provoke a NATO country while he's still fighting in Ukraine. But officials say that assessment has changed earlier this year. This new finding has been made when there's a shortfall in certain critical munitions. The US has severely degraded its stockpile because of transfers to Ukraine as it fights the Russian invasion and the conflict with Iran. Stockpiles at risk include long-range precision strike missiles and army tactical missile systems.
2: The chief constable of Norfolk Police is warning anyone involved in anti-immigration disorder in Thetford they will face the full force of the law. A police officer has been bitten during the protests, while a number of people have been arrested. Paul Sanford says he's worried about people being wrongly identified.
4: One of my biggest concerns is, how do these people know that the properties they are targeting are actually housing asylum seekers? They don't. They're making assumptions. They're acting on the basis of potential mistruths that they've heard online. And I'm worried that innocent people who have lived in Thetford for a long time may well have these people banging on their door next.
2: The woman at the centre of one of the most famous murder cases of the last 20 years will perform a comedy show at the Edinburgh Fringe tonight. The victim's family wants it stopped. Amanda Knox, who was convicted and then acquitted of the murder of Meredith Kircher in Italy in 2007, will be performing a stand-up show about her life. Sally Allington is a Kircher family friend. She started a petition.
5: I've actually just in the last half an hour filed a formal complaint to the Edinburgh Fringe Festival. They have a Google's form that you can fill in. I'd written to them obviously already, but they had sort of washed their hands of it, saying, we don't curate, we don't pick the artists, we just provide a platform. But if you do want to file a formal complaint, here's a Google form. So I have filled in that Google form saying I'm urging them to read every single one of the comments on the petition.
2: And a homelessness charity says the housing crisis won't be solved by scapegoating people who come here from overseas. The Tories say they would free up 230,000 social housing homes if they win the next election by evicting anyone who isn't a British, Irish or EU citizen. Deborah Garvey from Shelter says that's not the way forward.
6: We need to be building 90,000 social rent homes a year for 10 years in order to end the housing emergency. And a policy that says people that are already in their homes paying their rent should be kicked out of their homes, that's just going to contribute to homelessness.
2: For a roundup of the news on demand, subscribe to the Times Radio News Briefing on any podcast platform.
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1: And this is Asma Mir sitting in for Aisha Hazarika. I'm here for another hour and then it's Drive I've forgotten who it is now completely, with Carolyn Quinn. Of course it is. The lovely Carolyn Quinn will be here at 4 o'clock. Right, we're going to talk about Donald Trump now because the US president has denied reports that the US is suffering a munitions shortage, going as far as promising to pursue jail sentences for those suspected of leaking information. This comes after a report that said Trump had raged at Defense Secretary Pete Hegseth last week over a shortage of American missiles, which ultimately forced him to cancel planned strikes on Iran. Let's speak to Caitlin Dernbos, White House correspondent at The Washington Post. Hello to you, Caitlin.
7: Hi there.
1: Is there really a munition shortage?
7: You know, yes, there is. There are some hundreds of these really critical defense missiles that we still need built up in our stockpiles. However, I think what the really critical part here is that that number, that figure, that reporting has been leaked, and it seems as if it's been done intentionally to try to force the president's hand here.
1: Force him to do what?
7: Force him to abandon the war effort, force him to withdraw entirely, because there are come at a time when we were looking at another ramp up into possible more strikes. I know it feels like clockwork whenever Donald Trump says that we're going to be launching a new round of strikes on Iran, but it was suspicious timing for me. And I'm a journalist, so I'm very pro sharing information that is very necessary. But this type of information that is shared is the type of information that can get our troops killed. And so it had a really, I think the president is right to be concerned about this particular leak.
1: Mm. Have we any idea, I mean, not names, obviously, but any idea who, I mean, what's the group of people that would be able to leak this kind of information?
7: Well, somebody with access to the highest levels of classified information. I mean, we don't talk about how many missiles we have left to defend our troops. Our troop safety is the number one important thing. And for that information to be leaked, you're looking at somebody who has the highest level of access, or at least somebody within the military establishment or within the administration itself.
1: Why would America have a shortage of munitions?
7: There is rightly cited a lot of the munitions that we had given to Ukraine, but what I don't think is enough pounded on is just how much we've had to expend this cycle of this war. Yes, we, as well as much of the world, gave our Patriot missiles and batteries to Ukraine, but also we expended a lot of them in defending our troops in the Middle East and in the region during these past 5 months of war. And with that happening, you're left with a dwindling number there. And I think the Iranians are really trying to see if they can push the United States to the limit and see how long the United States can last in that region. And by showing your hand and saying, well, this is how many missiles we have left, that is going to force some change or some shifting decision makings for sure.
1: Mm. How quickly can they be replaced?
7: They can't be replaced quickly. Now, one of the things that we've been watching pretty closely has been Donald Trump's initial mention that he may be giving the license to produce Patriot missiles to Ukraine for them to be able to produce those themselves. You know, and the big question there is like, well, how soon can Ukraine get on to start producing these types of missiles for themselves? And the estimates are anywhere from 3 to 6 months to years. So these are not quickly available to be manufactured. They're not simple systems. And unfortunately, we had spent a lot of our really smart intelligence weapons, like the Patriots, battling lower cost things like drones. And we wasted a lot of them, frankly.
1: Mm. What about Pete Hegseth in all of this? There was a report that, Donald Trump was furious with Pete Hegseth last week because of this shortage of American missiles. Number one, is it his fault? And secondly, what do you think the outcome of that might be?
7: Well, it's hard to say that it's his fault. I can armchair quarterback what the defense chief should have done with this war. But I mean, I don't know. The White House has, of course, denied that report, but it seems to be within Donald Trump's character to be really upset by this, because he had gone out on record and said that, you know, I'm threatening decapitation strikes, essentially. And then he's left flat-footed when the New York Times gets this information about a dwindling number of stockpile munitions. And, you know, I think it would be really strange if the president did not know how limited we were. I think it's probably more likely that he was worried about the leak itself.
1: Mm. What do you think the impact then is of, or the effect is of, not having enough munitions and having to cancel planned strikes on Iran? what's the impact on Iran, and what is the impact on the American electorate?
7: Well, for Iran, it's woohoo. You know, it's one step closer to the U.S. hopefully giving up in their minds. For the American voter, it's more reason to end the war. It's a bit concern, but I don't know. Every time I speak to Times Radio, too, it's hard to describe the American appetite for what it is overseas. We are so detached from the other side of the world that I think people are just ready to get their gas prices down than they are worried about our troops, as they rightly should be.
1: I mean, clearly, I think I'm right in saying, am I not, that kind of continued involvement in a war against Iran is incredibly unpopular in America?
7: Yes, and certainly it is. I think I was just pointing out there that the concerns seem to be economically driven rather than anything humanitarian.
1: Right. Okay. What does this all mean, do you think, for the midterms?
7: You know, I think that people do vote with their pocketbooks. I think going into the midterms, it will be a consideration. Certainly helps with the movement of the left that has been very anti-Israel. So that's going to give some gas in the fuel as we head into the elections. We've just had recent primaries that show that we're going to see a pretty further left set of candidates coming up against Republicans than some had previously really thought about. And so I think that does depict somewhat of the American insight into how they feel our country is being handled. But look, you know, it is historically precedented that going into the midterms of any presidency, you're going to see a reversal in Congress and kind of a backlash against that. And so, I mean, me, like several other of my colleagues, we don't think it's going to be particularly pretty for the Republicans this fall, but it may not be as bad as maybe previously predicted.
1: Interesting as ever. Caitlin, thank you very much. Caitlin Dernbos, she's White House correspondent at The Washington Post. And remember, you can get in touch as well, the usual ways, 87222, that is the text number. Right, Times Radio, this is Asma Mir. It is 12 minutes past three, and Norway has called on FIFA President Gianni Infantino to resign following his aborted attempt to sell off stakes in the World Cup to private investors. Norway has gone a step further than the Football Associations of England, Wales, Croatia and Albania, all of whom have withdrawn support for Infantino without explicitly calling for him to resign. However, Mexico and Argentina have voiced their support for the beleaguered FIFA boss. And let's speak to Jonathan Wilson, who's the author of The Power and Glory, A New History of the World Cup. Good afternoon to you.
8: Good afternoon. How are you doing?
1: Very well. What Norway are doing, how important is that, do you think?
8: I think it is significant. I mean, Norway have been pretty good over the last two or three years of trying to hold Infantino to account. I think there's been a widespread policy right across the world, but we've seen RFA as well. There's sort of been an acceptance that Infantino's here to stay and therefore we have to work with him. RFA, you're looking to the Women's World Cup in 2035, which they want to host, and a decision will be made on that in November, and possibly even looking beyond that to a Men's World Cup in 2038 or 2042. So their policy had been to keep Infantino on side, whereas Norwegians have been very critical. They've been raising complaints with the FIFA Ethics Commission. So I think this is very much in keeping with how Lisa Klaveness, the head of Norwegian FA, has been doing things. But it is useful for UEFA to have a voice out there saying not merely that we want an election next March and a proper candidate to stand against Infantino, but that actually we want him gone now.
1: But how likely do you think that is?
8: Well, that's the huge question. And I think the momentum earlier in the week was very much towards pushing him out. Infantino then held this summit in Rabat in Morocco, where at least some of the FIFA top brass who had been critical of him seemed to come back on side. So Matthias Grafström, who's the Secretary General, had been critical of the plan. There was a story in the New York Times yesterday that the day before the World Cup final, five senior FIFA directors, the so-called Bureau, were invited to the Waldorf Astoria in New York and were informed of this plan, which they'd known nothing about. They then voted on it and it passed 3-2 and Grafström went for it and then subsequently criticised it. Well, he now seems back on board with Infantino again. I think the fact that federations as big as Mexico and Argentina are backing him is significant. CAF, the African Confederation, they have come out and backed him this morning, which is 54 votes if it comes to a vote. But actually, to an extent, the vote is less relevant than the fact UEFA seemed pretty solidly against him. So there are 211 FIFA members. I think I'm right in saying, although to be honest, I haven't been able to get clarification on this, that at the moment Nepal would not be allowed to vote, so possibly 210 votes. So you need 106 to win next March. UEFA represent 55 of those. CONCACAF, the Central North American body, seemed pretty strong till Mexico broke ranks. But that's, I mean, there's, you know, 35 members there, so you're talking 90 votes, 89 if Mexico don't go with them. They would still need to peel off some more from Asia. Africa, I think they probably hope they could peel some off from. But as I say, those numbers are arguably less relevant than UEFA's willingness to boycott tournaments and, in, to use their term, to paralyse FIFA over the next few weeks until Infantino is gone. Now, if there is a boycott of all FIFA tournaments, the first tournament coming up would be the Women's Under-20 World Cup, which is scheduled to start in Poland in September the 5th. And so I think that now is looking like the key date. Because the truth is, if UEFA members are not there, certainly in, you know, at a World Cup, then economically the World Cup makes no sense. And you'd have a schism in FIFA, which I would assume would force Infantino to quit.
1: What I find really interesting, actually, is this quote from the Norwegian Football Federation president, Lise Klaveness, who said, Infantino does not have the institutional trust required to govern FIFA stably in the times we are in. Now, you've just gone through the numbers of people who do seem to trust him, but how damaging is that lack of trust?
8: I mean, it's hugely damaging. So the chief operating officer, Kevin Lemur, he was one of the five who voted against the plan, and he's been pretty strong against Infantino. You had the chief financial advisor, Carlos Cordero, who's former vice president of Goldman Sachs, a very well-respected financier, who'd been kept completely in the dark about this. He didn't know about it. He called it a terrible deal, or a bad deal, actually, sorry. He called it a bad deal for football, a bad deal for FIFA's member nations, and he resigned. So those are pretty big departures from, Kevin Lemur's still there for now, but they're pretty big opponents for Infantino to have. This is hugely embarrassing for him. And I think that lack of institutional trust, you'd like to think that means something, but maybe for some member nations it doesn't. And the fact that Argentina particularly have been so strident in support of him, I find fascinating. Yeah, my reading of that had been that CONMEBOL, the South American Confederation, they are motivated by two things. So one is they want the next World Cup to have 64 teams rather than 48 we had in this World Cup. And the reason for that is there'll be three games at the start of that tournament held in South America, one in Buenos Aires, one in Montevideo, one in Asuncion, as an acknowledgement that this is 100 years since the first World Cup, which was held in Uruguay. And they want that to be expanded to perhaps 12 games, perhaps 18 games. And the best way to do that, or the easiest way to do that, is to expand the tournament to 64 teams. Now, Infantino is accelerating plans to look into that, possibly even with a decision made within 4 or 5 weeks, which would be a very easy way for him to shore up his base. So I think South America's instincts are purely pragmatic in this. And I think if they were fully convinced Infantino was on his way out, the Argentinians wouldn't have backed him like this. So this, I think, suggests there is going to be a proper fight, which I have to say 2 or 3 days ago, I didn't think likely.
1: That's really interesting, Jonathan. Thank you for that. Jonathan Wilson is the author of The Power and Glory, A New History of the World Cup. Coming up, we're going to put the Amanda Knox controversy to one side and look forward to the start of the Edinburgh Fringe. We'll go through some of that in a minute. Remember, you can text 87222. You can WhatsApp on 0333 003 2353, or you can always email my producer, Musty. 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
1: Right, before we talk about the festival, there's still a lot of you who want to talk about Andy Burnham and whether he is being too blokey on social media. Scotty says, regarding Andy Burnham and TikTok, it is a joke. The whole platform are either in the camp of needy or greedy. Derek says, considering the country is on the verge of bankruptcy, I find the PM's attitude to be puerile and irritating. And VJ, hope Burnham is as successful in delivering growth as he is on social media. We're going to be discussing this actually after 3:30. One of the issues we'll be talking about on our politics panel with Rachel Cunliffe, Associate Political Editor of The New Statesman, and Mark Littlewood, who is Director of Popular Conservatism. That'll be one of the issues, really. You know, Andy Burnham, social media, is it working? I think most of you so far who've got in touch, who've actually said, thank goodness for a human being, because you found Keir Starmer a little bit robotic. There's a lot of you getting in touch about this. So you can continue to do so. Eileen, why don't politicians just do their job? Call me old-fashioned, but pork scratchings are not a debating topic for a PM. Sue, Andy Burnham's social media too blokey? In a word, yes, and I'm a northern woman. But David says, best start to a PM's premiership. Thank goodness to have a PM who can communicate. So if you have managed to consume any of Andy Burnham's social media, apparently he's been told by his own advisors that he's coming across as a little bit too blokey. What do you think? Do you think it's working? Is it a bit cringe or is it just about right? Get in touch and let me know. 0333 003 2353, that's the WhatsApp number, or you can always send a text, 87222, start your message with the word Times. Oh, and by the way, if you're thinking about tuning into Times Radio on your smart speaker at home, it is actually easier than you think. Whether you've got an Amazon Echo, a Google Nest, or an Apple HomePod, you don't actually need to mess around with settings or install any apps, thank goodness. All you have to do is say the magic words, play Times Radio. So if you haven't done that so far, you know that's what you need to do. Right, okay, it is 3:24 now, and it is that time of year again where the weird and the wonderful descend on Edinburgh to delight in the fringe. Are you going to the fringe? I know my producer Musty is. The festival has already had a healthy dose of controversy with the Amanda Knox show attracting a fair amount of coverage. But what about the 4,000 plus other shows which make up the world famous festival? We're going to speak now to JV and Lumi, who are performing this year with their show Two Queers in Tears. Afternoon to you.
12: Hello. Hello. Good afternoon. Thank you for having us.
1: You're so welcome, and you're very, very happy and loud, which is what we need on a Friday. Is this the first time performing at the Fringe?
12: Yes, it's our Fringe debut in Edinburgh.
19: So we're very excited to be here.
1: And tell us a bit about your show then. Two Queers in Tears. Why are you in tears?
12: So we're telling a queer story about platonic love. And this is Lumi, my non-romantic life partner, and and family.
19: Yeah, so basically the play is a fast-paced, episodic comedy drama about two queer drama school students navigating identity, relationships, family traumas, therapy sessions. And we go through it all together and become chosen family. So yeah, we wanted to tell our true story. In a heightened way.
12: And then a fun, comedy and, all of that thing. All the ones that we love in Edinburgh.
1: And how are you finding Edinburgh then?
12: Cold.
19: I came up from Brighton, I left 30 degrees. I didn't bring enough layers, to be honest.
12: I came from London, it was hot, and then I came in Edinburgh. I was like, why is it freezing here?
1: Oh, I should have warned you. I'm so sorry. I mean, I think I'd quite like a bit of cold right now. Apart from the weather, how long have you been there and how are you finding Edinburgh?
12: So we started here in December 2nd. We drove all the way from Brighton.
19: August 2nd.
12: August 2nd, sorry.
1: I was going to say, that's been a long drive.
12: I know, sorry. And it's so busy here now. It's buzzing. The city is alive with culture and like so many people and creative stuff. And
19: we love the energy. And we've met some awesome fellow artists and everyone who's enjoying and involved in the Fringe so far. So
12: yeah, everyone come up. Come up.
1: Don't worry. I'm sure they're going to come up. Listen, I don't mean to be too administrative about this, but it's quite difficult, isn't it, for performers to secure accommodation. It's very expensive. There's not much of it. Have you managed to do that?
19: We did, and actually we produced it ourselves, we took on a big challenge. We both left our businesses and jobs behind to focus on this.
1: Wow.
19: We put in our heart and soul, and we're just really grateful to be here. So we've just secured accommodation and the venue. We're at Greenside, and we love the venue, and we've met a lot of other artists and the people who work there, and they've all been super lovely.
12: The process started in November, really. The application started in November last year, and here we are.
1: And what jobs were you doing before that you've given up?
12: I used to be in tech sales. I sell technology, automation, and all of that. And Lumi?
19: And I was a wedding videographer and photographer. So I've done that for 10 years. And I decided to, go full-time on creating theatre.
12: Yeah. But we both have backgrounds in film. So we both studied film, and we also went to drama school together in ACT in Brighton. Yeah. And that's where we fell in love. and that's where our story started.
1: So you said at the beginning, what was the terminology that you used? You said you are non-romantic life partners. Is that what you said?
12: Correct.
19: Yeah, so we do pretty much everything.
12: Except sex.
1: Thank you for that clarification. So you live together?
19: We have lived together, but there are a few reasons why that doesn't work out for us.
1: I need to know.
12: Vegan, I'm not.
1: Oh.
19: Yeah, but we spend a lot of time at each other's houses in London and Brighton, and actually they're great like bases to have. So we're always sharing a bed.
12: Yes.
1: Fair enough.
12: So I live in London, Lumi lives in Brighton.
1: I see. Now, so have you written this play, have you? Like, how long is the play? How many characters do you play in it? How long did it take to write it?
12: Okay, so it started started in the beginning of drama school. What happened was, whilst we were in drama school, we were laughing a lot, and we just had all these like ideas. So we wrote down stuff in the notes. Lumi has like in the notes and everything. After drama school, which is 3 years ago now, right?
19: Yeah.
12: And we said, okay, should we write a play? And then we did. And we have this big notes about all the things that we have done and all the silly things we have encountered. And and we had the Brighton Fringe. We put it on in Brighton Fringe. And then we were very lucky that it was well received and it was sold out. And then we put it on in London again last year. And again, we were very lucky and it was well received and it sold out. And so now we're ready for Edinburgh.
19: This was the big, this was always the big dream, was like we wanted to take our play to Edinburgh Fringe. So yeah, we're happy to be here.
1: And how are you doing so far in terms of ticket sales?
12: We are actually, for our first show, we've more than halfway sold all for the show.
19: There's still seats left.
12: But there's still seats left. So come grab it. And yes, and we're very, we also been good, getting some good feedback from people. We have some reviewers already say that it's not one to miss. It's a memorable one. So yeah, we're very happy and we're very grateful.
1: And while you've been there, have you seen any other shows that you thought, I absolutely have to go and see this?
12: We have a list already.
1: Oh, good. So
19: we have a list. Yeah, a lot of queer shows. There's people at Greenside that we've met that we definitely want to see. I'd have to get the list.
12: Unless we have to get the list.
1: No, it's okay. Don't read the list out. Listen, it's been so lovely to talk to you two. You know, the news is so grim and you two are so happy and smiley. And what a fabulous ad for non-romantic life partners you two are. Thank you so much for talking to us and good luck. Good luck with it.
19: Thank you so much.
1: You're so welcome. Bye. It's JV and Lumi. Their show, Two Queers in Tears, is on at the Fringe this year. And I have to say, they really did lift my little heart. Right, it is 3:31. Coming up next, my political panel with Rachel Cunliffe and Mark Littlewood. You're listening to As Mamir on Times Radio. Here's Andy Hayes with the headlines.
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20: Thank you, Asma. Good afternoon. A prolific sexual predator has been found guilty of murdering two women and raping a third. There was a string of missed opportunities to stop 40-year-old Simon Levy. The Old Bailey heard the Metropolitan Police closed the rape investigation without formally interviewing the woman involved. It also arrested Levy over the first murder but released him under investigation. It's reported that Vladimir Putin could try to test NATO's resolve with an assault on a NATO country. The Wall Street Journal says that's according to a new report from US intelligence. Various scenarios are being suggested, from a cyber attack to a small-scale land incursion. The MP for Thetford in Norfolk is condemning anti-immigration disorder in the town, which broke out for a third consecutive night last night.
21: Over the last couple of days, it's crossed a line. Some of the language and the rhetoric, outright racism, frankly, that we've seen. There is a line that's been crossed between acceptable public peaceful protest and basic criminality and mob rule. And we have to call that out when it happens.
20: That's Labour's Terry Jeremy. Two more people were arrested during the latest unrest, although it wasn't as bad as previous evenings. On Wednesday, two police officers were taken to hospital. Norfolk's chief constable is warning anyone involved will face the full force of the law. A National Rail says yesterday's power problems, which caused widespread disruption centred on the northwest of England, have now been fixed. Operators say they've nearly ironed out all the other issues too, after trains and staff were left in the wrong locations this morning. For a roundup of the news on demand, find the Times Radio news briefing, and that's on the Times Radio app.
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1: And this is Az Mamir on Times Radio. It's time for our political panel, where every week at this time we're joined by two esteemed Westminster watchers to unpack the top political stories of the week. And joining us this week is Mark Littlewood, who is Director of Popular Conservatism. Hello, Mark.
2: Hi, great to be with you.
1: And we're hoping to be joined soon by Rachel Cunliffe, Associate Political Editor of The New Statesman. Right, Mark, looks like we're going to start with you then. The Tory social housing plans, following very rapidly on the heels of Reform UK's so-called Deliveroo law yesterday, trying to clamp down on illegal workers. So under proposals revealed today, the Conservative Party said about 230,000 homes would become available if foreign nationals were prevented from accessing social housing. The plans have been condemned as divisive by some and unworkable by others. Tenants in England who do not qualify for the housing would be expected to move out of their homes within 6 months. What do you make of this plan, first of all?
2: Yeah, I'm sympathetic to it. I mean, I think it is almost a mirror image of the Reform Party policy, with the difference being that the Conservatives would allow EU settled citizens to remain in social housing and Reform wouldn't. I don't have a problem with it. I mean, I think we want to increasingly encourage everybody, whether a British citizen or not, to try and secure private housing. But a magic wand can't be waved to achieve that overnight. Mm. And I think it's perfectly reasonable to say that it is not the job of the UK government to provide housing, state-owned housing or state-subsidised housing, to foreign nationals. That seems to me eminently reasonable. It's within the context that I think the Conservative Party is beginning to grasp that we need to find monumental reductions in public expenditure. It's ludicrous that we have been running budget deficits now for a quarter of a century. But I think this is a perfectly legitimate and fair way of doing it. I think you can argue a little about the notice period. I'm not quite sure whether 6 months is too long or too short. You will be dealing with people who have been potentially living in the same abode for a very, very long period of time. So I'm open-minded on how long you give people to get their affairs in order and to make alternative plans. But on the face of it, I don't think that this is unreasonable, unfair or unproblematic. And on the Conservatives' calculations, at least, it would release, 200,000 or so homes onto the housing market. So, yeah, what's not to like is basically my first blush response.
1: OK, well, we spoke to Shelter, the housing charity, and they said that actually even, you know, freeing up that number of houses doesn't solve the housing crisis or the social housing crisis. We still need to be building those kind of homes.
2: Definitely. Well, there's no doubt that we need to build new homes. I mean, a chronic policy failure under governments of all stripes, frankly, over recent years has been not to tackle our planning laws. So we have throttled supply whilst demand has increased with an increasing population. So I'm all for radical supply side reform as well. Not obvious to me that you need the state to actually construct the homes. I think the private sector is probably rather better at constructing housing than the state sector. But there's no doubt supply has been the core problem here over the last 10, 15 or 20 years. The difficulty and the cost of building new housing in Britain is nearly impossible to navigate. Planners and the construction industry tear their hair out. So yes, I'm not suggesting this is a silver bullet. I'm suggesting it's a kind of bronze bullet. You can tackle problems from both ends, both the demand side and the supply side. Releasing 200,000 homes, if you end what the criteria presently are for occupancy, does not solve the housing problem, but it's a step to solving it.
1: Okay. Rachel Cunliffe, do you think this is a legitimate policy? Hello.
3: Well, firstly, I agree with Mark entirely that we need much more house building. We need to relook at regulations that are making it so difficult and costly. We also need to look at the situation that means that locals in any area can put objections up to new housing, and then new developments can take years and decades, and in those years and decades we don't have those homes, and we very, very much need them. But I think as a policy this is a distraction, partly because of the numbers involved. You know, 200,000, that's the absolute top end of what the Conservatives think that this policy would free up. There are 1.34 million households on waiting lists at the moment. And it's also worth pointing out that the idea that the main issue for people getting much needed social homes is non-UK nationals is just wrong. I mean, last year, almost 90% of social homes went to UK nationals, and refugees are also often held up as kind of the, oh, we're giving all our new our social housing to refugees, and that means that we don't have them for British families. The most common nationality of refugees in new social housing is Afghanistan and Ukrainians, who are people who we have literally invited to come to Britain because of the circumstances going on in their countries. This idea that it's all people crossing the channel in small boats is just wrong. So I think as a policy, it's a distraction. It's a distraction meant to get us talking about immigration rather than the Conservatives' absolutely dire record on house building over the 14 years they were in government.
1: What's interesting, though, I would say, Rachel, is this seems to be a quite popular policy, a popular idea. And I understand, you know, you made the point about the 1.34 million on the waiting list for social housing in this country already. This would free up potentially 230,000 homes. It wouldn't really make that much of a dent in it. And yet there is something, and who knows what it's to do with. Is it to do with the way that immigration and housing hasn't really been adequately dealt with by many governments over the last 15, 16 years? But this seems to be, just looking at the texts that are coming in, a popular policy.
3: I'm not surprised at all that it's a popular policy. I think the way that we've discussed immigration over the last probably about 15 years, particularly sort of the last 5 years, is very much based on emotion and not based on sort of stats and reality. Like, for example, I think if you asked most people in this country, is net immigration, you know, is it going up or going down? They'd say it was going up. Mm. Whereas in fact, we had a really dramatic fall in immigration in the last figures that we've got. And most people just don't know about that because it's not reported with anywhere near the same intensity that increases in immigration or issues such as small boats, which, by the way, are also down 45% this year. Mm. Again, small boat crossings, not something that most people would know because it's not reported in the same way. So I'm not surprised that it's popular. Look, people are looking for someone to blame, and it's much easier to say, blame the problem on foreign nationals who are getting the housing that you're not getting, than blame successive governments who didn't want to build enough houses. Mm. Or even, you know, dare I say it, blame locals who objected to new houses being built in their communities that mean that young families now have nowhere to live.
1: Mark, what do you say on the popularity point?
2: Yeah, I'm unsurprised. Rachel makes, a fair point that it might be that people who are concerned about immigration don't necessarily stay appraised of the year-on-year statistics. I mean, you can argue about the net migration numbers. It is true they're coming down. I think you also need to take a look at the gross migration numbers. I'm a bit concerned that we presently seem to have a kind of business model for the UK which encourages millionaires to leave and encourages welfare recipients to arrive. Even if we had net immigration of zero, that would be problematic and seems to be the overall direction of travel. So it's the mix of what's happening, not just the numbers. I agree that the principal problem here is a supply side problem, but I don't accept Rachel's view that it's a distraction, or if the Conservatives have suggested that this would immediately solve the entire housing problem overnight, they are exaggerating their claims. It's not a distraction. It would put a dent in this problem. It would help ameliorate it. It would help mitigate the problem. 200,000 homes, nothing like enough. But why not do it? What are the grounds upon which we think it is reasonable that the British taxpayer provides expensive housing to foreign nationals? It just seems to me unfair.
1: Rachel?
2: Well, it won't solve the whole problem, but it will fix a little bit of it.
3: I think it's a way of looking like you're solving the problem without actually engaging with the fundamentals of it. And you've also got the question of where are these people then going to go? Rough sleeping is a massive issue. That comes up in focus groups all the time as a sign of broken Britain. I don't think that just changing the allocation when you're not increasing the supply will help anyone.
1: Can we move on and talk about Thetford, actually, because it's not unrelated. Mm. Third consecutive night of unrest in Norfolk, where a mob of locals has been targeting homes where they believe asylum seekers are staying. Paul Sanford, the Chief Constable of Norfolk Police, said more asylum seekers had to be escorted from homes as a result of the unrest. There was this promise, of course, to close asylum hotels using army premises instead. But I suppose whatever solution you come up with, there are going to be people, Rachel, who simply don't want asylum seekers housed near them.
3: No, and you can understand their concerns, particularly in that this is done in a very centralised way for the Home Office, with little input from local people and local councillors who say, you know, we're not able to cope with this. But, you know, you're absolutely right. When people are housed in asylum hotels, that becomes a hotspot. We saw that in the protests, you know, last year, and people get very het up about the cost of that. And then you house people, okay, in HMOs, which are much, much, much cheaper. But then people say, well, those houses, why are they not going to locals, as we were discussing a minute ago? Then you say, well, we'll try and house them, we'll try and convert army bases, military bases, and locals don't like that either, just because of the sheer numbers. There isn't any way a solution that doesn't leave whole communities feeling that this has been imposed upon them and having serious concerns. You know, that said, we are talking about individuals choosing to go on what is in essence a violent rampage and target houses that they just happen to suspect might have asylum seekers in them. One, they might be wrong. Two, even if they are correct, and there is certainly evidence that some of the houses targeted are not housing asylum seekers, you're targeting individual vulnerable people over a problem that is systemic and is the result of government policy failure. And we should just call it what it is. It's violence and it's vandalism. And just because people have legitimate concerns about the pressures on their community doesn't justify throwing bricks through the windows of a house that has vulnerable people in it. I can't see the justification, even though I can see the concern.
1: Mark, when you saw some of the footage or you know, heard about what's been happening in Thetford for three consecutive nights now, what was your reaction?
2: Yeah, well, obviously I agree with Rachel. You can't justify in any way the vandalism, any form of violence. It's reckless. It would be grim even if it was accurately targeted. We don't even know if it's accurately targeted. So it's almost neither here nor there whether they've got the right house or not. But Rachel is right. There is a systemic failure here, but there is also a democratic failure. And I can understand why people's anger is boiling over, although they should not break the law. I think much of the protests have been peaceful. But the problem is this. The British people have voted again and again and again to strictly limit immigration. And governments that have won on that platform have not delivered. So democracy doesn't appear to have worked here. The pledges made have typically been quite clear. The endorsement from the electorate, I think, is unambiguous. And yet, and yet, and yet.

0: policy to evict people from their homes is neither fair nor reasonable, nor is it compassionate. It is disingenuous to suggest that people will be able to find alternative accommodation in the private sector. Definitely not popular with me. Please stop blaming foreigners for all of the country's problems. Lee, however, says net immigration is not the problem. It is the quality of those people leaving compared to those arriving, which is the problem. A net loss in this respect, big time. That's a point that you made, Mark. And Rachel says, it is so frustrating that the housing crisis is always discussed without any mention of the millions of second homes that are on Airbnb. We have loads of houses, but their owners are investment properties, not homes to be able to live in, says Rachel. Right, shall we move on and talk about Kemi Badenoch's spot of bother with Joshua Bonehill Payne, a former neo-Nazi activist who was convicted of harassing a Jewish MP, has withdrawn as a Conservative election campaign after Kemi Badenoch offered him a role as an advisor to the party. Mark, the problem's kind of gone away for Kemi Badenoch, but did she get that wrong, do you think?
1: I think it was executed poorly. I'm very, very sympathetic to Kemi Badenoch on the overall concept. I think that what we know about this chap is that he has genuinely changed his ways. It's not that we've suddenly uncovered something about him. He used to be a rabid neo-Nazi. He accepts that. He was imprisoned for it. And he has changed his ways. He has realised the error of his ways and is, if you like, politically rehabilitated. Good. I want neo-Nazis to be politically rehabilitated. And I don't think anyone is suggesting that this rehabilitation is anything other than genuine. Mm. So thumbs up for that. However, I think it was executed somewhat clumsily. If someone with that political history wishes to enter mainstream politics, even at the level of running for the local council, I think your rehabilitation needs to be somewhat more public. Why didn't he, for example, wasn't he given a platform at, say, this year's Conservative conference or, you know, have a sit-down discussion with Kemi Badenoch that the Conservatives could put up on their YouTube channel? It came out of a clear blue sky. And I think that was the error here, that this chap, although he runs a popular AI-generated sort of political channel called the Krukern Gazette, but nobody had ever heard of him. So I think his introduction into, if you like, mainstream public life was not well executed by the Conservatives. Mm. The other slightly odd thing about Kemi Badenoch's statements this week is that she was keen, and I agree with her, I welcome her bravery on this, to rehabilitate a neo-Nazi and have him running as a Conservative candidate, but has also this week ruled out sitting down and having any discussions with Nigel Farage. That seems to me a slightly odd way to approach who you're willing to do business with.
0: Surely the problem here, Mark, was that some Jewish groups were not willing to forgive him and indeed didn't want to meet with him.
1: Yeah. Well, I mean, I think you've got to take a view on that. And Kemi's view, and it is my view, is it is possible for people to be rehabilitated. It is possible to give people a second chance. Other elements of civil society may disagree with that, but he has served his time. He has completely seen the error of his ways. He has confessed the error of those ways. Mm. And that is all to be welcomed. Now, there will be some people who are never satisfied with that, who believe that if you have ever been on this fringe of politics, there must be no road to redemption whatsoever. But I would prefer to go down the Kemi route. It would definitely distress some sort of communities, especially if they're not persuaded that this person has changed. It doesn't seem to me particularly reasonable that they wouldn't even meet with him in order to form a judgment. So I would much rather go down the rehabilitation route. I rather liken this to, I can't remember if it happened when I was a schoolboy, but kind of ex-cons or people who have been involved in gangland violence and have rehabilitated themselves and changed their ways, going and talking to boys in schools. We sort of welcome that. We don't sort of think, oh my God, what's happening? We've got an ex-convict talking to young kids at school. We actually use these people to point out the error of the way. So brave move by Kemi. I think she was morally correct on it. Poorly executed by the Conservative Party.
0: Rachel, what do you think?
2: Can I push back on that a little bit? As a member of the Jewish community who has felt very uncomfortable this week with particularly the way the Conservative Party has responded. And I absolutely do believe in rehabilitation and that people, once they have served their time, should have the opportunity to rebuild their lives and make a contribution to society. I haven't really seen evidence that he has gone all of the way there. And, you know, I apologise in advance if there's stuff out there that I've missed, but I wrote about this for the New Statesman this week. I read the blog post that he wrote earlier this year on falling down the rabbit hole of the ideology of anti-Semitism and how he got out of it. And

0: What is missing in that blog post is a single apology to Luciana Berger, who's the MP who he harassed, or to the Jewish community in general, or any acknowledgement that his actions caused harm. And I know he has been doing training on anti-Semitism and extremist ideology, and I think that is exactly the kind of person that you need doing that. But, you know, redemption is a process. It's not a sort of, you come out of prison and you say, great, I don't believe in this stuff anymore. You know, now I can forget any of all that ever happened. He caused serious harm, and I haven't actually seen an acknowledgement from him of the harm that he caused or any engagement with the Jewish community prior to wanting to stand as a candidate. So I can totally understand why Jewish groups go, actually, we don't want to meet with you at this moment when it's clearly politically expedient for you to have this meeting. Maybe we would have a meeting with you, you know, if you'd come to us beforehand or subsequently, if you, it's a process, it's a journey. But I think it's perfectly reasonable to go, he's on this journey, he's made progress, that's great, that should be celebrated. Right now, it's not enough.
1: Excellent point. Thank you for that, Rachel. We're going to end by talking about Andy Burnham's social media. Apparently, there is a kind of crack social media team who look at all the analytics, and the results are in, Rachel, and apparently he's a little bit too blokey. I have to say, the majority of people texting in, because we talked about this earlier, like this blokiness, you know, a bit of just humanity, warmth after Keir Starmer on social media, who perhaps, you know, didn't quite get on with it as well. Do you think he's too blokey on social media, Rachel?
0: I mean, yes, I do. But I also think that's part of the point. That's part of the brand. You know, his whole persona is not really trying to appeal to people like me, sort of women who've lived in London their entire life who aren't into football. He's going after a different demographic. And yeah. I think if you're trying to be authentic, you can't be authentic for everyone. And one of the problems that, you know, Keir Starmer and other politicians have when they try to use social media is they try and be all things to all people, and it comes off as very fake and very calculating. And so, you know, I totally agree that Andy Burnham's social media persona isn't for me at all. But I think if he tried to do it for me, that'd come across as inauthentic and defeat the point.
1: Yeah. Mark, what about you?
2: Yeah, I agree with some of that. I mean, I don't think we can go around demanding that our politicians are authentic rather than fabricated and confected, and then complain when we see the real person. I mean, I think we are seeing the real Andy Burnham. My complaint about his online media, which I don't follow avidly, but obviously you can't miss some of it, is I just find it rather trivial. I mean, I'm not really sure I care about what the Prime Minister thinks you should call a bap or a bun in various different parts of the United Kingdom. I mean, I don't find it particularly offensive, but I'd rather he was explaining to me how he would be, you know, how he's going to solve the budget deficit crisis or get tax down or grow the economy, rather than his interpretation about various northern words for a bun.
0: That wouldn't get as many likes though, Mark.
1: Well, exactly. Yeah. There is a problem. In his defence, just finally on that, people say, well, actually he does do both, but I suppose it's the things about the stuff about BAPs that we remember more. Listen, thank you to both of you, to Rachel Cunliffe and to Mark Littlewood. Thank you very much for that. This is Asma Mir on Times Radio.
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1: Listen, thank you so much for getting involved this afternoon. It's been very busy in terms of texts and WhatsApps. We're talking a lot about social housing for foreigners and about what's happening in Thetford. Anne has got in touch to say, where does this stop? The endless demand on finite resources. Another one here that's anonymous. The conversation about social housing for non-British people misses any mention of the fact that we, foreigners, pay into welfare systems through our taxes and national insurance. These funds are used to assist British people in need, just as they should be, regardless of whether they've paid into the system or not. I've been very privileged not to need to use the welfare system in the 26 years in the UK, but should such need arise, I would fully expect to be helped after paying my taxes and national insurance here for well over a quarter of a century. That is it from me, Asmamir. Thank you so much for your company this afternoon. My production team was Musty, Jake, Joe and Sam. And thank you to my technical producer, Ryan. Next up on Times Radio, it's Drive with Carolyn Quinn.

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1: Thanks very much, Asma. It's 4 o'clock. I'm Carolyn Quinn, sitting in for Cathy Newman this afternoon. This is Times Radio Drive. The headlines: prolific sexual predator Simon Levy has been convicted of murdering two women while on bail. Police and courts missed a series of opportunities to stop him. And US intelligence suspects Vladimir Putin could test NATO's resolve with a limited attack on an alliance state. That's according to the Wall Street Journal. Coming up on the programme, we'll have the latest on the outbreak of mob violence in Thetford. We'll also talk about the challenge of policing and ask how violent disorder spreads. And a little differently, the Times' chief sports writer, Owen Slott, has had quadruple heart bypass surgery. That means that he's been able to see exactly what watching sport does to his heart and what it means for other fans. But first, let's get a roundup of the latest news with Andy Hayes.
2: Thank you, Carolyn. Good afternoon. A prolific sexual predator has been found guilty of murdering two women and raping a third. There was a string of missed opportunities to stop 40-year-old Simon Levy. The Old Bailey heard the Metropolitan Police closed the rape investigation without formally interviewing the woman involved. It also arrested Levy over the first murder, but released him under investigation. Kevin Southworth is the Met's Deputy Assistant Commissioner.
3: We need to understand better what could have been done better, if at all, to offender manage Simon Levy in such a way as we could have protected the public from the harm that he posed. There's also a collective wider bit of learning about system failure and how he came to be bailed from courts at the peak of his offending, sadly only to go on to commit even further offences.
2: It's reported that Vladimir Putin could try to test NATO's resolve with an assault on a NATO country. The Wall Street Journal says that, according to a new report from US intelligence, various scenarios are being suggested, including a cyber attack and a small-scale land incursion. The NHS has refused to set out a timeline to implement new guidance protecting single-sex spaces. The Times understands that rules which allow transgender patients to be treated on the ward of their choosing rather than that of their biological sex remain in place. NHS England says new policies and guidance will be published shortly. The Chief Constable of Norfolk Police is warning anyone involved in anti-immigration disorder in Thetford they will face the full force of the law. A police officer has been bitten during the protest while a number of people have been arrested. Paul Sanford says there is a balance to be struck.
4: I understand that many people in Thetford are concerned about things going on in their communities at the moment, and they are out there protesting lawfully. The majority of people were doing that, so I wouldn't want to tar everyone with the same brush here. However, there was a significant minority who went way, way too far and brought crime onto the streets. And when that happens, of course we're going to respond, and we're going to respond robustly.
2: The Environment Agency says storage in England's reservoirs has dropped 3% in a week. The long-term average for this time of year is down by 12%. Areas classed as exceptionally low include Blagdon in Somerset and Hanningfield in Essex. A spokesperson for England footballer Ivan Toney says he's looking forward to clearing his name after being charged with assault. The 30-year-old is due in court next month over an incident at a nightclub in central London last December. The former Brentford striker currently plays in the Saudi Pro League. And the Grammy Award-winning producer William Orbit has died at the age of 69. He worked with artists including Madonna, Prince, U2, Robbie Williams and All Saints. He produced Madonna's 1998 album Ray of Light and co-wrote and performed on her 1999 single, Beautiful Stranger. For a roundup of the news on demand, subscribe to the Times Radio News Briefing on any podcast platform.
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1: Hello and good afternoon to you. I am Carolyn Quinn, sitting in for Cathy Newman on Times Radio this afternoon. Very thanks for joining me this afternoon. Now, you've been hearing in the news the story of the prolific sexual predator who was able to murder two women while on bail. We will be hearing a news conference about that matter very, very shortly. But let me run you through just some of the other issues that we'll be covering throughout my 3 hours with you this afternoon. Just a few short weeks ago, you'll remember Andy Burnham became Prime Minister. A flurry of announcements followed, but even as he attempted to get a holiday this week, the pressures of government have been piling up with issues from prison releases to immigration requiring attention. Mr. Burnham's decision to launch a review of early release of prisoners seems to have simply peeled off further layers of complications and appeals for exceptions. The Chief Inspector of Probation Services will be joining us this hour to talk through some of those issues. And while the Conservatives and Reform have been outlining some of their ideas on how to tackle foreign nationals, immigrants, and those attempting to get to the UK by small boat, there's been another night of protests in Norfolk, with more asylum seekers taken to safety after attacks on homes where they were believed to be staying. We'll be bringing you the latest from Thetford and ask how this fits with Home Office plans to work with local authorities to house asylum seekers in basic accommodation, and that includes ex-military sites like RAF Barnham in Norfolk. In other news, has a peace deal actually been agreed to bring an end to the Iran war? Well, we know Iran and Oman have been talking, but what input, if any, has come from the United States? And in the meantime, what's happening to the hundreds of vessels still stranded in the Straits of Hormuz? We'll bring you the view from the United States and speak to a former US-Iran deal negotiator, as well as shipping analyst Lars Jensen. And can Gianni Infantino survive as FIFA president? So many people asking that. There's no going back for Infantino, says the Norwegian Football Federation, as it calls on him to resign. That's going a step further than the football associations of England, Wales, Croatia and Albania, all of whom have withdrawn their support. Now, Dr. Jan Zaglinski is an expert on FIFA, sports law and regulation. What does he think will happen next? Well, he joins us later this hour. And later in our 3 hours, we bring you our usual expert panel of politicians looking back at the week that finished. WTF. It's been a packed political week, much to discuss with two former Secretaries of State. They are Labour's Sir Ben Bradshaw and the Conservative Gillian Keegan. And of course, I know that you would like to let me know what you think of some of the stories that we're covering. You can always let me know your views. WhatsApp us on 0333 003-2353. That is 0333 003-2353. Now, as I mentioned, a serial sex offender has been found guilty of murdering two women while on bail. Simon Levy was bailed after the first murder and had failed to attend court when he killed his second victim. That happened in a London car park where he'd raped another woman. Simon Levy killed Carmenza Valencia Trujillo in March last year and Cheryl Wilkins 5 months later. He was also convicted of 11 sexual assaults, 10 of which happened on the London Underground between October 2023 and May 2025. In the last few minutes, the Met's Detective Chief Inspector Neil John has been speaking outside the Old Bailey.
5: I led the investigation into Simon Levy, who has today been found guilty of 2 counts of murder, 2 counts of rape, grievous bodily harm and non-fatal strangulation. Before I go any further, I would like to honour the two women who were murdered by Levy. Both Carmenza Valencia Trujillo and Cheryl Wilkins were much-loved women. They were mothers, daughters, sisters, friends and a grandmother, and their loss is felt by all those who knew them. I echo my condolences to their families. They have demonstrated incredible dignity and remarkable resolve at every stage of this process, and we will continue to keep them in our thoughts. The victim survivor, who cannot be named due to a lifelong anonymity order, also showed commendable bravery and presented vital evidence in court. Thanks to justice and care, she was able to provide a testimony that proved crucial in ensuring that Levy will now spend most, if not all, of his time in prison. Whilst we cannot undo the actions of Simon Levy, I hope today's conviction provides a sense of justice and closure for all those affected. Simon Levy is a dangerous and predatory offender. His crimes were calculated, cruel, and deeply disturbing. Throughout the trial, he has shown complete disregard for the victims and victim survivor, despite being fully aware of the lasting and devastating impact of his actions. Our investigation was complex and challenging. My team and I have been steadfast in our professionalism and dedication and built a comprehensive case against Levy with expert guidance and assistance from our senior Crown Prosecutor, Samantha Yelland. The evidence we presented proved a pattern of behaviour which was sexually motivated and exhibited a willingness to escalate violence for his own gratification. Although we are proud of the work that has gone into securing this verdict, we remain relentless in pursuing offenders who perpetrate violence against women and girls. And we are appealing to anyone who has yet to report offences relating to Levy to come forward. Reporting rape or sexual assault is daunting. Many victim survivors will have concerns about speaking to the police. But we want to be clear that our priority is their safety, and we continue to work with partners across London to raise awareness of the support we can provide. Whether a victim survivor or anyone else with information, please speak to the police as a matter of urgency or anonymously via Crime Stoppers, quoting CAD 4779. Thank you for your time.
1: Well, there we are. That's the Met's Detective Chief Inspector Neil John speaking outside the Old Bailey. The facts of this are that a convicted sex offender murdered two women, raped a third and sexually assaulted others on public transport. And that was after police, prosecutors and courts made a series of disastrous decisions that left him free to roam the streets. Two police officers are now under investigation for misconduct over the case. Kevin Southworth is Deputy Assistant Commissioner with the Metropolitan Police.
6: The Metropolitan Police has voluntarily referred itself to the Independent Office of Police Conduct, which is the independent watchdog that overviews any instances where we may have failed in our duty to protect the public. We've done so on the basis that we need to understand better what could have been done better, if at all, to offender manage Simon Levy in such a way as we could have protected the public from the harm that he posed. We do know that British Transport Police, of course, did their job in terms of bringing him forward for what ended up being 13 different counts of sexual offences on the tube and rail networks, and ultimately that led to being put before the courts twice in May and June this year, where despite bids to have him remanded into custody, he was actually bailed by the courts. So whilst we've referred ourselves to the IOPC to check our offender management processes in this matter, there's also a collective wider bit of learning about system failure and how he came to be bailed from courts at the peak of his offending, sadly only to go on to commit even further offences.
7: Violence against women and girls is a huge national issue and needs multi-agency cooperation. There is much work to do, but there's also many positive things going on. From your view, what can all multi-agencies do better to protect violence against women and girls, and what is being done from a proactive point of view?
6: Certainly. Well, there is a very positive and improving story in terms of certainly the Met Police, but also more broadly the national approach to tackling violence against women and girls. So here in the Met, I'm pleased to report that we've more than tripled our charge rate since 2022, and we're now charging and convicting more rape suspects than ever before, which is, I hope, some solace to all those who may have been victims of such awful crimes. Obviously, this is only possible due to the very brave testimony of those victim survivors who've come forward. The same is true in many other types of violence against women and girls. So there's been similar improvements in our charge rates in terms of domestic abuse offences, stalking offences and other violence against women and girls crime types.
1: That is Kevin Southworth, Deputy Assistant Commissioner with the Metropolitan Police. We'll obviously be bringing you much more on this story throughout the programme. But Jan has got in touch already and I think sums up the view of many people, saying this sounds incredible. Someone's head should roll. How can this man be bailed? Well, we heard there that the Met Police have voluntarily put themselves before the IOPC watchdog, the independent watchdog. We'll find out what happens with that investigation. But at the moment, there is a question here, serial incompetence and serial failures by many of the authorities that should have been involved in this man's case. Let's move on now. It's 14 minutes past four. More asylum seekers have been moved from their homes after a third night of disorder in Thetford. There have been widespread disturbances in the Norfolk town since Tuesday. Around 100 people have tried to force their way into properties. The Norfolk Police Chief Constable says the behaviour of some protesters was criminal.
4: I understand that many people in Thetford are concerned about things going on in their communities at the moment, and they are out there protesting lawfully. The majority of people were doing that, so I wouldn't want to tar everyone with the same brush here. However, there was a significant minority who went way, way too far and brought crime onto the streets. And when that happens, of course we're going to respond, and we're going to respond robustly.
1: Respond robustly. Well, Henry Durand is the local democracy reporter for the Eastern Daily Press. You've been watching so much of this unfolding, Henry, and it's been going on for several days now. Any sign of it quietening down?
8: It's interesting. Last night appeared to be slightly less violent as the previous two nights, where on the second night, the public got in a massive scuffle with officers. Officers were sent to hospital. Last night was slightly more toned down, but at the same time, ultimately, it still ended up in asylum seekers being moved away from a property and evacuated by the police. They've just put a press release out now saying that there was damage to two properties with stones and eggs thrown at windows. And the property where they're believed to have been evacuated from, the police say that the public damaged the door, and they believe perhaps would have attempted to gain entry. So, you know, slightly toned down, but still incredibly serious and almost unprecedented in Norfolk and across the country, really.
1: Well, the police have said that the majority of people were protesting lawfully, but there was a significant minority that went too far. How do the people who've been targeting these houses know that they are actually housing asylum seekers?
8: This is the most interesting thing I keep getting asked. And to my knowledge, speaking to locals on the ground, there seems to be a sort of local database of HMOs that they believe the Home Office are using to house asylum seekers. They've been correct in some instances. For example, the first time where five men were moved out, and again last night and also on Wednesday when another group are believed to have been evacuated at some point after the violence erupted. So I think it's on social media and Facebook, and I've seen images myself of, it's literally just a picture of a house with an address, and they're being spread online, and there seems to be a really strong local knowledge of where these homes are.
1: And what are people around there in Thetford thinking of it all? Are they broadly supportive of the protests, or are they unhappy about it? And are they worried that people are shipping into the area to get involved?
8: I think it's actually been a very locally driven protest, rather than other ones where we've seen where, you know, individuals are coming from all over. It's very locally driven, and it's split the town. You know, the MP's come out and heavily condemned them. Him himself has been victims of harassment since the plans for RAF Barnham were announced, which would see 1,000 migrants moved into an RAF base on the edge of town. And so there's a lot of fear. You know, as the police have said, a lot of people have been protesting legally because they're concerned about asylum seekers being moved into their town, both in HMOs and the potential plans for the base. So a lot of people are condemning the violence, but the truth is that there is a group among them who are continuing to rain violence upon these properties.
1: So, you know, obviously they'll be hoping for a quieter night, and obviously the police have had a couple of their officers injured. But at the same time, they've also been accused of maybe overreacting sometimes. What are you hearing?
8: Yeah, you know, so Wednesday night marked, as I said, the most violent night so far, where there was a big clash between the police and the public. The police are understood to have used pepper spray against the protesters, and there's local claims that a woman in a mobility scooter was hit by pepper spray, which has, you know, again, fueled sort of tensions and frustrations. So, but the police have defended their claims. They say they've acted appropriately and taken the measures that they've had to do. So, you know, locals are getting frustrated, but the police are standing by the action they've taken. And to be truthful, you know, they face serious violence against them, as we've seen with two officers being sent to hospital, who, by the way, were back on the front line on Thursday night, including the woman who was bitten. So, you know, tension is building, violence is high, and no one really knows what's going to happen tonight, because as we've seen, these things are very organic and ad hoc, and they're completely sort of off the cuff things, so no one knows.
1: Henry, thanks very much for that. Listening to that is Stephen Riker, Professor of Social Psychology at St Andrews University. Welcome to the programme, Stephen Riker. And Professor Riker, I wonder, we're talking here about a situation that sadly we've seen before. A case like this, which then sparks a wider conversation about the effects of housing asylum seekers in hotels in British communities. Professor Riker, do you think that we just have to accept that disputes about asylum accommodation can become flashpoints for wider anger about immigration and social change?
9: Well, I think certainly we have to place it in a wider context, but a wider context that's being explored. I don't think organically.
1: Oh, Professor Riker, I'm terribly sorry, but we can't really hear you clearly, and I really, really do want to hear your thoughts on this. So I tell you what, we're going to try and dial you up again. We will leave it there with you for a moment and just head off for a little bit of a preview of what else is coming up, like the teen hackers who say stealing data from the British government is easy. Also to let you know, we'll be hearing from a former US negotiator telling us what he's made of Donald Trump's attempt to end the Iran war. This is Carolyn Quinn on Times Radio Drive.
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1: Well, we were just talking about what's been happening in Thetford and those protests outside asylum seeker homes. Lots of violence, it seems, happening overnight. And we were talking to Professor of Social Psychology at St Andrews University, Stephen Riker. Professor Riker, I wondered, with what's happening in Thetford, we know that there have been other protests like this over the last couple of years across the UK and Northern Ireland. Do you think that basically these disputes about asylum accommodation essentially can become flashpoints for wider anger about immigration and social change?
9: Okay, well, thanks for coming back to me, Caroline. Let's hope the technology works this time.
1: Let's hope so.
9: So, I mean, in many ways, one obviously has to link this to a wider context, but I don't think that people respond spontaneously. I think what's going on is people have very real and very legitimate problems in their lives. If you look at Thetford, for instance, in the 1960s, it was one of the fastest growing small towns in the country. And then there was deindustrialization. Companies began to leave. Thermos left in about 2003. Now it's one of the most deprived places in the country. In fact, many of its estates are some of the most deprived in the whole country. And people want to understand that. They want to make sense of it. They want to do something about it. And then there are motivated political actors who come in and say, it's all the fault of the asylum seekers, it's all the fault of these people. And so you've got to put together a background of people having real lived experience of problems and political activists who are trying to weaponize that and use it against particular groups.
1: But there might be people now listening to that in Thetford who say, well, look, I may feel that I've got a problem of deprivation or, you know, the cost of living is getting to me, but it doesn't mean I lead to violence or necessarily blame immigrants for all my problems.
9: And that's absolutely true. And in fact, one of the dangers here is, and I don't want to bite the hand that's feeding me, but that the media representations of these things are really significant. Because in your report, you talked about 100 people trying to force their way into houses. Well, yes, 100 people is 100 too many. But at the same time, you're talking about a town of 25,000 people, and therefore you're talking about one person in 250. The danger is that if all the media focus, if all the pictures you see, if all you hear about Thetford is that, it gives you a mistaken understanding of it being far more significant than it actually is. And that's important for the following reason. If you look at riots, we've studied many waves of riots over the years in 2011, 2024, those who riot often see themselves as, if you like, representing the silent majority. They see themselves as, if you like, champions of the community. So the more that they feel that they are in the majority, the more that they feel they represent the norm, the more empowered they will be to act. And we don't see those people sitting at home appalled by what's going on. We don't see, if you like, the great silent majority. And what was really interesting about the 2024 riots is they started off with a series of attacks on asylum seekers, and then people came out in counter-protests. And as soon as that happened, and the rioters could no longer say, well, we represent the community, it was clear they were in the minority, those riots stopped. They couldn't be seen to be community champions. And so I think it's really important that people come out and say, this isn't us. But equally, I think it's really important the media coverage points to those who aren't doing these spectacular things rather than just concentrate on the spectacular.
1: Professor of Social Psychology, Stephen Riker, thank you so much for joining us this afternoon. Saudi Arabia, Turkey, Pakistan, they've signed a mutual defence pact because of fears of regional attacks by Iran-backed militias. Tehran's face-off with its neighbours and with Washington continues, as we know, but there are continuing suggestions of progress in negotiations for both a peace deal and the reopening of the vital Strait of Hormuz, more of which later in the programme. Alan Eyre was a long-time Iran expert for the US government and a key member of the negotiating team for the 2015 nuclear agreement with Iran. He's now a distinguished diplomatic fellow with the Middle East Institute and joins us now. Hello to you, Alan Eyre.
19: Hey, Carolyn, how are you doing?
1: I'm doing okay. Thank you very much for asking. And I wonder, you with your expert eye, are you hopeful that there can be a deal in the Middle East?
19: Well, I'm hopeful, reasonably hopeful, that there will be a limited deal regarding the future of the Strait of Hormuz that allows maritime traffic to increase, though I don't think we'll get to the pre-war levels anytime soon. That's pretty much the extent of my hope as I regard the Middle East.
1: Yeah, I mean, there are so many questions. I mean, what happens about curtailing Iran's nuclear ambitions, which was, of course, the meat of the memorandum of understanding that was signed back in June? That seems to have gone away as a prospect, doesn't it?
19: I think it's unlikely. I think the Trump administration is either unwilling or unable to negotiate in a serious and sustained manner with Iran. And certainly Iran has lost all trust and confidence in this U.S. administration. So if President Trump and his administration are willing to accept the same deal that was on the table when we attacked Iran on February 28th, then there could be a nuclear deal. But I think even that's going to be a lot of hard work that this administration really doesn't want to do.
1: And how can there be a deal or progress in the Strait of Hormuz while there continues to be a blockade by the US in that strait? Iran certainly says that it can't come to any sort of agreement unless that happens. And in the meantime, you've got Iran and Oman sort of dividing up the strait and policing it themselves.
19: Well, Oman is a reluctant partner. Oman just wants the strait to be opened again. It's not looking to monetize or weaponize its relative control of the strait. In effect, it's not going to have any control of the strait. It has no military. It can't threaten to close the strait. This whole Strait of Hormuz issue right now is Iran wants strategic control of maritime traffic through the strait as a form of strategic deterrence to prevent future attacks by the U.S. and Israel. So that, unfortunately, is going to be the new normal, at least for the short to midterm, where Iran controls the flow of traffic through the strait in contravention to the previous international law regime of freedom of navigation. So the U.S. is losing that battle.
1: So you agree with those, do you, who say that Iran now has huge amounts of leverage? They can now call for unfreezing of assets and sanctions. They can just try to influence the behavior of their neighbors. Their ability, their military leverage as well, is stronger than before. Do you agree with people saying that?
19: Let's not go overboard here. They have leverage in the context of the future of the Strait of Hormuz. They're going to use that to prevent future attacks, and they might try to monetize that control to get some income. Well, that will decrease as years go by and all the countries inside the Persian Gulf seek alternatives. But they're not going to use leverage on the Strait to get their assets unblocked or to get sanctions relief. That's not going to happen. But they don't necessarily need that to happen. They just want some type of leverage to decrease the possibility of future attacks by the United States.
1: Okay. And in the meantime, a very quick word from you on this mutual defense pact we're hearing about between Saudi Arabia, Turkey and Pakistan. What are your thoughts on that?
19: Well, I think it's, again, it's part and parcel of the new reality in the Strait that the Gulf countries need to do some strategic hedging. They're not going to forsake security alliances with the United States, but they're not going to rely exclusively on them. So Saudi Arabia says, based on this war, we want to strengthen and diversify our security arrangements. And we're doing that with Pakistan, who they've already had strong relations with, and with Turkey. But we'll see how far that goes. If Iran attacks Saudi Arabia, is Pakistan going to attack Iran? So we'll see how strong the alliance is.
1: Alan Eyre, thank you so much for joining us. Great to talk to you this afternoon. That is Alan Eyre from the Middle East Institute. Coming up, we'll be checking in on the markets with AJ Bell's head of financial analysis, Danny Hewson. The first football authority has called for Gianni Infantino to quit FIFA. We'll hear what could happen next. And the Times has spoken to teen hackers who say that stealing Whitehall's data is easy. We'll ask why. Now let's get the latest news with Andy Hayes.
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2: Thank you, Carolyn. Good afternoon. The police watchdog is looking at the way in which the Met investigated a man who's been found guilty of murdering two women and raping a third. 40-year-old Simon Levy was able to commit his crimes after a series of failures by police and prosecutors. He was also convicted of 11 sexual assaults, 10 of which happened on the London Underground. Two police officers are under investigation for misconduct. Detective Chief Inspector Neil John has been speaking outside the Old Bailey.
20: Simon Levy is a dangerous and predatory offender. His crimes were calculated, cruel, and deeply disturbing. Throughout the trial, he has shown complete disregard for the victims and victim survivor, despite being fully aware of the lasting and devastating impact of his actions.
2: It's reported that Vladimir Putin could try to test NATO's resolve with an assault on a NATO country. The Wall Street Journal says that, according to a new report from US intelligence. Various scenarios are being suggested, including a cyber attack and a small-scale land incursion. The NHS has refused to set out a timeline to implement new guidance protecting single-sex spaces. The Times understands that rules which allow transgender patients to be treated on the ward of their choosing rather than that of their biological sex remain remain in place for now. NHS England says new policies and guidance will be published shortly. And the Grammy Award-winning records producer William Orbit has died at the age of 69. He worked with artists including Madonna, Prince, U2, Robbie Williams and All Saints. For a roundup of the news on demand, find the Times Radio news briefing on the Times Radio app.
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1: And it is time for our daily business update with Danny Hewson, Head of Financial Analysis at AJ Bell. Hello to you, Danny.
23: Good morning. Hello.
1: Good morning. Good afternoon.
23: Wrong end of the day.
1: That's all right. It's the end of the week. You're allowed. Just look, what you do know, even if you don't know what time of day it is what's up with the markets. Some bad news on US jobs.
23: Bad news on US jobs, but sometimes with markets, we find that bad news can actually be interpreted as good news. And so it is. The reason I'm sort of all flustered is that I've been keeping a really close eye on where London markets closed today. And the FTSE 100 has finished just a whisker shy of a record close. The FTSE 250, though, no qualms about it, it has surged to a fresh record high. It's been a great week. Lots of really positive earnings updates for UK listed companies, and also miners being a really strong driver of growth today, with the hope that just maybe some kind of peace deal might be struck. And of course, the oil price hovering around $83 a barrel, which helps. But the reason US markets in particular are seeing this bad jobs data as good news is that the Federal Reserve, the US central bank, has a dual mandate, not only to keep inflation in check, but also to make sure that jobs numbers stay robust. And if they're falling, that potentially puts pressure on the Federal Reserve to maybe cut interest rates. And that potentially is good news for some companies, particularly those big growth companies.
1: My goodness, you have had a lot to get your head around today. Look, let's look at the rivalry between Aldi and Lidl. The Competition and Markets Authority is weighing in now.
23: Yes, this is really interesting because back in 2010, the CMA changed some of the rules, which meant that those big grocery chains couldn't lock up land to stop other rivals from building supermarkets near them. But Aldi and Lidl were not included in those really quite complicated rules because they were seen as having a more limited provision for people. But in the interim, of course, we've seen a huge surge in the number of those stores available, and the CMA now says that Aldi and Lidl should be included in these rules. So they will effectively have to have conversations about which stores are opening near them, but won't be able to block other stores like Asda and Marks and Spencer's from opening food stores near them and limiting competition. And that's what it all is all about. It's about giving us, the consumer, more choice. Now, both of those have said that it won't impact their still very impressive development plans for the UK.
1: More choice, but the rivalry continues. Thank you very much, Danny Hewson, Head of Financial Analysis at AJ Bell.
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1: Another National Football Association has pulled its support for FIFA president Gianni Infantino. Norway now is calling for him to resign with immediate effect. Now, the associations of England, Wales, Croatia and Albania have all withdrawn support, but they haven't yet said that he should step down. Mexico and Argentina are backing the beleaguered world football boss, who's refusing to step down. Dr. Jan Zaglinski is an associate professor at LSE and an expert in sports law and regulation, and joins us now. And Dr. Zaglinski, I wonder what you think could happen next and what Infantino's opponents might get up to next. What are they able to do?
0: Well, one thing is for sure, if the latest FIFA statement was meant to calm down things in world football, it seems to have done the exact opposite. There's a full-blown civil war raging right now. You've already mentioned the national associations. UEFA, of course, stands firm in its opposition against Infantino. So does CONCACAF and the AFC. CONMEBOL has published a surprisingly critical statement, and the Players' Union, FIFPRO, as well. So the only real allies right now remaining are the African Confederation and Mexico and Argentina, which have broken rank with their own confederation. So I think the critics still have the majority, and they'll now be thinking hard about their options, because the longer this progresses, the easier it will be for Infantino to deflect. We've heard last week talk about an extraordinary FIFA Congress that would be the most direct way of getting rid of Infantino. The problem with that is it's it requires 20% of associations to support it. Well, that's not an awful lot of associations. That's 43. UEFA on its own would have that. But it, of course, escalates things quite dramatically. We haven't heard anyone propose that in a formal way. The normal route to get rid of Infantino would be to wait until next March, when the next ordinary FIFA Congress will take place in Morocco. Then challengers can throw their hat in the ring. We've heard talks of Victor Montaliano from CONCACAF and Canada wanting to step in. We've heard rumors about Nasser Al-Khaifi from PSG and UEFA. Lisa Klaveness, the Norwegian football president, who's spoken out today in a quite forceful way against Infantino, could also be an interesting progressive candidate and the first woman to lead FIFA. So it will remain to be seen how quickly things moved. If these extraordinary congresses don't happen between now and next month, the big question is, what will happen with the under 20 women's World Cup? Because that's meant to take place in Poland. UEFA has, of course, said it will boycott any FIFA tournaments. Now the question is, will it stick to its guns or will it qualify its statement?
1: My goodness. What happens then if he does just dig his heels in? He will continue through till March, despite all this criticism. That's a possibility. In the meantime, then, those potential challengers to his job that you mentioned there, I guess they're just on standby, are they, waiting for the possibility that there might have to be an emergency election?
0: I mean, look, Infantino's clinging on. That in itself is remarkable. A
1: yes.
0: few days ago, it was unimaginable that he'd be still standing here and organizing press releases. We must keep in mind, this man is a fighter. He has a decade of experience in world football. He's well known for forging alliances, for using privileges and loyalties and money to maintain these alliances. And I am 100% sure he will try to make use of those skills quite strategically right now. There was one anecdote from the Wednesday summit in Rabat that's quite telling. He was apparently talking to the Moroccan representatives and saying, if you support me, if you convince the African Confederation to vote for me, I will give you the World Cup final in 2030. These are the kind of quid pro quos that he's really good at. And he will try his best to get over the finish line and make it at the very least till next March.
1: And if he does, is that the point when under new leadership there can be some sort of radical reform, because there are certainly plenty of people who say that FIFA needs reform now, aren't there?
0: Yes, that's absolutely right. And for me, the key thing is now to get the focus right. This was never just about a bad deal. This was never just about a bad president. FIFA is the symptom, not the root cause of the problems we're seeing in world football. And this organization is seriously misgoverned. Too little checks and balances, too little external accountability. There's a conflation between commercial and regulatory functions, which is causing massive conflicts of interest. So what we really need is the kind of structural reform we were promised a decade ago after the 2015 scandals. I think forces within the football world need to push for that. That includes federations, clubs, players. But also forces outside the football world need to push for that. Andy Burnham has been quite vocal about the problems at FIFA. So has Canada's Mark Carney and the European Commissioner Glenn McAuliffe. They could help effect real change here by regulating football more proactively.
1: Jan Zaglinski, thank you very much. This story just keeps on going, and we will stay across it here at Times Radio. A group of teenage hackers who stole sensitive information from three government departments and the police are claiming that the attacks were stupid easy. The founder of Exfil Squad, an emerging cybercriminal group, says it exposed nearly 750,000 pieces of information for fun. It's claimed that many of its members were ordinary teenagers still living at home and in education. Joining me now is the chairman of Sapphire Cybersecurity, Kieran Fothergill. Kieran, have you heard of something like this before?
4: Well, sadly, unfortunately, these things are becoming more and more common. Let's recognise first that the AI genie is truly out of the bottle. And talk of turning it off or closing it down is simply unrealistic. So it can be good for British business and for growth if used properly. But we do need to be prepared for the new reality. And we need to recognise that the cost and time to launch an attack like this has plummeted. There's almost no barrier to entry for criminals or hacktivists, as we've seen in this particular case. And as a result, attacks are becoming more widespread and they're happening at lightning speed. So what's the answer? It's preparedness. We need good visibility, good prioritization, and access to expertise, and a really good understanding of the risk your AI deployment brings, as well as the benefit. And that's what we provide at Sapphire Cybersecurity.
1: Have these teenage hackers, in a way, done the government a favour by exposing how easy it was? I wonder what you think it reveals about the current state of government cybersecurity.
4: Yeah, I think one of the hacktivists themselves commented on the amount of money spent by the government on its defence versus, you know, private companies, etc. And the point being, the government should probably be spending a little bit more money and taking this a bit more seriously. I mean, this is across government departments and across boardrooms of private businesses. This is no longer an IT problem. You know, this is an enterprise risk. This is not a technical issue. AI and ransomware attacks and these sorts of hacktivist attacks are part of our lives now, not just our systems. And the level of awareness, I think, across society, and the level of understanding is still too low. And we need to see the same sort of appreciation as for this sort of thing as we do for geopolitics or financial markets. And I think, you know, there needs to be an understanding of how to deploy tools safely and how to defend yourself safely and how to be more resilient. I think that's probably the key move I've seen in the cyber industry of late is this sort of perspective of defense to resilience. We're trying to minimize the blast radius, as I say, through segmentation and prioritization.
1: Yeah, I mean, you don't want to give too much away about how you would advise preventing an attack like this, because obviously then these very clever hackers will find a way through. But I mean, there is an essential danger and seriousness here, isn't it? That you've got stolen government and police data potentially published on the dark web. That's hugely serious.
4: It is hugely serious. It really is.

0: speed of these attacks now. We're talking about things that need to be managed in seconds and minutes versus weeks and months, which has completely changed. I mean, it seems obvious, but it's an important point to state, because the speed of these things is now is something that we've never seen before, and we need that speed in the defense. But human oversight, I would say, is still the differentiating factor. We need human expertise to deploy well, and to understand the potential threat, and that's what keeps us safe.
1: Well, Kieran, and just very briefly, I'm getting quite depressed at this now, hearing what you're saying and the risks and the sensitivity. Give me a bit of hope. There is hope, is there?
0: There is hope, definitely. Again, we've got, for not in the UK particularly, we've got phenomenal expertise, not just in our business, but across the tech and cyber sector. I think we're leaders in many respects, and we've got good. There are good people. There are good people working hard day in, day out. The unsung heroes, often in darkened rooms, making sure that our nation is as safe as it can be, both in the private and public sectors. So there are good people working all the time, and we've just got to trust in them.
1: Thank you very much, Kieran Fothergill of Sapphire Cybersecurity. And you can read The Times' interview with those teen hackers. It's online right now. Coming up after five, we'll hear just where the negotiations between Donald Trump and Iran are, with experts on the Middle East and reporters in Washington. There's a row in government, and it's not gone Ed Miliband's way, apparently. The Times' politics team have that story. And we talk WTF, the week that finished with two former secretaries of state from Labour and the Conservatives. First, though, early prison release has been all across the headlines when thousands of inmates are allowed to leave on probation. What does that mean for the men and women meant to help them return to society? I'll be hearing from the Chief Inspector of Probation Services next. This is Carolyn Quinn on Times Radio.
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1: 4:52. This week has seen a growing tide of opposition over the early release of some prisoners. The Prime Minister's already had to review his plans after an outcry over the planned release of two of the killers of PC Andrew Harper. Despite that review, they are still slotted for release. Basically, from the beginning of October, a change to sentencing rules means that most adults serving a standard prison sentence will be released earlier than the date originally set. Prisoners convicted of less serious offences, who currently spend 40 or 50% of their sentence in prison, will leave after a third of their sentence. A second group, currently released after two-thirds of their sentence, will leave after half. So there is a reduction. And leaving prison doesn't end the sentence, of course. That person continues to serve the rest of it in the community on licence under conditions set by the probationer service. But that service is already, we're told, 1,500 short of staff. Let's talk to Martin Jones, Chief Inspector of Probation Services. Martin Jones, thanks for joining us this afternoon. So many questions for you. I've just got a very basic one to start with. What is the ratio of probation officers to prisoners normally? And how will that change after the next batch of prisoner releases in October?

0: So the probation service has a really difficult and complex widespread caseload. I mean, currently we have a caseload overall of 258,000 people, a large part of which are in the community. And to put that into context, of course, that's nearly three times the number of people that are in our prisons. And a key part of the job of probation is preparing people for release to ensure that you've got a plan for managing that risk, understanding the risk they pose to the public, and ensuring that you're ready to then supervise that individual as they arrive. I think it would be fair to say that our current probation service is already under significant strain. Last year, the Public Accounts Committee found that there was a 25% staffing gap within probation. Now, things have been improving. There are more staff in post today than when I was appointed as chief inspector. But certainly there is an impact in relation to staff having enough time to properly work with people on probation and turn their lives around.
1: Well, yeah, I mean, you just give us a rough idea. I know you can't go into absolute specifics, but give us a rough idea on a day-to-day basis. A probation officer is having to keep an eye on how many ex-convicts.
0: So the average numbers, of course, it's different depending on whether you're managing, for example, a handful of terrorism cases or a more sort of diverse caseload. But on average, somewhere between probably 30 and 35 cases is the expected caseload of most probation officers. So, you know, if you're working a sort of 36, you know, 40 hour week, that's about an hour or so per offender. And of course, what you're trying to do is prioritise perhaps the more complex people, but finding enough time in the day to ensure that you understand what is going on with the lives of those people is incredibly important if you want to ensure that they're making progress and you're identifying signs that things may be going wrong in their lives.
1: Yeah, and under the conditions set by probation, some of these people will be electronically tagged, and you yourself have warned about that, haven't you, that it's failing to alert the authorities to potential breaches of conditions. Is that because the staff are basically overloaded? They haven't got a chance to follow up on any breach of tagging.
0: Well, I mean, for me, probation is an absolutely essential public service. That's about, you know, ultimately, you know, when people are locked up behind bars in prisons, they're away from the public. The probation service is holding that risk in the community. Now, electronic monitoring can be a really important tool in relation to providing insight and information on what's going on in somebody's life. Now, to give you an example, the probation service now uses alcohol monitoring to understand perhaps somebody who's released from prison having committed an alcohol-related offence. You know, what are they drinking? And if so, what does it tell you about their lives? The other one is, you know, location monitoring to understand where they're going. But of course, all that gives you is information. Ultimately, you need the probation staff and the processes sitting behind that to ensure you can interpret that information and act upon it and make the right decisions. It's no use to a victim if you've got information about somebody's behaviour, but they're not actively monitoring that to ensure that action is taken. Because of course, one really important part of the early release scheme is that people are released on licence, as you explained earlier. They can be sent back to prison if their behaviour causes concern. But for that to happen, you need a probation officer who understands what is going on, what the risk somebody poses, and being able to distinguish between many people who leave our prisons have complex lives, life of chaos, and ultimately things go wrong, particularly if you're released from prison and you're homeless, versus somebody who's highlighting very dangerous behaviour. And that's the skill of the job. And of course, the busier probation officers are, the more difficult I think it is to distinguish between those two different things.
1: Well, indeed, at NAPO, the probation union has warned that Andy Burnham's plan to release 5,000 offenders is risking creating a major headache for staff who, it says, are already overworked and underpaid, and they're threatening to protest and go on strike, aren't they?
0: Well, I mean, what I would say, having spent a lot of time out there on the probation front line inspecting the work that probation officers do, is, you know, if they can land this scheme, we owe them a huge debt of gratitude. Now, 2 years ago, when the government introduced its first early release scheme, I was worried about the impact of that. And I think the probation service performed heroics to manage to get through that about as well as is possible to do. Now, I know for a fact, because I've been speaking to people, you've got probation officers working this weekend, working late into the evening to ensure that the best plans possible are in place. And I can understand the frustration of the trade union and probation officers at the front line that they are so busy and so overwhelmed at the moment. And I certainly thank them at every opportunity that I have. But to put this, you know, get the numbers here, you know, what the numbers published by the Ministry of Justice show is that if somebody is released from prison and they're homeless, the chance of them reoffending doubles. So actually just getting those basics right so that you actually know somebody has a roof over their head, point that they leave custody, whether that's in an approved premises, which is an important part of the work of the probation service, or in temporary accommodation, is absolutely crucial. But of course, housing is a very difficult issue that needs to be sorted out. The other area is, you know, of course, drug addiction. You know, many people that go to our prisons go into prison with a drug addiction. Quite often, sadly, they're coming out, they've still got that addiction. So how do you ensure there are continuity plans to give that person the treatment they need? We know that a huge amount of crime is committed driven by addiction. So how do you tackle that? That is the job of our frontline probation staff. If our probation service was better staffed and had more experience, we would get better outcomes in safer communities.
1: That is the message from you, Martin Jones, Chief Inspector of Probation Services. Thanks so much for talking to us this afternoon.
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1: It's 5 o'clock. I'm Carolyn Quinn, sitting in for Cathy Newman this afternoon on Times Radio Drive. The headlines: the police watchdog is looking into the case of Simon Levy, who murdered two women and raped a third while on bail. The 40-year-old committed his crimes after a series of failures by police and prosecutors. And US intelligence fears that Russia could attack a NATO country to test the alliance's resolve. That's according to a report in the Wall Street Journal. Coming up, what's the status, if any, of a deal being negotiated between Iran and Oman over the Strait of Hormuz, and is America involved? Also, what's happened to all the ships that have been stranded there since the war started? Homegrown wine, it's becoming more of a thing. Is it time for French and Italian growers to get nervous? We'll be hearing from an English grower. And our roundup of the past 7 days in politics, the week that finished, WTF, with two former secretaries of state, the Conservative Gillian Keegan and Labour's Ben Bradshaw.
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4: Thank you, Carolyn. Good evening. Two police officers are under investigation for misconduct over failures connected to the investigation of a man who's been found guilty of murdering two women and raping a third. 40-year-old Simon Levy was able to commit his crimes after a series of failures by police and prosecutors. He was also convicted of 11 sexual assaults, 10 of which happened on the London Underground. Kevin Southworth is the Met's Deputy Assistant Commissioner.
5: The Metropolitan Police has voluntarily referred itself to the Independent Office of Police Conduct, which is the independent watchdog that overviews any instances where we may have failed in our duty to protect the public. We've done so on the basis that we need to understand better what could have been done better, if at all, to offend and manage Simon Levy in such a way as we could have protected the public from the harm that he posed.
4: The Chief Constable of Norfolk Police is warning anyone involved in anti-immigration disorder in Thetford they will face the full force of the law. A police officer has been bitten during the protests, while a number of people have been arrested. Paul Sanford says he's worried about people being wrongly identified.
6: One of my biggest concerns is, how do these people know that the properties they are targeting are actually housing asylum seekers? They don't. They're making assumptions. They're acting on the basis of potential mistruths that they've heard online. And I'm worried that innocent people who have lived in Thetford for a long time may well have these people banging on their door next.
4: The woman at the centre of one of the most famous murder cases of the last 20 years will perform a comedy show at the Edinburgh Fringe tonight. The victim's family wants it cancelled. Amanda Knox, who was convicted and then acquitted of the murder of Meredith Kircher in Italy in 2007, will be performing a stand-up show about her life. Sally Allington is a Kircher family friend. She's also started a petition.
7: I've actually filed a formal complaint to the Edinburgh Fringe Festival. They have a Google's form that you can fill in. I'd written to them, obviously, already, but they had sort of washed their hands of it, saying, we don't curate, we don't pick the artists, we just provide a platform. But if you do want to file a formal complaint, here's a Google form. So I have filled in that Google form saying I'm urging them to read every single one of the comments on the petition.
4: The Environment Agency says storage in England's reservoirs has dropped 3% in a week. The long-term average for this time of year is down by 12%. Areas classed as exceptionally low include Blagdon in Somerset and Hanningfield in Essex. And the Grammy Award-winning record producer William Orbit has died at the age of 69. He worked with artists including Madonna, Prince, U2, Robbie Williams and All Saints. He produced Madonna's 1998 album Ray of Light and co-wrote and performed on her 1999 single Beautiful Stranger. For a roundup of the news on demand, subscribe to the Times Radio news briefing on any podcast platform.
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1: It's very good to have your company on Times Radio. I'm Carolyn Quinn, sitting in for Cathy Newman this Friday afternoon. In a few moments, we're going to be talking more about what's happening, about those negotiations trying to bring an end to the Iran war. We know that Iran and Iman have been talking, but what input, if any, has come from the United States, and what's happening to all the ships that are still stranded there? We'll find out in just a moment. And maybe you're listening to us this afternoon with a nice glass of chilled wine in your hand. No judgment if you are, no judgment if you're not. But the big question is whether you are choosing an English vintage over French, Italian, or any other usual choice. We'll be finding out how homegrown wine is becoming a bit of a thing. And standing by for a good old look at the week that finished, WTF, our fantastic political panellists, Conservative Gillian Keegan and Labour's Ben Bradshaw, will be joining me at the end of this hour. And of course, if you would like to add your thoughts to the programme, send me a WhatsApp, 033-003-2353. That's the number. I'll tell you it again. 033-003-2353 is the number if you'd like to WhatsApp and get in touch. So a possible Iran-Oman deal over the Strait of Hormuz raises questions about whether diplomacy can succeed while US pressure on Tehran continues. The role of Washington, domestic political pressures, tensions within the administration could, of course, shape President Trump's next steps. Earlier, I spoke to Alan Eyre, who said that a diplomatic solution would require a lot of hard work from the Americans.
8: I think the Trump administration is either unwilling or unable to negotiate in a serious and sustained manner with Iran. And certainly Iran has lost all trust and confidence in this U.S. administration. So if President Trump and his administration are willing to accept the same deal that was on the table when we attacked Iran on February 28th, then there could be a nuclear deal. But I think even that's going to be a lot of hard work that this administration really doesn't want to do.
1: Well, that's Alan Eyre from the Middle East Institute. Joining me now is the Times' US editor, David Charter. We'll be talking in a minute as well to Ali Vyas, a deputy program director for Middle East and North Africa at the International Crisis Group. To you, David, first, how does Washington view the emerging Iran-Oman agreement?
9: Well, Trump is trying to suggest that it's all part of the process that of negotiation that America is involved in. But it particularly seems to have cut out the Americans from where we're sitting. And there's been a noticeable period of silence from Trump about Iran for the last 48 hours, which is a long time in Trump world, because I don't think that they really know exactly how it's going to be turning out and what they're going to find when the Iranians and the Omanis do their deal. I think they're going to be playing catch up. But what you will hear from President Trump is that he was fully in control of the situation, of course. And if it's a deal that looks acceptable, he will suggest that he was involved in making the deal.
1: Is there any truth in reports of tensions between President Trump and his defense secretary, Pete Hegseth, or indeed this growing belief that he would like to keep everything much calmer now as we approach the upcoming midterm elections in the United States, and possibly the violence could then erupt again after that?
9: Oh, well, the midterms is quite a long way off. It's not until early November. So there's a long way to go until then. But it's pretty clear that there's been some tensions even among the top team. We've had quite a lot of suggestions from sources and reporting that there's no clear decision about which strategy to adopt with making a final deal. And Trump seems to change his mind from one day to the next. But what is making him angry, we're told, is that he may not have all the means at his disposal disposal in terms of weaponry to hit Iran hard should he want to, which has been his approach in the last few months, has been to regularly show a display of American firepower to try and hold the Iranians' feet to the fire and get them back to a kind of negotiation that will deliver a result for him.
1: So is he blaming his Defence Secretary, Pete Hegseth, for the lack of missiles?
9: He's actually blaming the Ukrainians and Joe Biden, which is, bear with me, but what is his most common complaint is that President Biden gave away so much munitions, material, military material to Ukraine, that this suggests that there's a shortfall, but of course he won't admit that there is any kind of shortfall. He does keep saying that there is plenty of ammunition in the store cupboard, but we do know that the American military has been scouring bases around the world to get the types of missiles, both defensive and offensive, that are needed to give him all the options he wants. We know that various military commanders have drawn up plans for fresh attacks, up to and including ground forces, but Trump is not going there at the moment, and the main reason seems to be that they don't really want to commit all the military material and leave them rather depleted in their weaponry.
1: David Charter, thanks very much for the Times' US editor there. And listening, as I said, Ali Vyas, Deputy Programme Director for Middle East and North Africa at the International Crisis Group. Ali Vyas, what is the status then of the US blockade in the Strait? Is it still operating?
10: Yes, the US blockade is fully in place, and it is putting pressure on the Iranian economy. But during the very short reprieve when the Memorandum of Understanding of last June was being implemented, in about 10 days, Iran managed to send about 80 million barrels of oil east of Malacca, and therefore it did buy itself sufficient cushion for about 3 months, both in terms of hard currency revenue and also imports of basic staples and critical goods that it needed. So the blockade might eventually work, but the clock is ticking much faster on the economic pressure that the blockade of the Strait of Hormuz by Iran is creating for the United States and the global economy.
1: So this potential deal between Iran and Oman, where they basically police various parts of the strait, could that help reduce wider regional tensions, do you think?
10: Well, I think we should think about this as a three-phase process. Phase one is this Hormuz deal, which is a formula for administrating traffic for a 2 to 4 month window, and then after that in the long term. But at this stage, the strait is not going to be open. For that, we need to enter into phase two, which is return to the Memorandum of Understanding by Iran and the United States. And that would require a degree of conversation and discussions about the mechanisms to return to the deal. The U.S. would have to comply with its obligations as outlined under Article 13 of the MOU, which would include lifting its own blockade, enforcing a ceasefire in Lebanon, giving Iran access to its frozen assets, and issuing a waiver for Iranian oil and petrochemical exports. So all of that would have to happen for Iran to open the strait. And then phase three is negotiations about a final agreement in a 60-day extendable time frame. I do believe that it's even in the best case scenario, as Alan Eyre told you earlier, I don't think we would ever get into phase three, But if we get into phase one and two already, that would be significant progress.
1: And as you know, with Alan earlier, I was discussing the fact that the idea of curtailing Iran's nuclear ambitions was the meat of the memorandum of understanding signed in June. Is that still a key ambition, and could that still thwart any potential negotiated deal?
10: Well, it is a key ambition, because the reality is that President Trump has not resolved the main issue for which he has now launched two wars against Iran in the course of about a year. And as long as that issue is not resolved, Israel would also remain on the edge, and the equilibrium would be very unstable. Now there is a lot of distrust, and these issues are very complicated. It would take a lot of time, a lot of focus, patience, discipline, which are things that this administration, the Trump administration, has not demonstrated that it's good at, not just in the case of Iran, but also in other complex negotiations like Ukraine or Gaza. So it's hard to be optimistic that a final nuclear agreement would be reached, and that creates a situation in which the memorandum of understanding, even if it's fully implemented, would still be pretty unstable. And especially after the U.S. midterm elections, there is a risk that the parties might relapse into conflict.
1: And I suppose Gulf countries then are holding their breath now. If we are looking at some sort of deal in the first place that gives Iran what control over the northern route of the Strait of Hormuz, and Oman deals with the southern side, managing traffic going out of the southern side. Is that workable? And how are Gulf countries likely to respond to such a deal, do you think?
10: So look, if it were up to Iran and Oman to negotiate a bilateral agreement about the management of the Strait, this would have happened a few weeks ago. The reason that it took a long time, and it's not even finalized as we speak, is because Oman had to consult with other Gulf countries and with the United States to make sure that everybody would be on board with whatever formula they can negotiate with Iran. And at this point, I think the choice for everyone, all the key stakeholders, is that although this deal that leaves Iran in control of the traffic going into the Strait, and of course, once you control what's going in, you're also controlling what's coming out, it is very uncomfortable, but it is better compared to the alternative, which is the Strait remaining closed and Iran and the U.S. getting into cycles of violence that would disrupt the economies of all of these countries around the region and make them subject to Iranian retaliatory action. So at this point, I think everybody has come to terms with the fact that, as uncomfortable as this is, it's better than the alternative.
1: Better than the alternative. Ali Vaez, thank you very much. Iran specialist at the International Crisis Group. And listening to that is Lars Jensen, shipping analyst, CEO of Vespucci Maritime. Lars, we have spoken to you a fair amount over the last couple of months, because I'm particularly keen to know what is happening to all the vessels, the seafarers who've effectively been held hostage in the Strait for these past few months, and whether this deal to reopen the Strait of Hormuz might be close between Iran and Oman. Do you feel hopeful of movement this time, or is it another false dawn?
11: I wouldn't feel all too hopeful. A couple of elements there. When we did have the reprieve about a month ago with the ceasefire at the time, there was actually a substantial amount of vessels that did leave the Persian Gulf. Not as many came back in. So the number of vessels, you can say, trapped in there is a lot less than what it used to be. But if I look at this from the perspective of the shipping community, we are at a point where, to be quite blunt, no one trusts words, neither from Iran nor from the U.S. No one would place much faith in any agreement, was it to be announced or signed. And this is simply based on what we have seen the last couple of months. Every time there's been an agreement signed, it had lasted a few days, then ships being shot and everything closes down again. So realistically, if, and that's a major if, we see another deal being announced that the Strait is open, the ships that will start to go through, especially going back into the Persian Gulf, are shipping companies that are willing to take a relatively high amount of risk. It will be a tactical decision for one sailing only. Nobody would place any credence in a new agreement that this would have any staying power until we have seen it ongoing for months. The other element I think is important to put out there, there's a lot of talk today and yesterday about a potential deal between Iran and Oman of making a deal for managing the Hormuz. What I think is not getting enough airtime is how. Because part of the deal that we heard of is it involves payment. Any kind of payment here that goes to Iran would be in direct violation of both EU and US sanctions. So any global shipping company that wants to do any business within the EU or the US or is located there would not be able to actually live up to that deal.
1: And I mean, apart from that as well, you know, the prospect of maybe having to pay fees, you've got Iran potentially policing traffic coming in on the northern route and Oman managing traffic going out of the southern side. I mean, that already looks immensely complicated, doesn't it?
11: It does. I mean, honestly, nobody's really worried about what Oman would or would not do here. It's Iran that's the key. And that's also why I think the key here, and that is, you can say, very fluffy, but the key to something sustainable is we need to see a deal that satisfies Iran. And that might not be a deal anybody apart from Iran actually likes. But if Iran does not like the deal, they have set the precedent multiple times in the past few months. If they don't like the deal or feel the deal is being violated, they will shoot at ships and shut down Hormuz again. No matter the amount of deals being signed or papers being signed, Iran still retains this ability.
1: Okay. And last, just very quickly, are there any vessels trapped there that have been there since the very beginning that didn't manage to get out during the break? And what's the condition of the mariners who've been trapped on board?
11: There are still vessels there that have been there since the beginning. But one thing that's important to note, normally there are hundreds of vessels that only ply their trade within the Persian Gulf. Some of these numbers we have seen of thousands of vessels being trapped is not actually correct, because a lot of these vessels ply their trade inside the Persian Gulf. Some of the trades, some of the vessels, if you look at, for example, container vessels, we see vessels that used to go from, for example, India to Persian Gulf, then they got trapped in the Persian Gulf, but they're not sitting idle. What they do now is move cargo within the Persian Gulf between the different Persian Gulf states. Yeah. So in my book, it would be wrong to actually call them trapped. They're now operating on another trade.
1: Okay.
11: A seafarer's trapped? No, I think that's a wrong perspective as well. For seafarers on vessels in there, even if the vessel cannot go out, there's nothing preventing that vessel from going to port and do crew change, for example.
1: Okay, thank you for explaining that, Lars. It's really useful to get an update from you as well. Shipping analyst Lars Jensen. Coming up, trouble in the government. Why has Ed Miliband lost a battle for control? And we'll be talking the week that finished, WTF, with my panel of Gillian Keegan and Ben Bradshaw. This is Carolyn Quinn on Times Radio Drive.
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1: The Foreign Secretary Ed Miliband's attempts to lead negotiations with the EU have apparently been robust. He's reportedly attempted to take an active role in Brexit reset talks. That's despite responsibility for these negotiations now lying with someone else, a different minister, Hamish Faulkner. Figures in the Cabinet Office have accused the Foreign Secretary of overreach. Joining us is the Times policy editor, Oliver Wright. Ollie, what do we know? Hi. What do we know about why he was getting involved here? Nick Thomas-Symonds, of course, was the minister who everyone thought was doing a great job, but he got moved on from Andy Burnham. We thought it was Hamish Faulkner. What's going on?
15: Exactly. Whenever you get a sort of shake-up of the government like we've had recently in a new prime minister, new ministerial jobs, there's always a bit of jockeying for position. And of course, you know, listeners will remember that Ed Miliband really wanted the job of Chancellor, which he lost out on that to John Healey. Instead, he was made Foreign Secretary. And I think what's happened here is that Miliband has spied this and thought, well, you know, why is this a responsibility of the Cabinet Office? Why shouldn't the Foreign Office be a bit more involved in all this? And he also saw, and this gets quite sort of inside Whitehall quite quickly, that Hamish Faulkner is a Cabinet Office minister, but he is also a Foreign Office minister. So technically, Hamish Faulkner reports into him. And I think there was a bit of a move by Ed to, you know, put his stamp on Brexit and get the Foreign Office a bit more involved. And that hasn't gone down terribly well in the Cabinet Office, who have made clear that in this, Hamish Faulkner will report directly to Andy Burnham and not Ed Miliband. And Ed's slightly on the sidelines.
1: Interesting that you've got this story. I wonder what this leak says about Andy Burnham's government.
15: Every government comes in and say they're going to stop the leak. Usually, as you know from long political memory, last very, very long.
1: No, it then gets leaked. That they've been told not to leak. What do you think? I mean, as I said, Nick Thomas-Symonds was widely regarded as having really opened up the negotiations, done a good job in restoring relations between the UK and the EU. What do you think are the priorities now from the EU? There's a postponed summit that's now going to be rescheduled to happen in November. What do you think will be happening there?
15: I mean, I think from the EU point of view, what they want more than anything else is for Andy Burnham to focus on some of these issues. Now, that's not just simply the EU reset. That's also Ukraine, that's security cooperation. It's the wider geopolitical piece. And I think that, you know, talking to some people who watch this from the European side, there is a bit of a concern that Burnham's come in and has focused so much on the domestic front. And they would say, look, it's far too early to judge. But when everyone comes back in the autumn, these are important issues that need the Prime Minister's attention, as well as, though, obviously, the attention of Hamish Faulkner, that this needs to be led from the front and that they will want to be see Burnham really following in the footsteps of Starmer and, you know, putting the kind of Britain's relationship with Europe right at the heart of his premiership. And I think there was a sort of a nascent fear slightly that, you know, that isn't Burnham's priority, that he wants to very much focus on domestic issues and is happy to leave some of the international stuff to, you know, people like Ed Miliband. And I think they're a bit leery about that.
1: And Andy Burnham, of course, has in the past talked about his desire to rejoin the EU at some point in his lifetime. Have those words left his lips since he's become Prime Minister, Ollie?
15: Absolutely not. In fact, those words haven't left his lips since he fought the Makerfield by-election and voters there told him pretty clearly it wasn't high on their list of priorities. No, I mean, I think what you're seeing is a kind of a recalibration of this government, and that Burnham learned pretty quickly why Starmer was so reticent to talk too much about the EU, because actually it isn't a vote winner. They need to be careful not to, you know, their left flank a bit, but also, you know, there isn't much appetite to reopen that whole question of membership of the European Union, where I think the government thinks it needs to be is in talking about closer relationships with the European Union, particularly in ways that, you know, actually normal people can understand, like the sort of youth mobility scheme and, you know, making it easier for exporters to sell their food to Europe, rather than sort of big existential questions on when and if Britain might rejoin.
1: Great to talk to you. Thanks very much. The Times policy editor there, Oliver Wright. Do you enjoy a glass of wine on these long summer evenings? How much of what you drink comes from UK grapes? I asked earlier whether it's becoming a thing, you know, homegrown wine. And one of you has got in touch and said it's been a thing for years. but it's still not a thing. I don't know whether that means you don't like UK grapes, but joining me is Mark Driver, founder and owner of Rathfinney Wine Estate in East Sussex. And I wonder, Mark, if you could tell us if you've noticed a big increase in the number of people taking up your particular wines and if you are being affected by the different weather now in the UK that we are all experiencing.
16: Carolyn. Yes, very much so. There's, you know, when we first started Rathfinney Wine Estate, which was in 2010, wines were, particularly English sparkling wine, which is the thing that we've become quite famous for, our sparkling wines, they were a sort of nice to have on wine lists. And now most restaurants, it's a must have. So most restaurants, decent restaurants, bars, hotels will have at least one, if not several, English sparkling wines on their wine list. So it's become a thing. And increasingly, we're starting to cause a few ripples with some of the quality of the still wines which are coming out of various parts of the UK, particularly parts of Essex, actually. But so in good years, which this year is one of those, with the exceptional warm summer we've had, we're producing some amazing still wines as well as fantastic sparkling.
1: But as you said, the weather is a huge factor about the kind of harvests that English winemakers can say they can bring. Are there any particular challenges with the heat? Could it be too hot?
16: Yeah, very much so. It's been a very tricky growing season across the whole of Northern Europe. So we started off with a late spring frost in May, which kills off those, just burns the buds as they're just coming through. And that sets winemakers back. So a lot of people got affected by frost. And then we've just, it's been hot and been very dry. The dryness, to a certain extent, is good because it reduces disease pressure. So you get a lot of fungal diseases on grapes. But the excessive droughts that we've experienced across Europe and the southeast of England, in particular, has been very difficult and challenging. Mm-hmm. Less so a little bit for where we are, because Rathfinney's on the South Downs, so we're on that chalk, those chalk slopes. And once the vines get into the chalk, that they get a ready source of moisture from the chalk. And we're quite close to the sea, so the sea has a bearing on moderating temperatures as well. It's been challenging, and when it does get too hot, the vines suffer a bit because they, you know, they like being warm. Our vines think they're back in the Mediterranean this year.
1: Yes.
16: When it gets too warm and too dry, then obviously it becomes a real challenge. Certain parts of Europe, it's been up in the 40s, which is just way beyond sensible temperatures to grow grapes.
1: Really. Let's hope that your industry can continue to thrive. And if we're making people listening feeling a little bit thirsty, well, you know, you can always drink and listen. That was Mark Driver, founder and owner of Rathfinney Wine Estate in East Sussex. Now, coming up is the week that finished with the former Culture Secretary Ben Bradshaw and the former Education Secretary Gillian Keegan. First, let's get the news with Andy Hayes.
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17: Thank you, Carolyn. Good evening. A 40-year-old man described as a prolific sexual predator has been found guilty of murdering two women and raping another in London. There were several missed opportunities to catch Simon Levy, who had previous convictions for sexual offences. Two police officers are under investigation now for misconduct. The MP for Thetford in Norfolk is condemning anti-immigration disorder in the town, which broke out for a third consecutive night.
18: Over the last couple of days, it's crossed a line. Some of the language and the rhetoric, outright racism, frankly, that we've seen. There is a line that's been crossed between acceptable public peaceful protest and basic criminality and mob rule. And we have to call that out when it happens.
17: That's Labour's Terry Jeremy. Two more people were arrested during the latest unrest, although it wasn't as bad as previous evenings. On Wednesday, two police officers were taken to hospital. Norfolk's chief constable is warning anyone involved will face the full force of the law. The NHS has refused to set out a timeline to implement new guidance protecting single-sex spaces. The Times understands that rules which allow transgender patients to be treated on the ward of their choosing rather than that of their biological sex remain in place. NHS England says new policies and guidance will be published shortly. And the Grammy Award-winning record producer William Orbit has died at the age of 69. He worked with artists including Madonna, Prince, U2, Robbie Williams and All Saints. For a roundup of the news on demand, find the Times Radio news briefing on the Times Radio app.
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1: It is 5:35 and it is time for WTF, the week that finished. I'm joined by my panel of the former Conservative Education Secretary, Gillian Keegan. Hello to you, Gillian.
25: Hi, Caroline.
1: And the former Labour Culture Secretary, Sir Ben Bradshaw. Hello to you, Ben.
26: Hello, Caroline.
1: Nice to have you both with me. So many topics to get through. Let's start with this really grim story. The convicted sex offender who murdered two women, raped a third, committed a string of sexual assaults on the London Underground after a series of failings by authorities kept him on the streets. The Metropolitan Police Deputy Assistant Commissioner Kevin Southworth said that the force had referred itself to the policing watchdog in order to learn lessons from the case.
27: We need to understand better what could have been done better, if at all, to offender manage Simon Levy in such a way as we could have protected the public from the harm that he posed. There's also a collective, wider bit of learning about system failure and how he came to be bailed from courts at the peak of his offending, sadly only to go on to commit even further offences.
1: Well, you both will have heard of these system failures moments in the past as well, but what do you make of this? Start with you then, Ben. Is it another case of woulda, shoulda, coulda?
26: Well, this is a breaking story, Carolyn, and I'm afraid I haven't had time to get my head across the detail of it. But, I mean, it does sound as if it's another dismal failure by the Metropolitan Police, which, as we know, had to acknowledge a few years back that it had a problem with institutional misogyny within the force and was supposed to be getting to grips with that. Now, I don't know whether this case happened before that work was undertaken or whether it's happened since. But, I mean, there's clearly been a failure, not just in the Met, but across police forces and institutions in the country to take some of these issues affecting women and girls seriously. And this sounds like the latest depressing example.
1: Yeah, so two officers being investigated. And Gillian, this cuts across the Met, the Crown Prosecution Service and British Transport Police. How do you think we can get agencies to work better to prevent dangerous criminals from offending in this way?
25: Well, that is always what every one of these reviews comes back with, which is the right hand and the left hand didn't know what each other was doing, or they weren't joined up. And this could be literally across anything. I saw it in any aspect of the public sector. And whilst it's easy to criticise. It is also constant. The same recommendations keep being made time and time again to try and do a better job of preventing crime or preventing people being out, whether they've got mental health disorders or whether you know, they've been found already by the police and then they get let out on bail, as it appears has happened in this case. But if you look at what happens afterwards, for some reason, the agencies never really manage to truly work together. And it is probably more about sharing information. They're very reluctant to share information. They're very reluctant to work constructively together. And quite often, they're very reluctant because of budget issues as well. So I think it's going to be one of those cases where all of the victims' families are going to be, you know, thinking, how on earth could this happen? How could you let this happen? And yet it will come back with recommendations similar to the ones that you see time and time again, but they never really seem to get implemented in any wholesale way.
1: Yes, Ben, this was somebody who was bailed. He was left to roam the streets. There was this massive failure, but unconnected, but yet sort of connected in our minds, is the fact that now Andy Burnham, the new Prime Minister, has been reviewing who should, from the prisoner fraternity, be allowed to leave prison early, the prisoner release scheme. He's reviewed it, but every time he's reviewed it, it seems it peels another layer of complication off and appeals for exceptions for certain crimes and certain offenders. Just your view, standing from the outside now, can you see the difficulties that there are in launching reviews like this?
26: Yes, I can. And I think this is the first real test of Andy Burnham, and as to whether he's prepared to take a tough, but in the short term, extremely unpopular decision. It's never popular to release prisoners early. But of course, when we came in 2 years ago, the prison services were at crisis point. We had to undertake an immediate emergency release, you remember, which was rather chaotic because it hadn't been planned for, because otherwise people wouldn't have been able to be arrested and put into prison who needed to go into prison. So this is a long-term problem which needs a major solution, but in the short term, it requires difficult and unpopular decisions to be taken. And it's much better that those decisions, based on the report by David Gawke, Gillian's former ministerial colleague, Conservative colleague in the last Labour government, so that these, at least these releases are planned and they're not chaotic and unplanned, which would be much, much worse. And you'd lead to all sorts of even worse stories about somebody being released that somebody's not very happy with. Really, really difficult, this, because no one wants anyone released early. There's no alternative, and I don't hear any alternatives being suggested by any of the people, commentators or others, who are criticising this.
1: Yeah, it is such a difficult issue, isn't it, Gillian? I know that members of your former government have admitted that not enough prison places were created. I think there were 500 created over the last 12 or 14 years. We are where we are. Do you think that this prison release scheme as it is now, is workable, or do you think that there need to be further restrictions, as some of your former Conservative colleagues are calling for now?
25: Well, if you look at our prison system, first of all, it's always very unpopular to say we're going to spend billions on the prison system. So that's why it runs hot, and it always has done over 30 years or so, when it gets, you know, either there's been a change in sentencing, or there's been, in this case, what's really pushed it over the edge is the fact that during COVID, not many people were going to court. So the remand population has more than doubled. So there's an extra 10,000 people on remand, which has now made the places very quickly run out. We did have six new prisons which were being built. I think two of them have already been delivered, and they're the new places that Labour are saying that they've delivered, but also, you know, they were obviously started under our government. And I don't know what's happened to the other four. But I think they've got this one wrong. And I think particularly with manslaughter, when you look deep into the numbers, there are only something like less than 900 people in prison for manslaughter. Not all of them obviously would be eligible. But PC Harper's, two of his killers, or two people involved in his death, are up. And that's the one that's causing a lot of problems. And if you look at the release scheme that they've had, it's completely failing so far. For the first 3 months of the year, every 100 prisoners that were released, 101 were coming back, and only 22% of them were coming back for reoffending. Mostly they were admin things, like they hadn't told the probation officer their address. So somebody in the Justice Department, Alex Norris, he's a great guy, needs to get down in the weeds, in the details, and provide a way where they can provide some space so that those on manslaughter are not included here, and maybe other serious crimes, if there are any left after Andy's intervention last week.
1: Okay, and Ben, just back to you. Yes, Andy Burnham did intervene, but and that came after Andrew Harper's widow and mother asked for the two people who also were involved in his killing. They were due to be released early. That's the background. Now the Conservatives are saying, well, look, you can amend the law. MPs could come back in September. There could be an amendment to the current legislation to rule out early release for those who have killed police officers or those working in the public sector, you know, the kind of people who are working on our behalf, who then get killed in the line of duty. Do you think there could be room for an amendment like that? And should MPs on all sides support that?
26: Well, there may well be, Caroline, but as we said earlier, once you create one category of exemptions, then there's going to be another group, and there'll be another high-profile case that thinks it merits an exemption from the early release scheme. And you just go on and on and on, and you don't do what you need to do, which is to have an early release scheme. This is an emergency that the country is facing. And if it's not done in an ordered and a planned way, where you can have the probation services and tagging and other policies in place so that when prisoners are released, they're kept an eye on, then you're going to get a chaotic emergency release, which is what happened in the past, and that's even worse. So I don't envy Andy Burnham, and I think, you know, he feels acutely sensitive to public sentiment on this, and he does face a real challenge here, and I don't really hear any viable alternative from any of the opposition parties.
1: Okay, Gillian, let's have a quick word on what's been happening in Thetford. Anti-migrant protests have been entering their third night, mobs reportedly attacking the homes of suspected asylum seekers. Now, the police say that the majority of people are protesting peacefully, but there is a minority of troublemakers. Feels like we've seen this happening time and time again, several summers of it now. Is it a problem that's getting worse?
25: Well, what I think is getting probably a bit different about this one is it's outside homes. I think all the others were outside asylum hotels, and it's unacceptable for any sort of violent protests, and these have turned into violent protests. And listening to the injuries that are being inflicted on the police, it's absolutely outrageous and completely unacceptable. But these are outside people's homes, and, you know, you said suspected asylum seekers. I don't know, you know, who knows what and where this information is coming from. I think it was Facebook spread this information. But can you imagine getting up out of your home, you know, and that's whether you're an MP or an asylum seeker or anybody, and seeing 100 or 200 people outside your home? It's absolutely terrifying. And I remember we saw this not long ago in Ireland, and I thought so then.
1: Yeah, just back in June.
25: Yeah, this has crossed a line, you know, when it's getting to, you know, mobs of people outside someone's home based on some sort of Facebook rumour. I don't know whether they're asylum seekers. I don't know whether they're here legally or illegally. And of course, we need to solve that problem. But I don't think that anything that they're doing is acceptable in any way, actually.
1: Ben, what are your thoughts on this?
26: Yeah, I mean, we need to call these out as what they are. They're anti-migrant pogroms, essentially, and Gillian's absolutely right. All politicians should condemn them absolutely unequivocally. If you're a person of colour who lives in Thetford at the moment, you must be absolutely terrified that you're going to be the next target for these. And I think Norfolk police have handled this extremely well. I would hope the culprits who are guilty and responsible get very severe sentences, as they did last year. Seems to come around in the summer as well, Caroline, doesn't it? When perhaps there's a number of young people or people who don't really have very much to do who think they're having a bit of a lark, well, they need to feel the full force of the law over this. It's totally unacceptable. And as Gillian says, what's important is you tackle this problem, this issue at root. And the government's had some considerable success at bringing down both the boat arrivals and the official migration figures. There's more work to do, but you cannot allow people to take the law into their own hands like this.
1: Ben and Gillian, stay with us. We'll continue with the week that finished coming up very shortly. This is Carolyn Quinn on Times Radio Drive.
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2: And we're back with Gillian Keegan and Ben Bradshaw looking back at the week that finished. Gillian, let me get your thoughts on a policy that the Conservatives have been outlining, saying they'd end the provision of social housing for foreign nationals in England. Labour say it's unserious, it's unworkable, and it's copied from reform and does nothing to tackle the housing crisis that has been created. Do you think Kemi Badenoch has thought this through? Do you think it's a good policy?
3: Well, so the demand for social housing probably outstrips supply by at least 4 to 1. And therefore, it's a scarce resource and you have to have criteria. Today, the criteria is needs-based, and that is normally, therefore, people who are homeless, close to homeless, have children or vulnerable older people. So that's the lens that they look at it through right now. I mean, you can reset the criteria and have different criteria. However, this, I don't think, is a, as it's being discussed at the moment, is a basis that you could put a policy in place. I mean, you know, does it include Irish nationals? Does it include EU settlers? Does it include if you've got one person who's a foreign national in a family or another? I mean, there's so many questions, apart from the fact of, is it actually the right thing to do? I think the main issue is social housing is 50% market rate and affordable housing is 80% market rate. And there isn't enough social housing and there's a lot of people who need to access housing at that rate. So the answer is to build more council housing. It always has been to build more council housing. But unfortunately, every time you try that, and I know that this is a local councillor, every time you try it, everybody says they're in favour of this and then they don't want local, more social housing near to where they are. So it gets stuck in these long planning debates as well. But I think the real answer is we need to have more social housing because it is the only way for some people to access housing that is anything like affordable, particularly around the southeast.
2: Yes, and Ben, you can hear there that Gillian thinks that this certainly needs a rethink at the very least. I think I can probably predict what your thoughts are on it, but tell us anyway.
4: No, I agree with what Gillian said, and it's very refreshing to when people are liberated from the discipline of
2: well,
4: Parliament
2: we like
4: and party whips that we can speak freely about our own party's policies. I don't think this has been thought through. I think it's another example of Kemi Badenoch not trying to chase reform and restore votes on the right, and what we need is more social housing. And you know, you have to have indefinite leave to remain already to qualify for social housing, and local authorities already have the ability to give priority to local people. So I'm afraid this is just headline grabbing, chasing, and not really thought through and mature policy on what. And one of the things that, you know, I'm very pleased that Addie Burnham has made, at least in terms of his rhetoric, a priority of his premiership, is to build more council houses. How he funds that is still open to question, but it's something certainly I welcome very much.
2: Oh yeah, and there we have another successive failure of successive governments not to build enough social housing, council housing, as he calls it. And of course, you know, going back to the sell-off of council housing and the failure to replenish the stock. I know that over the last couple of decades, we've talked about that. You're left with, what, about over 1 million people on a waiting list for social housing. Now you are free, Ben, from the strains of being in government. Do you think, oh, gosh, I wish we had got on with it and done it during those long years of the Blair and Brown governments?
4: Well, there was a big expansion of housing association housing during the Blair and Brown governments, and we did make it more difficult we made the right to buy scheme increasingly difficult so that fewer and fewer properties were being lost from local authorities to the private housing sector. I'm speaking to you from what is still largely a council estate in London where I live. I'm a minority and I'm an owner-occupier. I'm in one of those homes that in previous generations was sold, but very few of the houses around me are now being sold because the

0: the discount is not affordable, or not makes it not affordable or not attractive to the homeowner. But no, we haven't done enough to build social houses, and there are many ways in which our housing market, our private housing market and planning system has prevented that. But the government has reformed and is continuing to reform the planning system, and I do hope that this is one of the things that Andy Burnham makes a real priority of his premiership.
1: Gillian, do you think this is Kemi Bate not worried about reform, because obviously this follows a reform presser which was clamping down on the gig economy? They've been talking tough on using the Royal Navy to disembark small boats onto the French shores. Do you think that this is all part of a bid to appease more to right-leaning voters?
2: Possibly, but I think it's probably more about solving problems. This is a problem, and if you've got scarce resources, what decisions do you make around that? Now, even though the right to buy scheme was sort of brought in a little bit, you know, when my grandparents bought their council houses, both of them did. One had rented for 35 years and one had rented for 50 years. I think now you only have to rent for 5 years, and that's way too short. So we need to really keep these for people who need them, and hope people can move on and afford something more over time. And I think this is actually acutely probably a southeast problem. It's not general everywhere. If I look at where I grew up in Knowsley, where you talk to people there, they say we need more private housing, so we've got higher council tax receipts, because it was all council houses that were built when they moved, you know, the slums of Liverpool out to various places around Liverpool. So it's pretty much 80% or so is social housing, and some of it will be owner occupied and some of it will be still for rent. But if you look at various areas, you can see the price of the house, the multiples of the price of the house, and the lack of council houses. And it's those areas that they really need to target properly. And I hope it is targeted, because we don't need a one size fits all. The different parts of the country probably need different types of housing, which is probably reflecting what they don't have. But I don't think it's probably, you know, reform. You know, if anything, they're starting to come down in the polls. But I think she is interested in solving some problems.
1: Well, Richard Tice, the deputy leader of Reform, has said that attacks on him and his party's leader by the media and the police have led to him being treated, this is a quote, worse than a paedophile. He insists that he's done nothing wrong and he's being persecuted by the media. What do you make of that?
0: Was that to me, Caroline?
1: Well, to either of you. I meant it to Gillian, but to you as well.
0: It's ridiculous. I mean, when these reform and restore politicians become subject to exactly the same rules and scrutiny as everybody else, they don't like it. And they don't like it because of some of their very questionable, let's put it no more strongly than this, financial and dealings and receipts of donors.
1: Okay.
0: And I'm afraid that the same rules apply to them, and they're going to have to go through the process.
1: Yeah, they insist they followed the rules. Quick word, Gillian.
2: It's a bit too victim, you know, trying to become the victim. We're here to solve problems, not to add to them. So I think, yeah, they seem to be calling victim quite a lot. And I don't really understand that, because that's not what we're here to do.
1: OK, we've got a minute left. Blokey Burnham, number 10 aides have shown him the red card, saying that he should turn down his blokish videos. What do you think, Ben?
0: Well, I think the blokesy, folksy style has gone down rather well. I'm rather pleased with the way that Andy Burnham, as a previous moderate Burnham sceptic, has started his premiership. And I think it would be a mistake to try to make him something he's not. So I would encourage him to carry on doing what he's doing. But yes, maybe other ministers can do social media about things that are not just football and beer.
1: Yeah, they're trying, I think. bar snacks. What do you think, Gillian?
2: Well, he's authentic. He's of his time. I mean, he's around about the same age as me. He grew up in the Northwest. He dances like every lad I went to school with. He's literally authentic, and that will work. And if you don't like his, you know, what it is, then, you know, that he doesn't have others available. He is what he is. I mean, I don't know that. I mean, some of the other cabinet members, I think some of them just don't have the personality or even the humour to pull it off. So I think it should just be an individual choice, because some of them are a bit cringy. But I think he's doing it well, but he can't be what he's not.
1: All right. You've said it there, Gillian Keegan and Ben Bradshaw. Thank you both very much for joining us for this hour, looking back at WTF, the week that finished.
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1: It's 6 o'clock. I'm Carolyn Quinn, sitting in for Cathy Newman on Times Radio Drive. The headlines: the police watchdogs looking into the case of Simon Levy, who murdered two women and raped a third while on bail. The 40-year-old committed his crimes after a series of failures by police and prosecutors. And Norfolk police say anyone who attempts to continue anti-immigrant disorder will face the full force of the law. It comes after three separate nights of violence in the town of Thetford. Coming up, we'll investigate what a possible attack by Russia on a NATO state could look like. That comes after reports from US intelligence emerged in the Wall Street Journal. And the Times' Owen Slott will tell us what he learned about being a sports fan and how it affects your heart. That's after he had a quadruple bypass.
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5: Thank you, Carolyn. Good evening. The police watchdog is looking at the way in which the Met investigated a man who's been found guilty of murdering two women and raping a third. 40-year-old Simon Levy was able to commit his crimes after a series of failures by police and by prosecutors. He was also convicted of 11 sexual assaults, 10 of which happened on the London Underground. Two police officers are under investigation for misconduct. Detective Chief Inspector Neil John says the wider investigation continues.
6: We are appealing to anyone who has yet to report offences relating to Levy to come forward. Reporting rape or sexual assault is daunting. Many victim survivors will have concerns about speaking to the police, but we want to be clear that our priority is their safety, and we continue to work with partners across London to raise awareness of the support we can provide.
5: The Chief Constable of Norfolk Police is warning anyone involved in anti-immigration disorder in Thetford they will face the full force of the law. A police officer has been bitten during the protest while a number of people have been arrested. Paul Sanford says there is a balance to be struck.
7: I understand that many people in Thetford are concerned about things going on in their communities at the moment, and they are out there protesting lawfully. The majority of people were doing that, so I wouldn't want to tar everyone with the same brush here. However, there was a significant minority who went way, way too far and brought crime onto the streets. And when that happens, of course we're going to respond, and we're going to respond robustly.
5: The Environment Agency says storage in England's reservoirs has dropped 3% in a week. The long-term average for this time of year is down 12%. Areas classed as exceptionally low include Blagdon in Somerset and Hanningfield in Essex. Drought conditions, meanwhile, are expected to be declared in more parts of England next week. Temperatures could be in the mid-30s. Farmers have been struggling with their harvests, but it's better news for domestic winemakers. They reckon 2026 could be one of the best vintages England has ever seen, thanks to the heat. But Mark Driver from Rathfinney Wine Estate in Sussex has told Times Radio it could easily have gone the other way.
8: We started off with a late spring frost in May, which kills off the buds as they're just coming through. And that sets winemakers back. And then it's been hot and been very dry. The dryness, to a certain extent, is good because it reduces disease pressure. But the excessive drought has been very difficult and challenging.
5: And a spokesperson for England footballer Ivan Toney says he's looking forward to clearing his name after being charged with assault. The 30-year-old is due in court next month over an incident at a nightclub in central London last December. The former Brentford striker currently plays in the Saudi Pro League. For a roundup of the news on demand, subscribe to the Times Radio news briefing on any podcast platform.
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1: Welcome back. Great to have your company this evening. I'm Carolyn Quinn, sitting in for Cathy Newman. And we're going to press on now with a really interesting story that's emerged. Fresh US intelligence warning that Vladimir Putin could try to test NATO's resolve by attacking an allied country. Warnings of a potential limited attack have emerged in the Wall Street Journal. They come as Washington grapples with concerns over depleted missile stockpiles due to the war in the Middle East. Joining me now is Russia expert and Chatham House Associate Fellow Keir Giles. Keir, these reports suggest that President Putin's objective may be less about capturing territory, more about testing NATO's political cohesion. How plausible is that, do you think?
9: Well, that's been the case for a long time. In one way, there's nothing at all new about these revelations. They say Putin could test NATO at some point in the near future. Well, that's always been the case. He always could do. And of course, Putin's problem is not the existence of NATO countries that hold territory close to Russia. It's the existence of NATO overall. So wherever he can challenge that unity, he will be tempted to do so because NATO is Russia's problem. If it wants to restore its empire, if it wants to redraw the borders of Eastern Europe, it's NATO that stands in the way. Now, what the Americans appear to be saying, if this Wall Street Journal reporting is correct, is that the new element is previously it was assumed this would not happen while the war in Ukraine was still continuing. Now they believe actually the war on Ukraine is not an obstacle to Russia trying something against NATO at the same time. There's been a steady trickle of warnings of something that might be brewing, might be imminent from Russia in the near future, that we've been hearing from countries like Poland, Lithuania, now the United States as well.
1: You would imagine that Russia's appetite for risk might have changed after more than 4 years of war in Ukraine and everything we hear about Russia struggling to make any kind of dominance in that war, in fact, losing in certain respects.
9: You would imagine that, yes, and many people would if they're not sitting in the Kremlin. The problem is it's Vladimir Putin that takes these decisions, and he's already written off all of the warnings that are coming even from within Russia itself about the cost of the war, not just the human cost, the enormous numbers of casualties, but also the economic damage that it's doing to Russia, the permanent damage to Russian society and the economy. But all of those have been discarded, publicly denied by Putin, in the same way that he rejected all of the ceasefire offers that were being presented by Donald Trump throughout 2025. He's convinced that he is better served by pressing on and continuing the war. And that's the problem. It doesn't matter if it is right or wrong. If that's what he's intending to do, that's the problem we have to deal with.
1: And do you think that he would genuinely believe that NATO would fail to respond collectively to a limited provocation? Or is that just a gamble that he is really willing to take?
9: Well, one thing we can say is that Russia will not test NATO's cohesion in that way unless and until they are convinced that it might work. But again, the problem is not necessarily how it seems to us, but what the decision-making calculus is within the Kremlin, what the risk benefits appear there. And they can get it spectacularly wrong, just as with the full-scale invasion of Ukraine, where they believed their own propaganda, thought they wouldn't have to fight a war, launched this massive offensive under a delusion that it was going to go completely differently. There's still the risk that could happen again.
1: Let me bring in now Russia expert, former NATO Director of Strategy, Technology and Arms Control, and now a senior fellow at the Pacific Forum, William Alberg. William Alberg, could you just give your assessment of this? We heard there from Keir laying out the thinking possibly behind what may be in President Putin's mind. How seriously do you think we should take these new assessments?
10: Well, I mean, obviously, I agree with everything that Keir said. I think he's absolutely correct in understanding that if Putin thought he could divide the alliance in any way, he would do it. And honestly, this warning that we read in the Wall Street Journal could have been issued at any point over the past 15 to 20 years, and it would have still held as much weight. It's only since Russia's full-blown aggression against Ukraine that the allies have really taken this seriously. But we've always thought that Russia would want to do a limited incursion, say, into the Baltics, make a fait accompli, you know, seize territory that would be very difficult to take back, and then try to sue for peace. And if the allies didn't respond with overwhelming force, then be able to prove that NATO is toothless, that NATO doesn't respond. We have the added complication of this much longer-term fear that the United States would disconnect from NATO, this sort of decoupling idea, which goes all the way back to the Soviet era. The Soviets always thought if they could decouple the United States from NATO, then they could beat the European allies very easily and establish domination over all of Europe. So it's that same idea as in the Soviet era. Putin still holds it very closely. And I think with you know, some wavering support in Washington, he may be considering even more doing something that demonstrates that the United States would not be all in, and therefore decouple the United States permanently from Europe and be able to put pressure on the European states. At the same time, he does have to worry. This is an incredibly risky strategy if he does take it, because if the U.S., you know, goes ahead and agrees that it's an Article 5 incident, and its forces are, you know, throughout Eastern Europe, the U.S. forces would have to be committed, then he'd be at war with NATO, and then he would risk losing a hell of a lot more than he stands to risk with Ukraine. And I do think that's what holds him back. I think no matter what these intelligence reports say, Putin himself is restricted by the fear that if NATO does go after him, he will lose far more than just Ukraine. He will lose Russian territory. He may lose his own grip on power. And that's Putin's number one concern, his own grip on power.
1: Do you think that he would feel, though, that it's a way of showing that Russia regards everything that we're hearing about NATO being insufficiently prepared for any kind of incursion by a foreign force, cyber attacks? We hear so much about the lack of preparation. Only a few of the NATO countries have met the percentage targets in defence spending, all of that. Do you think that that just reinforces President Putin's view that, well, look, I can have a go?
10: I understand how those statements sound to us, but I think Putin, who is having tremendous difficulty defeating Ukraine, how he then views NATO, even though we have shortfalls, even though we know that we have shortfalls across NATO in so many areas, in air defenses, in strategic lift, in things like that, if NATO were to join the war today, Russia would lose and lose very, very badly. You know, in a way, all of this sounds as though the war in Ukraine is not happening. Ukraine is striking targets across Russia. Russia has huge shortcomings in terms of manpower and air defenses in order to handle Ukraine. NATO could cause untold havoc against Russia if it were to go to war right now. And so if Putin is thinking anything like that, then he's deeply deluded. These shortcomings are if the war in Ukraine ends tomorrow and Russia really begins to rebuild its armed forces at the rate that we've seen, you know, at these wartime rates with oil prices the way that they are, Russia can constitute an enormous threat to NATO for which there would be massive shortcomings. But I would say in the short term, as long as Russia is bogged down in Ukraine, the idea that it would also pick a fight with NATO, I mean, Finland itself has a standing war plan that they exercise every year with 100,000 troops mobilizing in exercises, 900,000 troops in reserve. Finland itself could just absolutely wreak havoc on northern Russia if they went to war. You add into that Sweden and Norway and all the different allies and Poland, which is itching for an excuse to defend itself against Russia. If I were a Russian military planner, I would not want to tempt those odds. So I would hope that Putin understands that any kind of talk in the West about shortcomings is against a Russian threat, a Russia that is not currently at war using all of its resources to try to subdue its neighbor. And if it does miscalculate, then really I think Russia is going to be in for a horrifying realization that the NATO allies, despite their shortcomings, can more than take care of a Russian threat while Russia is bogged down in one of the most massive land wars we've seen in Europe.
1: Okay, Kir Charles, are you still with us?
11: Absolutely, yes.
1: You are. I mean, given all that we've heard there and what William has said about effectively, you know, it would almost be madness for Russia to contemplate that. Nevertheless, NATO countries, European governments, must be thinking through, what do we do to protect ourselves? Finland obviously is well stocked, 900,000 troops in reserve. What do you think other European governments should be doing right now to protect themselves just in case?
9: Well, this too is not a new problem. And we have the same old divide across Europe between the frontline states like Finland, like the Baltic states, like Poland, which understand the problem and know how important it is to be able to defend themselves against Russia. And then you have the European hinterland west of Warsaw, which is in denial about the problem to some extent, particularly, of course, in the UK, which is now hedging about whether it's actually going to meet its NATO commitments in anything like a realistic amount of time. So the closer you are to the problem, the more seriously you take it. But the other element of that is, as William pointed out, Russia would be mad to take on NATO as a whole. What might be giving Russia additional confidence that they might be able to divide NATO at the moment? Of course, it's what's happening in the United States, not just the new political direction of the Trump administration and its general unwillingness to challenge Russia wherever possible, but also the way in which we hear these reports from the U.S. of the munitions that would be essential to defend its allies against Russia being so rapidly depleted in Iran. If there's anything which is tipping the balance of confidence in Moscow, it may be developments like that rather than what is happening across Europe.
1: And of course, you know, if we just look at cyber attacks on their own, or cutting of wires and communication networks under the sea, we're not talking about a classical traditional style of war, are we? But it's but that is still destabilizing in itself.
9: It is partly because, of course, Russia has not been deterred from doing it. There haven't been any visible costs or consequences for Russia for engaging in these attacks that some people call sub-thresholds, some people call gray zone. Russia just calls them special operations. They're just military operations which are conducted without war actually having been declared. But the problem we need to look at in the sabotage and the arson and the other patterns of attacks across Europe that we've seen over the last 3 years is so many of them look like preparation for conflict. If Russia did launch a military operation in the east of the continent, it would want to shut down communications and logistics across the rest of Europe so that reinforcements couldn't get to where they were needed. And looking at the pattern of attacking transport hubs and logistics networks and communications, that looks very much like practice for doing so.
1: And William Albuquerque, it sounds as if you're agreeing with that.
10: Oh, absolutely. I mean, Russia, the problem with a red line of, you know, in deciding where Article 5 is that it tempts the adversary to come as close to that line as possible. And we saw this throughout the Cold War. The Soviets did the same, trying to attack communication networks and undermine our confidence and do all the things below the level of outright, you know, kinetic conflict in order to disrupt and divide and demoralize your adversary. And Russia had gotten very good at that. And unfortunately, the Europeans got very good at ignoring that. And it's only really recently, within the past 5 or 6 years, that the Europeans have started to understand that they are under attack. I mean, you look at something like the Skripal chemical weapons use in the UK. There were allies that wanted to, you know, sort of explain this away or diminish this. You know, this is Russia using chemical weapons on NATO territory, an absolutely extraordinary crossing of the line. And they've been committing sabotage against countries that are supplying Ukraine, blowing up warehouses, setting fires. I don't know if you heard about this, but there was a drone in Leipzig that may have been Russian or, you know, Russian paid for spies. And Europe is still trying to clamp down on the ability of Russian citizens and Russian spies to traverse NATO territory. Russia will continue to do this, and they will continue to do things that they think they can get away with until such time as the NATO allies really start drawing consequences on Russia and, you know, actually threatening conflict if Russia continues these kinetic attacks. But it is so incredibly difficult to manage. And as I said, this is something that goes all the way back to the Cold War and before that. Countries will do everything they can below the level of provoking your adversary into attack while at the same time trying to undermine, dismay, destroy, demoralize them.
1: Finally, going back to you then, Keir, if we are talking about ways of undermining, and maybe this is a very cynical thought, but is there any possibility that Russia may have let a story like this run, that they have allowed something to fall into the hands of US intelligence about the possibility of Russia testing NATO's resolve? Because that in itself, letting something run like that in itself is destabilizing, isn't it?
9: Well, it's a tempting theory, but again, as William mentioned as well, this is nothing new. So what is it exactly that Russia would have done to spark this reporting? The only benefit to Russia, the only conceivable benefit, is because these stories have been trickling out for so long now, there's a risk of them becoming normalized and ignored. We all remember the period before the full-scale invasion of Ukraine in 2022, when we heard the intelligence warnings from the US and the UK, and across Europe they were disregarded, partly because of the way in which they were released. Even people who were the ideal audience for warnings like this, like people like me, did not understand until very close to the launch of the full-scale invasion, just a few weeks before, that this was actually genuine. So if you want to construct an elaborate conspiracy theory where Russia is trying to engender the same situation again to numb people to the idea that they might be about to attack, you can, but I don't think that's the most likely explanation.
1: Well, it's been an absolute pleasure talking to both of you. You know, this is a very, very difficult subject, and it's a worrying subject. But thank you, Russia expert, Chatham House Associate Fellow Keir Giles, and former NATO Director of Strategy, Technology and Arms Control, and now a Senior Fellow at the Pacific Forum, William Al-Burke. Really great to get your thoughts on that. Coming up, after a series of policing failures saw a man commit murder and rape while on bail, we'll ask what lessons need to be learned. 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
1: It's 22 minutes past six. A convicted sex offender was free to murder two sex workers and violently rape another after a string of failures by the Met Police, Crown Prosecution Service and British Transport Police. Simon Levy was on bail for the murder of Carmenza Valencia Trujillo and had failed to attend court when he killed his second victim, Cheryl Wilkins, in the same Tottenham car park where he also raped another woman. Levy also committed a spate of sexual assaults on the London Underground over several years. Two Met police officers are being investigated by the Independent Office for Police Conduct in connection with the case. The Met Detective Chief Inspector Neil John called Levy a dangerous and predatory offender and didn't rule out the possibility that there were other victims.
6: We are appealing to anyone who has yet to report offences relating to Levy to come forward. Reporting rape or sexual assault is daunting. Many victim survivors will have concerns about speaking to the police, but we want to be clear that our priority is their safety, and we continue to work with partners across London to raise awareness of the support we can provide.
1: Kevin Southworth is Deputy Assistant Commissioner with the Metropolitan Police.
18: The Metropolitan Police has voluntarily referred itself to the Independent Office of Police Conduct, which is the independent watchdog that overviews any instances where we may have failed in our duty to protect the public. We've done so on the basis that we need to understand better what could have been done better, if at all, to offender manage Simon Levy in such a way as we could have protected the public from the harm that he posed. We do know that British Transport Police, of course, did their job in terms of bringing him forward for what ended up being 13 different counts of sexual offences on the tube and rail networks. And ultimately that led to being put before the courts twice in May and June this year, where despite bids to have him remanded into custody, he was actually bailed by the courts. So whilst we've referred ourselves to the IOPC to check our offender management processes in this matter, there's also a collective wider bit of learning about system failure and how he came to be bailed from courts at the peak of his offending, sadly only to go on to commit even further offences.
19: Violence against women and girls is a huge national issue and needs multi-agency cooperation. There is much work to do, but there's also many positive things going on. From your view, what can all multi-agencies do better to protect violence against women and girls, and what is being done from a proactive point of view?
18: Certainly. Well, there is a very positive and improving story in terms of certainly the Met Police, but also more broadly the national approach to tackling violence against women and girls. So here in the Met, I'm pleased to report that we've more than tripled our charge rate since 2022, and we're now charging and convicting more rape suspects than ever before, which is, I hope, some solace to all those who may have been victims of such awful crimes. Obviously this is only possible due to the very brave testimony of those victim survivors who've come forward. The same is true in many other types of violence against women and girls. So there's been similar improvements in our charge rates in terms of domestic abuse offences, stalking offences and other violence against women and girls crime types.
1: That's Kevin Southworth, Deputy Assistant Commissioner with the Met Police. Jamie Klingler is a writer and activist who co-founded the organisation Reclaim These Streets in the wake of the murder of Sarah Everard, and joins us now. Jamie Klingler, we have here the Times and others reporting multiple agencies failing to protect women, leaving a dangerous sexual predator free to murder. What were your feelings when you heard the news that Simon Levy had been convicted, finally?
20: I was glad he was convicted, but I'm very, very sure that there's a lot more victims out there that we don't know about yet. It's how many more women have to come forward, and what does it take for policing and other agencies to treat sex workers' lives like they matter? This man was given back a stolen travel card. He was downgraded as a risk to women, even though he had sexually assaulted a prison worker while he was in prison. He was released onto the street time and time again. They didn't even refer one of the murders that was on camera for 6 months. The Metropolitan Police has already said that they could have prevented Cheryl Wilkins's death. And how many of these rapes could they have prevented? And the whole thing is, Mark Rowley says that he's got this data approach of finding the most dangerous men and keeping them in jail and keeping us safe. It certainly didn't apply in this case, because I can't imagine anyone other than a serving police officer that was more dangerous for women.
1: Well, exactly. People will be listening to this and thinking, how can something like this have been allowed to happen? And you heard there the Metropolitan Police saying there'll be wider learning now of the system's failure and why the courts bailed this man to go on and commit these heinous crimes. I mean, that's a huge question, isn't it?
20: They bailed him multiple times. They're also saying they downgraded his risk to women because he only had one eye. Like, I just don't get it. Zara Alina was killed by a man who had sexually assaulted a prison worker. These people were killed by a man who had sexually assaulted a prison worker while in prison, and they let him off. They gave him back a stolen travel card that he used again and again to commit these same crimes in the same vicinity. And none of those sex workers, there weren't signs up, there weren't pictures of him. There was no investigation because there was video of him murdering a woman that wasn't even referred to homicide. So how do we look at that and say, oh, but the Met is doing good things? Yeah. I'm despairing tonight, and it's taken a long time for me to be speechless at anything, but this case has blown my mind.
1: Yeah, and you know, you took to the streets, Reclaim These Streets, in the wake of the murder of Sarah Everard. And I remember us talking then about how can women feel safe on the streets and public transport, knowing that failures by authorities can leave offenders like this free to commit.
20: But who is taking care of us? Who is taking responsibility to keep us alive? And when are we going to start treating sex workers like they're women? This has been going on since Peter Sutcliffe as the Yorkshire Ripper. Back in the day, it was, oh, now that non-prostitutes are being killed, then we're going to worry about it. Then we're going to treat these women's lives like they matter. each of these women's lives mattered. And the fact that there's over 10 women also in this case that have been raped in that same parking lot, that's insane. The fact that there was nothing going on, there were no sting operations needed, he was identifiable, easily identifiable, and they downgraded his risk and set him loose to attack more women.
1: It clearly isn't enough for you then that the police have referred themselves for further investigation. What more would you like to see happening?
20: I think we have to look at the education. And when we're talking about the triple rate of charging people with rape, it's gone from 3% to up to 9%. It's not that our charge rate is high. It's not that we really are taking violence against women and girls as seriously as we need to. Labor has said they want to have violence against women and girls. Well, it's really hard to do if your court systems, your policing systems, both BTP and Metropolitan Police that were responsible for this man's risk level are downplaying the danger he could do. And he did as much danger as possible. They're saying that on his computers, in his notebooks, he in graphic detail described his crimes. He said what he was doing. He continued to have pictures. How are these flags for somebody who was already in jail for rape just go unnoticed and they downgraded him? Well, that's the part I can't get over.
1: We've heard these stories before about the failure of the various authorities to link up and connect. But, you know, this is one case people say we'll learn lessons from it. Often you think, well, the lessons are never learned.
20: Well, we'll have a couple more inquiries. We still haven't instigated what was learned from the Angelini review, the Casey review. The Met Police still hasn't admitted the institutional misogyny and racism that happens within the Met. You know, it seems like these reviews just kick it into tall grass for no one to actually take responsibility. I want to understand every person in management that let these crimes go unattended and uninvestigated, to not refer a homicide that was done on camera for 6 months is unconscionable.
1: Jamie Klingler, thanks for joining us. Writer, activist who co-founded the organisation Reclaim These Streets in the wake of the murder of Sarah Everard. Very good to talk to you this afternoon. And Yolanda gets in touch and says, how many times must I say until a realistic sentence that's given is completed in full? Any less action would not be a deterrent, especially for sexual abuse crime. There we are. If you have any more thoughts on that, you know that you can get in touch. You can send a WhatsApp on 0333 003 2353. Coming up, we'll hear about the artist who's naming Russian war criminals and challenging the British government to take action. Plus, why are our railways so vulnerable to disruption? And what does being a sports fan do to your heart? More to come. First, let's get the news with Andy Hayes.
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5: Thank you, Caroline. Good evening. A 40-year-old man described as a prolific sexual predator has been found guilty of murdering two women and raping another in London. There are several missed opportunities to catch Simon Levy, who had previous convictions for sexual offences. Two police officers are under investigation now for misconduct. It's reported that Vladimir Putin could try to test NATO's resolve with an assault on a NATO country. The Wall Street Journal says that, according to a new report from US intelligence, various scenarios are being suggested, including a cyber attack and a small-scale land incursion. Keir Giles from the Foreign Affairs think tank Chatham House has told Times Radio that if Russia tried this, it could be a disaster.
0: They can get it spectacularly wrong, just as with the full-scale invasion of Ukraine, where they believed their own propaganda, thought they wouldn't have to fight a war, launched this massive offensive under a delusion that it was going to go completely differently. There's still the risk that could happen again.
5: The NHS has refused to set out a timeline to implement new guidance protecting single-sex spaces. The Times understands that rules which allow transgender patients to be treated on the ward of their choosing rather than that of their biological sex remain in place for now. NHS England says new policies and guidance will be published shortly. And the Grammy Award-winning records producer William Orbit has died at the age of 69. He worked with artists including Madonna, Prince, U2, Robbie Williams and All Saints. For a roundup of the news on demand, find the Times Radio news briefing on the Times Radio app.
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1: It's 6:35. A British artist is publicly identifying 21 Russian officials, soldiers and institutions linked to crimes during the war in Ukraine. Each has been targeted by European or Ukrainian sanctions, but are not on the UK's list. It's part of Piers Secunda's upcoming exhibition in London, and he joins me now. Welcome to you, Piers.
21: Thank you very much.
1: Now, what
21: made you
1: have me on the program? Well, I would love you to talk a bit about your exhibition and what made you do this. What are you showing?
21: Well, to start off with, to give you a little bit of background, I've been making art about destruction of culture and direct focused damage to culture for 25 years, starting from 9/11 when I was living in upstate New York. And through the Taliban examining ISIS in Iraq, and recently, amongst various other things, historic projects such as the German occupation of Alderney, the British Channel Island, and now looking at Ukraine for the last 3 years. Specifically, I'm interested in Ukraine because the Russian authorities, from top to bottom, meaning from the top of the Kremlin down to people on the ground in Ukraine, are utilizing tactics which, amongst other sources, they've absorbed from ISIS. So it's interesting to be able to realize that the systems of targeting of culture are literally evolving as war is evolving, and Russia is the tip of the spear in that regard. What am I using to do this? I'm utilizing charcoal, which I've ground down in my studio. I'm in my studio at the moment. To make ink, to make paintings. The paintings portray foods which are standard fare in Ukrainian culture, some of which are becoming slightly complicated and have required UNESCO to protect, such as borscht, which most people think is Russian, but it's actually Ukrainian.
1: You work with materials then that actually come from the war zone, but let's look at some of the individuals that you would like to draw attention to. You're publicly identifying Russian officials, military figures and institutions that you feel should get further scrutiny. Just explain the process for people to find out more about that when they look at your art.
21: Well, in an ideal world, they come to the exhibition and they use their telephone to zap the QR code, which is in the painting. And the QR code functions, I suppose, as a portal to data. It's an archive which I've built up of many hundreds of documents relating to the type of individuals who you just mentioned, and describing in detail what they do and how they go about doing it. And most of the paperwork has come from the Russian state-controlled media, in which the press brag about what these people are doing, or they themselves brag about their own activities, and they lay very much bare why they're doing it. There's a lot of rhetoric thrown in. Some of the extreme nationalist rhetoric is, I think, more terrifying than anything that I've ever heard of from Nazi Germany. And I think it's important to understand that this builds up a picture of intention from Russia, what they want Ukraine to become. It's incredibly clear if you read these documents. And this is how you can access them. They will also be viewable on my website, very shortly once the exhibition starts.
1: So that's how people can find out more about those individuals. And what about the Ukrainian people? You visited Ukraine repeatedly. What did you experience on those trips? And within your art, are you able to reflect the heartache for the Ukrainian people, what they're going through and experiencing, and indeed the destruction that they're now starting to live among?
21: One of the reasons that I use the charcoal in these works that I have chosen to is that it was from a burned government building, one of the first government, in fact, I think it was the first government building, which was hit by a missile inside Ukraine at the beginning of the full-scale invasion. And the structure of control and governance of daily life is, for me, personified by the fact that that building was hit very early on and specifically targeted. So if you want to disassemble the way a nation operates, you hit the government buildings first. And if you want to take over a country, you go into those government buildings. If you want to wipe out a nation's understanding of itself and its identity, you destroy those buildings. That's the pain. And the pain is portrayed through the materiality of the paintings. The rest of the pain, as you, which you've asked about, is described in the documents which follow, describing the activities of hierarchy of cultural people, church people inside Russia. The Orthodox Church is used as a tool of war in Russia, and variety of people very close to the Kremlin and inside the Kremlin, ministers, for example, who form structures, power pyramids, and the works attempt to portray who's at the top and a slice of who fills out the middle and the bottom.
1: The UK has been commended by many people for the way that it has supported the Ukrainians from the very start. But it sounds as if you feel that there is a lack, though, still, of scrutinising these certain Russian individuals. They're not on the UK's list for targeting. What's your message to our government on this, putting aside, you know, the military help and the support that there's been for President Zelensky? What more would you like the UK government to do?
21: Well, yes, of course, the military help is something that can't be ignored or denied. It's extraordinary. I think that the message ultimately is you have to be aware of what the real intention of Russia in taking Ukraine is. And as far as I'm able to understand, and I've been looking at it and following it in the greatest depth that I can, it's about flattening the culture of the society completely and rebuilding it in the Russian image. That requires people to do things to the Ukrainian nation, which are very hard for nations to sanction against, partly because European nations, Western countries, don't really like to sanction for the full original description of Lemkin's, his full original description of what genocide is. It involves damage to culture. Damage to culture is a little complicated for Western nations because museums are filled with things which, you know, paperwork may show shouldn't be there. So if you sanction against people who are destroying the culture of a country, you're creating a critical situation for yourself as well. But that needs to be addressed.
1: Okay.
21: It's essential. And at the moment, a very, very small number of the people who are named in this exhibition are sanctioned in the UK. Predominantly, they're sanctioned in Ukraine. Some are sanctioned, for example, in Switzerland or by the EU. But mostly, the UK has fallen considerably behind in taking care of sanctioning individuals.
1: Okay, thanks. We've got to leave it there, Piers Secundus. But thanks very much for talking to us and showing us, in part, what your new exhibition is all about. It's called Nature Morte, The Extermination of Ukraine. It runs at Fitzrovia Gallery in London from the 12th of August to the 6th of September. Now, you may have noticed some problems on Network Rail. it's promising a really thorough investigation after commuters in northwest England faced major disruption. A 90-second power cut took place yesterday afternoon. It affected a rail operations centre in Manchester. Transport Secretary Heidi Alexander's apologised for the travel chaos, and it certainly was chaos. Network Rail says the disruption's now largely settled, but passengers are still being warned to check before they travel. Let's talk to Andy Bowes-Roden, Deputy Editor of Modern Railways. What more do we know about the incident yesterday? Why did a backup power system not kick in?
21: Well, those are the questions we actually can't answer. These rail operating centres, they're not like heritage railway signal box with manual levers. These are much more like mission control at somewhere like NASA. They're very high-tech facilities and they cover wide areas. And when they were built, it was understood that they could be vulnerable. So there are multiple redundancies. We don't know why this backup power system failed. We also, in fairness, don't know how many times power has failed at any of these systems, and the backup power has worked and the service has carried on regardless. But you know, this is a serious incident and there are very serious questions being asked in the railway about how it happened.
1: Because commuters want to know, travellers want to know that they can buy a ticket, and they probably will try to buy a ticket in advance because it's a little bit cheaper, and that their train will arrive on time and take them to where they want to go. Without that kind of faith in the system, a lot of people still abandon the rail, don't they?
21: Yeah, and in a sense, you can't blame passengers. If you're not certain that the train's going to get you to where you need to get to, when you need to get to, you may well look at other alternatives. A lot of people don't really have that choice, however. They have to get to work by train. They have to get to hospital or education or leisure by train. And, you know, there is no doubt that as rare as this incident is, I can't recall reporting on a collapse of a rail operating centre like this before. If you can hear my dog, do excuse us. She's very vocal on these things. Okay. But the timetable is the railway's promise, fundamentally. It says, we're going to get you there no matter what. And for a lot of people yesterday, I think they will feel that promise was a little bit broken.
1: Now, obviously, the best solution would be vastly improve all the rail, all the infrastructure. We're talking about decades, years and years of building. Mm. What could be done in the very near future to at least benefit our railway system moving forward?
21: Well, it's an absolutely safe bet that every backup power supply at every signalling centre is going to be checked very rapidly now to make sure it works. I think the system feels a little bit fragile in places, and it's very easy to say, let's chuck a load more money at it. Half the problem is simply that we are dealing often with very old infrastructure now. If we look at a lot of signalling, that might date 30 or 40 years back, in some cases to the Victorian era. The civil engineering underpinning most of our rail network is Victorian and not designed to cope with things like the effects of climate change. We're seeing that down south. So there isn't a single thing that you can say, do this and the railway will work more reliably. It is more about actually having an industry structure and flexibility that says, OK, when we need to do some work, we can do it. And we haven't got the same sort of contractual interfaces that have really made that much harder over the last 30 or so years.
1: Well, we can but hope. There is time, I suppose, for improvements. But Andy Bowes-Roden, Deputy Editor of Modern Railways, thanks ever so much. And Karen's got in touch about the interview that we did a little bit earlier with Pierre Secunda, the artist who has done a gallery and an exhibition about Ukraine. And Kieran says, in a week of excellent guest speakers, this artist on Ukraine was extraordinary. What a graceful and pragmatic speaker. I even let my pan boil over. So Thanks very much. I'm glad that you enjoyed that. And I'm also glad that we've heard from a few people who didn't think I was being cheeky in suggesting that maybe now is the time to open a nice glass of wine, if you're that way inclined. Sasha says, strictly, it's not yet the cocktail hour in our house, but as Carolyn has signalled her approval, we will crack open a bottle of English rosé. Cheers. Very nice. Coming up, Owen Slott will tell us what being a sports fan means for your heart. This is Carolyn Quinn in for Cathy Newman on Times Radio Drive.
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0: At Viking, we've always been curious and quite a bit different. For over 25 years, we've been connecting the thinking person with the world. First on the great rivers, then on all five oceans, now on all seven continents. We are One Viking, exploring the world in comfort.
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6: Now, we're running up to the end of my 3 hours with you, but I'm delighted to say I'm going to talk to somebody who I think you will enjoy listening to as much as I'm going to enjoy talking to him. Owen Slott, incredibly familiar with the highs and lows of sport in his role as the Times chief sports writer. But the relationship between his heart and what he's watching has never been as clear as it is now, after he's been through quadruple bypass surgery. Now, Owen's written about what a football match does to him in the wake of that surgery and what he's learned about himself in the process. And he joins me now. Hello to you, Owen.
7: Hi, lovely to talk to you.
6: Well, it's really nice to talk to you as well. And I must ask you, first of all, how is your recovery going?
7: It's gone so well. I kind of feel it didn't even happen to me. I'm able to mow the lawn. I had a pint of beer last week. You know, these things are important stages in your recovery. And I've got to the stage where people are looking at me going, did that really happen? So I feel kind of blessed, lucky, fortunate. Fortunate is what I really feel, that my surgery was, on a serious note, my surgery was so damn good, and the care I had was so damn good that my body was in a good position to recover very quickly. I'm 12 weeks post-op now, and I'm at that dangerous stage where I kind of feel I'm completely better, and every now and again I'm slightly reminded that I'm a bit tired or whatever. I'm a lucky man and a very happy man to be feeling as well as I am.
6: Well, Owen, I must say, looking at you now, and we can see you on our YouTube feed, and we can see you in our studio. You are looking great. So just take it easy and do not get complacent, for heaven's sake. Now, look, I've got to ask you this question, and I suppose I'll pose it in a certain way because you have written about it. But tell us about the moment you say your wife came a little too close to killing you.
7: Yeah, so this was in the bad times when I was in hospital. So I had a heart attack, which is a big surprise to me because I'm clearly a very fit young man. This was a big surprise, and we knew that I was going to have surgery, and it was clear that the doctors in St George's Tooting were very worried about me, that they wouldn't allow me to really even move from my bed. So there was a lot of concern of that there might be a repeat of the incident. So anyway, my wife comes into the hospital and suggests that we watch the Arsenal West Ham game, which actually was kind of the pivotal game in Arsenal's Premier League title success. And my wife is an Arsenal fan. She works for Arsenal, and she's not a very calm supporter. So I was in my hospital bed, and I said, listen, we can watch it, but you're going to have to just try and be calm. And she said, okay, but as soon as the game started, and she started sort of shifting from side to side in her seat and trying not to talk. You know when someone tries not to talk, and it's clearly that they're making an effort, then it's almost worse than if they are talking. You know, if they are, just shout at the TV rather than sort of put your hand over your mouth. So

0: anyway, the tension rose and the game was very, very tight. And my heart rate started growing as the tension in the game rose, and the stress transmitted from my wonderful wife grew as well. And the epic moment was when Leandro Trossard scored what turned out to be Arsenal's winner. This is the 83rd minute, and my wife jumped up and started bouncing around the hospital room by my bed, and almost like a concession to the idea of staying calm, she kept put her mouth her hand over her mouth, like as if that was going to keep me more relaxed.
1: But Owen, it was your heart started to race, not with delight at the joy of winning, but the fear of losing, because it was such a crucial moment. I mean, what has that told you about the way that sport can affect you?
0: Well, this is this was the thing that really struck me. I couldn't believe watching that game. I was really struck by the correlation between what was happening in the match and how quick my heart rate was, because I have obviously had the monitor on, and so since then, when I got home, I got a smartwatch because I wanted to track my heart rate just to check I was still, you know, it was still working. But I became fascinated in the correlation between sport and the situation in the game or a match, and how fast my heart would go, and I learned that someone I was supporting who was winning was nice, but my heart didn't really race. But it was in anxious, stressful situations, like when England are about to lose to Argentina, that it really started to go through the roof. So it's like. It's like stress, danger, fear, things that trigger your heart far more than the joy, the happiness, if you like.
1: Yeah.
0: The joy of winning.
1: And you said you found that films and theatre barely affected your heart rate, even a scary movie or something emotional. Live sport gets under our skin in a way that other forms of entertainment don't. Well, that's Owen Slot. We've just lost the line to him, but obviously he's incredibly familiar with the highs and lows of sport. I wondered whether it would make him rethink whether being so emotionally invested in sport is actually good for us. I know that we all had those moments during the World Cup and during the end of the Premiership, and I say that as somebody coming from a West Ham family, West Ham supporting family. Obviously, the end of the Premiership run was not a happy time for us, and well done, Arsenal, and Owen Slot's wife. Glad for you, but not so glad for West Ham, who didn't come out so well at the end. But I wonder whether, as he looks back, would he still have watched all those high-stakes matches during his recovery, and what might happen now? He's obviously trying to look after himself. He wants to work very hard at his recovery. But for Owen, sport is his life. And he has been the Times chief sports writer. He wants to carry on, I'm sure, looking at matches. But maybe he has to just keep it a little bit calm and maybe just tell his wife to leave the room if she needs to celebrate, because we need to keep Owen fit and well so he can continue doing fantastic reporting for us. Owen, I'm so glad you're on the road to recovery, and I'm really sorry that we couldn't get you back. But that's all from me today, sitting in for Kathy. I've been Carolyn Quinn with Times Radio Drive. Thanks to the team, Felix, Hannah, Ben and Will, and my technical operator, Rudd Leng. Stay tuned now for Dom Jolly from 7 o'clock.
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3: It's 7 o'clock and good evening. Welcome to Friday Night with Dom Jolly, in for Jeff Norcott. Tonight, comedian Ria Lina helps us unpack the week's news, rogue AI, a Cambridge plagiarism scandal, and why Soho wants to ban ordering at the bar. Coming up after 7:30, we'll take a closer look at the robo-taxis set to hit London's streets later this month. Plus, Harry Kine joins us with his consumer guide to buying school uniforms. All that alongside Anatomy of a Song, our pub quiz, and the night's top political stories. But first, here's Andy Hayes with the latest headlines.
4: Thank you, Dom. Good evening. A serial sex attacker has been found guilty of murdering two women and raping a third in London after being left free to kill because of a string of blunders. Police, prosecutors and the courts failed to stop Simon Levy. The 40-year-old from Tottenham sexually assaulted six women on public transport between his first killing in March of last year and his second in August. He was eventually stopped on the 4th of September.
5: I believe you responsible for the murder of Cheryl Wilkins. Prevent harm to other people, prevent harm to yourself. Prevent your disappearance, okay, and prompt an offence investigation. You need to be interviewed about that.
6: Oh, that's what I'm saying. I haven't done nothing. Just saying.
4: It's reported that Vladimir Putin could try to test NATO's resolve with an assault on a NATO country. The Wall Street Journal says that, according to a new report from US intelligence, various scenarios are being suggested, including a cyber attack and a small-scale land incursion. William Al Burke is a former NATO Director of Strategy, Technology and Arms Control.
7: We have the added complication of this much longer-term fear that the United States would disconnect from NATO, this sort of decoupling idea, which goes all the way back to the Soviet era. The Soviets always thought if they could decouple the United States from NATO, then they could beat the European allies very easily and establish domination over all of Europe. So it's that same idea as in the Soviet era. Putin still holds it very closely.
4: The NHS has refused to set out a timeline to implement new guidance protecting single-sex spaces. The Times understands that rules which allow transgender patients to be treated on the ward of their choosing rather than that of their biological sex remain in place. NHS England says new policies and guidance will be published shortly. Thailand's Prime Minister has suggested a possible motive behind the country's worst mass shooting in 4 years. A 14-year-old boy killed both his grandparents before shooting five teachers and staff at his school north of Bangkok this morning. He then turned the gun on himself. Anutin Chanwirigan told reporters the teenager was stressed about his studies.
8: It is a violence, but it is not caused by criminals. It is caused by an individual who had carried a lot of pressures and
4: tensions. Here, the Environment Agency says storage in England's reservoirs has dropped 3% in a week. The long-term average for this time of year is down 12%. Areas classed as exceptionally low include Blagdon in Somerset and Hanningfield in Essex. And the Grammy Award-winning record producer William Orbit has died at the age of 69. He worked with artists including Madonna, Prince, U2, Robbie Williams and All Saints. He produced Madonna's 1998 album Ray of Light and co-wrote and performed on her 1999 single Beautiful Stranger. For a roundup of news on demand, subscribe to the Times Radio News Briefing and that's on any podcast platform.
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0: Hello and welcome to Friday Night with Jolly, Dom Jolly. We have a packed show tonight which spans everything from who might be the next James Bond, I don't think I'm in the running, to the Isle of Wight Garlic Festival and vertical drinking. In a moment, Ria Lina will join me to perform an autopsy on the carcass we call news. I'll speak to Harriet Alexander later about events in the US, and Peter Cardwell will be here in the studio just after nine to talk Westminster news and maybe play a game. That sounds ominous, but I think it'll be all right. In Man Friday, I'll be speaking to Dr. David Weinstein about all things men's health. And boy, do I have questions. I'm getting to that age. Plus, we'll chat to the founder of the Plumpton Revival Festival that hopes to recreate the feel of the original counterculture that literally shaped not only the music industry, but society itself. We'll also have the usual sport and Friday night pub quiz. And in Anatomy of a Song, we'll be dissecting another classic. But can you tell what it is from this short clip? That was very short. I thought it was going to be longer than that. Can you? I do know what it is, but you know what it is, do you? Anyway.
1: I think it's the first time I've ever known what it is.
0: Oh, really?
1: I think well, there you go. After all the times I've played this.
0: Well, hang on, I haven't introduced you yet. As ever, we'll kick things off with this.
2: I'll have all the different accents, all of the different traditions, some of the football clubs.
3: For that region and for the whole region of the world, because I'm calling the world a region.
4: He hasn't changed his mind, has he? We can't find him.
5: Luckily, I'm not scared of mice. I'm not scared of rodents. I know how to deal with them.
0: So, joining me this week to digest the news is my... what does Jeff call you? Is it a comedic friend?
1: Funny. Five stories with a funny friend.
0: A funny friend. That's a bit odd. Are you happy being a funny friend?
1: Jeff and I have a funny relationship. I think it's
0: do
1: all
0: you?
1: Right.
0: Yeah. So we've met once, haven't we?
1: We have met once. Do you want to bring this up live on air? How we've met?
0: Well, it's embarrassing. So when I met you, I'd forgotten because I've literally blocked it out of my mind.
1: You have.
0: But I don't want
1: to. Which was neither of our faults.
0: No, but I don't want to say it now, but I know what you do know. So I'm going to say it.
1: Go on then.
0: So I went on Pointless and I won. But then I went on Pointless with you, and I'm not blaming you at all, because I think I got it wrong. And we got kicked off first.
1: We did. We lost first.
0: And I was, honestly, I've never been more ashamed. It was awful.
1: It was crazy, because I didn't actually fully understand how the game was played, which is ironic, because most people now know me as co-hosting it.
0: But was that the first time you'd done it?
1: That was the first time I'd ever seen it. Because so I tried to watch a couple episodes. I couldn't understand what it was.
0: Because I remember you being very nervous and me saying, don't worry, I've been on and I've won.
1: Yes.
0: And I was like, it's going to be fine. And I think we didn't really say anything when we went off. We just quietly got in a car and disappeared.
1: No, I remember that you know, we went up the pass as they do and you did the first one. And it was a crazy round of like drinks and songs.
0: Yeah.
1: And all the easy ones are gone, to be fair.
0: So it wasn't our fault, anyway.
1: No.
0: Anyway, I'm being told to move on, but that's where we are. So we are funny friends who've lost together, so it's good. So let's talk about some stories. Story one, the Cambridge professor.
1: Oh.
0: So this is the University of Cambridge facing scrutiny over its academic standards after Professor Jason Arday resigned amid allegations of plagiarism. Now, Arday was appointed Professor of Sociology of Education in 2023, becoming Cambridge's youngest ever black professor. He stepped down on Wednesday following an inquiry into his PhD thesis and questions surrounding his achievements in sport and fundraising. What do we think about this?
1: It's a crazy story. So let's just be clear. Even though this is five stories with a funny friend, we're not going to be funny about
0: They're
1: all of them.
0: They're not that funny, are they?
1: No, this one's not funny. This one is really difficult to unpick. So he was 37 when he was brought in as their youngest black professor, and there was a lot of press around it. And part of this has been to blame on how white Oxbridge tends to be. So they felt that, you know, a big deal was made out of, we've got a
0: black professor.
1: And he's young.
0: Yeah.
1: A young
0: and he's
1: black
0: got dreadlocks.
1: One. And they, you know, and, but somebody started looking into it, and there's some controversy about some of the people who have been looking into Arday's work as to whether they are looking into it because they're interested in sociology or whether they're interested in whether he meritocratically was given the role or whether he was given it because he was black. So that's all part of this conversation.
0: Yeah.
1: Does he deserve to be there? But some of the claims are fantastic. Some have been outright disproven. Some of them are...
0: Hang on, which claims? The claims about him or his claims?
1: His claims. So some of his claims...
0: Because there's this weird historical background, which again unproven, but he'd run a load of marathons, one with a broken leg. He claimed to have gone, I think, to represent WaterAid somewhere where they didn't, but we don't, that's a sort of a sort of fabulous past, right?
1: Yes, well, some of it. So at one point, he said in a speech that he was part of a documentary called Seven Up.
0: Well, I know Seven Up. It started in 1963 or something.
1: Exactly, it started before he was born. So some of them were easy to disprove. Some of them, he said he ran 600 miles in 6 days, but then when prodded on it, he said, well, I did it in 6 days, but spread over 12 days. So,
0: hang on. Yeah.
1: Right. But
0: this is essentially, none of this is part of it, really, but it's setting a slight pattern of maybe fantasist.
1: Well, it means that, you know, what Cambridge is interested in is the plagiarism, because that's what's going to get you as an academic. You know, it's very important that your work is yours. Well, so some of it has been semi-admitted to, some of it has been disproven, some of the plagiarism in his PhD thesis was found, you know, that it was investigated by the university where he got his thesis. Yeah. They found, they didn't take it any further. And so it's a really difficult one to unpack here, when you have evidence of, you know, do you take every statement on its own and go, well, he lied on that one, he told the truth on that one, he lied on that one, told the truth on that one, or do they go, well, on the balance of probability?
0: But the stuff before, you'd think, okay, look, you either know about that or you don't, but is that why you are working at Cambridge? But plagiarism, I mean, my son's just finished uni, and he was he didn't plagiarize, but they put everything, his dissertation, they put through an AI, they put through a plagiarism test for AI and stuff like that. And I wonder if,
1: there's two ways that can happen as well. I mean, there's a variety, AI is something that we could talk about all day, but when you are, AI plagiarism programs can look in two different ways. One way they can look is go, have you lifted verbatim quotes from other works that already exist?
0: Which is basic plagiarism, right?
1: Which is 101 plagiarism. Yeah. But of course, you could get a low score even if you've properly quoted, because they might just go, we have found that 50% of your words come from other books. You go, yes, because I'm quoting them and I have appropriately quoted them.
0: Yeah.
1: So it depends how the program is set up. But some AIs just check to see whether or not it's likely that your work was written by a human.
0: Yeah, well, that's interesting. I mean, we're going to talk about Meta later, but I'm being booted off Facebook at the moment because I've been booted off and then I'm back on, but then I had another booting off because it's telling me that I'm posting too much unoriginal material. It's my material, but they're claiming that I've nicked it from myself. So, like, I'm not a big truster of these tests.
1: Well, that's one of the problems with losing human arbiters, because it's a machine saying that because all of your work has been published by other publishers, the BBC.
0: Exactly,
1: And so therefore they're going, well, this isn't your copyright.
0: Yeah, no.
1: Without even giving you...
0: But you've got no one to talk to.
1: No, there's no... Exactly.
0: You go into
1: there's
0: the
1: no
0: AI void of arbitrary. But yeah, so what do we feel in the end with this then? I mean, should we be judging it before it's been judged? I mean, he stepped down.
1: Arde has voluntarily quit for now, saying that this is just to take some of the heat off.
0: I mean,
1: you know,
0: I would
1: a lot
0: imagine,
1: of pressure.
0: I would imagine the heat he's getting is so intense that just because he stepped down doesn't necessarily mean that he's
1: not
0: guilty.
1: Over. Because, it's very much not over.
0: What's your gut feeling?
1: My gut feeling says that, knowing the way that humanity works, that Cambridge will be relieved to walk away from it and hope it all dies down.
0: Yeah, and do you think it will?
1: I think it will quieten it down, but, you know, there might be a few court cases
0: might
1: in the
0: future. Might be a court case if it's bad, yeah. Right, well, should we move on to story two, the AI hacking spree? It sounds like...
1: Speaking of AI.
0: I mean, everything's AI nowadays now. You just hear more and more horror stories about it. But this sounds like science fiction. The UK government confirms that a rogue AI outbreak, deliberately testing the limits of advanced models from OpenAI and Anthropic. Officials say the software broke out of its digital sandbox, which sounds terrifying. Once on the open web, the AI went on a hacking spree, even creating fake identities and trying to trick real people into approving malicious code just to pass its test. Now, I mean, I know very little, but I'm not a computer boffin, but the sandbox, as far as I know, is a way of air gapping, I think, so that the thing stays within its machine, and when it jumps out of the sandbox, that's jumping the air gap and it gets into the general...
1: That's true, but I think you're conflating two different stories.
0: Probably.
1: There was a sandbox jump by an AI last week, I think, the week before. Yeah. But this is actually talking about a specific test that was being run by AI Security Institute, which was set up by Rishi Sunak in order to test. It's a government department specifically designed to test AI and to see, if it's safe. And they actually gave these two models that they were testing, one from Anthropic and one from,
0: Anthropic.
1: No, Anthropic
0: and OpenAI.
1: And OpenAI, thank you. And so they were testing two different models. They gave them access to the internet on purpose. So this wasn't a jumping out of a sandbox. They said, oh, what if we just open the gate to the internet and see what it does? And lo and behold, you know, Anthropic, especially in seven different hacking events, tried to do exactly as you said, tried to get malicious code uploaded onto GitHub, and it was a human arbiter that stopped it. And when it first went on there as itself and said, hey, can you upload this? The human went, no. Then it created an alias that went, hey, I'm just a user, and I just want to say that I think this software is great, so could you please upload it? And then the human arbiter still went, no, it's still got malware in it, and I'm not uploading it. So it was a human that did. So, it was a test by a government agency. A human stopped it, but it took 3 days for the agency to notice. And so the question here is, hang on a second. If our government agencies think it's okay to test AI by letting it loose on the internet on unsuspecting innocent people, can you imagine if you were that human and you did let it through, how awful you would feel? Because that was malicious content. That was, that was the intention, was to upload malicious content. So,
0: I mean, what do we expect with AI? The whole point of it is it's supposed to learn and learn and learn, and it is just going to do that. It sounds a bit like, hey, fellow kids. It's like, I don't know. I would have probably let it through. I would have fallen for it. It sounds like something out of a film, but do you think this just confirms that the bots are coming for us?
1: How do we know the bots aren't already here? I think the bots are here.
0: How do we know you're not a bot?
1: Oh, you don't.
0: We don't. That's the thing.
1: No, you don't.
0: I get very annoyed whenever I'm in my comments, which is somewhere I shouldn't be, but I'm in too often on social media. And just the people writing bot, bot. They can't all be bots. There are just unpleasant, weird people out there that are not bots.
1: What, you mean that's their takedown of a comment they don't like?
0: A comment of anything
1: they don't. Must be a bot.
0: Yeah, exactly.
1: I don't agree with it. Must be a bot.
0: Exactly. And it's like, well, why? Wow. I don't think it is. But what do you think about AI? There is a lot of kind of doom saying at the moment, and basically people saying that AI is going to eventually take us all over.
1: I think with all technological advancement, it is a race between advancement and regulation, as we've already seen. I mean, we are more than 20 years behind regulating social media. We're only just starting to talk about it. Governments are only just catching up on the damage that social media does, to example, for our young people. The positives are, at least we're talking about AI regulation now.
0: Yeah.
1: But at the rate that AI is growing and at the rate that government moves...
0: Yeah, but you probably what will happen is they'll bring in regulation and AI will pretend to be the regulator, and then we'll all...
1: AI is the regulator on social media right now already, isn't
0: it? Well, it certainly is on Meta, if you're listening. Actually, don't. I'll be banned again. But anyway, right, I think we do have to move on. And so this is Friday Night with Dom Jolly in for Jeff Norcott. Coming up, more from my funny friend, Ria Lina.
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0: Welcome back. This is me, Dom Jolly, sitting in for Jeff Norcott. And yes, I'm here with my funny friend. And we're going to try and be funny about Iran, which is probably impossible, but we'll try. Donald Trump has hit out at leakers following reports that the US has almost depleted its stock of precision long-range missiles in its war with Iran. Posting on Truth Social, the president claimed the US had massive amounts of munitions, and he threatened to send those who leaked the reports to jail. Yesterday, the president also claimed the Straits of Hormuz was sort of open, but gave this warning.
12: We control it, but they can always shoot something. They always have something, or drop a mine. And if you have one mine sitting out there, you sort of mess things up because people don't want to take their billion-dollar boats and accidentally get hit by a mine. But I think we're doing very well. I just, you know, I'm involved in the negotiation. I think we're doing fine.
0: He thinks he's doing fine. I don't know. Is it over for Trump? I mean, how many times can you threaten Iran? It's sort of ever decreasing returns. I'm trying to think of a funny angle to it, but it's just depressing.
1: You know what? I hate to agree with Trump, but I have to say I do also hate to take my million-dollar boat out and get hit by mine. So yeah. In that regard, we're on the same page.
0: Do you often cruise the Straits of Hormuz?
1: With my million-dollar boat?
0: Your million-dollar boat?
1: I'll be honest, I don't. I don't often. No. I'm more of, if I'm honest, I'm halfway between a million-dollar boat and a small boat person. I'm kind of in between. Well,
0: we've got to avoid both those, apparently, so yeah. Earlier this week, there were reports that the Pentagon had asked for creative ideas to punish Iran. What does this say about Trump's administration? And let's say you were tasked with coming up some creative punishments for Iran. What would it be?
1: I think for me, top of the list would be give women rights. I think it would drive them nuts.
0: I
1: would recommend it to the Pentagon, apart from the fact that the US doesn't seem to also know how to do that at this point in time.
0: Yeah. So, I'd probably send Eric Trump in as some sort of role on the ground in Tehran. I think that might annoy them, but also, well, you never know what
1: would
0: happen.
1: I think you could send him anywhere and it would annoy them.
0: I think particularly the Iranians. But maybe they'd get on with Eric Trump, actually. That's the worry. What does he mean by when they say creative ideas? I mean, they're not a very creative...
1: What bothers me about that phrase is the fact that there is international law that should really... You know, we have Geneva Conventions and things like
0: that.
1: So to just go, hey, can you come up with creative ideas?
0: Last year, to be honest.
1: Is that... Oh, is it old?
0: I think so. International law is not really a thing anymore.
1: Okay.
0: Yeah, let's move on from Iran. I find that it's just so depressing. And
1: it is. Is he on the way down, though? I'll answer that. He's just had his ballroom denied.
0: Has he?
1: By a U.S. Court of Appeal.
0: What do you mean denied? He's building it, though.
1: Well, apparently
0: what are
1: they
0: going to do?
1: Not.
0: Demolish it? The council are going to come.
1: Well, that's exactly what happened. You know when you build a conservatory and you haven't had the right planning permission, you have to take it down. So,
0: but the thing is, he's already ripped down the East Wing, I think,
1: to build
0: this thing.
1: Well, then maybe he has to rebuild the East Wing.
0: Well, who knows, anyway. But they've had to rebuild a new bunker because the bit where they built the ballroom was over the bunker where, if you remember, Cheney ran to during 9/11. So they've had to build a new bunker. So it's like it's rolling complications.
1: Well, that would explain why Booz Allen Hamilton was involved.
0: There you go.
1: Because they're not known for their ballrooms, are they?
0: I know they're not. But do we? Anyway, story four. This is the one that has irritated me today. Standing in bars. Could it be last orders for ordering at the bar? Westminster Council is facing a backlash over draft plans to discourage so-called, I love this phrase, vertical drinking. Pubs would be encouraged to provide more fixed seating and table service instead. Downing Street has vowed to oppose the plans, insisting that ordering at the bar is part of British life. I mean, firstly, Downing Street today must have thought, this is an absolute slam dunk. Look at this. Like, who's going to disagree with this? But whose idea is this? This is Westminster Council. We're probably talking about Soho. This is presumably people...
1: Soho, the West End, and, ironically, Parliament.
0: Yeah.
1: But
0: these are people that have bought, you know, presumably Americans or, I don't know, venture capitalists have come in and bought massive houses or flats in Soho and suddenly are a bit upset that there's people outside.
1: It's actually the other way around. So the Soho Society that said that they will object to every new bar or pub in the Soho area.
0: Soho
1: Society are trying to maintain the history of Soho. So they're actually the residents who have been there for decades.
0: I'm aware of the Soho Society. Yeah.
1: So actually they want to try and preserve it. I think that the actual argument is that they're tired of these big sports bars and things coming in. But this isn't really affecting the large sports bars where everyone can drink inside. It's affecting the smaller pubs that don't have enough room for people inside and therefore, you know, you get spillage onto the street.
0: Because the Soho Society, if they're trying to retain, and I know they are very keen on retaining that sort of historical aspect of Soho, the historical aspect of Soho are sort of grungy little bars where you go up to the bar and you queue up. So the idea that you all have to sit down and table service is
1: it's a strange one. It almost feels reminiscent of COVID when, you know, where everything was being tightly controlled and everyone had to have a scotch egg with their pint. But, you know,
0: I love a scotch egg though, I have to say.
1: With a pint?
13: With anything, frankly. I do like a Scotch egg, yeah.
1: No, it's a great picnic treat.
13: Yeah. Picnic? But, no, it's just a daily treat. I love it. Yeah.
1: just breakfast.
13: Yeah.
1: Pre-breakfast. It's an interesting one. You know, Westminster Council is the largest planning council. You know, they give out the most planning permissions in the country with about 4,000 licenses. But, weirdly, have some of the earliest closing hours, given that they are the West End and Soho. Generally, bars and pubs are expected to shut between 10:30 and midnight, according to what day of the week it is. So there's a constant battle in Westminster between residents, local residents who just want to live their lives and be able to get a, you know, pint of milk on the weekend, and the massive industry
13: and me,
1: that
13: who
1: is
13: wants
1: Central
13: a pint
1: London.
13: Of beer at 2 in the morning. I think, yeah, it is very odd.
1: Watch this space and see what happens.
13: Yeah, so do you think, I mean, is it going to go through? I mean, Downing Street have come straight in against it because it's part of Andy Burnham's new blokishness, isn't it?
1: It's tricky. I think that there's got to be some kind of leeway between it. The idea of saying you must have waitress service and everyone sat down at a table is to reduce the massive crowds of people that can end up outside of the pubs that then get in the way of people just trying to get to and from a place. Or,
13: oh, come on. That's the charm of Soho. I love people hanging outside the French House. It's one of the best things.
1: And very true. And most of those people are just there to have a drink after work.
13: Absolutely.
1: And, you know, and perfectly, you know, go home by 9 or 10, you know, to be up the next morning for work. But
13: so where are we? Are you pro or anti vertical drinking?
1: I confess that I myself am quite vertically challenged in that I am teetotal.
13: Oh, are you?
1: I am.
13: You see, I go from vertical drinking to horizontal basically quite quickly. So,
1: well, that's yeah. Skill.
13: Are you totally teetotal?
1: I am totally teetotal.
13: How long for?
1: Life.
13: Really?
1: I never picked it up as a habit.
13: You never had a drink?
1: No. I mean, I've tried it every now and again, but as a super taster, I don't like it.
13: Oh, that's it. What's a super taster?
1: Super taster. I'm autistic, and one of those, with that comes the ability to just, every taste is enhanced.
13: Really?
1: So I love white rice. Like, just plain rice has such great flavor for me, whereas everyone else wants a sauce on it. I'm like, nope, tastes
13: so
1: what, delicious.
13: So alcohol is kind of
1: alcohol has a really bitter aftertaste that I don't like.
13: God.
1: And I've never gotten used to it. I struggled with tea for years.
13: So what,
1: couldn't do tea.
13: So what's good drink-wise for you?
1: I'm pretty much decaf tea now with cow milk, water. And my tipple at the pub is a full fat Coke.
13: Oh, really?
1: Mm.
13: I would have thought that's a sugar explosion. Is that not taste wise?
1: It is,
13: though.
1: But I mean that's my one.
13: That's
1: my
13: good.
1: One treat.
13: A yeah. Sugar high.
1: A sugar high.
13: Okay, so you're vertically drinking Coke, which is a completely different thing. let's go to story five, which is James Bond, and finally. So ever since Daniel Craig hung up his tuxedo back in 2021, the rumour mill for who plays the next James Bond has been on absolute overdrive. But now, we finally have a deadline. Producer Amy Pascal says we will know the identity of the new 007 before the end of the year. And she's teasing that the new era is going to be something very different. Here we go. So firstly, are you a Bond fan?
1: I've seen them. I have, you know, those that I prefer over others. In
13: Who's your favourite?
1: It might have to be Pierce.
13: No.
1: Is that controversial?
13: I don't know if it's controversial. He's the worst, though.
1: Is
13: by
1: he?
13: A long way. Yeah, yeah.
1: No.
13: Yeah, 100%.
1: Who's the guy that only did it once?
13: George Lazenby.
1: Yeah.
13: No, he was brilliant.
1: Was he?
13: Not really, but I don't like, I didn't like Pierce. No.
1: You didn't like,
13: it's
1: what?
13: Sean Connery all the way.
1: But I will caveat this by saying my introduction to Pierce Brosnan was through Mrs. Doubtfire. So
13: okay, that was not James Bond, though.
1: No, I know, but it just meant that when he then became Bond, I was like, he became Bond just as I was kind of coming into my awakening. So it was.
13: Do you
1: just,
13: know what? I think that's very true. I don't know. I won't ask you how old you are, but I think very much like your first Bond. I mean, actually, it's Sean like Connery wasn't my first Bond. My first Bond was Roger Moore, who was funny. But Sean Connery was
1: Roger Moore was blonde, and that was my other issue with Daniel Craig. I was like, but he's blonde. But Bond isn't blonde.
13: Oh, interesting.
1: They were both blonde.
13: Okay. All right. But there, I mean,
1: Craig was very good, though. I have to say.
13: Do you
1: Craig
13: think so?
1: I think he brought a depth and a dark and twistiness to it. That
13: I agree. Because I mean, I really loved Sean Connery, but even myself, and I'm not a massive wokey. I do watch those Sean Connery ones and think, oh, okay, bit of their time, if you like.
1: Of course, yes.
13: Roger Moore the same. And I think Daniel Craig did kind of pull James Bond into a slightly more realistic era. Any actors you'd particularly like to see take the role on? I mean, they always, if you look, we just Googled who was up for it. Basically, any major British actor is up for it, but I mean, it could be anyone.
1: And Australian.
13: I saw
1: Jacob Elordi was
13: That's
1: being
13: right.
1: floated, which as much as I admire his work, no. It has to be British.
13: Does it?
1: I think so.
13: Robbie Williams, how about that? He's always hurled out there. I'd love to see Robbie Williams straight in his tracksuit from Williams. The World Cup final.
1: Just going, I'd like it shaken. Do I want it shaken? How do I want it? I don't remember how I have... What's the line? Yeah, that'll make a
13: shaken,
1: great film.
13: Shaken, not stirred.
1: I mean, the thing is that it's been 5 years and everything's been floated and everyone goes, it could, you know, they're saying it's going to be totally different, which makes you go, is it going to be a different race? Is it going to be a different sexuality? Is it going to be a different gender? I mean, anything goes, although I do believe that they will be trying to stay true to form. But are they going to go younger in order to do a prequel?
13: But they're saying something very different. So they are, you know, they're hinting they're doing that. Do you think that's just to get some press and it'll be the same old thing? Or?
1: I think it's going to be Professor Jason Arday, and that's why
13: he's
1: in Cambridge.
13: But you know what? I mean, ticks every box.
1: According to his resume, he's
13: more than
1: qualified.
13: James Bond.
1: Yeah.
13: I've actually got, who wrote this in? I can't find it, but someone sent me a message in saying that Professor Arday was a shoe-in for the next time a celebrity get me out of here.
1: Oh, that is so true.
13: I could see him in the jungle. That'd be great.
1: Oh, yeah. And it's funny how, you have to have a scandal and then go into I'm a Celeb and it kind of absolves you of your sins, doesn't it?
13: I don't know if it always does. I went in on I'm a Celeb and I had no scandal, but I was, so maybe
1: you
13: I should.
1: Came out and Meta banned you, so something, you did something right.
13: Yeah, not a scandal, it's just it's confusion, it really is. So we don't know who's going to be Bond, I think. I mean, I think at the moment there's about nine people up for it. I think, it isn't Dua Lipa's husband, is he one of the... Yeah, Callum Turner, he'd be quite
1: a
13: good one.
1: How old is Callum Turner?
13: How old is he? I'd say he's about 30, something like, I don't know.
1: Again,
13: An age you need to be for Bond?
1: Yeah, I think so.
13: What? He's 36. You know, he's 36.
1: No, too young. Sorry.
13: What's minimum age for Bond?
1: Do you know what? It isn't actually minimum age. It's width of jaw. You've got to have that chisel that comes when a man hits sort of 40-ish.
13: You lose that at 40-ish, surely.
1: No. You get a chisel.
13: Oh, really?
1: No.
13: He's pretty chiseled, isn't he?
1: He's too young.
13: Okay.
1: No, we want a man. Not a boy. Unless it's a prequel. That's what I'm saying. I'm wondering if they're going to go younger.
13: But they've done that. They've done young Bond. No, we don't want any of that, I don't think. All right. Well, I don't think we sold anything there. Is anyone saying, I read my first Bond book before seeing my first film. Sean did it for me. That's from Richard. Mm. Yeah, I mean, that's the way
1: it is.
13: I mean,
1: but that's it. He set a standard to which everyone else now has to sort of...
13: I sort of agree. I mean, obviously, there were a lot of issues with Sean Connery, I think, when we looked at some of his personal life. But, I don't know. I love the original books. I don't know who it'll be. Dua Lipa's husband being James Bond would make them a pretty big power couple. I'm quite into that. But Tom Holland as well. But he's just... He's got... No, who don't laugh. No. He's up for it.
1: No.
13: He is up for it.
1: No.
13: Why?
1: Because, again, too young.
13: Oh,
1: too young,
13: on.
1: Too blonde.
13: I don't know.
1: And also, Spider-Man can't be Bond. Spider-Man is Spider-Man. Okay. Bond is Bond.
13: And then his wife would have to be in it as well, because they now come as a couple.
1: They do come as a package deal.
13: And they're already doing too well. I mean, yeah.
1: Zendaya could be M, could be Q.
13: Oh, or Miss Moneypenny. Miss Zendaya.
1: Of course.
13: These are all my ideas if you're listening. Is it Cubby anymore? It's not Cubby, is it? Someone else. But all right, very good. Comedian Ria Lina. I'd firstly like to apologise for being part of our loss. I think it was my fault on Pointless, so I hope it didn't scar you. But it seems you're doing very well on the show now. So
1: yeah,
13: does anyone talk about it?
1: Talk about what? Our loss?
13: Our loss.
1: No.
13: They must do,
1: no,
13: surely.
1: Of course not.
13: Right, okay.
1: Of course not.
13: That's a shame. But all right. Well, thank you very much for joining
1: me.
13: Thank
1: pleasure.
13: You for being my funny friend. That was comedian Ria Lina there. Next up, and my mouse isn't working, so I can't get this. I will get there in a second. There we go. There is a fantastic new offer for Times readers. You can get two fantastic paperbacks for only £15. The Times Bookshop has a choice of award-winning fiction and popular non-fiction titles, so something for everyone for those perfect summer reading options. 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This is Friday Night with Dom Jolly, and you've been getting in your guesses for Anatomy of a Song. Do we have any answers yet? No answers yet. You know why? Because that snippet was seriously short. So here's another tiny snippet.
14: Through.
13: Well, that's a bit better now. You must know that now, Ria, no?
1: I knew it before. In fact, that's less easy.
13: Whisper it to me.
1: I'll tell you in the break.
13: All right, keep calm.
1: Whisper it on radio, they'll hear.
13: Oh, God,
1: Timothy
13: right.
1: Dalton.
13: Oh, what? No.
1: Yeah.
13: No. Actually, although he had the best video game, but that's James Bond. Anyway, text 87222. Start your message with the word times if you know what that song is. You can WhatsApp 0333 003 2353 or you can email fridaynight@times.radio. Up next, would you trust a taxi with no driver? We'll speak to a journalist who took a ride in one of the new self-driving cabs set to hit London's streets later this year. But now it's time for the latest news headlines with Andy Hayes.
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14: Thank you, Dom. Good evening. A 40-year-old man described as a prolific sexual predator has been found guilty of murdering two women and raping another in London. There were several missed opportunities to catch Simon Levy, who had previous convictions for sexual offences. Two police officers are under investigation now for misconduct. It's reported that Vladimir Putin could try to test NATO's resolve with an assault on a NATO country. The Wall Street Journal says that's according to a new report from US intelligence. Various scenarios are being suggested, including a cyber attack and a small-scale land incursion. William Al Burke is a former NATO director of strategy, technology and arms control. He says Putin would have to think very carefully before taking action.
15: I think no matter what these intelligence reports say, Putin himself is restricted by the fear that if NATO does go after him, he will lose far more than just Ukraine. He will lose Russian territory. He may lose his own grip on power. And that's Putin's number one concern, his own grip on power.
14: The NHS has refused to set out a timeline to implement new guidance protecting single-sex spaces. The Times understands that rules which allow transgender patients to be treated on the ward of their choosing rather than that of their biological sex remain in place. NHS England says new policies and guidance will be published shortly. And the Grammy Award-winning record producer William Orbit has died at the age of 69. He worked with artists including Madonna, Prince, U2, Robbie Williams and All Saints. For a roundup of the news on demand, find the Times Radio news briefing and that's on the Times Radio app.
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13: Welcome back. You're listening to me, Dom Jolly, sitting in for Jeff Norcott this Friday evening. I hope you're all well. Next, we're going to talk about robo-taxis. Robo-taxis are one step closer to becoming a reality after being granted a license to operate in London. Transport for London have given the license to Uber and self-driving company Wavy on the condition that a human safety driver is present. So are these cars really up for the job? Well, Neil Kennett, editor of the news publication Cars of the Future, absolutely perfect person to get in, had the opportunity to ride in one of the new robo-taxis, and he joins us now. Hello, Neil.
17: Good evening. Good evening, Dom.
13: Good evening. How are you? I did a sketch on this in 2016, and I actually faked a robo-taxi. I got someone to make me into a seat. So I turned up as the seat, but I was controlling the car, and it absolutely freaked people out, as it would now, I think. First thing I want to ask is, I've seen these cars, I think we've all seen these cars drive around with the cameras on top, and presumably they're training at the moment, are they?
17: They are. So we're in a testing phase. So actually, look, about 10 years ago, the disguising yourself as a seat was actually a proper technique that the early developers used to use in order to gather data. But 10 years on, 2026, it looks like this might be the year when robo-taxis finally come to London.
13: Hang on, Neil. You mean that the people designing these 10 years ago disguised themselves as a seat and would pick people up and then... sort of write down how they reacted.
17: Yeah, so, yeah, sort of. Yeah, to test people's reaction. They're, yeah, there's pictures of people disguised as seats. That was the R&D team. So look, more than one person can have a great idea at the same time, can't they?
13: Well, should I be charging Wavy then for doing research for them? I think I should. Listen,
17: potentially.
13: The thing I don't understand, it says that they'll get the license, but on the condition that a human safety driver is present. Does that mean he has to be in the car?
17: Yeah, absolutely. So that's the testing phase that we're at the moment. Yesterday, which I was very excited to be invited. I was one of the first people to get a ride in this new Wavy. You could have that Wave. They like to call themselves, but
13: right.
17: They're British built self-driving car company. And yeah, I went there yesterday and was invited to get in and take a 20-minute trip around central London, North London. And as we set off, I asked the safety driver, how often do you think you have to intervene in the course of this? And he said, usually not at all. And so off we went. And literally, we did 20 minutes around London, encountering all sorts of complicated London traffic, and he did not intervene once. And that includes coming across a funeral procession, which was a bit of a curveball.
13: That could have gone wrong.
17: Well, I was thinking there's a headline here, potentially.
13: Yeah, I would have thought so. So, I mean, lots of issues here. Firstly, with the human safety driver, do you tip him?
17: I didn't, I'm afraid.
13: You didn't. You cheapskate.
17: Maybe I should have done. Yeah.
13: Yes, but I mean, presumably once the trial period is gone, then you are going to be in a car with no human safety driver. That's right. Yeah,
17: that's right. So the next phase is you take the safety driver out. There's still a safety driver, but they're from a remote control centre.
13: Well, that doesn't help too much. So and so presumably you're not supposed to tip I'm obsessed with tipping on this one, but you're not going to tip the driverless car, or do you? And how do you hail them? Is it on an app, same sort of thing?
17: Well, without doing Wave's PR for them, they've got this deal with Uber. It went live on the Uber app. They announced it at London Tech Week in June that you could specify in the Uber app if you were up for being an early rider in an autonomous car. And so this is sort of the next step towards that. As soon as they roll that out, then the first passengers will be, taking paying rides in a robo-taxi, but with a safety driver who may or may not be intervening as necessary.
13: So they're planning to launch in September, is that right, with the safety driver? And then what's the thinking about when they go fully solo?
17: Well, this is a matter of great debate. A lot of people said this year, maybe in very small numbers this year, but I think this is starting to happen now, and as it ramps up, I think if not this year, then definitely next year.
13: And is this just in London? Are there plans to roll them out across the UK?
17: I think London seems to be the epicentre, which for these companies, because of the demand. So a lot of them have already got customers here, they've got an eye on the commercials, obviously. Last time I looked, London was not particularly short of transport options. So my preference is actually that as soon as we can get it out to the towns and cities, the best. But I think it will be cities first. So it'll be London, probably Manchester, and then from there.
13: And then finally, just briefly, is there somewhere where driverless taxis are already working and are seen to be safe?
17: Well, yes, they are rolled out commercially in America, and there are certain cities. So Las Vegas, you've got multiple operators going head-to-head, and Dubai as well. But London in Europe is a really big one. So you've got they're quite closely named. So you've got Waymo, which is Google, basically. You've got Wave, who I went in yesterday, which is backed by Microsoft, and then you've got other companies like Lyft, who with Baidu, which is China's Google, and so all the big players are coming to London, and it'd be really interesting next 12 months.
13: What could possibly go wrong there? I'm imagining robo-taxi wars. I don't know. We'll see what happens. But thank you very much, Neil Kennett, editor of Cars of the Future.
17: Thanks so much.
13: Thank you very much. Now, it's time for our consumer segment, and we're talking about the new school uniform rules being introduced in England next month. Designed to help parents with the cost of living, the new rule will mean schools can only require 3 items of branded clothing per pupil. Joining us now to discuss this is consumer journalist Harry Kind. Good evening, Harry.
18: Good evening, hi.
13: Could you just, firstly, just talk me through what are the new rules?
18: Yeah, this is something that Labour had been kind of pitching from 2023, and it would basically bring into the school guidance an obligatory cap of 3 items of branded clothing for primary schools, and then 3 items plus a tie for secondary schools. And when we say branded, that's not just a logo that says, you know, Ysgol Dyfrdwy'n Taf on your jumper. That is any kind of branded clothing where, you know, you have quite a specific colour combination. So, you know, a blue dress with a red trim or something like that. So it would really mean that you're quite limited on the things that you have to kind of put your kid into, which you couldn't buy from, you know, either online or from your local supermarket, the generic items, which we know are cheaper and can save consumers and parents a whole lot of money.
13: Do you think this means the final death of the blazer? Because, I mean, the blazer just feels so just not a thing.
18: Quite
13: Except
18: possibly.
13: With Nigel Farage, of course.
18: I wonder if it's the other way around, though. I wonder if actually, you know, if you're going to have one branded item, it's going to be a blazer, right? You make sure that and then whatever someone's wearing underneath that, they already look pretty smart. And the stats, I was surprised about how many schools require a blazer. It's something, it's at least a third, I believe. So it's really high. I never had one growing up. But what this is really good for is that parents on average were spending £250 a year on school uniform plus £140 for PE kit. So this would mean that suddenly, you know, thousands of parents are able to go out to their, you know, all the offers of Asda and Matalan and Tesco and find a cheaper option.
13: Does this cover all schools in England?
18: Any ones that have any kind of state funding from England. So I'm sure Eton won't be taking this up on a voluntary basis.
13: Okay, I mean, I think Eton will be fine, to be honest. We also need to talk about the takeover of the UK's biggest budget airline. EasyJet has agreed a £5.7 billion takeover with the American private equity firm Apollo. What does this mean? Is EasyJet going to go sort of down or up?
18: Well,
13: I mean, not literally, but
18: literally, we hope up and down in the correct order at the right time. It's one of those things where we all know that private equity is a bit of a scary kind of grim reaper sometimes for a lot of companies. That, you know, we do see stats on the way that the private equity companies buy up institutions, and then suddenly they are met with a lot of kind of redundancies and companies going bust. There's actually some kind of research on private equity companies that finds that when they buy, for example, nursing homes, it's met with higher mortality rates. So generally speaking, the industry has not got a great rep. But this is basically a company that's seen a good opportunity because the stock price of EasyJet was down because of the crisis in Iran. They thought this is an opportunity to get a great company at a low, low, low price.
13: So the effects of the takeover presumably won't be felt immediately. Give me an idea of what changes do you think customers could see in the future?
18: Well, the idea is that this goes through next year. It would only involve them owning, I think, something like 49.9% of the company to get around various EU rules on foreign ownership. They have said, look, we're looking at this as a long-term investment. Sure, we are hoping to kind of invest in the company and keep it going. Now, EasyJet's in an interesting position in that it's quite popular. It is got better reputation than the other budget airlines, for example, Wizz or Ryanair, better customer service, more included, fewer ancillary fees, you know, where you have to pay extra to choose a seat or get luggage.
13: Yeah.
18: And it could be that they think this is a quick way to make money would be to add more of those fees. But what is remarkable is EasyJet already makes £7 million every day off those ancillary revenues. Not the sale of tickets, but the sale of extra things.
13: This is for people paying for this ridiculous things like, I don't know, speedy boarding. It's like those seats aren't going anywhere. Like, I mean, you've got your numbered seat. Why you need to do that, I have no idea. EasyJet was the UK's original low-cost airline, wasn't it? And it's always been known, I think, for being slightly, certainly more relaxed in its rules than people like Ryanair. If you're saying that they're already making that amount of money, I mean, is that how all these airlines essentially make their money, less from the actual flight?
18: So many of these companies make, so Ryanair, for example, makes a third of its revenue from things that aren't the flight. which is pretty impressive for an airline. I do think that this will be a really difficult choice for the new owners of EasyJet Apollo, because they could try and out Ryanair, but at the end of the day, no one out Ryanair is Ryanair. Ryanair is known for being super cheap, for known for being very stingy, and that is part of the appeal.
13: Wasn't Ryanair, they were going to go for standing sections, and they were going to have pay lose, I think.
18: Absolutely. Michael O'Leary always says, you know, if he could get away with it, he would do it. And it is fundamentally a way of lowering prices for some consumers while raising them for others and extracting as much of the value from people as possible. Actually, there's some new EU regulations that are coming in potentially next year, which would get rid of a certain amount of that and would say that your ticket price has to include a minimum amount of luggage within the EU. So we'll see how the new EasyJet owners deal with that.
13: And finally, airlines are all struggling to cope with the rising cost of jet fuel following the Iran war. Do you think we're going to see more of these takeovers in the future?
18: Quite possibly. You know, we have restrictions in the EU and the UK on foreign ownership of airlines. And so while we've seen, you know, major bankruptcies like Spirit Airlines going down in America, I'm not sure about in the UK. Now, whenever you hear Michael O'Leary, for example, on the TV, he is very bullish about the prospects for the industry. And a lot of EU and UK airlines are very well hedged against the increasing jet fuel costs. But if this drags on any further with the Strait of Hormuz, we will see potentially prices going up, flights being cancelled, or companies going bust.
13: Thank you very much. Well, let's hope. I like EasyJet, I have to say, so let's hope it doesn't change too much. But thank you very much. That was consumer journalist Harry Kind there, bringing us up to date on what's happening. This is Friday Night with Dom Jolly sitting in for Jeff Norcott. Coming up, we'll be heading to Glasgow for Round Our Way.

0: Big Hearts just got bacon. More smokiness, more crispiness, more deliciousness. With juicy beef, cheddar cheese, and that Big Arch sauce. Now topped with crispy bacon. The Big Arch just got bacon.
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0: Yep, it's Round Our Way, our weekly look at the news and stories people are talking about across the UK. And this week, we're in Glasgow with Callum Grewer, local editor of the Glasgow Bell. Hello, Callum.
1: Hi, Dom. How are you?
0: I'm very good. How are you doing? Can I look at these headlines and then try and find out what is going on? What's the news? What's happening in Glasgow? Headline one, chaos at the school gates. Fernhill enters liquidation, tells staff they won't be paid. So I'm guessing Fernhill is a school?
1: Yeah, very good. Yeah, it's a private school.
0: And it's closing. Why?
1: Well, it actually shut in June in chaotic, dramatic fashion. And we were the first to kind of cover that at the Bell. I thought I'd talk about it because it's probably something that listeners and readers of the Times across the UK are experiencing if they're involved in any way in private schools. Basically, this school had been circling the drain for a number of years, but it had been staying afloat through some particularly wealthy parents. It's a Catholic school in the south of Glasgow, and it's quite close-knit community down there. So I think if you send your kids there, you know, it's a mark of pride. You want people to know that. So if you step in and say, I'm going to loan this school £1.8 million, as someone did, they can keep it going for a few more years. But the VAT raises, cost of living, I think, affecting parents, meaning that the school roll dropped, meant that liquidators were called in on the 19th, I think, of June. And the school was shut. The fun day was cancelled. Kids were crying. Teachers were crying because obviously in a serious note, you know, they had all been made redundant that very day. It was pretty chaotic.
0: And this, it just stopped in the midterm, did it? Or did it wait for a holiday or what happened?
1: Yeah, so it was kind of, it was relatively well known that it was going to shut. So that was announced in January. They said we're going to close at the end of the school year.
0: Yeah.
1: But in the months between that, then there was a kind of campaign by the parents. A new set of illustrious parents kind of offered to take the school over. This is what they told us, at least. Uh-huh. And there are these two controversial directors that were running the school. They both had kids at the school. So again, it's this theme of like parents stepping in to like see this school through, you know, murky times. And they run a popular ice cream business and a popular pizza business. So it's the kind of pizza and ice cream barons of Glasgow running the school. Then this new group of parents say, we'll save the school. You know, we've got the money, we've got the financial means to do it. And for whatever reason, the directors, you know, that deal didn't come off, which has led to lots of conspiracy theories, which I can't really repeat about what's going to happen with the school now that it's shut.
0: But teachers have been told they won't receive outstanding wages or redundancy. So all these parents chipping in and loaning money, now the school's gone, they're not going to help the teachers, are they?
1: Well, they can't really, I suppose. Yeah, so the teachers are completely high and dry. It was over a dozen of them. And they'd worked fully on the understanding that they'd be paid in full, as you'd expect, given redundancy pay. And some of those people had been working there for about 30, 40 years. So it racked up, as you can imagine, quite a lot in the redundancy pay. And that there just wasn't the money there in the bank accounts. You know, the liquidator has to play the baddie in this situation, come in and just say, sorry, guys, there's no cash. So no wages, no redundancy pay. Some of them had jobs already lined up. Others didn't because, you know, there's only so many vacancies going. So, yeah, it was a big big disaster for lots of those people connected to the school. What we found in the comments was there wasn't always sympathy from, people that might be ideologically opposed.
0: There you go. Headline two, the Cowboys of Cowlairs. Who, what are the Cowboys of Cowlairs?
1: So I don't know how well you know Glasgow, but Cowlairs is this part of North Glasgow that it's got a story.

0: A recent history similar to lots of post-industrial Britain. It's one reason I want to speak about it, because there's a lot of doom and gloom about Glasgow at the moment, and lots of kind of city centres of places outside of London. But this is one area where, you know, it's this vast wasteland called Cowlairs Park. And it's built on old mining shafts. There's red blaze football pitches. You know, it's this kind of Glaswegian style of red clay pitch. It's overgrown. It's really lawless. There's very little there. But if you go there after school or on a Saturday, you hear the kind of barks of dirt bikes echoing around the place. And there are these paths that have been worn into the pitches. And so I thought, well, I would like us to write about this, because clearly there's this like community, this alternative community here. And when a new reporter that we hired and I went along, we actually found that within the woods of this park, there's this semi-permanent settlement where the local youth have set up like kind of
1: a fort. What's it
0: called? Dens, tents, oil drums,
1: a lair.
0: Fires.
1: Let's call it a lair.
0: Yeah, definitely a lair.
1: Yeah.
0: And
1: there's a laird of the lair, I hope, as well.
0: There'd probably be battles for that one.
1: But yeah.
0: So they maintain these dirt bikes there, and they all meet up there and have this kind of like secret society of dirt bikes. I imagine it's complete heaven if you're a boy of 15.
1: I mean, this sounds amazing. So there's no downside to the Cowboys of Cowlairs. This is a good thing.
0: Well, great question. If you go to the park, you'll see 9 burnt-out cars.
1: So how they got there?
0: There's clearly some antisocial behaviour there. But we spoke to some of the boys. It took them a while to go beyond aye and nah for their answers. But they're aware that they say, oh, you know, it's better for us to be here than on the streets, and it's true. You know, they kind of keep themselves there. And I thought it was actually quite a cool.
1: I love
0: thing
1: it.
0: I mean,
1: it's a Glasgow, you know, it's a subsection of Glasgow that probably most people don't know about. I've got to just finish on headline three, because we're running out of time. Headline three: spinning lies, the man deceiving Glasgow's DJs. Who is Kieran Wells, and how is he deceiving DJs? I love that.
0: Wow. This was a bit of a heartbreaking story, and it did very well for us because it was a very complicated story. We commissioned it under this, you know, thinking it would be this. Man makes fake events for DJs, books them, charges them like performance fees and sells tickets, does a runner with all the money. It's a pretty straightforward scam that you do see in the music industry. But what we eventually uncovered was that this man, Kieran Wells, was a wannabe DJ himself. And in a land of kind of meritocracy, he was very much the loser, which was a bit of a shame, really. He couldn't be a DJ. He wasn't very good. He didn't have the resources, financial resources, to just put on these events in this kind of quite cool Glaswegian DJ scene of hard style and bounce techno. So he would make these events, get all these DJs to say, yeah, we're going to do it, get very excited. And then he'd end up asking everyone, oh, can you pitch in? And the events would then just disappear and everyone would be really upset. And people thought he was this horrible scammer. But then we looked at it and no one had given him any money whatsoever. So really, he was a failed scammer.
1: He's a misunderstood DJ. Listen, we've run out of time, but I really, really enjoyed that. Thank you so much, Callum Grewer, local editor of the Glasgow Bell, with Round Our Way.
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1: It's 8 o'clock and you're listening to Dom Jolly sitting in for Jeff Norcott. Still to come this hour, Harriet Alexander has the latest from the US as Meta faces nearly $1 billion in fines over claims its social media platforms are addictive to children. And Donald Trump appears to launch a bizarre campaign for 2028. In Man Friday, we'll be tackling all things men's health. And later, we'll reveal tonight's anatomy of a song. That's all still to come. But first, the latest news with Chris Barrow.
3: Thanks, Don. The police watchdog is looking at the way in which the Met investigated a man who's been found guilty of murdering two women and raping a third. 40-year-old Simon Levy was able to commit his crimes after a series of failures by police and prosecutors. He was also convicted of 11 sexual assaults, 10 of which happened on the London Underground. Two police officers are under investigation for misconduct. Detective Chief Inspector Neil John says the investigation continues.
4: We are appealing to anyone who has yet to report offences relating to Levy to come forward. Reporting rape or sexual assault is daunting. Many victim survivors will have concerns about speaking to the police, but we want to be clear that our priority is their safety, and we continue to work with partners across London to raise awareness of the support we can provide.
3: Vladimir Putin could try to test NATO's resolve with an assault on a NATO country. The Wall Street Journal says that's according to a new report from US intelligence. Various scenarios are being suggested, including a cyber attack and a small-scale land incursion. Keir Giles from the foreign affairs think tank Chatham House has told Times Radio that if Russia tried this, it could be a disaster.
5: They can get it spectacularly wrong, just as with the full-scale invasion of Ukraine, where they believed their own propaganda, thought they wouldn't have to fight a war, launched this massive offensive under a delusion that it was going to go completely differently. There's still the risk that could happen again.
3: The NHS has refused to set out a timeline to implement new guidance protecting single-sex spaces. The Times understands that rules which allow transgender patients to be treated on the ward of their choosing rather than that of their biological sex remain in place. NHS England says new policies and guidance will be published shortly. Donald Trump has been blocked again from building a new ballroom in the White House. A federal appeals court has backed an earlier decision, saying the president needs to get approval from Congress. The project is expected to cost nearly £300 million. Donald Trump's administration has 2 weeks to decide whether to appeal to the Supreme Court. Thailand's prime minister has suggested a possible motive behind the country's worst mass shooting in 4 years. A 14-year-old boy killed both his grandparents before shooting five teachers and staff at his school north of Bangkok this morning. He then turned the gun on himself. Anutin Chanwiragan told reporters that the teenager was stressed about his studies.
6: It is a violence, but it is not caused by criminals. It is caused by an individual who had carried lots of pressures and tensions.
3: The Environment Agency says storage in England's reservoirs has dropped 3% in a week. The long-term average for this time of year is down 12%. Areas classed as exceptionally low include Blagden in Somerset and Hanningfield in Essex. The Grammy Award-winning record producer William Orbit has died at the age of 69. He worked with artists like Madonna, Prince, U2, Robbie Williams and All Saints. He produced Madonna's 1998 album Ray of Light and co-wrote and performed on her 1999 single Beautiful Stranger. For a news bulletin when you want it, search for the Times Radio News Briefing on any podcast platform.
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1: Welcome back. It's me, Dom Jolly, sitting in for Jeff Norcott this Friday night. And it's been a busy week in the United States. And Harriet Alexander is here with all the latest. Good evening, Harriet.
7: Hi, Dom.
1: How are you?
7: Very well, thank you. Very well.
1: Good. Now, a US court has ordered Mark Zuckerberg's tech giant Meta to pay $567 million for child safety failures, pushing its total penalties to nearly $1 billion. The judge declared Meta a public nuisance, directly comparing the psychological harm and sexual exploitation children face online to toxic environmental pollution. Evidence revealed algorithms were steering young users towards explicit content, while executives prioritized user engagement over safety. Meta says it will appeal, insisting it provides robust safety tools. But as regulators push to tighten rules around social media, this ruling sets a massive legal precedent for holding big tech accountable. This is, I mean, I'm so interested in this. I've just finished rereading that book, Careless People, about, I think it was Sarah Wynne Williams that used to work at Meta, and she highlighted this massively. Is a $1 billion fine, I mean, is that enough to force big tech to change?
7: On the surf of it, no. If this was a one-off, not necessarily, because Meta last year made $60 billion in profits. So it's a drop in the ocean in that sense. But what's going to be really interesting, Dom, is that this is just the first in a whole series of cases like this that are going through the courts. So next month in Oakland in California, there's going to be a similar case, and that's brought by the attorney generals of four states in the US of California, Colorado, Kentucky, and New Jersey. And then that is going to be followed by 25 more cases, which are being filed by individual states, so not all grouped together. So it's a very busy time for Meta's lawyers. And, you know, this New Mexico ruling is just the first, but it looks like there's going to be an awful lot coming down the pipeline.
1: So was this very much setting the precedent, really? It was a sort of test case.
7: I think it could be. Yeah, it could be, which is going to be incredibly expensive for them. I think it's interesting what they're going to do with the money. They're going to have a fund in New Mexico to help young people who've been harmed by social media. And they also, as part of this, judgment, they ruled that Meta needed to do more to protect young people. They needed, for instance, to say that they wouldn't send push notifications from the apps to people between the hours of 10 p.m. and 7 a.m. And they were going to limit their use to 90 hours a month. So I do really think this is just the tip of the iceberg, and it's going to be very, very uncomfortable for Meta in the coming months.
1: The judge called social media a public nuisance like factory pollution. Should we regulate algorithms like toxic waste? We don't even regulate toxic waste very well, sadly.
7: Yeah, I mean, and of course, in Trump's America, they are undoing a lot of these regulations, aren't they? So it's quite an interesting dichotomy that you have there. But yes, that's the direction of travel for sure. There's a lot of concern. I mean, it's safe to say, Dom, that it sort of swings the pendulum depending on who's in power. These cases were filed years ago under the Biden administration, when, of course, Joe Biden was much more, I think, concerned about the power of Silicon Valley and some of these tech titans. These same people are now funding Donald Trump's campaigns and giving a lot of money to him. And Trump is very favorable to a lot of these guys. They've been quite clever, haven't they? The Jeff Bezoses and Mark Zuckerbergs of this world in courting Trump. So maybe they feel that they will get a breather further down the line, in which case all those donations would be money well spent, wouldn't they?
1: And people like that, of course, would probably say, you know, Meta says it gives parents controls, and would say, you know, the duty of care, it's not all about the tech firm, is it? Where does it start for parents?
7: Yeah, that's a really important debate that's happening now about whose responsibility it is. I mean, it's also mirrored, Dom, in a lot of lawsuits that are happening here in the US about AI chatbots, which, you know, according to these court documents, they're saying that the people who created these chatbots, they knew they were addictive, they knew they were potentially harmful, and yet they still pushed them on people. And of course, the companies behind these, as with the companies behind social media, they say, well, it's up to the parents to regulate this, and that it shouldn't be used by young people anyway. So it certainly is a hot topic.
1: Certainly is. Next topic, a US Senate committee led by Republican Rand Paul has voted to hold Dr. Anthony Fauci in contempt of Congress. The former medical advisor invoked his Fifth Amendment right over 100 times, refusing to answer questions at a COVID-19 hearing.
8: Although it pains me to do so, because of the respect I have for the legislative branch of government and my decades-long record of cooperating with Congress, under the advice of my attorneys, I will invoke my right under the Fifth Amendment of the Constitution to refrain from answering your questions.
1: So the panel wants the Justice Department to prosecute Fauci criminally, while Paul says the public deserves answers on pandemic mandates. Democrats and Fauci's lawyers slam the move as a dangerous political stunt that punishes a citizen for using constitutional rights. I mean, it's weird. I read his diary, you know, parts of his diary, and, you know, it was a little cringy, but I think my diary, if I had one, would be very cringy. There is something also when people constantly say, you know, I use my right to silence or whatever, it kind of looks shifty, but it just, to me, feels very odd. Is holding Dr. Fauci in contempt genuine oversight?
7: Yeah, I mean, I think there's so much here, Dom, that's actually really fascinating. People still want answers about coronavirus, whether we will ever truly know whether it was a lab leak, something that was man-made and escaped, or whether it was natural, as Fauci has always said he is inclined to believe. We don't know if we will ever get answers to that question. So that's one aspect of it. Another aspect is Rand Paul's very personal vendetta against Anthony Fauci. So Rand Paul, libertarian senator from Kentucky, he was very much against the mask mandates and the closing of schools, and he thought that Fauci was really heavy-handed in the way that he ran things during the pandemic, and it's become really personal between the two. And then now, this week, there's some quite interesting constitutional questions, really, because Fauci, as you said, he refused to testify, which, yeah, to many people's eyes, that made him look like he had something to hide.
1: Yeah.
7: That was on the advice of his lawyers, because although he was pardoned by Joe Biden, the pardon was only up until the date it was issued. It wasn't, you know, running forwards. So Fauci's lawyers basically said, you can't incriminate yourself now going further. And so there's going to be a lot of wrangling in the courts as to whether the pardon is relevant, whether Fauci can be held in contempt. It's if the Justice Department decides to go ahead with charges, which they may well. I mean, this is Donald Trump's Justice Department, and they have no time for Fauci. If they do decide to press ahead with this, then it would go to a grand jury. They might not think that it's worth indicting the 85-year-old. So there's a lot of really interesting legal and, I suppose, ethical questions to come.
1: Are US politicians abusing congressional power by targeting high-profile public servants like Fauci?
7: Certainly the Democrats would argue so, yes. I mean, the vote that happened on Thursday was completely along party lines, which was 8-5. The reason that Rand Paul is skirting Congress, he should, procedurally, he should now take this recommendation from the committee to Congress for them to have their say. He's not doing that because he knows that the Democrats would not pass it. So, yes, I mean, a lot of people would argue that this is incredibly political, that it's not particularly even about Fauci and what he did. It's about Republicans sort of claiming a scalp. But it's happened the other way as well, of course. I mean, if you remember after the January 6th riots, the Democrats were adamant that people needed to pay. So they actually pursued Steve Bannon and Peter Navarro, high-profile Republicans, for contempt of court. And both of those two men were sentenced to 4 months in prison, and they served their time. So it's not unheard of.
1: I mean, online, you can see there's a massive campaign against Fauci. Why has he become such a hate figure, certainly to one side in the States?
7: Yeah, I mean, he's had, gosh, I mean, the film of his life when it's made is going to be quite something, because, yeah, I mean, Fauci has served 7 US presidents. He's 85 years old. He's a real veteran of public health. He's somebody who, you know, was really pivotal to efforts to combat the AIDS crisis, for instance, in the 80s and 90s, and did a lot of work on Ebola and things like that. But with the pandemic, with the coronavirus pandemic, that's when he became a household name. And people who supported Donald Trump and his followers and saying the lockdowns are too strong, they really demonized Fauci, and they felt that everything he did was wrong and misguided. And to be fair, Fauci didn't sometimes help himself. You know, he posed for a Vanity Fair photo shoot, a glossy photo shoot, and he did seem to enjoy the attention. He was on TV a lot. And so, you know, it's been very complicated. But the backlash against him has been really intense, and he's needed to have bodyguards ever since.
1: Yeah, it is extraordinary. I mean, his diary is full of sort of, you know, Barbara Streisand ringing him and Julia Roberts sending flowers. But still, it's not a crime. But let's move on to the third subject, which is birthright citizenship. Donald Trump has signed new executive orders attempting to restrict birthright citizenship in the United States. Speaking in the Oval Office, the U.S. president explained why he signed the new executive order.
9: We had a very unfortunate decision in the Supreme Court, a very, very unfortunate decision. Wealthy people are building businesses around birthright citizenship. That's not the way it's supposed to work. It's a disgrace. They're buying their way in, and we're not going to let it happen.
1: So So the measure targets children born on US soil to undocumented parents or those on temporary visas. The White House argues automatic citizenship for non-citizens' children drives illegal immigration. But human rights groups and legal experts have slammed the orders, preparing immediate court challenges to protect the US Constitution's 14th Amendment. Harriet, the Supreme Court already ruled against Trump on this weeks ago. Why is Trump continuing to push for a legal battle?
7: It's a real bugbear of his. His, and in particular Stephen Miller, who is his pretty hardline advisor who specialises in immigration and is really adamant about getting the number of immigrants down. So Miller has been very vocal on this in the last couple of days and saying that it really needs to change, that they need to crack down on so-called birth tourism. And to be sure, you know, there are organizations which will encourage women who are just about to give birth to go into the United States, because if they give birth in the US, their child is a US citizen. The total numbers are very small of those. And those types of sort of travel companies are sporadically shut down. He's also looking at ending the policy whereby, you know, children of diplomats, so foreign diplomats, people in working in consulates, they would no longer be granted US citizenship if they're born here too. I mean, the numbers for that, you'd imagine, are very small given the total number of births. But it's just, it is the Trump administration trying once again to really hammer home this and to really push for something that they see as a priority.
1: What chance do you think this is that it could trigger a Supreme Court ruling that fundamentally rewrites American citizenship?
7: Yeah, I mean, that's absolutely what Stephen Miller in particular is hoping for. He said that this is really crucial for the future of the United States. I think that it probably will go to the Supreme Court, and I think they will probably knock it down again, because it's pretty clear in the Constitution that if you are born in the United States, you are a US citizen. So the only way to change that is with an act of Congress that would amend the Constitution. I mean, it can be done, but it's very complicated and very lengthy, and Trump so far has shown no inclination of wanting to go down that route, which of course would be far more watertight than just doing an executive order, which is likely to be overturned.
1: I just want to quickly go on to the full story. Trump 2028. Donald Trump went on a Truth Social posting spree overnight, sharing Trump 2028 posters alongside AI-generated images of himself hanging out JFK, George Washington and Abraham Lincoln. Just very briefly, is there any chance he's going to run in 2028?
7: I think it's very unlikely, Dom. I mean, he loves stirring, doesn't
1: he? Yeah, he really does.
7: He knows that it's something that will really get everybody's attention and, as they would say, drive the libs mad.
1: Yeah.
7: But I think it's highly unlikely. I think he will think he's had quite enough by then. But with Donald Trump, never say never.
1: And AI-generated propaganda, now the default tool for political messaging, very briefly.
7: Yeah, he absolutely loves it. I mean, the images showed him, as you said, with Lincoln and Washington. He's hanging out with JFK at Camp David. He's also standing looking very dignified with General Patton and Douglas MacArthur, World War II heroes. So, you know, he thinks it makes him look very good.
1: There's no beginning to his achievements. Well done, Donald Trump. Absolutely fantastic. Harriet Alexander, US journalist, thank you very much for joining me. You're listening to Dom Jolly on Times Radio. Coming up, Norway is calling for FIFA president Gianni Infantino to resign. And the Times' James Restall joins us to ask whether the final whistle is about to blow on his leadership.
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1: The crisis at FIFA is deepening, with Norway calling on President Gianni Infantino to step down and warning that there's no going back. However, Infantino has received support from Mexico and Argentina, with Argentina breaking ranks with South American football's governing body, CONMEBOL. Infantino insists he will remain in his post, but faces a vote on his re-election next March. Earlier, I was joined by James Restall, head of sport at The Times and The Sunday Times, who brought us up to speed on Infantino's battle to cling on to the FIFA presidency.
15: So Gianni Infantino earlier this week issued a very strong statement vowing to fight on as FIFA president following the botched plan to sell off a stake in the World Cup. And really the ball is now back in the court of his opponents, and what are they going to do to try to oust him from power? And UEFA and CONCACAF, the North American and Central American governing bodies, who've been the most vocal opponents, we're going to see what they're going to do, and they have talked at meetings about trying to frustrate the governance structure of FIFA by not voting for certain proposals. But Norway have gone this step further. They've put their heads above the parapet. They have been one of the most vocal critics anyway. Before any of this happened, their president Lise Klaveness has been very strong on this subject. But what is also really interesting is the fact that Mexico have come out in support, because CONCACAF, who they're part of, unanimously opposed the sell-off plan, but Mexico seem to have broken ranks in terms of issuing their support for Infantino.
1: Okay, so do we expect a sort of Viking raid from Norway with Haaland attacking the fortress in Rabat? Because it looks like he's sort of bunkered down in Rabat a bit, isn't he?
15: Well, it's going to be really interesting to see who a potential challenger to Infantino will be, because we've got this election in March, and before any of this happened, it just looked like he'd be elected unopposed. 200 of the 211 nations had issued letters of support for Infantino.
1: Was that because he donated large amounts of money to them?
15: Well, he has. I think when he was elected in 2016, he did promise $5 million to every member association.
1: Which helps to support.
15: But we've now seen, the English FA have withdrawn their letter of support, as have others. Significantly, not that many countries have put their heads above water and said, we're backing Infantino. Mexico and Argentina are two very significant nations backing him. But Lise Klaveness, the head of the Norwegian FA, has been touted by some as a potential opponent for Infantino in any presidential election. And there have been some other names discussed as well. But again, it's going to be, can they get enough support around them to topple him?
1: So, I mean, the FA have written to FIFA to withdraw their support. Do you expect that their boycott of the World Cup to continue for as long as Infantino remains in power?
15: Well, the wording of their statement following the boycott, UEFA, was they wanted two things. They wanted the sell-off plan to be withdrawn, and then cast iron guarantees that nothing like this could ever be proposed again.
1: Of course not.
15: And that second thing hasn't been fulfilled yet. So, but this is all going to have to come to a head relatively quickly, because we've got the under 20 Women's World Cup in September, and that's 4 weeks away. So this idea of a boycott will be tested. And I think just on my way in here, it was announced that France are planning ahead as if they're going to be competing in this World Cup. So unless things change, the boycott's going to be tested.
1: I have to say, I'm not a big football fan, but this is all quite exciting. This is like a proper sort of Game of Thrones, Game of Cards. Basically, can Infantino, can he survive, or is he toast?
15: I think if UEFA are able to frustrate the workings of FIFA, if they do honour this boycott and they don't compete in these FIFA competitions, I think his days do look very numbered. However, he's going to fight on, and he's going to fight on as long as he can.
16: Elsewhere, Manchester City and Barcelona have reportedly begun negotiations over a possible move for Rodri. What's the latest?
15: Yes, so Rodri, one of the best players at the World Cup, he's been a phenomenal midfielder for Manchester City, has been the subject of interest from both Real Madrid and Barcelona this summer. Barcelona have come in with a bid today, £38.5 million. Manchester City are expecting more than sort of a figure of around more than £60 million to let him go. So again, it's going to be interesting to see if Barcelona or indeed Real Madrid make further moves to try and get him out of there.
16: So again, it's just going to be a bid up, is it?
15: I think yes. If they want him, they'll have to bid significantly more.
16: Staying in Madrid,
15: yes. Vinicius Junior. Yes,
16: must be Brazilian.
15: Yes, he is.
16: There you go. Has signed a new 6-year deal with Real, despite reported interest from Arsenal. What more can you tell us?
15: Yeah, there's been long protracted negotiations there between Real Madrid and Vinicius, and Arsenal made quite a serious approach, but this is kind of one of the sagas of the summer, and it's ended with him committing his future to Madrid. But this is one of those moves. Now this is off the table. Arsenal will obviously have to look elsewhere. And there's been a bit of a stalemate in the transfer window so far this summer since the World Cup.
16: Why is that?
15: Because people are waiting to see which of these big deals might happen.
16: No one wants to make the first move.
15: Exactly. And the fees have become so inflated in this window.
16: When's the cutoff?
15: It's at the end of this month. 1st of September is the transfer deadline.
16: So is there suddenly going to be a rush of just enormous offers, or are they hoping to get kind of bin ends?
15: You always get clubs shopping around the bin ends. Always do. That's and there's always a bit of a late flurry, and it's usually the teams that haven't done enough and the teams that desperately need something, a sort of last minute.
16: They got a certain amount of money and they just think, we haven't spent that £5 million. Let's just get a third goalkeeper, or is it more than that?
15: It's often if they've got a problem a position that they haven't been able to fill, and then
16: I know that fans always go, we need a striker, and it's that's what they're always saying.
15: Fans will always say they need every position, and that's another side to this these transfer windows. Now, you know, there's never before been so much clamour for signings. People love a new signing.
16: Finally, Owen Slott is back, and his latest column is about watching sport while recovering from quadruple bypass surgery. What can you tell us about it?
15: Yes, so our chief sports writer, to any listeners who read our sports pages, may have noticed that Owen's column hasn't been there for the last few months. He unfortunately suffered a heart attack earlier this year, had to have quadruple heart bypass surgery.
16: He's watching the World Cup with that going on.
15: Well, he's back, and his first column back is talking about how now he's monitoring his heart rate.
16: Oh, you
15: closely.
16: Can see the fluctuations.
15: He watched the summer of sport.
16: Oh, no.
15: Whilst watching his heart rate, and has written about which moments
16: I can
15: inflated
16: imagine.
15: His heart rate.
16: Is it to do with Argentina and England, or Mexico?
15: The Mexico game features very prominently in the column. But his wife works for Arsenal Football Club, and they were in hospital during the pivotal match that Arsenal played against West Ham, where Leandro Trossard scored a late winning goal, which was then, we thought at the time, cancelled out by a West Ham equaliser, which was then subject to an agonising VAR delay, and the West Ham goal was overturned. So Arsenal won the game. That was the highest his BPM clocked. It got so high that it did actually trigger a nurse to come and check that he was okay.
16: So I think in football terms, that's good, isn't it? He's more a club man than a country man.
15: Well, he's not an Arsenal fan, but I think because of his... Particularly because his wife was there, was very invested in it. And what's interesting is him saying that going to the theatre, for example, by comparison, or watching, he's watched plays through his National Theatre subscription on his iPad.
16: To sleep,
15: and that hasn't moved the dial when it comes to the heart rate.
1: That was James Restall, head of sport, The Times and Sunday Times, proving my total ignorance of football there, for which I apologise, but I don't really. 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Ed Vasey will present a special programme where friends and admirers share their memories. 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You're listening to Dom Jolly, sitting in for Jeff Norcott. Coming up, it's Man Friday. A GP answers the health questions men are often too embarrassed to ask. Plus, the founder of Plumpton Revival reveals how a Sussex racecourse became an unlikely landmark in Britain's countercultural music scene. But first, the latest news with Chris Berrow.
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3: Thanks, Dom. A 40-year-old man described as a prolific sexual predator has been found guilty of murdering two women and raping another in London. There were several missed opportunities to catch Simon Levy, who'd previous convictions for sexual offences. Two police officers are under investigation for misconduct. It's being reported that Vladimir Putin could try to test NATO's resolve with an assault on a NATO country. The Wall Street Journal says that's according to a new report from US intelligence. Various scenarios are being suggested, including a cyber attack and a small-scale land incursion. William Alberg is a former NATO Director of Strategy, Technology and Arms Control. He says Vladimir Putin would have to think very carefully before taking action.
17: I think no matter what these intelligence reports say, Putin himself is restricted by the fear that if NATO does go after him, he will lose far more than just Ukraine. He will lose Russian territory. He may lose his own grip on power. And that's Putin's number one concern, his own grip on power.
3: The NHS has refused to set out a timeline to implement new guidance protecting single-sex spaces. The Times understands that rules which allow transgender patients to be treated on the ward of their choosing rather than that of their biological sex remain in place. NHS England says new policies and guidance will be published shortly. The Grammy Award-winning record producer William Orbit has died at the age of 69. He worked with artists like Madonna, Prince, U2, Robbie Williams and All Saints. For a roundup of the news on demand, find the Times Radio News Briefing on the Times Radio app.
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1: Now, it's time for Man Friday, and I'm pleased to say I'm joined today by Dr. David Weinstein, a GP and leading men's health expert specialising in hormone optimization and vitality. This sounds like exactly what I need. Good evening.
21: Hello, hi.
1: How are you doing?
21: Very well, thank you.
1: Good, good. First question, many men struggling with fatigue don't realise that low testosterone might be the culprit. What are the key signs to look out for?
21: Well, fatigue absolutely can be a sign of low testosterone, but also can be a sign of lots of other medical conditions. So it's a little bit of a vague one. The ones that really are specifically low testosterone can be a lack of morning erections, a drop in libido. Those are really big signs that testosterone could be low. Brain fog, lack of energy, poor sleep, all could be related to low testosterone.
1: You're describing my whole life here. It's fantastic. With testosterone levels declining globally, is this primarily driven by modern lifestyle and stress?
21: It's really difficult to know, isn't it? There's quite good evidence that our testosterone levels are lower than our dad's testosterone levels were at the same age. So it could be that there are lifestyle factors involved in modern life. And we know that cortisol, the stress hormone, is the kind of enemy of testosterone. It brings our natural testosterone levels low down. So if we're not sleeping well, if we're stressed, our testosterone levels will be low.
16: There we go. There's the answer. It's stress. I knew it. Supplements. I mean, I've never taken any supplements for anything. What are the most effective daily habits that men can adopt to naturally boost their testosterone? This is very testosterone related, but let's go with it.
21: Yes, I wouldn't say there are any good evidence for supplements. I think having a really good night's sleep boost testosterone. Also the gym, it's not just for sort of meatheads and gym bros. It's actually really important that all of us go to the gym, lift something heavy, work the big muscles in our bodies to actually help release a bit of natural testosterone and boost our natural levels.
16: At any age?
21: Yeah, at any age, actually. So especially as we get older, staying strong means that we're less likely to have falls. We're less likely to break a hip or a bone. So we should be going to the gym or lifting heavy weights right through into older age.
16: Why do you think there is still such a stigma, a sort of hesitation around men seeking medical advice for hormonal reproductive health?
21: I think there is still a stigma. Women are much better than us at talking about their hormones and considering hormones as a potential issue, because low testosterone could be considered something that makes us less of a man. We are possibly put off the idea of going to the doctor and getting that checked or taking treatment. And as men, we don't talk about it enough with our friends, with our colleagues, in a way that women do.
16: Yeah, I'd imagine this doesn't go down well in the manosphere, this sort of talk. We hear a lot about testosterone replacement therapy. Is TRT a genuine game changer, or is it something that's just overprescribed?
21: It's an absolute game changer for a lot of men. So it's not for everybody. It's different from the menopause with women, where they will all effectively lose their natural levels of estrogen as they age. For some men, they maintain good levels of testosterone right through to older age. But for about one in four men, we will start dropping testosterone levels as we hit midlife. And if we take replacement therapy, it can make an incredible difference to how we feel.
16: So how closely linked are low testosterone levels to anxiety and depression?
21: Pretty closely linked. So I quite often see guys who have been misdiagnosed as being anxious and depressed, when actually we find their testosterone levels are low. And by replacing that, by giving them testosterone, their mood improves. That's not to say every middle-aged man who's feeling a bit low and anxious is due to low testosterone, but it's certainly something we should be considering more.
16: So presumably there's a test, is there? Do we just come in and have a test?
21: Yes, you have a blood test. The problem is the NHS is a little bit behind. So the treatment levels for the NHS are quite low. Often GPs aren't particularly knowledgeable about testosterone, don't really know about treatments available. So there is a bit of a gap between what we know as testosterone specialists and what's being offered by the NHS currently.
16: Okay, so much to think about here. Do I need to go and get my testosterone checked? I'm sure I do. Many men over 40, and I'm way beyond that, assume that feeling sluggish and losing muscle mass is just part of ageing. At what point should this be treated as a medical issue? It's way too late for me, I'm afraid.
21: I think we should be considering our hormones. So, of course, we're going to age and we need to accept that. As men, we're not particularly good at accepting ages, and we treat our bodies as if we're still in our 20s when we are some decades older. And some of the guys I see have really been looking after themselves well. They eat well, they exercise, they're doing everything right, and they're still feeling pretty fatigued, sluggish, slow, brain fog. So if you're doing all the lifestyle things right and you're still feeling like you're maybe 20, 30 years older than you actually are, then I think that's time to get a testosterone test.
16: I mean, the problem is you see outliers. I mean, as an example, Donald Trump. I can't remember how old Donald Trump is, but he's Is he 80? No, he's 70-something. It seems to exist entirely on a diet of McDonald's. I don't think he does much exercise. Maybe he drives around in a golf buggy. And yet, I have to say, he looks pretty fit, and he's obviously doing an extraordinary, demanding job. Is that just luck of the draw?
21: I would be very surprised if he's not on testosterone.
16: Oh, really?
21: Personally. Yeah, absolutely. I think in America, there is it's much more normalised, and I would expect him to be on testosterone. I'm not blaming all the things that Donald Trump does on testosterone. That is not a good advert for TRT.
16: Yeah.
21: But yes, we age differently. Some of it is luck of the draw, some of it's genetics, and a lot of it is lifestyle, but testosterone can play a part.
16: So finally, if a man suspects his hormone levels are out of balance, what is the first step he should take with his GP? And will all GPs be receptive to someone coming in with that?
21: No, they won't. So from my perspective as a specialist, and I have my own sort of my own independent clinic down in Sussex looking at this, and the reason I'm busy is because many GPs are not really treating this effectively. But some are, and so getting a blood test is definitely the first step to potentially understanding your hormones and thinking about this as a possible treatment that needs looking at.
16: But are you saying it's possible that you might have to go private? That's an option.
21: It is an option. It is an option. You're also caught up a little bit with sort of private companies who are wanting to perhaps oversell testosterone.
16: Yeah.
21: So there is a balance to be had. But I think that currently we are under-treating, under-diagnosing low testosterone in men in this country.
16: Okay, and just finally, as we go, what are the signs, again, that people should look out for?
21: So if you're really looking after yourself lifestyle-wise, but you feel sluggish, slow, fatigued, lack of libido, lack of morning erections and erectile dysfunction issues, those could absolutely be due to low testosterone.
16: Right. Okay, well, I'm not commenting, but okay. Thank you very much. Dr. David Weinstein, GP and men's health expert. Maybe it's time for some testosterone, everyone. Who knows? In 1969 and 1970, I love this, Plumpton Racecourse hosted one of Britain's most legendary, yet often overlooked, music festivals. Pink Floyd, The Who, Black Sabbath were among the major acts to take to the stage.

0: So, joining me now is Theo Crewe, founder of Plumpton Revival. The festival later obviously relocated and evolved into what became Reading Festival. And 50 years later, its spirit is returning to Sussex in the form of Plumpton Revival, which aims to recapture the energy of those landmark countercultural gatherings. Theo, can you tell us more about the original festivals, which took place in the late 60s?
1: Yeah, absolutely. So it was originally run by the Marquee Club, which was based in London, and it moved around for several years. So it was in Richmond, and then it moved to Reading to Plumpton in 1969, there was a few national jazz and blues festivals that happened in different countries, and this in England this was the main one that happened here. Montreux was a big one in France that went on for many years as well. And it was really the sort of the epicenter of what was happening in British music at the time. There was only ever British bands that played it. So in 1969, there was The Who, there was Pink Floyd. And that gig was a couple of weeks before Woodstock. So the gig the set that The Who played at Plumpton was then replicated at the Woodstock Festival a few weeks later. Then in 1970, there was Ginger Baker performed with his Air Force group, and then there was a number of issues on site to do with the PA system, it being too loud, poor management at the time. I believe there was a Deep Purple played, and they managed to set the PA system on fire because they had it turned up too loud, which then led to it being moved. So and then in 1971, it was at the Reading Festival. It was at Reading. And then over the next 20 years, it moved on to become Reading, and then Reading and Leeds, as it's now known. So this festival predates Glastonbury. The first Glastonbury was in 1970. So it's earlier than the first one of those. And is really a forgotten part of the musical history of England, of UK, and of 1960s and 70s rock and roll.
0: And why do you think that's been overlooked compared with events such as Woodstock and Glastonbury?
1: Well, Woodstock's famous for the size that it was. You know, 500,000 people turned up. It was then replicated in the 90s, where again it became quite an infamous festival for both good and bad reasons.
0: Yeah, I just watched that documentary. Actually, it was incredible.
1: It is an incredible watch. It's an education in how not to run a festival.
0: Yeah, 100%.
1: In the 2000s. But then with Glastonbury, it's because it continued on for so many years, and it's grown and it's developed. So it's if Glastonbury happened for a 1 year, it would still be a very infamous and huge festival, but it wouldn't be looked at in quite the same way as it is now, because it's not got the 50 years of lineage and history that it does to this date.
0: So what made you want to recreate this festival? Have you got any links to it?
1: None at all. I just love the music. I was brought up listening to rock and roll, and my dad was in bands. I've spent my years, you know, working in the industry, then went on to become a festival manager, and came across this in May of last year, and thought what a great idea it could be. And so from where the idea started to where it is now, is we've moved it past being a replica of the original event, and we've gone with it being a 1970s immersive experience. So there's more than just the music. We've got a cinema showing the footage of Woodstock and early Glastonbury's. There's cinema, there's comedy, a number of different areas. And that's actually opened up to people saying things like, this is our first ever music festival and we're in our 70s. Or we went to Nebworth, you know, in the 70s to see Led Zeppelin, and we've not been to a festival since. So what we've actually managed to create here is a festival that's not just designed at the Gen Z or the millennials, but actually is quite welcoming to people of different ages.
0: So this is a historical reenactment, is it?
1: It's an homage too.
0: Okay.
1: And it's so we've got tributes to the acts that played the original festival. So Pink Floyd, Eric and the Claptones. Pink Floyd, correct. But we also have 9 nominees of the UK Blues Awards of this year. We've got Alice Armstrong, who won Best Vocalist, and Will Wilde, who was Best Instrumentalist. So it's more than just of music of that time. It's where that music has then developed and gone on to, and how the blues music has impacted the generations and the musicians that are now performing it.
0: And is it actually happening on the original site?
1: The original site, the stage is in the same place.
0: That's pretty amazing. So have you got people that were at that original festival coming to it?
1: We do. We do. I had somebody get in touch and say that they've still got the ticket voucher from when they came in the 60s.
0: It was I looked this up. It was £2.50 for the whole weekend. That was a deal.
1: Well, The Who cost £500 to book. And yes, with Rick Wakeman, they cost 25 quid. Can you imagine that now?
0: That's amazing. I suppose, how closely will the new event... Because I suppose what's interesting about Plumpton, the original one, is it was kind of very much, not the birth, but it was at the birth of counterculture. And so, in some ways, trying to recreate the atmosphere of counterculture, some people might feel, it's sort of going against counterculture.
1: Well, I mean, back then, the music that was being played was anti-war music. It was rebellion music. It was people that were pushing against. And then, through this time, blues and rock and roll became far more commercial, far more contemporary. So actually, if we were to be recreating it with that mindset now, it would be a very different type of music. So we're not trying to recreate the original gig. We're not trying to recreate the concept of how that would translate to this day. We're trying to create an immersive 1970s experience that has the roots of what the value of music was then, but with modern safety, modern production, and modern infrastructure, so that there's the comfort and there's the high quality lighting rigs that we have now, but while still trying to give the atmosphere and the vibe of a 1960s show.
0: Well, listen, I'm all for it, and I wish you the best of luck with it. Where can people find out more information?
1: So we have a website called plumptonrevival.co.uk. The show is in East Sussex, which is about 20 minutes north of Brighton, and we're on Saturday the 8th and Sunday the 9th, which is this weekend coming.
0: Well, best of luck with that. That was Theo Crew, founder of Plumpton Revival, if you fancy a little trip, not in that way, back to 1970, then go and enjoy yourself. 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Next up, it's time for an anatomy of a song.
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0: Big Hearts just got bacon. More smokiness, more crispiness, more deliciousness. With juicy beef, cheddar cheese, and that Big Arch sauce. Now topped with crispy bacon. The Big Arch just got bacon.
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3: Right, time for Anatomy of a Song, where we break down classic songs and hear some of the history behind the music with music journalist Helen Brown. Hello, Helen.
4: Good evening, Dom. How are you?
3: I'm very good, thank you. I'm very excited about your choice. Tell us what it is.
4: So I picked Amazing Grace because, being a little bit behind the times, I finally caught up with the film, the Bradley Cooper movie, Is This Thing On?, about the life story of the British comedian John Bishop. And there's a great scene towards the end where all the close friends are making breakfast and they start singing Amazing Grace and they harmonise, and it fits so beautifully with that film's themes of a man struggling for redemption, a man who's been lost, whose marriage has come apart and is looking to put it back together. And I thought it was, you know, it's so interesting to look into where this song came from, because obviously we think of it as like this sort of unofficial anthem of Black America. And, you know, lots of people have the idea of it as a freedom song for freed slaves. And actually, it's a redemption song written by a white British former slave trader, John Newton.
3: I did not know that. Weirdly, I just watched the movie American Gangster, and it was in that. So this is all very prescient. Let's have a listen to it.

0: That was pretty special. Aretha Franklin, that was the live album, the 1972 album, wasn't it?
1: Yes, and the album is actually called Amazing Grace. And a lot of people think, you know, Aretha's biggest selling albums be the ones, you know, with Respect, Think, all of those songs. And actually, this is her biggest selling song. And what I love about this, Aretha Franklin is a woman who rises up through the gospel church, takes on soul and rock and roll, and then takes that spirit back into Amazing Grace. So there is so much force and strength and, you know, so much power in that, isn't it? I mean, she's bringing, you know, if you're not religious, that song can almost do it for you.
0: Absolutely. There's, as far as I remember, there's a documentary about that album, and there's incredible footage of her recording it, I think, in Los Angeles. But
1: And you see the sweat coming off. Yeah. You barely see a singer sweating these days.
0: I know.
1: She's literally, the song is literally and metaphorically pouring out of her. And I think one of the things I didn't mention about John Newton as well, although he's a guy from Wapping, he's a rebellious guy, gets chucked off of loads of ships. He's such a disobedient man. He is not religious. He becomes religious during a storm. But, you know, at one point in his life, he was a slave. He was so disobedient, he's chucked off a ship in Africa, and he's made a slave himself, works on a plantation in Sierra Leone before his shipmates and his dad come and rescue him. So this is a guy who was on both sides of that equation, so we're and ends up as a curate.
0: We're going to listen to several versions of this. So that was, I think, the classic one, Aretha Franklin.
1: Yeah,
0: your next pick is Elvis Presley's version. Let's have a listen to that.

0: I've got to be honest, I'm not an Elvis fan, but that kind of suits him. It's rather amazing, that, actually. Why do you love this version?
1: Because I think that sounds like, to me, I mean, sometimes in that version, Elvis, who did the arrangement with the Nashville edition, that's the choir himself, he's often coming in like a moment behind the choir, behind everyone else. This is Elvis in 1971, and he's kind of losing it a bit, Vegas era. And it's like he's clutching, you know, like yeah. John Newton in that storm. He's slightly clutching onto the wreckage of his career, who he used to be. I mean, this is the year Elvis began introducing the cape. He's lost his rock and roll shimmy. He really is a man reaching for some kind of salvation. And I think you hear that. You hear this kind of bloated loss. And I, it

0: me.
1: This is Elvis thinking what would have happened if Colonel Parker hadn't made him do all those terrible films, basically. I think and also, this must harp back to the roots of Elvis himself. He would have grown up listening to this kind of stuff. I think it's incredibly powerful. I think the two questions I'm interested in this is, why do you think this song so resonated with an American audience? And it's a popular funeral song as well. Why do you think that is? I mean, it's pretty obvious to an extent, but...
0: And lots of it's to do with the music, which we don't understand. I mean, John Newton published this in 1772. It was published in 1779. It never takes off in Britain. But it goes through like 30-odd tunes before they settle on this anonymous, we don't know who wrote it, this song New Britain. And I think there's just something about this rise and swell of that song. It catches on in Black America. It's the way the song resolves. I mean, it sort of takes you up, it takes you down. It is this, thing that we struggle with today, which is someone owning their own errors, someone looking for something beyond themselves and saying, yes, I messed up and I'm grateful for what I have. I'm grateful for realising that. It's something we don't hear a lot today, which is why it moved me so much in that film.
1: Finally, you've chosen a cover by one of my favourite bands of all time, the Lemonheads. Let's have a listen.

0: So that's a cover by the band The Lemonheads, Evan Dando. I know their cover of Mrs. Robinson by Simon and Garfunkel, which is actually quite true to the original. This, very different. Why did you want to play this version?
1: I think because this is scuffed up. This is very, I mean, the Lemonheads band, sort of college band formed in Boston, 1986. This is the year that, this is from 1987, this cover. And this is kind of furious. This is almost a rejection of redemption, isn't it? This is You Can't Redeem Me. Although it is interesting that the Lemonheads originally were called the Whelps, and that's named after an American candy which was sour on the outside and sweet on the inside. So there is a little bit of searching for redemption, but you know, they're confused, aren't they? That whole grunge scene. It's like, on the one hand, look, I'm cuddly, I'm in a cardigan. Oh no, but I'm going to play really angry thrash guitar. You know, come closer, back away, come closer, back away. And you know, I find this one particularly moving, I think, because Evan Dando has been on such a difficult path. 100%. A friend of mine interviewed him very recently, and you know, he was having, you know, he was ordering in his publishers, and he was ordering in 3 pints of cider, I think, before 11 o'clock in the morning. Ooh. He's not a well man and very lost. And I think this is, you know, again, this is somebody reaching out for something, isn't it? Please help me.
0: Yeah, it's a terrible story, that, about the Lemonheads. But listen, thank you, Helen. That was music journalist Helen Brown. Really enjoyed that. Let's hear some more of Amazing Grace by Aretha Franklin.

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1: It's 9 o'clock and this is Friday Night with, well, it's Dom Jolly standing in for Jeff Norcott. Coming up, Peter Cardwell joins us in the studio for the Westminster Wrap. Plus, the chairman of the Isle of Wight Garlic Festival joins us to celebrate the island's long-standing love affair with the bulb. And of course, we've got your Friday night pub quiz. But first, here's Chris Berrow with the news.
2: Thanks, Tom. A sexual predator has been found guilty of a rape and two murders in London committed while on bail for other sex attacks. Prosecutors admit they could have pushed harder for Simon Levy not to be released after being questioned during that time about the first killing and different offences. But Detective Chief Inspector Neil John hopes the verdict provides closure.
3: Simon Levy is a dangerous and predatory offender. His crimes were calculated, cruel and deeply disturbing. Throughout the trial, he has shown complete disregard for the victims, despite being fully aware of the lasting and devastating impact of his actions.
2: It's being reported that Vladimir Putin could try to test NATO's resolve with an assault on a NATO country. The Wall Street Journal says that's according to a new report from US intelligence. Various scenarios are being suggested, including a cyber attack and a small-scale land incursion. Keir Giles from the foreign affairs think tank Chatham House told Times Radio that if Russia tried this, it could be a disaster.
4: They can get it spectacularly wrong, just as with the full-scale invasion of Ukraine, where they believed their own propaganda, thought they wouldn't have to fight a war, launched this massive offensive under a delusion that it was going to go completely differently. There's still the risk that that could happen again.
2: The NHS has refused to set out a timeline to implement new guidance protecting single-sex spaces. The Times understands that rules which allow transgender patients to be treated on the ward of their choosing rather than that of their biological sex remain in place. NHS England says new policies and guidance will be published shortly. Donald Trump has been blocked again from building a new ballroom in the White House. A federal appeals court has backed an earlier decision, saying the president needs to get approval from Congress. The project is expected to cost nearly £300 million. Donald Trump's administration has 2 weeks to decide whether to appeal to the Supreme Court. The Environment Agency says storage in England's reservoirs has dropped 3% in a week. The long-term average for this time of year is down 12%. Areas classed as exceptionally low include Blagdon in Somerset and Hanningfield in Essex. Drought conditions are expected to be declared in more parts of England next week. Temperatures could be in the mid-30s. Farmers have been struggling with their harvests, but it's better news for domestic winemakers. They think that 2026 could be one of the best vintages that England has ever seen, thanks to the heat. Mark Driver from Rathfinney Wine Estate in Sussex told Times Radio it could easily have gone the other way.
5: We started off with a late spring frost in May, which kills off the buds as they're just coming through, and that sets winemakers back. And then it's been hot and been very dry. The dryness, to a certain extent, is good because it reduces disease pressure, but the excessive drought has been very difficult and challenging.
2: The Grammy Award-winning record producer William Orbit has died at the age of 69. He worked with artists like Madonna, Prince, U2, Robbie Williams and All Saints. He produced Madonna's 1998 album Ray of Light and co-wrote and performed on her single Beautiful Stranger. For a news bulletin when you want it, search for the Times Radio News Briefing on any podcast platform.
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1: Welcome back. You're listening to me, Dom Jolly, sitting in for Jeff Norcott. Quite a few of you writing in there didn't really like the Lemonheads version of Amazing Grace. Well, you know, I get that. But trust me, if you've never heard the Lemonheads, check them out because they're not all like that. And they're a brilliant band. And Evan Dando does need some support. But it's been another busy week in Westminster. Former special advisor and talk presenter Peter Cardwell joins us to discuss the latest political news. Hello.
6: Hi, Dom. How are you doing?
1: I'm very happy to have someone in studio. It's very exciting.
6: I'm good. A real boy.
1: You're a real. So a lot of this stuff is down the line. Rhea was here earlier and she was in here. We haven't lost Pointless. I was on Pointless with Rhea and we went out first. So it was deeply embarrassing.
6: Disappointing.
1: Yeah. Have you ever done anything like that?
6: I haven't, sadly, but I do want to give a big handshake to the person who came up with the title Pointless Celebrities.
1: It's so
6: that is brilliant.
1: It is,
6: it
1: really
6: is a great show as well.
1: It is
6: not
1: a great
6: quite
1: show.
6: The same since Richard Osman left, must be said.
1: Well, she's taken over, so we can't really say that.
6: Yes, slightly awkward. Extract my foot from my mouth.
1: Right, let's move on quickly. Story one, provision of social housing for foreign nationals. The Conservatives have pledged to ban foreign nationals from accessing social housing in the UK. Under proposed policy changes, council homes will be strictly reserved for British citizens and local residents who have contributed to the system. The Tories argue that the move is necessary to reduce waiting lists and prioritise domestic taxpayers amid an ongoing housing crisis. Critics and political opponents have quickly condemned the proposal, warning it risks fuelling division and scapegoating migrants rather than tackling the core failure to build enough affordable homes. So, what do you think? Is banning foreign nationals a legitimate fix for housing shortages?
6: I think it's something that will appeal to many people who can't get on the housing ladder and can't get social housing. There are people on very, very long waiting lists. And the fairness of the system is a very big issue, especially when people say, hold on a second, I want somewhere for my kids or young people I know to grow up and to stay in the area. And if they are priced out and can't get social housing, well, that's a very, very big issue. We have had a huge amount of immigration, of course, in the last few years. But the Conservatives are saying this would free up 228,144 homes. It's interesting because the Conservatives are saying that Labour lost control of immigration. Exactly the same charge could well be made of the Conservatives over 14 years. Reform UK as well have essentially had this as a policy for a while and say the Conservatives are copying them. And when it comes to foreign nationals with settled status, refugee status or specific humanitarian protections, they can currently qualify for social housing. But I mean, the Labour government wants to build 1.5 million homes, many of them social housing, by the end of this parliament. I think that's far too ambitious. It's a great ambition, but I don't think it's actually going to happen. One of the departments I was in as a special advisor was the Ministry of Housing, and it takes a long time to for homes to be built. But the fairness issue is there. I think this will appeal to a lot of people. But at the same time, how do you then go to a foreign national family and say, well, you have 6 months to get out of your house? Where do they go? And is there any housing stock for them? And do they simply go into the private housing sector if they can't afford to, having been in the social sector? So is that sort of repatriation by the back door? There are a lot of questions about this. And there are a lot of people who feel it's not fair and it won't quite work.
1: Do you think a Tory policy like this risks exacerbating social division just to win back votes from Reform?
6: In theory, yes, I think it does. Although if Reform have the same policy, I'm not sure how much they're going to gain by it. There is a clear dividing line on housing and just provision of services in general when it comes to the Conservatives and Reform, I would say as well, maybe Restore Britain too, and the left, by which I include Labour and the Greens. So it is a clear dividing line in our politics and it's becoming more clearly defined, I think, as time goes on. But certainly this is something Kemi Badenoch wants to do. But if you have settled status, you're not going to be evicted. And there are loads of people who have EU settled status anyway. So I think the practicality of this is a big issue.
1: Yeah, I mean, really, will it shorten council waiting lists? That's the question.
6: If all those people leave, yes, it will. But there'll be lots of ways where they'll try to stay. And if you're still within the ECHR, I think it's going to be very, very difficult to evict people simply on the grounds of their status, because I think the ECHR rules would be very much against that. Saying that, if the Conservatives come in, you're going to, or indeed Reform or some combination of the two, they will get out of the ECHR, and I think this would be easier to do.
1: Moving on to story two, the government is facing backlash over its prison early release scheme after it emerged that offenders convicted of child sexual exploitation and grooming gang crimes could be freed early. A loophole involving older legislation means some historical sexual abusers still qualify for release to ease overcrowding. Prime Minister Andy Burnham has personally intervened, ordering an urgent Ministry of Justice review following intense pressure from victims' groups. While ministers rush to fix the loophole, critics warn the mistake puts victims in danger to solve a prison shortage. So is freeing sexual abusers early to manage prison overcrowding a betrayal of victims?
6: I think it is a betrayal of victims. The problem is, what does the law say? And if you're going to retrospectively change the law, which we don't usually do in this country, it's only been done a handful of times, you've got this bizarre situation where the fact that many of the cases, and a horrible situation, especially for victims who may well now be adults, many of the cases in question took place before anti-grooming laws were introduced in 2003. So the men were charged with indecent assault, which doesn't fall within the exemptions to the early release scheme. So they could do exactly the same thing in 2002 as they would do in 2005. The people who did it in 2002 would be eligible for early release. The people who did it in 2005 wouldn't, because the law changed in 2003. So the point is, what they want to do is retrospectively go back and say, if you're part of a grooming gang before 2003, that you be within this scope. Now, I don't think there'll be too much sympathy for these scumbags who raped kids, and I have absolutely no sympathy for them and would happily have them locked up for life. But the problem is that if you start implementing laws and creating laws to be implemented retrospectively, well, that upends the whole judicial system. I think it's a very good, and the Times actually originally uncovered this, a very good investigative journalism, and I think what this shows is the scheme and the system is an absolute chaos when it comes to the Sentencing Act and exactly what the government wants to do. And also, when you have high-profile cases, which I support, I mean, I signed the petition when it came to PC Andrew Harper and his family. I think his family have been treated appallingly. The wider point is, just because a case is high-profile, just because there's a movement behind it, just because there's media attention, well, that risks picking and choosing, and lots of people who don't have that huge voice, that media attention, a media that will happily have people on to talk about it, well, they get left behind, and you have this very two-tier, very selective, very sort of staccato justice that doesn't quite work. So the law does need to be applied very, very evenly. And I also think if this legislation is brought in, which it may well be for the people before 2003 that I mentioned, well, there's going to be legal challenge to that. It's going to get judicially reviewed. And if the government loses and has lots of money spent on it, and if, again, European Convention on Human Rights aspects are brought into it, well, that's a massive loss for the government and a big, big problem for Andy Burnham.
1: It is a big problem. And speaking of Andy Burnham, he's been told to be less blokish online. Downing Street advisers have told him to cut back on his blokish, I love that term, social media posts. Analysts have warned him to tone down references to football and pints to broaden his appeal. Burnham's informal style has scored him huge viral hits, including a pub snack video with 5 million views.
7: If Twiglets come out of that bag, I've blown it. This is the best thing all week.
8: Bacon fries.
7: I'm not wild on these, so I'm kind of feeling all right with my choices now. I'm happy with them in fourth place, I think. You know what I mean?
8: If you smell them, neither smell or taste a patch on Paul Scratchings.
7: I agreed. Paul Scratchings all the way.
8: Paul Scratchings for me.
7: I'm pretty happy with those choices.
8: Okay. This is the best meal I've had so far. Yeah.
7: John, we're pretty aligned. It's going to be a good partnership.
8: Look forward to it. Cheers.
1: I haven't seen that. Was that him and the Chancellor?
6: Yeah, John Healy. Yeah. We lads, lads.
1: Yeah, look at us lads, bacon fries. Number 10 insists his image needs better balance as Whitehall hires 50 new social media staff to boost government channels. Are these advisers? You're an advisor, but you weren't a...
6: I wasn't a social media advisor.
1: You weren't a TikToker, were you?
6: I wasn't a TikToker. I'm not even sure TikTok was even there. Yeah. You know, it was. But listen, I think the Prime Minister appearing human is a very good thing, because you had a previous Prime Minister who was too staid,
1: he couldn't speak, you know, human.
6: Yeah, exactly. And ironically, I interviewed him a few times, and when you talked about things like, I talked to him about his mother, for example, Keir Starmer. I talked to him about his mother, and you know, she has Still's disease, which is a horrible disease. He was very animated when he talked about her. He was very compassionate, and I thought, gosh, if more people could see this side of Keir Starmer. But they do this. Theresa May, who I work for as well, was. They go into this kind of bunker mentality. They think, I can't say the wrong thing.
1: I don't want to say the wrong...
6: Yeah, and then you look at Theresa May after, you know, after being Prime Minister, she's telling all these funny jokes and she's making all these jibes.
1: She's got better.
6: Well, weirdly, you're the professional comedian.
1: Well, no, I'm really not. I mean, I have a dark past where I worked in Westminster, and I was in Parliament way back, and I remember Gordon Brown. Like, Gordon Brown just didn't come across when he was leader.
6: Yes,
1: he
6: absolutely
1: true. He was stilted.
6: True. Yeah.
1: But personally, like, amazing, funny, smart, brilliant. So
6: I think you can go down the road a little bit too much of being too, you know, las, blokey, look at me with pork scratchings in my pint. There was an occasion previously where Andy Burnham was asked, what's your favourite biscuit? And he said, no, I want a pie with gravy and mash. And you sort of go, you know, I'm surprised he's not talking about, you know, doing the straw pedo challenge in Shagaloof on his holiday. But nonetheless, I think you know, you can't fake being genuine. Well, you can, but it doesn't usually work. And I think if people are connecting with Andy Burnham, you know, people who listen to this station, for example, are really well connected, interested, political people.
1: Smartest audience in the UK, I think.
6: Totally correct. But there are loads of people who are not connected to politics
1: people
6: in any way.
1: People get their politics now, whether we like it or not, on social media.
6: And if you have a 1% more understanding of politics,
1: I totally agree
6: because you've seen Andy Burnham meet a pork scratching, I'm all for it.
1: I totally agree with that. And I mean, I think I've seen and learned more about Andy Burnham since he's become Prime Minister than I did with Starmer the whole time in.
6: Totally agree.
1: So whatever you think about Burnham's policies, he definitely speaks human. He's definitely cutting through. So, but is that because of him or is it because he's got these TikTok specialists? And who are these? Who are they?
6: Well, a lot of them he films himself and, you know, they will come up with ideas. There are quite a few of them. They've been criticised, the price of them, and, of course, Number 10 North as well. The challenge for Andy Burnham, though, as well, is to say, I'm not just an influencer Prime Minister. I'm someone who delivers and makes people's lives better. You know, that will come in time, in theory, but he has been criticised.
1: But first, bacon fries.
6: Yes, exactly. Exactly.
1: Listen, so...
6: I'm more a scampi fries person myself,
1: I
6: must say.
1: Yeah, they're quite...
6: No, they're delicious. They're really, really not. No, they are.
1: That's the devil's work.
6: Okay, no, I'm afraid you're just wrong, Don.
1: I'm actually not wrong. Pork scratchings for me.
6: I don't like pork scratchings.
1: Well, I'm afraid you're wrong. So there you go. Now, you've done this before. I haven't, so I'm going to let you do this. But this is Play Your Cards Right. And I presume this whole thing came about because your name's Cardwell.
6: Yes, it's actually called Play Your Cardwells Right.
1: Well, I've got Play Your Cards Right.
6: Oh, well, so you've been misinformed.
1: I've been totally misinformed, and I'm really sorry to ruin it, because you're probably launching it as a Christmas
6: game. As a TikTok.
1: Game. Yeah. But anyway, so it's time for this. Wow, you've even got a theme tune and everything. That's right. It's Play Your Cardwells Right. This week, the government confirmed that every mainstream state school in England will be given an individual target to improve pupil attendance. According to the latest official data, was the persistent absence rate for the 2025-26 academic year higher or lower than 30%?
6: Lower.
1: Do I say he's right or not? I do. You're correct.
6: Yes.
1: Well done.
6: Excellent.
1: Are you very competitive about this?
6: I'm very competitive. Okay. I'm usually rubbish at this as well, by the way.
1: Also this week, the Environment Agency revealed that all of England's rivers and lakes failed to meet standards for chemical pollution. But what proportion of England's surface waters failed to achieve a good ecological status? Was it higher or lower than 60%?
6: Higher.
1: Yes.
6: Oh.
1: I would have gone for that. Obviously, it's 85%.
6: Wow, 85%?
1: Yeah. Finally, a poll by Think Labour found that many Labour members believe the government spends too much on welfare while supporting higher defence spending. But what proportion of those surveyed named climate change as one of the party's top priorities? Was it higher or lower than 40%?
6: Higher.
1: Lower.
6: No, 29%.
1: That's not good.
6: So 2 out of 3? Not terrible.
1: Well, I don't know what you normally get.
6: Like, well, I usually get like one.
1: What does he normally get? Just one. Okay, so apparently that's really good.
6: Thanks very much. Thanks for the solidarity from your producer there. Yeah.
1: They're all amazed.
6: How dare they tell
1: the
6: truth?
1: Great. Yeah. So what do you win for that?
6: Nothing.
1: Really?
6: The glory. Yeah.
1: Yeah, this is what happened.
6: I did get some cat food last week.
1: When I got booted off Pointless, I'm not going to go on that game. But that's not the same, that show anymore, is it? Listen, thank you so much for coming in. I'm really sorry to get the name of your game wrong, but I did know why it had been called that. That was Peter Cardwell, former special advisor and talk presenter. Thank you very much for that. This is Friday Night with Dom Jolly in for Jeff Norcott. Coming up, broadcaster Josh Lewin joins us to discuss his new book, exposing the untold story behind Reading FC's recent turmoil.
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1: Welcome back. You're listening to me, Dom Jolly, sitting in for Jeff Norcott. Now, point deductions, financial ruin and the relentless survival battle at the heart of the English Football League. These are the wild behind-the-scenes realities at the heart of the new book, Rescuing the Royals, Inside the Football League Madhouse. The book takes readers deep inside the high-stakes struggle to keep Reading Football Club afloat amidst boardroom drama and fierce fan loyalty. It's a gripping look at what it truly takes to save a community institution. Joining me now is the author Josh Lewin. Welcome, Josh.
13: Hi, Don. Thanks so much for having me. Appreciate you.
1: No problem. You're American. What do you know about Reading Football Club?
13: Well, what does the owner know about it? Because that's the whole reason we're doing the book. A guy named Rob Kuig is a lawyer from Louisiana, 76 years old, a very shoot-from-the-hip American loudmouth who speaks his mind quite to a fault. And he's the guy that purchased a League One side, thought he could turn it into the next Wrexham. And we'll see where it all goes. It's been, I would say, fits and starts is a kind way to put it, the way it's rolled out so far. But the access that was granted to me was unbelievable. I can't thank Rob enough for doing that. I didn't really know him that well, but well enough to make the pitch that if you let me be the gum on the bottom of your shoe for a year, I'm going to follow you around and see how it's going. And if it is just as easy and Ryan Reynolds makes it look with Welcome to Wrexham. And I think the overarching lesson, and this is not a real surprise, is that not everybody is Ryan Reynolds. You can't just flash your Amex black card and purchase a struggling soccer team and turn it into all kinds of Hollywood wonder. Reading finished 12th in the table last year, certainly did not get out of League One, kind of spinning their wheels a little bit. But he learned a lot, that's for sure. And I think, moreover, the citizens of Reading learned a little bit about what American ownership looks like and what is the whole reasoning behind getting into this in the first place.
1: Is there a particular behind-the-scenes story or bizarre incident that you really enjoyed uncovering?
13: Only about 150 of them. But yeah, I think to me it's really, if you are familiar with that meme of the Spider-Men pointing at each other, the Spider-Mans, I guess, you know, with their little finger guns. And it's, you've got an owner who's pointing at the fan base saying, I need you to support me. And you've got the supporters pointing their finger gun at the owner saying the exact same thing. Like, you know, you owe it to us. We're not going to spend anything on anything until you clean up your mess here and get us some players, get us a striker. And I think the way an American owner looks at it is, well, you know, I'm just going to do the best I can, and that's it. And you guys now got to show up, and you got to pay me money. And that back and forth, I think, was ended up being the crux of the book, is who owes what to whom.
1: Yeah, I mean, ultimately, who really owns a football club? The people in the boardroom or the community in the stands?
13: Yeah, that's the center of the corn maze. That's exactly the question that we look to tackle. And what's so interesting about Rob is that he really, and it's so funny, I just got my first copy of the book. It literally just showed up at my door. So for those that can see it, I'm actually holding it up. I have not had it in my hands until this very moment. But yeah, there's a disconnect. I mean, certainly, you know, the supporters, I think, of any club anywhere are going to say, this is our club. You know, you don't come in here and mess around with it. This is for us. And whether it's an American or someone else is going to come in and say, well, I see this as making me money. And there is definitely a disconnect there. And the sooner everybody can get along and understand each other, the easier it gets. One thing that I was very surprised about, maybe I shouldn't have been, is how much social media is starting to play a role in all this. That, you know, you've got an owner who says he's thick-skinned, but reads every tweet and every piece of dissatisfaction and wants to go looking for the people that said those nasty things. And at the end of the book, not to give too much away, we get, I would say, the two most vitriolic people that are supporters that are just really hammering the owner all year, get them on a Zoom call with the owner and just let them have at it and let the feathers fly. And at the end of it, I'd like to think that each side understood each other a little bit better, but there's just such a gulf. There's such a chasm between what the fans expect and want and what the owner is willing to deliver. So I found it a fascinating exercise. I loved Reading, by the way, knew nothing about the town. Everyone was super welcoming. And I think it's more an exploration of just, you know, through American eyes more than anything. I guess I was Rob's eyes in that regard. He didn't know even how to get there at first. He kept getting on the wrong, well, not the wrong train, but he kept taking, he would take the Elizabeth line the wrong way.
1: It's not too far from Heathrow anyway, but that's good. I suppose what you really need in the end is a massive TV series to help you do a Wrexham. But for now, we've got the book, and I presume it's available now, is it?
13: Yeah, it's available on my doorstep as of like literally 90 seconds ago, but I think it actually gets to Amazon on August 13th, so it is that 6 days away, but obviously you can pre-order and do whatever they tell you to do. It'll be in bookstores on August 13th. So listen, we tried to time it with the start of the new season. We just about hit it.
1: I appreciate you joining me. That was Josh Lewin, author of Rescuing the Royals Inside the Football League Madhouse. If you're a Reading fan, that's one for you. If you're a garlic fan, though, this is the one for you. If you're a vampire, probably not. The Isle of Wight Garlic Festival returns next weekend. Since it began in 1983, it has grown into one of the island's biggest events. Who knew? Not me. Attracting more than 20,000 visitors each year. Celebrating the best of Isle of Wight's local produce, the festival also promises live music and entertainment for the whole family. And joining us now is the festival's chairman, David Holmes. Hello, David.
14: Hello, Dom.
1: I'm very intrigued by this. I go to a lot of festivals, but I've never been to a garlic festival, and I think I probably would like to. Why do you think this festival has become so popular with tourists and locals?
14: Well, as you so rightly say, it's interesting. It's intriguing, all these other festivals. We have an Isle of Wight festival, which is all about Bob Dylan and The Who.
1: And The Cure.
14: Yeah, The Cure this year. That's right. They were very good too.
1: Yeah. I didn't realise garlic was... I mean, is the Isle of Wight a specific place that garlic is grown? Is there some reason that garlic grows well in the Isle of Wight?
14: Well, we do have our own climate, as the tourist board would tell you, that it's sunnier down here. It's a little like we think of Jersey for its potatoes and tomatoes. We actually have Europe's largest tomato growers here, and they'll be at the festival. Some of the most wonderful tomatoes come from the Isle of Wight.
1: I have been to a tomato festival in California, and I have to say I was quite blown away by the number of tomatoes available that I was not available of. I am aware of your microclimate. I used to holiday in Ventnor a long time ago, and that does have its own little microclimate. What happens at a garlic festival?
14: Well, inevitably, people buy garlic. They learn about garlic. They plant it. But more interestingly, we have a theatre kitchen, so people all weekend will be in that theatre kitchen cooking garlic recipes. We've had all kinds of... sometimes we have celebrity chefs. This time, it's I think it's a Michelin-starred chef that's in there. He's our kind of star turn. But other people, local chefs, are usually there too. Just kind of putting garlic in food. And because like most people, we're all a bit wary of garlic because we don't want to smell, do we? Unless our partner's eating it too. The thought of going into work tomorrow or in a studio, certainly, and breathing garlic on everyone, that kind of puts people off. But it's wonderful. It's really good for you. Everyone knows about the benefits of garlic, surely.
1: Well, my producer today, Maddie, I was on the Isle of Wight, and I think you went to the festival, didn't you? And you went to the garlic farm, and she said she went to a shop, and she said she'd never, I mean, basically anything edible that you could put garlic into is available there. What's your favourite garlic-related product offered at the festival?
14: Well, I have to say, the biggest queue all weekend. This year, we've got some really interesting Vietnamese food. We've got some Persian food, which, as I've now got a granddaughter whose parents, her father is Persian.
1: Right.
14: So we're kind of getting used to eating some more interesting food. And my son's girlfriend, she's also from Iran. So we're also getting used to the most wonderful food from there. Sorry?
1: No, go on. You have a garlic king and queen who are iconic festival staples. How are they chosen and what are their primary duties across the weekend, apart from hunting vampires, obviously?
14: Well, they wander around. We do, of course, have a vampire, which
1: do
14: a few
1: you?
14: People have pointed out, surely there shouldn't be a vampire. But the vampire kind of goes around mock scaring children. So it'd probably be right up your street, Dom, shouting at them But yeah, they kind of wave a bit of garlic and frighten him off. But he comes out from time to time. And we can't have a garlic festival without a vampire, really, can you?
1: Well, you can, technically. I mean, the whole point of it, I'd imagine, is to keep them away. I mean, you don't have garlic going over to Transylvanian festivals for the vampire stuff. But
14: you mustn't think too deeply about some of these.
1: Do you know
14: things.
1: What? I probably have thought about your festival. It really tickled me. I don't know why, because I genuinely love garlic. I really do.
14: You should come. You'd be surprised at the celebs who we've attracted over the years.
1: Go on. Impress me. Impress me.
14: Right, okay. Vic Reeves.
1: Oh,
14: he's
1: good.
14: Been.
1: That's good. Yeah, very good. You started well. Who else?
14: We've had Chris Packham. He's popped in. And he's a
1: All right. You do better. Come on.
14: Well, lots. We've had lots. Oh, don't put me on the spot.
1: No,
14: we've
1: you need me. You need me, definitely. I can
14: understand
1: that. You
14: would be great there. You would really be. Maybe we... can you cook?
1: I can cook. Would you make me the king of garlic? That's what I'd like.
14: Garlic king, I could see that. In fact, I know you cook because I think I've listened before when you've mentioned cooking.
1: Yeah. I do like cooking. And I do, according to my wife, use way too much garlic. So this sounds like the perfect festival.
14: Match made in heaven.
1: Listen, where can people go to get tickets and find out more details?
14: Online at thegarlicfestival.co.uk. Tickets are available now. And obviously, at the show, at the gate, we can sell you a ticket there. But it's a really good festival. It's got things like Bluey appearing and there's loads of stuff for kids, you know, parkour jumping and mountain bikes doing stuff. And
1: listen,
14: just loads of entertainment
1: David,
14: going on.
1: You
14: all
1: don't
14: the time.
1: Have to sell this to me. I'm sold already. I'm genuinely a massive fan of the Isle of Wight. And now I know that the Garlic Festival's there and I've been crowned king of garlic. I mean, consider me there. That was David Holmes, chairman of the Isle of Wight Garlic Festival. Have I said garlic enough? Taking place on the 15th and 16th of August. Vampires are most welcome, which is the best news. 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All you have to do is say the magic words, play Times Radio. Coming up next, film and TV critic Ashanti Okmar will be here to give her recommendations for what to watch this weekend. And it's so embarrassing because everything she wants us to watch, I've seen and I don't like. And in our Friday night pub quiz, we'll be pitting two quiz lovers head to head for an exclusive Times Radio pint glass. Imagine. But first, the news with Chris Berrow.
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2: Thanks, Tom. A 40-year-old man described as a prolific sexual predator has been found guilty of murdering two women and raping another in London. There were several missed opportunities to catch Simon Levy, who'd previous convictions for sexual offences. Two police officers are under investigation for misconduct. It's been reported that Vladimir Putin could try to test NATO's resolve with an assault on a NATO country. The Wall Street Journal says that's according to a new report from US intelligence. Various scenarios are being suggested, including a cyber attack and a small-scale land incursion. William Albuquerque is a former NATO Director of Strategy, Technology and Arms Control. He says Vladimir Putin would have to think very carefully before taking action.
16: I think no matter what these intelligence reports say, Putin himself is restricted by the fear that if NATO does go after him, he will lose far more than just Ukraine. He will lose Russian territory. He may lose his own grip on power. And that's Putin's number one concern, his own grip on power.
2: The NHS has refused to set out a timeline to implement new guidance protecting single-sex spaces. The Times understands that rules which allow transgender patients to be treated on the ward of their choosing rather than that of their biological sex remain in place. NHS England says new policies and guidance will be published shortly. The Grammy Award-winning record producer William Orbit has died at the age of 69. He worked with artists like Madonna, Prince, U2, Robbie Williams and All Saints. For a roundup of the news on demand, find the Times Radio News Briefing on the Times Radio app.
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0: Well, it's turned into Smooth FM, hasn't it? I was waiting for Henry Bonsu to come in. He is in here.
1: I am. Now, I was waiting for my cue.
0: What I gather is that you are playing this song, and I'm supposed to guess what it is and then work out what it relates to in your upcoming show.
1: Indeed, what's the relevance?
0: Well, it's Gloria Gaynor. It's I Will Survive. We all know that. I don't know. I mean, it could be anything, could it? Is it Andy Burnham? Is he going to live through the week? Is it going to be Nigel Farage and the bin? We're not allowed to mention him.
1: No. There is a person who is more beleaguered than either of those two gentlemen.
0: Donald Trump?
1: No. Donald John Trump? No, not him. There's somebody else. And you were talking about him earlier in your program.
0: Oh, give me one more hint. It's politics,
1: is it? He's got an Italian name.
0: An Italian name?
1: Italian name, yes. And is the head of a global organisation.
0: Oh, Infantino.
1: Yes, Gianni Infantino. Because, I mean, when UEFA came out against him, and then when CONCACAF came out against him, we thought, well, it's curtains for him. But then...
0: But he's fighting. He's bunkered fighting. Up in Rabat. I love that.
1: Yes. Bunkered up in Rabat, which, of course, is North Africa and Morocco. And the African Federation has come out in his support.
0: And isn't he trying to say... I thought it was something like, if Morocco supports him, he'll give him the World Cup final.
1: Yes.
0: I'm
1: not quite sure it's entirely in his personal gift. Quite a few things are in the gift of the FIFA president. I'm not sure that is. But I mean, I remember when Sepp Blatter was going through this in 2015, and when he realised he was about to be defeated and he was going to lose his tenure as president, he says, I am FIFA and FIFA is me. What am I without FIFA? And I suspect Gianni Infantino is saying the same thing, but at the same time also humming Gloria Gaynor, I Will Survive.
0: I'm fascinated by him because not only I think is he Swiss and Italian, but I grew up in Lebanon. He's Lebanese.
1: Lebanese as well?
0: Well, yeah, he's got a Lebanese passport and I think he's married to a Lebanese woman.
1: Okay.
0: But so he's taken Lebanese citizenship because I have to say,
1: just in case,
0: much as I love Lebanon, it is quite a good place to escape should everyone be coming after you.
1: Right.
0: I don't think they have much extradition laws.
1: Probably not. Bilateral treaties.
0: No, not really. So he was waving the cedars of Lebanon the other day and I thought, really, what the hell have you got to do with Lebanon?
1: Well, I think Lebanon probably has an FA and it has one vote as well.
0: Yeah, it does. But even Lebanon, I love Lebanon, and there's a little bit of corruption in Lebanese government, but even they, I think, would be slightly embarrassed to have this
1: I think so. It depends on how much money is cascading down to them when he shakes the magic FIFA money tree.
0: Who knows?
1: Who knows?
0: So do you think he's toast?
1: I don't know. He can't
0: survive, surely.
1: Rumours of his departure have been exaggerated on one or two occasions, as they were with Blatter.
0: Yeah.
1: And if the African Federation supports him, and then much of the Latin American, then we don't know where Oceania stands as well.
0: Do they have lots of little, is this Micronesia?
1: Because there are around 211
0: because of all the little islands they've all got. So if you can harness Oceania, the world is yours.
1: Absolutely, because there are 211 votes.
0: Wow, and Solomon Islands, that sort of thing.
1: Yes. Vanuatu has an FA.
0: I've been to Vanuatu.
1: Have you?
0: Yeah, built on seagull excrement. Do you know that?
1: I didn't know that. Maybe that's why they're the happiest. They and the Finns are the happiest people in the world.
0: No, they're not. My next book is On the Pursuit of Happiness.
1: Oh, wow.
0: And there is a rivalry between Denmark and Finland.
1: Finland, yes.
0: But Finland has quite a high suicide rate.
1: It does. And so I think, it doesn't
0: but also
1: work.
0: What I discovered was that both Finland and Denmark have specific parts of their government dedicated to keeping them top of that list.
1: Oh, wow.
0: They take it really seriously. But I genuinely think it's the Danes. I went on a long trip around Denmark looking at happiness. I think they've got it going on. They're very tall.
1: They're the tallest people in the world. They and the South Sudanese.
0: But they've done lots of great things. The way they looked after their Jewish population in World War II. There is something. There is a thing called Yenta's Law. I won't go into it.
1: We'll talk a bit about Infantino. We'll talk about police and probation officers and the pressure on the probation service with this early release a scheme that's supposed to be happening from October. We'll talk about the ethics of teachers identifying primary school children as potential needs later down the line. We'll also talk about this. It's very interesting. I think you're a man of science, and are you not also?
0: Very much.
1: Could fecal matter hold the key to defeating allergies? Now, scientists have carried out what they're calling the first poo transplant from a person who doesn't have a nut allergy to a person who does. Don't ask me how they do it, and it works.
0: So, okay, swapping feces will help my nut allergy.
1: Well, not necessarily swapping them because they're going from one person to the other, vice versa.
0: But they think that maybe it's the bacteria.
1: Yes, that's right, in the biome, as it were.
0: I mean, you know, I'm not a man of science, but how do they come up with that? Like, are they in the pub and they suddenly go, you know what, like, just bear with me on
1: it's
0: this.
1: It's all empirical. Remember, science has been going around for a few thousand years.
0: Yeah.
1: And you always stand on the shoulders of the previous generation. So we'll talk about that. And then, I mean, you were talking to Peter Cardwell about politics earlier. We had a raft of announcements from parties that brand themselves as right-wing or hard right. So Restore, Reform and the Conservatives have all been talking this week. And we're wondering how pivotal this week has been in the announcements, including a potential pact between Reform and Restore. Kemi Badenoch saying British social homes for British people. Is this really the way to win over Conservative-leaning voters? Because everyone's tacking further and further to the right. So we'll do that debate at 11:30.
0: And then we've got Bin Day approaching.
1: Bin Day, that's on the 13th,
0: I think,
1: isn't
0: it? I don't think so. No, we can't talk about it.
1: Otherwise, I'll have to name all
0: the No, I just mean my Bin Day's just in Cheltenham. What we're doing. But I'm looking forward to that.
1: Brilliant.
0: Henry with Alex sounds like a smashing show. Much better than mine.
1: God, you've had a great time.
0: That's great. Thank you so much. Good luck with that. See you later.
1: Thank you.
0: All right. That was very good. That was Henry Bonsu, who's on after me. But first, time for our weekend recommend, where a film and TV fanatic shares their latest recommendations. I don't even call her a fanatic. It's a bit strong, isn't it? And I find out whether they're worth a watch. This week, I'm joined by film, TV and culture critic and broadcaster, Ashanti Omkar. Hello, Ashanti.
2: Hi. Great to hear your voice.
0: How are you?
2: I'm good, thank you.
0: Good. I'm slightly upset at the things you've picked, I have to say.
2: Because,
0: yeah, because I've done this twice now, not on this show, and everyone tells me to watch things that I know I'm not going to like already, and I don't want to sound negative about things, but let's pick our way through them and then see how we go. First thing is Spider-Man Brand New Day. So, I mean, so much to say here. It's the latest installment of the Marvel franchise. It's Tom Holland's fourth outing as the young superhero Peter Parker, and he's erased everyone's knowledge that he is in fact Spider-Man. Now he has to tackle a sinister new entity possessing the bodies of important people around New York whilst also managing his own feelings of loneliness, poor thing. Let's take a listen to the trailer.
3: Hi, my name is Peter Parker. I have something to tell you that's gonna sound crazy. But it's the truth.
4: You're the Spider-Man.
5: I can't tell anybody about this. Gotta keep it a secret.
4: Okay.
0: Okay, I'm gonna come straight out with this. I hate superhero films. I hate Marvel films. It's just not my bag. You've got to say Tom Holland has had a pretty good weekend, hasn't he, with Odyssey and Spider-Man, with Zendaya in both of them. I mean, they are a billion-dollar couple at the moment. This had the second biggest opening weekend in history, making $932 million at the box office. Does that success match the quality of the film? And the answer is no.
2: My answer is an emphatic yes to that.
0: Really?
2: The film is, yeah, absolutely.
0: You love it, do you?
2: I loved it. I absolutely loved it. I want to see it again in Screen X because you have this, the normal screen I saw it in, and then the Screen X, because the IMAX screens have all been taken over by the Odyssey.
0: Yeah.
2: So what they did was they wanted to expand our peripheral viewpoint and give us Screen X, which has about 270 degrees worth of screen when you go in. So you can see Spider-Man swinging all the way around you. And there are some amazing fight sequences in this. There's an entity called The Hand, which you might have seen in the trailer. They're all dressed in red and they're fighting Spidey, as we all lovingly call him. And those sequences will look amazing with the peripheral vision, I would anticipate. I really want to see it in that format. But yes, as it is, the film has everything I could have wanted in a summer blockbuster.
0: You've always loved Spider-Man, I can tell, and you presumably like the Marvel universe. I have to say, I need to keep an open mind because I haven't seen this. And also, I'm someone that has not particularly enjoyed, I haven't loved, I've completely lost it, Christopher Nolan's past films. And I was fairly sure that I was going to be bored senseless by The Odyssey. And I went to see it 2 days ago in my local IMAX. And I have to say, I loved every second of it. I thought it was phenomenal. It was a no-pee 3 hours, which is incredible. No break. It was amazing. Christopher Nolan went to my school, and he was 2 years below me. So I should be very angry and bitter about him. But you know what? I thought it was brilliant. So I should watch this.
2: Absolutely. I do recommend this, especially since you've seen The Odyssey. These are the two films that are dominating the conversations and the box office right now for good reason.
0: Zendaya plays Tom Holland's love interest in this, also his real-life wife. They're both in The Odyssey. How's their dynamic in this new film?
2: It's really lovely to see, because Zendaya has been the, you know, the MJ. We've all loved her as Michelle MJ Jones Watson. And she's back in this one, especially because she has forgotten him. He has wiped all their memories from the last film. So, you know, you're getting to see whether or not they will rekindle that romance that was happening. Sadie Sink is also in this one. She plays a role. I won't tell you anything because it is a big spoiler. Okay. And that's one
0: I'm
2: thing.
0: I'm not going to see it. I'm going to tell you now so you can tell me.
2: No, I think just for the sake of the audience,
0: no, because of course.
2: The film has just come out and there is a big thing going on with her, and she has Sadie Sink's character, because she's quite a, you know, popular actress, and her character is all over the memes, all over online, but I don't want to give any spoilers away.
0: No spoilers, just go and see it, because you know what, I think anything that puts people in cinemas is great. Ride or Die, your second pick is Ride or Die. I have seen the new crime case on Prime Video. Debbie, played by Octavia Spencer, discovers her friend of 20 years is secretly an assassin. After a job goes wrong, they go on the run while being targeted by a mysterious enemy. Let's take a listen.
6: Here's to new adventures.
7: Yeah. I still have my gloves.
8: Oh my God! Why are they shooting at us? Why do you have a gun?
9: Take the wheel.
10: What? The hell?
0: What the hell indeed. I've seen this. I'm not going to say anything about it, but Hannah Waddingham of Ted Lasso fame plays the secret assassin dealing with age discrimination in the workplace. It's so hard when you're a middle-aged assassin. This was made for her, right?
2: This was. She's one of the producers on this film as well. Yeah. And Bill Nighy is also in this one. So you've got such a cast.
0: I love Bill Nighy, I have to say.
2: Yeah, absolutely. The three of them coming together in this really is very special. I have to say, I stayed up very, very late watching this because I couldn't stop. Every time an episode ended, I needed to see the next one. It's really great fun, you know. It's an action adventure. It's a comedy. Not up your street?
0: Ashanti, I hate this because I watch so much telly and I love so much stuff. But you've chosen things that... I actually watched this with my wife, so it's not just me. And we both watched it. We went to the end of the first ep and just went, not for us. It felt to me like at the beginning, you know, when she's an assassin and she's on the skis, and it just felt like a bit of a... I don't know, it's sort of a knockoff Bond. I don't know. And also that whole thing of like, oh, we're married, but we're assassins, you know, like I've sort of felt I'd seen it before. But this is not made for me, but it's also not made for my wife. So, but I'm glad you liked it. You liked it, right?
2: I really liked it. I thoroughly enjoyed it. Octavia Spencer giving us a British accent. If you don't watch it for anything else, just watch it for that.
0: I agree with that. One reviewer called this the perimenopausal comedy thriller of your dreams. Do you agree?
2: Yes, it covers a lot of those issues that women face at a certain age. And, you know, the two of them bring this, you know, the fact that Hannah Waddingham says, well, I'm now nearly 50 and I'm my career is starting to lose track. And this is something a lot of women talk about all the time, and they've brought it all into this and they've made it a great comedy.
0: Yeah, well, my wife would disagree. So it's not just me being sexist, I have to say. And then thirdly, you've chosen... I think the show I dislike the most. I know that I'm going to get criticism for this. Oh, you're sitting there slagging everything off. There's so many things I could love and talk about. But Ted Lasso, another one from Hannah Waddingham. Your final pick is the latest series of Ted Lasso. This uplifting, apparently, comedy drama series follows a fictional British football team and their relentlessly positive American coach. The fourth series, which was released on Wednesday on Apple TV, sees Texan coach Ted Lasso return to the UK to lead the women's team. We saw him in the World Cup final as well. Let's listen to the trailer.
11: But football is life?
12: No, life is so much more than football.
11: Not as catchy, but true.
0: Okay, I'm just going to say I loathe Ted Lasso. I really loathe it. I don't know why I loathe it. I don't like football. I don't like this because it sort of feels like an American idealized view of what Britain's like, but sort of made by Brits as well. Just everything about it annoys me. You love it?
2: I do. I am.
0: Oh God! You are never going to watch TV together. Go on.
2: This is so true. I just have to say, Brett Goldstein. Yeah. He has been writing a lot, and he's not only in this show, but also has done a lot of writing for this show.
0: Yeah.
2: And coming together with Jason Sudeikis to create this, I have to say, I really like it. You're absolutely right in saying that this is you know, tracked better in the US than in the UK.
0: Has it? I didn't know that. It's huge in the States, is it?
2: It's huge in the States. And that's why there are people swarming in to Richmond from the States to see.
0: I rest my case.
2: But I have to say, you know, with women's football becoming, it's now one of the fastest growing sports in the world. It's really nice to see this fourth season of Ted Lasso, because their Apple TV and the team of Ted Lasso had decided they would finish with three seasons. You would have been so happy when they made that.
0: I was thrilled. I threw an end of series party at home, and then they come back. It's like Elton John, he just never stops, does he?
2: Oh gosh, I was hoping they would bring it back, and they did. They did bring it back, and I think it has a lot of charm. It's one of those shows that I like to sit at home and just have like a sip of a drink, and you know, it's.
0: I get that. I get that totally. I needed a lot of a sip of a drink to watch this. I have to. We can't talk. I know these are three things, but just very quickly, Ricky Gervais's Alley Cats has just dropped on Netflix, and it got, I think, the most savage reviews I've ever seen any TV program, including mine, get. I mean, it was 0 out of 10 in The Telegraph. I mean, just seriously got hammered by everyone. Is it that bad? Have you seen it?
2: I have not seen it. I might give it a shot now that you've mentioned it.
0: I wouldn't.
2: It was on my list, but I just never got round to it.
0: I've seen it. No, I can't. I can't say anymore. Out of the three you did choose, what is your top pick for the weekend?
2: It's got to be Spider-Man Brand New Day. If you can get a seat to see it, please go and see it. The more comfortable the seat, the better. But whatever seat you can get to see this film, go and see it. It'll really warm your heart.
0: Well, you know what? To end on a positive note, I really thought I was going to dislike The Odyssey, and I absolutely loved every second of it. And so, my kid loves Spider-Man, so I will

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5: Now it's time to finish off the show, as apparently we do every week, with this. 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And tonight we have Colin. Hello, Colin.
6: Oh, hi, Dom. How you doing?
5: I'm very good. What's your favourite pub?
6: The Brunswick in Derby.
5: What do you like about it?
6: It's a nice pub. It's got a really great selection of beers, local and national. And it's a great location just near Derby Station as well. It's really handy to get to if you want to go for a day out. It's very good.
5: Perfect. Facing you is Justin. Hello, Justin.
7: Oh, how you doing?
5: Yeah, I'm good. What's your favourite pub?
7: I'm going to go for the Aragon in Glasgow.
5: The Aragon? What do you like about the Aragon?
7: It's just a night, you know, it just feels like you're in somebody's living room. It's a nice homely pub. They do a good pipe of Tennent's. I mean, everyone's always a good laugh there, and it's a good place to meet your mates.
5: Sounds brilliant. Okay, well, both of you, let's see if you have what it takes to win the Friday night pub quiz. You're playing for our Times Radio pint glass. If you want to have a go on a future programme, email us at fridaynight@times.radio. Guys, you get a point for each question, but you can ask for a swift half where you'll get a little hint, but you'll only win half a point if you get it wrong after the hint. Are we clear?
7: Yep.
6: Yes.
5: Are we ready?
7: Yes,
6: yes.
5: Good. Round one, general knowledge. Colin, what is the name for the plastic or metal tube found on the ends of shoelaces?
6: Gimlet.
5: I'm afraid that's incorrect. Do I give the right answer? The right answer is aglet. You were close, but not close enough. Justin, what do you call the visible part of the rivet commonly found on the pockets of jeans?
7: Lining.
5: I'm afraid not. It's the burr.
6: Ah.
5: Round two. It's okay. You're nil-nil. It's all exciting. Round two. Music. Colin, which song begins with the lyric, Steve walks warily down the street?
6: I'll have to take a half.
5: You want a swift half?
6: Yes.
5: It's by the band Queen. I could have read it and helped you a bit more. Steve walks warily down the street.
6: No, I don't know.
5: Oh, it's Another One Bites the Dust. Steve walks warily down the street. Another one bites... There we go. Justin, which song begins with the lyric, I may not always love you?
7: God Only Knows by the Beach Boys.
5: We're in! We've got a point. Well done, Justin. Very good. Round three. Justin ahead by a point. Film... Justin, who directed, produced, co-wrote, and starred in Citizen Kane?
7: Orson Welles.
5: Oh! Justin takes a two-point lead. Colin, you need this. Who directed the 1958 film Vertigo?
6: Alfred Hitchcock.
5: Yes, he's back! Well done, Derby. So that's 2-1. Round four, sport. Justin, true or false, ultimate frisbee, also known as just ultimate, is an international sport?
7: True.
5: He's right. 3-1 to Justin. This is tense, isn't it? Colin, true or false, basketball was first played with a soccer ball?
6: False.
5: Oh, Colin. Oh, no. That's 3-1, I'm afraid. Justin's got quite a lead here. Round five, food and drink. Colin, come on, let's do it. Meat boiled in a crust is an early name for which traditional British dish? Ribbit.
6: Pie.
5: Toad in a hole. I even gave you a sort of hint there. I don't know if toad's ribbit, but there you go. Justin, in what country did Maria Ann Smith, the person behind the name Granny Smith, own an orchard?
7: Ooh. In England?
5: It was Australia.
7: Uh-huh.
5: But it doesn't matter, Justin, because I think you've won, hasn't he? What's the score?
7: 3-1, I think.
5: It's 3 to Justin.

0: Justin, one to Colin. I just feel really, really bad about this because I wanted a tiebreaker because I wanted to ask how many miles of motorway are there in the UK, the answer being 2,176, obviously. Right, well, there we go. I'm really sorry, Colin. You've not been so lucky this time. It's sadly, I have to use the words of the legendary Peggy Mitchell.
1: Get out of my pub!
0: See what I did there? I'm sorry, Colin, but you tried.
2: Okay.
0: Good luck to you. Justin, you have won an exclusive Times Radio branded pint glass. Congratulations, we'll get that shipped out for you. This must be one of the moments of your life, I would imagine, one of the highlights of your life.
2: Well, yeah, it's got to be right up there, obviously, you know.
0: Great. Well, look, I think you're going to love it. Thank you both, Colin and Justin, for taking part. Really, really enjoyed that. Very excited you guys did that. And that's it, really. So, yes, that was fun. Did I go too quickly through that quiz? Did I? Did I get too excited? What are you pointing at? I know I've got a minute. I'm fine. I can talk for a minute. I just got excited. You said to me to go through that quiz fast. Did I go through too fast? I haven't really hosted quizzes before. That's why I need to get a job. If anyone listening is thinking, oh, Dom Jolly, he's a really good quiz master there. I'm available for any of those awful daytime quizzes, even though I did get booted off Pointless. Someone has asked a question. I know I'm going to just flog myself for a little bit. Someone did just ask me a question on here saying, Dom, are you going to make any more TV series? No, because TV is dead. But I do have a new show coming out in September. Where is it coming out? Well, I'm not going to tell you, but it's being launched in September and it will be available. It's called Mugwuffin. And if you like Trig Happy TV, I made it with the guy that I made Trig Happy TV with. And it's very funny. I'm also going on tour. 121 dates around the UK. You see, this is good. I gave myself a minute just to talk about myself. Henry's come back in.
3: Yes, I Trigger Happy TV very well.
0: Thank you very much.
3: Hello!
0: There you go. Well, do you know, every day someone shouts at me, hello, I'm on the phone, and it's something I never actually said.
3: really?
0: I never said that. I'd said, hello, I'm on Tane's Radio. Fantastic. And this is rubbish. But listen, thanks to my production team behind the glass, producer Maddie Twigg, assistant producers Rory Boyle and Madeline Gomes, and thanks to the technical team, Ryan, James and Louis. Jeff will be back same time next week with more, but here is Henry Bonsu.

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1: Thank you, Dom. It's 10 o'clock. Henry Bonsu with you here for a Friday night on Times Radio tonight. A major headache. Probation leaders warn they're not ready for the early release of 5,000 prisoners and may work to rule in protest. Also this hour, spotting the early signs why the government's worklessness czar wants primary schools to identify children in danger of becoming NEETs. Later on, how poo transplants, I kid you not, could help people overcome nut and other dangerous allergies. And in our big conversation, from unleashing the Royal Navy to banning migrants from social housing, what do this week's announcements from Reform, Restore and the Tories tell us about the battle for the soul of right-wing politics? All this, plus a first look at the front page of the Times and a full paper review at 10:30. Here with the news, though, is Chris Berrow.
2: Thanks, Henry. A sexual predator has been found guilty of rape and two murders in London, committed while on bail for other sex attacks. Prosecutors admit they could have pushed harder for Simon Levy not to be released after being questioned during that time about the first killing and different offences. But Detective Chief Inspector Neil John hopes the verdict provides closure.
3: Simon Levy is a dangerous and predatory offender. His crimes were calculated, cruel and deeply disturbing. Throughout the trial, he has shown complete disregard for the victims, despite being fully aware of the lasting and devastating impact of his actions.
2: Counter-terror police investigating the death of Anne Widdecombe are taking another look at an unsolved burglary attempt in London last year. The case, which followed a report in April 2025, was closed without an arrest being made. But detectives say they've identified a line of inquiry that wasn't pursued and might have been relevant. A man's been charged with the former MP's murder at her home in Devon last month. It's been reported that Vladimir Putin could try to test NATO's resolve with an assault on a NATO country. The Wall Street Journal says that's according to a new report from US intelligence. Various scenarios are being suggested, including a cyber attack and a small-scale land incursion. William Alberg is a former NATO Director of Strategy, Technology and Arms Control.
4: We have the added complication of this much longer-term fear that the United States would disconnect from NATO, this sort of decoupling idea, which goes all the way back to the Soviet era. The Soviets always thought if they could decouple the United States from NATO, then they could beat the European allies very easily and establish domination over all of Europe. So it's that same idea as in the Soviet era. Putin still holds it very closely.
2: The NHS has refused to set out a timeline to implement new guidance protecting single-sex spaces. The Times understands that rules which allow transgender patients to be treated on the ward of their choosing rather than of their biological sex remain in place. NHS England says new policies and guidance will be published shortly. The Environment Agency says storage in England's reservoirs has dropped 3% in a week. The long-term average for this time of year is down 12%. Areas classed as exceptionally low include Blagdon in Somerset and Hanningfield in Essex. Drought conditions are expected to be declared in more parts of England next week. Temperatures could be in the mid-30s. Farmers have been struggling with their harvests, but it's better news for domestic winemakers. They think that 2026 could be one of the best vintages England has ever seen, thanks to the heat. Mark Driver from Rathfinney Wine Estate in Sussex told Times Radio it could easily have gone the other way.
5: We started off with a late spring frost in May, which kills off the buds as they're just coming through, and that sets winemakers back. And then it's been hot and been very dry. The dryness, to a certain extent, is good because it reduces disease pressure, but the excessive drought has been very difficult and challenging.
2: The Grammy Award-winning record producer William Orbit has died at the age of 69. He worked with artists like Madonna, Prince, U2, Robbie Williams and All Saints. He produced Madonna's album Ray of Light in 1998 and co-wrote and performed on her single Beautiful Stranger. For a news bulletin when you want it, search for the Times Radio News Briefing on any podcast platform.
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0: And people, I mean, Chaka Khan has been everywhere this week. She's got a new musical on, a new album in a month or so. And I thought you'd prefer to hear this rather than Ain't Nobody or I'm Everyone, etc. What about that sweet thing? Henry Bonsu here with you for the next 3 hours. Plenty of big questions between now and one, including why did police and probation officers failed to prevent the rampage of a convicted sex offender, and how will a beleaguered probation service cope with 5,000 more clients who are about to be released from prison? We'll ask the NAPO head, Ian Lawrence, how his colleagues are going to deal with all of this. Will they really down tools? Also this, how ethical is it for teachers to identify primary school children at risk of becoming NEETs? That's what the government czar, Alan Milburn, is suggesting they do. Will it work and is it ethical? We'll speak to Gráinne Halláin, a former high school teacher and head of community at Teacher Tap. Plus this, hold your breath, could fecal matter hold the key to defeating allergies? Scientists have carried out what they're calling the first poo transplant from a person who doesn't have a nut allergy to a patient that does, and it works. We'll find out how with Catherine Nagler, Professor of Immunology at the University of Chicago. After 10:30, we'll find out what's on the front page of Saturday's papers with the psychotherapist and broadcaster Lucy Beresford and the former political advisor Joe Phillips. From 11, we're heading overseas first to find out why Turkey, Saudi Arabia and Pakistan have signed a new NATO-style security pact. Will it really mean that if Iran or the Houthis attack one, it means an attack on all? We'll ask Umar Karim, a security analyst at the King Faisal Center for Research and Islamic Studies. Plus, why are Colombia watchers worried that the election of a new right-wing president may mean the end of the 10-year peace deal? Latin American analyst John Bonfilio will explain whether Colombians are in for a new cycle of violence, only just getting used to peace. After 11:30, we're asking what the raft of announcements from Restore, Reform and the Conservatives means for the battle for the right-wing vote in this country. First, there was Lowe's offer of a pact with Reform. Then Nigel Farage declared he'd use the Navy to defeat small boats. We had Kemi Badenoch backing a former Nazi as a potential Tory councillor. And today the Conservatives are saying they'd evict nearly a quarter of a million foreign social housing tenants to make way for homegrown Brits. Is this really the way to win over Conservative-leaning voters? We'll debate that with Lord Hart, Simon Hart, former Tory chief whip, and Andrew Allison from the Popular Conservatives, the Popcons as they're known. My midnight guest is the broadcaster emeritus, Rod Sharp. Yes, I love saying that, emeritus. But first, let's have a look at the front page of The Times, and we have a picture of some kayakers in Weymouth in Dorset with a short-beaked common dolphin breaching, leaping way into the air, and people are very excited at that lovely picture. But the main headline is this: net zero plans rolled back, electric car sales to be watered down, energy secretary could delay clean power pledge. I'm sure we'll talk about that in our paper review in full just after 10:30. But first, we'll start by talking about our criminal justice system. Today at the Old Bailey, we learned that a convicted sex offender was able to slip under police radar to murder two sex workers, violently rape another, and sexually assault 10 women on trains across London. Simon Levy had been downgraded as a risk to women by the Metropolitan Police before he carried out the attacks. We've also heard today a warning from the Probation Service Union that changes to early release rules for prisoners fails to appreciate the strain this places on staff. Let's talk to Ian Lawrence, the General Secretary of the Probation Officers Union, NAPO, who has been given that warning. You've had a busy day today, Ian. Welcome to the programme.
1: Yeah, thanks, Henry. Busy week indeed.
0: Busy week, yeah, I'm sure, and it's going to get busier, I think. Let's talk initially about that catalogue of failures that led to this convicted sex offender being able to kill two women while out on bail. And before he went out on his spree, Levy had already been in prison for two sexual assaults, and Scotland Yard downgraded his risk to women upon his release, and that was in 2024. And I'm just wondering, would they have done this on the advice of probation officers, or were they not part of the chain of decision making?
1: No, the best information I have, unless you've got something to the contrary, suggests that this individual was not on licence or under supervision by the probation service at the time of these dreadful crimes. There had been contact, but in terms of the responsibility for making sure the information was passed on to the right people, the right agencies, the best information I have is that this did not include probation. But I think it raises an interesting question about the efficacy of the early release scheme that's been announced by the Prime Minister. But just for your listeners' information, this is not the only early release scheme we've seen. We've had several over here. And what we've seen, Henry, is decades, and I mean decades, of underinvestment in the probation service and the criminal justice system. So it's in a shambolic mess.
0: And when you say, Ian, underinvestment, which parts needed more money and how would it have been spent?
1: Well, the first thing is that we need to make sure we have sufficient numbers of highly skilled probation practitioners in post doing the job for which they're trained so that we can supervise clients, whatever their crime, whatever their index offence is, in a safe way and cut the risk of serious further offences and ultimately absolutely terrible, terrible crimes such as the ones that were mentioned earlier. So we can't do that without trained staff. You won't get trained staff if you're not paying them enough and you're not motivating them enough to stay in the service. And caseloads are through the roof. So even without the early release scheme, even without that, caseloads are through the roof now. And I've got people on the highest sick levels of absence anywhere in the civil service. And our members report massive problems of mental health and burnout. So there's a huge problem. We need to engage with the government urgently to get an agreement on workloads.
0: And when you say engage with the government, how would that conversation go? What would you say to ministers or senior civil servants and what would you hope to hear back?
1: Well, exactly what we said to the previous Justice Secretary, that we need money at the front face. You need to do something to keep people in the service because at the minute they're leaving in droves. For as many as, say, you get 1,300 new staff coming in each year, more than that often are leaving within a 12-month period. So it's a virtuous cycle, isn't it? And we're going to do something about that. And you won't do it when I've got members who are being paid less than their prison counterparts in the same HMPBS organisation.
0: So when you hear, Ian, prison leaders, saying to the government, I mean, the estate is full. It's at 97% capacity in the men's estate. You've got to release 6,000. The government has a review and says, OK, 5,000, we can't go any further. And then you hear today from the family and supporters, including a former senior investigating officers of the murdered PC, Andrew Harper, saying you need to keep killers and those who were caught up in murders of emergency workers like PC Harper, you've got to keep them in prison. And the government says, well, we've gone as far as we can. What is the probation response to that? Because 5,000 people at the moment are going to be released in October.
1: It's going to be a huge problem. And our members are currently being balloted for the possibility of industrial action. That's where we've got to here. And I don't want that to happen because that could have a very deleterious impact on public safety. So what we're saying to the government is, let's be more imaginative. Why have you got so many women in the prison's estate? Our women's estate is the worst anywhere in Europe in terms of numbers of people who are in prison. Let's have a look at that. Let's review that. Let's free up space in...
0: Well, at the moment, we've got about 4,500 or so women in prison and about 83,000 men? So we jail men at a far higher rate than women. But and of course, women commit different crimes broadly from men. And but when you speak to senior judges, as I have in the past, they often say, well, we bend over backwards not to send women for prison for certain offences unless they do it time and time again. And if they have children, we really try not to send them to prison.
1: Understood. And, you know, we accept that it has got better in the sense of that type of attitude. But there's still space there that could be freed up. There's still space, we think, in the open prison estate that needs to be looked at as well. So, you know, you look at this on the basis of risk and safety to the public and also the chance of people rehabilitating themselves in prison. At the minute, that's not happening. So there's a lot of things, as well as early release schemes, that can be done. And look, every government has done early release schemes because, as you said, the capacity problem is huge. But let's say prisons are nearly full, probation is full and overflowing dangerously.
0: All right. Ian, thank you very much indeed. Let's hope you're able to have a constructive conversation with Government Ministers Ian Lawrence, the General Secretary of the Probation Officers Union, NAPO. Thank you very much indeed. Ian says, bonsoir, Henry. Can we please have me sort out the prison mess? It's about time we got this thing sorted. Andy Burnham should open up the coffers and sort out the justice system once and for all. Thank you. But Ian, you know, when it comes to the national cake of about £1 trillion or so pounds, I mean, the prison service is often this Cinderella, isn't it? There aren't very many votes there. And Nafisa wants to know, she was born in the UK. My parents came here from India. Am I able to live in social housing property? I'm genuinely confused. Nafisa, I think you would be okay. But it's going to be interesting to see just how how finessed this Conservative policy is and will be between now and the next election, whether or not it survives the next two or so years. Let's talk about this, the issue of NEET. That is those young people not in education, employment or training, about 1 million of them between 16 and 24. Here's a question. How ethical is it for teachers to identify primary school children or indeed preschoolers at risk of becoming NEET down the line? That's what the government's work and social mobility czar, Alan Milburn, is suggesting. They do. Will it work? I've been speaking to Gráinne Hallahan, a former secondary school teacher and head of community at Teacher Tap. This was her view.
2: There's two parts of this, isn't there? So the first part is the idea that it's possible to identify children who might ultimately end up not in work or education from a really young age. And if we're going to do it purely on statistics, then yep, that's something you probably could identify and pick out groups of children who are more at risk of this. And then the other side of that, the part two of this, is it going to be based on observations, like asking teachers to look at a group and draw judgments and conclusions from the behaviours they see of those children? And I think if we take the first part, if it's going to be purely statistical, then yep, that's, you know, something that probably would be quite sensible to do, and you can alert teachers that there's these children, and you've based it on these like sort of strong scientific, like this is what's happened in the past and this is what we predict in the future, these are the children. But if it's the latter, if we're going to say, yep, you teachers, you need to spot these children, base it on your observations, then that becomes a little bit tricky. And we're talking about teachers who work in the communities that will know the parents, will know the families. And that isn't always the most helpful approach to take, and also puts quite a lot of burden upon those teachers.
0: Why is it difficult? Are you suggesting that it might indeed be unethical? And if so, why? Because, I mean, if these teachers know the children, know the families, are part of the community, wouldn't they be best placed rather than outsider to say they need help?
2: Because I think you're bringing people's individual judgments into it, and their teachers, their profession, what they've been trained to do is to teach children in how to read, how to write and deliver the national curriculum. What they're not trained in doing is identifying who might in their future be not in education and employment. That's not something that they've been trained to do. It's not something they know about. And asking them to do it puts them into a difficult position, particularly if they know the families. It might there's a judgment, there's complications that come into making that prediction about a child. And when you actually think about what that feels like, about looking at a group of young children of five, of six, and saying, I think in the future you aren't going to have a job, it's an uncomfortable thing to say about a young person, and you won't get good data out of it.
0: Well, Alan Milburn says we've got to have these uncomfortable conversations, otherwise things are going to get worse. I mean, already we've got over 1 million, or around 1 million young people aged between 16 and 24 who are so-called NEET. And he made his comments on a fact-finding mission to the Republic of Ireland, which has noted the fastest fall in NEET rates across the EU. And the kinds of things that he seems to be pointing out are poverty, mental ill health, being in care. I suppose we can't be sentimental about it if we want to reverse these trends.
2: And all of those things you could pick out statistically. All of those things you can pick out on the data, and it wouldn't be down to individual teachers to say, it's this child, it's that child, it's that child. You could look at their background and what data you hold on them as a person and make those predictions. It wouldn't be down to the teacher. And if you want to identify those children, and in the past, this is what schools have done, we've had children who are flagged who, you know, are being at risk of various different, you know, outcomes in their future, and teachers have been made aware that this could be like a safeguarding concern, or that child might be, you know, more at risk of being groomed, or of, you know, different sort of safeguarding, like well-being concerns for a child. If you want to make those same sorts of groups for children who might in the future be at risk of not being in education or employment, do that statistically. Do it based on.
0: And when you say do that statistically, who actually does what? Because and people listening will be very clear about what an individual teacher would do. They've got 30 children in the class. You get to know them well over a period of a year, 2 years, depending on how long they're in your form. And so you, if required to, can steer them in the right direction. But I mean, if you say it's done statistically, who actually does what?
2: I would say that social workers would be the most, like, most better positioned to make those sorts of judgments and would have access to that sort of data about the child. It wouldn't be down to the teacher. And really what we should be doing is assuming that every child in that classroom could be at risk of not being in education and employment. And then what do you do? Start from that position. If you think about what we should do for all of the children, and what, assuming like the worst outcome for everybody, what should we put in place for all of the learners? That would come out with better outcomes and okay. better conclusions than trying to identify. A teacher cannot do that. They wouldn't know all of the information they would need to know.
0: One more question before we finish. You may have seen a report today, a government study, revealing that around 43% of those persistently out of work by 21 have conditions such as autism or ADHD. I'm wondering what you as an educator would do with that information. What should government agencies or whoever else is tasked with trying to reverse this trend do with that information?
2: I think that there's a lot more work to be done for these children when we look at transition. So we know that the movement between primary to secondary and also secondary into further education, and then from further education into higher and higher into the world of employment, is sometimes trickier for children and for young people who have additional learning difficulties or who would be considered autistic or dyslexic. And perhaps it's working more with those people at those transition points in their life, or when they're first securing their first job or first leaving school, and more support at those points might see better outcomes for their future.
0: And that was Gráinne Hallahan, a former secondary school teacher and head of community at Teacher Tap, who has expressed her reservations about Alan Milburn's attempt to get teachers, or his recommendation that teachers should be identifying primary school children at risk of becoming NEET from the age of five or even earlier. It's Henry Bonson with you on Times Radio. It's a Friday night. Do keep texting in. We want to hear from you on the big issues. Coming up next, we're diving into the world of scatology and hearing how it might help treat allergies.
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0: Yes, indeed. Amanda, I'm very sorry because she said, oh, poo transplants. Oh, please, no, Henry, I'm just having a bedtime snack. Amanda, you shouldn't be eating after 7 p.m. I'm reliably informed by dietitians and others. But anyway, to a world first now in the field of scatology. Scientists are reporting that a faeces transplant to treat allergies has had exciting results. In the journal Science Translational Medicine, it's being reported that 6 people who are highly allergic to peanuts can tolerate the nut after receiving the transplant. The small trial of 15 people is the first evidence that the transfer of gut bacteria harvested from the stool samples of healthy donors can treat a food allergy. Well, let's talk to Catherine Nagler, a professor of immunology at the University of Chicago. Professor, or Catherine, if I may, welcome to the program.
10: Thank you.
0: This is going to be an interesting conversation. Right. Oh, indeed. It might strike some people as pretty bizarre. I mean, Amanda, my listener, is turned off. Even a little unwholesome. But scientists like you are very excited. So please tell us how this came about and why the results are so promising.
10: So first, to be clear, I'm not a participant in this particular study.
0: Yeah.
10: And second is that my work has only been done in mice. I've been working actually for 20 years on this topic. So how intestinal bacteria regulate allergic responses to food. This report that you mentioned is the first example of a treatment in humans. And that's why it's exciting.
0: Right. And people will be wondering what the vector for the transfer of fecal matter is and what the safeguards were. Because I said a moment ago, it sounds quite unwholesome, but if the results are as promising as science journal claims, well, why not go with it?
10: So that's the flip side. People are not enthusiastic about fecal transplants. They have the potential to harbor unknown pathogens. And maybe more importantly, it can't be standardized and it can't be scaled. So you can't give the same fecal transplant to 20, 30, 40 individuals. You can't repeat the treatment. So ideally, we want to move towards isolating intestinal bacteria, growing them with good manufacturing practices, and treating with a consortia of isolated bacteria. But this first study is what we call proof of concept, namely that if we take the whole mixture of a bacteria and show that that works, that gives us confidence that we should go forward in trying to isolate individual bacteria to use as a treatment.
0: Right, because I'm looking at the study in a bit of detail here, Catherine. So before taking part, participants could not eat more than 100 milligrams of peanut protein that's found in less than half a peanut without developing an immune reaction. And then 4 months after the transplant, one person could consume 300 milligrams of peanut protein and 5 could eat 600 milligrams or more. That's the equivalent of about 2.5 peanuts. Now, this is significant, isn't it?
10: Well, so it's significant in that one of the big concerns with peanut allergy is that peanuts are very prevalent in the U.S. and I think the U.K. diet, and somebody might mistakenly take a bite of something and have an anaphylactic life-threatening response. This kind of increase in tolerability protects against that eventuality.
0: Right.
10: So that's why it's significant.
0: Sure, and I'm just looking at the vector. People were wondering, well, how did they transplant this poo? Participants were given an odourless and tasteless pill containing gut bacteria from healthy volunteers without a peanut allergy. So where do we go from here, Catherine?
10: Well, so that's what I already mentioned. We'd like to move towards something that can be standardized. That is, finding out which bacteria are responsible for this protective effect, isolating them, scaling it up, and transferring those manufactured bacteria. That's the next step. Of course, we want to repeat this study with a larger group of people. We want to see that the response, the protective response, is long-lasting.
0: So can you foresee, in the not-too-distant future, a day when people who have to go around carrying a life-saving EpiPen or constantly have to tell restaurateurs, people in coffee shops or ordinary everyday high street shops that sell food that they have an allergy and they can't eat this and they can't eat that. Can we foresee a future when we don't have to worry about that kind of thing anymore?
10: I certainly hope so. I think it might be useful to your listeners to step back and answer the question, why are we transferring fecal material to begin with? And the answer to that is that the bacteria that live in our gut perform vital physiological functions. And the concept is in that over the last, say, 30 to 50 years, environmental factors have changed those populations of bacteria to deplete the protective ones. And that's what created the susceptibility to not only food allergies, but to other what's called non-communicable chronic diseases like autism, obesity, inflammatory bowel disease. All of these have increased dramatically as society has impinged on the lifestyle of these bacteria that co-evolved with us.
0: We're getting too clean then, Catherine. Is that what it is? It's getting too clean.
10: Yes. So it was called a hygiene hypothesis at one point, but now we know it's not just hygiene, probably environmental chemicals. Diet is a really important factor. Our ancestors were not consuming a fast food diet. They were consuming a diet that didn't contain processed food, that was very high in dietary fiber. And of course, the bacteria in our guts eat what we eat. So we've changed their food source very radically.
0: This is really interesting. I could go on further, but we've got to stop. Catherine, thank you very much indeed. It's been a pleasure talking to you. Catherine Nagler, a professor of immunology at the University of Chicago. There you go. Was it Amanda who was a bit kind of creeped out by that? There you go, Amanda. I think we learned something from that. It's Henry Bonsu on Times Radio. It's a Friday night. Coming up, we will go over tomorrow's front pages with Joe Phillips, the former Liberal Democrat advisor, and Lucy Beresford, the psychotherapist and broadcaster. But now with the time at just gone 10:30, the latest headlines, here's Chris Barrow.
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11: Thanks, Henry. A 40-year-old man described as a prolific sexual predator has been found guilty of murdering two women and raping another in London. There were several missed opportunities to catch Simon Levy, who had previous convictions for sexual offences. Two police officers are under investigation for misconduct. Counter-terror police investigating the death of Anne Widdecombe are taking another look at an unsolved burglary attempt in London last year. The case, which follows a report in April 2025, was closed without an arrest being made, but detectives say they've identified a line of inquiry that wasn't pursued and might have been relevant. A man's been charged with the former MP's murder at her home in Devon last month. It's been reported that Vladimir Putin could try to test NATO's resolve with an assault on a NATO country. The Wall Street Journal says that's according to a new report from US intelligence. Various scenarios are being suggested, including a cyber attack and a small-scale land incursion. William Alberg is a former NATO Director of Strategy, Technology and Arms Control. He says Vladimir Putin would have to think very carefully before taking action.
12: I think no matter what these intelligence reports say, Putin himself is restricted by the fear that if NATO does go after him, he will lose far more than just Ukraine. He will lose Russian territory. He may lose his own grip on power. And that's Putin's number one concern, his own grip on power.
11: The Grammy Award-winning record producer William Orbit has died at the age of 69. He worked with artists like Madonna, Prince, U2, Robbie Williams and All Saints. Now let's hit the sport. Here's Craig Wakeling.
13: Andrew Flintoff has stepped down as head coach of England Lions. The former national team skipper had been in charge of the development side since September 2024. England cricketer Emilio Gay will be assessed over the weekend after getting injured while playing for Durham in the One Day Cup. The opening batter, who's in the England squad for the upcoming test against Pakistan, was forced to retire from their group match against Middlesex with a shoulder problem. Birmingham Phoenix, meanwhile, remain bottom of the men's table in cricket's The 100 after losing by 45 runs to Sunrisers Leeds. England fast bowlers Bryden Cass and Matthew Potts took three wickets each as the hosts were restricted to 124 for 8 at Edgbaston. Leeds were 9 wicket winners in the women's competition, which means their opponents can't progress to the knockouts. And Leeds have opened up a 4-point advantage at the top of Rugby League Super League after edging past closest challengers Wakefield 24-22. For more on these stories, check out the Times website and app.
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0: Yes, and we now have the pleasure of listening to Joe Phillips, the former Liberal Democrat advisor, and Lucy Beresford, the psychotherapist and broadcaster. They are tonight's newspaper reviewing duo. Hello, Joe.
18: Hello, Henry, and hello, Lucy.
0: Yes, and hello, Lucy. We're in stereo. Hi, Lucy.
19: Hello, Henry. Hello,
0: Joe. Hi. Fantastic stuff. Okay, the Times front page, net zero plans rolled back, we're told. Electric car sale targets to be watered down. Energy Secretary could delay clean power pledge. So we'll start off with that in a moment or two. Then a picture of Gianni Infantino, still president of FIFA, but a story about his time at UEFA. The Telegraph tells us Infantino's lover was paid off by UEFA. Exclusive revelation of six-figure leaving package will increase pressure on FIFA boss. And then also this from the world of politics. Burnham considers about turn on releasing PC Harper's killers. The Guardian, two-thirds of NHS trusts set to cut mental health care. Didn't we hear only yesterday about around 200 community and mental health hubs are going to be rolled out between now and 2029 to stop people presenting themselves to A&E when they're in crisis? Well, that's not good, is it? The male tube monster bailed to rape and murder. A picture of sickening Simon Levy. His sex crimes go back to at least 2018. And we've got his first murder victim, Carmenza Valencia Trujillo, and second murder victim, Cheryl Wilkins, also on the front page. Kemi leads chorus of outrage over sex predator repeatedly free to carry on attacking women. The FT, UK curb power exports to Europe. Apparently our electricity system operator restricted power exports to European neighbours last month to preserve supplies during the recent heat waves. And then the I, take control of tap water to tackle pollution, sewage dumps and leaks, Burnham urged. Labour mayors and campaigners call on the PM to act now to solve the crisis. The Sun, a picture of a Strictly or erstwhile Strictly Come Dancing star couple. We're talking about Ola Jordan and James Jordan, Strictly's longest loved up couple. They've been together, they've been married for 22 years, and it says in there, it's all Ola, it's all over. They are ending their marriage. The Mirror. Chris Kamara, fantastic television pundit and previous presenter. It's an exclusive interview with him. Cammy, my cancer scare. Footy pundit's fears over tests for deadly prostate disease. He's going to do the Great North Run to raise money for a cancer charity. The Express, sex predator let out to kill serial attacker. Levy murdered two women and almost killed a third while on police bail. The Star, World Cup terror, picture of a fairly crestfallen-looking Lionel Messi. It says here he was targeted by a sixth suicide bomber during the World Cup. Right, let's start off with you, Joe. Net zero plans rolled back. We thought this might be coming. The Times gives us a bit more detail about what Miatta Fambula, the energy secretary, may be about to announce and how it might fit in with Andy Burnham's broader plans.
18: Yeah, and the theme seems to be from the moment Andy Burnham got into number 10, or the two number 10s, one in London, one in Manchester, is that the cost of living is absolutely top of his agenda. And I think, you know, the previous energy secretary, who of course is now the foreign secretary, Ed Miliband, was really, really much more rigid, I think it's fair to say, in the idea that we would have only 20% of cars using fossil fuels by 2030. And Miatta Fambula, who is the new energy secretary, says the government will not be so rigid in sticking to that, because I think they recognise that the cost of living is of greater concern to people right now. And it isn't saying that the government's abandoning them. It just means that, you know, it's not going to be such a rigid thing. And they're opening a consultation next week. So we'll see where they go.
0: Yeah, let's see where they go, Joe. Lucy, I'm just looking at some further figures here. Currently, the Department of Transport, under its zero emission vehicle mandate, stipulates that the what proportion of cars sold each year must be electric after demand failed to rise as quickly as expected. And there's an interesting quote from Miatta Fambula, the Energy Secretary. She says this: "My job is to keep people with us." And that echoes some of the things that the previous Conservative government was saying.
19: Yes, but I think more specifically, Andy Burnham's government have been watching from the sidelines as to how Keir Starmer's government performed and how the choices that were made by that government, in particular with regard to Ed Miliband's zealous approach towards net zero. And they saw how unpopular that was with the general public. Polling has consistently showed that the cost of living is the only game in town if you want to really attract people to listen to you. And I think that Miatta Fambula's quote is very telling, because it's less about recognising that these rules need to be loosened, and that in fact, you know, the percentage of cars that need to be electric perhaps now needs to be pushed back a little bit, or the deadline needs to be pushed back. It's more about, my job is to keep people with us. It's as simple as that. My job is to make sure that people are not as angry as they became so quickly with Keir Starmer's government. And as a result, we in government are going to make those trade-offs. So in a way, they've only been able to do this by moving Ed Miliband to Foreign Secretary. There's no way in which he himself would have been able to water down this pledge. So he had to be moved. Someone else has taken the role, his very close colleague as Energy Secretary, and they've laid bare what their priority is. Their priority is making sure that voters still think that the Labour government are doing a good job.
0: That's right. And Joe, there are echoes of Miatta Fambula's tone in the story in the front page of The Telegraph. Burnham considers about turn on releasing PC Harper's killers. He's already reduced the number of prisoners who are going to be released early from 6,000 to 5,000 by excluding certain categories. And now, because of the pressure from the family of PC Harper and from the Conservatives, he may go even further if it's legally possible.
18: Yes, and I think, again, this is about a government that is listening, that is much more attuned to the concerns of ordinary people and, you know, potential voters. And there has been, I think there's something like 600,000, probably even more, signatures on a petition now. I mean, this is a very complex case, because these two were found guilty of manslaughter, not murder. The driver of the car is still in prison and will remain in prison because he was charged with murder. Now, they're not due for an early release until January. And I think what's happening is that, I mean, as your probation prison chap you were talking to earlier was alluding to, if you can find a way, a bit of wiggle room, whether it's sort of releasing more women, letting men prisoners go into the women's estate, as they call it, there's a bit of a window here until January, until these two prisoners are due for early release. And if Andy Burnham can find a way to do that legally, without opening up a whole can of worms where every single person then goes, hang on a minute, what about this person, what about that person, what about the other, there is clearly you know, public outcry, understandably, and I think he will genuinely try and do it. And from all the interviews I've heard, Henry, you know, with Alex Norris, the new Justice Secretary, and the Minister for Victims, you know, they do get it. They're trying to find a solution. And I think, you know, people will go with them and they will give them a chance if they feel the government's listening.
0: Yeah, and the Telegraph tells us, Lucy, that it was originally believed that a targeted exemption of, say, for example, these two guys for manslaughter would be unlawful. There are currently 470 men currently serving time for manslaughter who are eligible for early release under the scheme. I suppose you would have to ban them all, that whole category, for public interest reasons, as opposed to picking out those two specifically, which probably would be unlawful.
19: That's going to be the difficulty with this particular scenario. It's an incredibly emotive story, and there are getting on for 700,000 people who've signed this petition, but you can't necessarily just change the law just for two people. I think what is making people also think about this case is that because it was a PC who was killed, it was an emergency worker, and there have also been calls for some form of exemption for anybody who is convicted of killing an emergency worker. Because again, I think we, the general public, on the whole, are very loyal to firefighters, policemen, police officers, people who kind of go towards danger, as opposed to the rest of us who would run away from it. And we've seen this only in the last couple of days with the rioting in Norfolk, in Thetford, where police officers have been bitten and yes. had rocks thrown at them. And instinctively, the British public, they want to protect emergency workers.
0: I mean, the irony about that particular case, Lucy, is that these are often the people who say, we support law and order. We want a nation of laws. Yeah. We back the blue. But they're the ones who are biting them.
19: And, well, that's very true. But ultimately, I think that most people would imagine that an emergency worker, somehow there's something excessively emotive, additionally emotive about any kind of harm that comes to people who we know are doing the very thing that we would not do. We would not run into a burning building. We would not necessarily, stay behind in a trauma scene and stay when you don't know what's happening. If there's a, someone with a knife or someone with a bomb, it makes people feel very proud of emergency workers, and it would be nice to know that they were, that attacks on them were treated as a special case.
0: Yeah. All right. Before we take a break, let's have a quick look at another story in the front page of the Telegraph. The beleaguered president of FIFA, Gianni Infantino, when he was at UEFA, he was there for quite some time, he took a lover who was in a junior position, and she left, but after being paid off, receiving a six-figure sum by UEFA. It adds to the pressure and it gives you more, a greater sense of his character, Joe.
18: Yeah, yes, character is, let's see, where are we going with character? What a deeply unpleasant man he is on so many levels. He makes Sepp Blatter, remember him, look positively sort of statesman-like. And apparently this woman, who the Telegraph is choosing not to name, was a junior employee. So, as is usually the case, the woman gets the shaft but gets a payoff.
0: Yep.
18: He stays in his job. I mean, the whole thing just reeks all the way through, and frankly, the sooner he goes, the better it is for football.
0: All right, and Lucy, what say you? I mean, there's a picture of him, his hands together. This was during a visit to a sports complex in Cali, in Colombia. We're going to talk about Colombia in more detail later, actually, because there are more things going on in that country. But I mean, he's on a tour to shore up his position, isn't he, Lucy? But what about this story?
19: Well, it's just more sleaze. The man is very, very slimy, and he strongly denies all of the allegations. But of course, he hasn't been backed up by the people that he works for, who have been very clear that all of the payoffs were arranged in accordance with applicable regulations. So they're not denying there was a payoff. Many colleagues have come out and spoken about the relationship. So they're not denying that there was an affair, because Mr. Infantino was and possibly is still married with four children. I mean, this man is potentially going to be fighting not just for his job, but for his marriage, because his wife might not have known about any of this. But the whole thing, I mean, the way in which FIFA are talking about it, and UEFA in particular, they say, well, this is just normal practice. This is what we do.
0: Yeah.
19: And that is pretty damning in itself, that actually people can be given a promotion, which is what he's also alleged. His lover started off in a junior position, but then was given a more elevated position. And then when she was paid off, because Mr. Infantino's boss basically went to him, the president of UEFA went to him and said, well, it's either you or her. And so they paid her off. And then they also paid for her to go to business school.
0: Yeah.
19: I mean, the whole thing is just, I mean, it's colourful, but quite a lot of that money that was given allegedly to this mistress could easily have gone to grassroots football in other countries. And he's in Colombia trying to shore up his position amongst the Latin American footballing nations. But surely some of them will be thinking, well, we could have had some of that money. Mm. It's about nearly £150,000. That could have gone a long way in a lot of countries. And that nothing that this man does is edifying.
0: That's right. Well, one thing, Lucy, that you didn't do was name the person who tried to get rid of him and said it's either you or her. It was the once celebrated, Michel Platini, who himself was forced out of FIFA as vice president because of his closeness to Mr. Blatter. There we go. And he was banned from any footballing position for about 7 or so years. There we go. For now, Lucy Beresford and Joe Phillips, thank you very much. It's Henry Bonsu on Times Radio. When we come back, we need to talk about the story on the front page of The Guardian. Two-thirds of NHS trusts set to cut mental health care.
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0: Yes, indeed, back with Joe Phillips, the former Lib Dem advisor, and Lucy Beresford, the psychotherapist and broadcaster. We're going to be talking about mental health in a moment, but a couple of messages have come in. This is from Kyle. Neets that reporters ADHD, is that self-reported or formally diagnosed? Doesn't mean they can't work. It means that they have chosen to make their self-identification the thing that defines them instead. Thank you, Kyle, for your opinion. Then Dominic says, it's depressing to think that it may be possible as early as children of 5 or 6 to cast them as people who will be unlucky enough to end up not in education, training or employment. Is anyone out there able to turn it around and steer children to a better life of hope? Am I a cockeyed optimist to think the future is not cast in stone? Well, Dominic, as you heard earlier, I mean, they've managed to turn things around very quickly in the Republic of Ireland by focusing on early years education and development.

0: dare one say it, destigmatized places like libraries and former banks, because I think there is still an anxiety for a number of people around getting a diagnosis and any stigma that there might be around that. But the main problem is access. And one of the reasons why this announcement yesterday about nearly 200 mental health hubs was that it was going to create this matrix around the country to enable more people to have access and therefore to reduce waiting times, which of course is an incredibly stressful situation for anyone who is suffering from any form of mental health condition. And now we get this incredibly dispiriting story, which is that two-thirds of NHS trusts feel that they've got so little wiggle room that the places that they're going to try to make cuts are in child and adolescent mental health care and some adult services as well. But that's going to affect therapy such as I might give, talking therapy, any kind of support for addictions, any crisis interventions that there might be, which quite a lot of the time then falls to the police to pick up the pieces. We saw that only recently, earlier this week, with a potential mental health related incident in Covent Garden with a woman who allegedly attacked four men with a pair of scissors. If the funding for those sorts of things are going to be taken away or removed by these trusts, then that's actually going to be even worse than these. The situation is going to be worse because it's not going to be balanced out by these 200 hubs. You definitely need to make sure that the existing NHS trusts keep those facilities in place. Otherwise, we're going to be back to zero again.
1: Of course we are. And Joe, I mean, I don't see a quote from the new Health Secretary, Yvette Cooper, in the front page coverage of the story, but I'm assuming they will have approached the Department of Health. One wonders what she might say to this story.
2: Well, yes, and I was just thinking, actually, while Lucy was talking, that, you know, you could really imagine Wes Streeting, her predecessor, actually asking the question, right, and if you're going to cut these services, what is happening at the sort of management and the sort of admin level on these trusts? And in some ways, I mean, what is so awful, and, you know, who on earth would be Prime Minister or Health Secretary or anything else for that matter? Because all of these things are interlinked. I mean, we've just been talking about NEETs and, you know, the need to get in early. Well, the previous Labour government did it with Sure Start. The Tories then abolished it, but we could see the benefits. It's a bit like prisons. You know, many people end up in prison because they haven't got access to mental health or community support, or they go back to prison because it's not existing. Many of the people who would be affected by these cuts to mental health services will be young people and children who will just be in that terrible spiral. And all of that costs money. So, you know, I think I would like to think that Yvette Cooper, the new Health Secretary, will be talking to some of those trusts and saying, OK, where is the money going? What are you spending it on?
1: Yep. One wonders if we're going to get another U-turn. Colin says, is someone keeping account of Burnham's U-turns? A serious story here, very serious. The front page of the Mail, two monster bailed to rape and murder. This is a guy called Simon Levy. Kemi leads chorus of outrage over sex predator repeatedly freed to carry on attacking women, and different treatment of the same story on the front page of the Express. Lucy, what do you think? I mean, this is a serial attacker. The whole chain. So we're talking police, probation, court service. They've known about him and known about his record, but they downgraded his risk profile.
0: This is the most horrendous story. The failings by the Met in particular and the British Transport Police in particular, who enabled this man, a registered sex offender, so he's already got, you know, convictions against him, they actually enabled this man to murder and rape other women. And you do have to ask, how many women have to die before these institutions will actually wake up to this? Have they learned no lessons from the Sarah Everard case, from the John Warboys case? We always have people coming out, from people at the Met, people in figures of authority saying, we will learn lessons.
1: Yeah.
0: And this man was on bail for sexual assaults on

0: trains. They already knew that he had a history of this, and he's still let out, and he's still able to kill and rape. And I think the really sad thing is that it is very possible that there was some prejudice from the authorities who just in a way just didn't take the murders that seriously because the two women were sex workers.
1: Yeah.
0: And it just beggars belief, and it actually makes me feel sick.
1: Yeah, Jill, your thought on this?
2: Well, I just think, you know, you go back to Sarah Everard, but you go back to how Wayne Cousins got away with it, a serving Metropolitan Police officer, and David Carrick, you know, now in prison for many, many rapes, another serving Metropolitan Police officer. And it is the low level, if you like, crimes of aggression and assault against women. This bloke, Levy, you know, he was industrial in his attacks on women on busy tube trains and buses and things. But, you know, if nobody takes those first incidents of flashing or unwanted sexual attention seriously, and in this case, as Lucy said, it's not just the Met, it was British Transport Police, and then further down the line, then you actually, you enable them to go on to do far worse. And the really worrying thing about this is that they now think that there could be many, many more victims.
1: So, yeah, thank you very much indeed for that, Joe. And on that somber note, we're going to bring this pay-per-view to a close. Thank you very much, both of you, for expertise. Joe Phillips, the former Liberal Democrat advisor, and Lucy Beresford, the psychotherapist and broadcaster. A couple of other messages. Amanda liked our fecal conversation. She said, that was very interesting, Henry. I've just finished my little piece of apple pie. Kyle says, people don't want to feces the facts. Thank you very much. And Keith, for your claims about traditional medicine in an East Asian country. More comments to come. Dominic concerned about Infantino's lover being moved from a lower to a higher position. It boggles the mind. It does indeed, Dominic, but it does go on. That's what goes on.
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1: Yes, and it's 11 o'clock. Henry Bonsu with you here on Times Radio on a Friday night coming up this hour. Well, we're looking at the Mutual Defence Pact signed by three of the Muslim world's most influential states and what it means for the war in Iran. And we're going to Colombia for the swearing in of a new president with one Gianni Infantino in attendance. We'll ask why the embattled FIFA leader might be there. Plus, just after 11:30 in our big debate, we're asking what this week's raft of announcements from Restore, Reform and the Conservatives means for the battle for the right-wing vote in this country.
4: Let's face it, if the Conservative Party are ever going to get a chance in government, it's not a case of winning back Clacton, it's winning back Maidenhead, it's winning back Horsham, it's winning back Cheltenham, winning back home county seats which went to the Lib Dems for the first time. We don't win those back by frothing at the mouth about the death penalty.
1: Well, that was Lord Hart, Simon Hart, the former Conservative Chief Whip. But first, here with the news is Chris Berrow.
5: Henry, the police watchdog is looking at the way in which the Met investigated a man who's been found guilty of murdering two women and raping a third. 40-year-old Simon Levy was able to commit his crimes after a series of failures by police and prosecutors. Two police officers are under investigation for misconduct. Detective Chief Inspector Neil John says the investigation continues.
6: We are appealing to anyone who has yet to report offences relating to Levy to come forward. Reporting rape or sexual assault is daunting. Many victim survivors will have concerns about speaking to the police, but we want to be clear that our priority is their safety, and we continue to work with partners across London to raise awareness of the support we can provide.
5: Counter-terror police investigating the death of Anne Widdecombe are taking another look at an unsolved burglary attempt in London last year. The case, which follows a report in April 2025, was closed without an arrest being made. But detectives say they've identified a line of inquiry that wasn't pursued and might have been relevant. A man's been charged with the former MP's murder at her home in Devon last month. It's been reported that Vladimir Putin could try to test NATO's resolve with an assault on a NATO country. The Wall Street Journal says that's according to a new report from US intelligence. Various scenarios are being suggested, including a cyber attack and a small-scale land incursion. William Alberg is a former NATO Director of Strategy, Technology and Arms Control.
7: We have the added complication of this much longer-term fear that the United States would disconnect from NATO, this sort of decoupling idea, which goes all the way back to the Soviet era. The Soviets always thought if they could decouple the United States from NATO, then they could beat the European allies very easily and establish domination over all of Europe. So it's that same idea as in the Soviet era. Putin still holds it very closely.
5: The NHS has refused to set out a timeline to implement new guidance protecting single-sex spaces. The Times understands that rules which allow transgender patients to be treated on the ward of their choosing rather than that of their biological sex remain in place. NHS England says new policies and guidance will be published shortly. The Environment Agency says storage in England's reservoirs have dropped 3% in a week. The long-term average for this time of year is also down 12%. Areas classed as exceptionally low include Blagdon in Somerset and Hanningfield in Essex. The Grammy Award-winning record producer William Orbit has died at the age of 69. He worked with artists like Madonna, Prince, U2, Robbie Williams and All Saints. He produced Madonna's 1998 album Ray of Lights and co-wrote and performed on her single Beautiful Stranger. And for a news bulletin when you want it, search for the Times Radio News Briefing on any podcast platform.
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1: Yes, we emerge from the news into the second hour of the programme. We'll be going overseas for quite a bit of it. We'll first ask why Turkey, Saudi Arabia and Pakistan have signed what some are describing as a new NATO-style security pact. Will it really mean that if Iran or the Houthis attack one of those countries, will it really mean an attack on all? A bit like NATO's Article 5. We'll talk to Umar Karim, who's a security analyst at the King Faisal Centre for Research and Islamic Studies. We're also going to hear about the first prosecution in years of a settler for killing a Palestinian in the West Bank. What does this mean for claims of impunity? Is it a turning point? Khaled El-Lindi from the Quincy Institute for Responsible Statecraft will talk to us about that. And then we're in Colombia. We'll find out why people who study that country are worried that the election of a new right-wing president may mean the end of the 10-year peace deal with the FARC. The Latin America analyst John Bonfilio will explain. And after 11:30, stand by for our big discussion. We're asking what the raft of announcements from Restore Britain, Reform UK and the Conservatives means for the battle for the right wing or the centre-right, indeed hard right vote in this country. We'll talk to Lord Hart, the former Tory chief whip, and Andrew Allison from the Popcons. I mean, just think about some of the policies that have been floated this week. The use of the Navy, that's from Reform, to defeat small boats. Kemi Badenoch backing a former Nazi as a potential Conservative councillor, saying, well, they only do the bins and, you know, the roads, etc. And also today saying they would evict nearly a quarter of a million foreign social housing tenants to make way for Brits. All of that is up for discussion. Right, let's start with the Middle East to discuss that mutual defence pact signed by Saudi Arabia, Pakistan and Turkey. The three countries, some of the Muslim world's most influential states, have entered into what's being described as a NATO-style agreement, consolidating long-standing security ties. But details of each one's specific commitments have not yet been published, and it's unclear how binding the deal is. I've been speaking to Umar Karim, an associate fellow with the Riyadh-based King Faisal Centre for Research and Islamic Studies. He began by telling me about the agreement, how it came about.
8: I think that all these three countries, they have been in talks and negotiations for some time. And that has been mainly due to the changes in regional security situation. And it is something not happening right now, but for the last 2-3 years since the attacks, the Hamas attacks on Israel, and afterwards the war in Gaza. So the changes which that conflict has brought to the region, and currently the conflict between Iran and the US, it has prompted regional stakeholders, particularly who are not aligned with one side or another, to create a security arrangement of their own, where they can guard their interests by diversifying away from their overarching, you can say, security relationship or dependence upon the US, particularly in case of Saudi Arabia. And considering it's already there has been a bilateral defense agreement between Saudi Arabia and Pakistan, so now bringing in Turkey further boosts and further strengthens this, you can say, middle power group within the broader Middle East region, and creates weight into this alignment, which would definitely be shaping regional security and political dynamics in the coming future.
1: What do the terms of this agreement mandate the signatories to do? I mean, we're all aware of the famous Article 5 of the NATO treaty, an attack on one is an attack on all. But if, for example, Saudi Arabia were attacked directly by the Houthis, would that mean that its co-signatories, Pakistan and Turkey, would have to help militarily?
8: No, I think that this particular bit of the agreement, although it's openly written that an attack against one country or stakeholder will be considered an attack against all the three, but I think that considering how these sort of agreements worked traditionally, because I personally understand that this framing is geared towards an open declaration of war, which I don't think so will happen in this circumstance. So perhaps the cooperation or perhaps the defense, this defense agreement would be more working in a way where the country which is being attacked will be supported by the other two countries through various means. And it will depend upon what is the actual situation and what are the needs of that country being under attack. So as you said, like the Houthis, they are attacking Saudi Arabia. So do the Turks and Pakistanis, they need to send their troops, their armed forces, and do a massive build-up to counter these attacks? My understanding is no. So then what will they contribute will be according to the Saudi needs. So I think that this is how this agreement will function, because this is just one line. And I think that one line caters to the traditional sort of how wars happen. But currently, how modern conflicts happen and have evolved, I don't think so that this would be the understanding of all three actors. And it would be more or less a contribution in terms of weapon systems, platforms, and where needed, maybe troops or contingents of Air Force as well. But I don't think so that it will go to that extent in this case.
1: How do you think this agreement will be received in Tehran, which has long been an ally of the Houthis and is believed still to be sending them weapons?
8: So I guess from an Iranian perspective, this, in a way, is relatively welcoming, because the traditional overarching security architecture of the U.S. within the Gulf is weakening, and Gulf states like Saudi Arabia are trying to diversify their security relationships and defense mechanisms. But on the other hand, I think that this is an Iranian assumption based on that these countries, they will not enter into a war or a conflict against Iran. But if the signatories of this agreement, I mean, other than Saudi Arabia, Turkey and Pakistan, if they agree with Saudi Arabia that we need to counter the Iranian proxies or the non-state militant actors which Iran has patronized, whether in Iraq or in Yemen, both of these countries, then I'm not so sure that Iran will welcome this development. And I kind of understand that all these three countries, they have an understanding that we need to stabilize the region, and we also need to root out the presence of these non-state militant actors. So I guess that eventually this agreement would go against, and this new arrangement or alignment would go against Iran's interests in the region.
1: The question is, how is this agreement or the effectiveness of this agreement going to be tested? Because if you look, Saudi Arabia has already assembled a 10-nation naval coalition to protect shipping in the Red Sea and the Bab el-Mandab Strait. But the Houthis have not been deterred, and they're still able to choke that point.
8: That's a very good point, because I think both of these nations, the other two signatories, Turkey and Pakistan, they are also part of that maritime force. And although that coalition has not practically started its work, so we will need to wait and see how this maritime coalition develops. But there is one point which I would like to raise, that already there are Pakistani troops deployed on the Saudi Yemen border, and they're in my understanding, there are thousands of these troops. So that already shows that there is a degree of commitment being delivered by Pakistan towards Saudi Arabia. And the overall understanding in Ankara, Islamabad and Riyadh is that the Houthis need to be given a firm response. But of course, the onus will be upon Saudi Arabia. Does it really want to restart a conflict with Houthis, or it wants to contain or restrict this conflict here and involve other allies to help out the maritime traffic flow in the Red Sea?
1: Very briefly, Umar, quick thought on this. Only a couple of weeks ago, the world was hailing a landmark nuclear deal between the US and Saudi Arabia. Nobody's talking about that now. What's happened? What's gone wrong?
8: So the deal broke down because President Donald Trump added additional conditions, which I understand are not acceptable for Saudi Arabia. So the deal will only proceed without Saudi normalization with Israel. And I think that that's a political goal which President Trump or Trump administration wants at any cost.
1: And that was Umar Karim, the Associate Fellow with the King Faisal Center for Research and Islamic Studies in the Saudi capital, Riyadh. We're going to stay in the neighbourhood now because an Israeli settler has been charged with reckless manslaughter for the killing of a Palestinian activist last year. In a rare prosecution, Yinon Levy has been charged with killing Palestinian Ode Hatalin in July last year. According to the Israeli human rights group B'Tselem, it's the first time since Hamas's October the 7th massacre that an Israeli has been indicted for killing a Palestinian in the West Bank. Let's speak to Khaled El-Jindi, a senior research fellow in the Middle East program at the Quincy Institute for Responsible Statecraft. And Khaled is author of Blind Spot, America and the Palestinians from Balfour to Trump. Khaled, welcome to the program.
9: Thanks for having me.
1: No, it's good to have you. Critics of Netanyahu's government have accused it and the IDF of protecting settlers who've attacked Palestinians in the West Bank. They've killed 37 so far. That's out of the 1,100 killed by the IDF since October the 7th, 2023. What's so different about this case of Yinon Levy that the authorities felt they simply had to charge him?
9: Yeah, I mean, I think that's it's very important to point out there is a history and a culture of impunity for terrorism by Israeli settlers. As you said, 37 Palestinian civilians have been killed by settlers in the last 2+ years. I think what makes this case different is the sort of egregiousness of it. The person who was murdered was a Palestinian activist and filmmaker named
1: Ode Hatalin. Ode Hatalin, yes.
9: Yes, exactly. And he was quite well known, but more importantly, he captured his own murder on video. And so you have this almost irrefutable video evidence of the act itself. And it's important also that it took a full, almost a whole year for this indictment to come about. And part of that is because, you know, the Israelis didn't want to indict him. That's not common. But there was a lot of international pressure. And I think that's the other piece of this is you, on the one hand, you have this video evidence. On the other, there is a real international outcry. And this particular individual who committed the murder or who's charged with the murder, Mr. Levy, was specifically sanctioned by a number of European countries. And so he's already been on the radar. He's known to be, you know, to be violent. And so given all of that, it was, I think, impossible for the Israelis to not act. The question now is, First of all, he's not charged with murder.
1: Well, this
9: he's
1: is the thing, yes. With, yeah. I see that, Khalid, it's reckless manslaughter, which carries a lesser punishment than murder under Israeli law, maximum prison sentence of 12 years. What do you deduce from that?
9: Right. And so, you know, he could have been charged with murder. He probably should have been charged with murder. Certainly, if it was a Palestinian who had murdered an Israeli settler or anyone in Israel, they would not only be charged with murder, but they would be charged as a terrorist, as a terrorist act, which then elevates the crime to one that is punishable by death under a new Israeli law. And so this is a much lesser crime. And it remains to be seen, even if he's convicted, it's doubtful that he'll actually spend any significant time in prison. We haven't seen that in decades.
1: And how does this play into the mood in Israel right now? Of course, there's an election campaign in full swing, and Israel presents itself and prides itself on being the, in quotes, only democracy in the Middle East, and it's a secular state, although of course it also is described as the Jewish state. An awful lot of Israelis just want to be an ordinary country as opposed to one that's riven by religious tension. How do you think this will play in the current campaign?
9: Well, I think it is going to play quite significantly, because there's going to be a lot of people calling for his release. There's going to be outrage, not at the murder that this person is charged with, or the killing that he's charged with, but at the fact that he's been charged. Let's not forget, this is the most extreme government in Israel's history. It is populated by individuals who are of the same ideology as the person who carried out this killing. People like Itamar Ben-Gvir himself, oddly enough, has been charged before he became minister. Many years ago, he was convicted of incitement to terrorism. And so this is a violent ideology embraced by people in the government. And there will be a lot of pressure on Netanyahu and on the courts to go easy on this particular individual.
1: Right. And then when it comes to the election, when it comes to the people who would claim to be the right person to lead Israel out of the current difficulties, out of the isolation, Netanyahu says, well, I am BP, you can trust me, you know me, I give you security. Are there any candidates that make you think there is a chance of Israel choosing a different path, and one which might accommodate a different future, one living side by side with a reconstituted Palestinian state or a form of Palestinian state?
9: Yeah, I mean, I don't think Palestinian statehood is really on the agenda inside Israeli politics. It's not an issue that's being debated in the electoral campaign. Most of the different factions, whether we're looking at Naftali Bennett or Benny Gantz or Gadi Eisenkot, there's not a whole lot of difference between them and Netanyahu when it comes to the Palestinians. None of them is supporting a Palestinian state or a two-state solution, but they might be more willing to accommodate international pressure on the Palestinian issue, at least in terms of allowing humanitarian aid in Gaza, conducting, you know, less deadly attacks, cracking down maybe a little bit more on settler terrorism. But in terms of the big picture, there's really no difference between these different groups. So it's unlikely to change except at this kind of tactical level.
1: All right. Khalid El-Jindi, a senior research fellow in the Middle East program at the Quincy Institute for Responsible Statecraft and author of Blind Spot, America and the Palestinians, From Balfour to Trump. Thank you very much indeed for being with us. It's Henry Bonsu on Times Radio. Do text us on 87222. Start your message with the word Times, or WhatsApp us on 0333 003 2353 for your responses to that conversation or previous conversations, and indeed the next one we're going to have, because we're off to Colombia in a moment or two. Yeah, Colombia, Medellin, for the swearing in of a new president.
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1: Let's go to Latin America now. A right-wing political outsider has just been sworn in as the new president of Colombia. Abelardo de la Espria, who's received endorsement from the US President Donald Trump, is a former criminal defense lawyer and has vowed to crack down on drug trafficking and armed conflict. Latin America correspondent John Bofilio joins us. Hello, John.
17: Hi, Henry.
1: Hi. Now, you and I have spoken about this scenario a couple of times. The election happened back in June. It was a narrow win against the incumbent left-wing party. And we did say at the time, quite a lot was at stake, didn't we?
17: Yeah, I mean, it's a centralized transition away from everything that Colombia has been for the last 4 years, which in itself was a sort of a huge seismic shift from everything that that brought Colombia to that particular point in time. And De Las Brieya, who has been invested today, has made it his business to say that he's going to break from what has gone before and completely reshape Colombia in his image, much in the same way and using the same language, of course, as Donald Trump has in the United States.
1: And how might this impact on the peace process? I mean, you know, a deal was signed between insurgents and the then government in 2016. It's 10 years old. And of course, there are still difficulties, but people, I suppose, have got used to a form of peace. How at risk is that now?
17: Yeah, the peace process is gone. It's dead. It's partly one of the things that's interesting about today is that the investiture took place in Cali, in the sort of west, southwest of the country, not in Bogota. And that in and of itself was De Las Brieya sending a message, flexing a muscle, because Cali famously is sort of buffeted by paramilitary and cartel wins, and setting up this inauguration there, said a statement which basically said, we are taking back this space. De Las Brieya has now issued a one-month ultimatum to all factions and said that unless they surrender to the rule of law, that they will be facing military consequences. There is no grey area here. He has said that the total peace of Gustavo Petro, the bringing of all parties to the table in the last sort of decade or so, near about, is gone and is not going to be pursued in any way, shape or form.
1: And John, knowing the region, knowing the country as you know, what do you think the outcome of a declaration that might be? How might those groups that over the last 10 years have had an accommodation with the former government of the left-winger Gustavo Petro, how might they respond, do you think?
17: I think there is definitely an increased chance of confrontations and incidents across the country. Interestingly, Gustavo Petro has sort of found his a renewed vim at the moment, a renewed energy as he's sort of left office. He's actually called on social movements across the country to organize themselves into, and this is stark language, into people's militias and defend themselves against the fascists. So this is definitely a schism across the sort of the Colombian political movement, and the losing presidential candidate, Ivan Cepeda, has organized a parallel administration, a parallel a group of politicians to fight back and present alternatives to De Las Brieya's agenda coming into power.
1: Right. And the swearing-in ceremony, I'm just looking at pictures, I was looking at pictures a moment or two ago of that. It usually takes place in the capital, Bogota, but De La Esprilla chose to hold this in Cali, which is a southwestern city hit hard by violence, you know, notoriously associated with the Cali cartel. What sort of message do you think he was sending by holding it there?
17: I mean, partly that he's raising everything, all political systems to the ground, all sort of established procedures have now sort of gone out the window, and that this is a new, completely different political path that he's embarking on. Remember that De La Esprilla has never held any kind of political office. He is, of course, a sort of a maverick lawyer, millionaire, multi-business owner that sort of. That's come in and has no time for sort of established political procedures. Interestingly, we've also seen, of course, given the fact that the sort of tribe that he belongs to, a huge number of sort of new right-wing political figures and presidents coming to this investiture in Cali. He's already held meetings with far-right leader of Chile, José Antonio Kast, Javier Milei of Argentina. And I was also struck by the curious appearance today at this inauguration of FIFA president Gianni Infantino, who, of course, is physically a pretty unmistakable figure.
1: Indeed. Yes, you're right about that, John. What do you think he'll have been trying to do? Because we know he was in Rabat, the capital of Morocco, earlier in the week, trying to secure and succeeding in securing the 54 votes of the CAF organization, the Confederation of African Football, and one or two Latin American countries have also come out in support of Infantino, have they not?
17: Yeah, it's CONMEBOL, which is the South American sort of football body, has come out in support of Gianni Infantino. I mean, in part, the region is important to Infantino's presidency of FIFA, but I think the particular what's most noteworthy about his appearance there is, in part, what's got him into trouble in the last few weeks with the sort of proposed privatization of FIFA, that he sort of admires your sort of Trumps and they're like Esprillas who see a political opportunity and a political mandate. They pursue a sort of a sense of it being a personal fiefdom, and that's part of what's got Gianni Infantino into these recent difficulties. So he definitely is courting these, in particular, sort of right-wing autocrats and attempting to reshape FIFA in that particular image, although, of course, he's come across a number of obstacles over the last few days in that pursuit.
1: John, thank you very much indeed. One of my listeners, Dominic, says, everything I know about Colombia comes from vacuum-packed coffee beans or episodes of Narcos. It's so good to hear such a clear, economically expressed outline of what has been going on. Dominic, I concur with you. I really do concur, John Bonfilio there. It's Henry Bonsu on Times Radio. When we come back, we're going to debate the future of the right-wing vote in this country. Where does it lie? What do people want? I'm asking this because we've had quite a week of announcements from Restore, Reform and the Conservatives. But where is this all heading? But first, the headlines are exactly 11:30 with Chris Barrow.
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5: Thanks, Henry. A 40-year-old man described as a prolific sexual predator has been found guilty of murdering two women and raping another in London. There were several missed opportunities to catch Simon Levy, who had previous convictions for sexual offences. Two police officers are under investigation for misconduct. Counter-terror police investigating the death of Anne Widdecombe are taking another look at an unsolved burglary attempt in London last year. The case, which follows a report in April 2025, was closed without an arrest being made. Detectives say they have identified a line of inquiry that wasn't pursued and might have been relevant. It's been reported that Vladimir Putin could try to test NATO's resolve with an assault on a NATO country. The Wall Street Journal says that's according to a new report from US intelligence. William L. Burke is the former NATO Director of Strategy, Technology and Arms Control, and he says Vladimir Putin would have to think very carefully before taking action.
7: I think no matter what these intelligence reports say, Putin himself is restricted by the fear that if NATO does go after him, he will lose far more than just Ukraine. He will lose Russian territory. He may lose his own grip on power. And that's Putin's number one concern, his own grip on power.
18: And the Grammy Award-winning record producer William Orbit has died at the age of 69. He worked with artists like Madonna, Prince, U2, Robbie Williams and All Saints. For a roundup of the news on demand, find the Times Radio News Briefing on the Times Radio app.
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1: Yes, indeed. A couple of messages have come in. One from Lenny on Palestinian state, and then one from Jan about food. I'll try and get to them in the next half hour. But first, this week we've seen a raft of policy announcements from the political right, going from the traditional to what we now call the hard right. Reform UK proposed to return migrants to France using the Royal Navy. We've also seen Restore Britain's Rupert Lowe offering a pact to Nigel Farage, then denying that the king was white British, or failing to confirm that he is. Meanwhile, Kemi Badenoch, the Tory leader, has proposed banning foreigners from using social housing, although she's stumbled while putting forward an ex-neo-Nazi candidate in council elections. So what does this week tell us about the direction the right is taking? For tonight's discussion, I've been exploring that question with Simon Hart, a former chief whip for the Conservatives, now Lord Hart, and Andrew Allison, head of campaigns for the Popular Conservatism Group. We began by getting Simon's view.
4: It's a really interesting question, and I was looking at some polling earlier on in the week, which basically, if you add up the centre-right parties and the centre-left parties, guess what? They both come to about 45% of the electorate. So there is no clear winner when you judge people's voting intentions on purely right or left. But I, you know, as a Conservative MP, I was in Parliament for about 15 years from there, I can tell you there was never a moment when I ever considered myself right-wing or left-wing or centrist or anything like that. I always found those labels a bit frustrating and off-putting. And in four general elections, maybe five, I never came across people in my area of West Wales where I was representing as defining their vote because of right or left-wing politics. They define their votes for lots of reasons. But I think we all get very tied up with this so-called labelling. I mean, I'm reasonably right-wing on some topics and reasonably centrist on others. And I would hate it. I would hate it if somebody labelled me as a right-winger or a left-winger. That's not me.
1: But Simon, you know as well as I do that we as human beings like to classify things, classify people, movements. It helps us to form an understanding of the world. So, for example, if you are a traditional centre-right, you believe in small government, freedom of speech, you know, secure borders, but you hopefully don't believe in ethno-nationalism, you don't believe in racism, you don't believe in mass remigration because of great replacement. Some of the ideas that we're hearing aired this week have more than a tinge of that. And I'm wondering how welcome you feel that is as a centre-right Conservative.
4: What I find, those topics that you mentioned, absolutely, I feel very comfortable with. What I feel very uncomfortable with is some of the sort of noises which come out of Nigel Farage or Rupert Lowe around some of the sort of hobby horses that they seem to be permanently riding. I find that, for example, I feel, profoundly uncomfortable with the concept of the death penalty being an issue which we should be debating. One of those sort of weird conditions that Rupert Lowe attached to his sort of, if he did a deal with Farage. I find that deeply uncomfortable, unconservative, unright-wing, and I could, there are no circumstances which I could possibly endorse something like that. So I think, small government, low taxation, all those sort of traditional, they were relatively centrist policies. But the idea That I would go down the route of some of the stuff which we're hearing from you know, the new right in the form of Farage and Lo Panigbe. And also, you know, let's face it, if the Conservative Party are ever going to get a chance in government, and other parties will take that, it's not a case of winning back Clacton, it's winning back Maidenhead, it's winning back Horsham, it's winning back Cheltenham, winning back home county seats which went to the Lib Dems for the first time. We don't win those back by frothing at the mouth about the death penalty.
1: Well, Andrew, the likes of Rupert Lowe and indeed Nigel Farage believe they're riding on a wave. They have their finger on the pulse of the British people in general, in a way that they feel the traditional Conservatives have lost it. And I'm wondering how significant the unveiling of policies like using the Navy to send cross-channel migrants back to France, Rupert Lowe's refusal to accept King Charles is a white Briton, talk of remigration, how much closer do you think to the soul of right-leaning British people are those policies than the traditional Conservative policies that Simon has been outlining?
0: What we've got to remember is that the last general election, and Simon knows this to his cost, the Conservative Party took one hell of a shellacking. And the people do not really trust the Conservative Party. Yes, they're warming to Kemi. I really like Kemi. I think she's actually doing a really, really good job. And she was certainly beating Starmer in the House of Commons, Prime Minister's questions and all of that. And I do like her style. But the voters, 2 years after a general election, it's not that long, really do not trust the Conservative Party. So they are turning to other parties. Now, regarding finger on the pulse, well, I think Nigel Farage could say, well, he has been leading opinion polls. Not so much lately, I agree. Reform has been on a bit of a slide. But he was polling, or Reform was polling, around about 30-ish percent of the vote at one point. Now it's slipping down to about 23%, 24% of the vote. But we said after the last general election that surely the Conservative Party can't slip much lower than, you know, the 23.7% that it got. But it has slipped lower than that. Yes, it's starting to go a little bit higher, 19-20% now, but it is still lower than it was in 2024. Regarding Rupert Lowe, well, I mean, Rupert is much further to the right than I am. And you know, I wouldn't be bringing back the death penalty. I wouldn't be making that a condition of any form of coalition government or anything like that. I'm a Catholic, so the Catechism of the Catholic Church says that I can't even support the death penalty. And the comments about the king are just obnoxious and silly, and I would just rule them out completely.
1: Simon, to what extent is Kemi Badenoch, who is having a good run, being dragged further rightward by the march of Reform and Restore? Because we saw her backing Mr. Joshua, is it Bonehill Payne, a former Nazi, as a potential Conservative councillor. And then today's policy about social housing only for Brits and people from the EU resettled status, which would mean evicting something like 230,000 people who currently reside in social housing, that has a whiff of Reform, indeed Restore, about it. How concerned are you about this pull rightwards?
4: I think she seems to be caught up in. Right at the outset, there was always this, back in 2024, and Andrew's right, you know, the wounds haven't fully healed on those of us who were the victims of that particular general election. There is no doubt, I think, that what Kemi has been faced with is a challenge about actually being able to demonstrate that the party has changed and therefore should be in contention and trusted as a possible option at the next election. That's hugely important. But at the same time, she has almost an even bigger challenge, which I think she's dealt with rather well, to be honest, which is not simply looking at a list of reform policies and trying to position ourselves slightly to the right of all of them. And because I think that, as I say, you know, if we are going to go get back into government at any future stage, we have to be a broad church, because our heartlands are in the home counties and in those seats, many seats taken by the Lib Dems. And yes, did we get a kicking at the election? Yes, we did. But
1: Simon, isn't that what she's done by announcing this new social housing policy?
4: I think, you know, frequently over the years, I suppose we could all agree on this. One of the big criticisms which have been levelled about leaders, and I remember when, you know, back in the day when David Cameron was leader of the opposition and became prime minister, there was a rather lazy thing people used to do, which is not what I can't like David, but I don't really know what he stands for. That's on that. I think what Kemet, which I thought was rather unfair, by the way, I think what Kemet did quite is setting out very clear, look, this is what I stand for. Now, you might not agree with everything, but it would be impossible to have somebody who has firm convictions and beliefs and for those to appeal to absolutely everybody. You know, Lib Dem voters in Cheltenham or Reform voters in Clacton. You cannot, if you try to be that person, you end up being none of those things. So I think it's perfectly reasonable. So look, these are the things that I stand for. You know, let me argue them. Let me make my case. And perhaps, you know, if you're lucky, we can agree on 8 out of 10, 7 out of 10, even 6 out of 10. But if we can agree on 6 out of 10, that means you're going to vote for me at the next election. That means we're back in contention.
1: Right. And Andrew, it was the former US President Lyndon B. Johnson who said the first rule of politics is you have to learn how to count. And Simon said a moment or two ago that if you add up all the left-leaning votes and the right-leaning votes, it comes true out the same. But the problem for the Conservatives and those to the right of the Conservatives is they loathe each other in some aspects. You hear Kemi Badenoch saying she's never going to do a coalition with a grievance woke party like Reform, and similarly unpleasant things are said by the likes of Reform and Restore about the Conservatives. So which policies do you think do the Conservatives, Reform and Restore agree enough on to persuade them that if they want to form the next government, they are going to have to do business together? Or is it just simply not possible?
0: Well, everything is possible. I mean, the LBJ quote that you gave is absolutely correct. And although Simon is right on the current opinion polls, if you go back to the opinion polls since 1979, left-leaning parties have won a majority of votes compared to the right-leaning parties. Even during the 1980s, when Margaret Thatcher won those landslides, there were more people voting for left of centre parties than there were voting for the Conservatives, because the Conservative Party was the only party or credible party on the right. I mean, there are some things that they agree on. I mean, they seem to be starting to agree on climate change policies. I fully accept that that climate change is real. Our climate is changing. How much of that is man-made? Well, I'm not sure. I may be different with some people on that. But we can't go around bankrupting our country, or shouldn't be going around bankrupting our country, with this sort of mad dash to net zero. So we agree on things like that. I think on strengthening the borders and stopping illegal migrants coming in, I think we are all agreed on that, maybe disagreeing on the approaches. I'm not a particular fan of the Reform policy of using the Royal Navy in the English Channel. I can foresee all sorts
1: what
0: of...
1: What about the policy of Restore? Millions must go, including people who are maybe possibly second generation, third generation, like me, British born, but of an African heritage, if you don't support British values.
0: No, I mean, we cannot go down that line at all, right. and that is not a policy that will win widespread support in the UK from the voters at all. But I think stopping illegal migrants coming across is something that we can agree. I mean, for me, we just need to stop the incentives. We need to turn off the welfare tap. People coming across know that they will be put into a hotel. They know they'll get 3 square meals a day. That's quite an incentive to come across. If you look at the policy in Denmark, where it's basically a hostile environment in Denmark to anybody who wants to come in, and I don't particularly like to use that term of a hostile environment, but I think we need to be a little bit more like that and stop the incentives, because people are quite naturally responding to incentives. They're seeing Britain as an absolutely great place to go for many reasons, but the incentives are there. That's what we've got to sort out.
1: Right. And Simon, quick thought about the banning of Sir Grant Shapps as a future Tory candidate. Is that the kind of thing that proves that the Conservative Party under Kemi is a broad church?
4: Well, I have no idea. I'm sort of almost relieved that I have no role in the background. I have no knowledge of how these decisions are taken. What I do know, again, is I think, and it's entirely sensible for people to start with an absolutely clean sheet of paper and say, right, you know, we've got to tackle this problem of what, restoring trust and demonstrating change at every level of our activity. So therefore, that means candidate selection, just as it means policy development and all those sort of things. Listen, I don't want to talk, you know, I've known Grant for years, but there will be lots of information to which none of us are privy. But the idea that you pick up the whole candidate selection thing and start again and just make sure you have a very fresh look at it, I think is entirely sensible. Okay. And I was just thinking, actually, what Andrew was just saying then, entirely right. You know, one of the really revealing things at the moment is that I think most opinion polls are generally putting Labour, Reform and Conservatives sort of at 26, 25, 24, you know, maybe a couple of months, sort of margin of error territory. Who would have thought that a year ago?
1: Andrew, how does one make conservatism popular again? In not just a word, but very briefly.
0: Fundamentally, we want politicians, elected politicians in Parliament, to be making more decisions rather than quangos and unelected civil servants. I mean, that's what we want. We believe in the rule of law rather than the rule of lawyers, which I think is what basically Keir Starmer believed in. I think policies like that can make conservatism popular again. But as Simon pointed out, you know, conservatism, if you look at the broad sort of conservative family, the right of centre family, is neck and neck with the left-leaning parties at the moment. So everything is to play for.
1: Well, well, well, that's Andrew Allison, head of campaigns for the PopCons, the Popular Conservatism Group, and Simon Hart, Lord Hart, former chief whip for the Conservative Party. A few messages have come in. Simon says, Henry, where I live, there are more migrants than there used to be. Don't get me wrong, there's no problem with that, but it's just in terms of numbers, it's more noticeable. Okay, yeah, got what you say. And he says, when I say migrants, I just mean people working in car washes, living in the hotels, etc. Keith says, I don't like these so-called categories as I class myself as left-wing, but I believe in the freedom of speech, protecting our borders, and the other thing you said, but I care about others too, including animals. Thank you. Keith, what term would you prefer then, Keith? Marcus says, when will the mainstream parties realise that the more they mimic the language of reform, the more people will vote for the original? You said this, Marcus, yesterday, so it feels like Groundhog Day. And then you say reform wishes to destroy the Tories. They might get their wish, but through Tory self-destruction. Thank you very much. Let's get more on that, or if not directly that vein, or other veins as well, because I'm keen to talk about this, because I think it's one of the political stories of the age. It's Henry Bonsu on Times Radio. Reach us in the usual way on 87222, start your message the word Times, or WhatsApp us on 0333 003 2353. I'll try and make time for some more conversations. Coming up shortly, a big chat on sport with Craig Wakeling from TalkSport.
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1: Yes, that's right. So it's just gone 11:51, which means it's time to chat a bit of sport. Some things that have caught our eye. And Craig Wakeling is a reporter from Talk Sport who's on duty. Craig, hello. Welcome to the studio.
5: Hello. How are you? I can't quite believe the first time European Athletics Championships going to be held in these shores next week.
1: I cannot wait.
5: Well, later on, Monday, innit?
1: Yeah, it's going to be on the 10th, so yes, the 8th is tomorrow. I cannot wait, because I always like the European Athletics Championships, because they're not as big as the World's. Of course, they're not as big as the athletics component of the Olympics, but they are the third biggest athletics gathering, and I'm delighted that they're going to be held at the Birmingham Alexander Stadium. And you've been looking at some of the stories that are emerging already before the action.
5: Yeah, that's right. Well, the first time we're going to see a 4x100m relay mixed 4x100m relay. So that should be really exciting.
1: Yes.
5: So just go back to a couple of years ago, Italy finishing top of the table, Great Britain third behind France, who are in second. So an opportunity now on home soil to go, well, two better, I suppose. Asher Smith, 100
1: meters. As in Dina the sprinter.
5: She has an opportunity to become the most decorated in terms of European gold medals. She's currently got six, so she could become the seventh one, get her seventh there. Hodgkinson, interesting, wasn't it? Missed out on the Commonwealth Games.
1: Well,
5: fresh
1: yes
5: for this one.
1: We need to give Keeler her dues. He's a reigning 800 meter.

0: one there. So, yeah, but good opportunity for Birmingham as well.
1: Oh, yes.
0: What do you think in terms of the time between the two?
1: Well, it's tight.
0: Big meets. It's quite a short time, isn't it?
1: It is very tight, so you can see why some athletes chose to do one or the other.
0: Yeah.
1: You know, and it was important for Josh Kerr because the Commonwealth was on home soil in Glasgow for him, fresh off the back of his record-breaking exploits at the Diamond League 2 weeks ago.
0: If there was ever anything that made me feel bad about how slow a runner I was, that was it, I tell you.
1: Yes.
0: It's remarkable.
1: I mean, one of the reasons why, you know, I like talking, you know, to you and your colleagues in this slot is that I feel that our sporting heroes are too often drawn from other sports. And, you know, we've got to remember track and field is, I mean, according to Lord Coe, the most democratic, the most honest sport. When you have a world championship, you really do have nearly every country in the world, because nearly everybody, every country has got someone who can sprint, who can jump, who can throw.
0: And there's nothing more sort of equalising, isn't there? Nothing more fairer than here's the start, there's the finish. Who's going to be first? It's got that real sort of I would dare say sort of Greek sort of originality to
1: the Corinthian spirit.
0: Yes, that's what I mean. Yeah.
1: Yes.
0: Moving on to cricket.
1: Quick thing. I mean, so people need to know. It's from the 10th to the 16th.
0: That's correct. Yes.
1: So it's just 6 days. And Birmingham, I mean, it's in the middle of the country, depending on where you are.
0: Yeah.
1: And I believe the tickets are still available.
0: Why not?
1: I mean, I've been looking as well.
0: Summer holidays.
1: Summer holidays. And the great thing about athletics in the UK is we nearly always fill the stadiums, unlike in other countries.
0: And like in Scotland the other week, you're guaranteed that it will hurl it down at least one point, won't you, and make it even more exciting.
1: Exactly. Okay.
0: Cricket, if we may, Emilio Gay injuring his shoulder earlier on. He was due to start in the 16-man squad for England against Pakistan. Now, injuries are part and parcel of sport. Players drop out for many reasons before any sporting event, particularly cricket. But I could just imagine, in the light of the Ben Stokes saga, this Pakistan one being the first test since all of that, it's not what the England selectors wanted.
1: No.
0: It's just adding that extra layer, isn't it, of difficulty. I mean, sure, they'll probably deal with it, and they've got got reserves. Jacob Bethnal, of course, already out with a knee injury. So we'll just have to see what happens with that one. But it's not a great start, is it?
1: Yeah, no, it's not. Thinking. Well, what do you think of the return of Joe Root as captain, though? Because that surprised a lot of people.
0: I think it could be the making of him, almost. And I say that because there is always added pressure to the England captaincy, isn't there? You know, and their performances, sometimes their numbers, that they go down. But I think being able to do it in light of this, where there's not as much pressure, he would probably say it is completely different, and there's just as much. But in light of the circumstances, maybe that will just relieve a bit of the captaincy pressure a bit.
1: Yeah.
0: Jury's out, of course.
1: Jury's out, indeed. And indeed on the potential return of Ben Stokes, who knows. And then the Carabao Cup, we're going to talk about that. And, you know, some on the field as opposed to off the field action from the world of football.
0: Isn't it nice to be talking about actual results? Middlesbrough progressed into the second round of the EFL Cup. That's a 1-0 win against fellow championship side Wrexham. There's nothing better, I suppose, if you're a neutral or you support that side, a striker on his debut scoring a volley to secure the win, which is what Will Shankly, forget his second name. Will.
1: Oh, no, Axe I can't Spear. Tell you. I can't tell you.
0: Yes, scoring. £10 million signing.
1: Yes.
0: Bit of history coming from Spurs, etc. Wolves relegated the Premier League last season. 3-0 win over Port Vale. Stevenage 2-1 win at Wickham Wanderers in the night's other tie. TalkSport will be around the grounds tomorrow for some more action.
1: Excellent. I'm just looking at a picture of Gianni Infantino on the front page.
0: Yes, he's in the news again, is he?
1: Yeah, I mean, as a guy who eats, sleeps and drinks sport, I mean, what do you think? I mean, you know, obviously the English FA, the Welsh FA want him out, UEFA wants him out, but the Africans have backed him, some of the Latin American countries have backed him.
0: And Mexico have gone rogue against CONCACAF as well, I've heard.
1: Yes, that's right. I mean, what do you think, as a guy who loves sport, who loves the beautiful game, who wants to see it well-governed and well-managed, what do you think?
0: Yeah, what's really sad is that, you know,

0: Infantino, a custodian of FIFA at the moment. Custodian,
1: yeah.
0: Not owner.
1: Yes.
0: Not owner. Sport, football particularly, is bigger than ownership.
1: Yeah.
0: It of course it needs commercialism, you know, etc. to filter down to.
1: Well, they've got reserves of £4 billion, €4 billion,
0: but not like this. And we're hearing, you know, even now more stories of a, let's just say, a
1: more salacious nature.
0: an interesting lifestyle. Yeah. Let's just say, as a result of what comes with that job.
1: All right, well, Craig, I've got to let you go. Thank you very much indeed for informing and entertaining us over the past 7 minutes. Talk to you again next time round. Quick responses. Keith says, I asked him what he would describe himself as. He says, sensible but caring or democratic socialist. Well, that's becoming quite a description over on the other side of the pond, as we'll hear with my presenter's friend shortly. And then Marcus says, Groundhog Day, not just because of my messages, but because every day the two historically big parties do reforms work for them. These populist proposals were historically reserved for the far right. Why on earth are the Tories aping the BNP of yesteryear? Good question, Marcus. Thank you very much indeed. Keep your messages coming through to us, trickling or flooding. 87222, start your message the word Times, or WhatsApp us on 0333 003 2353. Let me compete with the sound.
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1: Yeah, I love fighting the music when it's peaking to that crescendo. Good morning, it's midnight. That means it's Saturday. Welcome to Saturday. I'm Henry Bonsu with you on Times Radio. Our top story this morning. Andy Burnham's government is looking to relax some of Labour's net zero targets to help tackle the cost of living crisis. In a moment, I'll be joined by the broadcaster and journalist emeritus, Rod Sharp. But first, let's get a roundup of the latest midnight news with Chris Barrow.
3: Thanks, Henry. The police watchdog is looking at the way in which the Met investigated a man who's been found guilty of murdering two women and raping a third. 40-year-old Simon Levy was able to commit his crimes after a series of failures by police and prosecutors. He was also convicted of 11 sexual assaults, 10 of which happened on the London Underground. Two police officers are under investigation for misconduct. Detective Chief Inspector Neil John says the investigation continues.
4: We are appealing to anyone who has yet to report offences relating to Levy to come forward. Reporting rape or sexual assault is daunting. Many victim survivors will have concerns about speaking to the police, but we want to be clear that our priority is their safety, and we continue to work with partners across London to raise awareness of the support we can provide.
3: Counter-terror police investigating the death of Anne Widdecombe have reopened a probe into an attempted burglary last year. The former Tory minister was found dead at her home in Devon last month. Reporter Ali Fortescue has more details.
5: Officers, as part of this murder investigation, are reopening an investigation into an incident that happened in April 2025, so that's more than a year before she died. This was an attempted burglary at an address in Greater London. No arrests were made. The case was closed.
3: It's been reported that Vladimir Putin could try to test NATO's resolve with an assault on a NATO country. The Wall Street Journal says that's according to a new report from US intelligence. Various scenarios are being suggested, including a cyber attack and a small-scale land incursion. William Alberg is a former NATO Director of Strategy, Technology and Arms Control.
6: We have the added complication of this much longer-term fear that the United States would disconnect from NATO, this sort of decoupling idea, which goes all the way back to the Soviet era. The Soviets always thought if they could decouple the United States from NATO, then they could beat the European allies very easily and establish domination over all of Europe. So it's that same idea as in the Soviet era. Putin still holds it very closely.
3: The NHS has refused to set out a timeline to implement new guidance protecting single-sex spaces. The Times understands that rules which allow transgender patients to be treated on the ward of their choosing rather than that of their biological sex remain in place. NHS England says new policies and guidance will be published shortly. The Environment Agency says storage in England's reservoirs have dropped 3% in a week. The long-term average for this time of year is down 12%. Areas classed as exceptionally low include Blagdon in Somerset and Hanningfield in Essex. The Grammy Award-winning record producer William Orbit has died at the age of 69. He worked with artists like Madonna, Prince, U2, Robbie Williams and All Saints. He produced Madonna's album Ray of Light in 1998 and co-wrote and performed on her single Beautiful Stranger. For a news bulletin, when you want it, search for the Times Radio News Briefing on any podcast platform.
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0: Brilliant. I mean, you always get, you know, a thought-provoking selection from Rod Sharp, my presenter's friend. But I think you outdid yourself more than ever, Rod, because I'm assuming you've chosen this song because of the recommendations by Alan Milburn, the government's unemployment and czar, that teachers should try to spot the potential future needs from at a primary school level. Is that why you've chosen this?
1: Got in one, Henry, yes. Okay, in the words of an old 50s book, Down with School. But the trouble is, Down with School has certain disadvantages, and one might be that you don't get a job at the end of the whole suffering process.
0: Absolutely. And I remember this song. I think I was in the first year of secondary school, which I entered in the September 1979. And I think this was number one around that time. And of course, it spoke to us because we were 11 or 12 years old. We just moved up from primary school and we were becoming, you know, boys who wanted to assert themselves. And this song spoke to us. I think I'm right in saying it was around 1979. What did it raise in you at that time, Rod? You were a little bit older than me. So what did it mean to you, this song?
1: Yeah, the thing that stayed with me, to be very honest, is the fact that it would be a Scottish schoolmaster, wouldn't it? You know, the Scottish voice going, if you don't eat your meat, you can't get any pudding.
0: Yes.
1: I thought, well, that's a bit hard, you know, on all the great Scottish schoolmasters I have known. But yeah. We were a bit stuck with it. And so you had this. And of course, at the same time, you had Ralph Steadman's very, very brilliant illustrations for The Wall, you know, for the whole Pink Floyd concept album. And one of the most striking is of this stalking figure with a cane. And you know, it was no, it certainly was no news to anybody that, you know, in Scotland, kids were still subject to corporal punishment, even in 1979.
0: Yeah. Well, interestingly, we were too. I went to an independent Catholic grammar school and they certainly caned us. They gave us a slipper and they gave us the ruler and the strap in my school. They had a Latin motto, Nunquam otio torpebat, which I think roughly translates to never be seen in torpor. And our patron saint was the Venerable Bede, who, if you know a bit about him,
1: That's right. Or never let work exhaust you. You know, there's always more work that you can do. So get on with it.
0: Yeah. Also, what was the other one? To work is to pray. Yeah, to work is to pray. Oh, Jesuits.
1: Yeah.
0: There we go.
1: Orare et laudare. Oh, dear me.
0: Exactly. Yeah. That's how it was turned out this way.
1: Jesuits.
0: Yes, indeed. Hey, Rod, great stuff. We'll talk about the neat story in a few minutes' time, in a bit more detail, because we want to hear a clip of the teacher I spoke to. But we'll start off on a very serious note, because yesterday at the Old Bailey, we learned that a convicted sex offender was able to slip under police radar to murder two sex workers, violently rape another, and sexually assault 10 women on trains across London. His name was Simon Levy. He had been downgraded as a risk to women by the Metropolitan Police before he carried out the attacks. We also had yesterday a warning from the Probation Service Union that changes to early release rules for prisoners failed to appreciate the strain this placed on staff. We spoke to Ian Lawrence, the General Secretary of the Probation Officers Union, NAPO, which gave that warning. Here's what he said earlier.
2: Well, the first thing is that we need to make sure we have sufficient numbers of highly skilled probation practitioners in post doing the job for which they're trained so that we can supervise clients, whatever their crime, whatever their index offence is, in a safe way and cut the risk of serious further offences and ultimately absolutely terrible, terrible crimes such as the ones that were mentioned earlier. So we can't do that without trained staff. You won't get trained staff if you're not paying them enough and you're not motivating them enough to stay in the service. And caseloads are through the roof. So even without the early release scheme, even without that, caseloads are through the roof now. And I've got people on the highest sick levels of absence anywhere in the civil service. And our members report massive problems of mental health and burnout. So there's a huge problem. We need to engage with the government urgently to get an agreement on workloads.
0: That was Ian Lawrence, the General Secretary of the Probation Officers Union, NAPO. And Rod, even without the extra 5,000 prisoners who are meant to be coming out from October this year, as he said, the service is really overstretched. Each officer has dozens and dozens of cases. They get bashed whenever something goes wrong. I mean, they were not directly responsible for the release of this tube monster, as the Mail calls him, bail to rape and murder. I think it was the Metropolitan and the British Transport Police who were in the fire for that. But it really highlights the concerns about the supervision in the community of people who might be waiting to be sentenced. They might be on bail or waiting for trial, or they may have been released but under supervision.
1: Yes, and I think there's a great distinction here, isn't there, between the tube monster and what we're hearing now about probation officers, yeah. Which is that as at least the Mail and the Express have already decided, with this fellow Levy yet to be sentenced, he'll probably spend the rest of his natural life in prison. But that doesn't excuse the dreadful failures by British Transport Police, among others, to report the fact that he was awaiting sentencing, and that he was somehow out. It's that your head spins with the number of times that people dropped the ball on this case, and the number of pathetic, lame excuses this fellow apparently put up when the police came to see him about his next offence, and they somehow bought it. It is awfully, awfully hard to process this, and I think people's jaws will be on the floor if they read the whole story, you know, as it's reported in the Times or the Guardian this morning. It's pretty shocking stuff. It's dreadfully shocking stuff.
0: Well, you wonder, Rod, what is governing, what is driving these decisions? Is it ideology? As Michael Howard once said when he was the Home Secretary back in the 90s, he was very, very concerned at the composition of the probation staff. He felt there were too many people from a social work background, too many women, and I think he actually said this, of African Caribbean origin. If I'm wrong, I apologise, Mr. Howard, but I'm going back. My memory is pretty good. And I remember he was concerned about the composition. He felt they were too indulgent of the people they were meant to be keeping on probation. Is it that, or is it driven by cost? You can't afford to supervise people more closely. You can't afford to make decisions to recall them to prison because they're in the space. And as a result, things like this happen.
1: Well, a civilized society costs money, doesn't it? You can't claim you can't afford to employ probation officers if at the same time you're saying you can't afford to keep people in prison for any longer, and they're just going to be let out allegedly under supervision. You can't have it both ways, and it falls heavily, I think, on the Home Secretary and on the government to reassure people that this is not the intent of whatever the intent is when it comes to early release. Now, I'm not at all sure that we know what the intent is yet.
0: Yeah. I wonder if you heard the paper review proper earlier on, Rod, you know, just after half 10 hour time. I mean, you're, of course, on the other side of the Atlantic with Joe Phillips and Lucy Beresford. We spent a bit of time on the story on the front page of the Times, Net Zero Plans Rolled Back. And both my reviewers agreed that the government wants to be seen to be listening. And we quoted Miatta Fambule, the energy secretary, saying that Britain faced an affordability challenge. And she wanted to show people that, you know, we are listening. We want to do this in a way that delivers affordability. We want to keep people with us. Then we made a link between that story and the one on the front page of The Telegraph. Burnham considers about turn on releasing PC Harper's killers, which brings us to the story we're just discussing. So, starting in October, the government plans to release those 5,000 criminals over 10 months, release them early. But we know that the original figure was 6,000. It's now being reduced to 5 because of public pressure about grooming gangs and you know, violent rapists, etc. But the government may now have to try and find a way of keeping in prison two of the people responsible for the manslaughter of police officer Andrew Harper. And you do wonder how far they can go before they invite legal challenges.
1: I think in politics these days, you just have to invite legal challenges, because to back down in the face of so much public opinion after you've just got a new lease of life, as it were, as a government, is really, really politically risky. But there's a lot worse happening on the other side of the Atlantic, let's put it that way, in terms of legal challenges. The incumbent of the White House doesn't care much for legal challenges, unless, of course, he's the one who's mounting them.
0: That's right. Quick thought on that, Rod. I think we talked about this yesterday. Trump got a partial victory in court against the BBC, because the BBC wanted to see the financial details of pretty much all of his companies, of course, to help it defend itself against a defamation claim from Trump. And so he won there, but at a cost, because he's now only able to sue them for personal damage as opposed to business damage. That's right, isn't it?
1: I believe so, yes, yes. But the BBC, I think they played it very cleverly, because up to this point, his discovery, as they call it, his information, which he's actually laid before the court, is extremely limited. And this would have opened him up to a terrific amount of information coming out about his business affairs, which would have been a tsunami, really, and it would have been, in terms of the Epstein papers, I think it would have been just as big, and I think that the BBC knew this. So a defeat, but not a complete defeat for the BBC, and the BBC lives to fight another day on this personal stuff, which is much harder to make stick under American law.
0: Yeah, because he's going to have to show that as a result of the botched editing in that Panorama programme, he suffered great personal loss. And I'm not sure how he's going to demonstrate that, but of course he's going to have to if he wants to win.
1: Well, he has a kind of a complex, which is that he's always suffering great personal loss. You know, if he's just been told that he can't continue with building his ballroom onto the White House, and undoubtedly he'll be telling us that this is a great personal insult, and he's of course saying that it affects security for everybody who works at the White House, because he can't build his great security nest there. At one end of the ballroom.
0: That's right. And before we move on from the States, what about the response to the win of a Democratic Socialist in, I think it was Michigan, wasn't it? A primary in Michigan, and the defeat for the anointed mainstream Democratic candidate. Some people are saying this means that the Democratic Socialists, the so-called radical left Democrats, as Trump would describe them, are winning the battle for the soul of the Democratic Party ahead of the midterms.
1: I think the only thing we can tell right now is that there is a battle for the soul of the Democratic Party. But Stevens, who was the losing candidate there, heavily backed by everybody who's anybody in the Democratic Party, from Chairman Chuck Schumer on down, has supported, she's come out in support of the upstart who won by such a small margin in the primary, and she said, look, I'm with you. I'm not going to stand here on the sidelines catcalling you for wanting universal health care, for example. And we'll hear these words a lot, universal health care. It's very, very difficult to figure out what universal healthcare actually means. Some political candidates actually think it means extending the care that currently exists for veterans of the US services who get a very good health service paid for by their government to everyone. But the people who talk about universal healthcare being an extension of Medicare mean that it would extend the care that's currently available to the over 65s, who commonly have to supplement it with other insurance policies. So there's a lot going on here in terms of defining what universal healthcare means, what these candidates think they mean by it, and what the Democratic Party thinks it's going to do to take over control of the House, and in a slightly more ambitious way, the Senate, in November, and it's all to play for right now.
0: It certainly is. I'm looking at a picture on the Axios website, Rod, of Abdul El Sayed. This is the guy that people are getting very excited about. And then also there's somebody else, Will Lawrence, another left-winger who won a Battleground House nomination, and Donovan McKinney as well, who ousted Representative Sri Taneda. There we go. A sweep for the left.
1: I think there's a question here, and it's worth sort of checking out. I think El Sayed has denied at some points that he is actually a member of the Democratic Socialists of America,
0: right,
1: who have some pretty out there ideas, it has to be said.
0: Yeah, well, obviously he's beginning to pivot because the next race in November may be one in which he will hemorrhage votes if he becomes too closely aligned with that label, because it's toxic in some parts of America. There we go. For now, Rod, thank you very much. When we come back, we're going to revisit our conversation with Neet, and we'll hear from a teacher that I spoke to earlier in the programme. Then we'll talk about why taking a poo pill might improve your chances of dealing with potential allergies. It's Henry Bonsu with Rod Sharp on Times Radio.
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4: Join me, Jane Mulkerins. I'll be speaking to Bear Grylls, whose new series, The Chosen in the Wild, sees him issuing daring challenges across deserts and canyons. 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
0: Yes, Rod Sharp is my presenter's friend this Saturday morning. A couple of messages from Amanda, who's about to go to bed. Good night to you, Amanda. Says, if Mr. Trump withdraws from NATO, he will lose all his European bases. Won't he find that very inconvenient? Indeed, Amanda, I'm sure the people around him are trying to remind him of that. And then Dominic, I suppose triggered by my use of the Opus Dei mantra, to work is to pray, reminds us that at the entry to Auschwitz, there is a sign saying, work, make ones free. That's, yeah, in the German, it's Arbeit macht frei. It's not just at the entrance to Auschwitz, it's at the entrance to many of the death camps, the concentration camps in the Nazi Empire, Dominic. I've been to Dachau, a few miles outside Munich, and it's the same emblem, the same exhortation, Arbeit macht frei, and of course it was to make people think they were going to work when of course they were going to be exterminated, the Jewish people, from 1933 to 1945. Dominic, thank you very much indeed. Let's talk about people, young people not in education, employment or training now. How ethical is it for teachers to identify primary school children at risk of becoming NEETs? It's what the government's work and social mobility czar, Alan Milburn, is suggesting they do. Will it work and is it ethical? I've been speaking to Gráinne Hallahan, a former secondary school teacher and head of community at Teacher Tap. This was her view on why it's a bad idea to get teachers to identify these children.
8: I think you're bringing people's individual judgments into it, and their teachers, their profession, what they've been trained to do is to teach children in how to read, how to write and deliver the national curriculum. What they're not trained in doing is identifying who might in their future be not in education and employment. That's not something that they've been trained to do. It's not something they know about. And asking them to do it puts them into a difficult position, particularly if they know the families. It might there's a judgment, there's complications that come into making that prediction about a child. And when you actually think about what that feels like, about looking at a group of young children of five, of six, and saying, I think in the future you aren't going to have a job, it's an uncomfortable thing to say about a young person, and you won't get good data out of it.
0: So that was Grainne Hallahan, who is the head of community at Teacher Tap. She's a former secondary school teacher. I don't know if you heard the longer interview, Rod, but I had to push Grainne a little bit to try and find out what the basis of her objection was and what would the alternative be, and who, if it weren't primary school teachers, would point out and help the children who are on the school to NEET pipeline. You could see that she felt it was a little bit unethical, and then she said, well, maybe it should be social workers. Do you feel that it is a priori unethical because it stigmatises children and the families they come from?
1: I'm just thinking about, you know, the pattern of education overall. If you think back, it's only a couple of generations since we were dividing children at the age of 11 by one exam.
0: Yeah.
1: And that pushed people like you and me on into, secondary education and further, because we got good results in that exam.
0: Yeah.
1: And the concomitant of that was, if you didn't get good results, you were going to a different school and there would be a different outcome expected for you. And you'd go down to, you know, the Ford plant that the next Monday or something like that, or you'd do what a friend of mine did and become a trainee hairdresser, which he enormously enjoyed and still continues to do. But my point here is, yes, teachers are not qualified to make those judgments. And we do have a pretty good way in these days with what are now called welfare and attendance officers. And I suspect that the numbers of welfare and attendance officers at the moment are much like the numbers of probation officers,
0: yes,
1: i.e. not enough. But if they work, they can work very well. And they can, and the signs are all there. Going back to, you know, we don't need no education.
0: Yeah.
1: If you don't go to school, what kind of a job do you expect to get? You know, this is the stuff that your granddad used to tell
0: you. Well, yeah, this is in the old days, Rod. Yeah, in the old days, Rod. I mean, you know, this is something that you know, people in those towns that are now considered left behind, forgotten, and where, particularly among the white working class boys, they're getting really terrible results at secondary school. You didn't need results, you know, in the old GCSE or the old CSE and O-level days, because you could walk out at 15, 16 with no exam results and then get a job and then be in that job for 20, 30, 40 years. Not so anymore. And so we've had this problem, this pipeline. And the question is, what do we do about it? They've done very well in turning around the numbers of NEETs in the Republic of Ireland, which is where Alan Milburn was speaking from.
1: Mm-hmm. So what's the answer? Is it to boost? One of the things, I mean, and this is maybe like do you remember the broken windows policy that a famous New York police chief instituted? And if police saw a broken window, they would chase down the miscreant and one thing would lead to another. It's rather discredited policy now. But on the other hand, if, you know, a child is habitually absent from school, there is only so much you can do about it. Yeah. According to the government's own website, and I hadn't realised this, the fine for not showing up is £80 if paid within 21 days, or £160 if paid within 28 days. And so it's all about, well, are you going to take your child on holiday without getting permission or in the middle of the term? And are you going to just price that in? Are you going to price in the 80 quid into the cost of your holiday? And if you do, is that really to your child's long-term advantage? I wonder.
0: Good point, Rod. A couple of messages. This one from David, who says, cannot disagree with your contributor, that would be Rod, more. David says, my partner is a deputy head of a primary school doing a good job, and she 100% knows which children are likely to struggle and which parents are frankly inadequate. Anyone in her position would say the same. And then Eddie says, Nothing wrong with the 11 plus, an engine of social mobility. We need more grammar schools. When I'm a grammar school boy, Eddie, and I recognise the benefits it gave me, but I also recognise how those people who didn't pass an exam at 11 were disadvantaged, and yeah, and it continued throughout life for many of them. Rod, I suspect you would say the same. Well, you did a moment ago, didn't you?
1: Oh, well, I would. I mean, we both got the advantage that we passed 11 plus, and we went on to, I mean, in my case, I went on to an academy, which is the Scottish equivalent of a grammar school.
0: Yeah.
1: And I would say that in education, we never look back, as in life, and we're awfully grateful for it. So in a funny way, I can't, how could I disagree with either of those people? Because, you know, who else knows the kid better than a teacher, if not the parent? In fact, the teacher may know the kid better if the parent is absent or negligent. But do you actually legislate for the power of teachers? That makes your teacher a very powerful character.
0: It does. It does. Well, teachers these days are often complaining, Rod, that they're shorn of power and shorn of respect, which is why the absentee rate has increased and the departure rate as well. You know, I mean, whenever you survey teachers, many of them say, well, I'm thinking of getting out. There we go, I'm going somewhere else. And the discipline and, of the children and problems with the parents, they're often cited as two of the key reasons why, and the workload too. Rod, for now, thank you very much. We will take a short break and then we'll talk about what's happening between Saudi Arabia and Pakistan and Turkey. They've signed a pact. We'll talk about the Israeli settler who faces an indictment for manslaughter, the first since the Hamas massacre of October the 7th, 2023. Talk about what's going on in Colombia, our discussion on the future of the right, political right in this country. And also, if we get time, I think we will, it's Henry Bonsu and Rod Sharp for a Saturday morning right here on Times Radio. Now with the headlines, here's Chris Berrow.
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9: Thanks, Henry. A 40-year-old man described as a prolific sexual predator has been found guilty of murdering two women and raping another in London. There were several missed opportunities to catch Simon Levy, who had previous convictions for sexual offences. Two police officers are under investigation for misconduct. Counter-terror police investigating the death of Anne Widdecombe are taking another look at an unsolved burglary attempt in London last year. The case follows a report in April 2025, which was closed without an arrest being made, but detectives say they've identified a line of inquiry that wasn't pursued and might have been relevant. A man was charged with the former MP's murder at her home in Devon last month. It's been reported that Vladimir Putin could try to test NATO's resolve with an assault on a NATO country. The Wall Street Journal says that's according to a new report from US intelligence. William Alberg is a former NATO Director of Strategy, Technology and Arms Control.
10: I think no matter what these intelligence reports say, Putin himself is restricted by the fear that if NATO does go after him, he will lose far more than just Ukraine. He will lose Russian territory. He may lose his own grip on power. And that's Putin's number one concern, his own grip on power.
9: Donald Trump's been blocked again from building a new ballroom in the White House. A federal appeals court has backed an earlier decision, saying the president needs to get approval from Congress. The project is expected to cost nearly £300 million. Donald Trump's administration has 2 weeks to decide whether to appeal to the Supreme Court. Now let's get the sport. Here's Craig Wakeling.
11: Andrew Flintoff stepped down as head coach of England Lions. The former national team skipper had been in charge of the development side since September 2024. England cricketer Emilio Gay will be assessed over the weekend after getting injured while playing for Durham in the One Day Cup. The opening batter, who's in the England squad for the upcoming test against Pakistan, was forced to retire from their group match against Middlesex with a shoulder problem. Birmingham Phoenix, meanwhile, remain bottom of the men's table in cricket's The 100 after losing by 45 runs to Sunrisers Leeds. England fast bowlers Bryden Cass and Matthew Potts took 3 wickets each as the hosts were restricted to 124 for 8 at Edgbaston. Leeds were 9 wicket winners in the women's competition, which means their opponents can't progress to the knockouts. And Leeds have opened up a 4-point advantage at the top of Rugby League Super League after edging past closest challengers, Wakefield 24-22. For more on these stories, check out the Times website and app.
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0: Yeah, Rod Sharp is my presenter's friend. Thank you very much indeed for all your messages. One or two coming through. Dominic is looking forward to the poo discussion. I mean, I'm talking about it lightly, but there is a serious scientific reason for it. But we'll start off this final half hour with a discussion on what's happening in the Middle East. Rod, you'll be aware of this mutual defence pact signed by Saudi Arabia, Pakistan and Turkey in Mecca. The three countries, some of the Muslim world's most influential states, have entered into what's described as a NATO-style agreement, consolidating long-standing security ties. But details of each one's specific commitments haven't been published, and it's unclear how binding their deal is. So I've been speaking to Umar Karim, an associate fellow with the King Faisal Center for Research and Islamic Studies in Riyadh. He said that war in Gaza, Hamas, and the conflict between the US and Iran has prompted this move.
16: It has prompted regional stakeholders, particularly who are not aligned with one side or another, to create a security arrangement of their own where they can guard their interests by diversifying away from their overarching, you can say, security relationship or dependence upon the U.S., particularly in case of Saudi Arabia. So now bringing in Turkey further boosts and further strengthens this, you can say, middle power group within the broader Middle East region, and creates weight into this alignment, which would definitely be shaping regional security and political dynamics in the coming future.
0: That was Umar Karim, an associate fellow with the King Faisal Center for Research and Islamic Studies in Riyadh. I wonder what you thought when you saw the picture of the leaders of Saudi Arabia, Pakistan and Turkey standing there in that magnificent room in Mecca. Because you think to yourself, well, okay, previously, the security guarantee, as far as one could describe it, thus was given by the states. But, mm-hmm. of course, since the 28th of February, we've seen Saudi Arabia in particular and other Gulf states being rained upon by Iran, although Pakistan and Turkey haven't been. And you wonder what they think they're going to achieve by signing this pact. Does it bind one to the defence of all, and how far does a commitment extend?
1: Yeah. Well, the first thing to say is that they've all got the message that the Americans are not coming for their backs necessarily. And the uncertainty thing, which the president of the US so loves, is certainly working against him here. They've been working on this by report. They've been working on this for at least a year. This just hasn't come out of the blue. Mm. And the foreign ministry of Pakistan means that an attack on any of the members would be regarded as an attack on all. So it's sounding a bit like the NATO alliance, which has, of course, the Clause 5, which is exactly that. And where they all share, if you like, in their mutual advantages. So you've got the Pakistan's huge army, not to mention his nuclear capabilities, ahem. And then you've got Turkey's munitions, which have been going to Ukraine, among other people, and the economic power that, that the Saudis have. You know, the fact that the Saudis are there with a ton of money just waiting to unload it on anybody who needs it to buy further armaments. This is not a happy situation in terms of a world that's busily rearming. And if I might digress, it slightly goes to the front page picture in the FT, the Financial Times, which is of a fellow on a horse in Argentina gazing over the empty space of the Pampas, which he apparently plans to hide out in when World War III erupts, you know, and that's more or less what the Financial Times story says. I certainly don't like the use of the Third World War in that context, and I certainly don't like the use of the word when it happens.
0: Yes.
1: But we're getting into these situations where people are fortifying their own backyard, and this is what we've got. We've also got, unfortunately, we've got these reports that the deal which seems so close between Iran and Oman to secure the Straits of Hormuz as a sort of one way to Iran and one way back by the coast of Oman has come apart because the Iranians have moved the goalposts at the last minute and are demanding a lot more by way of security guarantees, including an end to the American blockade of Iranian ports. So I'm not sure if we're back to square one or if we're back to square one plus one, but right now the situation in security terms is not so terrific.
0: It's not, Rod, and I see some discussion in the American media and indeed Al Jazeera as well of Qatar, explaining that the Iranians are doing this deliberately, trying to stretch out this conflict and the tortuous negotiations right to the eve of the American midterms to make it as painful as possible for Donald Trump. What do you think of that?
1: Well, pain on Donald Trump. Of course, they've got the big posters up in Tehran saying, "We will kill you."
0: Yeah.
1: So pain is merely a concomitant of him being the most wanted person in Iran for some reason, perhaps something to do with him killing the supreme leader, and making such hay when he did.
0: Yes, indeed. Rod, we're going to stay in the Middle East because we also talked about something unusual, an Israeli settler being charged with reckless manslaughter for the killing of a Palestinian activist last year. So the person who's been charged is Yinon Levy, and he's been charged with killing the Palestinian Odeh Hatalin in July last year. And according to the Israeli human rights group B'Tselem, it's the first time since Hamas's October the 7th massacre, that's in 2023, that an Israeli has been indicted for killing a Palestinian in the West Bank. We spoke to Khaled El-Ghimdi, a senior research fellow in the Middle East program at the Quincy Institute for Responsible Statecraft. He's also the author of Blind Spot, America and the Palestinians from Balfour to Trump. And he told us it was unlikely we would see any meaningful punishment.
17: So, you know, he could have been charged with murder. He probably should have been charged with murder. Certainly, if it was a Palestinian who had murdered an Israeli settler or anyone in Israel, they would not only be charged with murder, but they would be charged as a terrorist, as a terrorist act, which then elevates the crime to one that is punishable by death under a new Israeli law. And so, this is a much lesser crime. And it remains to be seen, even if he's convicted, it's doubtful that he'll actually spend any significant time in prison. We haven't seen that in decades.
0: That was Khaled El-Ghimdi from the Quincy Institute for Responsible Statecraft. Rod Sharp is my presenter's friend. And we should mention that Odeh Hatalin was an activist who helped film the Oscar-winning documentary No Other Land. So he was known outside the country, and that helped contribute to the pressure which led to a court deciding that this man, Yinon Levy, should be indicted. But a rare occurrence, Rod. But it shows that, you know, some people locally are feeling the pressure.
1: Yeah. But I can't help think that the far right in Israel are going to jump up and down about this. Yeah. And I mean, even now, Levy is getting airtime for a letter that he's written, saying that his life was at risk, and that the sentencing was a de facto support of terrorism. And you can just hear the way that this will go in certain quarters of Israel. But a conviction, at least it's a conviction.
0: Yeah.
1: Let's just see.
0: Well, it's an indictment. It's an indictment. We've got to wait
1: indictment.
0: For the trial.
1: I'm sorry, yeah. It's an indictment, yeah. Not a conviction. Please forgive me. It's an indictment, not a conviction. Wherever this goes, I don't know.
0: Yeah.
1: But I think that it's dreadfully sad what happened to Mr. Hathaleen. You know, he was shot in a random attack.
0: Well, he filmed his own death, didn't he? I mean, he was actually on camera filming at the time when he was hit. Yeah. Thank you, Rod. We're going to go to Latin America. We really did move around on the programme tonight. A right-wing political outsider has just been sworn in as the new president of Colombia. Abelardo de la Espriella has received endorsement from the US President Donald Trump. He's a former criminal defence lawyer. He's not a politician, as it were, and he's vowed to crack down on drug trafficking and armed conflict. This is what John Bonfilio, Latin American correspondent, had to say.
18: Yeah, I mean, it's a centralised transition away from everything that Colombia has been for the last 4 years, which in itself was a sort of a huge seismic shift from everything that brought Colombia to that particular point in time. And De Las Priella, who has been invested today, has made it his business to say that he's going to break from what has gone before and completely reshape Colombia in his image, much in the same way and using the same language, of course, as Donald Trump has in the United States.
0: Yeah, that was John Bonfilio, Latin America correspondent, in conversation with us about an hour or so ago. Rod Sharp is my presenter's friend. What do you think? I mean, because he is the latest in a series of leaders in Latin America who they haven't quite kissed the ring of Trump, but they have made it clear they're supporters and they're taking a very, very different view from their predecessors. And in this case, it could have pretty dangerous consequences because we've had a peace deal that's broadly been in place for about 10 years. And De La Espriella thinks it's too soft on the gangs and he wants to take them on.
1: Yes, he does. Yes, he does. He's all out to take them on. Meanwhile, in a sort of fascinating development, the Colombian the underground in Colombia are sending people to Ukraine, and they're mostly the drug gangs and so on who are going to Ukraine, and if they're not being sniffed out by the Ukrainian armed forces, they're learning very incredibly useful drone techniques, which they then take back to Colombia by report to use against the government. So it's shaping up for a violent confrontation. At the same time, he's trying to cut the budget. So I think ordinary Colombians are squeezed both ways. Their lives and the things that they value are going to be in shorter supply. And their security, the government is claiming that they're going to be more secure, but the risk is there that they'll be less secure.
0: Yeah. Yes, that's right. Because, I mean, just think about it, Rod. In the past few years, I mean, we're talking about, let's have a look, El Salvador, we're talking about Colombia, we're talking about Chile, Argentina, Chile, Honduras.
1: Peru,
0: yes, all of them have gone from sort of left-leaning to right-leaning and in some cases far-right. And of course, with Brazil, we've seen the opposite direction from far-right to, what would you say for Lula? Is he a far-left? Is he just left? I'm just wondering where to categorise him. Some people don't like these labels, do they?
1: No, I'm not very good at labels either.
0: There we go. Anyway. I said labels because we're now going to do exactly that. Because in the last week here in the UK, Rod, we've seen a raft of policy announcements from the political right. Reform UK proposed returning migrants to France using the Royal Navy. Restore's Rupert Lowe offered a pact to reforms Nigel Farage. And meanwhile, Kemi Badenoch, the leader of the Conservatives, proposed banning foreigners from using social housing. But she also stumbled when putting forward an ex-neo-Nazi candidate as a Tory in council elections. He's since stepped down. So what does this activity this week tell us about the direction the right is taking, both the mainstream and the hard right? I was joined earlier by Simon Hart, Lord Hart, and Andrew Allison, head of campaigns for the Popular Conservatism Group. Simon, who's a former Tory chief whip in the House of Commons, said that the ideas of Rupert Lowe were not the direction the right should be heading him.
19: Profoundly uncomfortable with the concept of the death penalty being an issue which we should be debating. One of those sort of weird conditions that Rupert Lowe attached to his sort of, you know, if he did a deal with Farage. I find that deeply uncomfortable, unconservative, un-right-wing. So I think, you know, small government, you know, low taxation, all those sort of traditional, they were relatively centrist policies. But the idea that I would go down the route of some of the stuff which we're hearing from, you know, the new right in the form of Farage and Lowe panicked. And also, you know, let's face it, if the Conservative Party are ever going to get a chance in government, and other parties will take later, it's not a case of winning back Clacton, it's winning back Maidenhead, it's winning back Horsham, it's winning back Cheltenham, winning back home county seats which went to the Lib Dems for the first time.
0: That was Lord Hart. We were in discussion with Andrew Allison from the PopCons, Popular Conservatives, and he thought it was still all to play for when it came to taking on the left.
20: Fundamentally, we want politicians, elected politicians in Parliament, to be making more decisions rather than quangos and unelected civil servants. I mean, that's what we want. We believe in the rule of law rather than the rule of lawyers, which I think is what basically Keir Starmer believed in. I think policies like that can make conservatism popular again. But as Simon pointed out, you know, conservatism, if you look at the broad sort of conservative family, the right of centre family, is neck and neck with the left-leaning parties at the moment. So everything is to play for.
0: Yeah, that was Andrew Allison. So he was talking about 45, you put them all together, Rod. This was interesting, and we wanted to pull some of the activity together to see whether there was an overall drift, you know, in what direction, and what did it tell us about what the political leaders felt the British people, that bedrock of Brits who turn out to vote and who complain and who say, look, we don't like the way in which the country is going. What do they really want in a centre-right party, in a centre-right government?
1: Yeah, but it's all very well to say, let's add all the Conservative votes together. But that's the essential problem that the Conservative Party faces at the moment, is the splintering of the Conservative vote by Reform UK and by Restore Britain. And the numbers are not insignificant. I mean, if you take the last YouGov poll, you know, Reform UK are there on, 23%?
0: Yeah.
1: Labour are supposedly on 22%. Conservatives are on 19%. And Restore Britain are on 4%. You know, if you added that 4% to the Conservatives' 19%, you'd get a whisker-thin majority for the Conservatives. But to do that, they've got to completely obliterate Restore Britain, to say nothing of the reform vote. And it's regrettable, and I say this, I'm sorry, without a smile, I say this, in our age of social media, that a group like Restore Britain

0: Oh, there was a Greek. Come on.
1: Yeah, come on, indeed. You're going to say, give me a break there. Rod, and we are going to have a quick break, and we'll come back to conclude the programme in just a moment or two.
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1: We're deep into the home straight to a world first in the field of scatology. Scientists are reporting that a feces transplant to treat allergies has had exciting results. The small trial of 15 people is the first evidence that the transfer of gut bacteria harvested from the stool samples of healthy donors can treat a food allergy. We spoke to Catherine Nagler, a professor of immunology at the University of Chicago, and here's what she said.
8: People are not enthusiastic about fecal transplants. They have the potential to harbor unknown pathogens. And maybe more importantly, it can't be standardized and it can't be scaled. So you can't give the same fecal transplant to 20, 30, 40 individuals. You can't repeat the treatment. So ideally, we want to move towards isolating intestinal bacteria, growing them with good manufacturing practices, and treating with a consortia of isolated bacteria. But this first study is what we call proof of concept, namely that if we take the whole mixture of a bacteria and show that that works, that gives us confidence that we should go forward in trying to isolate individual bacteria to use as a treatment.
1: So that was Catherine Nagler, a professor of immunology at the University of Chicago. She didn't take part in this particular study, but she's done similar trials, but in mice. What do you think, Rod? I mean, when I first saw this, I thought, you're joking. I thought, how did they deliver the fecal samples? And it was actually in tablets. It was in tablet form.
0: Exactly. In a small white pill.
1: Yes,
0: It's considerably nicer than the alternative, you know. And in terms, in terms of harvesting the gut bacteria, I'd much rather have that than somebody volunteering, you know, to have a tube poked into their stomach, for example.
1: Yes.
0: This is a reasonable way to go. I'm just fascinated by Professor Nagler saying it can't be scaled up. I would have thought that once they've got the key ingredients, they could make it on a much bigger scale. But if she says they can't right now, they can't right now. And that seems to be the story here, that this is a long way from fruition, and that of the 15 people, we've got very good results, at least for some of them. But that's a very, very small sample indeed, and it's not coming to a chemist near you anytime soon, whether or not you like the idea. But doesn't it go back to the idea of when you're a small child, don't get too clean.
1: About
0: letting your child go out and play in the mud. I mean, I was a muddy child. Mm-hmm. Famously, you know, where we lived was a newly constructed house, and it was just a field of mud around us. And I used to go out into the mud regularly, fall over, lose Wellington boots, and probably put some of it in my mouth. And it's obvious, isn't it? But I don't think it did me much harm.
1: Yeah, well, some Zimbabwean mothers, I don't know if they still do it, but they used to eat mud while they were pregnant in order to help trigger an immune response from their unborn child. Yeah, there we go. This is from Jan. I should have read this out earlier. I just think about big food and what they've tried to get us to eat, fake food. Now I have chia seeds in milk for fiber, plus lots of salad, cheese, Greek yogurt, kefir, nuts, plus I eat meat. It all tastes so much better, and I hope feeds my microbiome a lot more than before. Yes, very good, Jan. And

0: I do the same. I mean, the same kind of broad balance. Lots of, if it grows and it's natural and it's green, then consume. You consume. I'm sure you say amen to that, Rod.
1: Absolutely, absolutely. And you're such a healthy chap, Henry. So,
0: well, I try.
1: Yeah, more power to your arm.
0: You're always watching my plate when we have lunch. Great stuff. Rod, thank you very much indeed for being with us. Great as ever. Thank you to my excellent production team, Michael Routledge, Jimmy Hughes and Rod Lang. Our vision mixer was James Kay and our technical producer, Ryan Blues in Jakarta Branigan. No Vinicius for you. Coming up next is Politics Unpacked. Have a brilliant, a wonderful weekend. Enjoy the sun if you've got it. If not, well, still get out there. Coming up next is the news with Chris Berrow. Enjoy Times Radio 2. 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
3: This is Chris Berrow with the Times Radio News. A sexual predator has been found guilty of rape and two murders in London, committed while on bail for other sex attacks. Prosecutors admit that they could have pushed harder for Simon Levy not to be released after being questioned during that time about the first killing and different offences. But Detective Chief Inspector Neil John hopes the verdict provides closure.
4: Simon Levy is a dangerous and predatory offender. His crimes were calculated, cruel and deeply disturbing. Throughout the trial, he has shown complete disregard for the victims, despite being fully aware of the lasting and devastating impact of his actions.
3: Counter-terror police investigating the death of Anne Widdecombe have reopened a probe into an attempted burglary last year. The former Tory minister was found dead at her home in Devon last month. Reporter Ali Fortescue has more details.
5: Officers, as part of this murder investigation, are reopening an investigation into an incident that happened in April 2025, so that's more than a year before she died. This was an attempted burglary at an address in Greater London. No arrests were made. The case was closed.
3: It's being reported that Vladimir Putin could try to test NATO's resolve with an assault on a NATO country. The Wall Street Journal says that's according to a new report from US intelligence. Various scenarios are being suggested, including a cyber attack and a small-scale land incursion. William L. Burke is a former NATO Director of Strategy, Technology and Arms Control.
6: We have the added complication of this much longer-term fear that the United States would disconnect from NATO, this sort of decoupling idea, which goes all the way back to the Soviet era. The Soviets always thought if they could decouple the United States from NATO, then they could beat the European allies very easily and establish domination over all of Europe. So it's that same idea as in the Soviet era. Putin still holds it very closely.
3: The NHS has refused to set out a timeline to implement new guidance protecting single-sex spaces. The Times understands that rules which allow transgender patients to be treated on the ward of their choosing rather than that of their biological sex remain in place. NHS England says new policies and guidance will be published shortly. The Environment Agency says storage in England's reservoirs have dropped 3% in a week. The long-term average for this time of year is down 12%. Organisers of the Edinburgh Fringe Festival resisted calls to cancel a comedy show by Amanda Knox. Nearly 10,000 people signed a petition calling for the 11-night run to be cancelled. The American was convicted but later acquitted of the British student Meredith Kercher's killing in Italy in 2007. These people attended the opening night of the show.
7: It had a very feminist viewpoint. Poignant would be the word that I would use.
8: It was very powerful. She was profoundly respectful to the victim of the crime.
9: It was the most brilliant thing I've ever seen. Really powerful, really interesting, honest, truthful. People should see it before they judge it.
3: Drought conditions are expected to be declared in more parts of England next week. Temperatures could be in the mid 30 degrees Celsius. Farmers have been struggling with their harvests, but it's better news for domestic winemakers. They think that 2026 could be one of the best vintages that England has ever seen, thanks to the heat. But Mark Driver from Rathfinney Wine Estate in Sussex has told Times Radio that it could easily have gone the other way.
10: We started off with a late spring frost in May, which kills off the buds as they're just coming through, and that sets winemakers back. And then it's been hot and been very dry. The dryness, to a certain extent, is good because it reduces disease pressure, but the excessive drought has been very difficult and challenging.
3: And for a news bulletin, when you want it, search for the Times Radio News Briefing on any podcast platform.
2: across the UK.